0: stepped in.
1: They found Debbie's husband laying by the lakeshore, dead, and couldn't find Debbie.
0: LeBlanc says Deb's body was found the next day. The province confirmed the suspected bear was euthanized Friday morning. Doug Clark, a bear expert at the University of Saskatchewan, says these attacks are offensive aggression.
2: It means a bear is trying to kill you to eat you, or trying to kill you for some other reason.
0: Clark says offensive aggression is unusual. He suggests bear spray as the best defense. Laura Gillis, CBC News, Regina.
3: Trade negotiations between the U.S. and Mexico are set to reconvene in Mexico City on Tuesday. That's according to the U.S. Trump administration, which says the third round of talks would include steel, automotive, agriculture, and electric payment systems. Mexico's foreign secretary said earlier today it would not cut a deal with the U.S. if it meant abandoning the trilateral trade agreement that includes Canada. Governor General Luis Arbour celebrated the Royal Canadian Legion centennial at the National War Memorial in Ottawa today. Since 1926, the Legion has helped returning veterans and families with what can be a difficult transition.
4: For a century, the Royal Canadian Legion has supported our veterans during and beyond their years of service. It is through remembering Canada's contribution to world peace that we solidify our faith in a better world.
3: And Canada Post is also issuing a commemorative stamp. And that is your World This Hour. For CBC News, I'm Albert Delatella.
5: The weather forecast for the Barrie area this evening. An orange warning remains in effect with poor air quality overnight into Saturday. Tonight, a chance of rain and thunderstorms with a low 19. For Saturday, rain and thunderstorms in the morning and early afternoon, a high 23. For Peterborough and the Kawartha Lakes, a yellow warning for poor air quality overnight and into Saturday. A chance of rain and thunderstorms this evening with a low 16.
6: All right, now let me explain to you, learner, exactly what's going to happen and what you're supposed to do. The teacher will read a list of word pairs to you like these. Blue girl, nice day, fat neck, and so forth.
7: Welcome to Ideas. I'm Nala Ayed.
8: Incorrect. You'll now get a shock of 105 volts.
7: You're listening to raw tape from the infamous Milgram experiment. A controversial 1961 study on obedience to authority.
8: Please continue, teacher.
9: I know, I keep giving them shocks.
8: Continue, please.
7: The experiment at Yale University tested the willingness of participants to send electrical shocks to a stranger in another room.
8: 315 volts. 330 volts.
7: The shocks were fake, and the supposed test subjects' reactions were just acting. But people's obedience was real.
9: Something's happened to that man in there. You better check in on him, sir. He won't answer me or nothing.
8: Please continue. Go on, please.
7: The controversial experiment and its results had dark implications for human behavior, and it's been debated ever since. One of the most pivotal aspects of the experiment was this. The only thing that separated the obedient participant from the apparently suffering victim was just a button.
8: Continue, please.
10: Every single button, regardless of what it does, makes the same promise, a promise of power.
7: This is from Media Objects, a podcast from sound artists, The World According to Sound, and experts at Cornell University.
10: With the tiniest amount of physical effort, just the push of a finger, you can make something happen, satisfy a desire.
7: Each episode focuses on one piece of the technological world that surrounds us. And in this episode, it's buttons.
10: You are in control. You don't even have to do any work. It's all done for you. All you have to do is push a button.
7: This episode is based on the work of Rachel Plotnick, author of the book Power Button, A History of Pleasure, Panic, and the Politics of Pushing. Here is Media Objects, The Button.

0: There's nothing natural or inevitable about buttons or the act of pushing a button. Various constituencies over the years, especially advertisers and manufacturers, have marshaled tremendous resources to make buttons popular and alluring.
1: Excerpt from Rachel Plotnick's book, Power Button, read by Tina Antolini. Up until around 150 years ago, there were only about two places you could find something like a modern-day button: on a firearm or a musical instrument. Aside from the triggers of guns or the keys of pianos, saxophones, and clarinets, there wasn't much in life that you could just press with your fingers to make something happen.

In the 1880s, that began to change in the United States. A new wave of non-musical, non-ballistic push buttons began to appear. And they had a very particular purpose: to allow those with privilege to make others satisfy their demands. These devices were known as call buttons. Call buttons first appeared in fancy hotels and wealthy homes. They were designed to ring bells that summoned waiters and servants to attend to a hotel guest or homeowner. From wealthy homes and hotels, buttons spread to factories and offices, where people in charge use them to direct workers, summon secretaries, and sound alarms. Regardless of location and precise effect, these early buttons shared the same essential function. They were a way for those with power to command others to do their bidding.

0: Generally speaking, those who had access to push buttons occupied positions of status. Wealthy homeowners, electricians, managers, bankers, and political figures. Conversely, those in positions of servitude, such as servants, chauffeurs, entry-level employees, and so on, were often made to heed the button's call. Rachel Plotnick, Power Button, page 22.
1: 150 years later, this is still an essential element of the buttons that surround us. To push a button is to exercise privilege. Others do the work to build the appliance, generate the electricity, deliver the package, bring the meal. Whoever pushes a button reaps the fruit of another's labor.
2: Part 2. Electrification.
1: What really advanced the button into American society in the early 20th century was the growth of a major new industry, electricity. Electric companies had a problem. They needed to convince the public to allow an unknown force into their homes, offices, factories, and public spaces. A force that most people didn't understand. One that was dangerous, that could start fires, shock, even kill. Buttons became a major marketing tool to sell this scary new power.
3: That's me, folks. Your electric servant. Flip a switch, press a button, and I go to work for you instantly.
1: Electricity was advertised to the middle class as an unseen servant, which could be commanded with the mere touch of a finger.

Buttons made electricity simultaneously real and yet magically and safely concealed. This concealment made buttons potent because they severed the visible connection between cause and effect. The entire mechanism, electrical connections, control apparatus, motor, vanished behind the scenes. Only the push button remained visible on the surface, like

0: some last vestige, and seemed to be responsible for the whole spectacle of motion all by itself. Rachel Plotnick, Power Button, page 9.
1: Electricity was extending the power and control of call buttons to the middle class. They, too, now had access to a technology that promised effortless gratification and hid all the work that went into delivering it.
0: Push buttons connoted magic, pleasure, and gratification, as well as simplicity and aesthetic harmony, which appealed to inventors, manufacturers, and advertisers trying to promote electrification. Page 159.

0: Part 3. Varieties. Over the last 100 years, buttons have proliferated into every cranny of American life. Despite the immense number of buttons today, they're all quite similar. There are really only 3 kinds. One, buttons that only produce an effect when they are actively being pressed, like a doorbell. Two, buttons that stay on or off after being pressed, like on a light or an appliance. And three, buttons that set off an event, like the trigger of a gun or key of a keyboard. You can also categorize buttons by the medium they operate in. Again, there are only 3 major kinds. One, mechanical buttons that are connected to an apparatus they set in motion. Two, electrical buttons that complete a circuit and allow electricity to flow. And three, digital buttons that initiate a series of operations embedded in computer code. Regardless of the variety or the medium, buttons all operate by the same logic. They are binary. There is no gray area. Every button, no matter how complicated or consequential the effect, reduces a person's choice to 2 options. Push or don't push. Do or don't. On or off.
1: Turn it on.
0: Part 4. Panic. During World War II, the intercom systems on American bomber planes were often damaged, preventing the pilot from communicating with their crew, which was especially dangerous in emergency situations. To address the problem, engineers adapted a version of the button-operated fire and burglar alarms that had become common in the private sector. They began installing buttons in the cockpit that would ring bells throughout the plane, signaling that everyone should parachute out. Over time, more and more buttons were devised to allow the pilot to take emergency actions, to spray extinguisher fluid, eject seats, or drop extra fuel tanks to prevent explosions. Like with all buttons, there was no middle ground. Pilots had to make a yes-no decision. Was the situation bad enough to hit the button or not?

0: Pushing a button is most often not motivated by panic, but pleasure. The aim is to satisfy a desire. All buttons promise that if you push, something will be done for you.
1: Ladies and gentlemen, here's where you sit to drive the easy way in a push-button swept-wing dive. Now, let's show you how it works.
2: Part 5, Instant Gratification.
1: Well, the first step is that button N, easy way to start. Next step, button D, another simple part.
0: The first major ad campaign to feature a button was for the Kodak camera, invented in 1888. It was advertised with the slogan, "You press the button, we do the rest." Companies in other industries quickly followed suit, installing buttons on their products and making the same pitch to consumers. Instant, effortless gratification.
1: Takes you downhill. Folks, that's all there is to it. That's push button drive, and that's how you do it.
3: Well,
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9: I can't type. I don't take dictation. I won't sharpen pencil. I can't file. My boss calls me indispensable.
10: Miss Jones.
9: Just a minute.
10: Will you make a copy of this?
9: Naturally. I push the button on the Xerox 914. I make perfect copies of whatever my boss needs by just turning a knob and pushing a button. Anything he can see, I can copy black and white.
11: Now, what I'm going to do is strap down your arms to avoid any excessive movement on your part during the experiment. Is that too tight? Okay. This electrode is connected to the shock generator in the next room. And this electrode paste is to provide a good contact to avoid any blister or burn.
2: Part 6. Pain.
11: All right, now let me explain to you, learner, exactly what's going to happen and what you're supposed to do. The teacher will read a list of word pairs to you like these. Blue girl, nice day, fat neck, and so forth. You are to try to remember each pair. Now, if you get it correct, fine. If you make an error, however, you'll be punished with an electric shock. So, of course, it is to your advantage that you learn all these word pairs as quickly as possible. Do you have any questions now before we go into the next room?
0: In the early 1960s, as a direct result of World War II and Nazism, Stanley Milgram designed a series of experiments to test how much people would obey authority. Participants were told the study was going to determine if pain could help someone learn. They were instructed to press a button that would give increasingly strong

0: electric shocks to another person, the learner, whenever they incorrectly answered a question.
1: Wrong. Answer is day. 285 volts. Continue, please. Facts.
0: The person strapped to the chair was not actually being shocked, but would scream or groan in pain every time the buttons were hit.
1: The answer is duck. 435 volts. It says danger, severe shock here. Next X on the next one.
2: Continue, please.
1: 435 volts. Next one. Brave. Woman, soldier, dog, horse.
0: Like with all buttons, there was a mediation between the cause and effect. Participants weren't shocking someone else directly. They were pushing a button that made it happen. This mediation was part of what made people more likely to obey authority and harm someone else. The more directly they were in contact with the person supposedly getting shocked, the less likely they were to administer the shock. For example, Milgram found that participants were more likely to stop if they could hear the other person.
1: Incorrect. You'll now get a shock of 105 volts. Hard head. Incorrect. 150 volts. Sad face.
3: That's all. Get me out of here. Get me out of here, please.
2: Continue.
3: My head's starting to bother me. I refuse to go on. Let me out.
1: I think we ought to find out what's wrong in there first.
4: It's absolutely essential that you continue.
1: Well, essential or not, this program isn't quite that important to me that I should go along doing something that I know nothing about, particularly if it's going to injure someone.
0: But if there was more distance, if the participant couldn't hear the person supposedly getting shocked, they were more likely to continue. Some did regardless, choosing to keep following orders and pressing the buttons to give larger and larger shocks.
3: Get me out of here, please.
2: Continue, please.
3: Go right on. All right.
2: The experiment requires you continue, teacher. Please continue. Next word is sad.
1: Sad. Face, music, clown, girl.
0: Milgram found that more than half of the participants were willing to administer the maximum level of shock.
1: Answer, please. Wrong. 165 volts. Time. Sharp. Axe, needle, stick, blade. Answer. Wrong. 195 volts. 225 volts. 240 volts. 300 volts. 315 volts. 330 volts. 345 volts. 360 volts. 375 volts. Are you all right?
2: Please continue, teacher.
1: I know, I keep giving them shocks.
2: Continue, please.
1: I'm up to 390.
2: Continue, please.
1: Something's happened to that man in there. You better check in on him, sir. He won't answer me or nothing.
2: Please continue. Go on, please.
1: You accept all responsibility?
2: The responsibility is mine, correct. Please go on.
1: Gold, dollar, necklace, moon, paint.
5: The results, as I observe them in the laboratory, are disturbing. They raise the possibility that human nature cannot be counted on to insulate men from brutality and inhumane treatment at the direction of malevolent authority.
0: We don't even necessarily need a malevolent authority. Through the buttons on our digital devices, we routinely do harm to others, ranging from the support of abusive labor practices on services like Amazon, Uber, or DoorDash, to the killing of individuals with drones built for warfare. Buttons have put a great distance between the person choosing to order takeout or shoot a projectile and those delivering the food or getting struck by the bullet.
2: Continue, please. Go on.
1: Want to go?
2: Just continue, please.
1: All right, next one, slow. Walk, dance, truck, music. Answer, please. Sharp. Axe, needle, green, blade, grass, hat, ink, and apple.

0: theworldaccordingtosound.org. I'm Nala Ayed.
1: Part 7, Distance and Speed.
2: A central aspect of the Milgram experiment was that the button separated cause and effect. It mitigated between the person delivering the shock and the one receiving it. Today, we take for granted how much buttons can create distance between cause and effect. But in the late 19th century, it was novel. One of the places it first made a major impact was in the realm of communication, where it allowed people to accomplish things far quicker and from thousands of miles away. Buttons became central to a slew of office technologies that extended the speed and distance humans could communicate with their hands. Technologies like the telegraph and the typewriter. Typewriters were built with keys, akin to the keyboard of a piano. By pushing the keys, or buttons, of a typewriter, people could write much faster than they could with pen and paper. On May 24th, 1844, Samuel Morse tapped out the first telegraph message. He was sitting in Washington, D.C., and sent it to his assistant, Alfred Vail, in Baltimore, Maryland, 44 miles away. The message arrived almost instantly. It read, "What hath God wrought?" By the end of the 19th century, people in the U.S. would be sending nearly 200,000 of these instantaneous long-distance messages a day, all produced through the keys of a telegraph.

0: Part 8, Expansion and Isolation.
1: In the early 20th century, the United States was undergoing a radical transformation. Cities were expanding, apartment buildings growing higher, homes larger, automobiles enclosed commuters, companies separated managers and workers into ever-distant offices and factories, consumers bought products made in increasingly distant places. In short, people were being pushed farther and farther apart. This change was being driven by American consumerism, which demanded more, bigger, faster. All of this was facilitated by buttons. Telegraph keys, doorbells, buzzers, car horns, alarms, light switches, typewriters.
2: Designers of homes, transportation, amusements, consumer products, and so on viewed push buttons as signaling tools that could facilitate these spatial rearrangements. Efforts to extend the human hand's reach, to get in touch, fit into broader changes in transportation, communication, and control, which involved the reordering of distance, the overcoming of spatial boundaries, the shortening of time horizons, and the ability to link distant populations in a more immediate and intense manner. Rachel Plotnick, Power Button, page 11.
1: These buttons were not just helping push Americans farther apart. They also obscured the work and material processes that made their consumption possible. It was all hidden away, from the wires tucked behind walls and the electricity generated at far-off plants, to the labor of those who had to respond whenever a button was pushed. The person pushing was not in contact with any of this. Every button they encountered reinforced this perception that a need or desire could be fulfilled by some kind of magic that required no work aside from the mere touch of a finger.

0: The surface of the Earth is only dust and mud. No life remains on it, and you would need a respirator, or the cold of the outer air would kill you. One dies immediately in the outer air. I know, of course, I shall take all precautions. And besides, well, she considered and chose her words with care. Her son had a queer temper, and she whispered.
1: In 1909, E.M. Forster published a short story called The Machine Stops, about a future where the Earth's surface is uninhabitable, and everyone lives underground and gets their needs met by pushing buttons connected to a giant machine.
0: Who knows? He had isolated himself. For a moment, Vashti felt lonely. Then she generated the light, and the side of her room, flooded with radiance and studded with electric buttons, revived her. There were buttons and switches everywhere. Buttons to call for food, for music, for clothing. There was the hot bath button, by pressure of which a basin of imitation marble rose out of the floor, filled to the brim with a warm, deodorized liquid. There was the cold bath button. There was the button that produced literature. And there were, of course, the buttons by which she communicated with her friends. The room, though it contained nothing, was in touch with all that she cared for in the world. Vashti's next move was to turn off the isolation switch and all the accumulations of the last...
2: If you have a lot of questions and are worrying for answers, push the button. If you want to know the age of the youthful ballet dancers, push the button. If you want to know the reason for a vexing lot of things, the worries of the commoners and discontent of kings, and why you have to coax the youthful wonder ere she sings, push the button.
1: In 1905, W.B. Nesbitt wrote a poem that eerily predicted the prominent role buttons would have in the future of the United States.
2: Push the button. Is it something as to fashion, as to bonnet, gloves, or dress? Does the Christmas problem worry you and fill you with distress? Do you wonder if the damsel will reject you or say yes? Push the button. For the price of lamb or lobster, beef or veal or pork or mutton, push the button. For the work of all the authors from old Chaucer down to Hutton, push the button. Now the Information Bureau is a thing of cogs and wheels. At the shifting of a lever, all its knowledge it reveals. If you'd like to know the outcome of your doings and your deals, push the button. There's a button for your likings, for your longings, and your joys. Push the button. And you needn't go to school so long as you've got the strength to shove. Push the button. If you want to ask a question and the dial don't reply, if the thing is out of gearing and its works have gone awry, do not go to the inventor and in anger ask him why. Push the button.

Consider the human hand. From the Upper Paleolithic to the 19th century, the hand enjoyed what seemed like an interminable heyday. It still plays an essential role in industry, a few skilled toolmakers producing the operative parts of machines to be operated by crowds of workers, requiring no more than a five-fingered claw to feed in the material

0: simply an index finger to push the buttons. But ours is still a transitional stage, and there can be no doubt that the non-mechanized phases of industrial processes are being gradually eliminated. In the future, the human race could be living in a prone position and using such forelimbs as it still possesses to push buttons.
1: From The Human of the Future by André Leroy-Garron. Excerpt read by Eric Born, assistant professor in German studies, Cornell University.

0: butt.
1: Don't you dare push that button.
2: Press the button.
1: Push the button.
3: Push the button.
1: I'm just going to push all the buttons.
0: Push all the wrong buttons.
2: Just don't push any buttons like that, okay?
1: Don't
2: touch
1: them.
2: I'm
1: going
2: to touch the button.
1: Don't push the button. Don't. It's for holding the button, Mr. DeSantis.
2: Push this button.
0: We just tap a button and they go away.
1: Tap, tap, tap.
4: Tap, tap, tap. Tap,
5: tap, tap.
1: Tap,
5: tap, tap.
1: Tap.
4: Push the button on the back.
1: Tap, tap, tap, tap.
0: Can you push the button?
6: Next time, just push the button.
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4: In the event of a meltdown, push this button and only this button.
1: Don't push those buttons. 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
2: Don't push the red button. 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
7: To push the little yellow button to load it.
4: Okay, just push the blue button.
8: Just push the white
2: 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The white button.
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10: 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Five explosions.
11: This baby was a five-buttoner, but I took a button off.
12: Six.
13: Six.
1: Seven. Seven. Seven. Seven. Seven.
14: Lily. Lily. Push the reverse button.
7: And push the go button.
8: Just push the unlock button.
1: Control
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1: Reset button.
4: Whoa, whoa.
1: That's a big button.
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2: You don't just press the big button.
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0: Click the pause button.
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1: Start button.
0: Press the button that says download.
1: I'm sorry, sir. I touched the tape button accidentally.
7: Just tap the microphone button.
2: Buttons.
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1: This is a panic button.
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1: Got your panic button?
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1: Today, buttons are ubiquitous. We're constantly engaging with them and their logic. They reduce our choices to a simple on-off binary. They promise instant gratification, and they involve us in hierarchies where there are those who push the buttons and those who do all the labor to make the buttons work. The more they have become embedded in our everyday lives, the more they've become part of our identity. We use them to explain how we're feeling, and even to describe our own anatomy. The comparison is dehumanizing, equating people with machines. Some of the metaphors feel harmless, like the idea that you get mad because someone is pushing your buttons. Others are clearly dangerous. Take this example from the history of medicine. During the late 19th and early 20th

0: 20th century in the U.S., doctors used the logic of the button to describe female sexuality. The clitoris itself was referred to as a button. Its malfunction was believed to cause errant sexual behavior, sexuality that did not conform to an extremely narrow male view of healthy sex. It became common to recommend and perform various surgeries on the clitoris in an attempt to fix a woman's buttons.
1: In a widely cited article about female circumcision, Dr. Robert T. Morris, 1892, wrote, "The clitoris is a little electric button which, pressed by adhesions, rings up the whole nervous system. The electric push button, which from irritation it may ring up disastrous reflexes in remote parts of the body, or transform a healthy sexuality into a jangling sensuality,

0: The idea that people are like machines that can be manipulated by pressing their buttons gained traction in marketing, which gave birth to one of the most widely used button metaphors, the hot button. The earliest known reference of a hot button in marketing comes from a magazine published in 1944.
1: Dental Items of Interest, Volume 66, page 866. Jack Lacey, a top rating salesman, says that sales are made by touching off a hot button within the prospect's mind.
0: It's now common to think of people and their behavior in the binary terms of a button, a thing that can only be turned on or off.
2: Most people don't push your buttons.

0: 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Button pushing.
1: Just trying to push your buttons.
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7: Good evening, ladies and gentlemen, and welcome to Peyton Replays.
8: This binary way of thinking about people extends beyond sex. Anger or irritation are a result of having buttons pushed. Athletes who increase exertion have just flipped a switch. People who act rashly hit the panic button. All of these metaphors do the same thing. They reduce a person to a machine.
9: Part 11. Losing touch.
10: I got a 2022 GMC Yukon 1500 XL. I'm going to show you all the buttons on this, what they do, and I'm going to try my best to explain them to you. There are a lot of buttons. There are a lot of things that this brand new vehicle...
8: Increasingly, buttons are digital, on phones, computers, tablets, which all offer the person who pushes them even less physical contact with the world, not even the sensation of pressing something down. There's growing nostalgia for actual buttons. When Apple got rid of the one at the bottom of its iPhones, there was widespread outcry. Companies like Amazon and Google have teams of people working on button design. And physical buttons are coming back into vogue in consumer goods, appliances, electronics, and cars.
10: Explanatory, same with that other button. Okay, so this right here is the lock button for the windows. When I press that down, only I'm able to roll up or down the windows. No one else can.
8: The 2022 GMC Denali has almost 100 buttons, plus a large touchscreen on the dashboard with countless digital buttons.
10: I usually like to just leave it at auto. And then if you press this button, your fog lights come on or your fog lights come off. So we got those taken care of. Next, this right here is the cruise control buttons. You set it with this button. You deaccelerate with this button. You accelerate with this button, or you resume. Okay, so this right here, these buttons are going to recline your seats. And then this right here controls
11: so I'm pressing down right now.
10: Lift gate. And then you just press the button.
11: Makes it cool.
10: Right now it's off. It's not going to open.
11: If you're lazy,
10: press it. If I want to do a voice command, I'll press this button. You can just press this button and then...

0: So for shifting, cool. You don't actually have a shifter. You just have these buttons right here.
1: And then this is our back button, home button.
0: Scan, dial button.
2: This is your AC button.
0: This is the air recirculation button.
2: This button right here, when you press it, it collapses the side view mirror. So that's good when you're parking.
0: So this button is just the amount.
2: These buttons right here control
0: this button right here.
2: Through the seats.
0: If we press this button right here,
2: it's going to do the defrost as well.
0: Turns it on or turns it off. You can kind of turn those on or off.
2: This right here turns on or off.
0: All of that off to 3/4. And then you just press it again to shut it.
2: Okay, so I think that's all the buttons I can see. Hopefully that helped. And if you have any questions, let me know.

0: Hey guys, just a quick video. I'm gonna show you how I button mash. It's pretty simple once you get the hang of it. I mean, I learned it from a friend quite a few years ago, and I've pretty much mastered it myself. What you do, take your thumb and put it on your index finger like that, and put it on whatever button you want to mash, let's say X, and then you just flex your arm. And that's all there is to it, pretty much. That's gotten me through everything I need to do button mashing, including Solidus's chokehold of doom, which is probably the worst. Because you have to go about this fast, and for like a minute long, and it just kills your arm. But yeah, this is the fastest method I've seen. It should get you through anything in any game button mashing wise.
1: Part 12, An Invitation to Play.
2: There is something fundamental about how buttons kind of invite our hands and fingers to grasp them and to play with them, and that has something pretty profound about our humanity, you know, I mean, for good and for bad, but yeah, not always for bad.
3: Roger Mosley is an assistant professor of music and directs the Cornell Center for Historic Keyboards. He wrote a book called Keys to Play, about the link between music and video games, which both often rely on fingers pushing buttons.
2: There's also, I think, a way in which a button is designed to accommodate and to receive a finger, and that's partly where that joy or fascination with buttons comes from, because we see them and we want to press them. You know, there's just something very fundamental about that, something quite childlike about that. Yeah, fascination and just curiosity about, ooh, what does this do? Press the button, find out. If you write on the button or above the button, don't press me, it only makes you want to press it more. There's a kind of, it taps into something quite, I think, deeply ambiguous about our desire to interact with the world and to see what happens, to sort of take advantage of this fact that this tiny gesture I make might have a massive impact on the world. You know, there's a sort of almost like, you know, you shouldn't do it, but you kind of want to do it all the more.
3: Roger has written extensively on the nature of play in video games, particularly the controllers that are used to operate them, which are filled with buttons.
2: There is also something interesting in how many of these button interfaces are designed to be visually appealing, non-threatening, primary colors. If you go back to the classic Nintendo, they're childlike. Like, they do have an appeal, not just to children, but to the child in all of us. They're non-threatening, they're fun, they're just saying, pick me up and play with me.
3: Unlike in the real world, these buttons are not involving you in a power dynamic where you could cause someone harm. You don't have to worry about the consequences.
2: That's where games do really enable you to fully give in to that impulse just to press the button and to find out what it does. Because, you know, the game is sort of designed

0: Zynoate to respond to that and to show you what it does, and then to inspire you to say, oh, well, if this happens, maybe this could happen. And that idea of kind of exploring and finding creativity in the pushing of buttons, in the combination of certain buttons or the sequencing of them, you know, that's, I think, really where games and buttons do come together.
1: Roger connects the controllers of video games back to earlier instruments of play, musical instruments, which are arguably where the first modern buttons appeared. At the Keyboard Center, Roger oversees dozens of instruments, from organs, harpsichords, and clavichords to modern pianos. He's hoping to add a new instrument to the collection.
0: It's an incredible... I think it's really beautiful.
1: It's called the Lumatone.
0: It's totally button-tastic, yeah. So this really is a button interface, and that's partly because there are just so many of them. You know, you couldn't have a full-size keyboard without many notes. I think there are 400 or something. And what that implies musically is that you can create new sounds because it's microtonal. So you're playing basically between the cracks of the traditional keyboard. You're making the whole musical spectrum of pitch much more granular. So there's a whole new domain to explore.
1: It's a safe space where you can let your fingers loose, where you can push buttons with no fear and no purpose, purely for the pleasure of it.

0: you push the buttons.
1: I pushed a button.
2: If you don't push the button, I'll push it myself.
3: Somebody push a button.
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0: Media Objects is produced by The World According to Sound and Media Studies at Cornell University, with support from the College of Arts and Sciences and the Society for the Humanities. Editing and academic counsel from Eric Bourne, Jeremy Braddock, and Paul Fleming. A list of the musical tracks in this episode can be found on our website.
11: Button, button, who's got the button?
0: Ian Detterling wrote the trio in A minor for trumpet, saxophone, and clarinet, all early button instruments.
12: Button!
0: The song Push a Little Button was written in the 60s by composer Tony Hatch and performed by his 15-year-old sister Nanette. The song quickly fell into obscurity, but was revived in 2010 when the BBC used it in an advertisement about the ease of navigating its website.
13: Eject buttons?
0: The Lumitone song is a new piece from polychromatic composer Dolores Catherino.
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This episode was adapted for ideas by Matthew Lazenrider. Technical production for this episode, Sam McNulty. Web producer, Lisa Ayuso. Senior producer, Nicola Lukšić. Greg Kelly is the executive producer of Ideas, and I'm Nala Ayed.

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2: Shania Twain, one of the most recognizable voices in country music. Before she was a global superstar, she was just a kid in Timmins, Ontario. She'll take you back to those early days and tell you how losing her parents early on changed the course of her life.
3: From CBC News, The World This Hour, I'm Mike Miles. About 900 active wildfires are now burning across Canada, with dozens more added to the tally today alone. As politicians make big promises to help, crews are working around the clock to contain the flames. Shane Desjardins is in one of the hardest hit regions, northwestern Ontario.
4: In a small Ontario community, residents are busy preparing as a wildfire looms just a few kilometers away.
5: At the sprinkler there on top of it.
6: Oh, if it helps, it's great.
4: John Kaserbrink has lived in Uppsala for more than two decades. He's staying in Thunder Bay, but returned to check on his property while he can.
6: We find that worrying doesn't help. Be prepared and trust.
7: So the fire is 5 kilometers to the south. If you see those clouds over there, that's not cloud, that's smoke.
4: That fire grew significantly earlier this week, according to Fire Chief Doug Kaserbrink. There's no official evacuation order here, but people are advised to be ready. And Kaserbrink told everyone, if you don't need to be in Uppsala, leave.
7: We're an elderly community. Probably half of us are seniors.
4: He estimates about 80% of residents have left. Shia Desjardins, CBC News, Thunder Bay.
3: An out-of-control wildfire on Nova Scotia's eastern shore has jumped in size. The province says it now covers 1,700 hectares, five times larger than last night. Jim Rutterham is director of wildfire management with the Department of Natural Resources.
8: We see rain on the forecast for Sunday, and I'm really hoping it comes. Today, the crews are making some good headway. If they can make it through the day and continue with this progress tomorrow, and then the rain comes Sunday, I'll be very, very happy. So it's all up to the weather gods at this point.
3: Officials say fires across the province are being started both by lightning and humans. Quebec's wildland firefighters are getting some help from the U.S. and France. The Provincial Wildfire Management Agency says firefighters from Maine, New Hampshire, and Connecticut will start arriving today, with more than 40 French firefighters set to arrive tomorrow. 180 forest fires are currently burning in Quebec. The U.S. Department of Homeland Security is launching a review of elections after President Donald Trump's claims of foreign interference and widespread fraud. Beijing is reacting angrily to accusations of meddling, calling Trump's claims a malicious smear. Nick Harper has more from Washington.
9: We're going to take proactive and reactive measures.
10: Marque Mullen doubling down on President Donald Trump's election fraud claims. The Secretary of U.S. Homeland Security gave more details of newly launched investigations.
9: We've identified 250,000 non-citizens registered to vote in just four states.
10: He's giving officials in California, New Jersey, Nevada, and Pennsylvania 2 weeks to check voter rolls. The U.S. president claimed China obtained voter files of more than 200 million Americans and that it tried to undermine domestic confidence in Trump ahead of the 2020 election. China's foreign ministry spokesperson Lin Jian called those claims unwanted vilification. Trump is trying to push election-related legislation through Congress, but still lacks enough support.

0: 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Nick Harp of CBC News, Washington.
1: An Ontario judge has declared a mistrial for billionaire Frank Stronach's sexual assault conviction. The auto parts magnate was found guilty last month for two separate incidents dating back several decades. Stronach's lawyer argued new information from one of the complainant's lawyers raises questions about her credibility. The lawyer says a civil trial claim contradicts her previous testimony. Stronach remains convicted on a charge of indecent assault. A sentencing hearing is scheduled for September. A strong earthquake struck Mexico's Pacific coast on the border with Guatemala. The U.S. Geological Survey says it had a magnitude of 7.3 at the epicenter. There are no immediate reports of damage, death, or serious injuries in either country. That is the World This Hour. For CBC News, I'm Mike Miles.
2: The weather forecast for the Barrie area this evening. An orange warning remains in effect with poor air quality overnight into Saturday. Tonight, a chance of rain and thunderstorms with a low 19. For Saturday, rain and thunderstorms in the morning and early afternoon, a high 23. For Peterborough and the Kawartha Lakes, a yellow warning for poor air quality overnight and into Saturday. A chance of rain and thunderstorms this evening with a low 16.
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2: Come on. I'm Jill Deacon in for Tom Power. Welcome to Q. Grab your cowboy hat, dust off your blue jeans, because today on the show, you guessed it, a career-spanning conversation with the one and only, say it with me, Shania Twain. Today, Shania is, of course, one of the most recognizable voices in country music. She has sold over 100 million records, has 5 Grammys to her name, multiple number one hits. But it all started in Timmins, Ontario. Back then, Shania went by her birth name, Eileen. And when she was barely 8 years old, she started singing in bars to help out her family. This was largely at her mother's request, a mother who was confident that Shania's talent would save the family from their cycle of poverty. But as you're going to hear today, Shania herself wasn't always so sure. She hated singing at bars. She was uncomfortable with the idea of fame. She even went to school at one point to study to be a computer programmer. But life had other plans.

Yep, in 1995, Shania released this song, Any Man of Mine, and it became her first big breakthrough hit. Shania's mom, who'd always believed in her, didn't get to see her make it. And now, with the release of her new record, Shania Twain is reflecting back on those early days.

0: That's Shania Twain and Faded Blue Jeans from her new album, Little Miss Twain. That one's out on the 24th of July. But ahead of its release, Tom Power flew to Los Angeles to sit down with Shania and talk about those early days, about her mother's unwavering belief in her, and about what Shania wishes her mom could have seen before she died. Here's their conversation.
1: Congratulations on the record. It's beautiful.
2: Thank you.
1: What's going on, Shania? Like, I've heard you be honest and open forever about your life and the way you grew up, and you wrote a book about it, I mean, that I read on the way here. But I've never heard you write so much about it. So what was going on? What inspired some of this in your writing?
2: Little Miss Twain is an album that is very specifically about a phase of my life. So it is from the time that I was being introduced on stage as Little Miss Twain, because I was on the stage, you know, from very, very young childhood, up to my late 20s when I got my record deal. So this is all about my reflection pre-recording artist.
1: Any reason you're reflecting at this time of your life?
2: A good reason to reflect on my childhood is just reconnecting.

0: especially about my mother. She's been gone for a lot of years. And I mean, when my mother left me, I hadn't made it yet. So she missed all of the success, yeah. Never saw it.
1: How old were you?
0: 22.
1: So 2 years younger than your son.
0: Exactly.
1: Wow. Yeah.
0: And I didn't have my first top 10 record until I was 30.
1: Yeah. Yeah.
0: So there's just this gap that I felt. I mean, she missed all of the, you know, all of the success years, and my fans have missed all of the pre-success years. So it's I needed to join the two worlds.
1: Yeah, I never thought about it like that. That your mom would have missed all the diamond records and being the biggest star in the entire world. But there's also a I don't want to say a debt owed, but like a clarity you want to give to your fans who have known you only since then. That like, hey, you may read about these books about me, or I may, you know, may know these stories, but like, this is me talking about them in my own way, which was a, I hope you don't mind me saying this, like a surprisingly sort of glowing way, like a loving way about what I know are hard years, you know?
0: You know, I've had a lot of hard years, but I think everybody does by the time they're 60. I think that sort of goes without saying. But when I first got to Nashville, I was really not their kind of country. I was a northerner. I was coming from a different perspective. I grew up on country and western as my roots, which didn't exist anymore in country music in the 90s. That was kind of a passé thing. But yet at the same time, I had all this rock and roll in me that I was singing in the clubs, in bars in Canada in my teens. And in, you know, even into being a young woman. So I had all of this diversity that came into the country music that I became famous for after being signed to Nashville. But what made me that eclectic artist was all of the phases and decades I'd been through musically since I was a kid.
2: Pleasure, welcome back. 15 years of age. There's Miss Ellie Quay.

0: The genre diversity came from this record player you got when you were 8 years old, I was reading. Who gave you that record player, and what were you playing on it?
1: It was a plastic K-Tel red and white record player, just little.
0: Did your mom give it to you?
1: The album was bigger than the, than the plate. And it was just second hand-me-down from a cousin.
0: Yeah.
1: That was it.
0: And what did you play on it? What do you remember playing on it?
1: Oh, I played a lot of Eagles, Linda Ronstadt.

0: You can really hear that on the record. There's like there's an Americana sounds on the record. I know the Milk Carton Kids are on it. Bob Dylan's drummer is on it. Like, it's a real Americana record.
1: Yes.
0: There's like moments that reminded me of the Supremes. There were moments.
1: Absolutely.
0: Of like,
1: oh, yeah.
0: And then there are just beautiful, like I was saying to you before we got started, that there are sort of great examples of the different kind of songwriting you can do. And also I hear a personal songwriting that was really lovely to hear. I loved Northern Town.
1: Oh, thank you.
0: On Northern Town, you write about, and this is a Canadian interview, so yeah. You write about Timmins.
1: I write about Timmins, yep. Timmins is, the Mattagami River is smack dab running through Timmins.
0: I love how excited you get talking about Timmins.
1: Of course,
0: I love it.
1: I've spent a lot of time on the banks of that river, and just by myself with my guitar, my dog, just sitting there, I would make a fire down there by myself and just be there and watch the river, go by. But, long, slow trains, gold veins in the ground.
0: Is it a mining town?
1: Timmins is a mining town.
0: Yeah, yeah. I kind of know, but I'm trying to do the,
1: Timmins, I mean, Timmins is to me has always been a mining town. We have the Hollinger mine. We have the Hollinger.

0: houses.
1: Yeah.
0: I've lived in a Hollinger house. It's still there, still all very much intact, and it's still very much in me. So the gold is in my veins, you know, it's just there. So that's definitely a hometown song. Living in a northern town.
1: Evocative lyrics about your Uncle Sonny coming over to the house, asking you to cut his hair at the kitchen table.
0: In my family, I was the hair cutter. I cut my own hair for many, many, many years. And even when I got my first recording contract late in my 20s, I was still my own hair cutter. Like for videos like Any Man of Mine and Who's Better Be Boots Been Under, those were my haircuts, as good or as bad as they were. I was my own hair cutter. But I was the family's hair cutter too. So Uncle Sonny would always come over every few weeks for his haircut. And he was usually pretty drunk.
1: Yeah, the line is he walks, he can't even really stand.
0: You know? Yes, like, Uncle Sonny comes through the door. He can't walk anymore, falls into a chair, asks if I mind, do I have the time to cut his hair? And of course I cut his hair. This was always after school. Relatives would come over and I would cut their hair and my dad's hair and everybody's hair in the family.
1: There's also the line about rye whiskey.
0: Yep.
1: And cigarette smoke. It was interesting to me that when you think back to your childhood, very evocative, like those memories that are the ones that come to you.
0: Well, the Little Miss Twain album has an insert of a photograph that is at my aunt's. I'm singing for the family, and my little sister's there. She's 8 and I'm 10, I think. My sister Carrie, and on the table is a pack of exported cigarettes. I couldn't believe that we found that photo, but I didn't know that photo existed, but I'd already written the song with the exported pack of cigarettes on the table. The whole family smoked exported cigarettes.
1: My family smoked Demoriers. I know about it.
0: Demoriers, of course. I know that package. Yeah, I know all those bags.
1: The red and white.
0: But so these were all things that the album overall lyrically is very descriptive. I'm reflecting. This whole album is a reflection, me revisiting myself at every age of that phase in my life.
1: The Little Miss Twain song, really evocative when it comes to revisiting those years of your life. And I think a lot of Canadians would be able to picture the bars that you were planning, because there's probably a version of it in their town as well.
0: Yeah, I think every town in Canada has at least one of these bars.
1: It might be a Legion, or it might be... I was reading that when you're... So the line about, what was it? According to my mother, I'm the next Tanya Tucker. She drives me to sing in the bar. Your mom, as you mentioned, the song, this album is so much of a love letter to her. Mm-hmm. I want to ask a little bit about that line, but for people who don't know, just tell me a little bit about your mom.
0: Yeah, you know, my mother was my... She wore many hats. As a child, I didn't know the first thing about being a performer or being a star. I didn't know anything about being a star at 6 years old, 8 years old. So it was my mother who was my agent, found the stages. Those were always the bars. She's the one that found the education for me in music. She was my driver. She had to take me to the bars. She was my coach. She helped me.
1: What was she like? What was she?
0: My mother was very energetic, obsessed with my talent. She was also, very keen on me breaking the cycle of our family and having a better life.
1: There had been a cycle of poverty, a cycle of hard life, as we'd say back home.
0: A hard life,
1: a
0: yes.
1: A hard life.
0: My mother had a very hard life.
1: Yeah.
0: And then subsequently, we were born into that hard life.
1: Yeah.
0: So we went in and out of very, very hard times. A lot of violence in our home.
1: Yeah.
0: We went through many dysfunctional periods of not having enough food in the house, not having heat in the winter. And when you're from a northern town, it gets cold.
1: Yeah.
0: You know, it's tough. It's a real, heat is a necessity.
1: In Canada.
0: To survival in Canada. Absolutely. So my mother suffered a lot knowing that we were not always provided for the way she would have wanted us to be.
1: Yeah.
0: She wanted more for me. She knew I could, that I had the potential to get more and to have more. So she brought me to the bars and said, this is your school. This is your performing arts school.
1: But it's the when of the bars that I find interesting, because I think people who are imagining this, and I up until now, and I've talked to you before about this, would have imagined that you're getting up on stage at like 8 o'clock and you're doing Delta Dawn.

0: or whatever. If I'm not mistaken, you would go on stage after, kind of after the bar closed, after last call, everyone's kind of at their most loaded.
1: That's right.
0: And you, that's, but that was your gig. It wasn't like the review of the night.
1: So part of my mother's role was to be my manager.
0: Yeah.
1: And she figured out that the only way to get me up on stages, after talking to the bar managers, the hotel managers, was to bring me in after last call being at midnight. So I could go in, you know what it's like in Canada, you can, or at least at the time, last call, and then everybody fill up the tables.
0: Yeah.
1: Right. So they would fill up the tables.
0: Yeah.
1: And they were allowed to sit there and drink it till they were done.
0: Yeah.
1: Right. So this is when I come on, because now technically I'm allowed to go on because the bar is closed, but everybody's still drinking till 2 in the morning. So I would sing for as long as they would have requests, and then I had school the next day. So
0: what were the crowds like? Were they?
1: Well, they were mostly men.
0: Yeah.
1: A lot of miners, a lot of bushmen, trappers.
0: Yeah.
1: A lot of people, you know, in my hometown, a lot of people would start going to the bars at noon and sit there and drink beer all day. Yeah. And spend their checks. And then they'd still be there at night when you got there, when the band showed up. Not everybody, but there was always a crowd like that. My family was one of those crowds. I think that's probably how I really started in the bars, because my family were often in the bar already by noon, you know?
0: Yeah, yeah. It was, they were there, and you might as well go in and play.
1: Yeah, come on, Eileen, come and sing us a song.

0: Sports. I'm Jill Deacon, in for Tom Power. Country music superstar Shania Twain is on cue today. Shania got her start performing in bars in Timmins at the encouragement of her mother. And today, she is one of the best-selling musicians of all time. Tom traveled to Los Angeles to sit down with Shania and talk all about her career, growing up in Northern Ontario, and her new album, Little Miss Twain, which revisits these early years. Here's some more of their conversation.
1: There's another line of the song, which is, I heard a song called At 17 about the ugly truth of youth and vanity. Mm-hmm. At 17, is my guess, is the Janice Ian song.
2: Absolutely.
1: I heard the truth at 17. That love was meant for beauty queens.
2: Exactly.
1: And high school girls with clear skin smiles.
2: Married young and then retired.
1: Talk to me about that line. That line stuck out to me.
2: I'm so glad you picked up on it. First of all, when At 17 came out, I had all these gaps in my teeth. I had the boring brown hair, and my sisters were blonde and, you know, fair. And I was really athletic, so everybody thought I was a boy. And my mother always got my hair short bangs. I was not the, like, cute little pretty girl of the three of us.
1: Sure.
2: So I related to that song at 17. I wasn't 17 yet, but I thought to myself, wow, if it's this difficult already to fit in, what do I have to look forward to if this girl's singing about how terrible it is to be 17 and an outcast? So, and I thought, you know, look where I live, where I'm from. I'm so far from everywhere. You know how when you're a child, everything seems so much further away?
1: Yeah.
2: So as a child, I was projecting myself into the future of maybe someday sitting around that conference table at a major record label. And now, as Shania Twain, I'm looking back on that child who projected herself to now.
1: It's funny you say that, because when I was reading your book on the way down here, you said something like, I wrote cheerful songs to escape the sadness that I was living in.
2: Well, as a child, you have this wonderful thing called an imagination.
1: Yeah.
2: And because I had this passion for music,
1: yeah,
2: thankfully, I started writing stories that took me somewhere else. So my imagination, you combine having a knack for wordplay and lyrics, a wild imagination.

0: information and a music ability, now I could go anywhere. And if I was having a bad day or my parents were fighting or I was hungry, I could just go write music and project myself somewhere else, somewhere that I chose, which would be somewhere happy. And
1: where would you go to write? Where would you go?
0: I would usually go in the bush. I would take my guitar literally. I mean, I never lived far from the bush. Yeah. I always lived, you know, a street away from the forest or the river. And I could just go out there and start a fire and sit by the fire for hours and literally write songs and be by myself and contemplate and just take myself away through my imagination into dreamland. And it was really wonderful. I was gifted with the music. But a child has an imagination naturally.
1: Yeah.
0: So that combination is what really developed me into crafting songs.
1: Isn't it interesting? Well, hold on. What was the first one? Do you remember the first song you wrote?
0: One of the very first songs I wrote was called Ma and Her Wine. My mother never drank wine. She really didn't drink at all. But this was
1: She loved the cherry blossom, I understand.
0: She loved the cherry blossom.
1: Can you get cherry blossoms in America?
0: No, I don't think so.
1: Oh, that's great, because there's a great line in one of the songs about going to Dairy Queen and then bringing mom home a cherry blossom.
0: Exactly, because dad stops for a beer and he leaves us in the car, right? But in order to make sure that our mom doesn't know about it and gets mad, we have to make sure we bring back a cherry blossom.
1: Oh, okay, I understand.
0: The song is about, we've been waiting in the car while he went in for a beer.
1: The song is about your dad going for a beer.
0: And leaves us in the car, yeah. We wait in the car while he goes for a beer in the bar. Exactly.
1: And so she's not upset. You bring her home a cherry blossom.
0: Well, I'm going to take you for ice cream, yeah.
1: Okay, got it.
0: So this is the whole story, but exactly. And my mother wasn't a drinker, but there were a lot of drinkers in our family.
1: Yeah.
0: So I understood the turbulence like a drinking atmosphere can bring to any family environment, right? So that's why I wrote Ma and Her Wine. And then there was another one called Won't You Come Out to Play? And this was all about my mother. She was quite depressed. So, my mother would watch us play from inside through the window, but never outside with us. We always only saw her through the window looking out at us. In a play, you know, she never wanted to really see neighbors or it was difficult.
1: I understand.
0: But yeah. She was very,
1: reclusive.
0: Reclusive. Yeah. Yeah.
1: So you wrote songs to get through it.
0: I wrote songs to get through it.
1: But that's the thing. Like songwriting was so important to you. The version I have in my head is that songwriting was so important to you. And to me, you're a songwriter first, right?
0: Mm-hmm.
1: But to a lot of people, you're Shania Twain, the gigantic star on the stage and all that stuff, you know? But the vibe I got from the book and even listening to the record is that, hey, your mom wanted you to be a performer. It was your way out. You wanted to write songs. You wanted to maybe be a veterinarian and do stuff like that. Did you want to perform? Like, did it ever get fun? Did it ever?
0: So when I was being introduced to the stage as Little Miss Twain.
1: Yeah.
0: I was not in a comfortable environment. I'm being introduced to a stage that is this very dark, dingy, dense cigarette smoke air. You know, definitely the whiskey and whatever else is in those carpets.
1: Yeah.
0: And this is not where I wanted to be as a child at 8 years old. And I had school the next day. So I really developed a disdain for it. I'm like, oh, this is what being an entertainer is. I don't want this. Like, can I just write songs in my bedroom? So there was a real conflict between what my mother wanted me to do. She wanted me to do it because she believed that I had a chance, right? Not because she wanted to go sit in the bar and watch her kid get up there and choke on the cigarette smoke.
1: She wanted you to break the cycle, man. I can hear you.
0: Exactly. She wanted me to learn. That was my school.
1: Yeah.
0: That was my classroom to become a performer.
1: Yeah.
0: But it was miserable for me at 8 years old. So in my mind, I'm going, can't I just be something normal? Like, I love animals. I just want to be a veterinarian, you know? That was my, and I would tell her that, you know. I love design. Can't I just be an architect? Like, can't I just go to university like everybody else?

from her 1995 album of the same name. That's Shania Twain and Woman in Me. You were in the middle of her conversation with Tom Power, which was recorded in Los Angeles. She's been talking about her new album, Little Miss Twain, that's out everywhere on the 24th of July. Shania and Tom have been talking about growing up in Timmins, finding comfort in the bush, making fires and writing songs, and about how that little girl who would perform in smoky bars in the early hours of the morning is actually still in her. Shania got her start in those bars because of her mom's belief in her talent. Her mother would always tell her she was going to be the next Tanya Tucker. Tanya was only 13 years old when she had her first huge hit in the 70s.

0: Shania writes about her mother's vision for her on the album's title track. So when it came time to record the song, Shania invited Tanya Tucker to sing on it. Tom Power wanted to ask what that was like to sing with the Tanya Tucker. That's where the conversation picks up.
1: Take you to his mansion in the sky.
2: Tanya Tucker. I invited her to come into the studio, and she did. She flew in from Nashville and came into the studio, and we just had a fabulous evening together doing the vocals.
3: Did you know each other beforehand?
2: We had met before, backstage briefly, and it was so exciting. I was over the moon. I was really starstruck, and I, you know, just... meeting her was amazing. And of course, I couldn't stop thinking of my mother and how my mother was grooming me to be the next Tanya Tucker. And then there she was standing in front of me. It was very surreal.
3: Did you talk to her about it? Like, did you, I mean, she's obviously singing that line. Did you talk to her about that?
2: Of course, the whole song is the story. And so she, of course, got to hear the whole song and related. There's so many parallels because her father was her manager, driver, agent, you know, similar idea.
3: And she did it. I mean, she was 13, I think, when Delta Dawn came out.
2: That's it. She made it young. I didn't. I didn't make it till I was 30. Yeah, I took a lot longer.
3: But that's not a happy memory for her. You know what I mean? Like, when I hear her talk about being 13 and Delta Dawn coming out, she doesn't reflect on that very fondly, to be fair. You know?
2: You know, it's difficult. And it's difficult to be a child star or a child at any elite level, period, because it's you're rarely ever among your own age.
3: Yeah.
2: First of all,
3: yeah,
2: your environment in environments that can feel overwhelming because of that. You don't have the maturity to often grasp the discussions, and you're still a kid. You're not getting, even though you're really, really talented, you're not really respected.

0: Yeah.
1: You're not treated as an equal.
0: Yeah. You've seen that, huh?
1: Oh, plenty.
0: Yeah. The idea that is songwriting, I think it kept you sane. I think it was an ability to process things. I find it very interesting that you wrote cheerful songs about being in a sad situation. And now you're looking back at that sad situation, but writing cheerful songs and writing joyful songs. That was it. I don't even have a question. That's interesting to me, Shania.
1: On this particular album, I'm reflecting with a very positive attitude. I'm reflecting back on the things that made me smile. And because there's nothing about my childhood that I can say didn't bring me to a wonderful, wonderful life where I am right now.
0: I'm glad to hear you say that, even though all those things we've been talking about, I wondered if you might look back and say, well, I don't even know if this is the dream that I got is not even the dream that I wanted. It's interesting to me.
1: That's
0: that
1: a good point.
0: That you don't feel that way, or you do.
1: It's a good point. So, Little Miss Twain dreamt of going places. You know, I didn't know where that was. I just knew that I was far. Maybe it was because I was so far. We were so far from everything else. And when everybody, anyone with any money was flying in and out, we were like, oh, am I ever going to be able to afford to get on an airplane, right? So yeah. If we go anywhere, we're driving or we're taking the train. I remember I would always cross going, like walking into town, I would always pass the train station. And there were always open cabooses, open cars. And I knew that I didn't know my biological dad then.
0: Yeah.
1: I knew that he was a train engineer. That's all I knew. And I thought, wow, maybe he's driving one of these trains. And if I just get on the empty one, maybe I'll, you know, I just had these fantasies of like, where would it take me if I just got on and left? And so I was always dreaming of not running away, but not staying. I wanted to move. I wanted to get on. I wanted to see the world, right? My mother just wanted me to be Tanya Decker. And I always thought, well, that's great, but I just didn't think it was very realistic. I said, if you want to go somewhere, you got to get on a train, don't you? You have to go. You can't just get up, you know, in the bar and sing Tanya Decker songs.
0: Yeah. Yep.
1: So my mother was the one dreaming about the career. I was looking at all my other friends going off to college, and they were all going to be like real things that were attainable things.
0: So when you got it, and again, Shania, it's unbelievable how much you got it. You got it in a way that no one gets it. Like it happened in a way that it never happens, how big it got.
1: I'm going to tell you something funny about my mother. My mother and I's relationship.
0: Yeah.
1: My mother wanted me to be a star.
0: Yeah.
1: Okay. In her mind that I needed to be a star.
0: Yeah.
1: And I'm thinking, you know, listen, I love music. That's my passion. I love it. I love it. I love it. But I would love to use my brain and make a living.
0: Yeah.
1: Right?
0: Yeah.
1: Like, I want to pay my bills. I do not want to repeat this for the rest of my life.
0: Yeah. You want to break the cycle in a different way.
1: Right.
0: Yeah.
1: I want to be able to go buy groceries.
0: Yeah.
1: Whenever I need them.
0: Yeah.
1: You know, like real things. And so I was always sort of like, Mom, wake up. Like, this is never, like, what are you thinking? And I'm not going to be discovered in Timmins, Ontario at the bar. So I would say, I would argue with her. I said, I'm quitting music. That's it. I'm done. And I knew that that would freak her out because she lived for my music. So it was sort of my kind of childhood and teenage, what would you call that?
0: Rebellion?
1: Rebellion. Like,
0: yeah.
1: To say I'm quitting. I don't want to sing anymore.
0: Yeah.
1: But I would never have quit writing. I would have never quit writing. And I would say to her, no, I'm just going to write songs. I'm going to write poetry and I'm going to write novels and I don't want to sing anymore ever. And, I think I ended up making it bigger than she had ever dreamt because it's her raining down on me going, okay, this is me saying you're not only going to make it, you're going to make it bigger than I even imagined.
0: What, but after your mom and dad died so tragically. But after that, why didn't you stop performing then? If it was for your mom, why didn't you stop performing then?
1: Very good question. So once my parents died, I was 22 now. I had the kids.

0: three kids still living at home. And I had already left home. I was already in Toronto. I was getting an education. I was singing in the bars still. You know, I had three jobs.
1: You were at the Conception Bay Club.
0: Of course. Yes. But Harry, that was still with my mother though. That's when, that's when we were living in a shelter.
1: Okay.
0: That's a whole other part of my life.
1: Okay.
0: Yeah. We were living in a battered wife's shelter at the time.
1: Right. This is when you lit your mom's cigarette. You said, Mom, we need to go.
0: Exactly.
1: She went in the car. She went back in and wrote the note to your dad, got in the car. I mean, that story is a whole other story. And you went to Toronto.
0: Exactly. Okay. Went to Toronto.
1: Okay.
0: So I went back to Toronto after my mother went back to my dad. I went back to Toronto and I worked at McDonald's and I worked in the bars at night and I went to school during the day. So just computer programming. I'm like, you know, I got to have a backup plan here. But then my parents die. Uh-huh. I leave Toronto. I go back to Timmins, pack up the kids, sell the house so I could get a job making a living to take care of everybody. Because the pay was really good at this resort for a singer.
1: What was the resort called?
0: Deerhurst Resort. So now I'm doing that full time. Now I'm doing music again full time because it's the only thing that pays good enough. I can't have three jobs and go to school and keep the kids. So I go back to demoing. And I start demoing and I start writing a lot more songs. And that is when I got my break.
1: Yeah. That's when you got your break.
0: I was making the transition and they died and it just slammed me right back into it.
1: What's the one thing when it all took off that you wish your mother had seen?
0: The record deal. That I would make it to that, you know, conference table at that major record label.
1: Not the Diamond Records, not the meeting so-and-so, not the sold out tours, not being just, you know, getting that security, you know?
0: It was just, even my mother's goals were just, we got to get across the border. We need the world to know that you're coming. And I really believed in that too. I'm like, this has to be an international thing, or, you know, I'm going to university and becoming a vet.
1: But what is the last line of the song, I don't need your record label?
0: No, I don't say that.
1: What do you say?
0: I say, make it to a big round conference table at a major record label.
1: Oh.
0: Little Miss Twain, please sign your name.
1: This was me last night on a Little Miss plane with headphones on,
0: yeah,
1: trying to transcribe it.
0: Yep.
1: You were trying to make it to the major record label.
0: I was projecting myself.

0: You said to me earlier, you were like, even when you were kind of threatening your mom, like, I want to stop music. I'm going to give all this up. I'm never going to stop writing. Yeah. I'm never going to stop writing.
1: My rebellious phase.
0: But I was touched that after your parents died, and I didn't know this, and I was thinking about you writing so powerfully. You wrote one of the great songs on The Woman in Me, like shortly after your parents died, right?
1: Yes. So what happened is after my parents died, I was, you know, pulled back north, yeah. Right? I get a job at the resort singing. Now I'm singing full time, with the kids at home. And I dove deeper again back into the songwriting. And I started writing a lot of the songs that would end up on, The Woman in Me.
0: Yeah.
1: And when, you know, I'm laughing again at my mother because those rebellious times when I was always so devoted to the songwriting, but part of my threat to my mother was not only I'm not going to sing anymore. I'm only going to write pop and rock songs now. Like, I'm not writing any more country music. that was a dagger to the heart because she was like, no, you've got to, you need to be Tanya Tucker. And I'm,

0: like writing, you know, I'm now, I want to write, you know, folk and rock, and I want to write the next Words, and I want to write the next, you know, Fleetwood Mac song, and yeah, Eagles song. But anyway, I end up after my parents die at Deerhurst, and it is a really good time for me because I've got the day. The kids are in school during the day. I'm only singing at night.
1: These are your siblings, by the way, that you
0: had to look. Oh, did I say my kids? The kids,
1: You would have to, I'm just telling people the story, yeah, that you would have to look after, even right, though you were 18, or they would be taken. They would go into foster care. And you, yes, had to look after your siblings after the lawsuit. I'm just going to give people context.
0: Right. So the kids were teenagers, yeah, and they were still in school.
1: Yeah.
0: So my sister was already graduated. She was working at McDonald's. She was able to transfer her job and to Huntsville, where we moved. And then the kids, I put them in high school, back in high school after moving them, and rented out my parents' house. I bought a house in Huntsville. But long story short, I had the daytime to write. So I wrote and wrote and wrote and made a lot of demos. And that music got me my record deal.
1: Yeah, was it God? What were the songs you wrote there that made it on The Woman and Me?
0: God Bless the Child. You know that story, God Bless the Child. I was outside in the bush, as I often was, and I could hear a bear calling, and he was in a trap. I knew this because I know what the sound of a bear in pain is. So, and I knew there was a trap line out there. So anyway, there's this bear and he's in pain and he's howling. And I thought, oh, you know, the poor thing. He would have been way too far for me to find him. I wouldn't have been able to find him. And I mean, I called in and everything like that. But I thought, wow, I really relate to the pain of that bear because I had just lost my parents. And I wrote that song out there with the echo of the forest. And it was just me and the beautiful reverberation of the forest. And I wrote God Bless the Child that day. It was beautiful.

0: To me, what the album is, and I know to me what the album is, it's a collection of great songs. It's to me, it's almost less about reflecting on your life than it is about kind of the gift that songwriting has given to you as you've processed your life, as you've gone through your life. It feels like when you had nothing and when you had everything, you've always had songwriting. What's the greatest gift songwriting has given you?
1: The greatest gift songwriting has given me is knowing that even if I could never sing again, which at one time I believed was the case when I lost my voice to Lyme's disease, I said, you know what? Even if you never sing again, the songs you write can still be sung by other singers. And I was excited about that prospect. I don't even know how I was able to be excited about it in the moment, but I'm thinking, okay, if you can't sing anymore, then that's the end of that. Let's start a new chapter. Now you get to hear your songs sung by all kinds of extraordinary voices that are not limited to Shania Twain's voice. That was a huge possibility. Possibilities just flooded my mind, and I got very excited about that. So I learned that about myself in that moment, that I hit a wall and it's like, you know what? I'm going to punch a hole right through it. And that's what I did. And the songwriting was the fist.
0: I'm such a big fan of yours, and I think you're such a great songwriter. And you made such a beautiful record of songs.
1: Thank you.

from her new album, Little Miss Twain. That's Shania Twain with Dirty Rosie. Before that, you heard Tom Power's conversation with Shania Twain. Little Miss Twain is out everywhere on the 24th of July.

0: I want to let you know about a conversation we had on the show that you might have missed with Carol Pope. Best known as the front woman of the band Rough Trade, Carol was one of Canada's first queer female rock stars. In the 1970s and 80s, Rough Trade was known for being politically outspoken and for their sexually charged lyrics. One of their biggest songs, High School Confidential, caused a lot of controversy when it first came out. And when Carol Pope and Tom Power spoke just a while back, she told him how it felt at the time when the song first came out and how she reflects on it now. Here's a bit of that chat.
1: Can I ask you about the lyric in there that got a lot of attention?
2: Oh, cream my jeans?
1: Yeah, it's the, she makes me cream my jeans when she comes my way. Can I say we were reading some lyrics even from 2026, probably wouldn't be that controversial right now.
0: No.
1: How controversial did it get? What did you hear? What were you hearing?
2: Some people bleeped it. Chum FM brought us into the studio because they wanted us to put a, sing something tamer. But we didn't. We just screwed around. And my friend, a friend of mine said, why don't you sing She Makes Me Order Chinese Food?
1: When she comes my way?
2: When she comes my way. So I did that, and I just ended up bleeping it. I mean, we were just kind of really insulted that they wanted us to do it, but we didn't actually end up censoring it.
1: What did you make about the big outcry around it at the time?
2: I just thought it was so tame to me then. I'm like, what is the big deal? It's, it's not really, there's no swear words. Cream my jeans. What?
1: Weren't police coming to the gigs and stuff like that back then?
2: Oh, that was at Grossman's. And, oh yeah, they did come to a couple of gigs.
1: Why? Why were they coming?
2: Oh, because they didn't want me to grab my crotch.
1: Do you want to tell that story?
2: I don't know. I think they were waiting for me to grab my crotch.
1: Why were they expecting you to grab your crotch?
2: Because that was part of my thing.
1: Oh, really? So you became kind of known for grabbing your crotch.
2: Grabbing my crotch and whipping people and wearing my bondage suit and, all of that stuff. The police showed up a couple of times, but they didn't do anything. They probably got turned on because they were dudes.
1: did you register it as like queerphobia, as homophobia? Did you register it as any of that back then?
2: No, just womanphobia, just woman exerting power kind of phobia. And then I was like, people are down the street, like the Vileones are playing and they're slashing each other's, they're slashing themselves and bleeding all over the place and throwing furniture around. But you're here checking out me, who might grab my crotch.
1: What does that tell you?
2: Double standard.
1: Did it ever affect you? Did you ever get intimidated? Did you ever get scared? Because you seem so unflappable in those years.

0: years, but I also know you're an actual living, breathing person. Did it ever get hard?
1: No. It didn't get hard. It was just once we had to deal with record companies and all of that, then I, you know, then that became difficult.
0: Why do you think it became such a big hit? Maybe a better question for the scholar of Rough Trade, but I bet you have an answer.
1: It's very catchy. It's like a little anthem, and a lot of people, just straight people, were like, this is a cool song. I like it.
0: me too.
1: Yeah.
0: I didn't know it. I didn't think anything of it until I turned, like, probably became a teenager. I just thought it was a cool, fun song, you know?
1: Yeah, and so queer people were like, that song helped me come out, and the straight people were like, I love that song.
0: Yeah, I was in the I Love That Song camp.
1: Yeah.
0: What does that mean to you, Carol, when people say, this song helped me come out? Do people start saying that to you?
1: Yeah. I don't know. I was very pleased that it enabled them to come out because people were not really... Yeah, I guess I was just singing about sexuality and people were not doing that much in those days.
0: Why do you think they were, this song was helping people come out? What did people tell you about how that song helped them come out?
1: Just because, you know, I was this very androgynous figure singing about another woman, and, you know, that helped them come out. They're like, oh, I see somebody singing about another woman, so it's okay for me to like other women, or it's okay for me to like men. That's the kind of feedback I got.
0: You performed that at the Junos, and you, what did they say? They told you in rehearsal not to grab your crotch.
1: Yeah.
0: Again, I watched it, and it's so tame.
1: I know.
2: Over the past few years, they have developed a huge cult following, known as one of the most provocative bands around these parts. Ladies and gentlemen, Carol Pope and Rough Trade.
0: Can you tell the story? So you were playing the Junos.
1: We were playing the Junos. The director said, don't grab your crotch. We're like, no, I don't. Well, of course not. And then we did.
0: Well, the directors came over to you and said, hey, this is the CBC. Please don't grab your crotch.
1: Yeah.
0: And then you go on stage to actually perform. And do you know all along, like, I'm not going to do this in rehearsal. I'm going to do it.
1: Yeah.
0: I'm going to do it when the lights come on.
1: Yeah.
0: Yeah.
1: Absolutely. And, you know, the CBC never, we had always, I mean, in the 70s, we were on a lot of, on CBC talk shows like Canada After Dark and Peter Zaski. And those were pretty radical shows. Mm. And they let us do anything. And I'm like, why are they telling us what to do now? Because I guess the Junos is a family show and those other things were late night. But still, come on, CBC.

0: That's a little bit more of Rough Trade and High School Confidential. Before that, you heard a bit of Tom Power's conversation with the front woman of Rough Trade, Carol Pope. You can hear the full conversation on our podcast feed. Just search up Q with Tom Power. That is it for Q today. Got to say thanks to all the folks who made this show happen for you. Q This Week was produced by Simi Bassi, Nathan Chisholm, Deanne Eros, Vanessa Greco, Vanessa Nigro, Cora Najawan, Liv Pascarelli, Adriel Smiley, and Caitlin Swan. Our digital team is Sabina Wex, Vivian Rashad, Julia Whalen, and March Mercanti. Our production assistant is Zoe Morris. Sam Hashimi is our engineer. Our director is Gloria Omotayo. Our senior producer is Matt Murphy. And John Perry is our executive producer this week. I'm Jill Deacon, sitting in this week for Tom Power. Having a good time. You can reach me anytime. I'm at Jill Deacon, that's Jill with a G, on social media. Thanks so much, and I'll talk to you on Monday. Have a great weekend.
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3: I'm Pia Chattopadhyay. Christopher Nolan's adaptation of The Odyssey is out in theaters today. 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
4: From CBC News, The World This Hour, I'm Mike Miles. Fort Simpson in the Northwest Territories is lifting its evacuation order as of 8 o'clock local time tomorrow morning. Its 1,300 residents were forced to flee 3 weeks ago with a wildfire bearing down on the community. Officials are warning people not to return until tomorrow, and they're advising residents to have enough emergency supplies for 72 hours. In B.C., an evacuation order has just been issued for Big Bar Lake and area because of the expanding 59 Creek wildfire. And evacuation alerts and orders remain in effect for Pemberton and Boston Bar. Out-of-control wildfires continue to threaten those communities as fire crews continue to work to keep homes and residents safe. Pinky Wong reports.
5: Brittany Alenia says finding a place to evacuate with 15 pets wasn't easy.
6: We have a number of pets and 4 children, so finding lodging was quite difficult.
5: Her family moved from Abbotsford to Boston Bar last fall. She says it's the first time the family is threatened by a natural disaster. The Brunswick Creek and Ensley Creek wildfires are now both thousands of hectares in size.
6: The smoke was quite heavy. You know, we were having difficulty breathing.
5: Her home is among 200 properties under evacuation order around Boston Bar. In Pemberton, an evacuation order remains in place for 1 Mile Lake Park, and evacuation alerts continue for parts of Pemberton Village. Right now, the Signal Creek wildfire is 97 hectares. Mayor Mike Richmond says fire crews have been working hard.
7: They've done an amazing job holding the northeast lines, which are the lines closest to the hydro lines.
5: Environment Canada has issued a severe thunderstorm advisory for several regions, including much of Vancouver Island. Pinky Wong, CBC News, Richmond.
4: Nearly 200 fires are burning across Ontario, dozens of them out of control.
8: Our government stands with you and will always have your backs.
4: Ontario Premier Doug Ford says the province is throwing every resource possible at the firefighting effort, and that includes hundreds of millions of dollars to be spent on new helicopters and water bombers. But some First Nations forced to evacuate have criticized the government's response, saying they were left to fend for themselves. Ford today insists the province is doing the best it can.
8: When you have 191 infernos running right across our province, we're deploying it based on the firefighters' expertise. We aren't the experts, they're the experts.
4: 10 communities have either been evacuated or have evacuations underway, and more are on evacuation alert. Now, this kind of crisis, evacuations, loss of property and communities, can bring on stress for people of all ages. Margaret McKinnon is a psychiatry professor at McMaster University and one of the creators of CanEmerge, an online hub of mental health resources for people in disasters like wildfires. She says when it comes to children, there are some suggestions on how to mitigate their fears.
9: To speak to them in simple, understandable terms so that they know what's happening, but not creating stress and anxiety with a lot of detail. Limiting their exposure to TV and media images of the fires, and really helping them as much as possible to maintain their everyday activities so that they also have a sense of safety.
4: McKinnon says developing a safety plan can also help create a sense of security for both adults and children. A Regina couple are the second and third victims of a bear attack in Saskatchewan this year. Deb and Jay McDonald were found dead on McTavish Lake, about 90 kilometers north of LaRonge. According to Deb's brother, Don James LeBlanc, the retired couple had a cabin on the lake. LeBlanc says police were contacted after the couple stopped responding to phone calls Wednesday.
10: They found Jay, Debbie's husband, laying by the lakeshore, dead, and they couldn't find Debbie, so they put off the search that for the day.
4: LeBlanc says Deb's body was found the next day. The province confirmed the bear attack today. It says

0: the suspected bear has been found and killed. And that is The World This Hour. 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
1: The weather forecast for the Barrie area this evening. An orange warning remains in effect with poor air quality overnight into Saturday. Tonight, a chance of rain and thunderstorms with a low 19. For Saturday, rain and thunderstorms in the morning and early afternoon, a high 23. For Peterborough and the Kawartha Lakes, a yellow warning for poor air quality overnight and into Saturday. A chance of rain and thunderstorms this evening with a low 16.
2: Hello and welcome to The Current Review on CBC Radio 1. I'm Pia Chattopadhyay, sitting in for Matt Galloway. Coming up, why tornadoes and warnings are on the rise in Canada. Plus, Homer's nearly 3,000-year-old epic poem, The Odyssey, adapted by Christopher Nolan, hits the big screens today. We'll look at why this ancient story continues to stand the test of time. Then, episode 5 of the CBC podcast, Aftermath, Hunt for the Anthrax Killer. But we'll begin with U.S. President Donald Trump speaking directly to Americans about the integrity of their electoral system.
3: Every American deserves to know that when they cast their vote, that vote will be counted accurately in a system, and that is to make that system secure, one where cheating and interference are not just difficult, but virtually impossible. Unfortunately, the system we have today falls catastrophically short of that standard. Tonight, I'm announcing the immediate declassification and release of critical intelligence revealing shocking vulnerabilities in our election infrastructure. The People's Republic of China carried out what is believed to be the largest compromise of election data in history, resulting in China's illicit acquisition of 220 million U.S. voter files.
2: The U.S. president last evening speaking in a primetime address. Less than 4 months ahead of pivotal midterm elections, Donald Trump is trying to convince Americans there are deep vulnerabilities with that country's electoral systems. He says he has evidence that will be laid out. Trump is pushing Congress to pass an election reform law that would tighten voter ID rules. And he continues to falsely claim that he won the 2020 presidential election. Paul Hunter is a correspondent in CBC's Washington Bureau. Paul's also the co-host of the Two Blocks from the White House podcast. Trump laid out his case last evening for just shy of 30 minutes. What's the thrust of his allegations?
4: Yeah, well, it's scary sounding stuff, eh? Dozens of documents that he has now freshly declassified, many with redactions, that he's putting forth as evidence of foreign interference in the 2020 election, i.e. the election he lost and Joe Biden won. This is the claim Trump has been making literally for years, which has been debunked at effectively every step of the way. Again, putting it out there last night, but this time with these documents, which by those who've gone through them 20 degrees so far, I've got a long day ahead of me, Pia, there would seem to be no real evidence that the interference, and by the way, it's important to note that it's been widely known for some time that foreign governments have tried to interfere, but no real evidence that any actual votes have actually been affected. The short answer is the consensus so far is that there's not a lot of there is where things stand at this point.
2: Timing is key, Paul. Why make these particular allegations about the integrity of the American voting system now?
4: Well, and to do so in a primetime address, right? I mean, read the timing and the place last night, Oval Office. In theory, it was because there are eyeballs there. A primetime presidential address from the Oval Office is meant to underline that what's being said is a pretty big deal. And, you know, very important, capital V, capital I, and not to be missed. And so you better be watching. If a president wants to reach the American people,

0: AKA voters, that's a big tool in the toolbox with which to do that. Problem is, I mean, most networks, or at least some of them last night, chose not to run it over fears it would be propaganda or false or misleading information, as, you know, Trump has, per his critics, been wont to do throughout his time in politics. Others ran it, but, you know, if the idea was to get it out before eyeballs, the reason to do it now is because, goes the thinking, Trump and Republicans are spiraling in the polls. The midterms are coming up. If you want to start getting people to think your way in time for the election, time to affect the election in your favor, now's the time to do it.
1: He's trying to have influence here, Paul, whether people paid attention last night or will pay attention to the media coverage of it. But he's clearly trying to influence Americans to see their country, their democracy, their elections in a way he alleges it is taking place. How dangerous is this?
0: The effect of saying such stuff last night, I mean, I think it's fair to say could create confusion, mistrust, doubt about U.S. elections. I mean, in a country that champions democracy and operates on the basis of a democracy and elections that work, to cast doubt upon that is to take direct aim at everything in this country. So the danger is that people don't believe what happens on election night. And we've seen that play out, you know, I'm looking at you, January 6th, 2021. If you create confusion and mistrust and doubt, and you make people believe the system has no integrity, then you kind of lose everything in a democracy. And, you know, one of the things that if you listen, what critics will say when you listen carefully to Donald Trump on this issue or others, on cross-border trade, on immigration, that he'll use the term national security a lot. And what national security does is it allows the executive office, the White House, the president, to take action, effectively speaking, unilaterally, in the name of national security. You don't have to go to Capitol Hill to say, hey, we need to do something to take action because this is a matter of national security. And there is, in his time in office, Trump 2.0, he has used that a lot to take action. And so the concern here is that by causing confusion and mistrust and doubt and doing so in the name of national security, because it's catastrophic that these countries are doing such stuff, even though there isn't evidence there, that actually the worry is that Trump will take action at the next election. And that, you know, be that ICE agents, be that National Guard, to protect the integrity, as he would have it, of the election, again, in the name of national security, which is the term he uses often.
1: Trump says, not all is lost, my fellow Americans. He says it can be saved. He's pressing Congress to pass the SAVE Act. Last night, he asked Americans to call their representatives, to ask them to do the same. Can you just walk us through what the SAVE Act is? What exactly would it do? Why has it not passed?
0: The SAVE America Act is a piece of proposed legislation in the name of election integrity, promoted by Donald Trump, emphatically so in his speech last night at the end of it, that is aimed at bringing in tougher voter ID laws, for example, i.e. that voters must present government photo ID to vote, and also reduce the amount of mail-in voting. Critics will say that effectively what that does is that it unfairly targets people who tend to vote Democrat, people who may not have a passport, may not have a driver's license, for example, and that's what Trump is really pushing for with the act, to make it more complicated for Democrats to get out and vote. To get it passed, he needs what they call a supermajority in the U.S. Senate, which would include Democrats voting on side. He doesn't have enough votes to do it right now. But the thrust of the end game of his speech last night was to say this is, or for all of the above reasons, because China, because catastrophic

0: attempts to affect the outcome of U.S. elections, again, without really putting evidence out there. For all of those reasons, the Save America Act must be passed. Democrats and other critics of Trump will say that's because that's what this whole thing is really all about, to get that passed so that it is more complicated for voters who might not vote for Donald Trump to get out and vote. It's a complicated circumstance, but all of it is in light of the, we're less than 4 months from the midterms now. Trump is, as low as he's ever been in the polls. Republicans are saying, like, what voters are talking about is the economy, is things cost more money. There's a war going on in Iran after Trump said he was, not going to be the president whoever starts wars again overseas. These are the things that matter. Republicans, meanwhile, are facing a president who is talking about this instead of that. And that's a problem for them when they go door knocking looking for votes.
1: Paul, it's always good to hear your analysis and hear from you. Thanks very much.
0: Yeah, my pleasure, Pia.
1: Paul Hunter is a correspondent in CBC's Washington Bureau. He's also the co-host of the Two Blocks from the White House podcast. You can watch that on YouTube. Paul is in Washington, D.C. David A. Graham joins us now. He's a staff writer for The Atlantic, and he is in Durham, North Carolina. You watched Donald Trump's primetime address last night. What are you thinking about this morning?
2: It's a remarkable how quickly something like this goes. As Paul was saying, an Oval Office speech is meant to be a kind of major occasion. And yet what we heard was this rehash of claims, and I suspect that it will be forgotten and passed over fairly quickly because there's just not a lot of substance to be heard there.
1: What is the veracity? Is there veracity? You've been covering the lead up to the midterms for a number of months now. You've written a book about Project 2025. When you heard him speaking last night, what was true in what he said, given how much attention you've been paying to this?
2: So it was a real mix of things. There were things that Trump was presenting as new that are not new and have been known for some time. There were things that Trump was characterizing in ways that didn't match up to the documents that the White House released. So they were sort of misrepresented. And there were also some things that Trump said that it was basically impossible to verify based on the, the sort of redactions in these declassified documents. And given Trump's record on these things, I think it's very hard to give him the benefit of the doubt. So there have been attempts by foreign governments to influence voter opinion. There have been attempts by foreign governments to penetrate poll books or mess with the infrastructure systems. These are things that we've known, and they are threats. They're reasons why we need good cybersecurity. What's curious is that, first of all, Trump has cut cybersecurity funding from the federal government. And second, none of this got to changing of votes or fraudulent votes. None of it really demonstrated why something like the Save America Act would actually be a useful piece of legislation.
1: So given at this point, the analysis is that most of this is not true, if any. You wrote this week about the culture of distrust in the United States. Why would President Trump want to undermine trust in the voting system? To what end?
2: I think there's a couple things going on. One is on a small level. Trump has never really gotten over the idea that he lost the 2016 election popular vote, although he won the Electoral College vote, and he hasn't really gotten over losing the 2020 vote. And I think there's a certain amount of personal pique. He has been looking for something that justifies or excuses or wipes away those losses ever since. I think the second thing is that what we have seen from Trump is something we have seen from would-be sort of autocratic leaders all over the world, which is that if you create an atmosphere of distrust, you can confuse voters, you can create voter apathy, you can sort of push back against a lot of the guardrails that restrain a democratic government. And I think Trump is doing some of that as well.
1: This is a wash, rinse, repeat, these claims from Trump in many, many ways. He alleges that the 2020 election was stolen, does not make the same claims about the two elections he has won. This administration has been doing other things in the past several months to try and influence how elections are carried out in the United States. Can you walk us through some of the attempts that they've been making?
2: Sure. So we've seen a range of things. One of them is pushing states

0: with Republican leadership to draw new maps ahead of the midterms that will be more favorable to Republicans. And that's a place where Trump has been very successful. The Supreme Court has signed off on some of that, while state court blocked a Democratic attempt to do that in Virginia. So that's been very successful. But almost everything else he's tried has come up short. He has asserted powers over elections that the president simply doesn't have. And so we've seen state governments ignore them, or we've seen them go to court. We've seen federal judges blocking these efforts to do things like mandate when states have to quit accepting ballots, or how they can use mail-in ballots, or what voting machines they can use. Plus, there's been the Save America Act coming up short. And so I see this speech a little bit as a desperation play, as Trump sees many of these more substantive things not really coming to fruition. He's falling back on a power he still does have, which is to try to sow chaos ahead of the elections and reduce trust.
1: The U.S. Congress is there to serve as a check and balance on the American president. Are you seeing that when it comes to American elections?
0: I think it's certainly the case with the Save America Act. Trump doesn't have the votes for that, and he's been lashing out about that for the last few days, as well as the last few months. And one of the reasons is not just Democratic opposition, but Republican opposition. And Republican members of Congress and the Senate in particular are hearing from election officials back home, Republican election officials, who say that this bill is a solution in search of a problem, and that it would disenfranchise Republican voters, and also that it's simply too late to implement it before the midterms without creating real risks to the system actually functioning. And so in that case, I think definitely Republicans and Democrats are serving as a check. And overall, Trump's reliance on executive orders is because Congress isn't interested in doing these things and doesn't want to make this a focus.
1: You also wrote recently that the one thing acting as a check on President Trump right now is reality. How so?
0: Well, Trump simply doesn't have these powers. He's trying to do things he doesn't have. And he's also pushing back against voter sentiment. I mean, this is not something that voters seem to have a great deal of interest in. They're concerned about inflation. They're concerned about the economy. They're concerned about the war in Iran. And Trump is not focused on that. If he loses, or if his party loses the elections in November, it's going to be because of those failures, not because of some sort of illusory claim of fraud.
1: Paul talked a little bit about this. We have seen American troops on the street during this first year and a half of the second Trump administration. You've written about sort of what you've been seeing in your country over the last year and a half that gives you pause. And you've also questioned about you yourself perhaps being too pessimistic about it all. How are you framing that now?
0: You're right. I think the idea of troops in the street interfering with elections sounds so sort of apocalyptic and unrealistic that the first times I started hearing about it, I couldn't believe that this was a real concern. I think it's something, though, that experts are taking seriously. And we've seen some work to kind of push back on that. We see state election authorities running drills and doing planning for some sort of interference. We've seen members of Congress asking generals in congressional hearings, to affirm that the troops cannot interfere with elections. So I think that there is some good work to push back. Last night's speech, I think, can counsel both ways. On the one hand, you have Trump getting up in a prominent venue and spreading a lot of falsehoods. On the other hand, we don't see Trump declaring a national emergency or threatening martial law, which are things that some people worried he might try to do last night. I think a lot of it kind of depends on his mood. It depends on how close the election is, and it depends on whether his advisors are able to counsel him towards calmer options.
1: When you look at the political landscape in your country, when you see the conspiracy theories, the false claims, the distrust, the division, how worried are you about the upcoming midterms, but also about the future of your country and its democracy?
0: Boy, when you put it that way, it doesn't sound so good, does it? I think it's very worrying. And in some ways, I have become less concerned about the midterms over the last few months, partly because I think people are paying attention to this and they are taking efforts to safeguard elections. And many of Trump's attempts have fallen short. Also, if the election isn't close, it's much harder to subvert. But these are problems that are going to remain for a long time in American society. And, you know, Paul talked

0: about the importance of trust to making a democracy work. Losers have to accept the results of elections. And it's very hard to rebuild these things. So even if the election goes relatively smoothly, will 2028, will 2030, and so on? And I'm not sure, and it makes me a little bit afraid.
1: Yeah, I think Paul used the word scary and you used afraid. And on that note, we will leave things there. David, we'll talk again. Thank you very much.
0: Thank you.
1: David A. Graham is a staff writer for The Atlantic magazine. We reached him in Durham, North Carolina. The midterms, by the way, are on November 3rd of this year. 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I'm Pia Chattopadhyay. Does it feel like you're getting more and more tornado warnings?
2: We have a severe thunderstorm risk, including the potential for large hail and isolated tornadoes.
3: Severe thunderstorm watch. Then in this gray zone, you have a tornado watch.
4: Two tornadoes touched down between Edgerton and Dilbury Provincial Park.
5: Oh, look at there, right there.
6: This tornado was 30 kilometers southeast of Winnipeg. Another one 50 kilometers south of the city.
1: Those tornado reports, watches, and warnings were all issued over the past 3 weeks. Tornado warnings in Canada have doubled since 2024, and the number of actual tornadoes themselves is on the rise as well. So what's causing them, and are the warnings worth paying attention to? Dave Sills is the director of the Northern Tornadoes Project at the Canadian Severe Storms Lab at Western University in London, Ontario. Can we just start with actual tornadoes? How is this year thus far comparing with previous years?
7: Right. Well, 77 tornadoes across the country so far. The 30-year average is 65, so well above average. But the real story has been on the prairies. 64 tornadoes so far, really midway through the season. And if we go back to 1980, which is the beginning of our high-quality data set, there's not another year like that. The closest is 62 tornadoes in 1991. So we're looking at record numbers here on the prairies. In the east, it's been 13 tornadoes. So really, the action has been on the prairies this year.
1: And you said season. How far are we into tornado season?
7: Right. Well, usually it's June, July, August, right across Canada. Those are the busiest months. Which is different in the U.S. They have different peaks because of, the different seasons down there. But across Canada, it's June, July, August, and with July being the peak. So we're really just halfway through the season here, and we've got big numbers already.
1: So the big question is, why are we seeing more this year?
7: Well, some years you don't see nearly as many as this. But this year we've had a setup where we've had a system parked over the western U.S., a heat dome. It's been pretty persistent. And all of this instability collects under that heat dome. There's not a lot of thunderstorms right under it. But along the northern edge is where all that instability escapes and you get thunderstorms building up. And, of course, the prairies have been right under that northern edge for a long time now. And so that means they've been getting hit with wave after wave of severe storms, and that includes tornadoes. It hasn't been the same story in the east. We've been on the northeast side of that heat dome. We're seeing the effects of that heat right now. But for most of the season, we've been on the less favorable side of that heat dome and just haven't seen the same level of storm activity.
1: The last couple of weeks, we heard it there in those news things, but my phone has had so many alerts about tornado warnings and watches. I've been like, does this happen every year? You have told us, no, this is a big year. But I want to talk about the warning system. Where are we at in terms of the warnings? They've doubled since 2024 as well, the warnings?
7: It's been interesting because one of the things we're doing at the Northern Tornadoes Project is we actually conduct performance assessments of the warning program, so the tornado warning program. We started this back in 2022, and we looked at 2019 to 2021. Over those years, how well did the tornado warning program do? And the picture wasn't a very pretty one. It was a failing grade, basically. And that's using targets from Environment Canada themselves, how they measure their success. So we knew there were improvements to be made. We made recommendations. And one of them was, statistically, you just couldn't get better unless you issued more. And when we did the report card again the next year, they had doubled the number of tornado watches, number of tornado warnings. And now they were getting a passing grade. So that's what it took. And yes, it results in more false alarms, and those can be managed. But the main thing is not to miss the big ones. There were too many events where we'd get on site to do the survey.

0: you know, when you're thinking about the warning that, or sorry, watch, that's when you're using computer models to get an idea of the ingredients for severe thunderstorms and possibly tornadoes coming together. And sometimes you can see that days in advance, all those ingredients coming together. You don't know exactly where, when, or how intense, but you know roughly that, you know, there's going to be a big day. And as you get closer, you can kind of narrow that down to an area where you can issue a watch and say, okay, in the next 6 hours, the ingredients have come together that we could see tornadic storms here. And it's in that period that people can take proactive measures, like making sure all of the doors and windows are closed in the house. That's really important to not let the wind in your house, because that just makes it easier for the roof to come off. You know, tie down any potential projectiles around the home and the property, and make sure you have a safety plan. But then when the warning hits, this is based on radar. I mean, you're not using computer models at that point. You're just using the radar network. That's the number one tool across Canada for doing severe thunderstorm warnings. And in particular with tornadic storms, you're looking for storms that themselves are rotating. It's a different scale of rotation in the tornado, but the actual rotation of the storm, meaning it's very strong, very intense, very large updrafts that can support big tornadoes and large hail, you can actually see that in Doppler radar. And that's what they'll base a lot of the warnings on. Of course, if they get a call saying a tornado is happening, they'll issue a warning too.
1: Okay, the second thing I want to pick up on from what you said earlier is this idea that, not idea, the fact that there are more warnings being issued. What's the danger of, you know, the boy who cried wolf? In other words, if they don't happen, people might get complacent and say, well, I don't have to do anything.
0: Sure. Well, I think that's a real consideration. I know the forecasters, having worked closely with them over the years, that's something they think about all the time when they're issuing warnings. But, you know, the literature says that, you know, when you look in closely into this issue, it's not as big of a deal as people think. That people feel more like, hey, that someone's watching out for me, rather than, hey, I'm getting way overwarned here. But there is a limit to that. And there's another aspect to this too, in that Environment Canada's current warning areas, the area that they, the minimum area that they can issue a warning for, sometimes they're really large. So you get parts of a large area that have the storm, but all of the warning goes to all those people in the area, including maybe a big city that's not affected at all. And so the plan is to really reduce the areas, make them kind of storm scale polygons that they issue the warning for, so only the people affected by the storm really get the warning. That cuts down on the false alarms. That program, it's been in development for a number of years, and hopefully by next year will be in place. They've had it in the U.S. for over a decade now.
1: You mentioned the heat dome specific to what we're seeing this year. We know by somewhat of a comparison that wildfires are increasing all the time because of climate change. How does climate change affect tornadoes? Like, will we be seeing more regardless if there's a specific heat dome in a summer?
0: Right. It's a really tough question, because when you get down to the scale of tornadoes and thunderstorms, the connections between climate change and those kind of phenomena really get harder to define. But we know a few things. We know that the severe weather season is getting longer. It's starting earlier, ending later, going farther north because of the increased heat. And that just increases the chances that you're going to get severe thunderstorms. But what's also happening is that with climate change, we're getting a reduced temperature difference between the poles and the equator. That reduces the strength of the jet stream. It becomes weaker, more wobbly, and weather systems that come across the continent, instead of just cruising along in the jet stream and passing through, get stuck. Mm-hmm. They don't move for weeks at a time. And that's what's leading to a lot of our severe extreme weather. Like I said, the tornadoes over a period of 3 weeks, they just pile up and pile up because that pattern was stuck. The same with wildfires. You get all that heat, all that lack of precipitation. It just primes the atmosphere, the forest for wildfires. And then when they happen, you know, it basically all it all comes together in one big atmospheric mess, right? You've got the combination of storms and smoke, and it's

0: something that we're seeing more of each summer, and it's due to these patterns that are getting stalled as they cross.
1: Dave, you know, you've told us, listen, friends in Canada, listen to me when, and others when we tell you there's a watch and a warning and do all the things. And yet you're the guy, one of these storms approaches when you have time, that you go out and you chase these storms. Describe that experience for us just before we let you go.
0: Sure. Yeah. I've seen two tornadoes so far this year, which is a bit unusual in Southern Ontario. It's a lot easier to see tornadoes out in the prairies where you can see for, you know, kilometers and kilometers. Storm chasing is something that, you know, people do for various reasons. Some people do it just for the thrill of it. That's not me. I'm out there trying to kind of connect what I've learned, that, you know, all the textbooks, all the courses, you know, what I've seen over the years with what I see on radar and satellite and that kind of thing, with what I can actually see with the storm, as the storm happens. And once you put all of that together, it just makes a lot more sense, when you can put out everything you've learned into action, know where to be in relative to the storm, know what to expect the storm to do. And, you know, there's a lot of challenge in it, too, because you have to forecast where to be. So, you know, tune up your forecasting skills to be in the right place. And then, watching radar, knowing where to move to, how the storm is going to behave. It's all really a challenge. It really is a way to appreciate nature, really. Like, just to see that force in front of you is really, you know, the true sense of the word, awesome.
1: Better you than me, my friend. Better you than me. Appreciate your time, Dave. Thank you very much.
0: Oh, thanks for having me.
1: Dave Sills is director of the Northern Tornadoes Project at the Canadian Severe Storms Lab at Western University in London, Ontario. Have you experienced a tornado this year in your region? How are you feeling about receiving more warnings for potential tornadoes? You can email us, thecurrent@cbc.ca. 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I'm Pia Chattopadhyay. Boy, oh boy, it's going to be a big weekend for movie lovers.
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3: A wife. A son.
1: Christopher Nolan's highly anticipated film, The Odyssey, hits theaters today. The epic journey of Odysseus, King of Ithaca, as he makes his way home after the Trojan War, features a star-studded cast. Tom Holland, Zendaya, Anne Hathaway, and Matt Damon as Odysseus, who described this as a dream role.
4: It felt like a special moment, like something that, you know, these moments don't come along in your life. It's one of the great roles, in, if not the great role in Western literature, and I had a chance to play it.
1: So what is it about this nearly 3,000-year-old doorstopper of a storm that audiences and storytellers alike continue to return to? Tom Roach is a professor of history and literature at Bryant University in Rhode Island. He joins us today from Provincetown in Massachusetts. I know the broad strokes of the Odyssey. I have to confess, I've never actually read it. So for those who are unfamiliar or whom it's been a few years since they were in literature class, what is the Odyssey about? Give us a basic plot line.
5: Basic plot line. I would say it's a story about a family torn apart by war and essentially three characters. So Odysseus is the father. He's the warrior. He just won the war and he's trying to make his way back home to his wife, Penelope, who is at that time being courted by a number of suitors who have essentially taken over the home. And the son, Telemachus, who is trying to find his father also, because the father's been absent for so long. So it really is a story about a family trying to reunite after a war.
1: This is a poem that dates back, you know, 2,700, 2,800 years. When you first heard that Christopher Nolan was going to take on this epic, what did you think of that?
5: My first thought was like, oh no, can this be actually made into a film? Because then thinking about all the new technologies and the, you know, the cinematic spectacle that we've come to, that we've whatever developed, I was really getting really excited about it. Essentially, I think the reason why it might be so relevant in today's world

0: you know, I think a lot of us can relate to a story about a family trying to reunite in a war-torn world. And I'm really excited to see how Nolan deals with that issue, and also, you know, look, the cinematic spectacle of all the monsters that Odysseus encounters, because that's what I left out in the plot summary. Because, you know, the great part of the Odyssey too is that it's an adventure story. It's about the father, Odysseus, encountering various obstacles along his path home. And some of those obstacles are divinely ordained, like the gods, you know, want, try to prevent him from getting home. And others are like these fantastical creatures like the Cyclops or the Sirens or the Lotus Eaters or various others. And I'm really excited to see those on the big screen.
1: Excited now, apprehensive before. And I want to kind of lean into the apprehension and ask you, what do you think some of the biggest challenges are when it comes to telling this story?
0: I mean,
1: it's not in English, first of all. That would be one.
0: Yeah, that's a really good point. There's a recent translation by a woman named, I believe it's Emily Wilson.
1: Emily Wilson, yeah.
0: Yeah, and she really makes it nice and clean and straight. I think the difficulty is, like, I don't know, in some ways capturing the audience, right? Because when I read the Odyssey for the first time when I was 19 years old, it was a translation that was really opaque and really difficult. But now I'm really a big fan of this new translation because it's really clean and it really just kind of like gives you the information. So I think one of the biggest challenges in sort of, you know, interpreting this, translating this, bringing it to the big screen would to make it accessible, to make it as complex as the original text is. I love the monsters and the spectacle and the big bang boom of cinema, but at the same time, these characters are very strange and very complicated. I mean, Emily Wilson starts her translation as like, tell me a story about a complicated man, because Odysseus is complex. And so to capture that complexity and not just turn it into sort of a cardboard character, I think would be a big challenge.
1: Christopher Nolan, the director, he's been getting a bit of pushback for his use of contemporary language in this film. And I just want us to listen to what he had to say about it in a recent interview.
2: We look at the ancient world, people tend to view it in weird ways. There's a lot of cultural prejudice. There's a lot of, yeah, the sort of elevating it because it's old, you know, whatever it is. When you go to the poem, what you find is something that's really earthy and grounded and accessible. And so for me, in building the world of the film, what I talk to all the actors about is like, I want to center it on that and make it feel very fresh for modern audiences.
1: One of the things, the words that people are picking on is that the word dad is used in this film. What do you think of that? Is it okay to be incorporating contemporary language and elements when adapting historical texts?
0: You know, I do, actually. I teach, I'm totally spacing on the name right now, the Assyrian epic that even predates the Odyssey. Gilgamesh, of course, the Epic of Gilgamesh. And I teach a translation of that to my students. Because again, when I read that as a young person, it didn't stick. It didn't hit. It didn't like resonate. But with this translation that I teach, it really comes to life and the students really understand and they really empathize and they really get into these characters about the friendships and again, the adventures and all this stuff. So, you know, I'm not a purist in that sense. And I think if someone can translate it in for a modern audience by using modern language, you know, so be it. As long as people are sort of like getting the meat and potatoes of the story and getting the complexities of the characters.
1: The Odyssey is so often touted as a foundational text when it comes to storytelling. Where else do you see its influence in popular stories today?
0: Oh, there's so many good ones. Actually, the most recent one that I encountered actually won the Pulitzer Prize here. It's a novel called Less by the Andrew Sean Greer was his name. And this is a really funny take on the Odyssey. It was sort of like loose, hilarious, and sort of very sarcastic, very ironic, because the hero is sort of the hero Odysseus. Is really sort of pathetic because he's an author who's sort of washed up, had one hit novel, and now he'll just take any sort of author event that will come his way. So the adventures, instead of like encountering the monsters or what have you, he travels from one sad author event to another, and each one is a riff on Odysseus's adventures. So it's a really clever reimagining of the Odyssey, and it was like a perfect beach read. I read it on the beach, literally. So I found that one really fun. The Coen brothers, Oh Brother Where Art Thou, is also a great one, of course.

0: And Madeline Miller's 2018 novel, Circe, where she does sort of a feminist reimagining of the character Circe in the Odyssey, which is also really great. And, you know, the sort of granddaddy of them all is James Joyce's Ulysses, the 1922 experimental novel, which was sort of like bringing the epic to a sort of modern stream of consciousness. You know, it was a really formal, obviously, I mean, we can talk about Ulysses till the cows come home, but like, you know, that was like the most, considered the most important modernist novel by many critics.
1: The actor and author Stephen Fry recently did this project where he reimagined and retells, you know, the timeless tales for modern audiences, and his final book in the series is Odyssey. And he really talked about how Odysseus remains a hero for our times. What do you think the Odyssey still has to teach us about the current moment we are in?
0: Yeah, it's a really good question. I believe, you know, anyone can connect with the Odyssey because it's really about finding our home, finding our place in the world, navigating the various obstacles that obstruct our goal. But, you know, if it's a story about the search for home in a war-torn world, I think today it has a special resonance in regard to things like even the refugee crisis or immigration, migration due to climate change. So in the story, what I like is that we want this hero to find his way home. We identify with him. We root for him, right? Mm-hmm. So with any luck, the film might encourage audiences to identify with the homeless, with the wanderers, with the ones who are sort of seeking a home after being displaced. So if it can generate empathy for, let's say, refugees, immigrants, and sort of the homeless, like that could be a very positive thing. But I do think that speaks to the modern world right now. You know, like that's obviously a very important issue in the present. Another really related and important theme is the importance of, in ancient Greece, the word is xenia, and that just means hospitality, about sort of taking in strangers, being open to foreigners. And according to Homer, at least according to classicists, that Homer believed that xenia was a way of gauging the level of a society's progress, that like the greater a society's openness to foreigners, the more civilized it is. And we only learn of Odysseus's adventures because he is taken in by hospitable hosts, right? Like the Phaeacians take him in, he's naked, he washes up on the shore. The first thing they do is feed him, clothe him, and sort of get him settled without even knowing his name. And he wants to remain anonymous because he doesn't want to say like, I'm the king of Ithaca, you know? Like he wants to just say like, and they say, tell us your story. So that's where we learn of his adventures. And on the other hand, the suitors who are abusing the hospitality of Odysseus's household, you know, they get their comeuppance in the end. And so order needs to be restored when people are inhospitable, right? So that concept of being open to strangers, open to foreignness, I think that's also a really important concept for the modern world, because I think we sort of lost our way in that regard. So I think we can see, you know, this type of hospitality in personal relationships, but I'm thinking more like the bigger picture, national level, you know, maybe we've lost our way, and I'm hoping maybe the audience might positively affect, because it might prompt us to reconsider the importance of hospitality.
1: We will leave it on that note. Tom, I know you're looking forward to seeing this film, as are many people. Thank you very much.
0: Yeah, thanks so much.
1: Tom Roach is a professor of history and literature at Bryant University in Rhode Island. We reached him this morning in Provincetown, Massachusetts. You're listening to The Current Review on CBC Radio 1. I'm Pia Chattopadhyay. Over the summer, The Current is bringing you some of the best CBC podcasts. And today we're continuing with Aftermath, Hunt for the Anthrax Killer, the story of another wave of terror attacks following 9/11. In yesterday's episode, airborne anthrax infiltrated Capitol Hill as American senators were debating anti-terror legislation. Let's pick up the story there.
2: Dr. Marcy Layton, the assistant commissioner for the health department, is once again dealing with a new case of anthrax.
3: A colleague of mine at one of our small hospitals here in Manhattan called because he was concerned that he had a case of inhalational anthrax in his emergency room.
2: Marcy had helped to diagnose the anthrax infections at NBC and the New York Post just a couple of weeks ago. And now, a Bronx resident named Kathy Nguyen, who's 61, with no connection to any of those newsroom attacks, is struggling to breathe.
3: We were able to quickly confirm that she did indeed have inhalation.

0: relational anthrax, and it immediately raised the concern about whether there had been a second anthrax attack in New York City. Our biggest concern was, she the first, and were there going to be many more to follow?
1: Marcy needs to speak with Kathy to figure out where this exposure could have come from. But when she arrives at the hospital, Kathy's already unconscious. The little information Marcy does have scares her.
0: She wasn't a postal worker. She wasn't anyone that anyone would have directly targeted.
1: So where did Kathy come into contact with anthrax? Was it somehow loose in the city?
0: Unfortunately, we have very little information on where she had spent time during the 21 days before she got ill. So to try and figure out where she'd been, we went to her apartment looking for clues of things that she did, where she went to church, where she may have shopped recently. We were basically trying to put a timeline together of everywhere she was.
1: Marcy learns Kathy immigrated from Vietnam in 1977, and that she lives alone now and doesn't go out that much. When she does, it's mostly just to work and back, or to the market to buy food she cooks for herself and her neighbors.
0: You know, I think what was really hard about her case is that, you know, I was in her apartment. Like, you sort of got to know her in this very personal way.
1: Getting to know Kathy makes it harder when Marcy hears the news.
2: 61-year-old Kathy Nguyen's death from inhalation anthrax is baffling investigators and complicating the entire anthrax investigation.
1: 3 days after she checked into the hospital, Kathy Nguyen is the fourth anthrax fatality.
3: How she could have come into contact with enough anthrax spores to kill her is anybody's guess.
1: While Marcy's working on the how, the FBI is focused on the who, and they're about to get a breakthrough. About a week before the World Series, agents had discovered the letter that infected Johanna Hooten, the reporter at the New York Post, inside the newspaper's offices. They sent the powder and the letter for testing, and now the results were in.
4: It was the same strain of anthrax.
1: Considering all they're up against, for Decker, finally getting some information is a big win. And even though it's a small sample, this trace amount of anthrax tells the FBI a lot.
4: Under an electron microscope, the morphology of the spores was very, very similar. Crude, clumpy. So it appeared that the same person or persons had mailed both envelopes, New York Post and Brokaw.
1: And the letters themselves reveal clues about that person. First, the white 6.5-inch envelopes look identical. And more telling are the markings on the outside of the envelopes.
4: The letters were postmarked in New Jersey.
1: If you haven't mailed anything in a while, a postmark is that official ink stamp the post office puts on the outside of envelopes. And both of the New York anthrax envelopes are stamped with the same one, September 18th, Trenton, New Jersey.
4: I.e., they were mailed at the same time. They're definitely picked up by the letter carrier at the same time.
1: Decker and the FBI also find that in addition to the New York letters, the D.C. letter addressed to Senator Daschle passed through that same processing center. It's postmarked Trenton, New Jersey, October 9th, 3 weeks after the letters that went to New York. All of this tells agents that the Trenton, New Jersey area is likely the location of the mailer, or at least a place the mailer has relatively easy access to. To Decker, that means the mailer probably drove to Trenton.
4: You have a weekend to do it. You know, you have to do it and get back to work the next morning before somebody notices you're missing. So it's based on drive time, what would be considered a reasonable drive time.
1: Decker believes that reasonable drive time is roughly 100 miles. So theoretically, he now has a working radius to hone in on the killer. 100 miles in any direction is hardly a pinpoint, but it's a hell of a lot narrower than anyone anywhere in the world. And on top of that, the FBI now has some clues inside the letters as well. Linguistic and behavioral experts examine the words to create a new tool in the investigation, a psychological profile.
4: Some of the words in the note were misspelled. Penicillin was misspelled. They felt that the misspelling was on purpose to mislead us, make us think somebody who wasn't a native English speaker wrote it. So they said that was probably a red herring done on purpose. Allah is great, death to, you know, Israel, that kind of thing.
1: According to Decker, this assessment suggests the author is trying to pose as a foreigner. That idea confirms what he and other agents have suspected,

0: and reveals for the first time a specific kind of suspect.
1: It was not Al-Qaeda, but it was what they call a lone wolf, an individual domestic here in the U.S. working by himself with no other people, a lone wolf.
0: Domestic person in the U.S. working alone. From this angle, Decker thinks the letters do seem strange. Phrases like Allah is great seem to be trying, maybe too hard, to tap into the fear of September 11th. The letters themselves are actually dated 9/11/01. And that date stands out, not just because of the reference to 9/11, but for the way the number one is written. It's not just a vertical line. Whoever wrote it added the serifs, the small lines at the top and bottom of each number one. To some analysts, that suggests someone who's formal, detailed, meticulous, like a scientist.
1: Obviously somebody with a science background, a fairly good science background in order to make the weapon itself.
0: Decker and the FBI now know a potential location of the killer and what kind of person they're hunting.
1: Somebody non-confrontational, that was not necessarily violent, that was a bad person, but not a confrontational person.
0: Their suspect is a quiet, meticulous scientist in the United States with detailed knowledge of bioweapons. A person a lot like Agent Scott Decker and the scientists he knows personally, which to him means one thing.
1: We've got to search among our ranks and find out a quiet person who's pretty clever and knows about anthrax and microbiology. And it very likely could be somebody we know.
0: This could be an inside job. Possibly a scientist working for the government who lives or works around southern New Jersey. The net is tightening. And then agents get a tip. Someone calls the FBI about their neighbor. He's a Middle Eastern-looking man who's been mixing a strange, cloudy liquid with a silver canister in his backyard. They know he also works for the government and is close friends with a disease scientist. The two men live in Chester, Pennsylvania, a small historic city that's only 50 miles from the mail center outside Trenton, New Jersey.
1: It's not far from where the letter was mailed. He was in that 100-mile radius. What's a reasonable driving time to leave Chester, drop a letter, and get back to Chester?
0: It's about a two-hour round trip. Certainly seems possible. So agents spring into action. On an early morning in November 2001, about 30 FBI agents with guns and battering rams and a hazmat team in gas masks jump out of black SUVs and rush the scientist's house. It's early in the morning, and Farah Sheikh is asleep. Suddenly, the sounds of her front door being kicked in jolt her awake.
2: They broke the front door. They went in, and they went upstairs. So she's in her bedroom. She has no idea what is happening. There are agents with Uzis and moon suits with gun in front.
0: It's the FBI, and they're barking orders at Dr. Irshad Sheikh's wife. They zip tie her hands behind her back at gunpoint.
2: You would think like it's a bad dream that you are in. And she had no idea what it was also. But she said, we have not done anything wrong.
0: Irshad served as the city of Chester's health commissioner. He's not a lab guy, but he is a medical epidemiologist, a disease detective who investigates viruses. And these FBI agents have questions for him about anthrax. At his home, his wife tells them the truth. Irshad isn't there. He's already at his office in City Hall. Soon, federal agents descend on his workplace.
3: 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I'm Pia Chattopadhyay. 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
0: Recorded in Yellowknife, the land of the midnight sun, it's a wake-up call on The Debaters with host Steve Patterson. Tomorrow afternoon at 1, 1:30 in Newfoundland, 3 Pacific. And on

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1: CBC News, The World This Hour, I'm Mike Miles. Residents of Fort Simpson in the Northwest Territories will be allowed to go home Saturday, starting at 8 in the morning. Evacuation order that forced 1,300 people out is being lifted. Mayor Les Wright says conditions have improved.
2: It's safer. We were waiting for the weather to change, and we have less fire activity. A little bit of smoke, but this isn't necessarily from this fire.
1: But he doesn't want anybody coming over early. A ferry that's along the way won't be running until 8 a.m. Saturday. Residents were forced to leave 3 weeks ago because of an approaching wildfire. About 900 active wildfires are now burning across Canada, with dozens more added to the tally Friday. As politicians make big promises to help, crews are working around the clock to contain the flames. Shane Desjardins is in one of the hardest hit regions, northwestern Ontario.
3: In a small Ontario community, residents are busy preparing as a wildfire looms just a few kilometers away.
4: At the sprinkler there on top of it, John.
5: Oh, it helps. It's great.
3: John Kaserbrink has lived in Uppsala for more than two decades. He's staying in Thunder Bay, but returned to check on his property while he can.
5: We find that worrying doesn't help. Be prepared and trust.
6: So the fire is 5 kilometers to the south. If you see those clouds over there, that's not cloud, that's smoke.
3: That fire grew significantly earlier this week, according to Fire Chief Doug Kaserbrink. There's no official evacuation order here, but people are advised to be ready. And Kaserbrink told everyone, if you don't need to be in Uppsala, leave.
6: We're an elderly community. Probably half of us are seniors.
3: He estimates about 80% of residents have left. Chia Desjardins, CBC News, Thunder Bay.
1: U.S. President Donald Trump says he's holding Canada responsible for the smoke billowing over the border. In a social media post, he says negligence is costing his country billions of dollars and Canada should pay for it. But as Morgan Black explains, climate researchers say claims about Canada's culpability are overblown.
7: The U.S. president is joining other American politicians, blaming their poor air quality on Canadian government inaction and poor forest maintenance.
8: My initial reaction is to throw my hands up and say, but.
7: Climate policy researcher Ryan Katz-Rosine is frustrated with what he's hearing from U.S. lawmakers. He notes Canada's boreal forest is a massive 1.3 billion acres. Much of it inaccessible to wildland firefighters. He acknowledges Canada's response to those fires could improve, but he takes issue with something raised by U.S. lawmakers this week, arson.
8: The statistics just doesn't really point to that being a predominant cause.
7: Environmental management and climate adaptation expert Ryan Ness says climate change is making wildfire seasons worse and worse. As for his thoughts on the U.S. claims,
9: it's largely not an informed perspective.
7: Morgan Black, CBC News, Edmonton.
1: Canada's justice minister is ordering a new trial for a Quebec man convicted of 4 murders in the 1990s. Sean Fraser says he found reasonable grounds to believe there may have been a miscarriage of justice. Paula Diane Perez has more.
10: Daniel Jolivet welcomed the news with tears in his eyes. He served 33 years in prison for the shooting deaths of 2 men and 2 women in Brossard. He has always maintained his innocence. Now he says a new trial would give him a chance to prove to the court and to society as a whole that he didn't commit the murders he was found guilty of.
11: It means freedom. It means finally, I got what I wanted.
10: It was Jolivet who applied for a conviction review. The federal justice minister says that during that review process, new information was discovered, which was not known to the courts during the initial trial and the appeal. The ministry notes that is not a decision about Jolivet's guilt or innocence. Now, Quebec's Crown Prosecution Service will analyze the evidence to determine whether a new trial is in the public interest. The Crown says that Jolivet once again benefits from the presumption of innocence regarding the alleged offenses. Paulette Diane Perez, CBC News, Montreal.
1: And that is The World This Hour. For CBC News, I'm Mike Miles.
12: The weather forecast for the Barrie area this evening. An orange warning remains in effect with poor air quality overnight into Saturday. Tonight, a chance of rain and thunderstorms with a low 19. For Saturday, rain and thunderstorms in the morning and early afternoon, a high 23. For Peterborough and the Kawartha Lakes, a yellow warning for poor air quality overnight and into Saturday. A chance of rain and thunderstorms this evening with a low 16.
13: The Commonwealth Games are headed to Glasgow, Scotland. Athletes from 74 nations and territories will compete in sports like athletics, swimming, artistic gymnastics, and wheelchair three-on-three basketball. Anything can happen when the level of competition is this high. Don't miss any of the action from July 23rd to August 2nd. 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
14: Hi, I'm Errol Nazareth, and you're listening to Frequencies, a show for the musically curious, where you'll discover grooves and rhythms from every corner of Canada and the world. Birds have inspired musicians for centuries. Artists have celebrated their colors and songs and used them as metaphors for freedom and hope. Today's show is all about birds and birdsong. You will hear from a singer who loves birds so much, she took skydiving lessons to experience the freedom of flying. A Colombian group pays tribute to the hummingbird, which is that country's national bird. And you'll hear a song based on a Nigerian folk tale about a peacock who spent his life being told to blend in until one day he said, later for this, and decided to celebrate exactly who he is. Welcome to Around the World in Birds.

We are all voyaging birds, and music is the wind beneath our wings. Those lines in this song perfectly capture the essence of Frequencies. Voyaging Bird by Guts features the saxophonist Joey Omisil. Listen to how Omisil uses his sax to mimic the songs of a bird flying freely across oceans and across borders. We hope you like it.

Changing Birds by Guts. You heard Joey Omisil playing sax and chanting some vocals on that track. We are big fans of the Guide to Birdsong series. Artists from different countries create electronic music inspired by the songs of endangered birds from their homelands. This next song comes from Le Mamadou Congo and Robin, and it's about the Loango weaver. It's a little-known species found in Central Africa.

0: Love it. You heard the Forte remix of Loango Weaver from the album A Guide to the Birdsong of Western Africa. All the profits go towards organizations working to protect endangered birds. The producers say Western Africa is home to over 1,200 bird species, 40 of which are threatened with extinction. I saw Le Mamadou Congo and Robin at Sunfest in London, Ontario last year, and they were mesmerizing. Hey, did you know that Colombia is home to more than 160 species of hummingbirds? That's more than any other country. They have magical names like Colorful Puffleg, Buffy Helmet Crest, and Dusky Star Frontlet. You know what? That's my new radio nickname, Dusky Star Frontlet. What do you think, JJ?
1: I dig it.
0: On the Tropica is a Colombian supergroup made up of old legends and young hotshots. Here's their tribute to

Hummingbird, how can you find your way in the world today? Man, the simplest lyrics are often the greatest, aren't they? 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I'm Errol Nazareth. 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Today, we are celebrating birds and birdsong. Frequencies is available on demand on the CBC Listen app. Are you so fascinated by birds that you wish you could fly with them? I definitely am. Flavia Nascimento is too. So, she decided to do the closest thing to flying. She went skydiving. She says instead of paying for a $275 jump, she chose a $1,500 package that included a full skydiving course with 10 jumps. That's mighty brave, eh? Nascimento says, with every jump, I was terrified and my classmates despaired at seeing me so nervous. To calm myself down, I started singing my song, Beja Flor, very loudly on the plane, trying to soothe this intense fear. Here now is that song, Flavia Nascimento with Tio Chirinho.

Hey, music lovers, this is Andrew McPherson from Echo Deck, Sonova, and Peppermoth. And today I'm thrilled to be talking about a track from Echo Deck's album Shiva Boom called When the Bird Calls. Just a fantastic collaboration with Ja Yusuf, a Malian musician who I was fortunate to meet and collaborated with on a number of tracks. And where this fits in with the theme of today's show is you'll hear this vocal riff and expression at the beginning of the song, high-pitched. And to me, it always sounded like a bird. It felt like a bird was watching over our session and our collaboration and our improvisation and saying, I want to be part of this. So it just became something that I wove in as a musical element that, to me, just spoke of the beautiful expression of the Malian musicians.

Casey track, When the Bird Calls by Echo Deck, featuring Jah Yusuf. Vusi Malesela is known as the voice in South Africa, and it's not just because he sounds sublime, it's how he uses his voice. He wrote many songs about resistance and reconciliation during the anti-apartheid struggle. Two Birds is the name of one of his songs. It's built on a simple image. Two birds sharing the same sky. In post-apartheid South Africa, many listeners heard two birds as a metaphor for reconciliation.

lovely voice, eh? From his album Wisdom of Forgiveness, You Were Two Birds by Vusi Malatsela. The legendary South African writer and activist Nadine Gordimer said, Vusi sings as a bird does, in total response to being alive. Music was at the heart of the struggle for freedom, and Vusi was there. He is a national treasure. Ina Williams grew up listening to her grandmother telling folk tales from Nigeria. The lead singer of England's Ibibio Sound Machine adapted many of those tales into song lyrics. Williams tells the story behind You Are the Peacock beautifully. She says, the peacock journeys to a faraway land and the other animals try to make it conform. Every time he gets angry and displays his beautiful feathers, they tell him to put them away so he can be like everyone else. But You Are the Peacock soon got frustrated and in the end couldn't care less. William says, I guess

your sound machine with You Are the Peacock, a song that encourages us to stay true to ourselves. Birdsong is the theme of today's show, and I want to share a quote from Rumi, the Persian poet and Sufi mystic. I love this so much. He once said, "Birdsong brings relief to my longing. I am just as ecstatic as they are, but with nothing to say." The nightingale, the cuckoo, and the swallow are just three of the birds that feature prominently in Bulgarian folk songs and folklore. Le petit oiseau chante, which means the little bird sings, is a traditional Bulgarian folk song performed by Le Chant des Femmes Bulgares. The song is about a nightingale that advises you to share your love deeply and passionately right now, because troubled times are ahead and you don't want to have any regrets. Enjoy the beautiful harmonies on this track. Yeah.

Yeah. Des Bouves Solovey by Murmurosi, a band from Montreal. The Nightingale, or Solovey, is widely regarded as the unofficial

national bird of Ukraine. It features prominently in the country's folk songs, where it represents hope and the arrival of spring. El Pájaro is a song by Lhasa that translates to the bird. But the bird isn't literal here. Lhasa uses the bird as a metaphor for someone or something that lifts us out of darkness. Here's a sample of the lyrics. Look at me, I'm coming back to life. Little bird, you woke me up. Teach me how to live. Here's the song.

I do love that sound. That Scottish piper Breacha Heimbol, who's from Isle of Skye. The piece you heard is inspired by Gaelic folklore, where birds like ravens and wrens are often seen as spiritual messengers and symbols. Heimbol is drawn to the idea that there is a connection between Gaelic and the language of birds. All right, Frequencies family, settle in. It's time for some poetry from the great American poet Wallace Stevens. Listen to this verse from his poem, 13 Ways of Looking at a Blackbird. I do not know which to prefer, the beauty of inflections or the beauty of innuendos, the blackbird whistling or just after. You know, I love how Stevens invites us to consider what's more beautiful, what we hear or see, or what lingers in our minds afterwards. Here is El Balcon from Montreal singing more about the blackbird.

like this line from that song. Since I met you, I can't live without flying. A song all about the blackbird called Pauline by El Balcón.

today's birth song special with a song that will hopefully inspire your imagination to take flight. Sorry. Picture a falcon soaring above a city skyline, watching and waiting. This song is called Chicago Falcon, and it's by the Buros Band. We hope you dig it.

Boodle's band. It's a cover of a song from a Bollywood film called Bombay 405 Miles. Look for it. It's pretty funky. And that brings us to the end of Around the World in Birdsong. Before I say goodbye, I'd like to share this great quote from the American poet Emily Dickinson. She said, "I hope you love birds too. It's economical. It saves going to heaven." Frequencies is produced by Ruben Mann, JJ Laborde, and me, Aaron Nazareth. You can find our playlist on CBC Music, and you can listen to past shows on the CBC Listen app. Come through next week for another hour of music and stories from here, there, and everywhere. Stay curious.

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3: Hey, Max, you miss me?
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1: First, they imposed sanctions on International Criminal Court judges. Now U.S. officials are threatening to dismantle the court entirely. A former diplomat tells us that is appalling and says Canada needs to speak out.
2: From CBC News, The World This Hour, I'm Mike Miles. Cooler temperatures and humidity are bringing some relief to residents of Pemberton, B.C., who remain on evacuation alert due to the Signal Hill fire. It's ballooned to 96.

0: 7 hectares in size, and winds help the fire inch closer to the community of around 3,600. In Boston Bar, residents remain forced from their homes due to two out-of-control wildfires burning nearby. Evacuees have been gathering at the Fire Reception Center in Shuey Village near Chilliwack. Tyrell Williams is Emergency Response Director.
1: They worry about their homes, obviously. That's the main thing. But being able to come here and get out of the hotel and sit here, it's kind of like a pop-up friendship center.
0: Hot, dry weather is expected to impact conditions this weekend. Officials have just expanded an evacuation order for Big Bar Lake and Meadow Lake because of the growing 59 Creek wildfire. Fort Simpson in the Northwest Territories is lifting its evacuation order as of 8 o'clock local time Saturday morning. Its 1,300 residents were forced to flee 3 weeks ago with a wildfire bearing down on the community. Town officials are warning residents not to return early and advising them to have enough emergency supplies for 72 hours. Donald Trump's primetime speech Thursday night failed to deliver promised revelations. But as Paul Hunter reports, there are concerns Trump's recycled rhetoric is a deliberate tactic to undermine the upcoming midterm elections.
2: The documents cover five major areas of concern.
3: Billed by the White House as a shocker, U.S. President Donald Trump's address from the Oval Office may have sounded alarming with his suggestions of voter fraud, conspiracy, and foreign meddling. And yet no sooner had he finished speaking than critics underlined there wasn't much new or revelatory in his comments. And yet Trump's Secretary of Homeland Security picked up where Trump left off.
4: We've identified 250,000 non-citizens registered to vote in just four states.
3: Mark Wayne Mullen said if any are found to have voted,
4: we'll prosecute you.
5: Well, the only thing missing in Donald Trump's speech was tinfoil.
3: California Governor Gavin Newsom seemed to echo those who warn Trump is simply trying to create mistrust in the U.S. electoral system ahead of the coming midterm elections as Trump's Republican Party struggles badly in pre-election polling. Paul Hunter, CBC News, Washington.
0: Britain gets a new prime minister Monday. MP Andy Burnham went from mayor of Greater Manchester to backbencher to prime minister in waiting in a matter of weeks. Friday, he became leader of the Labour Party with overwhelming support.
6: I will be a pro-business leader of the Labour Party, as I was a pro-business mayor of Greater Manchester. We turn places round together, and that is the way we ran in Manchester, and we will take to the whole country.
0: The CBC's Chris Brown has this profile from Manchester.
7: Andy Burnham's rise to the pinnacle of British politics has happened at breakneck speed. Burnham used to be an MP, and he held multiple cabinet positions, but he's best known for the three terms he spent as the mayor of Greater Manchester. He's also been referred to, tongue-in-cheek, as the King of the North, a play on the Game of Thrones fantasy TV series involving a northern leader who challenges the establishment in the southern capital.
8: Everyone can feel that the country isn't where it should be. Tonight could, just could, be the turning point.
7: Burnham won a by-election to Parliament last month, immediately throwing down a challenge to Prime Minister Keir Starmer, who didn't put up a fight and resigned as leader of the Labour Party and Prime Minister. But with only 3 years left before a mandatory general election, Burnham, he'll have little time to prove whether the King of the North can truly fix what many feel is a broken kingdom. Chris Brown, CBC News, Manchester, England.
0: And that is The World This Hour. 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
9: The weather forecast for the Barrie area this evening. An orange warning remains in effect with poor air quality overnight into Saturday. Tonight, a chance of rain and thunderstorms with a low 19. For Saturday, rain and thunderstorms in the morning and early afternoon, a high 23. For Peterborough and the Kawartha Lakes, a yellow warning for poor air quality overnight and into Saturday. A chance of rain and thunderstorms this evening with a low 16.
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11: 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This is As It Happens, the Midnight Edition. 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
10: In a haze, a wildfire.

0: Fire forced them to evacuate this week, and now members of White Sand First Nation are anxiously waiting to hear what's become of their community.
1: Trials and tribulations. The Trump administration takes aim at the International Criminal Court and a Canadian judge who works there. One of her friends says she's paying a professional and personal price for doing her job.
0: A guide through the fog of war. After his son died fighting for Ukraine, a New Brunswick man is launching an organization to help other families of foreign fighters who've been captured, killed, or have gone missing.
1: Crash and Burnham in the UK. Labour eagerly turns the page on the disastrous Keir Starmer era by confirming Andy Burnham as the new leader of the party and soon the country.
0: Biohazard. A technology reporter embarks on an investigation of the author who published a biography of her that was written by AI, a book that is nothing more than a slap in the face.
1: And putting the rancid in entrancid, our guest was overwhelmed to finally see and smell an elusive monkey that lurks in Congolese rainforests, pursing its bright orange lips and emitting a unique and unavoidable odor. As it happens, the Friday edition, Radio That Does the Funky Monkey.

0: They left their homes in a great hurry, and now they're anxiously waiting to hear when they can return and what they're returning to. Hundreds of people have been displaced by the wildfires burning across northwestern Ontario, including more than 400 members of White Sand First Nation. The community began evacuating on Monday, and the evacuees didn't have a lot of time to prepare.
1: I had left prior to when the band actually made the emergency evacuation notice because I was afraid. And out of fear, I grabbed a bag, a set of clothes for all my kids. I grabbed my two cats and my dog. And out of fear, we didn't anticipate it to be this bad. And so I grabbed and we were scared. So I grabbed basically what we can grab in a bag. And that's what we left with.
0: White Sand First Nation evacuee Gina Dupuis speaking to reporters in Thunder Bay, Ontario. Lawrence Wankamish is the chief of White Sand First Nation. We reached him in Toronto.
2: Chief, I wonder what the latest is you're hearing from evacuees from White Sand First Nation. What are they telling you today?
3: They're saying that they want to return home and they want to protect their property. And they are getting anxious. Worried, and some of them getting a little bit angry, you know, frustrated, yeah.
2: What is causing that anger and frustration?
3: Well, the updates that we've been getting haven't been sufficient to allay the fears of our members. We just need more updates from the Ministry of Natural Resources to update us on where the fire is, how big the fire is, and you know, when can crews come in. Last I heard, there was 3 crews on the ground yesterday afternoon, but I haven't heard anything in the latest from yesterday's report from the MNRF.
2: Our CBC News colleagues in Thunder Bay, you know, have been speaking with evacuees from White Sand First Nation, and you know, they're talking about what you were saying there, that wanting to go back and help, that they would much rather be where they were raised and try to help. But some have gone back. Are you hearing from them? I mean, how are they staying safe while trying to do what they can?
3: We haven't heard from them. Since they left yesterday, which wasn't, we didn't allow them to go out there. We had, worries about them to get in that kind of situation, that fire might get closer to them and get burnt, you know, and that was a big concern that we had as a band council.
2: Yeah. We've heard, of course, that obviously the hotels are very busy. Does everyone, you know, I think there are close to 500 evacuees from your First Nation at this point. Do you know, does everyone have a place to stay?

0: Everybody is housed, accommodated. Most of our members are in Superior Inn in Thunder Bay, approximately 470. There are some that are housed at Laikedia University.
1: We're really seeing, you know, from the footage our colleagues have gathered, you know, people coming together to help each other, communities coming together, raising, you know, with getting anything that people might need, clothing, the basics. What is your sense of what people need most right now?
0: I'm sure the clothing that they will be needing in the next, I'd say, next couple of weeks, I will figure, and I'm not sure what other needs they may need. Maybe just regular, like, hygienic products and stuff like that. And as far as I know, that's probably what's needed right now.
1: You're in Toronto. We're reaching you at the airport. You're heading home, but you were at the Assembly of First Nations gathering. We were speaking to National Chief Woodhouse Nipinak yesterday about how, of course, these fires were a big part of the conversations and at the top of the agenda. What is it like for you, though, Chief, to be far away, you know, on that important business, but to be far away while all of this is happening?
0: Well, you know, I would have liked to be at home and be with the people. And I know I've talked to Chief King also regarding that. And his people told him that he should stay there and try to work from there. And that's the same thing with me, trying to get some action from the provincial government, more or less, and from the federal government representatives that were there yesterday, which I haven't been getting any responses for help from the Minister Alti, Minister Galmasti. I haven't heard anything from them, so I'm kind of disappointed, and I'm not reaching out to me and to First Nation.
1: You've reached out but have not heard a response.
0: I did speak at the at a resolution and informed the chiefs at the and assembly that that it was the concern I had that the ministers weren't responding to our community.
1: Yeah, and we know today Ontario's Premier Doug Ford is saying that the province is going to spend $650 million to buy 5 helicopters and 6 water bombers. He said this is the largest purchase of its kind in the province's history, that safety is, you know, I'm paraphrasing, is the most important thing. We will not put a price on the safety of our communities, is the quote he gave. And I wonder what your response is to that investment.
0: Well, I think it's a little too late for that. I think it should have been done prior. To even not this year, but before last couple of years, it's been you know, the climate change has been getting worse over the years, last couple of years, and the government should have been acting on those you know, things that need to be done in not only in our community but everywhere, you know. Especially, I guess, you know, our First Nations are the last ones getting the resources and help. And I know the chiefs in the assembly had voiced that concern that we seem to be the last ones getting help, last ones to get informed on all sorts of activities of the governments.
1: What's the first thing you want to take care of once you get back home?
0: I just wanted to tell people that I'm going to be there and trying to support them in their own journeys. You know, like I said, there, a lot of them are angry, a lot of them are frustrated. You know, to let them know that I'm there to help them. I'm there to give them that support.
1: Chief, I appreciate this. Safe travels to you, and thank you so much for your time.
0: Okay, thank you.
2: We reached White Sand First Nation Chief Lawrence Wanakumich in Toronto.

0: A biography is usually written by someone who is fascinated by your life story and conducts hours of interviews, research, and fact-checking to ensure that it is told well. But in 2026, a biography is sometimes written by someone who has just learned your name, does no research, talks to no one, and publishes within days or hours of starting the process of writing it. Recently, New York Times technology reporter Kashmir Hill discovered that she was the subject of one of those second kinds of biographies. It didn't take long to figure out it had been written by AI. It was more complicated to track down and meet the people who had made it possible. We reached Kashmir Hill in New York.
1: Kashmir, how did you find out that your life story, or what was pretending to be your life story, was out there in the world?
2: I had been at an AI conference as a speaker there, and one of the other speakers who I just met apparently went looking to buy my book on Amazon and instead discovered this biography about me and texted me about it. I was completely surprised, but as soon as I saw it, I thought, oh, that's an AI slop biography. I immediately clicked on the author's bio. It was a very generic bio about him. His name was John Crane Miller. It said he was a seasoned biographer and cultural analyst. And I noticed that he had written 10 biographies in the same week of other journalists. Yes, very prolific.
1: And who were the other journalists, did you say? Who were the other?
2: Yes, yeah. One of them was my Times colleague, Mike Isaac, the editor of Atlantic, Jeffrey Goldberg, CNN's Jake Tapper. So I was in, you know, heady company.
1: Incredible company. Bravo to you. What an honor. So your editor said, you need to read this and we'll pay for it. So you order it. And what are some of the things? What did you learn about your life?
2: You know, it read like ChatGPT. It was very, she's not, you know, a celebrity, yet her words have reached millions. It was a lot of, it's not this, it's that. Literally every paragraph had M dashes, usually many of them. And there was stuff that was just completely fabricated. I mean, it would make up anecdotes about my childhood, about my time in college. It was kind of like, some of it was very generic, like, oh, you know, even as a child, it was clear she was going to be a journalist because she was always asking why. And it's like, okay, that's every child.
1: But there was one statement, it's in the bio attached to this piece or you know, next to your byline. I mean, it's pretty complimentary. What does that line say? Your words.
2: Oh, it says that my sentences carry both weight and grace.
1: I mean, that's not so bad.
2: Yeah, which overall, I mean, it wasn't like a hit piece. It was, as many biographies tend to be, it was flattering. It was over the top flattering. Yeah. It was like, you know, this woman has redefined privacy in the digital age. So I asked Amazon, hey, tell me who wrote this. And they wouldn't tell me. Mm-hmm. And so I thought, well, maybe I should like file a lawsuit so I can find out who this person is. But there really wasn't anything to sue over. It wasn't defamatory. If anything, it was overly flattering.
1: So you tried to find this person. Whoever they are, whether that's their real name, I doubt it. But did you ever?
2: Yeah, I couldn't. You know, the person had this an author bio photo, which was a stock image that's been used all over the internet. There were no details about him in the biography. Amazon wouldn't give me his information. So what I did is left a review of the book. And I said, hey, you know, this book is about me. I would like to talk to the person who wrote it. Could you please reach out to me? And this actually caused the person to take down my biography as well as all the other books that they had published. They just like disappeared from the internet. And so I actually went out looking for somebody who's in this kind of specialty who writes books with AI. And I found a man named Bill Johns who has written over the course of a year more than 400 books using AI, and they're all for sale on Amazon.
1: And that part of your piece is so fascinating as well. He seems like such a character, willing to talk clearly. When you were interviewing him, meeting face to face, was there any, I don't know if remorse is the right word, or any sort of hesitation to do this?
2: For him, it was an experiment. He, you know, had been, he's 70. He's retired. He used to work as a cybersecurity consultant. And he had a lot of time on his hands. And he'd been hearing a lot about the promise of AI and how it can make us so productive. And so he said he wanted to test it out. And he thought, can you use AI to make something that's economically valuable? And he thought, I'll use it to try to write books.
1: And how much is he making?
2: So most months, and he showed me his Amazon reports, he sells a few hundred books. He makes $7 per book. He showed me his report from December, which was his biggest month, because this is when everyone is buying gifts for their loved ones. He sold more than 800 books and made $6,000, which I was like, you know, that's more than I'm making off my book per month. And he said, you know, it's nice. It's bar money.
1: Bar money. Yeah. Does he have any, but he's not writing it. Does he have any, again, remorse about pretending that he wrote something, that he created something?
2: Yeah. I mean, he does tell Amazon when he uploads these books, and he does about 10 books per week, which is the maximum Amazon allows you to upload. There is a question that says, did you use AI to create this? And every time he says, yes, I used AI extensively. And Amazon doesn't tell you that when you buy one of his books. And I would say, you know, he didn't feel ashamed. Obviously, he was talking to me about it. I don't think he's proud of the books. Like, they get a lot of one-star reviews. One of the people who bought one of his books said it was the worst book they'd ever purchased in their life. But I don't think he thinks they're horrible. He kind of told me that, you know, everything that has ever been thought or said is on the internet, and he's drawing from that. And he thinks that you can get a serviceable book that way.
1: The quote, we all keep going back to it because it's so great that he gave you. Bill Johns said in your piece, quote, almost everyone I know says they want to write a book. It's a very romantic concept to sit down and toil page after page and paragraph after paragraph, but it doesn't make economic sense, unquote. What did you say to him when he said that?
2: I mean, I couldn't help but nod. Like, he's not wrong. The reason people write books, you know, I think people sometimes want to make money, but usually it's because you have something in your head that you have to get out, something that you think is so important that you want to tell the world about. And yeah, a lot of people, you know, do write books or write half of a book and never make money off of it. That said, you know, I think that's what people want to read. You know, they want human thought and human creativity. And why buy a book written by ChatGPT when you can just talk to ChatGPT yourself? So I do think there is a deception that's happening here. I don't think the people that are buying books on Amazon, you know, realize that people can just AI generate a book and put it there.
1: What does it take for Amazon to decide to remove these books? What is their policy?
2: So if a book is illegal, you know, if it's violating someone else's copyright, they'll take it down. They also will take down books if it's a poor customer experience. So basically, if an AI book gets a lot of attention and has a bunch of like one-star reviews, which is what happened last year. There was one of these AI slot biographies of Charlie Kirk. After his death, a AI-generated biography was a bestseller on Amazon, which means it sold thousands of copies. And there were just a bunch of one-star reviews saying, this is horrible, I learned nothing, this is slop, you know, this is disgrace. And Amazon took it down.
1: So is that your advice to people who might see these books or find out that some version of this has happened to them? What should people do?
2: Yeah, I mean, if you're an author, you can basically file a complaint saying this impinges on my copyright, and that might work. It might not. But if you're a customer, if you're a buyer of one of these books and you buy a book from Amazon and it comes and it's a lot of, it's not this, it's this, a bunch of M dashes, if it's AI slop, you can say, I want a refund, but you only have 7 days to do that.
1: Kashmir, good to speak with you. Thank you.
2: Thank you for having me on.
0: Kashmir Hill is a tech reporter for the New York Times. She's in New York. We contacted Amazon for comment. In a statement, a spokesperson said the company has content guidelines that govern which books can be listed for sale and that it promptly investigates any book when a concern is raised. The spokesperson added that Amazon removes books that do not adhere to these guidelines.

0: 1 month ago, he wasn't even in Parliament in the UK. Now Andy Burnham has been confirmed as the new leader of the Labour Party. Earlier today, the former mayor of Manchester was named the new leader after receiving the backing of hundreds of MPs and affiliated trade unions. The MP for Makerfield will be sworn in as Prime Minister on Monday, just weeks after Keir Starmer announced his resignation. Here's part of Andy Burnham's first speech as Labour leader for the record.
1: We are united, and we put the power that comes from that unity at the service of people and places who have been waiting too long for politics to let them hope again. And that's what we're going to do, everybody. We're going to give them hope back. I will work relentlessly to build a culture of one Labour team. Because change starts with us. We won't beat Britain's new right if we are consumed by infighting and pulling in different directions. That is, and always has been, an indulgence. And let's have the self-confidence to find common ground with other parties where we can. By seeking more consensus, we may just find the change we make is more lasting. If we don't have sufficient public control over the cost of the essentials, how can we have control over inflation, public spending, and the rest of the economy? The right used the phrase, take back control, but they are the ones who gave it away in the first place. And I want people to say once again that Labour are for us.
0: Andy Burnham, who will be the next Prime Minister of the UK, speaking after being named the new leader of the Labour Party earlier today.

0: It's extraordinarily elusive, which is pretty amazing considering its mouth is bright orange and its smell is absolutely terrible. The Liquelli, or the Colobus congoensis, is a newly discovered species of monkey that lives in remote forests in the Democratic Republic of Congo. Until now, the only record of this putrid mystery's existence was some blurry photos from nearly two decades ago. So researchers from the Lukuru Wildlife Research Foundation and Florida Atlantic University set out to track this fluorescent-mouthed monkey down and document it properly. Now they're sharing their findings in a new paper published in the journal PLOS ONE, which confirms that the Liquelli is, in fact, a new species. Junior Mboko is a Congolese conservation biologist and a PhD student at Florida Atlantic University. He's one of the authors on the paper. We reached him in Boca Raton, Florida.
1: Junior, you'd seen the photographs, and then you meet in person. You come face-to-face with one of these monkeys. Was it love at first sight?
2: Oh, no. It was just an amazing, feeling to go from the picture and actually be in front of these monkeys. It was just an amazing feeling.
1: You captured some video with the team. There's audio as part of that video, so I want to play a little bit of it for our listeners now. It's making a really interesting sound. What's going on there?
2: Yeah, usually when you come across this group, and when they haven't spotted you yet, they usually make sound, and we call this raw. These are all sounds, so either they communicate to signal the other group that we are here, so make sure, or they are just signaling their territory. So this is kind of a way of communication.
1: Yeah. It's a bit of a roar. Yeah, there's a bit. It's a low sound. It's very interesting to watch. Describe for our listeners as well what they look like, because obviously that's a big part of this discovery and this story.
2: Yes, Liquelli has a very striking feature that anyone, if you are in the Lomami National Park, if someone tells you, okay, go in the forest, anytime you see a monkey that has this orange cream pigmentation around the mouth, okay, you have seen Liquelli. So this is like the first striking feature we can always describe to any layman. And besides that, you also have this whole body is covered with this dark fur.
1: It's very dark. Yeah, I could almost, I barely could see the one monkey's eyes in that video.
2: Exactly, exactly. So

0: is that anytime you come across liquidity, they tend to go higher in the canopy, which is kind of different from other species. They flee right away. They go high in the canopy, and they can stay there for hours. I remember the first time I came across the group, I was just like, okay, here I'm in front of these guys, and we kept staring each other. They saw where I was, and they couldn't look away from where I was. And I kept like taking pictures and pictures and pictures. And they were like, "Okay, do your stuff, take your pictures. We are here for it." And until we got tired and left, the group was like, "I think we have to go. We have to camp. We are deep in the forest." They're just like, "We have to go," and we left them there.
1: Oh, there's been a lot of discussion, Junior, about how these monkeys smell. How do they smell?
0: Just as in general, colobus, they do smell. And if they put you in a room and we say, okay, you have the sense of how the room smells, and you bring the liquid, you definitely notice that, there is an unusual or an additional smell that I didn't have 2 minutes ago. So it's just a smell,
1: Does it compare to anything else you've ever smelled before?
0: That's why, this is one of the things I need to do, like several times. I need to like smell and try to match with something I have. But for the moment, I wouldn't say it's matching something, but I just know it has a strong smell. Yeah,
1: Strong
0: I know
1: smell,
0: that.
1: distinct. If a Likweli came into the room, you'd know it.
0: You will know it. You definitely know, like, there's something here.
1: They announce themselves in many ways. If it's not the orange lips or the growl, it's gonna be the smell. Okay, noted.
0: Definitely, yeah,
1: Noted.
0: exactly.
1: You in the paper, you and your colleagues also talk about the risks that the Likweli are facing. What kinds of issues are most pressing?
0: Yeah, the most pressing issues are actually two. The main one being hunting for bushmeat, because remember, we have villages around the Lomami National Park, and these people are accustomed to eat what we call bushmeat. And this is a source for them to acquire protein. So they're really used to eat bushmeat. And one of the things is that they do hunt. The good thing is that Lomami National Park is legally protected, but we still have some people that they can sneak in and try to kill monkeys in the park. And this is like a huge problem. And this is not just in Lomami, it's like Central Africa in general. One of the drivers for species extinction or decline is bushmeat.
1: Yeah, and we should be clear, the science is now confirming the existence of the Likwele, that it's a new species, but locals, they've had a name, Likweli, for these creatures for quite some time. What do you hope to learn about them next?
0: We have these 114 observations, and we've never came across the baby Likweli, no. And we have juveniles, young Likweli, but a baby like 2 weeks, 1 month, we haven't seen. And this has been like a puzzle for us, like what is happening? Because all other monkeys around, we see their babies when they jump from branch to branch, we see infants are clinging, but the Likweli, not yet.
1: Not yet. Well, Junior, you have to get back in touch when you do, but I'm really glad we could speak today. Thank you.
0: Thank you so much.
2: Junior Omboko is a PhD student at Florida Atlantic University. We reached him in Boca Raton, Florida.

0: This week, the Trump administration took aim at the International Criminal Court. The ICC is the last legal resort when countries fail to prosecute the gravest of offenses, including war crimes and crimes against humanity. But this week, the court itself was under scrutiny, and U.S. Secretary of State Marco Rubio threatened to dismantle it, quote, brick by brick.
1: Halfway across the world, there's an institution that calls itself the International Criminal Court. Maybe you've heard of it. Maybe you haven't. But chances are you don't know the names of its judges, of its prosecutors, or its president. And you shouldn't have to. But as we speak, the ICC and its friends are waging a war against our country, not with bullets or missiles, but with statutes and compacts and the force of so-called international law.
0: For Sabina Nurka, the threat to the ICC is professional and personal. Ms. Nurka is Canada's former ambassador to the Netherlands, which also made her our representative to the ICC. Ms. Nurka is also a friend of ICC Judge Kimberly Prost, who, along with two colleagues, is suing the White House after the administration imposed sanctions on them personally. Sanctions, they say, limit their ability to do their jobs. We reached Sabina Nurka in Ottawa.
2: Sabina Nurka, is the ICC waging a war against the U.S.?
3: That's absolutely nonsense. The ICC was created to essentially provide a deterrence factor against the commission of atrocity crimes. The United States has absolutely nothing to fear if they do not engage in such crimes on the territory of a state party.
2: Why do you think he's doing this now?
3: I think Secretary Rubio is very keen on supporting any whim of President Trump's and be seen to be doing that. And essentially by stirring up those fears, he retroactively justifies the president's very capricious imposition of sanctions against members of the International Criminal Court, judges, prosecutors, and staffers.
2: What have those sanctions meant for those judges, in particular, your friend, Judge Kimberly Prost?
3: Well, what they have meant, I mean, somebody referred to it as a financial death penalty. It essentially means that they cannot bank through any kind of a banking system that engages U.S. jurisdiction, which includes all the major credit cards, for example. They cannot use a MasterCard or Visa or Amex. Their assets, if they had any assets residing in the United States, have been essentially frozen. They cannot use tech platforms such as Google Maps. They don't have access to Gmail, to using certain sat-nav systems. So it's essentially being cut off from the kind of digital and financial network that we are taking for granted. It also includes a travel ban. And, of course, ICC judges are very sought-after speakers, particularly at law schools. They cannot take advantage of any such opportunities in the United States to, you know, speak the truth about the court. And then finally, the impact of it, of course, is that it attacks the very foundation of judicial independence. It is seeking to chill the court into not exercising its functions in such a manner as the United States might not approve.
2: The Canadian government has not said anything publicly in support of Judge Prost. If you were still in that line of work advising Canadian officials, advising the government, what would you suggest it do?
3: Well, I mean, there are a number of options that we can exercise. Number one, we can just simply speak out. The prime minister or the minister can make a statement condemning these sanctions. And we have done that in the past when other countries have taken measures we don't agree with or that either affect the interests of Canadian nationals or that we consider to be inconsistent with international law. So that's the first option. The second option would be to seek if we could get status to intervene in the court action, to make the position clear that these sanctions are inconsistent with how Canada perceives the rule of law and how necessary it is.

0: for states to protect international institutions and international law. That, of course, is a very strong option. But in this particular case, and I think given the evident efforts by the Trump administration to not only not cooperate with the court, but to undermine its very existence and its operations, I think that would be a measure that should be contemplated.
1: And if they don't do any of those things, what is the impact of that?
0: Well, the impact of that is that when we stand up elsewhere and saying we're strong supporters of the rule of law, or we're a strong supporter of the International Criminal Court, people say, okay, that's nice to say, but what are you doing about it? I recall back in, I think it was 2016, there were a number of African states that threatened to withdraw from the ICC, which was a matter that concerned the government of the day a great deal. And I recommended that minister, then Foreign Minister Dion, might want to travel to The Hague and speak at the court to show our support for it. And he did so. I mean, you can't just talk the talk, but you have to walk the walk as well. And sometimes walking the walk means actually saying something.
1: Could these conversations be happening behind the scenes that we're not aware of? Or do you think this is taking a backseat because of a focus on trade negotiations or other parts of the relationship with the U.S.?
0: Yeah, I mean, they could be happening. You know, I know officials traveled to The Hague not too long ago, so there may be conversations happening in the back rooms that we're not aware of. And in fact, I mean, I was a practitioner of diplomacy for almost 3 decades, and sometimes quiet diplomacy is by far the more effective route. But in this particular case, when, you know, we have agreed to promote and protect the rule of law and the rule of international justice, to do it just quietly, I think, is not doing a solid service to the interests that we're claiming to be protecting.
1: And just finally, Sabina, having done this work personally, how do you feel that this kind of work, this institution, is being threatened so directly in this way?
0: Well, with respect to the United States, this is not new. When George Bush did it in 2003, 2004, he created a series of agreements for states to sign with the United States that would say we will never, ever, ever hand over an American to the ICC, essentially. Then under Obama, they cooperated a little bit more. So it's always been a bit of a yo-yo thing. So you kind of expect it, although not to the level that we have just seen it. With regard to Canada, I'm disappointed. I think that's a diplomat's way of saying I'm a bit appalled, frankly, that we're not speaking out more forcefully to protect the interests of the court.
1: Sabina Noka, I appreciate this. Thank you.
0: You're very welcome. Thanks for having me on.
2: Sabina Noka is a former Canadian ambassador to the Netherlands and to the courts in The Hague. She's also a friend of the International Criminal Court judge, Kimberly Prost. We reached her in Ottawa.

quick update now. Last month, an Ontario Superior Court judge convicted billionaire Frank Stronach on two counts of sexual offenses dating back decades. Now, that judge has declared a mistrial on one of those counts. Frank Stronach founded the auto parts giant Magna International. He had pleaded not guilty to 12 charges from 7 complainants before his trial wrapped up last month. Now, Mr. Stronach's lawyer says she presented the judge with emails from an accuser's lawyer, and the judge agreed that the emails were inconsistent with that accuser's testimony in Mr. Stronach's criminal trial. It's rare for a judge to declare a mistrial after a conviction. Mr. Stronach will still be sentenced for a separate conviction for indecent assault. That sentencing is scheduled for September.

0: families like his own. Mark Mazurow's son, Patrick, was killed in September while fighting for Ukraine as a foreign volunteer. But officially, Patrick Mazurow is still listed as missing in action. His remains have yet to be recovered. And if it hadn't been for the efforts of Mr. Mazurow and his wife, Patrick's family and friends might not even be sure that he'd been killed, let alone where and when it happened, or how. Now Mark Mazurow has launched an organization called the International League of POW/MIA Families of the War in Ukraine. We reached him in Inkerman, New Brunswick.
1: Mark, how did you and your wife first get the news that something had happened to Patrick?
2: To a brother, a farm off Patrick. I got a little text at about 5:30 in the morning, saying that he was a friend of Patrick fighting along him,
1: mm-hmm.
2: and if I had time to talk, and I know. That's a message that you don't want to receive from somebody else.
1: You knew it right away.
2: I knew something was bad.
1: If his fellow soldier had not texted you, you would not know what had happened. Is that right?
2: Not at the time, no.
1: And after you found that out, then what kind of help did you get from Canadian and Ukrainian officials?
2: The military attaché from the Ukrainian embassy called us 3 weeks after the incident to give us the news and how to proceed. Global Affair, they sent us an email confirming the missing in action a week after that we got the news. Since that, it's a complicated process on the Ukrainian side. Canadian government cannot do much.
1: Mm-hmm.
2: They can go to their channel. It's pretty much the same answer as Ukrainian are giving us. And it's still the same as of today that Patrick is missing in action. They cannot even confirm his death or anything.
1: What does that do to you and your wife? I mean, grief is so difficult and individual. And so how do you even grieve? Can you? When
2: grief. You can't. You can't. I don't even go to death certificate for my son. I talked to a Canadian family. Their son passed in June, if I'm not mistaken, and they received their body last Friday.
1: Mm-hmm.
2: We're supposed to get in touch whenever she feels that she's ready. I'm not here to push any family to do anything that they don't feel comfortable with. But I'm glad for them that they received their son's body, so they're preparing funeral.
1: You founded this organization, as our listeners heard, to try to help other grieving families, those who are experiencing what you and your wife are experiencing. What do you hope it will be able to do eventually?
2: I'm trying, first of all, that organization is helped to guide them. There's a lot of work that the family need to do. There's a process to it. I got a few contacts in Ukraine that can find them a lawyer, which they will need. Those kids sign a contract when they're all there. Just before they go, they give them a Ukrainian passport. At that point, the Canadian government and laws are not applied.
1: Mm-hmm.
2: Ukraine is calling the shot. So I needed a Ukrainian lawyer to go through the whole process, which I got. When it first happened, they told us that the incident report should take about 2 months or 9 months on the road. We don't got an official report yet. And what's going to be on it, lots of it is going to be military classified. We did lots of research on our own. I understand not all the family is going to have the energy and patience to go through this. Is the answer at the end of the day, it's not knowing, and that's not fair that the families are left in that situation on their own. That's why we decided to create this organization. It's to guide them and have more support and bring their loved one back home with dignity.
1: I want to ask you about Patrick. What do you want our listeners to know about why he decided to risk his country for another country?
2: Patrick has a golden heart. Patrick would have seen old people trying to cross the road and having a hard time. He would have stopped and helped them out. He was that kind of person. He followed that war since 2014. at a young

0: how it was unfair and those people needed help. And but we never thought it would make that huge of a step. When he left, he didn't tell us the truth, that's for sure. It was supposed to be a 2-week vacation in London, UK. It was a snowstorm the first day. He ended up missing his flight, so I'm the one who paid for his ticket to go on vacation, which I realized that on the second day that he wasn't even in UK, he was in Poland at the time. Through text, and finally he called, but I knew that, you're not in UK, where are you going? I said, Dad, I said, I already meet up with the recruitment center, and I'm enrolling for a 3-year term, but I can do 6 months minimum and come back home, so I'll do 6 months. And yeah, there was no way of having his mind changed to go there. People needed help, and that's all he had in mind.
1: Did you speak with him again after that phone call?
0: Yeah, we talk often. I was at work in Ontario at the time. My wife talked with him more often than me, but whenever time allowed, we were the three of us on the phone, just FaceTiming.
1: How did he sound?
0: He sounded happier.
1: I'm so sorry, Mark.
0: I never seen Patrick so happy in my life.
1: For if there are officials listening, Mark, what do you want them to know about, you know, what it would mean for you and your wife if you could have what other families have been given and have your son's remains returned?
0: It would mean the world to us. It's not just us. Like, I got, my mom's over 85. Father-in-law's up and down. Same with the mother-in-law. They don't got 10 years to go. Even just a funeral for them would be great.
1: So they can say goodbye?
0: Yeah.
1: You have a lot on your shoulders, you and your wife, Mark. Do you have people to lean on as well? You're trying to help other families, as we've said, but what about you guys?
0: Not as much as we need, that's for sure. It's tiring what we're doing. We're overwhelmed. There's so much need out there. But every family that we help is such a boost for us. Hopefully help's going to come. I met two people from Ottawa who came down that's going to help us quite a bit. We got a great lawyer in Toronto. But we need way more than that, though.
1: I hope you get the answers and the help, Mark. I appreciate this. I know it's not easy, but I know that it's important for you to keep talking about it. So thank you.
0: Thanks to you for putting that.
1: You take care. Thank you.
0: Sorry.
1: No, sorry. It's okay. Thank you
0: very much.
2: Mark Mazurel is the founder of the International League of POW MIA Families of the War in Ukraine. We reached him in Inkerman, New Brunswick.

0: To say that Don Duguid loved curling is an understatement. His passion and talent for the game led him to 2 world titles with Canada's national team. And when he retired from curling, he didn't actually retire from curling. He went on to become an internationally respected analyst and commentator for the CBC and NBC. Mr. Duguid died this week at the age of 90. If you've watched curling over the past 3 decades, you've heard him. And even if you've watched with the sound off, you've seen his influence. He's credited with a method of delivering the rock known as the Manitoba Tuck. In 2014, when Canada's Sports Hall of Fame mounted a special exhibit on curling, Don Duguid said his inspiration for that technique was entirely spontaneous.
1: When I was very young, and my father was an ice maker, and I used to help him, and whenever there's an open sheet, I used to go out and practice. But being tiny, and I'm still not very big, but

0: I had trouble getting down the ice, and there's no such thing as sliders or curling shoes or anything. So I had to get up on my toes so to let the friction mm-hmm. a little easier. Mm-hmm. And that's how I started throwing the rock on my toe. And I perfected it. It took me about 4 years to perfect it. But now you look at some of the young kids that coming out of school, and they're still tuck sliding. So it's great.
1: When you first started competing, did you have any idea that curling would become your life's work?
0: Well, there, you know, in Winnipeg, we have 23 curling rinks. Mm-hmm. That's a lot of curling. Very popular because your parents curled. They took you to the curling club, and it just went on and on and on. But to get to this stage where now we got curling in the Olympics and the Brier, it's just growing in leaps and bounds.
1: What stands out for you from your competitive career?
0: One of the highlights of our career was in 1771 when we went to the World Championship, and we went through undefeated in 70, and then we went back in 71 and went through undefeated again. So I said to myself, I don't think things will get any better than this, so I think I'll retire.
1: And after you retired, you went on to a brilliant career in broadcasting, 40 years. What was it like at the beginning when it came to covering a curling game versus now?
0: We developed a lot of things like miking the curlers, which right. was great because now the viewers could listen to what the skips were calling sure. as far as strategy. And then we had the telestrator, and even the ice they made that in those days were just outstanding. So it made for better shot making, better curlers. And the audiences on CBC were just amazing. 1 year we outdrew the Masters Golf Tournament. For a Brier final, that is something. You know, it's just a great sport to cover. You can leave and go get your sandwich from the fridge and come back, and you haven't missed anything.
1: How has the game changed?
0: Well, the game has changed. Now you've got really high-performance curlers. You know, now they're into lasers, and they've got monitors on your heart. And, you know, it's just unbelievable what they're doing now, and it's making for better curlers, better shot-making, and more younger people are getting into the game now, which is really a necessity for Canada because now European countries, Asian countries are getting involved. They want to win the Olympic gold. They want to get funded. They want to win the world championships. So they're coming after Canada, but I don't think they'll catch us.
2: World champion curler and curling analyst Don Duguid speaking to the CBC's Doug Dirks in 2014. Mr. Duguid died this week. He was 90 years old. Now, here are the weaker-thans with Tournament of Hearts.

0: We're now at the end of As It Happens, the Midnight Edition. Coming up next on CBC Radio 1, the news.
1: As It Happens, the Midnight Edition. We'll be back again for you on Tuesday. I'm Neil Kirksall. Thanks for listening.
0: And I'm Chris Howden. Good night.

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3: From CBC News, The World This Hour, I'm Mike Miles. After 3 weeks of being forced out of their homes, residents of Fort Simpson in the Northwest Territories will get to go back Saturday morning. Josh Campbell is one of them, and he's looking forward to it.
4: It's a big relief, so we can finally make plans to go home. And I saw a lot of relief in the elders' faces at supper, too, and knowing that there's an end. And we're thankful for everything that's been here, but it'll be really good to get back home.
3: The village of 1300 was evacuated 3 weeks ago as a wildfire approached, the orders being lifted at 8 a.m. local time. Officials warn there'll still be smoke drifting in from other wildfires, and there's a chance another evacuation could be ordered if needed. In B.C., an evacuation order has been expanded for the Big Bar Lake and Meadow Lake areas because of the growing 59 Creek wildfire. An evacuation orders and

0: alerts remain in effect for Pemberton and Boston Bar. Out-of-control wildfires continue to threaten the communities as fire crews continue to work to keep homes and residents safe. Pinky Wong reports.
1: Brittany Alenia says finding a place to evacuate with 15 pets wasn't easy.
2: We have a number of pets and 4 children, so finding lodging was quite difficult.
1: Her family moved from Abbotsford to Boston Bar last fall. She says it's the first time the family is threatened by a natural disaster. The Brunswick Creek and Ensley Creek wildfires are now both thousands of hectares in size.
2: The smoke was quite heavy. You know, we were having difficulty breathing.
1: Her home is among 200 properties under evacuation order around Boston Bar. In Pemberton, an evacuation order remains in place for One Mile Lake Park, and evacuation alerts continue for parts of Pemberton Village. Right now, the Signal Creek wildfire is 97 hectares. Mayor Mike Richmond says fire crews have been working hard.
3: They've done an amazing job holding the northeast lines, which are the lines closest to the hydro lines.
1: Environment Canada has issued a severe thunderstorm advisory for several regions, including much of Vancouver Island. Pinky Wong, CBC News, Richmond.
0: Ahead of meeting with Canada's premiers and the Prime Minister next week, BC Premier David Eby says his province is ready to lead discussions around wildfires and impacts to communities and can do more to help other provinces.
4: It does feel like what Ontario is experiencing, what Eastern Canada is experiencing, British Columbia went through about 5 years ago. And we were the canary in the coal mine in terms of forest fire impacts in Canada. So I think there's lots we can bring to the table in terms of mutual support for other provinces.
0: The meeting is being held in PEI starting Tuesday. Eby says they'll also be discussing trade, public safety, and the economy. U.S. health officials say they've traced the source of a parasite that sent thousands of people running for the bathroom. The culprit, a specific brand of lettuce served at certain Taco Bell locations. Those products have been pulled, and Canadian health officials say there's no sign the contamination has made its way north. Tashana Reed with that.
5: The U.S. Centers for Disease Control says it has found the source of the cyclosporiasis outbreak, shredded iceberg lettuce from Mexico, served at Taco Bell locations in 5 states. In Michigan, more than 5,000 cases have been reported and over 100 people hospitalized. Gretchen Pluse ended up in the ER with it.
6: It was just like incessant diarrhea.
5: Taco Bell says it pulled lettuce from all of its U.S. locations. An FDA investigation points to a single supplier. Taylor Farms, the U.S. company with facilities across North America, released a statement saying it is pulling all iceberg lettuce sourced in Mexico and added none of its branded salads or kits sold in stores are associated with the outbreak. The Canadian Food Inspection Agency says there is no evidence that products implicated in this outbreak were distributed in Canada and says it's in close contact with the FDA as the investigation continues. Tashana Reed, CBC News, Toronto.
0: And that is The World This Hour. For CBC News, I'm Mike Miles.

0: Hi, I'm Saroja Coelho. You're listening to CBC Radio 1. And now, from the Public Radio Exchange, we bring you The World, a news magazine program featuring stories and music from around the globe.
1: Raging wildfires in Canada trigger health alerts on both sides of the border.
2: We're digging through the records to find out if this is some of the worst air we've ever breathed.
1: Staring into a future of forests on fire, I'm Marco Werman. Also today, a hunger striker inspires disillusioned students in India.
3: The whole education system has immense problems, but even the examinations are failing.
1: And Washington's call to dismantle the International Criminal Court is getting pushback.
4: We are better off with an institution that can strive towards that promise of never again.
1: A Pennsylvania prison tries the Scandinavian approach. So far, it's working for inmates and guards.
5: The biggest thing I probably learned is the sense of community and how that community can change people.
1: And Friday night on the jukebox in Cape Verde. It's all coming up today here on The World. The massive wildfires in Canada are continuing to spread in Ontario. There are intense fires in the north of the province where there have been evacuations. There are also fires around Thunder Bay on the edge of Lake Superior, not

0: far from the U.S. border. Smoke from the fires has blanketed Toronto, where my colleague Carolyn Beeler is reporting from. Carolyn, how are things there right now?
1: Marco, the air quality is much better here today. The smoke has really lifted. It does not smell like smoke anymore out here on the streets in Toronto. There were blue skies earlier. It's clouded up now, but a sigh of relief, really, for residents here who were breathing in some of the worst air quality in the world for the past few days. But, of course, that is just because the winds have shifted and they're taking the smoke from fires in northern Ontario elsewhere now. As you said, they still are burning. And here, even the health impacts, those have not disappeared.
0: Yeah, and that is what you've been focusing on these past few days. What are the headlines?
1: Well, I think a lot of people could already tell you that breathing in wildfire smoke in the short term causes eye, nose, throat irritation. It can cause headaches, dizziness, asthma attacks, wheezing, even heart palpitations. A lot of people experiencing those things. Those symptoms can be bad enough to send people to the hospital. The biggest hospital network in Toronto, which has a hospital not very far from where I'm standing right now, told me that on Wednesday, admissions to the two emergency departments that they run for shortness of breath, cough, and non-cardiac chest pain, they doubled over 2 weeks prior.
0: Wow, that is extraordinary.
1: Yeah, this is just a sample. It's just anecdotal, but it is consistent with what doctors expect to see when air conditions are as bad as they have been here this week.
0: So I know you also learned about longer-term health impacts that wildfire smoke can cause, and you learned how people are coping there in Toronto with that. Let's have a listen to your reporting.
1: When I landed in Toronto yesterday morning, I met Zita Grant outside the airport. She's a security guard in an orange safety vest who's moving traffic along outside at passenger pickup. How is it breathing here today?
2: It's pretty bad. Having to work outside, but it's not good neither. I'm also asthmatic, so it's been very hard and challenging for me. But we have no choice. You have to work.
1: And you said you're asthmatic, so does it feel harder to breathe when it's like this out?
2: Yes. It's like a stifling feeling. It's hard. Stifling feeling for sure, plus the mask, it's no good.
1: And you're wearing a KN95 mask. Does that help?
2: A little bit. Doesn't stop you from smelling it, but helps a little bit.
1: But she's still more exhausted by the end of the day than usual. People like her with pre-existing conditions and those who work outside are especially vulnerable on days like this. But everyone is impacted. Emily Pacheco works at the register of a Toronto cafe.
3: I took an Uber here, but even just the walk to the car to the restaurant was quite tough on my throat. It was very irritated. I was coughing a bit. So I'm definitely trying to avoid being outside as much as possible.
1: Others seem to be doing the same. This cafe is inside a park, and Pacheco estimates business is down about 50%.
3: Definitely a lot slower than usual. I'm assuming people are not coming out because of the air quality. It's a bit dangerous to be out in the park right now.
1: I wanted to understand what makes this smoke so dangerous, so I met up with Toronto family physician Samantha Green outside of the shelter for unhoused women where she works along with a downtown hospital.
4: When someone takes in a big breath of this wildfire smoke, what happens inside of our body?
5: So wildfire smoke is a toxic soup of different substances, but we know that there's a lot of particulate matter, PM2.5.
1: That refers to the tiny size of those particles, 30 times smaller than the width of a human hair.
5: When we breathe it in, it goes into the lungs, it can cause harm directly to the lungs, and then it can also be absorbed into the bloodstream.
1: So it can actually get inside of our bloodstream. It's that small?
5: Yes, it is that small, and it has been linked with increased respiratory conditions and increased
1: and making existing respiratory conditions like asthma worse.
5: It also can trigger an inflammatory cascade leading to heart attacks, to strokes. And we know that over time, it also causes problems in the brain.
1: Estimates suggest hundreds of thousands of premature deaths each year are linked to PM2.5 released by wildfire smoke. And the levels of PM2.5 have been rising fastest in North America.
5: It's super scary, especially because so many of us have little control over whether we're exposed.
1: That's especially true for people who work outdoors or don't have housing, like the women walking in and out of the shelter where Green works in addition to her hospital shifts.
4: Are you seeing the impact of this in your patients?
5: You know, I am. In fact, I had a patient this morning who said that he has been wheezing for the last 24 hours despite not having

0: having any known respiratory conditions like asthma. I also had a patient actually admitted to hospital last night with heat stroke.
1: Toronto saw both record hot days and the world's worst air quality in the same week.
0: And when we have the two combined climate change impacts, it's very difficult to cope because normally people without air conditioning, they try to cool down their apartments at night by opening the windows. But when there is this really bad air quality, we don't want to be doing that. So it's very difficult to cope.
1: Green mentioned climate change, which is a big factor here. To learn more about that, I met up with scientist Mike Watton. He just retired from the Canadian Forest Service.
2: Hi, Mike. I'm Carolyn.
3: Carolyn, good to meet you.
2: Nice to meet you. Yeah.
1: Mike has lived here for 25 years.
3: I haven't seen smoke like this in Toronto ever.
1: We're in a park, and Watton points out the smoke we can see over the trees.
3: We can see the top of some condo buildings that have been developing all along the waterfront. Normally, it's a much clearer view.
2: The smoke that is making those condo buildings in the distance look a bit fuzzy, a bit obscured. Where is it from?
3: The majority of it's from about 1,000 kilometers to the 600 miles to the northwest of us right now.
1: About 1 million acres are burning in northern Ontario, according to Watton's read of the satellite imagery. It has been hot and dry there for the last month or so, he says, creating a pocket of really dry forests.
3: You end up with an area that, one, it can support new ignitions happening, and two, when fire gets spreading, it can be very intense, big flames, lots of energy released, lots of smoke produced, and so that's what we're in.
1: Climate change has meant hotter temperatures all over the world, and it does sometimes also bring heavier rain, too, but not everywhere, and Watton says there is not nearly enough to squelch the increased fire risk.
3: It takes an incredible increase in rain to offset just small increases in temperature, really. And so we're seeing really what has been predicted for decades, that you will have overall drier fuels and you will have more challenging burning conditions, more intense fires.
1: The city of Toronto this week closed its pools and splash pads for a few days and canceled outdoor kids' summer camps or moved them indoors. It's also offering people some indoor relief.
2: To help people protect themselves from the health impacts of this smoke, the city of Toronto has opened 6 what they're calling cleaner air spaces, which is public buildings that have good filtration systems to allow people to escape the smoke. One of them is in City Hall. I'm going to head in and see what's going on.
1: I walk into the modern and a little bit imposing lobby of City Hall.
2: Hi there. We're looking for the cleaner air space that's here at City Hall. Yeah.
1: At the front desk, Malik Sheth is confused. Clearly, he doesn't get this question a lot.
4: Did they provide you any location? Like our West Tower or something?
1: But then he's really helpful. He tells me what this cleaner airspace is.
4: We have a filtration system here that filters the outside smoke. So you can stay here. We have a HVAC level 3 air filtration system. So that's where we notify the residents. If you want to escape the wildfire, you can come here.
2: Can you tell if anyone has come specifically for this cleaner air space?
4: We haven't received any inquiry like that, to be honest with you.
1: It is just a lobby, after all. Just a few places to sit. No signs announcing this place has great air. I don't see anyone who looks like they're just here for the air, so I ask around.
2: Hi there.
5: Hi.
2: Do you know that this is one of the city's cleaner air spaces?
5: You mean in here?
2: Yeah.
5: No, I didn't know that inside this building was the cleanest place to be.
2: Do you know, have you ever heard about cleaner airspaces?
5: I mean, I would be into it. So as we can tell, the smoke right now ain't great.
1: This guy doesn't know the city has 6 and that he's standing in one. Neither does the woman wearing a city ID on a lanyard around her neck.
2: Do you work here?
6: Yes, I do.
2: Okay.
6: Yeah.
2: Do you know that this is called a cleaner airspace? Tiptoeing away. Thank you.
1: It was the same at another cleaner airspace I visited not far away. So I called up the city public health department to ask about it. I spoke with Associate Medical Officer Howard Shapiro.
2: Do you think this is an effective tool to help protect public health?
7: So it is, in that the air quality inside those spaces is definitely better than what it is outside.
1: The city launched these spaces in 2024 and last year set up air monitors inside and outside all of them to make sure they were adequately filtering the air.
7: So they definitely are there and providing clean air. As you pointed out, the difficulty is, by and large, they're not very

0: be well-intended.
1: People often just don't want to leave their homes, he says.
0: And secondly, you know, something like a civic center, there's not a lot to draw people in, although we are looking at trying to expand the locations we have on offer to other places where there might be more for people to do.
1: Samantha Green, the doctor who worked at the women's shelter, suggests having support services or meal programs in clean air spaces might draw more people. Public funding for better at-home filtration systems would also help, she argues. But she says there's only so much that can be done to adapt.
2: So we do need to tackle this at the root source, at the cause, which is burning fossil fuels and causing climate change, which we know is driving more wildfires.
1: Shapiro said something similar in a kind of surprising way for someone whose job it is to help the city protect public health. He said there's not that much the city can actually do.
0: I think it's a good demonstration that mitigation is the inferior option to prevention, right? There's certain things you can do for a forest fire or a heat wave, but there's going to be additional health effects or things that arise even with your best mitigation efforts compared to not having it all in the first place.
3: Carolyn Beeler in Toronto is with us again. So there's not much city governments can do. Is that really the takeaway from that expert with the Toronto Department of Public Health?
1: That's what he told me. And I repeated that phrasing back to him. And he said, yeah, that's what I'm saying. There's not that much that city governments can do.
3: So where do people in Toronto go from here?
1: Well, he did say that there are more things that individuals can do to protect themselves, like wearing masks that fit well, improving AC systems to improve the air quality in homes, even jerry-rigging kind of DIY air filters at home. I wanted to hear more about that, so I reached out to one more person, a professor of disaster and emergency management at York University, which is just outside of Toronto, and he had some really good tips, which we will hear more about later on in the show.
3: I am looking forward to that. The World's Carolyn Beeler reporting from Toronto. Thank you very much.
1: Thanks, Marco.
3: A quick update on royal politics in Japan. Parliament there has approved an historic revision to the 19th century imperial house law. It's generating controversy for reaffirming that only paternal lineage males can become emperor. In a concession to concerns about the shrinking imperial family, the revisions now allow the adoption of distant male relatives into the family. But it also affirms that Emperor Naruhito's 24-year-old daughter, Princess Aiko, cannot ascend to the throne. The princess is hugely popular, and many Japanese want her to be the emperor's successor. The male-only succession rule means the emperor's younger brother is next in line, then his 19-year-old nephew. It turns out that old habits die hard when it comes to the 1,500-year-old hereditary institution.

0: This is The World. I'm Marco Werman. Today marked day 20 of a hunger strike for an Indian political activist in Delhi. Sonam Wangchuk has been protesting in support of the Cockroach Junta Party. That is the name of the party. We'll explain in a moment. Wangchuk said he was supporting the Cockroach Party's calls for the country's education minister to resign.
1: The whole education system has immense

0: problems, but even the examinations are failing. So, of course, when young people raise their voice for that, education being my field for the last 40 years, it was natural for me.
1: In that interview with the BBC last month, Wong Chuk said his hunger strike would continue until the minister resigns or he dies. In solidarity, dozens of protesters have joined him in fasting on the streets of the Indian capital. Mukulika Banerjee is a political anthropologist who stays across democracy in India at the London School of Economics. Mukulika, I need you to start by explaining the Cockroach Party name. Most listeners would find that to be improbable for a political movement, or at least for one that wants to be taken seriously. So what's the origin of the name?
2: So this party was set up by a bunch of students in the middle of May, so almost exactly 2 months ago. The Chief Justice of India, when hearing a case about senior advocates and who should get the title of that, made a remark saying that these young people who don't have jobs and they become activists and protesters and social media influencers, they are like cockroaches and do harm to society. These words were then taken up by Abhijit Dibke and his comrades, and they set up a party called Cockroach Janata Party, taking ownership, owning this name, which was hurled as abuse, calling themselves cockroaches, as the Chief Justice had done. And of course, the name also mirrors and evokes the Bharatiya Janata Party, which is Prime Minister Modi and the ruling party in Delhi at the moment.
1: So would you say that the Cockroach Party has a political platform? I mean, what do they stand for?
2: So their initial stated objective was really to draw the government's attention to the dire state of the education system in India. And in particular, what had happened in the middle of May was NEET, which is the National Eligibility and Entrance Test, which is a national exam where millions of students take this exam every year. It's a joint entrance exam to all medical and dental colleges across India. Students spend a whole year preparing for it, etc. And this year, not for the first time, after the exam was held, it was cancelled because it was found that the examination paper that had been used had been leaked and had been in circulation before the exam. So the examination was considered null and void, and they were going to hold it again. I think your listeners need to understand that taking this exam for a vast majority of Indians is a huge outlay of money and resources and time.
1: Right.
2: More than 20 students killed themselves. They committed suicide. They just couldn't bear the thought of taking this exam again. It's entirely multiple choice, very stressful. People mortgage homes and land in order to pay the fees for coaching colleges, you know, so families invest a lot of time, not to speak of the young people, 18-year-olds, who actually take this examination.
1: Okay, interesting. So now let's talk about this man who seems to be among the party's most stalwart supporters, Sonam Wangchuck. Who is he exactly in this movement, and why is he so exercised by the education minister to go on this hunger strike?
2: So Sonam Wangchuck is known to be an environmentalist, an educationist, a climate activist in the northernmost part of India, Ladakh, and has been known for his work on, you know, as an engineer and an innovator in the space of climate science, but also as an educator setting up schools and training institutions. So he's been in this education space, like he said in that interview, for more than four decades. He's now just coming up to his 60th birthday. So this has been a lifelong passion of his, and he's known for this. He's won numerous national and international awards for his climate activism. And Sonam Wangchuck, who, by the way, has been incarcerated for several months and was only released from jail earlier this year, was free and decided to throw his considerable weight behind the students to support their cause.
1: Well, Mukulika, you explained very clearly what's at stake with these exams. People go into debt. The anxiety of passing and success leads to people taking their lives. So we've seen dozens of people join the hunger strike. What sort of traction has the Cockroach Janata Party gained?
2: So it has now had exactly the effect it was hoping to have. What we need to understand is that hunger strikes in India have a particular valency. People understand.

0: understand the significance of it. In India, not eating is a sign of protest. And this is true even within the family. If somebody is upset with an argument, one of the first ways they show they're upset is to refuse to have dinner that night, for instance. And this is not unnoticed. People see that this is a very powerful gesture. In the same vein, Gandhi, most famously, Mahatma Gandhi, used this as political protest during the independence struggle against the British colonial government and used it as a political tool. So hunger strikes, they have currently in India a very strong political currency. It's a big statement to make. And that's why when somebody like Sonam Wangchuck, who is pretty much a household name, goes on hunger strike, everybody sits up and takes notice because it's significant. And when he says, I'm going to fast unto death, he means it.
1: How has Narendra Modi's ruling party responded to Wangchuck's hunger strike or the cockroach junta party's demands for the education minister to resign?
0: It is as if it doesn't exist. So there has been a stance of complete and utter indifference.
1: Mukulika, as of yesterday, Wangchuck's doctor said he's lost about 20 pounds. He refuses to end his fast. Where do you see things evolving at this point?
0: He seems quite determined to continue in his fast. A number of civil society groups, international groups of writers, academics, activists, filmmakers, a huge range of Indians, both in India and outside India, many based in the US, have been writing appeals to Wangchuck to call off his fast and also simultaneously asking the government of India to respond in some way to what is happening under their noses. But Wangchuck's response to anyone asking him to end his fast is to say, ask the government to respond. Don't ask me to end my fast. I'm not the problem. The problem is the government not listening to the students. Sadly, we've had one hunger fast end in the death of the protester not so long ago in India. And I think at this point, everybody is very aware that this is a distinct possibility and just hope that it doesn't happen that way.
1: That's Mukulika Banerjee. She's a political anthropologist at the London School of Economics who researches India's democracy.

Coming up, a Pennsylvania prison tries a Scandinavian approach to corrections, and it's getting good reviews from inmates and guards. You're listening to The World.

0: This is The World. I'm Marco Werman. The wildfire smoke that choked off Toronto this week did not stay there. Winds blew that smoke south through the Midwest, across New York, and to Boston. We heard Carolyn Beeler's reporting earlier on how wildfire smoke is a growing problem across North America. We also promised you some news you could use on how to keep yourself safe. For that, earlier today, Carolyn spoke with Eric Kennedy in Toronto. He's a professor of disaster and emergency management at York University.
1: Eric, the Toronto Health Department told me that there's only so much that they can do to protect people from wildfire smoke. Do you agree with that assessment?
2: I think when it comes to smoke, this is really a whole of society challenge. And honestly, with indoor air quality in general, it's a whole of society challenge. We need everyone from individuals when they're making decisions up to our governments and society as a whole to work together to address this challenge.
1: So let's talk about individuals. Regardless of what the city could or should do, there is an urgent need for people to protect themselves now. A lot of people across North America are probably wondering how to do that. So I want to drill down into what actions people can take. I saw a lot of people all around downtown Toronto yesterday wearing masks. What do we need to know about what works and what doesn't in terms of masking against wildfire smoke?
2: So if you do need to be outdoors, wearing a mask is a great way to reduce the harm that you'll experience from fire smoke. Any mask

0: mask. So you'll often see recommendations for KN100 or N95 or KN95 masks. Those provide somewhat better filters than, say, just a surgical, but it's also about that fit piece. They fit better than surgicals. And so you want that fit and that quality working together.
1: So that's when people are outside, but this is, as we've said, an indoor air quality problem too. Are there some key things that people should know about home filtration as smoke becomes more of a problem?
0: Absolutely. So you'll hear lots of advice to stay indoors during fire smoke events, and that is helpful, but you want to make sure that the air you're breathing when you are indoors is clean air, and you're not just trapping yourself indoor with bad air quality. In order to help with that, you can do a variety of things. So if you have a central air system, like a furnace or a central air conditioner, that probably has a filter on it. Make sure you know what the best filter is that your system allows, and make sure that that system is actually running. You don't want to put on more of a filter in terms of rating than the system can handle, because that can damage the system and reduce airflow. But you do want as good a filter as you're able to run on your particular system. Whether or not you have central air like that, you can also be using air purifiers to enhance the air quality inside. Air cleaners are really simple in practice. They're just a fan and a filter, and they're moving air through that filter to get particulate matter out of it. And so having air cleaners around the house is going to help reduce the particulates that are there, which is good for your health, both in the short term, in terms of like the irritation you might feel or exacerbated asthma, but it's also good for your health in the long term. And so keeping that clean indoor air environment by using those air cleaners is really helpful.
1: A lot of the people I spoke with yesterday were talking about how this issue of smoke has become so regular. This is the new normal. Do homeowners, do landlords need to change the way they think about this more broadly?
0: Yeah, everybody needs to change how they're thinking about this. We honestly probably need a clean air indoor revolution for so many reasons, not just fire smoke.
2: That was Professor of Disaster and Emergency Management Eric Kennedy speaking with my colleague Carolyn Beeler. For those of you not in the path of the smoke plume, you can see the thick wildfire haze for yourself on our YouTube channel. We are at The World News GBH. There are some 2 million people incarcerated in U.S. prisons. About 40,000 of them are released every year without much training to integrate back into society. But what if the American prison experience was reimagined to the benefit of inmates and to corrections officers who currently have an average life expectancy 20 years less than the average American? Corrections officials in Pennsylvania are trying an experiment that incorporates a Scandinavian mindset. Christina Quinn from the Fighting Crime podcast visited the experimental wing to see how a different model of incarceration works.
3: SCI Chester, short for State Correctional Institution, is a medium security men's prison a half hour south of Philadelphia. Razor wire fences tower over the 9-acre brick complex. I'm here to get a closer look at Little Scandinavia, the redesigned housing unit that is part of the Scandinavian Prison Project. To appreciate the difference in prison conditions, I am first shown a cell block in the general population, or GenPop for short, just down the hall from Little Scandinavia. Allison Murphy leads the tour. She's the superintendent's assistant.
4: All right, buddy. You okay?
3: Our tour was a series of open, step in, wait for the door to lock. Open, step in, wait for the door to lock. Finally, after a series of stop and locks, we arrive at D block.
4: Different smells, darker, louder over here.
3: 128 inmates to one officer seems kind of crazy to me, but in SCI Chester, that's the norm. And that lone officer is sitting inside a circular desk at the center of the block. Metal tables and chairs are bolted to the floor. The lighting is somehow dim yet harsh, and yeah, it's noisy. And there was an odd tension in the air. The distinction between that block and Little Scandinavia, only a short walk away, was immediately obvious. Once I stepped inside, the first thing I noticed was an airbrushed sign that said Little Scandinavia in cursive. The paint and lighting inside Little Scandinavia is warmer, The common area has vinyl covered couches that are not

0: bolted to the floor. And the corrections officers have their own office.
1: First day, I felt very proud, but I also felt taken aback by it. It looked nothing like what it looked like before, and the energy was completely different.
0: My guide in Little Scandinavia is Paige Devane, a corrections officer based full-time in the housing unit since it began. Previously, she worked in Gen Pop.
1: The energy was lighter. It didn't feel so closed in. It didn't feel so damp and heavy and dim here. It felt new and fresh and like we had opportunity.
0: But not everyone was convinced. Chief among them, the woman who runs SCI Chester, Superintendent Gina Clark.
2: I wasn't a fan of Scandinavia, I'll tell you that, when it opened. I still had that old school corrections mindset, like, what are you kidding? You know, I just thought it was going to be a disaster. I said, this is never going to work. We're giving them too much freedom. People are going to take advantage of it. I could not have been more wrong than thinking that. The biggest thing I probably learned from Scandinavia is the sense of community and how that community can change people.
0: Back in the Little Scandinavia housing unit, I was seeing things I would not expect to find in a prison block. I see a beautiful giant fish tank that is immaculate. And I mean, there are countless plants here.
1: Bringing greenery to any space is a good thing. One of the key principles that we brought back were the idea that we can improve safety for staff and residents alike through building rapport. Obviously, on a housing unit with one officer and 20 residents, there's no way you can build rapport with anyone, and it's quite frankly frowned upon.
0: But fraternization, building rapport between corrections officers and residents is integral to Little Scandinavia. This is not typical, but nothing is typical here. Inmates aren't even called inmates. They're called residents.
1: This is where the magic happens, our kitchen.
3: Hi, guys. Good morning.
1: Drew, what are you making?
4: Oh, grilled cheese and potato wedges.
0: That sounds delicious.
1: Easy peasy. We have a lot of communal meals, which is wonderful.
0: In Norway, inmates can buy groceries from the prison's commissary. That wasn't possible at SCI Chester, so they rejiggered the formula a bit and set up a prisoner shopping program with ShopRite supermarkets. They can take money they earn in the prison's work program and purchase groceries with it, like in real life. And for many of these men who came into prison as teenagers, learning how to budget and cook are not skills they had before starting their sentences.
5: I'm noticing that guys are going in and out of their rooms freely.
1: Yes. During the hours of 8 a.m. to 3 p.m., it's productivity time. They're going to be working on something constructive, but they can come in and out of their rooms as they please during this time.
0: There was one more place on my tour that Paige was excited to show me.
1: When we went to Norway, I was taken aback by how much green space there was. Mm-hmm. Devane. So we have been afforded a space that we can come outside, enjoy the fresh air, listen to the birds.
5: That's really lovely. It's a garden.
1: It is. We have a garden out here. The guys will come out, hang out at night, and just flex.
0: The academics behind the Scandinavian Prison Project are Jordan Hyatt, a professor at Drexel University in Pennsylvania, and Sonova Anderson, a professor at the University of Oslo. Jordan was at SCI Chester when I visited.
6: We've taken groups of officers to Scandinavia 3 times over the past few years.
0: The whole idea began in 2018.
6: Frontline correctional officers were able to travel abroad to Scandinavia to see firsthand kind of how that system worked, getting the chance to work on the blocks and experience firsthand how their Scandinavian counterparts do their job. Those are the staff who then come back and propose the kinds of changes. They are the experts in corrections. They are the ones who do the job here. If you look at what they've done here at Chester, it's changes that are big. It's changes that are small. But it's also changes that are sometimes a lot less visible, right? Thinking about the way that the staff are trained and they're given the autonomy to run a unit in a very different way.
0: Everyone who is in the general population units has the chance to move into Little Scandinavia when a spot opens up. Jordan says this lottery process allows his team to conduct a randomized control trial on how moving into this kind of living environment can affect a person.
6: We are very interested in seeing whether or not there was an increase in violence. It has been the case so far that incidents of violence on the unit are very, very rare and much rarer than perhaps in the rest of the facility.
0: In Norway, corrections officers go through 2 years of training, both practical and in the classroom. And this level of education and support for COs

0: shows is a critical piece of this project.
1: The Little Scandinavia unit provides an opportunity to not only kind of rethink the way that a prison housing unit could be, but also a way to document that in ways that go beyond kind of the traditional metrics. So we want to understand, what is it like to have a single cell? How does that impact their sleep quality? And how do these kind of non-traditional measures of understanding prison climate possibly provide us a window into understanding the lived experience of incarceration? And also, how does that translate to staff well-being? And there's a growing body of research that suggests that these two groups are intrinsically linked.
0: This all sounds great and pretty groovy. Some might even argue Little Scandinavia is a little too groovy. Brett Buckland is the research director at Pennsylvania's Department of Corrections, and he's on the advisory board of the Scandinavian Prison Project.
2: I think my prior was that we probably would have a null impact here, at least on recidivism. We probably wouldn't reduce recidivism, but not make people worse either. But in general, I would think that's a leading indicator that a person's on the right track to personal growth. If we're seeing more positive behavior in prison and more growth, then that should translate to the outside. But I do want to hedge there, because we don't have the recidivism results. And let's say, even if we do find a reduction in recidivism, is it enough of a reduction to justify the cost? Because every bit of money that we spend on that is a bit of money that we can't spend on something else, somewhere else.
0: In 2013, Pennsylvania's Department of Corrections sent Brett to Europe before the project began. He admits he was struck by what he saw and thought there were things they could or should incorporate back in Pennsylvania.
2: One of the most impressive things to me was the staff training that they do over there in their prison system. They put their corrections officers through a 2-year training before they're on the job. And I think we're at like 5 weeks here in Pennsylvania.
0: The corrections officers who work in Little Scandinavia volunteered and were chosen on merit, handpicked for the job. Given that, they could be primed to appreciate the benefits.
2: It may work at SCI Chester or in a limited environment, but when we kind of scale this more broadly, pick kind of the average staff person, could that have the same results?
0: Personal space is a privilege only afforded to Little Scandinavia, something this inmate doesn't take for granted.
3: My name is Lewis. Been here on the Scandinavia housing unit for approximately 3.5 years now.
0: Were you in Gen Pop before?
3: Was on Gen Pop for a few years, and at the time I had been incarcerated for about 16, 17 years, and I've been incarcerated now for going on 20.
0: So how much longer are you going to be here?
3: 2 years and a few months, so not really long anymore.
0: Do you feel like this space will allow you to re-enter the real world, so to speak, with greater ease?
3: Yes, absolutely. I just signed up and put an application in for Eastern University to get my associate's degree in liberal arts. And just having this space here with no interruptions, grow into a better person.
0: While it's still too early in the Little Scandinavia project to determine exactly how effective this initiative is on reducing recidivism, it's clear the residents appreciate the difference it is making on their lives inside prison.
4: I think the men feel safe in the housing unit. I think the staff feel safe in the housing unit. I've actually never felt safer working in corrections than I do over here, which is interesting because every single thing we do over here is counterintuitive to the way that I was trained, but I feel much safer. The population feels safer. And really, that was our goal when we created this housing unit, to create an environment where the men could elect to change. Having the opportunity to work on this housing unit has absolutely improved my quality of life. The life expectancy of a corrections officer is 58. They say you might get like 40 checks before you die after you retire.
0: Is the correlation there just the stress?
4: Stress, yeah, absolutely. And the mental health, the statistics for mental health, it's horrifying if you look at the statistics. It's terrible.
0: What's the difference between working an 8-hour shift here versus an 8-hour shift in Gen Pop?
4: It's not as draining. You don't feel defeated. Some days you can walk into a general population housing unit and 5 minutes in feel like your day is shot. It doesn't feel that way over here. I feel excited to be here.
0: And what's it like coming home as compared to how it was when you were in Gen Pop?
4: Well, I cry a lot less. So, and that's the truth. Honestly, leaving here now, I don't cry. I've got teammates with me every single day. We are better together.
0: And in Little Scandinavia, it seems like this community of residents and correctional officers are better together, sharing this environment. The signs are so encouraging that the Pennsylvania Department of Corrections is expanding this model to 3 other state prisons. Here's Jordan Hyatt again.
1: This is a way of rethinking the role of a correctional

0: officer rethinking the way that housing units can be run or should be run, and using the Scandinavian model as an inspiration for those changes.
1: Researchers in Oslo and Pennsylvania are still crunching the data to see what kind of impact Scandinavian-style prisons have on reducing recidivism and staff turnover. Even though the evidence is only anecdotal at this point, Little Scandinavia is much more peaceful than the rest of SCI Chester. Does that make it enough of a success? Skeptics like Brett Buckland argue this kind of program only works if there is a significant return on investment. In the meantime, Pennsylvania is willing to find out. From the evidence I saw there, it's no surprise the pilot is being expanded. I'm Christina Quinn.
2: Christina's report comes to us from the Fighting Crime podcast, Little Scandinavia, an American prison experiment. Still to come, a defense of the International Criminal Court as Washington calls for its dismantling. You're listening to The World.

0: This is The World. I'm Marco Werman. Secretary of State Marco Rubio is stepping up the Trump administration's attacks on the International Criminal Court. This week, he accused the court of targeting the United States and its allies. Rubio says Washington is prepared to weaken the court through sanctions and diplomatic pressure. Critics warn that the move could undermine one of the world's main institutions for prosecuting atrocities and crimes against humanity. The World's Shirin Jafari has more.
1: Rubio made his threats to the ICC in a media blitz. An op-ed in the Wall Street Journal, a statement on the State Department's website, and a video posted on social media.
2: As we speak, the ICC and its friends are waging a war against our country, not with bullets or missiles, but with statutes, compacts, and the force of so-called international law.
1: Rubio said that the court undermines American sovereignty by trying to investigate U.S. personnel. Its unelected judges, thousands of miles away, he said, are planning to prosecute Americans who are only trying to protect their country. He ended with this.
2: If they believe they can deprive us of our sovereignty, we will teach them the full meaning of American resolve.
3: The strange thing about Rubio's remarks is that they are fighting what is, for the most part, a really pretty non-existent threat.
1: Rebecca Hamilton teaches law at American University, Washington. She's a former prosecution lawyer at the ICC. She says the ICC's threats are non-existent because the U.S. is not a member of the court. So it has no jurisdiction over the U.S. and Americans unless they've committed wrongdoing in a member state territory.
3: And even then, there is U.S. legislation that would protect U.S. service members. And at the end of the day, the key thing to remember is that the ICC is a court of last resort, which means that it cannot prosecute a case under its own statute if there is a domestic jurisdiction that is able and willing to prosecute.
1: She says the secretary is speaking to a couple of different audiences.
3: This is a low-cost way of signaling to the Israeli government, we support you, and to sending that same message to domestic constituencies here in the U.S. that support Israel's actions in Gaza.
1: In 2024, the ICC issued arrest warrants for Israeli Prime Minister Benjamin Netanyahu and former Defense Minister Yoav Gallant over alleged war crimes in Gaza. Another audience Rubio is addressing, Hamilton says, are U.S. service members who are increasingly being asked to participate in operations that might have legal implications.
3: This involves the boat strikes that we're seeing in the Caribbean, also actions in Venezuela, El Salvador, Iran.
1: The ICC was created in 2002 with the goal of prosecuting those accused of genocide, war crimes, and crimes against

0: Against humanity. 125 countries are members, but the U.S. has never ratified the court's founding treaty. Hamilton says U.S.'s attacks on the court is not new. Rubio's comments this week reminded her of similar attempts by George W. Bush following criticisms about U.S.'s wars in Iraq and Afghanistan. But Eugene Kontrovich, who teaches law at George Mason University, says Rubio is right. It is time for the court to be dismantled.
1: In its 25 years of existence, it has only convicted, after final appeals, 6 defendants for core atrocity crimes. 6 in 25 years. And these were all African warlords.
0: Kontrovich raises multiple criticisms. One weakness, he says, is that the court doesn't have the power to enforce its own decisions. It doesn't have a military or a police force.
1: I think the ICC is not worth fighting for. I think the fact that Europe's going to do it is kind of more about dogma and kind of quasi-spiritual beliefs about global justice than about any practical business.
0: European countries who are more supportive of the court, he says, will likely push back against any American pressures. Tom Dannenbaum, who teaches law at Stanford, points out that in his remarks, Secretary of State Rubio didn't offer any concrete steps that the U.S. is planning to take. That doesn't mean it won't. In fact, in the past, the U.S. has imposed sanctions on several judges, prosecutors, and civil society organizations working with the court. It can also pressure countries who are members to leave. Dannenbaum admits that the ICC needs improvements, but he also points to its successes. For example, when the former Philippine president, Rodrigo Duterte, was arrested and transferred to The Hague to appear before judges.
2: This is an individual who, when he was perpetrating alleged crimes in the Philippines, was the president of that country and seemed untouchable. But ultimately, the Philippines was the state that transferred him to the International Criminal Court precisely because it recognized that this was really the only institution that could be the institution through which accountability for Duterte's actions would be effectively pursued.
0: Rebecca Hamilton, who served at the ICC as a prosecutor, says we can acknowledge the court's shortcomings and aim to improve it without dismantling it altogether.
3: For victims of atrocity crimes, and I've spoken to so many around the world, simply knowing that there is a impartial court out there in the international system that is willing to say this harm was done to you by this person, that brings enormous validation and means a lot to them.
0: That is not enough, she says, but it's a start. Hamilton says that one obvious way for American officials and service members to avoid possible prosecution is to not commit crimes in the first place. For the world, I'm Shirin Jafori.
4: The World Cup wraps up this weekend, as you know. Either Argentina will repeat their 2022 victory or Spain will stop them. I don't think we need a reminder, though, of who's already won. Cape Verde. The world fell in love with the Blue Sharks and their extraordinary goalie, Vozinha, and Cape Verde felt the love as they made their improbable and historic run to the round of 32. With 2 final matches remaining, it's a good time to check in on the soundtrack for a Friday night in Praia, the capital of those islands off the west coast of Africa.

As luck would have it, climbing up the top 20 on the Apple Music charts in Cape Verde is this number, courtesy of Cape Verdean pop star Elio Batala. It also features Jojay, one of the country's top musical collaborators, who, by the way, is slated to play some dates in the U.S. later this year, including in the large Cape Verdean market of Boston. This is Obrigado or Thank You.

And that's where we leave it. We're online at theworld.org and on YouTube at The World News GBH. I'm Marco Werman. Have yourselves a relaxing weekend. We'll be back with you on Monday.

0: The World's theme music is composed by Ned Porter. The World is a co-production of GBH Boston and PRX.
1: That was The World from PRX. The program was recorded earlier in the day.
2: The following program was previously recorded by NHK World Japan.
3: This is Asian View from NHK World Japan. I'm Yoshio Gasuwara. A new Japanese company is teaming up with AI chip giant NVIDIA. Noetra says it'll use NVIDIA's latest chips to develop core technologies for physical AI. The firm was founded by Sony Group, SoftBank, NEC, Honda Motor, and other major companies with the aim of developing homegrown AI. Physical AI powers robots and other systems to perceive their surroundings and act on their own. The technology is expected to be deployed across a wide range of sectors, including manufacturers facing labor shortages. The project is worth more than $2.3 billion. Taiwan Semiconductor Manufacturing Company says its sales and profit hit all-time quarterly highs in the 3 months from April to June. The world's biggest contract chipmaker says revenue rose 36% from a year earlier to just over $40 billion. Net income jumped more than 77% to around $22 billion. TSMC attributes the record results to strong sales of AI chips. A Japanese government survey shows that the percentage of working mothers in households with children under 18 is now over 81%. That's the highest level on record. The finding comes from the Labor Ministry's annual survey of living conditions. Nearly 35% of households with children have mothers who work as regular employees. About 36% have mothers who work as non-regular employees. The ministry believes an increase in the number of men taking childcare leave has helped create an environment in which women can keep working as regular employees. This is NHK World Japan.
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6: From CBC News, The World This Hour, I'm Mike Miles. Residents of Fort Simpson in the Northwest Territories will be allowed to go home Saturday starting at 8 in the morning. The evacuation order that forced 1,300 people out is being lifted. Mayor Les Wright says conditions have improved.
7: It's safer. We were waiting for the weather to change, and we have less fire activity. A little bit of smoke, but this isn't necessarily from this fire.
6: But he doesn't want anybody coming over early. A ferry that's along the way won't be running until 8 a.m. Saturday. Residents were forced to leave 3 weeks ago because of an approaching wildfire. And about 900 active wildfires are now burning across Canada, with dozens more added to the tally Friday. As politicians make big promises to help, crews are working around the clock to contain the flames. Shane Desjardins is in one of the hardest hit regions, northwestern Ontario.
8: In a small Ontario community, residents are busy preparing as a wildfire looms just a few kilometers away.
9: At the sprinkler there on top of it.
10: If it helps, it's great.
8: John Kaserbrink has lived in Uppsala for more than two decades. He's staying in Thunder Bay, but returned to check on his property while he can.
10: We find that worrying doesn't help. Be prepared and trust.
11: So the fire is 5 kilometers to the south, if you see those clouds over.

0: there. That's not cloud, that's smoke.
1: That fire grew significantly earlier this week, according to Fire Chief Doug Kaiserbrink. There's no official evacuation order here, but people are advised to be ready. And Kaiserbrink told everyone, if you don't need to be in Uppsala, leave.
0: We're an elderly community. Probably half of us are seniors.
1: He estimates about 80% of residents have left. Shia Desjardins, CBC News, Thunder Bay.
2: Now, this kind of crisis can bring on stress for people of all ages. Margaret McKinnon is a psychiatry professor at McMaster University and one of the creators of CanEmerge, an online hub of mental health resources for people in disasters like wildfires. She says when it comes to children, there are some suggestions on how to mitigate their fears.
3: To speak to them in simple, understandable terms so that they know what's happening, but not creating stress and anxiety with a lot of detail. Limiting their exposure to TV and media images of the fires, and really helping them as much as possible to maintain their everyday activities so that they also have a sense of safety.
2: McKinnon says developing a safety plan can also help create a sense of security for both adults and children. U.S. President Donald Trump says he's holding Canada responsible for the smoke billowing over the border. In a social media post, he says negligence is costing his country billions of dollars and Canada should pay for it. But as Morgan Black explains, climate researchers say claims about Canada's culpability are overblown.
4: The U.S. president is joining other American politicians, blaming their poor air quality on Canadian government inaction and poor forest maintenance.
5: My initial reaction is to throw my hands up and say, but.
4: Climate policy researcher Ryan Katz-Rosine is frustrated with what he's hearing from U.S. lawmakers. He notes Canada's boreal forest is a massive 1.3 billion acres. Much of it inaccessible to wildland firefighters. He acknowledges Canada's response to those fires could improve, but he takes issue with something raised by U.S. lawmakers this week, arson.
5: The statistics just doesn't really point to that being a predominant cause.
4: Environmental management and climate adaptation expert Ryan Ness says climate change is making wildfire seasons worse and worse. As for his thoughts on the U.S. claims,
6: it's largely not an informed perspective.
4: Morgan Black, CBC News, Edmonton.
2: Trade negotiations between the U.S. and Mexico are set to resume Tuesday in Mexico City. The Trump administration says the third round of talks would include steel, autos, and agriculture. Mexico's foreign secretary said Friday it would not cut a deal with the U.S. if it meant abandoning the trilateral trade agreement that includes Canada. That is The World This Hour. For CBC News, I'm Mike Miles.
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8: Look, Christopher Nolan makes movies on a grand scale. There are not a lot of directors who are household names the way that he is. And yet, his adaptation of The Odyssey is the grandest thing that we have seen from him. It opens in theaters today. It's full of gigantic stars, but doesn't measure up. I'm Alameen Abdul Mahmoud. This is Commotion. Rad Simon plays here. Hannah Flint is here. David Ehrlich is here. Hello to all of you.
9: Hello.
8: How's it going, everybody?
10: Hello.
8: Guys,
11: doing great.
8: Get in the boat. We've got a lot of stuff to do. Okay. We got a real big journey to go on. Okay. So I saw the movie last night. I just wanted to be real transparent here. It is difficult to convey in words, you know, just how epic of a scale this movie is, but we will let the trailer do some of that work.
12: You gods don't speak in ways we understand.
13: Who doesn't understand pain? Of blood. The gods told you.
12: Then I defy the gods.
8: I just love Zendaya in that role, by the way, just going like, you guys don't understand all the messages we've been sending you, which is just like the thing that she keeps doing over and over again in the movie. The Odyssey was written by Homer nearly 3,000 years ago. I'm here to tell you it will be difficult for me to spoil a story that is that old. That's just not a thing that we can do. However, what I'm going to try to do is try to summarize the story in like less than 30 seconds, just so we're all kind of quickly caught up and everybody listening is like, okay, I have some footing here. And so the Odyssey is a story of Odysseus. He's the king of Ithaca. He's been away. He's been away for some time because he's been fighting in the Trojan Wars. And then the Trojan Wars are over. Thank God. Thanks to Odysseus for actually, you know, helping

0: manage to end these wars. However, he's got to get back. He's got to get back to Ithaca because his wife has been without him for some time, his wife Penelope, and she's trying to fend off all these suitors who are like, we think your husband's dead. He's been away for quite some time. Meanwhile, his son Telemachus is like, you know what? I got to go. I think my dad's alive. I got to go figure out exactly the thing that has happened to him. That is roughly the story of the Odyssey, because a few things happen to Odysseus on the way that delay him, shall we say. And the last thing I'll say is that, like, anytime you see a narrative of a homecoming, a hero who leaves home, even though they don't really want to leave home, and they get into some trials and tribulations, and then they come back, we're all doing iterations of the Odyssey. We've been doing that for some time. Moana is the Odyssey, but also in Hawaii. You know what I mean? That's good. So, anyway.
1: And we're bound.
2: Finding Nemo.
0: Exactly. It's all the Odyssey.
3: All the most important ones.
0: Moana, and that's it. That's exactly right. So all of this to say, there are a lot of expectations because, like, this is a foundational text of Western canon, Rad. You are an OG fan of the Odyssey. You literally named your daughter Penelope. Tell me about the expectations you had for this movie. Did it measure up to it?
2: You know, funny thing is, I didn't have the highest expectations for this movie. Like, let me qualify that. I mean, like, of course, in my household, we were very excited for this movie because of the Penelope factor. Yes, yeah. We did literally name her after this book that I fell in love with, or specifically this character who I fell in love with when I read the picture book version of the Odyssey in the eighth grade. I was like, amazing. I named my daughter Penelope, and that happened. Yeah. So we were very excited because Anne Hathaway, who we love in our house, is playing Penelope. That was it. But in terms of the movie, like, look, I wasn't as excited because I'm not the biggest Christopher Nolan fan, right? Yeah. You know, like, he's not a PTA in my mind, right? And so, and then
0: Paul Thomas Anderson, for those who don't exactly exist in the film world all the time, but yes.
2: Yeah. Yeah. And on top of that, like, you know, Nolan adapting the Odyssey, I'm like, get a load of this guy. Right? he's gonna adapt. Like, you know how
0: there's
2: old,
0: a hubris in that. Yeah,
2: there's
0: yeah,
2: a hubris for, in yeah. that. I mean, you know how long the Odyssey is? Like, yeah. You know that a lot of this movie is Penelope knitting? Like, you know, like, it's like, it's not exactly like a story that is easily, you know, contained within a 3-hour movie.
0: Yeah.
2: Without that kind of wear. And, you know, watching the movie, it's certainly, you do feel that journey. You do feel the wear and tear, especially in the first 2 hours, and the redundancy of, like, kind of like, you know, the Odysseus and his men going from one obstacle to another in a way that's still beautiful to look at, in a way that still has this cumulative emotional force that then builds up to this final act where then that's when it really blew me away. So when you finally get to the end of this movie, it really did actually surpass any expectations that I had. And I feel like, hey, I want to steal a pun from one of the headlines. Christopher Nolan hit a homer.
0: Boo.
2: I'll tell you this.
3: That's all the time I have.
0: I don't think I exhaled in the last 45 minutes. That's how in it I was in this movie, but we'll get to that in a moment. I think there's a moment for me, David, where I was sitting down in the theater and going, oh, I didn't realize that Christopher Nolan has just been making the Odyssey for the last 15 years or so. And then you get to him actually making the Odyssey. You're like, oh, he did it in Interstellar. And he did it a little bit in Inception. And he did it, you know, like he's kind of kept on returning to this before literally making the Odyssey. I know you had some doubts walking into the theater, David. Tell me about whether your doubts were erased.
3: Yeah, I mean, not to echo too exactly what Rad was saying, but I came into it with somewhat similar reservations. I mean, I think it's interesting the way you just framed it because, yes, on the one hand, Christopher Nolan has been making some version and telling some version of the story throughout his entire career. But on the other hand, he is modern cinema's sort of reigning rationalist. I mean, even in his most far-fetched movies like Interstellar and, to I guess a lesser extent, The Prestige, there is a real scientific ethos behind them. And so the idea of him tackling a fundamentally supernatural story that hinges on gods and monsters made me a little bit nervous about his approach. And I was also, and I know I'm in the minority on this, but as someone who does generally find Christopher Nolan fascinating, I was a little bit frustrated with Oppenheimer, a very successful movie by any metric, but I found that the film struggled with the interiority of the Robert Oppenheimer character. I think it's a very complicated man, which is the exact words that Emily Wilson uses in her translation of the Odyssey to introduce Odysseus.
0: Yes.
3: And I worried that in a story like the Odyssey, which is a lot more action driven and externalized, that complication might be lost. And so I was very pleasantly surprised, like Rad, that the movie, to my mind, does a much better job of finding the humanity in this person for all of his complications than Nolan has done in the past. And I think that this is really a story.

0: story about, the way that Nolan tells it anyway, about a man journeying, I think, back to his humanity.
1: Yeah.
0: After the fall of Troy, realizing the violence, like Oppenheimer, that he's wrought upon the world, and trying to restore some of himself. And I think that the movie does a beautiful job of rendering that process for him. That's the journey he's really undertaking. So for me, it succeeded enormously.
1: Hannah, the thing that I'm struggling with in this conversation is to try to keep two things separate. And I think, like, there's, honestly, you could do two separate shows about this movie. One is, like, purely about the stuff that's on the screen, right? The things you're actually watching in the movie. And then the second thing is, like, the political and philosophical underpinnings of this movie and what Nolan is trying to say, because ultimately this is a movie about an argument about how civilizations fall. And actually, like, the thing that makes them fall is not quite the thing that, you know, you seem to think that make them fall. It's kind of like when you begin to believe the wrong stories about your civilization, that is actually when you begin to fall. Like, that to me, like, that's the thing that I got out of this movie. But as a message, shall we say, what is this movie trying to do politically and socially, do you think?
2: I think for me, this is very much an anti-war film. I like the fact that, as much as obviously the Trojan War happens in the Iliad, and this is just kind of like a catalyst to understand the jumping off point for Odysseus's journey, the way in which you said there, David, about this journey of, like, kind of, for me, that was like a journey of atonement. Like, how do I grapple with the stuff I've done that actually goes against the very moral standings that I live by in my life? So one of the big things is Zeus's law that is brought up a lot. There's also the idea of the Greek idea of xenia, which is kind of guest friendship, like hospitality. And as we go on, we see how, yes, this victory, this pursuit of power might have been cunning, but it's also very anti the attitude in which he lives a personal life by.
1: Yeah.
2: And so for me, this is really about, like, I think Nolan has always done this. You said, like, he has been making The Odyssey, but he's always really interested in, like, the fractured psyche, and certainly with male characters. But I think when we talk about civilization, so much of that has been patriarchal rule. So for me, this is about the kind of fractured psyche of patriarchal civilization.
1: Yeah.
2: And the ways in which today a story like this can be as resonant as it was back then, because, you know, I don't want to spoil anything, but it's really about, like, we don't learn from it. We forget. We forget that we've been playing the same record. It's the same cycle. So for me, this was, you know, I don't think Nolan has been a person who really speaks politically outside of his films, but I think definitely from the last two couple of films, it felt like he's talking about what's going on right now. Yeah, we could get into all of that. But for me, I think that's what we need to be seeing. This is a guy where the film is the talking, and he's having a real critique of the way these powers kind of justify the means, despite living what they call a so-called, like, ethical religious life.
1: Yeah.
2: Their actions go against that.
1: Yeah, I think that's exactly the core of the thing that sort of hit me the hardest in that last sort of 45 minutes, right? It's like this idea of Odysseus as a fractured figure that makes you kind of feel like, for a moment, like you're watching Oppenheimer 2, you know, that, not that there can be such a thing, but, like, but the same sort of resonance, the same sort of, like, fractured idea kind of shows up on the screen, of the idea of, you know, you've got Odysseus being celebrated by everybody. Like, did you see the Trojan horse thing that he did? That what a maneuver that he did. And I think, like, to me, the elegant tweak that he had, the elegant tweak that Nolan has, is he sort of takes that idea to this logical extent, right? Like, the idea of, like, okay, if Odysseus is going to be celebrated and he's going to be told the story of himself and his the way that he's a hero through the lens of, like, this is this one small action that actually managed to win the Trojan War. Mm-hmm. How does that play off for him, you know, as someone who, like, had to violate this very human rule of, like, you're giving people a gift and that's the gift that leads to their death,
3: mm-hmm,
1: and spend the rest of your life sort of reckoning with that. He has, like, these really small fractures that he puts into his movies, and they end up kind of creating a whole sort of moral and emotional world. To me, that's the success of this movie. But is that the thing that you're talking about when you say the last 45 minutes really sing?
3: Absolutely. I mean, like, to pick up on a couple of points that are being made here. I mean, on the one hand, you and David are drawing the connection between Oppenheimer. And so it's like, yes, the Trojan War is his atom bomb, right? And he's got to reckon with, you know, with kind of the devastating impact of that in a way that people criticized Nolan for not doing as well in Oppenheimer. I mean, I think you do get the psychological impact in Oppenheimer, but they're like, oh, but you never actually see the devastation that it causes, right? And whereas in this movie, you're seeing the devastation. Odysseus is on the front lines, and then he is living with that on that journey. And then what this movie

0: movie ends up becoming, maybe in retrospect, because you only feel it in the last 45 minutes as opposed to later, but you, in retrospect, it becomes about those fractures, as you said. And then to Hannah's point, I mean, the reason why I felt it is because I'm feeling it in the world that we are in today. You know, like the way, like in the world that we are in today, where we are tired of this war, we are feeling the tolls of war, we are feeling the tolls of never-ending conflicts and things where people are constantly violating civility. Right.
1: Yeah.
0: And then to kind of add on to Hannah's point, I mean, it's interesting, Hannah, you mentioned that like he's rarely as directly political as is in his last two movies. Whereas I feel like, you know, go back to the Dark Knight trilogy and how that was a very direct war on terror allegory.
1: Yeah.
0: And even Dark Knight Rises, fitting in Occupy Wall Street. Like, I do feel like Christopher Nolan can be more direct when he wants to be. And while I felt it, I really felt it, what he was doing in this movie in terms of the context of today's world, I don't know how much I want to praise him for being political.
1: Yeah, you don't have to.
2: Could I just add? I think my point was that he never really, outside of his films, he's not really engaging in political conversations.
0: Yeah.
2: Like, he's not the type who's fielding those questions. So it's only through his films that we can really understand where he stands.
0: Yeah.
2: And I guess that's my point. So you're right. Like, 100% against the industrial military complex in The Dark Knight Rises. But I think like I wish he kind of said it with his chest outside of a camera.
3: But to piggyback on both of your points, I do find it interesting, at least to my mind, that his political grandstanding is the wrong word, but the political messaging that he puts into his films is becoming more lucid as the films become larger and more epic in scope. And I found that a lot of the political commentary in the Batman films was very jumbled, particularly by the time you get to The Dark Knight Rises. He was glancing at the military-industrial complex, the war on terror, but in ways that I think were sort of restrained by the Batman of it all. and here, I think it does hit a lot harder. It's a lot broader. But I think it's better suffused into the texture of the story he's telling.
1: Yeah, and it's also more elemental, right? Like the idea of like taking on Oppenheimer than taking on this story. Like, this is a story that is at the very core of Western literature, at the very core of Western canon, and saying, actually, even if you go back to this story, some of us are taking away the wrong message. I think like that's interesting to me. The idea is like he wants to get as primordial as possible in terms of saying, under the hood, the story that we've been willing to believe is maybe not the correct story. I should say, we are now having the one conversation and not the other conversation. We're having the political conversation, not the movie conversation. My name is Elamin Abdul Mahmoud, and this show is called Commotion. And Hannah Ehrlich is what I was going to say. David Ehrlich is here. Hannah Flint is here. And Rahat Simon Play is here. And we are talking about The Odyssey. And I think the thing we got to do is actually shift to the stuff that you see on the screen, because that's a whole other marvel in its own right. So let's talk about Christopher Nolan's process in terms of making this movie. I just want to play you guys this clip. He's a part of an interview that Christopher Nolan did with Jon Stewart.
4: Those are real boats. That's real water. This is not...
5: Yeah, real boats, real water. It's the Odyssey. I wanted to take the audience on this incredible journey. And for me, I mean, we use every trick in the book, certainly, but the basis of it is to get the actors, get Matt Damon, Tom Holland, Anne Hathaway, everybody, Rob Pattinson, get them out there in the world, find locations, real locations, get a real boat. Get out there.
4: Get a real Cyclops.
5: Get a real Cyclops. As close as we could. Yep. Yep. Exactly.
1: David, there's something extraordinary that happens when you're watching this movie and go, like, they actually did that. The thing that I'm watching is a thing that actually captured, you know, a camera shot that thing, and now I get to see it. Talk to me about how this movie was made, and like, why Christopher Nolan make it so difficult for himself when truly, like, there are many much easier ways to make a movie like this one.
3: It unfolds like a documentary. I mean, especially when you're watching it in IMAX. And we should mention, this is the first narrative film that has ever been shot front to back all in IMAX. So if you are lucky enough to live near a theater with a true IMAX presentation, you can see the entire thing on a massive 16-story screen without the aspect ratio changing. But I think, you know, without downplaying the fact that there is CGI and there are a lot of masterful practical effects and animatronics, for the most part, he's shooting a movie the same way he could have shot this movie in 1950 when Hollywood was churning out a lot more sort of these epic films. And I think that that's really important to him, because his entire ethos, especially with this film, is getting to the texture, the verisimilitude, the reality, and drilling this massive story, this epic of gods and monsters, down to a human level, so that when Odysseus is

0: is journeying home, you're not thinking, and this is definitely emphasized by the areas of the story that he chooses to bring up and the parts that he chooses to elide, you're not thinking about what Zeus is doing, what Poseidon's doing. You're just thinking about this jacked Matt Damon who's got 15 abs somehow and a giant beard as he's slogging across the beach, just wanting to get home to his wife and to his son and to the land that he is, you know, ostensibly still king of. And you feel the weight of every step. I think that is more than anything what, on a shot-by-shot basis, Nolan is trying to convey.
1: Hannah, I'm really interested in the fact that, like, in this entire press run, I feel like I've heard these actors talk more about the filmmaking process than I have heard them talk about the characters themselves. That's not normal. Like, you don't normally get actors talking this much about, like, the shooting locations and the ways that they had to shoot because the IMAX camera is so big that he had to sort of, like, install this, like, mirror rig situation so they could see one another in terms of their eye lines. I'm actually, like, really interested in why you think, like, those actors, Nolan himself, but also those actors, are so willing to make the focus of this press run, not the characters, not the plot, but how this movie was made. What's your read on that?
2: I think because they don't often get the opportunity to do it like that, especially on that large scale. But I think it's because, you know, there's this, not to spoil it, but there's a scene with Cersei and that's, and they talk about that's all practical effects. And it's a thing where things transmutate.
1: Thanks for trying not to spoil it, a thing that Cersei did 3,000 years ago. But I take your point.
2: Yeah. I don't know. I don't want to ruin the enjoyment of that scene.
1: It's a phenomenal scene. Continue.
2: But my co-host on my podcast, Clarice Lockery, she was like, this reminds me of American Werewolf in London. And I was like, that's so right. And it's kind of like you're experiencing different genres of movies within this film. Because as you said, David, like the supernatural elements of it. I think because like it's an IMAX, so there's a sense of, this is the first kind of doing it fully. I know Sinners did technically do quite a lot in IMAX, but I think that's a slightly different technical thing on that front.
1: Yeah.
2: But I think there's something about, they've spent 7 months on this, of their lives on this. You know, I've interviewed Himesh Patel and John Leguizamo, and it's like, it's exhausting, like the physicality of actually doing it. But I think, I don't know, you have the idea of method acting. Is there like an equivalent of method filmmaking where you're so like, I'm throwing you in there. This is like Bear Grylls. You're going to like Fear Factor. You're going to go in and do it. Yeah. And I think the product of is that they feel it. And in a way they don't have to think about the characters much. Like if you're on a green screen and you're having to act towards like a tennis ball or like not feeling it, you know, a lot of Star Wars nowadays is on that kind of the LED wall thing that they have.
1: Yeah.
2: And like, they're not actually feeling it. So it kind of takes away that added bit of acting where they can just be the characters. So maybe that's part of it. Like having no sets actually improves their characterization and performance. And certainly looking at it, it is amazing. It feels like I feel the world. I feel the weather. I saw this IMAX and I saw a film called Godland, which is a Icelandic film by Hilna Palmason. And like that just feels, I feel the whole breadth of like the climate within that film.
1: Yeah.
2: And it reminded me of that watching the Odyssey, because I felt like I know I'm in these places. I feel the lighting of it represented the places that they're in. You felt this journey on screen without having to oversaturate it. You soundstage, you know, you're there with them.
1: Yeah. I think go ahead.
0: I was going to say the irony is that, you know, the IMAX camera, which is the biggest tool in their arsenal in pursuit of this realism, was so big that it made it impossible for the actors to see each other in some of the more intimate scenes. It blocked their eye lines. So they did have to create an elaborate system of mirrors so that Tom Holland could see Anne Hathaway reacting to him as he acted and vice versa. So they did still have to make these cheats in order to have that sense of reality. But everything Hannah's saying, it comes through so palpably for sure.
2: At least they saw her face and not tennis ball, I guess.
0: I mean, but that's what's so important to Nolan. He preserved that, you know, without having to go the tennis ball route. He found a way.
1: Okay, I do want to actually spend a moment talking about some of those performances, because those performances are quite incredible. And I just want to play you guys this moment. It's Anne Hathaway playing Penelope and talking to her son Telemachus, played by Tom Holland.
3: Look at this great house. Stones as old as knowledge. Of some greedy, unwanted guests. The structure's nothing without people's respect for its meaning.
4: Zeus's law.
3: Treat others as you would be treated. And they abuse that. They destroy everything.
1: Anne Hathaway, unbelievable performance as Penelope as you sort of watch this movie unfold. Hannah, it is

0: is worth noting that up until 2017, up until the translation that David mentioned earlier from Emily Wilson, up until 2017, there had not been any women translating the Odyssey. I think like that, there's a big reason why that particular translation made a big splash, because like it was a significant moment. But also, when you watch this movie, like it, traditionally for a real long time, the women of the Odyssey have not been given that much space. How did you feel about the way that women were portrayed in this version of the Odyssey, in Nolan's version of the Odyssey?
1: Yeah, I mean, I think Emily Wilson, who did that translation, she's talked about how she didn't really go in to try and make it feminist. It's just because she's a woman.
0: Yeah.
1: It suddenly made it seem like that way. But I think what I liked about it is because Nolan has historically not been great with his female characters, I've not been much of a fan. And certainly this is a story that is all about the male characters compared to the women. Yeah. But I did really enjoy how much more space for complexity and vulnerability and autonomy that certainly Penelope has in this film. You know, she has kind of a, not a fraught relationship with Telemachus, but there's a sense that like, he's like, well, you know, we haven't had a king. It's like, I've been the king. For yeah,
0: I've been sitting on this throne, actually. Thank you.
1: Yeah. And I think the same with kind of the way that Circe is portrayed and certainly Calypso, there's an element that they're quite vindictive or quite sneaky. And I think there's something about how they're portrayed in this, especially with Samantha Morton, who does an amazing performance for such a short amount of time. But it's kind of like you understand them, like Circe had a point. Like Calypso isn't there just to kind of, you know, steal him away. There's something about that, something healing in what she's trying to do. And maybe it's a flawed way in which she carries it out, but she's not trying to just keep her to himself and she's trying to heal someone. So for me, I really like that. My only thing that I think is interesting in what it has omitted from the original text is there's a character played by Mia Goth who plays Melantho, who's kind of a slave girl. And what we don't really see here is the difference between, I guess, social status with women within Ithaca.
0: Yeah.
1: Like, Penelope is like the queen. Everyone else that's kind of involved are slaves. So there's this idea in the kind of original poem that they slept with the suitors, and the suitors are awful in like every version of it.
0: Yeah.
1: But there's this, in the end of it, there's retribution against the slave women who slept with them. Kind of reminds me of like Nazi Germany, and when, mm-hmm. you know, French women would get kind of like tarnished and hung up because they interacted. And it's like, they're just trying to save their lives. Like yes. They have no power. How are they supposed to stop men coming to them? They either die or they end up like, you know, being assaulted by them. So for me, I think not having that in could have been more powerful. I think it could have been more powerful to have it in rather than reduce Mia's role.
0: I just wanted to stop talking right now because we got to say goodbye to our radio audiences. So if you're listening on the radio, there will be a longer version of this conversation that you can find wherever you get your podcasts. My name is Alamin Abdul Mahmoud. We've been talking about the Odyssey. This show is called Commotion. We'll be back on Monday. We will see you then.
2: That was the CBC's own Commotion. I'm Ife Chibwetelu. Now from Australia, no one saw it coming. Incredible moments that changed the course of history.
3: A man is sailing across the North Sea in the late 16th century. He's finally with his young bride after delays and failed voyages, but there's something wrong. The sea seems angry, almost furious at him. And he thinks this is more than just a bad storm. This is something supernatural.
4: He believed that there was a community of maleficent witches that were trying to enact their revenge upon him.
3: This tempest instills in him paranoia, hatred, one that sparks one of the earliest witch trials in British history.
4: Which saw hundreds and hundreds of women arrested, tortured. There was a lot of fear, and fear breeds terror, and terror breeds hatred, and hatred breeds bloodshed.
3: My name is Mark Fennell, and this is the epic tale of how a coerced queen's signature set into motion a reign of terror that continued for over a century, one that, believe it or not, still reaches into our lives to this very day.
4: The demonization, the misrepresentation continues.
3: And yet, at the time, no one saw it coming.

0: All right. So let's start with a queen.
1: Mary, Queen of Scots, the romantic, beautiful, tragic heroine who has been so misrepresented for more than 440 years of propaganda against her name. And I'm here to set you all straight on that.
0: So this is Kate Forsyth.
1: I'm an author

0: And I make my living by making stuff up and writing it down.
1: So, our story begins in the mid-1500s. Now, look, just a little heads up. This particular chapter of history is, let's just say, complex. There's like royal bloodlines and religious feuds. And so, for the purposes of our story today, I'm going to give you a very streamlined version of the history, which brings us to 1542. A baby girl has just been made Queen of Scotland. She's not even a week old, and her name is Mary Stuart.
0: Her father, who was called James V, he had just lost a major battle against the English, and he just basically died of a broken heart, they say.
1: So Mary's family tree is, between you and I, utter chaos. Stick with me on this one. So Mary's dad just died. That would be James V of Scotland. Now, he was the son of the sister, stay with me, son of the sister of the English king, Henry VIII, the one with all the wives and the beheadings.
0: The Scottish royal family and the English royal family were connected, so that means that Henry VIII was Mary, Queen of Scots' great-uncle. And he invaded Scotland trying to force the little baby queen to marry his son, who would have been her second cousin.
1: Family, am I right? Now, the important thing here is that Henry VIII really wanted to use his marriage to unite Scotland and England. However, the Scots were not into this plan. The arrangement was broken and Henry, well, he sent his army to attack Scotland.
0: So Mary, Queen of Scots, was smuggled out of Scotland when she was 5 years old to protect her from the English. And she was brought up in the French court with the French prince and princesses. She married the French Dauphin when she was just a teenager. And then when his father died, she became Queen of France at 16. But when he died, like the following year, all of a sudden she was no longer welcome at the French court. His mother sent her back to Scotland.
1: Okay, so smuggled out of Scotland as a kid while it's being attacked by the English, turfed out of France, and now a teenager back in Scotland. And it turns out there's been some changes since she left.
0: When she left Scotland, it had been a Catholic country. When she returned, it was a Protestant country.
1: But alas, Mary was still Catholic. And look, for most Catholics in this now Protestant country, things were not great.
0: If you were a devout Catholic, you would have been living in secrecy and you would have been in fear of your life. So if you were noble, you might have had a secret chapel. You might have had a priest's hole where priests would come and say the mass for you. Usually Jesuit priests were smuggled from house to house and were kept in disguise. And you would have been living a double life.
1: Every day you would be on guard because if you were caught doing anything that showed you were a Catholic, then you would be punished.
0: For example, if you were accused of fornication, you as a young woman would be stripped to your shift, like your underwear. You would be maybe made to wear sackcloth. You'd be tied to the back of the dung cart and you'd be whipped through the town.
1: Okay.
0: If you were a man, you'd be reprimanded by your pastor and you might be made to sit on the stool of repentance, which was a three-legged stool where one leg was shorter than the others so that you couldn't sit or stand without almost toppling off.
1: They had a real gift for cruel punishment, didn't they?
0: They did. There's a strong strain of sadism that runs through all of this.
1: Okay, so she's in a precarious position, but, you know, she's still queen, and with that comes power, but also politics, which is where her nemesis comes into the story. The leader of the Protestants in Scotland at the time was a man by the name of John Knox,
0: who was a Bible-thumping, Old Testament-style preacher. He hated Catholics, he hated the French, and he hated women. And here you have this beautiful, glamorous, French-raised queen coming back to overlord him. So he was against her from the moment her foot first landed on Scottish soil for the first time in 13 years.
2: So a Catholic, half-French monarch's not
1: going to be great for him, is
0: it? No, that's right. He hated everything that Mary was. He's most famous for treatise, which he published only a few years before Mary returned, called The First

0: blast of the trumpet against the monstrous regiment of women. Because at that time, France, England, and Scotland were all ruled by women. Catherine de' Medici was the regent of France. Elizabeth I, or her sister Mary Tudor, was Queen of England, and Mary was Queen of Scotland.
1: And John Knox was not coping. He tries to outlaw as much Catholicism as he can. The dude wants to ban Easter. He wants to ban Christmas. He wants to even ban the cooking of a goose at Christmas.
0: John Knox's pet hates were idolatry, so anything Catholic, adultery, which he wanted to make a capital crime, and fornication.
1: God, he must have been fun at parties.
0: Exactly. He was not a fun man at all around. And then any form of murder and also infanticide, which meant that abortion was also made illegal.
1: There is one very important distinction between those two kind of brands of Christianity. One puts the primacy of the Virgin Mary, a woman, at the core of its faith. Is that partly what Knox is concerned about?
0: You have put your finger right bang on the exact thing which is what was the big problem between them. So the Catholics revered the Virgin Mother. They revered Mary. They prayed to her to intercede with them because she was seen to be loving and compassionate and feminine. But to these Bible-thumping Old Testament Protestants, there was only the Holy Trinity. It was all a patriarchal triangle. That's why the Protestants hated them. And Mary, of course, even had her name. You know, Mary, Queen of Scots, was named for the Virgin Mary. So, yes, that is one of the great reasons why there was this incredibly tension between the Protestants and the Catholics. And also, of course, the Mass, transubstantiation, the idea that you are drinking the blood and eating the body of Jesus. Well, Protestants hated that. They said it's only bread and wine.
1: Right. So even though Mary, who is Catholic, is living in a Protestant country, it's not all bad for her.
0: The ordinary people adored her and were excited to have this beautiful, young and glamorous queen arriving there. And Scotland had been ruled in absentia by a series of different regents. So they were looking forward to having a more coherent central government, as it were.
1: One of those regents was actually ruling Scotland while Mary was away in France, and that would be her illegitimate older brother, Lord James Stuart.
0: So he was 11 years older than Mary. If he had been legitimate, he would have been king. But because his parents weren't married, he could never rule. And this was like a canker in his soul. He thought that he should be king, and he thought it was a terrible thing that this young girl should be queen over him. Mm. But he was a very clever, subtle, and secretive man, and she never knew how much he hated her. But she was delighted to see him. She thought he was her friend.
1: Mm. So Mary comes back to Scotland, and at some point she's presented with a suite of legislation that she's expected to sign. What is that legislation?
0: So it was when John Knox and the Lords of the Congregation, which included Lord James Stuart, when they forced the Protestant religion onto the Scottish people, they had three acts. The first one was to outlaw the Pope. The second one was to outlaw any Catholic idolatry. And the third one was to make sure that what they called the Scottish law, which were the two above acts, would be the rule all over Scotland. Under the laws that they were trying to force through, it was going to be a death penalty for all the priests, monks and nuns. Mary, Queen of Scots, refused to ratify these three laws because she wanted to promote religious toleration. But for John Knox and the Lords of the Congregation, they only wanted to have the one religion. So she resisted, and she was put under enormous pressure by John Knox. He preached against her in the pulpit every day for hours. He called her that French whore.
1: Could she not do anything about it? I mean, I feel like as queen, I feel like there's a strong, like, off with his head kind of capacity that should be engaged there.
0: Absolutely. And quite possibly if she had done that, her history would have been completely different.

0: But Scotland had been torn apart by war and decimated all of her life. And all she wanted was trying to bring peace and prosperity. She wanted religious toleration. She was way ahead of her time. Now, Queen Elizabeth, her cousin in England, was not nearly so gentle as Mary. And so there was a lot of hunting down of Catholics and a lot of torture and execution of Catholics in Britain under Elizabeth I. But this wasn't happening in Scotland. But because of what she was trying to do was to find a way to reach an accord. Mm. She was using soft diplomacy and he was using black propaganda.
1: So Mary holds off on signing anything. She resists for 2 whole years. But John Knox and his team, they're getting antsy. So they decide to break up their bigger legislation into smaller laws. Now, you're probably wondering, what does any of this have to do with witches? Well, around, let's say, 80 years before all of this is happening in Scotland, over in Germany, a book was published. It was known as The Hammer of Witches, but its full title was
0: The Malus Maleficarium. And, of course, maleficarium means maleficent, so it's often called The Hammer of Witches, this book.
1: It was written by a German clergyman.
0: This German priest wrote this incredibly misogynist book where he said witchcraft was an act of treason against God and because you'd have to be a devil worshipper. So up until that time, every single country in the world had, you know, wise men and wise women, and they would have, like, you know, the village herbalist and healer. Mm. Nearly every single person had a level of superstition in their lives. So they would say prayers to try and make the weather better so their crops wouldn't get wet. They would hang like a little star made of rowan above the baby's cradle so that the fairies wouldn't steal it. This was pervasive and universal. So it wasn't until the Hammer of the Witches that witchcraft began to be called a heresy.
1: So this book, which was published in like the late 1400s, it spurred on and it sustained almost 2 centuries of witch hunting in Europe. And would you guess who in Scotland was a big fan of the book?
0: John Knox and the Lords of the Congregation took what the Hammer of Witches had written about and they turned it for the first time into law and presented it to her as the Witchcraft Act of 1563. All it said was any act of witchcraft, necromancy or sorcery shall be punished by death. It was literally no more than a line or two.
1: But within the brevity was an issue. You see, Mary's understanding of the word witch was very different to John Knox's understanding.
0: Well, see, one of the problems with the law was witchcraft was not defined. Mm. Necromancy was not defined. Sorcery was not defined. Mary, Queen of Scots, in her mind, was thinking of maleficent witches. So witches who were actually working, casting curses, poisoning people, doing the things that, you know, we think of when we think of a wicked old witch. But John Knox had in his mind people who were saying blessings as they stirred soup.
1: Queen Mary is backed into a corner. She's holding firm on her religious tolerance. She doesn't want to see Catholics harmed. So her only option is to appease John Knox and sign the Witchcraft Act. And she thinks this will only impact a handful of people, the so-called malevolent witches. But she is mistaken. Suddenly, hunting heretics is no longer a matter for the church alone. No, it has now become a state matter. And that changes everything.
0: Anyone could be accused of being a witch. And how could you prove that you were not a witch when no one knew what a witch was? Every single judge, every single county had a different idea of what constituted witches. And people were using this law as a kind of political weapon to get rid of their enemies. And so you have these witch hunts. The first one in Scotland happened only a few years later.
1: Mary, Queen of Scots, was 21 years old when she signed that Anti-Witchcraft Act. And she reigned until she was really only 25 when she was forced to abdicate in 1567.

0: forced at dagger point to abdicate in favour of her son, who was then 13 months old. In the end, she flees to England seeking asylum from her cousin, Elizabeth I.
1: But, dear cousin Elizabeth I, the one played by Kate Blanchett in the movie, in case you're keeping track, she put Mary in jail, believing that she was after the English throne.
0: Mary, being Catholic and being also in line to the English throne, could inherit, and that was the cause of the tension between Mary and Elizabeth.
1: Mary spends the next 20 years or so as a prisoner. And then, in her mid-40s, she's beheaded for treason. During that time, though, her son, James, is actually raised by, I guess, a John Knox acolyte. And he turns James against his own mother.
0: He was whipped, he was beaten, he was taught to call his mother a witch and a whore. He was taught to spit on her portrait. And he was raised, surrounded by this kind of existential terror. His mother, he was taught to fear her and hate her. And linked to that became this fear and hatred of all women.
1: All of which brings us back to that ship in the storm where we started this episode. The man on that ship being lashed by rain, that was King James the Sixth's, Mary's son. 2 years after Mary was beheaded, James was set to be married to the Princess of Denmark, but her voyage to him was constantly delayed and waylaid by intense weather.
0: Many of the ships carrying her dowry were sunk, and the princess's ship was blown miles off course. James himself got on a ship to sail to go and find her and pick her up, and he almost died in this terrible storm.
1: As James's ship was being ravaged by wind and wave, his fear and belief in witches boiled over.
0: So James believed it was a storm conjured by supernatural means. He believed that there was a community of maleficent witches that were trying to enact their revenge upon him for the death of Mary, Queen of Scots, and who didn't want him to rule.
1: And so when James arrives home with his new wife in 1590, he starts hunting down witches. Indeed, these witch trials would lead to the first major witchcraft persecution in Scotland, and it was famous for its brutality and just for the sheer number of people tried.
0: Which saw hundreds and hundreds of women arrested, tortured, and who confessed to kissing Satan's ass and other beliefs about demonism and, you know, Satanism. And under torture, they all named their neighbours and friends and relatives, and it just spread and spread and spread. And in the end, more than 100 women died. They were strangled and then burned. Most of them. A few were burned alive.
1: The witch trials continued across Scotland until 1736, when the Scottish Witchcraft Act was repealed.
0: 2,500 to 4,000 people died in the Scottish witch hunts.
1: But this story doesn't end there. Now, in 2020, yes, 2020, a group was formed seeking justice for those people who had been accused of witchcraft. This group, they called themselves the Witches of Scotland.
0: They wanted an apology from the government. They wanted a pardon for everyone accused and everyone executed for witchcraft, and they wanted proper memorialisation. Now, they've achieved the apology. So the First Minister of Scotland issued an apology on Women's International Day a few years ago, an apology to all witches who were falsely accused and prosecuted.
1: Yes, you heard that right. In 2022, Nicola Sturgeon offered a formal apology to people accused of witchcraft between the 16th and the 18th centuries, many of whom were executed. The Scottish First Minister said she was choosing to acknowledge an egregious historic injustice. But, of course, that doesn't mean that women have stopped being referred to as witches.
0: Did you know that the very last witch arrested in Scotland was in 1944?
1: 1944?
0: Yeah. So she was a spiritualist and a medium. She called herself a witch, and she saw the sinking of a submarine,

0: and spoke about it. And so under the Secrecy Act, they arrested her and imprisoned her. And it caused so much social outrage that this woman was being imprisoned for being a witch in 1944. They eventually let her go free. You know, older women who are outside the norm, who are outsiders, are still having, you know, fingers pointed at them. So this misogyny, which was encoded in law in Scotland and other places, is still prevalent in our own society.
1: So much of the violence against women and witches can be traced back to this Witchcraft Act, signed by Mary Queen of Scots, arguably the most famous, certainly the most controversial woman figure in Scottish history. And yet her legacy is one that constantly gets revisited and re-examined.
0: And she's become a bit of a feminist icon. She is seen as being, I guess you could say, a poster girl for the effects of misogyny.
1: And whatever happened to John Knox, I hear you ask? Well, the man who thought he was doing God's work by pushing the Witchcraft Act through Scottish Parliament, what did happen to him?
0: He thought that he would be, you know, immortalised. He was pretty damn proud of himself. But now John Knox's grave is in a car park.
1: No.
0: Yes, and you are asked to dance on his grave. And so any time of day or night, you walk past John Knox's grave and there are women proudly, madly dancing on his grave. And he never saw that one coming, did he?
1: Gay, you're an absolute pleasure. Thank you so much for doing this.
0: My pleasure.
1: Kate Forsyth is an author, a folklore scholar, and her latest book is The Changeling, a historical fiction inspired by, yes, Scotland's first witch hunt. This episode was produced by Zoe Ferguson and Jesse Kay. The sound engineer was Angie Grant. Hey, you know what I'm going to say here, because I say it every week, and you know what? I mean it every week. If you've got an idea or a story or a field opinion on something in the past you'd like us to look into, all you need to do is email us. No one saw it coming at abc.net.au. My name is Mark Fennell. Thank you so much for listening. No One Saw It Coming is made on Gadigal land in Sydney, Australia for ABC Radio National, and we will all be back with a new story next week.

That was No One Saw It Coming from the ABC in Australia. I'm Ife Chiwetelu, and you are listening to programming from around the world on CBC Radio 1. The news is next.

0: The Commonwealth Games are headed to Glasgow, Scotland. Athletes from 74 nations and territories will compete in sports like athletics, swimming, artistic gymnastics, and wheelchair 3-on-3 basketball. Anything can happen when the level of competition is this high. Don't miss any of the action from July 23rd to August 2nd. Watch the Commonwealth Games on CBC and CBC Gem.
1: From CBC News, the world this hour, I'm Mike Miles. Cooler temperatures and humidity are bringing some relief to residents of Pemberton, B.C., who remain on evacuation alert due to the Signal Hill fire. It's ballooned to 97 hectares in size, and winds helped the fire inch closer to the community of around 3,600. In Boston Bar, residents remain forced from their homes due to two out-of-control wildfires burning nearby. Evacuees have been gathering at the fire reception center in Chway Village near Chilliwack. Terrell Williams is emergency response director.
2: They worry about their homes, obviously. That's the main thing. But being able to come here and get out of the hotel and sit here, it's kind of like a pop-up friendship center.
1: Hot, dry weather is expected to impact conditions this weekend. Officials have expanded an evacuation order for Big Bar Lake and Meadow Lake because of the growing 59 Creek wildfire. Fort Simpson in the Northwest Territories is lifting its evacuation order as of 8 o'clock local time Saturday morning. Its 1,300 residents were forced to flee 3 weeks ago with a wildfire bearing down on the community. Town officials are warning residents not to return early and advising them to have enough emergency supplies for 72 hours. Some Alberta separatists are voicing concern over the province's advertising rules around the referendum. It comes as a prominent third-party advertiser, Forever Canadian, has disclosed $0 in referendum fundraising so far. The CBC's Ruxar Oli has more.
3: Forever Canadian's red and white campaign bus is cruising Alberta this summer. While it's a registered third-party advertiser in the upcoming referendum, the campaign's $0 contribution disclosure concerns Corey Morgan, the founder of pro-separation group Pathway to Independence.
4: A lot of us are getting pretty frustrated and flummoxed with this.
3: Morgan says Forever Canadian has been overtly campaigning, so it should be transparent about its funding. But the province has guidelines for what counts as referendum advertising.

0: Elections Alberta implements them on a case-by-case basis. Forever Canadians leader Thomas Lukaszczyk says they're not taking a position on any referendum question.
1: We are promoting Canadian unity, Canadian patriotism.
0: Elections Alberta says it's committed to applying the province's rules fairly. Still, Morgan and other Alberta Independence supporters are pushing for Forever Canadian to open its books. Alberta's referendum will be held in October. Rukhsar Ali, CBC News, Calgary.
2: Quebec's upcoming provincial election has pushed a nearly century-old border dispute back into the headlines. The separatist party Quebecois says the border between Quebec and Labrador is unjust, and they're going to push Ottawa for some kind of resolution. Matthew Robertson reports.
3: It was unfair.
4: Alec Bolsonaro says it's time to right what he calls an injustice. This week, the Parti Québécois member published an open letter in Quebec media accusing the provincial CAQ government of ignoring a long-standing dispute. In 1927, the UK's Privy Council set the border between Quebec and Labrador, the northern region of what would become Canada's easternmost province. The Quebec government has still never formally recognized it.
3: There must be a compensation to Quebec for what happened in 1927.
4: The PQ has made the issue part of its upcoming election campaign. Labrador Liberal MP Philip Earle accuses the PQ of political pandering.
5: It's regrettable that at a time when our country feels under attack from outside forces, that we're sort of attacking ourselves from within.
4: The Parti Québécois is leading in recent polls. The provincial election is set for October 5th. Matthew Robertson, CBC News, St. John's.
2: Pat King, one of the leaders of the 2022 convoy protests in Ottawa, will be resentenced. Friday, the Ontario Court of Appeal ruled his original sentence was too lenient and flipped his acquittal on a charge of intimidation to a conviction. Two other leaders, Tamara Leach and Chris Barber, are also awaiting decisions from the Court of Appeal. That is the World This Hour. For news anytime, visit cbcnews.ca. 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

0: Hi, I'm Saroja Coelho, and you're listening to programming from around the world on CBC Radio 1. Right now, it's Latino USA, news and culture from a Latino perspective.
1: From Futuro Media and PRX, it's Latino USA. I'm Maria Hinojosa. Today, 5 days in Palestina.
2: They are selling us our water. It's the same with electricity, even the signals, the mobile signals. So here is the occupation in every single part of our life. It's not just shooting. Shooting the most easy part.
1: We go all the way to the West Bank to ask this question. What drives Latino solidarity with Palestinians?
3: Connection to land has been kind of like my compass, especially seeing and starting to process like so many injustices in the world, how land is really at the root of it all.
1: All this coming up on Latino USA. Stay with us. No te vayas.

0: Welcome to Latino USA. I'm Maria Hinojosa. I am on the other side of the world.
1: Oh, my God. Let me see if I can take a picture.
0: And I'm having one of the most extraordinary reporting trips of my life.
1: Oh, my God. No lo puedo creer.
0: It is a cool and breezy day in February, and I'm standing outside a church made of sand-colored stone blocks with big arches over the entrance. Yes, please. Now, it's kind of an ordinary-looking church, if you will.
1: And as I'm walking in, there's a huge words that say Ave Maria.
0: Above the arches, a tile of La Virgen de Guadalupe, Tonantzin,

0: the indigenous virgin, patron saint of the Americas, especially Mexico, and La Virgen protects immigrants and the oppressed.
1: And there's a Jerusalem cross.
2: This is the Jerusalem.
1: Yes.
0: I have visited countless churches dedicated to La Virgen de Guadalupe all across the U.S. and Latin America, from Los Angeles to Texas to Guatemala. But I can't say I expected to see this one here.
1: So we are in Birzeit.
0: In Palestine. In Palestina. This virgin is in an old part of Birzeit, a historic town in the West Bank, just around 15 miles north of Jerusalem.
1: This is the Christian area of Palestine.
0: I was invited on this trip by a professor friend of mine, and I'm here to follow a delegation of students and academics from the United States who are on an exchange visit with their counterparts here in the West Bank. They want to learn what life has been like for Palestinians living under Israeli military control for decades. And as Israel's war on Gaza continues 3 years on, what the genocide means for people in the West Bank. I'm here in Birzeit with Latino USA producer Noor Saudi, who is Palestinian herself, born in the U.S., and the both of us are traveling here as journalists. Noor has been here before. Her parents were both born in Jerusalem and came to the U.S. in the 1970s. Still, this is a big return trip for Noor, and it's a first for me.
3: I think it's just an anticipation of going tomorrow, crossing to Palestine.
0: But I did not expect to encounter La Virgen de Guadalupe on this trip. It was kind of a sign, though, that this trip would end up being really spiritual for both Noor and for me. We came across the church while we were walking with Mays, one of the students in the delegation who lives in the West Bank. We were just sightseeing, walking through these ancient narrow streets. There are buildings here that date back to the Ottoman Empire. And then suddenly there was this church, and it was like, ¿qué es esto? Now, it was locked, but Mays recognized the guy who was in charge of the church grounds.
4: And I told him, can you open the church? He said, yeah, of course, I got the keys. So, let's see.
0: And so we went inside. The groundskeeper told us how this church came to be here. Turns out an Italian priest in the 1940s had started this project to create jobs by building the church. At first, money was coming from Europe for the project. But when those funds ran out in the late 1960s, a priest from Mexico came through with the rest of the money from his parish. So both the Italian and Mexican priests agreed to name this church for the Mexican Virgen de Guadalupe.
1: So now I'm walking to see the Mexican flag at the front of the church that is right next to the Palestinian flag. And right next to una bandera de la Virgen de Guadalupe with a banner of the Virgin of Guadalupe.
0: In some ways, this unexpected moment solidified the question that we came to ask during this trip. What are the roots of the deep connections between Latinos and Palestinians? And why do so many Latinos and Latinas in the United States feel this deep sense of solidarity with Palestine? So now I'm here in another part of the world where division is also entrenched and where walls have become a part of the landscape and a major part of a government policy. It's what the Palestinians in the group told me that I would encounter along with numerous checkpoints. I begin to wonder, what is going to look familiar to me here? What am I going to recognize? And what am I going to learn about this part of the world that I can take back with me? For this story, Latino USA producer Noor Saudi and I spend 5 days in Palestine. We join a U.S. academic trip to the West Bank to better understand the factors driving Latino solidarity with Palestinians. For most of my life, I've been hearing about occupied Palestine, how the Israeli military has controlled these territories since 1967, the Gaza Strip

0: that borders Egypt, the landlocked West Bank bordering Jordan, and East Jerusalem. How Palestine is actually divided into pieces, with Israel in the middle, and how even before the war on Gaza, the Israeli military has controlled who can come in and out of pretty much everywhere here in Palestine. Over the decades, I've heard about how more and more Palestinian land has been taken by Israel, occupied. And now, within those borders, there are hundreds of checkpoints across Palestine that prevent people from moving around freely. So now, a quick note on terminology. Occupation is a legal term, and this situation in Palestine has been deemed to be an illegal occupation by the International Court of Justice, by the United Nations, and by a host of human rights organizations. But seeing this all in person is different than hearing about it. The intention of this trip was there from the very beginning. My dear friend, Professor Kent Wong, envisioned this as a people-to-people diplomacy moment through travel and friendship at a time of deep division. Kent had been the director of the UCLA Labor Center in Los Angeles. He was inspired to organize this trip after seeing the violent police response to protests on college campuses in the spring of 2024. His goal was to build solidarity from the U.S. with Palestine. Now, dear listener, you have likely heard about how students and professors have faced controversial accusations of anti-Semitism if they criticize Israel. Some pro-Palestinian immigrant activists are even facing threats of deportation, like Mahmoud Khalil from Columbia University, where I teach at Barnard College. And last year, the Trump administration proposed they would check the social media history of certain visitors coming to the U.S. In Israel, the government has surveilled and arrested Palestinians for their social media activity for years and has ramped up their monitoring since 2023. And so, in light of all that, we want to give you a heads up that we are not going to be sharing the real names of most of the people on this trip. Tragically, Kent, who invited me, died in October 2025, so he was never able to make the trip he dreamed up. The group organized to go in early February. Now, you can't just fly to the West Bank. First, you have to get to Jordan.
1: How are you?
2: Fine. We can start. We go.
0: Our group would meet up in Petra and see one of the new seven wonders of the world as a way to break the ice and begin to form connections.
3: It's spectacular. It's unreal. It's surreal.
4: The colors, though.
3: The colors here are way. Yeah, you see the red a lot here more now.
0: Petra broke my heart wide open. I mean, I wanted to cry because it was so beautiful. It's an ancient archaeological city with arches and columns and doorways carved into massive pink stone cliffs. After this first profound experience of the trip, we would be spending the next 5 days in Palestine, going to Bethlehem and Ramallah, this city in the West Bank that's about 10 miles from Jerusalem, which Noor and I would then go and visit. We were 20 in total, about half were professors and half were students.
1: It does not feel real, to be honest. I feel like I'm watching a movie.
0: That's one of the students from the U.S. We're going to call her B. We talked to her as we walked through and frankly gawked at the magnificent cliffs surrounding Petra.
1: I always like to think that the land remembers everything.
0: She's Latina. Her parents are from South America. And she said it's her family's indigenous roots that first got her involved in protesting for Palestine. She was invited on this trip because of her campus organizing and because of her vision of what ties this all together.
1: Connection to land has been kind of like my compass, especially seeing and starting to process like so many injustices in the world, how land is really at the root of it all.
0: B has long brown hair with highlights, and she's tiny, petite, like me. And even though she's only in her early 20s, Noor and I can feel how grounded B is and how meaningful it would be for her to cross from Jordan into the occupied West Bank with our delegation.

0: investigation the next day.
1: The place we were about to go tomorrow holds loads of meaning and memory. So in a way, like, I'm trying not to let it overwhelm me because of all of the meaning in the very land that we'll be exploring. I'm really, really grateful to be here with the Palestinian people in the delegation who are here and experiencing all this for the first time. And then I feel like that's a once-in-a-lifetime opportunity.
0: Coming up on Latino USA, we cross the border to the occupied West Bank. Or at least, we try to. Stay with us. No te vayas.

0: It's Latino USA. I'm Maria Hinojosa. We're sharing our reporting from 5 days in Palestine. We just heard from Bea, a Latina student activist who we're traveling with from Jordan into the West Bank. Let me tell you about some of the others in the group. We already heard from Mace at the top of the show in the Virgin of Guadalupe Church. She's a master's student from the West Bank. She has a 4-year-old son who stayed back home with his father in Palestine. And over the next couple of days in Jordan, they FaceTime constantly.
1: Azul! Say hi, Maria!
2: Hi, Maria!
0: I learned from Mace that while she studies teaching English as a second language, other Palestinians actually criticize her for that. Why learn English, they ask?
3: Because they feel like English is still like a colonial language.
0: What's next, they say to her? You're going to be celebrating Halloween?
3: Yeah, it is important for us to learn English to show the world what we're going through every day.
0: The group also includes a Jewish professor from New York who studies linguistics, a theology professor, professors who teach English, and several students who study it. One student is focused on education equity. Another recently got their master's degree in public policy. And then there was Anthony, who was the very last person to join the group.
4: Well, I've been saying since I got here, right, I've never felt more Arab here because everyone, most people speak to me in Arabic immediately or like the guys at the airport.
0: Anthony is a professor of communication based in California. He's a Palestinian Christian and his parents were both born in Ramallah. But he was raised in the very Latino city of Chicago, just like me. This would be Anthony's first time stepping foot in Palestine.
4: Yeah, I was thinking a lot about my mother, of course. And that's one thing that's like on my heart is that I wanted my first time to go to Palestine to be with her.
0: Anthony's visit would also put his Arabic speaking capabilities to the forefront for the first time in his life, because this Palestinian is actually a way better Spanish speaker.
5: Con el acentazo, español.
6: Habla como un español.
5: Hablo como un español. Lo siento a todos los latinos.
0: Anthony studies how Latino communities speak. And when he was researching undocumented communities in rural Minnesota in 2021, he started making connections between Latinos and Palestinians. It started when he was on a local radio show.
4: Because I'm like on the radio talking to these undocumented hosts about immigration, schooling in Mexico. And then they would ask about Palestine. And it was kind of the first time that I was.
0: At that time, Israeli officials were threatening to evict Palestinian families in East Jerusalem. And Israel was bombing Gaza. It triggered protests all around the world, including in Minneapolis.

0: Indianapolis. So he made the connection, how the Israeli government was justifying these evictions in Palestine in the courts, and how the U.S. government justifies treatment of immigrants with a confusing web of policies. And now, waiting to cross the border into Palestine, Anthony is feeling the weight of seeing his homeland for the very first time.
1: So I'm like really distracted by just like the emotions that I'm going to feel crossing and what that's going to be like.
0: Latino USA producer Noor is feeling those nerves as well. This is the land that her family has ties to. And every time she comes back, it feels like a miracle.
2: When I asked you, like, what's going on, you're just like, I can't imagine that I'm going back to Palestine. Like, it's so electric for you.
3: You know, I'm a U.S. citizen. My parents were both born in Jerusalem, but that's kind of the level of privilege as a U.S. diaspora Palestinian that I can technically go. But there's still something about it where every time I leave, I'm like, I don't know when's the next. Like, you just never know. So it's just like every single time I am able to go back, I'm like, this is like a gift from God.
4: Are we ready?
2: Is everybody here?
0: The crossing that we're preparing for is known as the King Hussein Bridge in Jordan and Allenby Bridge by Israel. Those in the group who have crossed before explained to me that this place is notorious for its constant and sudden closures, often without notice or because of security concerns.
4: According to the reports from yesterday, very easy, no longer.
5: That's what I thought.
0: Our group spends the entire bus ride planning for the crossing and preparing for any contingencies.
4: I think it would have the experience of crossing the bridge like a normal Palestinian person. They're coming to see what the Palestinians are going through.
0: And preparing for the very real possibilities of being questioned by the Israeli officials at the counter or being detained. Or even being denied entry completely. I remembered having these feelings of excitement laced with panic as a little girl when my family would get ready to drive across the border from Mexico to the United States. Like, I was excited about getting home, but I was also worried about the Border Patrol pulling our car over and putting us into secondary inspection, which could take hours. It was scary and nerve-wracking for me as a kid. We were always prepared for that possibility that could happen. So it just became normalized. Now, that's not to say that we spent the entire bus ride to the West Bank in worry. In fact, there was definitely time for joy.
6: I'm feeling like we need to be playing Win Haramallah right now.
2: Wait, what is that?
6: Win Haramallah, Win Haramallah.
2: Hey!
7: I don't know how to do it.
2: That was pretty good.
0: After about an hour's drive, we reach the terminal. Our Palestinian colleagues have to get down first at a different entrance, because they hold separate IDs. They're called green IDs, and they're issued to Palestinians in the occupied West Bank. These IDs determine their freedom of movement and how they get processed at both sides of the border. Now, this was definitely not a part of my border crossing experience. So while we are waiting in the sitting area, a family sits down next to us. There are three young blonde girls look to be around 6 to 10 years old. Their mom is fair-skinned with a round face wrapped in a black hijab, and she's wearing an abaya. The dad is tall, also pretty fair-skinned, with a long, thick ginger beard and big curly hair. Just as Noor and I were wondering where they were from, the dad brings his kids a couple of bottles of water and offers them agüita, agua, water in Spanish. And so our ears perk up because we've been thinking about all the ways that Latinos are connected to Palestinians and what drives the solidarity between these communities. And here on the Jordanian border, there was a Spanish-speaking family crossing at the same time as we were. For the next hour, as we get through processing and board another bus to take us to the Israeli side of the terminal, where we go through even more extensive security checks, the mom of those Spanish-speaking little blonde girls begins to tell me her whole story. And get ready, because it sounds like a telenovela.

0: novela. By the way, I could not record my conversation with her because we were crossing a border. Anyway, she is from Guatemala. Her husband is Palestinian. He was born in New York City, but raised in the West Bank. He's Muslim, and when they met in Florida, she was Pentecostal evangelical Christian. So they were co-workers, and they stayed just friends for years. But then her visa was up, and she was going to have to go back home to Guatemala. Faced with the prospect of losing her, he confessed his love and proposed. They married and moved to Guatemala to raise their daughters and teach them Spanish. Then came the news of October 7th, 2023. Everything changed for her. After the attack by Hamas on Israel, which killed around 1,200 people, Israel launched a full-scale assault across the Gaza Strip. More than 73,000 Palestinians have been killed in the ongoing genocide, including more than 20,000 children. Thousands of children have had at least one limb amputated. And she tells me it was seeing the mothers in Gaza, how their faith kept them steadfast through unimaginable horrors. That is what drew her to Islam. Her story was fascinating to me, and it was also a common sentiment, how what was happening in Gaza really transformed people's belief systems. At the other side of the border, I'm grappling with the fact that even though we're crossing into the West Bank, into Palestinian territory, it's the Israeli authorities who decide who can come in. So when Noor and I finally get to the counter to hand over our U.S. passports to be issued our entry visas, I get mine back right away. But Noor doesn't. Instead, the Israeli border official tells her there's some kind of issue and that she has to go to the waiting area. He points behind us to a row of seats against a far wall. He keeps Noor's passport, and even though I was given a green light, I stay with her. Noor reminds me that she's been held for further questioning every single time she's visited her Palestinian homeland, including most recently in 2022. So Noor is expecting a long wait. This reminds me of getting sent to secondary inspection at the U.S.-Mexico border. So I get it. After about 20 minutes, another official comes up to us. He hands Noor her passport and her visa without saying a word. So we're good to go. It's the quickest Noor has gotten into the country her parents were born in. Me? I was sweating from anxiety. Because it's not going as smoothly for the rest of the group. We see that two of the four students traveling with us have also had their passports taken and have been told to wait by Israeli officials. And then Anthony, the other Palestinian-American from our group, our Spanish-speaking professor, is also told to wait for further questioning. I look around and notice everybody in the waiting area is not white. Some are Middle Eastern, some South Asian, Latinos, but nobody is white. To me, this looks like racial profiling, clear as day. When we asked the Israeli government about this, they denied that they use racial profiling. More on that later. We also know that all four of these students have been involved in pro-Palestine protests on their college campuses. They all have ongoing suspensions from their universities. A few were arrested during the protests and are facing pending misdemeanor charges. I saw the two white students getting their visas immediately without issue. Only the two students of color, B, and another student who is from Kashmir, were still waiting. It's now a little after 11 a.m. We're standing outside the border terminal, and after almost 2 hours, we see Anthony finally coming out. The expression on his face is one of pure elation.
1: He's so happy.
2: I'm in the motherland. But I was really scared that it wasn't going to happen because...
0: Two officials, he says, were questioning him about his work, and they seemed specifically concerned with demonstrations at the university where he teaches.
2: He said, "Have you participated in any protests?"

0: increasingly worried.
1: At one point, he said, "You know, Anthony, you look like a good guy. You can come into Israel. Don't cause any problems here. Come, enjoy your time, and go back home." And I said, "That's my plan."
0: We decide that one of us will stay behind to wait for the other students, but the rest of us should get on the bus to make our way to Ramallah.
2: How are they going to get back? You think they're going to let them through?
3: Just don't know. Really just don't know.
0: The tight control over who enters and leaves the West Bank isn't just reserved to that terminal. Israel controls all of the borders in Palestine. Since 2002, Israel has been systematically separating Palestinians in the occupied West Bank from the rest of the country by building a wall and placing militarized checkpoints all along the way. They say it's for security, but the vast majority of the wall is in the West Bank, and that defies the internationally agreed upon boundary called the Green Line that marked the borders of Israel. This separation wall, this 30-foot high concrete barrier referred to as the apartheid wall by Palestinians and activist groups, has cut directly through Palestinian farmlands, it's divided families, and it's led to the illegal annexation of Palestinian land. How can I explain this? Well, I'm going to try and make some faux comparisons here, so bear with me. But it would be as if there was a border wall between Queens and Brooklyn in New York, and you had to go through multiple checkpoints to get from one to the other. Or picture a wall between Oakland and San Francisco, or a wall between Kansas City, Missouri, and Kansas City, Kansas. I mean, yeah, it feels like that. And still, construction of this wall continues. And as Israel annexes more land, more Israeli settlements are built in the West Bank, which is also a violation of international law. So now that we are actually driving from the border to Ramallah, I start to see the separation wall filling the hilly landscapes, winding concrete structures that curve around towns and neighborhoods. I can't help but turn to Anthony and point out the parallels to the southern border wall in the United States.
2: Anthony, if you look at it from a distance, it does look like parts that you now see between San Diego and Mexico.
0: The similarities are striking, specifically with the long metal barrier that runs between San Diego and Tijuana's rolling hills. And the thing is, I've never gotten used to seeing the wall between the U.S. and Mexico. In fact, every time I see that wall, I still feel discombobulated because I remember a time when there wasn't a wall. But seeing walls here in the middle of the countryside, massive, overshadowing prison-style walls cutting through ancient olive groves, I mean, it was just shocking. At the top of some of those hills, parallel to the walls, we can see clusters of modern, small, multi-story buildings which stick out from the surrounding greenery. Those are Israeli settlements. And as we drive, we notice new construction of a road directly adjacent to the highway that we're on.
4: They're planning to separate this, the north and the south of the West Bank using settlements and like new Israeli zones, just like
0: Mays, who was with us at the church at the top of the episode, tells us this is a road exclusively for Israelis.
5: And this road is going to Tel Aviv.
0: Okay, so I'm trying to understand this. What do you mean roads only for Israelis? Like there could be roads only for Mexicans? I mean, what is this? All right, so at this point, while our group is on the bus being transported to Ramallah, the students we left behind have been waiting for 4 hours. We learn that they've been taken in for questioning, first together in the pairs that they traveled in, and then separately. One of the students has been asked about

0: their arrest records related to participating in a campus protest. Now, we don't know exactly if and how Israeli authorities would get these kinds of records. There are several U.S. cities that send police officers to Israel for training, and the NYPD even opened a branch just outside of Tel Aviv in 2012, where they share intelligence and coordinate investigations with local Israeli authorities. But we were not able to confirm whether this includes arrest records of this nature. So by now, the two students whose passports were being held by Israeli authorities, one student from Kashmir, also the Latina, B, that we met earlier, by now they had been detained for about 7 hours. And finally, we hear more news about them.
1: The latest update, B was denied entry. They're waiting on the bus to return to Amman.
0: We also learned that the other student from Kashmir was denied as well.
2: Still just like being denied entry into this part of the world because of something that you did as a student in a city in the United States where it's not even a felony, it's a protest.
3: They haven't even been convicted of a misdemeanor. The university discipline hearing is the extent of what they've...
2: I'm horrified.
3: That was...
0: We've asked the Population and Immigration Authority of Israel if officials have access to U.S. law enforcement records about ethnic profiling at border crossings and on what basis U.S. college students might be denied entry to the West Bank. They told us, quote, as a rule, the decision at the border is taken considering different parameters, and they denied that they use racial profiling. They did not respond further to our specific questions. We spoke with an Israeli human rights lawyer, and he recently told us that what these students experienced at the border is not that unusual, from the profiling to the questions they were being asked. Now, technically, Israeli officials aren't supposed to be turning anyone away because of their political speech, so they'll put down other reasons on paper. The lawyer says even before October 7th, he'd been hearing anecdotally that more students from all around the world were being questioned about participating in campus protests and even having their phones searched by Israeli officials. The next morning, we hear from B, who's back in Jordan, and she sends me and Noor this voice note.
4: All I could think about during the interrogation is how none of this would matter because Palestine will be free and Palestinians will be able to return and unite there.
0: B says this makes her think about how the U.S. government has now been asking people for their social media handles to check their history and activity as well.
4: I was thinking a lot about how I wonder if it's the same when people are trying to get into the U.S. and the security is becoming more and more intense and they are checking people's social media and it's all to check if you're plotting on their downfall, basically.
0: B's message that morning about Palestinians returning to their land sets a fitting tone for the rest of our day because our first stop in the West Bank is Bethlehem to the Aida refugee camp. That's coming up on Latino USA. Stay with us, no te vayas.

0: It's Latino USA. I'm Maria Hinojosa. Normally, refugee camps bring to mind tents, right? They're supposed to be temporary spaces. Instead, in the Aida refugee camp in the West Bank, there are concrete buildings where some families have lived for over 7 decades as refugees. There's a youth center, a health clinic, an education center. It's really more like an entire city.
1: Is he meeting us at the key?
2: Yes.
1: Okay.
0: And the first thing we see when we get off the bus is a huge key. It's sitting on top of a big arch. And this key carries a lot of meaning for Palestinians who have been displaced.
2: This is the key of return. As you know, all the people just carried their keys and ran away.
0: That's our tour guide, Munder, who is the director of the board of the Aida Youth Center. The camp is home to more than 7,000 Palestinian refugees who were displaced from their villages. Many families have been here for generations since the 1948 Nakba. Nakba translates to catastrophe, and it refers to the mass displacement of some 750,000 Palestinians during the creation of the State of Israel.
2: In 1948, 536 Palestinian villages have been destroyed. And the people from these villages were ethnic cleansing to these areas, to the West Bank, to Gaza, to Syria, to Jordan, to Lebanon, all over. This is the Nakba.
0: Everything in the camp, from electricity to the water, is controlled by the Israeli government.
2: They are selling us our water. It's the same with electricity, even the signals, the mobile signals. So here is the occupation in every single part of our life. It's not just shooting the most easy part.
0: From the roof of one building, we can see the stark difference between Aida and a neighboring Israeli settlement.
2: If you would look toward the Gilo settlement, you will not see even one single water tank. But just look here. It's a forest of tanks. Not because we love tanks. It is because they are giving us a water twice a month. So we have to fill our water and to use it carefully.
0: He says the situation has gotten even more dire and restrictive since Israel's war on Gaza, when aid to the camp was cut significantly. But the simultaneous growth of the pro-Palestine movement globally has driven them to hold on to hope and to continue.
2: If there were not an international movement moving all over the world, we would be broken.
0: Standing on the roof of one of the buildings in the Aida camp, we get a look at the wall, dotted with big watchtowers. And I can't help but think about the U.S.-Mexico border wall.
3: And we're able to see this wall that looks like a prison wall with a prison outlook.
0: These watchtowers remind me of the towers on American soil that I've seen up close. And it's not just the physical similarities. It's deeper than that. Because the same Israeli technology used to surveil these concrete dividers in Palestine is also being used on the border here. Picture this. All along the U.S.-Mexico border, there are nearly 600 surveillance towers dotted periodically across the landscape. They're used to monitor migrants and keep them from crossing into the U.S. At least 55 of them are actually made by Israel's largest military manufacturer, Elbit. And more towers are expected to be built under a multi-million dollar contract with Customs and Border Protection, or CBP. In 2014, when that contract between Elbit and CBP was first secured, the Arizona-Palestine Solidarity Alliance was formed to fight against Israeli militarization of the U.S.-Mexico border. And today, in the U.S., Elbit has become a focal point of the pro-Palestine movement. But borders don't

0: just separate landscapes. They also separate people. Take, for instance, the more than 100,000 children separated from their parents by ICE in the U.S. since Trump took office in January of 2025. So we kept that in mind as we moved into our third day in Palestine. And there we meet someone who has also been separated from her family. We're going to call her Jenna. She's a master's student currently studying in the West Bank, but she's originally from Gaza.
1: Hi, nice to meet you. Hi, nice to meet you.
0: We met Jenna just before lunch. Three of the Palestinians in our group decided to cook for us.
2: Why don't you all sit down and wait for the ma'loube? Come on, let's sit down.
0: As we wait to eat, Jenna starts telling us her story.
1: For 28 years, I was not able to come to the West Bank.
0: She's 28 years old. She has these big brown eyes that pop even more in the brown hijab that she's wearing. And despite the painful memories of Gaza that she's recounting to us in this cafe, she continues to smile.
1: I came before the last genocide in 2 months.
0: It used to be that Palestinians in Gaza could apply to travel to the occupied West Bank through the Beit Hanun crossing north of the Gaza Strip, known to Israelis as the Erez border. It's under full Israeli control, and permission to cross is granted only under specific outstanding cases, like needing medical attention or the death of a family member. So in August of 2023, Jenna and her family were granted permission to cross so that her mother could get medical care.
1: Unfortunately, my mother, she was diagnosed with breast cancer, and they give for some people in Gaza some permission if for the cancer. And so we were able to come to the West Bank with her.
0: Jenna and her family stay in the West Bank was supposed to be temporary, but then came the Hamas attack on Israel on October 7th, 2023. And in the devastating war that followed, Israel immediately closed the border crossing altogether. So Jenna was stuck outside of Gaza. Over the next 2 years, Jenna would hear about her home being bombed, the same house that her father had just built in 2022. It's one of countless buildings in Gaza that have been destroyed by Israeli airstrikes.
1: Yeah, till now, it has been 2 years, but till now, I didn't overcome the loss of my house. Mm. I didn't overcome. I keep, like, looking at the pictures of my house. I lost my house and the whole neighborhood.
3: Bombed.
1: Oh, everything. Everything. And I have nothing to remind me. I spent all of my childhood there. All my memories are there.
0: She tells us about her beautiful residential neighborhood, lined with olive trees and the smell of orange flowers when they blossom in the spring.
1: I do still remember that smell.
0: And she thinks about her sister, who she hasn't seen in 2 years, who ended up staying behind in Gaza with other family members.
1: To witness a whole genocide lonely by yourself, you have been in starving to death. You lost your house in front of your eyes 2 times. She lost the house 2 times. She had to evacuate more than maybe 7 times from the whole neighborhood for too many times. And to be responsible for her own self is something very hard.
0: Jenna tells us she feels like a survivor, not a victim. She says this is a lesson she learned from her former teacher in Gaza, Dr. Rifat al-Arir, the renowned Palestinian poet and writer who was killed in an Israeli airstrike in Gaza in December of 2023.
1: He was always teaching us how you should be very strong when you tell your story. And he was always teaching us tell the story from a survival point of view.
0: So Jenna decided to rebuild her life in the West Bank and to continue her education and to live.
1: It's my first time to see mountains, my first time to see a plane, my first time to do too many things.
3: To have a friend in New York.
1: For example.
3: A Mexican friend in New York.
1: Yes. Actually, it's a very good feeling. You feel that you celebrate life every time you experience things for the first time. And actually, when I celebrate life, I feel that I'm defeating them again.

0: I do defeat the Israeli occupation again.
1: On our last day, we decide to see Al-Aqsa Mosque, one of the oldest Islamic structures in the world. It's known as the third holiest site in Islam. In Judaism, it's referred to as the Temple Mount, and the compound which houses the mosque and the Dome of the Rock, a structure that dates back to the 7th century, has become one of the most contested territories in the Holy Land.
2: What a culmination.
3: What a culmination.
1: Literally walking up the steps as we're
3: going up to the dome and looking at the absolute gorgeous colors.
1: Anthony, Noor, and I are now standing looking up at the Dome of the Rock, its golden sphere shining in the sun. And Anthony starts to reflect on what brought him to this moment. It started when his Arabic professor told him that heritage speakers like him would have a hard time in class. And that's what got him thinking about what that was like for Spanish speakers.
3: And so I ended up deciding to do research on Latino heritage speakers and how they felt poorly about their language in language classrooms, the No Sabo Kid idea, just like this sort of trauma that so many Latinos
1: being called pocho. He says that work helped him to make connections to Palestine and to his own identity.
3: And now, because of all of that process, I'm here in Al-Aqsa, in Al-Quds, hablando español contigo, árabe maiki.
1: Llegué
3: a casa por aprender español.
1: Oh, wow. Llegué a casa por aprender español. He says, I came home to Palestine because I learned Spanish. On February 28th, just 12 days after we returned to New York, the U.S. and Israel launched an attack on Iran. In response, Israel closed the Al-Aqsa Mosque compound for 40 days, the same exact place where Noor, Anthony, and I were just standing days before. And about a month after that, our group connected over a video call again.
4: So yeah, I'll just kick it off. It's great to see everyone's faces again. I feel like we all got so close.
1: At the time of our call, U.S. and Israeli airstrikes on Iran had killed thousands and damaged and destroyed nearly 500 schools and over 280 medical centers. Israel had also begun bombing southern Lebanon, completely eviscerating neighborhoods. Over 1,300 people had been killed. Iran was also bombing Israel, killing at least 20 people. And when this happens, air raid sirens go off everywhere, and they can be heard even in the West Bank too. We could hear them in the background of one of our Palestinian colleagues' homes during a Zoom call after our trip.
5: If you can hear it, if I open the window. Can you hear that?
4: We can hear that.
5: These are the sirens, basically warning the Israelis that there are some rockets coming in a couple of minutes.
1: We never thought that we'd be hearing air raid sirens on our very next call together. Now, I don't say this lightly, but this trip changed my life. The way Palestine is covered in the media is horror, destruction, victimization, suffering. And when you're there, you realize life is also happening here. High-rises are being built, colleges are filled with students, and people are enjoying themselves in coffee shops. That literal desire to experience life fully in those moments is what I've learned about Palestinian resistance. And frankly, what should inspire all of us. As the Palestinians told me, we insist on living as a way to resist.

0: 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Our engineers are Stephanie LeBeau, Julia Caruso, and JJ Carubin. 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I'm your host, Maria Hinojosa. 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
1: That was Latino USA from Futuro Media and PRX. I'm Saroja Coelho. 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
2: This week on Bookends, the author of Hamnet, Maggie O'Farrell. Her new novel, Land, is a sweeping epic that takes place in 19th century Ireland, and it has a surprising Canadian connection. Maggie joins Matea to talk about taking Hamnet from page to screen and how the new novel draws from her own family myths.
3: My favorite ever fact that I learned from the Oscars is that while I was in the queue for security amongst all the limousines with these big things that looked like large transit vans, and they were kind of blacked out windows, and I said to the driver, "What are those? You know, are they for catering? What are those vans for?" And he said, "If you wear a large ball gown to the Oscars, you don't sit down in the queue for a couple of hours. You stand up in a specially altered van holding onto a pole."
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7: From CBC News, The World This Hour, I'm Mike Miles. After 3 weeks of being forced out of their homes, residents of Fort Simpson in the Northwest Territories will get to go back later this morning. Josh Campbell is one of them, and he's looking forward to it.
8: "It's a big relief, so we can finally make plans to go home. And I saw a lot of relief in the elders' faces at supper, too, and knowing that there's an end. And we're thankful for everything that's been here, but it'll be really good to get back home."
7: The village of 1300 was evacuated 3 weeks ago as a wildfire approached. The orders being lifted at 8 a.m. local time. Officials warn there will still be smoke drifting in from other wildfires, and there's a chance another evacuation could be ordered if needed. There's no homecoming for those fighting the fires in northwestern Ontario or for those who've been forced out. Dozens of blazes are out of control, and authorities say they're moving quickly, with the situation on the ground very fluid. The CBC's Michelle Song has more.
9: In the community of Uppsala in northern Ontario, sprinklers are being installed on the roofs of homes, all in hopes to protect them from the wildfire creeping in. Matthew Schneider is helping install some of them.
10: "So much of our life is still here. We're just trying to protect it. So we're just going to stay here as long as we can."
9: And in Nebing, near Thunder Bay, crews have contained the fire that threatened their community. Local Fire Chief Mark Shruff says his volunteer firefighters are completely exhausted.
11: "We're just starting to recover now, and it's only just the beginning when there's a lot of work left to be done."
12: Our community is being evacuated to Toronto.
9: Cat Lake First Nation is actively trying to get its members out after an evacuation order. The community's operations manager, Derek Spence, says they didn't have much time to prepare.
12: "We're working so hard, like we're forgetting to feed our families, we're forgetting to feed ourselves."
9: At least 10 communities have already been evacuated, and more are under watch. Michelle Song, CBC News, Thunder Bay, Ontario.
7: Politicians are under fire for wildfire evacuations that were sudden and chaotic. First Nations in Ontario say they fled their communities as an out-of-control blaze barreled in. Both the Ontario and federal governments say there's little more they could have done. David Thurton reports.
13: "I don't believe that anything did go wrong."
14: Eleanor Shevsky, the Federal Emergency Management Minister, commenting on the sudden evacuations of First Nations in northern Ontario. On Monday, over 24 people fled for their lives as flames engulfed the Namekasagan First Nation.

0: station located about 250 kilometers north of Thunder Bay. Helen Pavla, the band's chief, says there was no official warning.
1: You will never fully understand what they endured. You know, you see the videos of the fire, the smoke right on top of them. It was just a matter of minutes before my members would have died.
0: Ontario's Natural Resources Minister Mike Harris says the province will be reviewing what happened.
2: The smoke in the area made it very, very difficult for our planes to get in.
0: Canada's Emergency Management Minister says although all levels of government try to warn communities about the dangers of wildfire, sometimes they move so quickly, the minister says it's not possible to do that in a timely fashion. David Thornton, CBC News, Ottawa.
3: You can hear more about the federal government's wildfire response on CBC Radio's The House after the 9 a.m. edition of World Report or wherever you get your podcasts. A Regina couple are the second and third victims of a bear attack in Saskatchewan this year. Deb and Jay McDonald were found dead on McTavish Lake, about 90 kilometers north of LaRonche. According to Deb's brother, Don James LeBlanc, the retired couple had a cabin on the lake. LeBlanc says police were contacted after the couple stopped responding to phone calls Wednesday.
4: They found Jay, Debbie's husband, laying by the lake shore, dead, and they couldn't find Debbie, so they put off the search that for the day.
3: LeBlanc says Deb's body was found the next day. The province confirmed the bear attack in a release Friday. It says the suspected bear has been found and killed. That is The World This Hour. For CBC News, I'm Mike Miles.

0: I'm Saroja Coelho. 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
1: Hello and welcome to World Cup Finals Week on Inside Europe, the weekly current affairs podcast and radio programme from DW, Germany's international broadcaster. I'm Kate Laycock in Bonn. This week we are staging a fantasy football revolution, imagining a world in which the Union of European Football Associations finally shows football's international governing body the red card.
2: UEFA clearly don't like FIFA at the minute. I think this case with Trump is perhaps a watershed.
1: Could this be the moment FIFA is finally forced to clean up its act? And in the meantime, who will our correspondents pick as their player of the tournament? For one week only, your footballing questions will be answered here on Inside Europe. Irrespective of who wins the World Cup on Sunday, I am already feeling like a champion. Why? Well, because as someone who has no idea about football, but does take a geeky delight in the political gamification of, I'm going to admit it, just about everything, I scored big this week. What did this dazzling victory consist of exactly? Well, basically, I had what I suspected might be a half-baked idea, but I did contact the DW sports desk about it and was told that they had been thinking along exactly the same lines themselves. So here's the idea. With FIFA now so thoroughly discredited as an organisation, might the European Football Association, UEFA, be about to step into the leadership space that FIFA has so spectacularly vacated? To help me work through this fantasy football exercise, I kicked some ideas around with DW sports journalist Matt Pearson.
2: The most significant place to start in the sort of recent developments is at the FIFA Congress last year. FIFA President Gianni Infantino turned up over 2 hours late to his own Congress, which is quite the look. And UEFA became quite frustrated about this and staged a walkout.
1: And it wasn't just Infantino's timekeeping that UEFA were mad about. It was where he'd been, attending meetings in the Middle East alongside President Donald Trump. You know, the guy that he invented a whole new FIFA Peace Prize for.
3: Mr. President, this is your prize. This is your Peace Prize. There is also a beautiful medal for you that you can wear everywhere you want to go.
4: I'm gonna wear it right now.

0: Okay, let me hold. Fantastic. Excellent.
1: Needless to say, the Trump-Infantino bromance has not played very well in Europe. And UEFA, well, their statement after the whole Congress debacle seems to suggest that they're of the opinion that the FIFA president should stick to football.
2: To have the timetable changed at the last minute for what appears to simply accommodate private political interests does the game no service and appears to put its interests second.
1: Then came the Somali referee affair. Just before the World Cup was due to kick off, Omar Atan, one of Africa's best regarded referees, was prevented at the last minute from entering the US.
3: The Trump administration later said he had links to suspected members of terror organizations, which we have seen no proof of. And then very quickly after that refusal, UEFA stepped in and appointed him the referee of the Super Cup, which is the game between the winners of UEFA's Champions League and Europa League club competitions.
1: UEFA also released a statement jointly with CAF, the African Football Association.
2: Omar Atan is an excellent young but already experienced referee who has proven himself at the highest competition level of the Confederation of African Football. Football is made to connect people, and UEFA wants to show its respect to Omar and his outstanding officiating skills, which had earned him such a prestigious nomination.
3: It wasn't quite direct, but it was clear the message there, and it was also sort of done jointly with the African Federation, which is kind of interesting because the referee is a representative of the African Federation, and they sort of also use language of, you know, football should be about bringing people together.
1: And then there was the not-so-mysterious case of Follerin Balogun's disappearing suspension.
4: When they take your best player, or just about, they have some great players, but and they say you can't play, that's very unfair. That's, you know, it's one thing to penalize somebody for the game, but how do you penalize them for a game that hasn't been played yet? It's very unfair. You can't do that. So, yes, I asked for a review by FIFA.
3: The red card itself, you know, I don't think we probably need to get into the ins and outs of whether it is a red card, but what is atypical at a World Cup is for the player not to miss the next match. It's only ever happened once before in 1962 with a Brazilian player called Garrincha, but then these things were sort of decided by a committee rather than being automatic as they are now. So the US player was sent off, and then we found out sort of 2 days before their knockout game against Belgium that he would be able to play because his red card ban would be suspended for a year. I mean, in itself, that was a pretty shocking state of affairs already. And then Donald Trump admitted to the rumours that he had been in contact with FIFA about the incident and sort of lobbied for Balogun to play.
1: And UEFA? Well, once again, the European Football Association had some choice words.
2: Yesterday's decision to suspend for a probationary period of a year the implementation of the one-match automatic suspension following the red card issued to the player Follerin Balogun crossed a red line. Football, like any other sports, relies on rules, which are the basis for fair, honest, and transparent competition. When the certainty of rules is no longer guaranteed by its guardians, the integrity of the game is at stake, and the credibility of a competition is undermined. We express our disbelief at such an unprecedented, incomprehensible, and unjustifiable decision.
3: UEFA clearly don't like FIFA at the minute. I think this case with Trump and it being so obvious because Trump, you know, sort of says the quiet bit out loud in a way that other people perhaps haven't in the past is perhaps a watershed.
1: A watershed for what, though? Well, bear with us here because this is fantasy football that we're playing and so it is all purely speculative. But in sports journalist Matt Pearson's opinion, there is a possible world in which UEFA really does finally show FIFA the red card.
3: UEFA, not only are sort of the most vocal, they're probably the most powerful of the sort of continental federations. Europe has, you know, the majority of the quarterfinalists, three of the four semi-finalists in this tournament. You know, they've got the biggest club sides, the most money, and accordingly the most sort of sway, I suppose. There is a potential that

0: people within UEFA will say enough is enough. We don't need this. We can do this if we take, you know, South America and whatever, North America, Africa with us, then FIFA doesn't have a World Cup, and FIFA's only significant revenue source is the World Cup.
1: Basically, you can think of FIFA as a company with a single product, the World Cup. Take that product away, and the company would have to fold. Another possible scenario would be the one in which UEFA, the largest and richest of the football associations, stands a candidate against Gianni Infantino at the next FIFA Congress and tries to change the beast from within. That's a big ask, though. FIFA's a one-member association, one-vote organisation, and associations representing poorer countries dependent on FIFA cash would, understandably, be reluctant to support a move against its all-powerful president. And in either case, it would be a risky move.
0: The thing it's going to need is for somebody to sort of, within UEFA, to stick their head above the parapet and sort of lead it on a sort of national federation level. There is sort of hope for that from Norway, most notably. Their sort of president, Lisa Klaveness, has been a fairly sort of consistently vocal in her opposition to some FIFA policies.
1: You're basically telling me it's going to take a woman to fix it.
0: I am telling you that, yeah. She's yeah, I think a lot of actually the more progressive federations have got female presidents who are less afraid or less encumbered, shall we say, and are able to speak a bit more freely.
1: There you go, folks. Unlikely though it may be, you heard it here first on Inside Europe. My thanks to sports journalist Matt Pearson for being such a good sport. We will be linking to his article in the show notes. In the meantime, though, nominations are open for Inside Europe's Player of the Tournament Awards. Matt's pick, by the way, was England's Jude Bellingham, but I think that it is only fair that we let our correspondents have their say too.
2: I'm Lisa Bryant in Paris, where many are still mourning their World Cup semi-final loss to Spain. But star player Kylian Mbappe continues to make headlines, not only because of his stunning football. As team player and leading scorer, Mbappe took responsibility for France's defeat. We didn't play the match we wanted to play, tactically and technically, he said of Les Bleus. The 27-year-old footballer is a veteran fighter on many terrains, both on and off the field. Mbappe has long urged young French to be politically active and called out discrimination. During these World Cup games, he's clashed on social media with Paraguayan Senator Celeste Amarilla after she launched a racist tirade against him when France beat her home team. Mbappe rebutted by calling Amarilla a despicable woman, unworthy of her position. He's gotten plenty of backing, including from France's Football Federation and even President Emmanuel Macron. Another goal for Kylian Mbappe, Macron wrote on X, against racism this time. French prosecutors are investigating Amarilla's remarks. Born to a family of athletes of Cameroonian and French Algerian descent, Mbappe reflects the first and second generation immigrant background shared by many of France's players. He's helped shine a spotlight on the talent springing up from the working class Paris suburbs where he grew up. He's also earned the ire of France's far-right National Rally Party after he called on young people to vote against extremism during the 2024 legislative elections. We are a generation that can make a difference, he said at the time.
3: Je pense qu'on est une génération qui peut faire la différence.
2: We see the extremists on the verge of taking power. We have the opportunity to choose our country's future.
4: I'm Ashish Sharma in Madrid, and my nomination for Inside Europe Player of the Tournament is Spain's Lamine Yamal. This sensational player only turned 19 on Monday, and what a belated birthday present he received when a day later he helped Spain reach the World Cup final, the first that he will play in. Born just outside Barcelona to a Moroccan father and a mother from Equatorial Guinea, Yamal joined Barca's famous La Masia Academy aged just 7. He tore through the youth ranks so fast that the then Barcelona manager had no option but to bring him to the first team setup.

0: In April 2023, aged just 15, Lamine became the youngest player ever to appear for Barcelona's senior side. From there, the records kept falling. Youngest debutant for the Spanish national team, youngest goal scorer in Spain's history, and at Euro 2024, he became the tournament's youngest ever scorer with a stunning, never-to-be-forgotten goal against France, before lifting the trophy with Spain weeks later. He was just 16. What makes him special isn't just his age, though. It's a left foot that seems to have been crafted by the footballing gods themselves. Close control that leaves defenders bamboozled, and a vision for the final pass that belies his years. All of these traits he has shown in this World Cup. For example, his tenacious run that won the penalty for Spain's first goal against France that set them on the way to the final. At just 19, with the World Cup final on its way, and already one of the most famous players in the world, the story of Lamine Yamal is just beginning.
1: I'm Lars Bavanger in Manchester, but still very much a Norwegian, and my nomination for Inside Europe Player of the Tournament is the entire Norwegian football team. You'd have thought they had won the entire tournament, the way over 150,000 people cheered their return to Oslo this week, while in fact England beat them in the quarterfinals. After an audience with the King, the Norway players celebrated with fans for hours in the city centre. This team has brought the entire country together, young and old, recent immigrants and people living here since birth, girls and boys, city and countryside. The welcome home party was testament to just how much this team's effort and behaviour has meant to the Norwegian people this summer. Sure, they had impressed by getting to the finals in the first place. It's been 28 years since last time. They'd also astonished fans by becoming one of the 8 best teams in the world. But it was the camaraderie between the players and not least the humane leadership shown by coach Ståle Solbakken that really touched people's hearts. There's one picture that really stands out to me. A tearful keeper Ørjan Nyland being comforted by an understanding coach Solbakken after he had let in a goal from England that he perhaps should have stopped. The opposite of toxic masculinity, and clearly a recipe for success, judging from how good this team really is now. There are also no prima donnas here. International megastars like striker Erling Haaland and captain Martin Ødegaard have been acting as if they were on a boys' trip with the rest of the lads, having fun while playing a bit of football, albeit extremely well. Haaland's genuine and humorous antics have also gained him a massive new social media following, including many women, who also see him as a healthy male role model. This mirrors what we all want the Norwegian society to be, a trusting, gentle, yet successful place where everyone plays their part and are supported in that role. As one foreign commentator watching the team's return to Oslo put it, imagine living in a country that celebrates how far you've come, not just where you finished. And now, perhaps not for the last time, ro!
2: Lars Bavanger there, stretching the brief a bit, but bringing it home nonetheless. You can have your say too. Vote for your player of the tournament on Spotify or by dropping us a line at insideeurope@dw.com. In terms of the team that has won your hearts, according to last week's poll, that'd be the decidedly not European Cape Verde. Though listener Nathan Smith did drop a valiant "Come on, England!" into our inbox, so that has got to count for something, right? I'm Kate Laycock in Germany. 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
2: This week, France became the latest and biggest country yet to legalise assisted dying. Honouring a promise made by President Macron to introduce a distinctively French

0: form of legislation. The National Assembly, overriding the opposition of the Senate, many medical professionals and the Catholic Church, voted to give a strictly limited category of people the right to medical assistance in ending their lives. From Paris, John Laurenson reports.
1: Pour 291 contre 241, l'Assemblée nationale a adopté.
2: In what is probably the last major reform of the Macron presidency, and perhaps the one he'll be remembered for most, lawmakers have created a new right, the right to an assisted death. Adults living in France suffering from an advanced or terminal form of a serious and incurable physical illness will be eligible. The default will be assisted suicide, with the patient administering the prescribed lethal medication themselves. But if they're physically unable to do so, a doctor or nurse must be found to do it. The French law combines the self-administration of Switzerland and the euthanasia of Belgium and Holland with conditions that are, its supporters say, stricter than either. It's for those who are prevented from living by suffering, she told them, who decide not to carry on.
3: Peu fréquente, certes, mais avérée.
2: It is inhuman and ethically unacceptable to ignore them, she said. In conclusion, she quoted President Macron's desire for what he calls a fraternal law, reconciling the freedom of the individual with the solidarity of the nation.
3: L'autonomie de l'individu à la solidarité de la nation.
2: Opinion polls have consistently shown a majority of people in France agree with legalising assisted dying, but its opponents are widespread and numerous nevertheless. The head of the Catholic Church in France, Cardinal Avallin, said, "You don't care for life by giving death." Many are worried that people could now be pressured into suicide, either by family eager to inherit or by medical institutions struggling with bed shortages and chronic understaffing.
4: Ma crainte, voyez, c'est que on fasse peser sur les souffrants ceux qui.
2: Reacting to the vote on BFM TV, the Conservative Les Républicains candidate in next year's presidential election, Bruno Retailleau, said his concern was that those at the twilight of their lives will now be confronted with the unbearable and inhuman question, have I become a burden for my family or for society? Wouldn't it be better to end it all more quickly? In France, he said, 500 people a day die without their suffering being alleviated by palliative care because these medical services aren't sufficiently developed. A lethal injection costs nothing. Palliative care is expensive. So there's going to be that economic pressure.
4: Une pression financière économique.
2: It is expected that the first people to take their lives with the assistance of French doctors will do so at the start of 2027. But how much take-up is there likely to be? In Belgium, there were 4,486 reported cases of euthanasia in 2025, accounting for 4% of all deaths. That's for a population about one-sixth the size of France's. If France were to reach a similar rate, that would correspond to roughly 26,000 cases per year. However, estimates vary greatly, and France's assisted dying law has stricter eligibility criteria than Belgium's. Unlike Belgium, France excludes requests based solely on psychiatric disorders and requires a serious and incurable condition to be at an advanced or terminal phase.
5: Vous avez d'un côté deux causes légitimes. D'un côté,
2: speaking on the CNews TV channel, French historian and sociologist Marcel Gaucher described the issue as a struggle between two legitimate causes. For one side, he said, it's about individual freedom for those who want to be masters of their destiny right to the end. But he asked, how will this change society? At the moment, life is its ultimate value. So from that point of view, this law seems extremely dangerous. In an unexpected move, Emmanuel Macron's Prime Minister, Sébastien Lecornu, on the very eve of the final vote, announced he was referring three of its most controversial provisions to the Constitutional Court. Les sages, the wise, as its judges are called, will be asked whether the two-day reflection period demanded by the law after the doctor's approval is enough. Whether adults under legal guardianship, whose decision-making capacity may be impaired, should be eligible. And if care institutions, including Catholic ones, for

0: example, should have to apply the law. It is possible then that these provisions will be struck down, but constitution lawyers in France say that it will not, after this historic vote by the French Parliament, challenge the principle of assisted dying itself, and that the bill will be on the statute books by the end of the year. John Lawrenson, DW, Paris.
1: European assisted dying legislation is a patchwork affair. If you're looking for information about the situation in specific countries, then we suggest that you look up the relevant government health ministry website. We are off to Albania next to check back in on the so-called Flamingo Revolution. If you're listening via a partner station that leaves us here, you will find that story and much more besides wherever you get your podcasts. That's Inside Europe with me, Kate Laycock.

0: Welcome back to Inside Europe, the weekly current affairs podcast and radio programme from DW, Germany's international broadcaster. I'm Kate Laycock in Bonn. The other week on the show, I spoke to the Albanian Prime Minister, Edi Rama. This week, we're going to hear from some of the protesters who for nearly 2 months now have been out night after night in Albania's capital Tirana in what is being dubbed the Flamingo Revolution. Flamingos being the most colourful of the wildlife set to be displaced by coastal development plans made possible by a 2024 law change which opened up protected areas to high-end tourism projects. Chief amongst these projects, a sprawling luxury resort backed by Donald Trump's son-in-law, Jared Kushner. However, when our reporter, Guy Delaunay, talked to young people on the streets of Tirana, he found that the Trump-Kushner connection seems to be the least of their concerns.
1: There are pink flamingos all around me, here on the street in front of the Prime Minister's office in Tirana. Not real birds, naturally, but balsa wood, cutouts, placards, and even one giant feathered figure that several people are holding up with rods. They've become the symbol of these protests because they migrate to the protected area where Jared Kushner and other investors want to build a luxury resort. But the mostly young people in the crowd say they're not just here to talk about wildlife.
2: So, first of all, I'm here for my country. That's the first thing and for all. And the second, I will start with the list. I'm here for our schools. I'm here for our hospitals. I'm here for our infrastructure. I'm here for my family that's outside, and I wanted to be here. And for all of that, I'm mostly here for myself, because I want to stay in my country and I don't want to leave.
1: The big issue is one that's undoubtedly been hanging over Albania for years. In many ways, the country is undoubtedly making progress, and it might even join the European Union by the end of the decade. But its young people still struggle to see a future here, without real prospects for good jobs, housing and education. And they can't see how that's going to change through the government's apparent focus on developing high-end tourism or luxury tower blocks in Tirana. That frustration even extends to young people who've been part of the governing Socialist Party.
3: This is a moment where I find the realization, especially with peaking of the protests in Albania, this very beautiful protest that the young generations, Gen Z, has been initiating and leading.
1: At 25 years old, Marjana Kosheku is Albania's youngest member of parliament. She was hand-picked by Prime Minister Edi Rama as a candidate, but quit his party shortly after the protests started.
3: There are many reasons to protest in Albania, because we've had a massive

brain drain and emigration, homes who are left empty in countrysides and in the main cities, and young people who are obligated to migrate and emigrate through, for the reason of unemployment, corruption, and not having fair opportunities to thrive and to be accepted in the society where they belong. People are protesting for the healthcare, for

0: that you had a relationship with the Prime Minister when, once you'd become an MP, that you were in a position to have a dialogue and try and influence decisions?
1: Not really. This was really lacking between me and the Prime Minister, but also between those who really had things on their hands and were the real decision makers of the politics and of everything that it was going within the political elite, let's say. That's why I considered the right move and the right way to really and clearly represent my community and the people as I wish it to be, only by being independent and being my own free critical voice and using the card I got in the parliament with consciousness.
2: Prime Minister Edi Rama is also frustrated. He's been leading the government since 2013, and he tells me he's proud of what he's achieved for his country over his years in power. But now he's facing challenges. The protesters are unhappy that he changed the law on protected areas to allow five-star developments. They also accuse him and his socialist party of corruption. But the Prime Minister insists the protests are evidence of the way he and his government have made life better in Albania.
3: I don't dismiss the genuine problems and feelings people have, but I think that we are living now in a moment in time in Albania where we are experiencing also the revolution of rising expectations, because now people see that it's possible and they want more.
2: If people close to Edi Rama are finding themselves subject to the investigations, like your former deputy, the former mayor of Tirana, should we be concerned about you?
3: First of all, I am proud of that, because it is part of what I've done and what we as majority have done for this country. And I've said it since day one. I want a justice that doesn't look left, doesn't look right, but looks straight. Justice that cannot be bought. And I've said also that this is the biggest contribution the Socialist Party will give to this country, because it will not contribute just by making reforms, but by giving its own skin for the country.
2: Expectations are one thing, but what young Albanians are experiencing is quite another. These days, you can visit the villa in Tirana, which the communist dictator Enver Hoxhai used to call home. The contrast between his life of luxury and the poverty surrounding him was stark. Kate Zaloshnya works as a curator at the villa. She says people can also feel an increasing wealth gap today.
4: Not only tourists, but also these investors have, that they want to make Albania beautiful and they want to utilize all the resources, which in my opinion is a bit colonial. And about the gentrification, yeah, I believe that the prices have gone up because of the tourists that have come here, all these investments, and yeah. For me, if I didn't have this job now, I would have left, just like my friends.
2: The protesters have shown no signs of tiring, but neither has Prime Minister Edi Rama. And he gives short shrift to the notion that he might want to reach some sort of accommodation with the people who've been calling for his resignation every night.
3: We have a contract with the majority of the Albanian people, so some thousands of people insisting that I should go and that the government should go are good for the democratic health of the country, but on the other hand, are not in the position to impose anything.
2: But the protesters seem determined as well. They say Albania needs a change from the two parties which have dominated the country's democratic era, the Socialists and the Democrats. And Mariana Koshecu thinks her decision to leave the Socialist Party may signal the start of something new.
1: None of us have seen this before, but it happened, because I see that the awareness of a nation can click in a matter of seconds. Maybe it didn't click in decades, but it can happen all of a sudden, and this is something that nobody can control it.
2: It could be that the fervour for change doesn't last, but for now, the flamingos continue to fly in Albania's capital. Guy Delorne, DW, Tirana.
5: DW News has produced a helpful explainer video on the Albanian protests.

0: will put a link to that in our show notes. For now, though, we really have to talk about the weather. The World Meteorological Organization reports that June 2026 was the hottest June on record for Western Europe, increasing wildfire risk by drying vegetation and soils. And those wildfires, they're here. One tore through an historic forest close to Paris earlier this week. 19 were reported in England and Wales, and as I speak, multiple fires are still burning across the Mediterranean. Our partners over at The World have been running a special series on fires this week. Their reporter, Jerry Haddon, began in northeastern Spain.
1: There's a saying here among firefighters. It begins, the biggest fires cannot be drowned. Just outside San Martí de Bos, one such fire grew out of control 5 summers ago. From a short distance, the blaze sounded like endless rumbling thunder. Helicopters dumped water from above, but much of the water evaporated before even reaching the flames. The blaze tore through a wide pine forest. I was here covering it. When the fire was at its zenith, it was catapulting burning embers and pine cones hundreds of feet ahead of its own flames, causing the fire to leapfrog along down the valley towards San Martí de Bos, the village down below. Which brings us to the second half of that firefighting saying. It goes, the only way to put out a big fire is to starve it. So that's what local farmers did. They jumped in their tractors and plowed over their wheat fields, careening back and forth in the orange light of the approaching flames. They saved the village. I've come back 5 years later to see if villages like San Martí are any better prepared, not just to battle blazes, but to prevent them. There's a large stone mansion close to the forest's edge. It's a rural guest house owned and run by Martí Vidal.
2: Yo estaba bastante tranquilo por mi parte de que a la casa no iba a llegar.
1: Vidal says in 2021 he wasn't worried for his house, in part because it became the firefighter's staging ground and he has a big reservoir. Vidal says since the fire, the government has cleared the charred wood and tree trunks from the scorched areas, but that's about it. These white pines, he says, they're highly flammable and no one tends to these woods because the trees have no commercial value. The result, he says, the forest is abandoned and too big to manage. You should always look at the bright side of things, though, Vidal says. Sure, the fire burned away a huge part of our forest, but now we have an immense barren buffer zone to hold future fires at bay. But depending on wildfires to protect you from wildfires is hardly a sound approach. The problem in Spain, says Josep Corsellas, is there is no coordinated forest management plan. Corsellas is the mayor of a nearby village called Santa Coloma de Queralt, which was also threatened by the 2021 megafire. He says most land around here is private, but when owners want to clear brush or thin out trees, they end up battling against bureaucrats.
3: Tot va molt lent, l'administració va tot lent. I, bueno, tenim el tinent d'alcalde d'aquí a l'Ajuntament, el Josep Navarro.
1: Getting permission is such a slow process, he says. My own deputy mayor here, he wanted to clean his land to prevent possible fires. But his patch of forest lies in 3 different municipalities, in 3 different provinces. It took him 3 years, he says, to get all the administrations to approve his plan. Spain's government is highly decentralized, and that applies to fire and land management, too. Every region and most towns must come up with their own contingency plans, complicating things. Increasingly, there is no one to carry those plans out because people are abandoning the countryside, giving up on forestry and agriculture. On the main square just outside Mayor Corsellas' office, I meet a man who's thrown in the towel. The former pig farmer doesn't want to give his name, but he says the 2021 fire broke his spirit. The fire trapped us on our farm, he recalls. We were surrounded, but my son and I managed to escape from our barn with wet towels over our heads. But I lost 500 pigs, he says, all burned alive in that barn. After, no one came around to ask about us, he says, to see how we were or what we needed. The man says he and his son have sold their land and moved to town. Across Spain, as folks leave their land, untended forests are growing thicker with vegetation. When that vegetation dries out, it becomes potent fuel for flames. 2025 was Spain's worst fire season on record, with almost 2.5 million acres burned. Spain's central government, locked out of local prevention efforts, is pumping money into putting fires out.
4: Hay todo un país preparado para actuar.

0: hay la unidad militar de emergencias. Hay
1: the entire nation is ready to react, said Spanish Prime Minister Pedro Sánchez at a military base this spring. We have emergency army units at the ready, as well as more planes, he said, because we know things are only going to get worse. Sanchez appears right on that point. There have been lots of fires so far this season. This weekend's deadly blaze in the southeast province of Almería killed at least a dozen people fleeing in cars and on foot.
2: He hecho eso de la maneta y cuando he abierto la puerta para coger los perros ya era imposible.
1: This unidentified man told El País newspaper how in the 10 minutes between deciding to flee and getting himself and his dogs ready, it was too late. Somehow, his home was spared, but climate experts say there is little doubt that these fast-moving next-generation fires are becoming a fixture, because so is the high heat, a key driver of the flames. Anelia Nikolova is with the European Environment Agency.
3: There was a study conducted after that most recent heat wave by World Weather Attribution, which reinforced the point that fossil fuel emissions have rapidly worsened the European heat waves in just a few decades.
1: Those fossil fuels emit greenhouse gases that remain in the atmosphere, trapping heat.
3: So these very warm overnight temperatures during these heat waves are now about 100 times more likely than they were, let's say, two decades ago. And these are obviously shocking changes in temperature.
1: European temps are rising twice as fast as the global average, scientists say, in part because its Arctic regions are losing so much ice and snow. Those white surfaces used to reflect heat back into space.
3: And so as that disappears, these darker surfaces that absorb more heat accelerate further this warming, which of course has implications in Europe.
1: Often in the form of heat domes from Portugal to Eastern Europe. Heat domes are pockets of hot air that get trapped, sometimes for days, over land because the high altitude air currents that normally whisk that heat north are slowing down.
4: So the poles always are colder than the equator, and energy goes from the equator to the poles.
1: It should work as a kind of atmospheric conveyor belt, moving from hot to cold, says geophysicist Miguel Miranda. Miranda used to head Portugal's meteorological service. That conveyor belt is what we know as the jet stream.
4: Well, what happens is that when the Arctic gets warmer, the difference in temperature is smaller. So even by basic physics, it is clear that the jet stream starts to meander.
5: And that hot air gets trapped.
4: And it is trapped.
1: So the heat is here to stay, making land management more important than ever. That's tough in Spain, but even tougher in next-door Portugal. There, 97% of land is in private hands, and the average parcel size is only about 1 acre. Which makes coordinating against wildfires extremely complicated.
6: Since Jerry Haddon's report first aired on The World on Monday, Spanish authorities have confirmed the identities of 13 fire victims. All but one were foreign nationals. In Portugal too, forests are burning, a disaster which was waiting to happen. After tropical cyclone Kristin downed millions of trees in January, much of the countryside had become a potential tinderbox. Here's The World's Jerry Haddon again with the second instalment of his coverage of wildfires on the Iberian Peninsula.
1: It's tough to walk in the woods these days in most of Portugal. The ground everywhere is hidden under heaps of bone-dry branches. The culprit here, Christine, and her 125-mile-an-hour winds. Her legacy, a forest floor ready to go up in flames with the smallest spark. Which is why brigades of fire spotters, like this one, patrol the nearby hills day and night, cruising the fire roads in their red 4x4 vehicles. We're going to a viewpoint up on the ridge, says forestry engineer Pedro Cardoso, where we can see across a large valley. If we spot smoke, he says, we call it into the command center. When you first see smoke, it makes you anxious, he says. Our homes and families are close by. That's always your first thought, trying to do everything the best you can so that help gets there as quickly as possible. On this day, no smoke is visible in the forest below, but dozens of fires are raging across the country. About an hour away in a tiny town called São Gabriel Montijo, an extensive brush fire threatens to spread out of control. Helicopters and men with hoses work fast and contain it. This is how it's all designed to work in Portugal. Rapid response teams from spotters to command centers.

0: firefighters to the fire brigades themselves working together to extinguish blazes. And yet, each year, researchers say, the fires only grow bigger.
1: We are entering what's called the fire paradox.
0: José Miguel Pereira is a professor of agronomy at the University of Lisbon. He's also an expert on fire prevention. He says Portugal is becoming a victim of its own firefighting success.
1: So we have become, over the last decades, better equipped and better organized, and we are more capable of suppressing small and medium-sized fires.
0: But there's an unintended consequence.
1: These areas that were prevented from burning, the vegetation keeps growing. And so the fuel hazard continues to increase. What happens to these fuels? They will end up burning in those days that are meteorologically severe and that surpass our response capacity. So we're actually saving fuels to have them burn under the most severe meteorological conditions.
0: Burning in so-called next-generation fires. This paradox is not unique to Portugal, nor are the tragedies. 9 years ago, dozens of people were caught by a massive wildfire outside the town of Pedrogo. Most died while fleeing in their cars, like some of the 13 victims last weekend in southeast Spain. Most homes in the nearby village of Noderinho were burned to the ground in that same fire. Several people took shelter that day here in the town's bar.
2: Fogo atravessou a estrada. Não foi por baixo, foi por cima.
0: The fire came down the hill on the wind, recalls bar owner Lourdes Carmo. An ambulance arrived with some severely burned people. We poured water over them, she says, as they lay on the bar floor. We locked the door and stuffed wet towels under it, she says, to keep the smoke out. But then a man drove up, she says, and was pounding on the door. We opened it, and he came inside just as his car exploded. Everyone in the bar survived, but 63 others did not. Since 2017, Portugal has avoided losses of life of that magnitude, but the fire dynamics haven't changed. There are fewer blazes, but when they get out of control, watch out. Again, José Miguel Pereira.
1: The number of fires has decreased to about one-third or one-quarter of what it was, and the area burned has basically not changed. So it's just gotten less frequent but more catastrophic. The largest fire last year burned 65,000 hectares.
0: As in neighboring Spain, megafires leave Portugal at the mercy of the weather and wind until it figures out how to properly maintain its forests, clearing underbrush, thinning stands of trees, in other words, reducing wildfire fuel. Mario Monteiro heads Portugal's Rural Fires Integrated Management Agency.
3: The only way is to not be obsessed of putting out all wildfires. Traditionally, typically, the helicopter goes immediately, the fire brigade goes immediately, but sometimes it's better to let it burn. Nothing is a danger with value, and we are reducing the fuel load.
0: Or as fire prevention expert José Miguel Pereira puts it,
1: in a way, we can say that one of our problems is a fire deficit.
0: Pereira says he's hoping to provoke thought on this conundrum. Forest engineer Pedro Cardoso, the fire spotter up in the mountains, says he's up for sharing his.
4: Eu compreendo a questão, mas a nossa missão é tentar apagar o mais rápido possível.
0: I understand the issue, he says, but our mission is to try to put out fires as quickly as possible. Small landowners who've lived their entire lives here don't deserve to have their properties destroyed just because some fire will eventually move on. Their mission, he says, is to extinguish fires as quickly as possible, to do everything they can to make things right. But making things right with wildfires means finding a balance between suppression, prevention, and forest management in a region only getting warmer. For The World, I'm Jerry Haddon, Portugal.
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5: If you are in Prague at the moment, there is a chance to get a rare glimpse of a unique collection of artworks and other objects that escaped Nazi Germany in 1938 and which has remained largely hidden ever since. The Wurz collection.

0: is an extraordinary visual record of disability in Europe, spanning thousands of paintings, photographs, engravings, and objects that form a visual archive of how disabled people have been portrayed in Europe. Our reporter, Rob Cameron, is one of a surprisingly small number of people to have seen it.
1: There's a 3D part of the various collection.
2: Shimon Kriesel, chief curator of the Medical Museum of the National Medical Library in Prague, opening cupboard after cupboard containing boxes of little figurines.
1: Wirtz was interested in the images.
2: Yes. Shimon is the custodian of one part of the Wirtz collection, consisting of hundreds of ivory, bronze and porcelain figures, most believed to be made in Bavaria, showing people with various disabilities, as well as beggars and itinerant musicians. Wirtz collected it all in the early 20th century.
1: Wirtz, I think, did something important in analyzing and understanding the representation of disability and disabled people in the history of art. That is to say, he looked at the literal meaning. Art historians have been looking, what is the message, what is the context, what are the metaphors that the images of the disabled were used for throughout the history of art. And Wirtz says, okay, that's all nice, but these are also pictures of disabled people.
2: How the collection ended up here is fascinating. One winter's day in 1938, Hans Wirtz, director of a Berlin Institute for Disabled Children, knocked on the door of a similar institution in Prague, the Jedlička Institute. He'd just fled Nazi Germany, and accompanied by his wife Rosa and perhaps 7,000 paintings, photographs, prints, books, newspaper cuttings and figurines, he was seeking refuge. Petr Kolář is an archivist at the Present Day Institute.
3: Just today, a colleague of mine wrote me an email, and he described it as a huge visual encyclopedia. I think it's a very exact description.
2: Wirtz had become a marked man in Berlin, especially after publishing his catalogue of the collection. The Nazis were particularly incensed at his inclusion of Joseph Goebbels in the book's list of famous cripples due to the Nazi propaganda chief's club foot. The Institute's café is now hosting an exhibition of the Wirtz collection, one of the very few occasions it's been shown to the public since the 1930s. For the past decade, Simon McCowan, Professor of Art at Teesside University in Britain, has been involved in bringing the collection to wider public attention, organising exhibitions at Berlin's Humboldt Forum and also the Middlesbrough Institute of Modern Art.
4: Over time, when you look at what is essentially over 3,000 objects, what you realise is that what he'd managed to do is curate this enormous body of work which said art and disability were always connected and always presented. He was able to show disability in caricature, in comics, in print, you know, in fine art. It's just extraordinary. And what it does is it demonstrates that as an artist, what we're told is that disability is being forgotten, but in actual fact, it was always there.
2: A lot has changed in how we view disability, but for Radek Musilek, a wheelchair-bound veteran of the Jedlička Institute who now teaches teenagers there, sometimes things can go too far the other way.
5: Sometimes you can see that people with disability are like superheroes, and sometimes you can see the stories in the media about the Mount Everest, for example, on the wheelchair. It's totally extreme. I think the life and truth is something between. We are normal guys. We try to live normal lives. But word normal is a little bit complicated because what is normal?
2: It's a good question, and one hopefully that more people will be able to wrestle with in future if the Wirtz collection finds not only a fully curated online presence, but also a permanent home, perhaps in Prague, perhaps in Berlin, where it started life. For DW, this is Rob Cameron in Prague.
0: The Wirtz collection can be viewed.

At the Medical Museum of the National Medical Library in Prague. That is it for this week. The show was produced by Laura Kabelka and me, Kate Laycock. Our sound engineer was Michael Sprenger. Inside Europe comes to you from DW in Bonn.

0: That was Inside Europe from DW Radio in Germany. 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
1: Across four continents and 13 countries, the world's most elite athletes will compete in intense, high-level events in the Diamond League. Watch Marco Arop, Femke Bol.

0: From CBC News, The World This Hour, I'm Mike Miles. Cooler temperatures and humidity are bringing some relief to residents of Pemberton, BC, who remain on evacuation alert because of the Signal Hill fire. It's ballooned to 97 hectares, and winds help the fire inch closer to the community of around 3,600. In Boston Bar, residents remain forced from their homes due to two out-of-control wildfires burning nearby. Evacuees have been gathering at the fire reception center in Shway Village near Chilliwack. Tyrell Williams is Emergency Response Director.
1: They worry about their homes, obviously. That's the main thing. But being able to come here and get out of the hotel and sit here, it's kind of like a pop-up friendship center.
0: Hot, dry weather is expected to impact conditions this weekend. Officials have expanded an evacuation order for Big Bar Lake and Meadow Lake because of the growing 59 Creek wildfire. Residents of Fort Simpson in the Northwest Territories will be allowed to go home today starting at 8 in the morning. The evacuation order that forced 1,300 people out is being lifted. Mayor Les Wright says conditions have improved.
2: It's safer. We were waiting for the weather to change, and we have less fire activity. A little bit of smoke, but this isn't necessarily from this fire.
0: But he doesn't want anybody coming back early. A ferry that's along the way won't be running until after the evacuation order lifts. Residents were forced to leave 3 weeks ago because of an approaching wildfire. Quebec's upcoming provincial election has pushed a nearly century-old border dispute back into the headlines. The separatist Parti Québécois says the border between Quebec and Labrador is unjust, and they're pushing Ottawa for some kind of resolution. Matthew Robertson reports.
3: It was unfair.
4: Alec Bolsonaro says it's time to right what he calls an injustice. This week, the Parti Québécois member published an open letter in Quebec media accusing the provincial CAQ government of ignoring a longstanding dispute. In 1927, the UK's Privy Council set the border between Quebec and Labrador, the northern region of what would become Canada's easternmost province. The Quebec government has still never formally recognized it.
3: There must be a compensation to Quebec for what happened in 1927.
4: The PQ has made the issue part of its upcoming election campaign. Labrador Liberal MP Philip Earle accuses the PQ of political pandering.
5: It's regrettable that at a time when our country feels under attack from outside forces, that we're sort of attacking ourselves from within.
4: The Parti Québécois is leading in recent polls. The provincial election is set for October 5th. Matthew Robertson, CBC News, St. John's.
0: A film pulled from theaters in India just days after its release is being screened here in Canada. It's based on the life of a human rights activist killed after raising concerns about police killings. Saurabh Sandhu has the story.
6: Many people have reached out of non-South Asian or non-Punjabi Sikh descent and have said, can you please get us a version with subtitles?
7: Gurminder Kaur Malik is the director of education at Khalsa Schools in Surrey, British Columbia, where a screening of the movie Satya

0: Lodge has been planned this weekend. It's based on the life of Jaswant Singh Khalra, a human rights activist who investigated allegations of unlawful killings by police in India during the push for a separate Sikh homeland in the 1980s.
1: It's about resilience.
0: The film has been waiting for almost 3 years for an approval from India's censor board, and it's not clear why it has been taken down just 2 days after the release. The movie does depict Khalra's visit to Canada in 1995. Last year, to honor his legacy, the BC government proclaimed September 6th as Jaswant Singh Khalra Day. Saurabh Sandhu, CBC News, Surrey.
2: The U.S. and Iran traded another round of strikes Saturday, hitting military and infrastructure targets as fighting around the Strait of Hormuz showed no sign of easing. An Iranian strike hit a desalination plant in Kuwait. And that is The World This Hour. For CBC News, I'm Mike Miles.
3: I'm Saroja Coelho. This is CBC Radio 1. Now it's over to Australia for Rear Vision.
4: Today on Rear Vision, what happens after war? Who pays when the bombs and the fighting stop?
5: Global military spending hit almost $3 trillion in 2025. You look at the costs for reconstruction, you're talking hundreds of billions of dollars to reconstruct Gaza, Ukraine, Iran.
4: It's estimated that rebuilding Gaza alone will cost over $70 billion. And access to funds for reconstruction has now become part of the deal to end the current US conflict with Iran. Who are making these reconstruction decisions, and what is at stake?
6: What does it mean if you fail in the peace-building side of reconstruction? If you want to see what failure looks like, go to Gaza. You know, you can see it up close and personal.
4: Hi, I'm Ros Bluett, and today we're looking at reconstruction after war. Is there a historical template? And who pays for it all? We begin with a speech from Winston Churchill in 1943. The Second World War is coming to an end in Europe, and there's a lot of damage to be fixed.
7: We have one large immediate task in the replanning and rebuilding of our cities and towns. This will make a very great call on all our resources in material and labour.
4: There was also a great call on money. England took out massive loans, and then the US-backed Marshall Plan was put in place at the end of World War II. The plan is now looked back on as one of the most successful reconstruction efforts in history. James Boyce from the University of Massachusetts explains why.
6: World War II, of course, was an interstate conflict. It was a conflict that ended in a clear-cut victory for one side and clear-cut loss for the other side. And so the question of reconstruction was how it would be funded. And the way that it was funded was through money from the victors, including, above all, the United States. And the architects of the Marshall Plan understood that the future peace, the avoidance of another war with European powers, and of course with Japan, rested on successfully rebuilding those defeated societies and economies in a way that would not rekindle the conflict, would not add fuel to the lingering embers of the war.
4: This new plan was a distinct departure from how they managed the aftermath of World War I.
6: They had learned the lessons of the Versailles Treaty after World War I, which had been, again, a victor's peace, but one in which the victors, instead of trying to rebuild Germany in a way that would head off the risk of a resumption of war, instead took a very vindictive approach which required the Germans to pay reparations, saddled the country with tremendous debt, which destabilized the economy and helped pave the way for the rise of the Nazis and Hitler.
5: The world tried to have Germany pay reparations. They never paid. And what did it do? It created resentment within a society.
4: Jordan Ryan is a former UN official with the Department of Peacekeeping Operations.
5: So after World War II, a disastrous war, smart people got together and said, let's not do that again. The wise men and women of the time had learned the lesson from World War I. Instead, let's really try to have a way of pouring money into rebuilding. And whether it was allied countries or enemy countries, it didn't matter. Money was going in.
4: And a decision was made in the US, although not without controversy, that this money for the Marshall Plan would be in the form of grants. That is, it wouldn't have to be repaid.
6: There were debates in the U.S. Congress about this. Should we give the money with no repayment expected? I was about to say no strings attached, but there were strings in terms of restructuring the entire society. But will it go as a grant or will it go as a loan? And a major reason in the congressional debates for doing it as grants was it was understood that if you provide the money as grants, the recipient countries, Germany, Japan, Italy, would spend that money importing things that they couldn't produce themselves, and that a lot of those imported goods would be exports from the United States. The most overriding economic concern was full employment. Full employment became the central objective of U.S. economic policy. If you provide the money as loans, you may get a temporary bump in exports while they're spending down the loan, but at the end of the day, they're going to have to pay that money back to you. And in order to pay that money back to you, they're going to have to export goods and services, especially goods, back to your country in order to generate the trade surpluses to pay down their debt. And so you're going to undermine full employment if you provide these loans. It was a win-win. Yeah, it boosted the U.S. economy.
5: Money did pour in, and it really worked. Of course, America had a reason it did it. It was kind of the Cold War at the time, so the motive was to contain the Soviet Union. But looking at everything that's happened since then, you have to call the Marshall Plan an exception.
4: Most historians agree that the Marshall Plan's success was exceptional and couldn't easily be replicated. Professor Joanne Wallace from Adelaide University says the next surge of post-war rebuilding came at the end of the Cold War, but it required a very different type of thinking from that of the Marshall Plan.
1: A reconstruction after the Marshall Plan happened in countries where they had been beaten. And there was a very powerful occupying power, usually the US, for example, if we think about the US in Japan. So the US kind of had unfettered power and capability to reconstruct Japan without any real opposition. After the Cold War, it lifted the lid on the objections in the security councils that, you know, between USSR on one hand and the US and its allies on the other, that had stood in the way of intervening in smaller wars before then. So after the Cold War, because that had disappeared, there was far more focus on civil wars. So yes, that was the next stage of reconstruction, but a very different type of reconstruction to what you saw in the Marshall Plan, because the reconstruction after civil wars that we saw after the Cold War, very seldom did you have comprehensive occupation in the same way, often because those wars never ended in the way that World War II ended.
4: And many of these civil wars were often about who governs the country. Left-wing revolutionaries were often supported by the USSR and right-wing dictatorships by America.
6: On the US side, it was like all of the abuses of power to which US governments had turned a blind eye during the Cold War were no longer thought to be something we could and should ignore. You know, the famous phrase during the Cold War, I don't know if it's apocryphal or

0: bona fide was attributed to Henry Kissinger speaking about Augusto Pinochet, the dictator of Chile, a man who really goes down in history as a mass murderer of his own people. Kissinger's supposed statement was, well, he may be a son of a bitch, but at least he's our son of a bitch. And I think after the Cold War, that kind of cynical enemy of my enemy is my friend approach, their enemy had collapsed. The Soviet Union had collapsed. And so what you began to see in the 90s were the winding up of many conflicts that had spun off of the Cold War. So those included the civil wars in El Salvador and Guatemala. It included the Balkan conflicts with the dissolution of Yugoslavia. It included the war in Cambodia, multiple wars in Africa. These were not typically winner-take-all victories. These were negotiated settlements where both sides, both parties to the conflict, were still there. And so you had to think of reconstruction. There was still a lot of physical damage, of course, right? But it's not just about rebuilding infrastructure. We need to try to rebuild a society that is not going to be torn apart again by violent conflict.
1: And Jordan Ryan says United Nations agencies were best placed to step in here, as unlike individual companies and countries, their goals weren't simply about making money.
2: True reconstruction is something much more than building a building, as important as that is. It's, in a sense, rebuilding a society that can live at peace. It's about reconstructing a society that finds ways of dealing with conflict so they can be managed without resorting to violence. It's about getting police that are honest, government that's not corrupt, thugs not in charge anymore. And so that's all a governance dimension that's so important. And that often doesn't get funded the way it's needed to be. It's very much about governance. And what I found in my career in the UN is you'd have these so-called donor conferences when people come make huge pledges. And what do? They never pay up on their promises.
0: The UN is able to take a more balanced view of what the priorities should be. Within the UN, there was a lot of learning done about peace building and state building. There was a mismatch between how much they knew. They knew more than most people, and the resources they had to try to make use of that knowledge. The UN is overshadowed by the big money players on the scene, which is unfortunate. I wish it weren't so, but I'm afraid that's the case.
1: And Jim Boyce recounts an example of the mismatch between money and governance that happened in the mid-1990s. During the reconstruction of a hydroelectric power station in Mostar, in Bosnia-Herzegovina.
0: In Bosnia, after the Dayton Peace Agreement was signed in the mid-90s, there was a big reconstruction effort. And the World Bank was one of the players there. They came in with a lot of money. One of the pieces of infrastructure that needed to be rebuilt was the hydroelectric power system for a city called Mostar. Mostar is a medieval city that had a beautiful bridge going over the river and had been torn apart during the war by ethnic conflict. Bosnia before the war was like an omelet. Now the omelet had been driven into separate parts. The Serbs had been driven out altogether. They were gone. And in Mostar, you had two sides left, the Bosniaks, the so-called Muslims, and the Croats, who were really the Catholics. It was really, in certain ways, a religious divide, because they spoke the same language. They're indistinguishable to any normal person. And they were now living on two sides of the river. Neither of them had any electric power. And Mostar was such an important place that the European Union appointed an administrator for Mostar who would run the city after the war. And his name was Hans Kosnick. He had been the mayor of Bremen

0: in Germany. And Kushnick understood that rebuilding Mostar was not just a matter of rebuilding physical infrastructure. It was a matter of rebuilding trust between the two sides. So one of the biggest things was getting the lights back on, right? And rebuilding the hydroelectric power plant. But Kushnick said, we're not going to do it until we recreate a board for the electricity, a board of governors that includes representatives from both sides, from the both the Bosniak and the Croat side, and the power is going to go to both sides of the city that were now segregated. And that was hard to do because these people hated each other. They'd been killing each other. So Kushnick is working on this, working on this. And then what happens? The World Bank comes in and rebuilds it. It rebuilt it for the Bosniak side. The Croats were so pissed off by that, they built their own power plant. And the result was you ended up with Mostar being a place that has segregation in its electric power system. You've got one power plant for one side, one power plant for the other side. What could have been a site of reconciliation instead reinforced and solidified the division.
1: Joanne Wallace agrees it's governance that needs more attention than big infrastructure projects. But that's not as lucrative or as easy to quantify. She observed firsthand the post-war rebuilding of Australia's northern neighbour Bougainville in the late 1990s. She thinks a template can be applied.
2: There is a template, it's just not a very clear-cut template. But I would argue that the template for what works is bringing the people of the affected society in with you and letting them shape the process. Bougainville is an example of a real effort to bring people with them. People will be aware that Bougainville had a very serious conflict, concerns about Bougainville being included in Papua New Guinea, and then concerns about the Panguna gold and copper mine and the effect that that had had. That led to a secessionist movement in Bougainville, but it was also not clear cut. There were factions in Bougainville who favoured independence, factions who favoured remaining within Papua New Guinea. So a very significant conflict to come back from. Yet we sit here today in 2026 with no recurrence of conflict in Bougainville. And that is because they made a real effort to go out and to get ordinary Bougainvillians to participate. And then there was an effort to construct an autonomous Bougainville government that people genuinely felt buy into. More people should be paying attention to places like Bougainville, where it's admirable what they have managed to achieve. To come from a situation where up to 10% of your population were killed in a conflict to coming to a situation 20 years later with no recurrence of conflict is a huge achievement. And it's an example of why reconstruction really needs to move towards positive peace. If we wanted to draw an analogy with Gaza, first you would have to have operations against Gaza ceased, and then it would be a case of international actors providing space for Gazans themselves. History tells us that occupation and imposition is not sustainable and it doesn't work.
1: You're listening to Rear Vision on Radio National. I'm Ros Bluett, and today we're examining the aftermath of war. How does a nation rebuild itself? And who pays? We've looked at the exceptional success of the Marshall Plan in rebuilding Europe and Japan after World War II. Then the more ambiguous period of the 1990s and 2000s in rebuilding social cohesion after civil conflicts and secessionist movements. We now fast forward to the present day, Gaza and Iran. Professor Stephen LaWarne has been involved in post-conflict reconstruction for over 30 years.
3: You know, it looks there's going to be about $72, $73 billion in cost for Gaza. The big part of that is going to be if they can put governance in place and if the Gulf states are willing to tolerate all of the ups and downs of that governance coming in, private sector investment is going to be the long-run engine of that success. And that's going to come from Israel. Israel's the biggest economy in the region. Initially, you'll have the Gulf states, the EU, the US, World Bank, multilateral development banks investing a lot of money, say, in Gaza. As long as Gaza can convince the United States in particular, who will then transmit that message to the IMF and the World Bank, Saudi Arabia and UAE, are they confident that

0: there's a governing structure in place. So if the governing structure can be solidified and people are convinced that it's going to be okay, then the initial one will come from the Gulf states, the EU, and donors like the US. But the long run is going to be private sector investment. That's where Israel becomes pretty significant. And of course, Israeli investors are doing it for their own gain.
1: But a cynic might say in some cases that not all players have an interest in peace. Very difficult work to do. And it's very patient work. And it's, if we were thinking about Gaza, this is not something that will happen quickly. And it will require the international community to make a very long-term commitment. Because it takes time. It's very hard to ask people to reconcile overnight when what has happened has been so catastrophic.
2: Well, Gaza and the Israeli-Palestinian conflict, these people occupy the same land. The way the Oslo Accords attempted to settle the conflict is the so-called two-state solution. It's a partition solution where you divide the territory. You say, okay, you have this part, you have this part. You can have your own governments on each side. Do that and live happily ever after. Partition as a solution to conflict seldom works out really well. And if you think about why it doesn't work, the political leaders on both sides are trying to maximize their appeal to their voters by demonizing the other side and saying, I will protect you from those evil people. You've constructed a fence. Those other people aren't part of your political order. They're not. Their votes don't matter. The other side, they may hate you, but so much the better for you. That shows what terrible people they are, right? So, you know, if you think about, you know, another place where partition was attempted as a solution to conflict was in India in 1947, at the end of the British Empire. They partitioned India into India and Pakistan. And now, here we are, almost 80 years later, we have both India and Pakistan as nuclear-armed nations that have their weapons pointed at each other. And if there's anywhere in the world which is sort of at a hair trigger for a nuclear disaster, a nuclear war disaster, it's India and Pakistan. That's 80 years after partition, right? It didn't create the political framework for a lasting peace. Well, personally, this is a controversial view, but I don't think the division of Israel and Palestine into two separate states creates the basis for a lasting peace either. I think it creates the basis for lasting conflict.
3: And interestingly, Hamas has just announced that it has dissolved its de facto government in the Gaza Strip and is ready to hand over to Palestinian technocrats. A move described as a step forward, but dismissed by Israel as a stunt. It seems that willingness on both sides to work together is still a long way off.
1: The first step is to make people feel that they are a society. And, you know, we often, we forget this, I think, often in Australia and established democracies, is that a democracy rests on a sense that we are in it together. We need a we feeling. I need to feel that you and I and the next person in Australia are a we, that we all belong to something together, and that that is worth respecting and creating a government to provide order over. But if you're a society that has been riven by civil war, it might be, you might be us and them. And the first step is to create that sense of we.
2: You need to heal the divide rather than reify it, perpetuate it, reinforce it. And you don't do that by going in and just trying to build a Trump hotel on the Gaza shoreline.
4: A post-war plan for Gaza is reportedly circulating within the Trump administration that would put Gaza under US control for at least a decade while it's rebuilt as a tourist resort.
2: The problem with the reconstruction that is talked about in Gaza, in Iran, in the Ukraine too, is most of the people talking about funding it.

0: and what to do. They're thinking primarily in terms of physical reconstruction, not in terms of peace. And they have their own economic interests that they want to pursue as part of that reconstruction, which above all involves getting contracts. And in the case of Trump and his cronies, maybe even getting real estate, coastline real estate in Gaza, as a way to benefit themselves and benefit their political cronies back home. I don't know if you saw it, but Vance was in the Middle East talking about unfreezing of the Iranian assets. Iran has something like $100 billion in frozen assets. They're talking about unfreezing as part of the peace agreement. And Vance is saying that they're going to attach strings to it, that the Iranians have to spend the money on buying American goods, in particular farm exports, soybeans, wheat, etc., right? The phrase I think he used is, this is going to make American farmers richer. I guess you can salute the guy for being completely frank and outspoken about his priorities, but, you know, if you're thinking about the priority being to create a more peaceful future, that's not necessarily where you begin. For one thing, you probably need to help revive Iranian agriculture, not flood the country with cheap grain where you're dumping surpluses from the United States or Europe, for that matter.
1: An MOU, a Memorandum of Understanding, has been signed between Iran and the US, with the details yet to be fully divulged. Apparently, it includes the release of frozen assets for reconstruction. It might be a deal, but one, Stephen LaWarne says, is so far pretty opaque.
2: I don't know how this agreement's going to work. I was kind of unimpressed. This agreement doesn't seem to nail too many things down. This deal, so far anyway, hasn't cleared up whether they have a governance structure which is interested in long-term stability. Are you going to be able to contest your investment disputes in a court in Iran and get a reasonable outcome? In which case, all the frozen assets in the world aren't going to work. And what will happen is that the Gulf states just will hold back. There's no guarantee of that in a three-page MOU that I've seen.
0: You know, on the Iranian side, you have the previous regime, despite the change in personnel, emerging intact, and if anything, perhaps strengthened. And think back on the Marshall Plan. This won't come as a grant. This will come as money that's investment that's driven by the interests of the firms doing the investing, right? Their bottom line is, how much money are we going to make on doing this? Not, are we going to build a more peaceful world? I mean, they'd be happy to have a more peaceful world as a side effect, but their number one priority is their own financial bottom line. This frozen conflict with the rest of the world that's been going on since the revolution in 1979, which in turn was ultimately sparked by the U.S. overthrowing the elected government back in the early 1950s and installing the Shah. If you peel away the layers of the onion, the closer you get to the center, the more you want to cry. So many bad decisions were made. So many opportunities were missed.
1: Jordan Ryan agrees that so much more needs to be thought through before warplanes are sent in.
3: What we found, and I think the economists like Jim and others would probably tell you, is that for each year of war, you need at least 2 years of peace and development and prosperity to get back to where you were at the beginning of the war. So that idea of true reconstruction is something much more than building a building, as important as that is. It's rebuilding a society that can live in peace.
1: Jordan Ryan, former United Nations official with the Department of Peacekeeping Operations. You also heard James Boyce, Emeritus Professor and Economist at the University of Massachusetts, Stephen LaWarne, Fiscal Economist and Professor of Economics and Finance at Franciscan University, Ohio, and Joanne Wallace, Professor of International Security at Adelaide University. Today's sound engineer was Isabella Tropiano. I'm Rose Blewett, and you've been listening to

0: Rear Vision. Thanks for your company. From Australia, that was Rear Vision. Up now, it's The Conversation from the BBC.
1: BBC.
2: Hello, I'm Dashiani Navanayagam and welcome to The Conversation from the BBC World Service. This is the programme which explores the female perspectives and experiences of women doing incredible things.

0: of women behind the camera. So today we're stepping into the world of women's film festivals with two pioneers who are going to tell us how they're building an international network of female support and why showcasing stories like these is more important than ever. Beena Paul is an award-winning Indian film editor and the director of the Asian Women's Film Festival in India. She also founded the Women in Cinema Collective. And Amal Ramses is from Egypt and is a film director who's now based in Spain. She's also the founder and director of the Between Women Filmmakers Caravan, which brings together women from across Latin America and the Arab world. Amal and Beena, it's wonderful to have you both on the program. Hello.
1: Hello, thank you for having us. Yeah. Hello, hi.
0: Now, both of you bring together the best female filmmakers around, but let's just delve a little into your own work first. Beena, let's start with you. Take us behind the scenes into the world of cinema. What exactly does a film editor do?
1: A film editor makes sense of a film, basically. It's the final transformation of a script into a story. So you have all this visual material that comes in, and finally we organize it into a story. It seems very simple, but it isn't, because this transformation from script to visual to cinema is very complex, and a lot of things that in the script don't work and a lot of the visuals don't work. So basically it's a process of putting it together, teasing out the meanings and telling the story.
0: Amal, you're a film director. How do you go about making a documentary?
2: Actually, for me, the documentary is a kind of inviting the audience, inviting the people to see the world from my perspective, from my place. But for me, documentary is this kind of perspective. And maybe in this room, I invite you to sit in my place and to see the world from my eyes.
0: Let's talk about that a bit, because it was your experience of taking a documentary to Cuba that first led you to found the Between Women Filmmakers Caravan. What was it about that trip to Cuba that struck you?
2: When I went to Cuba, I was studying cinema in Spain, and I had I was lucky because I did a Spanish subtitle, only this. And that's why it was easy to send it to Cuba, to a festival for the selection, because they didn't have the funds enough to subtitle films. So when I went to Cuba, I discovered that my film, my documentary film, was the only Arab film in there. And it was not because it was the best Arab film, just because I had the possibility to send it with Spanish subtitles.
0: Wow. So it was that made it accessible to people in Cuba.
2: Yes. So I thought that maybe here we can think about something to connect two different worlds through the subtitle, through the perspective also of women. So we can subtitle Arab films made by women to Spanish, and films made by Latin women filmmakers to Arabic, and try to see this our common world, because we have a lot of common problems, especially common problems, social situations. So we have a lot of common things, but we cannot communicate directly. So it was the idea to create this kind of connection between two worlds through the perspective of women. By the way, next year we'll celebrate our 20th anniversary. It started like this, Between Two Worlds, but in 2013, the caravan became more international, and we created the first women film festival in the Arab world, which is Cairo International Women Film Festival, from 2013 until 2018.
0: Tell us about launching that, because this was at a time when other festivals were actually leaving Cairo.
2: Yes, it was in 2013. It was the year when the Muslim Brotherhood took the power, and also the same year when the military took the power from the Muslim Brotherhood. And it was very, very difficult year in 2013. And all the festivals, even the Cairo International Film Festival, the big one, they were cancelled. Okay? because it was like a very strange woman, very

0: knew what we can, how can we proceed with anything. So everything, all the cultural life was paused in Egypt in that moment. And we thought, as a women collective, now this is the moment. We disappear or we can be bigger. So in 2013, our festival was the only film festival which was done. It was in November, and it was the curfew, during the curfew. And it was something very strange because we screened something like 50 films. The year after, we were screening 15 films. So it was a big step. And I think the people felt the difference between our initiative and other state-supported initiative. So yes, we had to leave this moment. Still, we leave different moments, and you need to know how to deal with every circumstances. For example, in 2018, they changed the law, and we couldn't survive because we had to have a lot of budget in the bank just to make the film festival. So it was impossible. And that moment we decided, okay, we cannot do that, but let's do something better, you know? It's like
1: Bina, you were artistic director of the Kerala International Film Festival. What is that, and how does it compare to the Asian Women's Film Festival?
2: So Kerala is a province in India. It's a state with a very high literacy level. It's a very different kind of state from a lot of places in India. It had a long history of a film society movement. And so there was the state government decided to fund a film festival. Basically, is this huge celebration of cinema where we show close to 300 films. We have 20,000 people from all over, 14 screens. So it's one of the most kind of people-friendly festivals in India. It's very big.
1: How does this compare to the Asian Women's Film Festival?
2: Well, the Asian Women's Film Festival is a small festival. It's the 21st year that we did this year. It's organized by the International Association of Women in Radio and Television, which is an international organization. We have an India chapter. So we do 4 days, and we do 2 screens, so it's really tiny in that sense. But we only show films made by women of Asian origin. And it's also very much more than the kind of film festival. It's a kind of getting together, networking, workshops, discussions, good cinema being the center. But with all this around it, it's about creating a community for women to feel that we're all connected in the work we're doing.
1: And Amal, what about you?
0: When we were organizing Cairo International Women Film Festival in 2018, which was the last year, we screened 90 films in 5 cinema during 5 days at the same time.
2: Wow.
0: But now we have like this kind of traveling screenings. We have every year in Bilbao, in Basque Country, we have 5 days of caravan. And also we have many traveling screenings in Lebanon and in sometimes we did it in other countries. But now our biggest activity is the one program workshop for documentary filmmaker. And also we have a consultancy program. We have 3 open calls per year. It's a program to Arab male and female filmmakers, and we receive around 200 submissions each call. So we receive per year 600 permissions for films in production.
2: Wow.
0: And also we have the Rough Cut workshop every year in November. And for the Rough Cut workshop, we select 6 films, Arab films, and we receive around also 250.

0: per year for the Rafkat, only for the Rafkat.
1: Tell us a little bit about the films that you show at your festival, because they don't all have female topics as their subjects, do they?
0: No, no, no. Actually, our main idea was that the most the majority of the women film festival, they concentrate on women issues, and we believe that as women we have the right to speak about male issues and women issues. Why the men, why the male filmmaker has the right to speak about anything and about us, and why we just concentrate on our issues? It's like to the idea is to open the perspectives and to speak about any, well, not about male issues and how we deal with them, how we see them. For example, my documentary now, it's about a distributor of bread in Egypt, a young guy on a bicycle. And I know it will not have a place in many women film festivals because the main character is a man. But I feel like also it's important to portray men from the eyes of the women. So this is the it's not only about women issue, and I think it's also important to defend this perspective that we have the right to speak about anything.
1: You're listening to The Conversation from the BBC World Service. I'm Dashiani Navanagam, and my guests today run festivals showcasing the best female filmmakers, Beena Paul in India and Amal Ramses from Egypt, now based in Spain. Amal, when it comes to putting on a female film festival, how big is your budget, and where do you get the money to do it?
0: Big question. Now I'm still wondering how we can get...
2: For all of us.
0: Good question. I don't know if I should thank you for the... yeah, for the question. It's a big question. Yeah. I tell you something. Our festival is not a state... it's not a state festival. We don't have any kind of support from the government. And it was a kind also of position in our point of view that we need to be independent. To be independent in selecting the film. We want us to screen, to be independent, to create the networking with the many other, like many countries that maybe the state is not... they are not in the agenda of our state. So from the beginning, it was like, no, we don't want to take money from the state. In a way, we organized our priorities. No red carpets, no hotels, none. The women we invite, they come to our houses and share rooms, and they... And for example, I read yesterday an article about the caravan, and the journalist said, of course, when I went to Amal's place, I remember that in 2008, I came here and it was full of posters, and because during the festival, it was my home with two other homes. So I cannot say that we don't need money. Yes, of course we do. We need money, but it's not the same budget for big festival, big initiatives. So in a way, our priority is to subtitle films and to make the films for free. Never. Now, this year, because we rent the cinema, so we need a little bit of money, so we make like a reduced ticket. But this is the main thing. So we get this budget from embassies, from part of it is from Spain, also because from Spain, from Basque country. And like this, we can move little by little.
1: Beena, what about you?
3: Well, very similar story to what Amal has just said. We are a small festival. We have one or two partners who are very important. Our venue is given by a partner. which is the India International Center in New Delhi. We get a tiny amount of money, very, very tiny amount of money from the National Film Development.

0: Development Corporation. But the rest is all just, as she said, embassies, sometimes well-wishers. You know, it's a membership-based organization, so everybody works almost voluntarily. We don't work through the year. We don't pay any screening fees, and of course we are all sharing homes and rooms and all that.
1: Some of your money does come from the Indian government. Does that affect the kinds of films that you can show?
0: You know, all film festivals in India have to get a clearance from the Ministry of Information and Broadcasting. So yes, it does affect. Geopolitics does affect, certainly which countries we can show films from. But we, you know, it's also about finding ways to tell these stories. You have a lot of co-productions now and so on. So it is tough. I have to say it is very tough running a festival today. It was very different even 10, 15 years ago. I think the power of film is today certainly recognized. And yeah, but we have to, I think we did our 20th year last year.
2: Congratulations.
0: Yeah. And we've survived. It's one of the longest surviving festivals, and it's a women's film festival. It's against all odds. We have managed. So, and I think we've sort of been able to show films, have voices, have filmmakers attending, which has been absolutely very enriching, not only for the women who come to the festival, but the audience itself.
2: I would like to speak about something, yeah, about the freedom, because we talk about freedom, independence. And I think, yes, we cannot say, cannot pretend that we are free initiative, free women. It's a big lie. When you are working in a country that to screen a film, you should send the film to the censorship before you make the film and after you make the film to see if it's the same script or not. And you need a permission from the police just to film anything in the street. So we work in Egypt. We don't work in France. So, of course, when you write your script, when you are planning your project, in a way, you have this kind of self-censorship.
1: Mm. How do you deal with that?
2: As a filmmaker or as a...
3: Film organizer.
2: Film organizer.
1: Both, actually.
2: It's a big difference. I tell you something. I can take risk with myself as a filmmaker, okay, in my films. But I cannot put some other people in risk just to be free. So it's a very... very morally, it's very tricky, okay? Talking with the young filmmaker or young woman filmmaker, let's make what we want, okay? At the end of the day, she will be in a problem. But just what we try to make is to free a little bit our minds, to work together. And it was part of our initiative. We created a collective called MAN, which means together. We are 15 women now. And it's a way to push our project to certain place where we can defend it and we don't feel alone. And we should think together how we can face this kind of censorship, how to relate, how to tell our story without being forced to think in the agenda or in the permission of the police. So there is no pure freedom. I can do it with myself, but with other people also you should respect the limits and push them a little bit more and more, at least for the minds, for free thinking.
1: The importance of the female community across the filmmaking globe is really comes across, I think, in this conversation. And Bina, I know you founded the Women in Cinema Collective back in 2017. Just tell us what exactly is that and what it does and why it's needed.
0: So I'm one of the founder members. We were a group of women who decided, we had a horrendous incident that happened.

0: Happened in February 2017 in Kerala. There it was a sexual abuse incident, and that sort of brought us together. And the first thing we realized was that women in cinema hardly talk to each other. You know, very few of us. There maybe two or three directors, mostly actors. I was the only woman film editor. You know, and very few technicians, but we'd never spoken to each other. And because of this and us coming together and saying, look, we've got to support this girl, what happened was this floodgate of conversation started, and we discovered that we're all going through very similar kind of situations in our workplaces. So basically, WCC, the Women in Cinema Collective, was formed as an advocacy group to look at the condition. This is before the Me Too, huh? This is very interesting because WCC happened before Me Too happened in Hollywood. So we decided that we needed to address workplace issues. You know, the fact that gender is never on the table at all in terms of contracts, in terms of working conditions, in terms of sexual harassment, understanding of sexual harassment. This is all the Malayalam film industry, huh? Which is a industry which makes about 500 films a year in India, in the regional language. But what was important was that we seem to have stirred this hornet's nest, and now we went to court, we've done all sorts of things, but basically it's an advocacy group, and basically it's a kind of watchdog, and you can't get away with too much in the Malayalam film industry with WCC. And change is very slow. There's a lot of pushback. There's been a lot of, I mean, all of us have had very, very severe professional problems because of this. But you know how it is. It's always this kind of resistance to any change.
1: Beena and Amal, that was such a fascinating conversation. Thank you so much.
2: Thank you very much.
0: I'm happy
2: to meet Beena.
0: Yes,
2: well, through
0: hi,
2: your
0: Amal.
2: Program.
0: Nice to see you.
1: My guests today have been film editor Beena Paul, director of the Asian Women's Film Festival, and film director Amal Ramses, founder and director of the Between Women Filmmakers Caravan. I'm Dashiani Navanagam, and the conversation from the BBC World Service will be back next week. Thanks for listening.
3: That was the conversation from the BBC. I'm Saroja Coelho. This is CBC Radio 1. Have a great day.

Good morning. It is Saturday, July 18th. You're listening to Fresh Air on CBC Radio 1. I'm your host, Ismaila Alpha. And we have a lot coming up for you on the show today. Country singer Shania Twain got her start playing in bars around Timmins. Now she's paying homage to her early years in her upcoming album, even performing an intimate set at Toronto's Horseshoe Tavern. I'll speak with a fan who got to see that performance. Also this morning, the weather plays a massive role in floods and wildfires, but historically Canada has not been all sunshine and rainbows. An historical climatologist will join us to tell us what we can learn from Canada's past, and where there's smoke, there is definitely fire. This morning we'll check in with a wildland firefighter to get a sense of just how intense the fires are in Ontario right now. And we'll also speak with a family physician who'll join us with tips on, keeping the breathing easy as we can even see that smoky haze some days. I think we'll see a bit of that today across a lot of the province. Let's take a look at the forecast for some regions in Ontario. Starting with Toronto, Brampton, Hamilton, and the Niagara region. Cloudy with a chance of showers this morning and early afternoon. A few showers with thunderstorms beginning in the afternoon. And widespread smoke becoming local smoke this morning. High 27, humidex 36. London, Windsor, and Waterloo expect a cloudy sky. A few showers with thunderstorms beginning near noon. For you as well, widespread smoke. It'll become local this morning. High of 27, humidex 36. Thunder Bay, Kenora, Fort Francis, and Dryden. Looking mainly cloudy today with a chance of showers early this morning, and there's risk of a thunderstorm for you all. Widespread smoke for you with a high of 26. North Bay, Sudbury, and Sault Ste. Marie should see showers ending.

0: This afternoon, then cloudy with a chance of more showers, risk of a thunderstorm, local smoke, a high of 22, humidex of 28. Kirkland Lake and Timmins region, expect showers ending near noon. Then cloudy with a chance of more showers, risk of a thunderstorm. You'll be dealing with local smoke as well in the high of 21. Belleville, Kingston, and Brockville, mainly cloudy with a chance of showers this morning. More showers with thunderstorms beginning near noon. Local smoke late this morning and early in the afternoon. A high of 27, humidex of 37. And Barrie, Peterborough, and the Kawartha Lakes. Showers ending this morning, then cloudy with a chance of more showers. You have risk of a thunderstorm as well this morning and the afternoon. And you'll be dealing with widespread smoke, becoming more localized this morning. High of 23, humidex of 30 for you all. So that's how it's looking across the province. World Report's coming up next. I'll be back with more fresh air.
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2: Good morning, I'm John Northcott. Ottawa is pushing back against Donald Trump's tariff threats over drifting wildfire smoke this morning. Emergency Management Minister Eleanor Olszewski says that the blazes are a shared continental challenge. She points out that hundreds of American personnel are already on the ground in Canada helping to battle the blazes. It comes as nearly 900 fires burn across the country. The epicenter of that national crisis, Northern Ontario, where nearly 200 active blazes have put communities on high alert, forced at least 10 total evacuations, and left volunteer crews completely exhausted. Michelle Song has more.
3: In the community of Uppsala in northern Ontario, sprinklers are being installed on the roofs of homes, all in hopes to protect them from the wildfire creeping in. Matthew Schneider is helping install some of them.
4: So much of our life is still here. We're just trying to protect it. And so we're just going to stay here as long as we can.
3: An evacuation order hasn't been issued for Uppsala as of yet, but its fire chief is asking people to leave if they don't need to stay.
5: It has been a whirlwind of activity, super long days.
3: And in Nebing, near Thunder Bay, crews have contained the fire that threatened their community. Local fire chief Mark Shruff says his volunteer firefighters are completely exhausted.
5: We're just starting to recover now, and it's only just the beginning. There's a lot of work left to be done.
6: Our community is being evacuated to Toronto.
3: Cat Lake First Nation is actively trying to get its members out after an evacuation order. The community's operations manager, Derek Spence, says they didn't have much time to prepare.
6: We're working so hard, like we're forgetting to feed our families, we're forgetting to feed ourselves.
3: At least 10 communities have already been evacuated, and more are under watch. Michelle Song, CBC News, Thunder Bay, Ontario.
2: First Nations leaders in Ontario say residents fled for their lives as an out-of-control wildfire barreled toward their community without an official warning. But both the Ontario and federal governments are defending the response, saying the fast-moving flames and thick smoke made earlier intervention impossible. David Thurton reports.
7: I don't believe that anything did go wrong.
8: Eleanor Olszewski, the federal emergency management minister, commenting on the sudden evacuations of First Nations in northern Ontario. On Monday, over 24 people fled for their lives as flames engulfed the Nemagisagan First Nation, located about 250 kilometers north of Thunder Bay. Helen Pavla, the band's chief, says there was no official warning.
9: You will never fully understand what they endured. You know, you see the videos of the fire, the smoke right on top of them. It was just a matter of minutes before my members would have died.
8: Ontario's Natural Resources Minister Mike Harris says the province will be reviewing what happened.
10: The smoke in the area made it very, very difficult for our planes to get in.
8: Canada's Emergency Management Minister says although all levels of government try to warn communities about the dangers of wildfire, sometimes they move so quickly, the minister says it's not possible to do that in a timely fashion. David Thurton, CBC News, Ottawa.
2: And you can hear more on this story later this morning on The House. Elsewhere in the country, officials in the Northwest Territories have downgraded the evacuation order for Fort Simpson. Displaced residents are finally allowed to return home. Re-entry flights are currently bringing people back from Yellowknife, ending a three-week displacement. Evacuee Josh Campbell says his family is looking forward to returning.
11: It's a big relief, so we can finally make plans to go home. And I saw a lot of relief in the elders' faces at supper tonight, too, and knowing that there's an end, and we're thankful for everything that's been here, but it'll be really good to get back home.
2: Wildfire.

0: Our situation in the territory remains critical. A strict evacuation order is still in place for Wrigley. Right now, 190 active wildfires still burning across the Northwest Territories and 183 classified as out of control. It's day 7 of the U.S. and Iran exchanging heavy fire, signaling the unraveling of the short-lived ceasefire between the two countries. American forces are expanding their campaign to target Iranian energy and transit sites, while Iran pounds U.S. allies across the region in response. Julia Chapman has this report from London.
1: American cruise missiles being launched at Iranian targets. U.S. Central Command says its forces hit surveillance and logistics sites, along with weapons depots. Iranian state media reports bridges, power plants, and water facilities have been hit. The U.S. denies targeting civilian infrastructure, although President Donald Trump has previously threatened to do just that. Iran retaliated with a wave of drone and missile strikes against countries hosting U.S. bases. In Kuwait, sirens could be heard as the country's forces tried to repel attacks. Its main airport was closed, and an electrical and desalination plant was damaged by a fire. Bahrain and Jordan also said they intercepted attacks. Iran's Revolutionary Guard is claiming to have destroyed American fighter jets at a base in Jordan. Dr. Jawad Anani is a former Jordanian foreign minister. He says his country is considering its response to Iranian attacks.
2: So far, we are managing the situation, but if the war lingers on, that is going to be a challenge that will probably change the rules of the game.
1: The ceasefire deal between Iran and the U.S. collapsed a week ago. At the heart of disagreements, control of the Strait of Hormuz. The waterway is closed again as the two countries wrestle over the strait. Tehran claims two oil tankers hit mines in the strait. The U.S. has denied any such incident took place. Julia Chapman, CBC News, London.
0: Separatist groups in Alberta are complaining, saying that some organizations are flouting the province's advertising rules around the upcoming referendum. It comes as the pro-unity group Forever Canadian has disclosed raising $0 from fundraising. The CBC's Rook Charlie explains.
3: Forever Canadian's red and white campaign bus is cruising Alberta this summer. While it's a registered third-party advertiser in the upcoming referendum, the campaign's $0 contribution disclosure concerns Corey Morgan, the founder of pro-separation group Pathway to Independence.
4: A lot of us are getting pretty frustrated and flummoxed with this.
3: Morgan says Forever Canadian has been overtly campaigning, so it should be transparent about its funding. But the province has guidelines for what counts as referendum advertising. Elections Alberta implements them on a case-by-case basis. At the most basic level, ads have to relate to a specific referendum question and attempt to persuade votes in a particular way. Forever Canadians leader Thomas Lukaszek says they're not taking a position on any referendum question.
5: We are promoting Canadian unity, Canadian patriotism.
3: Lori Williams is a professor with Calgary's Mount Royal University. She says the uncertainty around the rules has led to a lot of questions.
6: We don't have clear rules, and the rules seem to have changed several times, both with respect to referendum question campaigns and also with respect to the advocacy that people are engaging in around the questions.
3: Elections Alberta says it's committed to applying the province's rules fairly. Still, Morgan and other Alberta independent supporters are pushing for Forever Canadian to open its books. Alberta's referendum will be held in October. Rooksara Lee, CBC News, Calgary.
0: And finally, a film about extrajudicial killings is being censored in India, but it's drawing crowds here in Canada. It's based on the life of an Indian human rights activist. Saurabh Sandhu reports.
7: Many people have reached out of non-South Asian or non-Punjabi Sikh descent and have said, can you please get us a version with subtitles?
8: Gurminder Kaur Malik is the director of education at Khalsa Schools in Surrey, British Columbia, where a screening of the movie Satluj has been planned this weekend. It's based on the life of Jaswant Singh Khalra, a human rights activist who investigated allegations of unlawful killings by police in India during the push for a separate Sikh homeland in the 1980s. Kalra was killed in 1995. Six Indian police officials were later convicted and sentenced to life in prison.
7: It's about the resilience of Bijaswant Singh Kalra.
8: Hundreds of people also got together at a Brampton, Ontario Gurdwara last week to watch the movie. Amandeep Singh Ahluwalia.

0: who organized a screening in Edmonton says on an online streaming platform in India, the film was abruptly removed.
1: Which then again make the communities feel that sense of censorship on everything.
0: The film has been waiting for almost 3 years for an approval from India's censor board, and it's not clear why it has been taken down just 2 days after the release. The movie does depict Kalra's visit to Canada in 1995 and a famous speech where he said, "I challenge the darkness." Last year, to honor his legacy, the BC government proclaimed September 6th as just one Singh Kalra day. So Rob Sandhu, CBC News, Surrey.
2: And that is the latest national and international news from World Report. 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I'm John Northcott. Thanks for spending part of your weekend with us here at CBC News.

0: the time right now is, well, just about 6:11, an hour earlier in the central time zone. Let's take a look at current conditions across Ontario. In Toronto, it is 23 and hazy already this morning. In Windsor, 23 and clear. In Sudbury, 15 and misty. And in Timmins, it's 14 with light rain shower at the moment. Coming up on Fresh Air, we'll hear from some teenagers from northwestern Ontario, from a First Nation there. The teenagers were forced to evacuate from their community by boat due to wildfire. We'll hear their story coming up shortly. Before we get into that, though, let's check in with what our newsroom is following today with Charlene McCallum. Good morning.
1: Good morning, Ismaila. We'll have an update on the wildfires in northern Ontario and how there's criticism of how Premier Doug Ford has handled the situation. And we learn how a Windsor group will get part of the more than $1 million Ottawa is sending to organizations to fight human trafficking across the country. Ismaila?
0: All right, thank you very much, Charlene. Charlene McCallum. And we'll be back at 6:30 with your regional news. Well, Canadian singer-songwriter Charlotte Cornfield released a new album earlier this year. Now, Hurts Like Hell is one of the 10 nominees on the Polaris Prize shortlist. Here's Charlotte Cornfield with Kitchen.

0: And that is Charlotte Cornfield with Kitchen. You heard it right here on Fresh Air. Well, members of Namegusasagagan First Nation are currently sheltering in Thunder Bay. On Monday, the community in northwestern Ontario needed to evacuate due to a wildfire. About 24 members of the First Nation packed up their bags and were first forced to flee by boat as flames quickly approached where they were living. Now, since the fire, the Anishinaabeg Nation says that the community has since lost over 30 homes, the band office, a school, and important infrastructure supporting the community. CBC Thunder Bay's Sarah Law caught up with some teenagers who narrowly escaped the wildfire by boat. Here she is with 15-year-old Mia Pavolo, Pavola and her brother, Chance.
1: First thing that morning, we were all working. We were up at 7 in the morning, started work, and it was just a normal day. But later that day, after work, I get a text message from Chance, and he's telling me, go outside and look towards Scott's house. And you could see over the tree line there was already a big cloud of smoke starting to form and come up. And immediately, you know, I took a picture and I sent it to my brother. And by then, we were just told, you know, just be prepared to leave, just in case, because nobody knew where that fire was. All we knew is that we'd seen the smoke, and after maybe 40 minutes after that was said, told our rides were coming to get us. But not even that long after, that's when my brother comes in, and he's telling us to get ready and to, we need to leave, like, now. You know, just shortly after Scott left, I get a call from my mom, too. And she says, get ready, you need to leave now. Don't panic, whatever you see. Just go to the beach and wait. And so, of course, I panicked a bit. I wet a towel and grabbed my two dogs, my two little chihuahuas. And that's when I got Tanner and Monique both. Yeah, I was yelling around, trying to get them all to hurry up and leave to the beach.
2: Well, I didn't get a chance to unpack from getting to there. I did bring my Xbox. We were able to pack that up first. I don't exactly know what happened there, because I was middle of taking a nap, and then they were all cleaning the house, so I woke up a little bit from that. They went in their room, so I was updating them. I was telling them to go look outside to see how bad it got. Last time I updated them was when it got really bad, like really dark gray, 15, 20 minutes after getting to the beach or like something like that.
1: We waited for about 20 minutes, yeah. And just within that small amount of time, you could see it getting really close. It was one of the most scary things I think I've ever seen.
3: And I know that you operated one of the boats that left the community. Tell me what that was like.
4: It was scary. Like, every time I would drive a boat, it'd be nice and calm, so I didn't have to worry.

0: But this time the waves were really big. It's very scary. Like, I was, that day after work, I was supposed to go to Armstrong with my papa just to grab, like, water and Gatorade and some stuff. Then, because he was working on the road, just trying to fix up all the bumps, and I call him. I'm like, okay, I'm going to head to the land. He's like, do you see that smoke? And I look. I'm like, oh, yeah. So I text Mia and tell her. And then Scotty comes. He's like, Grant, make sure you got a bag packed. So I packed a bag. And then after a while, I took a nap, and then my papa wakes me up, and not even 20 minutes later, we're on the boat. Me and my papa were the first ones on the lake, and we saw a bunch of people at the landing, and the fire was, like, right at the tracks, right there, and I was gonna turn around, and then I saw them get on a boat, so I'm just glad that they, like, got on the boat and got out of there. Two people were left on the beach. So I turn around, and the smoke, you could just feel it in my lungs. It was so hot.
1: Have any of you ever seen a wildfire like this before? Has anything like this ever happened near your community?
2: No, never. I've never seen a fire that big. It was angry. It was moving fast. The wind really did not help. It was coming in our direction. Obviously, we've been evacuated before, but it was just like, because, you know, the air quality was bad, and there was one pretty... like far away or something like that. It's never been that close or even evacuations like that have never happened. It was always usually, you got some time to prepare. Never had to leave in an emergency like that.
1: It seems like it's a pretty bad wildfire season throughout our region. We know that other communities are also going through evacuations, not quite like the one that you've gone through. I wondered if any of you have any advice to share with other young people who are going through something like this.
2: Well, if you do see smoke, especially if it looks like it's even a little bit close, even if nobody's talking about it, have a couple things gathered, have things packed up just in case you do have to leave in an emergency.
3: That was 15-year-old Mia Pavula. And her 13-year-old brother, Chance. The teenagers are from Namegusisagagan First Nation, about 250 kilometers north of Thunder Bay. The community was forced to leave by boat due to the wildfire moving through their community earlier this week. And I've seen footage of the aftermath, and there's going to be a lot to rebuild there. Just a heads up, we will be checking in with Anishinaabeg Nation tomorrow. The chief of the Grand Council, just to get a sense of how everyone from the Namegusisagagan First Nation is doing now and what it's going to take to rebuild the community. So meet ready for that conversation coming up on our show tomorrow. It is 6:22 right now, and there are many other evacuees currently staying in Thunder Bay. That includes the community of Gull Bay. Peter Kinglagos is a member of the First Nation. CBC's Mark Doucette spoke with Kinglagos about his experience.
4: There was a forest fire that surrounded us all around, and a lot of people left. Still a few stubborn people out there need to try to convince to get them out. I still want to go back out there. Still some people out there that want to try to fight the fire. I ended up out here because essentially it was a mandatory evacuation, and that everyone had to go. There was still police out there, but I didn't want to miss my ride. So I seen one ride, and I hopped on, packed whatever I can, and jumped on because I didn't want to be left in flames.
5: How you feeling?
4: Kind of sad. Sad, worried. You know, all the memories out over there in Gull Bay. You know, I couldn't officially say bye to some family members that, you know, that are passed. So, you know, sad times going on. Should I keep it in, literally at night?
5: Where are you staying right now in Thunder Bay?
4: So right now, I'm pinching a tent up behind my sister's place or behind my cousin's place. I don't really want to do that because staying in a tent is kind of rough. Everywhere else is all booked up. There's people getting sent out to Toronto. I don't know if that's still happening. I'm just outside

0: try to just go around and hand out resume and try to get a job somewhere. So I don't know how much people would take a evacuee. So
1: what do you want people to know about your community?
0: Gull Bay First Nation. It's a small community. There's a lot of good people. A lot of heart there. I love my people. I love my reserve. I love the land. You know, treat others how they want to be treated, how you want to be treated. So, you know, I want to stay humble and nice. Everyone, you know, I guess, Gull Bay, yeah, Gull Bay, small land, and I hope we don't get burnt down. And if we do, I hope no one forgets about it. So I won't.
1: Now, there's a lot of uncertainty and stuff. What are you hoping for in the next couple days?
0: I'm hoping for lots of rain. lots of rain. With no thunder or lightning. Lots of rain that would help. Maybe that next time there's an evacuation, next couple of days, or next couple, like, if this ever does happen again, we could have a better response team on maybe starting a fire line or a water line to block, you know, from reserve catching on fire. It's essentially happened with Collins, and I believe Armstrong and White Sand, I believe it's contained. Last I heard, I just got here last night, so last I heard, there was 19 people trapped, and then there was about 40 just over 40 people going back there to fight the fire.
1: Thank you.
0: Thank you very much.
2: That was the CBC's Mark Doucette speaking with Gull Bay First Nation member Peter Kinglagos in Thunder Bay. It is 6:26 right now, and you're listening to Fresh Air on CBC Radio 1. You will be hearing a lot about wildfire and smoke over this weekend. Of course, the air quality is affected, but just our air quality be affected here in the south. There are people who are having to leave their homes in parts of northern Ontario. We'll be checking in with as many people as we can and speaking with a wildland firefighter later on our program. But if you are affected by the fires or by the smoke, we want to hear from you. You can email freshair@cbc.ca and let us know what your situation is right now and how the fire and the smoke is impacting you right now in Ontario. Let's get into a little bit of music to get us to our regional news. Schmaltz and Pepper is bringing their classy klezmer to Ottawa next weekend. Here's some of their music. This is Evil Eye.

0: of Elder World. Come on, don't be a schmuck. It's so
1: easy. This is CBC News. For CBC News in Toronto at 6:30. In Toronto, we have an orange warning for air quality. It's 22 with smoke. Windsor has a yellow air quality warning and 23 and sunny. And Thunder Bay, it's orange air quality warning. It's 19 with smoke. Good morning. I'm Charlene McCallum. Premier Doug Ford is slamming critics who say his government's cuts have contributed to problems managing the wildfires. People in some communities that have evacuated say they were left to cope on their own. CBC's Toronto Philip Leshock has more.
2: Nobody answered their cries.
3: Chief Helen Pavola of the Namagusasagigan First Nation, formerly known as Collins, says the 130 members of her community made it out on boats as they watched their homes burn.
2: We had no help. They had no help, and they had to do it on their own.
3: Evacuees are now staying in hotels in Thunder Bay. Mike Harris, Minister of Natural Resources, says the fire moved too quickly for help to arrive.
4: The important part to remember about the incident in Collins is that everyone got out safe.
3: Ontario Premier Doug Ford reacted angrily to criticism from opposition parties that cuts to wildland fire programs made the situation worse.
5: To go out there and try to scare people and put out blatant lies about the amount of spent is absolutely disgusting.
3: The province's firefighting budget for this year is $150 million, though Ford says that's a baseline and it usually spends about double. Philip Leshock, CBC News, Toronto.
1: As wildfire smoke from the northwest continues to blow across northeastern Ontario, some parts of the northeast don't have the same technology to monitor their air quality. Public health officials say it's an issue that's become more problematic when wildfire season fills the air with smoke. Sandra LePain is with Northeastern Public Health.
6: I'm in Timmins, and our closest one is in Sudbury. That's an air quality monitoring station that looks at all the different chemical contaminants in the air. So much of the areas where there isn't air quality monitoring stations have gone to small sensors that look at just particulate matter, which is part of wildfire smoke.
1: Sudbury is at 8 so far on the air quality index, where 10 is the worst. Meanwhile, U.S. President Donald Trump is threatening to increase tariffs on Canada due to smoke from wildfires in Ontario, blanketing parts of the United States. Trump said on social media that he is holding Canada responsible for not properly maintaining forested areas and that he will call Prime Minister Mark Carney to discuss the issue. The Tory government is losing two cabinet ministers. Tourism Minister Stan Cho announced his resignation. He has been on the spotlight over $16,000 he claimed for hotel stays in Toronto, despite living in the city. Here's Premier Doug Ford reacting.
7: It's not how we operate. We have to be prudent fiscal managers.
1: In his resignation letter, Chow said he does not want to be a distraction and has repaid the expenses in full. Meanwhile, Sports Minister Neil Lumsden will depart from provincial politics entirely as of August 4th. He represents Hamilton East, Stony Creek. Attorney General Doug Downey will take on both cabinet responsibilities on an interim basis. A Windsor organization is getting federal funding to fight human trafficking. Ottawa is giving $1.4 million to six groups across the country. The programs aim to stop exploitation of Indigenous peoples and newcomers and support survivors. One program also targets men's and boys to prevent sexual violence. Now, as the wildfires continue to rage throughout northwestern Ontario,

0: high of 23. Tonight, mainly cloudy with a chance of rain, local smoke, low of 13. Tomorrow, clearing in the morning, local smoke, high of 21. And in Peterborough and the Kawarth, there's yellow warning for air quality, cloudy with rain, local smoke, high of 25. Tonight, mainly cloudy, light rain, local smoke, low of 13. Tomorrow, clearing, local smoke early in the morning, high of 23.
1: The time is 6:35, an hour earlier for the Central Time Zone. I'm Ismaila Alpha, and this is CBC Radio 1's Fresh Air for Saturday, July 18th. We got lots coming up for you, but let's get right into this half hour, though. On this week's episode, the debaters are giving us a wake-up call when they ask, are night owls superior to early birds? I got some feelings on this one. Recorded in Yellowknife, the land of the midnight sun, Don Kelly believes in living for the night, but Yumi Nagashima says his argument is too little, too late. Here's Yumi sunrising to the occasion in support of being an early bird.
2: Let me set one thing straight. We live in a system called the solar system, and everything in it revolves around the sun, not a fluorescent light bulb. I get it. Owls are cool. But it's a delusion to think human can be owls. Don, do you have night vision? No? Then you are just a regular human being who can't wake up early. Living in harmony with sunlight isn't a lifestyle choice. It's basic survival. Except in Yellowknife. It's less harmony and more like a sun dictatorship.
1: I think we have a winner. That was debaters comedian Yumi Nagashima in her debate on night owls versus early birds. Don't miss the debaters Friday at 11:30 a.m. or Saturday at 1 p.m. You can also find this episode on the Debaters podcast or at cbc.ca/thedebaters or on your CBC Listen app. Well, our music producer, Alexia Cambanis, is here with her song pick of the week. This week, the song is by Emma Rush, and it's called Home Sweet Home. Good morning, Alexia.
3: Good morning, Ismaila.
1: So what's the history behind this song?
3: So this song is actually a composition by Katharina Pratten. She was a 19th century German guitar virtuoso. She isn't super widely well-known, but she should be, because during her time, she was a renowned composer, performer, and teacher. She even taught Queen Victoria's daughter and granddaughters how to play guitar.
1: Oh.
3: Our artist this week, Emma Rush, describes Pratten's music as passionate and colorful and incredibly expressive. Last year, Emma Rush actually released the first ever album that's dedicated entirely to Katharina Pratten. And this song, Home Sweet Home, is actually the title track of a more recent, like, bonus EP with three more tracks by brand new recordings, actually.
1: Okay. So what is Emma Rush's connection with the song?
3: So Emma Rush herself is a really well-renowned classical guitarist. She's from Hamilton. She dove deep into the archives to find music by Pratten that had never even been recorded before. So Home Sweet Home is also special to Emma personally for a couple reasons. It's the title track to this EP, but the name is also based on a song her grandparents used to sing.
1: Aww.
3: And the whole idea of her behind this EP was about connecting Katharina Pratten's music to her hometown of Hamilton. So Emma actually played these songs on one of Pratten's guitars from 1859, and she recorded music videos in Hamilton surrounded by the city's Victorian architecture. So I think it's a really sweet way to sort of connect the classical with the modern day. So we're going to listen to Emma Rush now with Home Sweet Home.

That was Emma Rush with her song Home Sweet Home. Beautiful song. That was our music producer Alexia's pick of the week. You heard it right here on Fresh Air. Well, as we've been hearing, and as you heard earlier in the show, communities across northwestern Ontario are burning. Dozens of wildfires in the region have forced people from their homes and into Thunder Bay, a city that's quickly running out of room. As heat and air quality warnings remain across Ontario, evacuees are concerned that they won't have homes to return to, while residents of Armstrong and White Sand First Nation are anxiously awaiting more news.

0: news. Tom Rossi works as a guide and remote outpost manager at Wabakami Lodge, just outside of Armstrong, and left the community earlier this week. He spoke with CBC's Neil Kuksel about what he experienced.
1: Well, it was very calm just a little while ago, but now the wind just picked up in the last 10 minutes, and it's very smoky here. The latest I've heard is that we don't exactly know what is going on at the lodge, because it's just word of mouth and just some surrounding lodges and stuff. People have driven by and taken photos and videos. But as of our lodge, we don't exactly know what is going on yet. And we would like to get our feet on the ground there just to see what's going on, really.
2: But that's clearly not possible now.
1: No, the highway is actually closed. There's a reserve just halfway up, and they closed the highway there, so only emergency personnel can get in.
2: You live in a trailer not far from the lodge, right by the lodge, in fact, right?
1: Yeah, I'm right at the lodge. There's the three of us that were up there at the time. We were switching over, and there's some Margaret, which is one of the Bruce's wife and owner of the lodge. They were just leaving that morning, and then we were switching over. So we were just taking care of what had to be done that day. And it was a beautiful day. It was one of the hottest days on record, and over 40 degrees there. And we went down to the lake to go swim. Started seeing some smoke on the other side of the lake. And that's where it all started.
2: And how much time did you have after that to assess, prepare, and then get on the road?
1: Well, we were down there swimming and enjoying a couple of beverages, and we're like, we figured, well, maybe this is going to pass. And it's just getting, the smoke are getting thicker and thicker. And then it was 4 o'clock when we were down there. So around 5, 6, we decided to start making some dinner because we might have to eat and then start packing. And that was our plan. And all of a sudden the smoke just came. It was just so intense, it blocked out the sun, and it was getting pretty dark. So we started cooking, and then we got the word. We had a contact from people from the city of Armstrong, and they were telling us that, you know, might be evacuation within the next few hours. So, and then we started loading up our lot of our gear, and then we have other people. There's a pilot that flies for us that's not there at the moment, so we took his gear. And then we took a lot of the documents that we needed from the lodge, and then all our gear, and loaded them all on. So that took probably about 2 hours. And then we got word that there was some customers we had to go get picked up from Wilderness North, which is at McKenzie Lake. So we went there, and then at that time it was already black, dark.
2: Oh my goodness.
1: It was 10:30 at night, so... So it was getting pretty little dramatic there. We didn't know what to do.
2: How many customers?
1: We just picked up two, and there was quite a few still left in the forest. But the planes were running full tilt. They were getting their own customers and other customers, and they were going all afternoon long.
2: So the darkness you mentioned, it's dramatic. What exactly was happening at that hour?
1: Well, there was a thick cloud coming, and you could smell the smoke, and it was coming fast, and it was very strong winds, probably I'd say about 30 to 50 kilometer hour winds, and heavier gusts at times. So the fire was just coming in fast. So we were all set. We were loaded up, and then we took our customers to the lodge, and they hadn't eaten or anything, so we fed them a little bit and gave them some drinks. And the hydro on the neighbor's resort, the Ogoki, had gone out, and a tree fell on the line. And there were some other issues we noticed when we were coming, picking up the customers, that they were working on some hydro issues there. So they were kind of blocking us too, so we couldn't get out of the driveway. And so anyway, we waited for a few minutes for everybody to collect themselves, and then we just headed on the road around just before midnight.
2: How does this situation compare to others you've experienced, other fires you've experienced there?
1: Well, the fires haven't been all that close. I've had one fire. We were working on one of the outpost cabins.

0: and the fire was just over the hill, and that was just about 2 months ago. And we were getting covered in ash when it was, so we called in to get airlifted out of there. We were supposed to stay a day or two later, but yeah, it was a little too risky. We didn't, if the wind would have changed, we would have burnt up there. So we didn't want that to happen.
1: When do you think you might get word back about Armstrong and the lodge?
0: Well, it's a matter of when the fires go through that area and when they get them under control. And then if they open up the highway for access, and then as soon as they open up the highway, we're going up. So it was a little tense, I can tell you that. It was a few moments that there was a few different words said and spoken. And the tensions were a little bit high at times. But we calmed down and calmed each other down, and it was... it's good. We have a good team.
2: You can't help but feel for him. That is Tom Rossi, a wildfire evacuee from Armstrong, Ontario. It is 6:51 right now. You're listening to Fresh Air on CBC Radio 1. We'll be talking a lot about the lack of fresh air in this province because of those wildfires, air quality, and we'll be speaking with a wildland firefighter who's working in the area of Pickle Lake to get a sense of how intense the fires are and what he's seeing out there. So all that coming up later on the show. Right now, though, let's get into some music from Toronto-based band Robinson Kirby, just released their first album. This tune's called Hey Christine.

That's Hey Christine by Robinson Kirby. Robinson Kirby performing at Tall Pines Music Festival in Muskoka today. 6:54 at the moment. You're listening to Fresh Air on CBC Radio 1. And I did ask you how, you know, what is it like out your way? Are you dealing with wildfire at all, getting close to your area? How is the smoke affecting you out there in different parts of the province? We did get an email from John, emailing from Elliot Lake, who emails to say that Elliot Lake is getting smoke from northwestern Ontario. On Friday, there was quite a few smoky issues in the northeast. Wednesday, the smoke and humidity was really bad. This guy was like a sci-fi movie, as we saw here in Toronto.

0: Toronto as well, right? That orange sky, the sun at sunrise was red. Points out that the air quality index in Elliott Lake was at 10 plus. We feel for you, John. A lot of people dealing with some very thick smoke out there. We'd love to hear from you as well out there. Let us know what the air quality is like out your way, what you're dealing with, if you are impacted by the wildfires in Ontario right now. Wildfires up north have led to very thick, smoky haze in many parts of this province. So Friday saw an improvement in air quality in the afternoon, but Environment Canada does say conditions will persist into the weekend. The air quality index for right now is currently at high risk for several Ontario regions. Earlier this week, CBC's Hayden Waters went outside to hear how people are coping.
1: So my name is Aubrey, and I'm outside chilling under this nice tree because it's smoggy and nasty.
2: You work outside for?
1: I do. I do traffic control.
2: And what were you like looking outside today, knowing you're going to have to go to work and in working in this?
1: I didn't want to. Trust me, I did not want to move. It's deadly, man. It's muggy. It's crazy. It's not good. It makes me heavy. It drains me. You know what I mean? The energy goes right down fast.
2: And so how do you do what you do outside all day?
1: Tell my boss I need to go home. No, I just got to do the water thing. You just got to do it, man. It's a job, right? So I got to feed my family, right? So I got to work.
3: My name is Andrew. I'm traffic control with Aubrey. We do the same thing every day. We just control the trucks, make sure nobody gets killed. It's absolutely horrible. I'm Irish, and we're not used to this weather. I can't wait to go home to the AC. It kind of looked like the end of the world, to be quite honest. When you come out and see it, is the world actually going to end? We just normally drink plenty of water, and that's about it. Just plenty of water and sit under the tree as much as we can.
2: Have you seen it like this here?
3: Never, no, never this bad. Never this hot, never this humid. I'm here 15 years, and I've never seen it this heat. And like this smoke. The smoke is a lot.
4: Yeah, it's super spooky. The vibe is definitely kind of spooky, like dark, ominous almost. Yeah. I feel like I never really noticed this growing up. It's definitely new. It's definitely scary. It's like, yeah, we should do something about it. But yeah, as a, like just a normal person, I don't know what to do. But yeah, I don't like the idea of this becoming normal for sure.
5: I'm Tiffany. I'm here with my kids playing in the splash pad. It's pretty smoky, it's cloudy, and it's very clear that there's no sunlight visibly. I actually thought it was just really cloudy until I checked the news. And so I didn't realize there had been a wildfire nearby and that we were affected by the smoke. It keeps me aware of, you know, people who are maybe immunocompromised or, you know, who don't have good respiratory health and might have some issues. But, you know, for otherwise healthy adults and kids, like, hopefully not going to, you know, persist more than a week.
6: Yeah, hi, I'm John. We're from Florida, Tampa Bay area.
7: Yeah, Arlene, Tampa Bay, Florida. Originally from New Jersey, but from the U.S.
2: What were you like when you opened up your window this morning and saw what it was like? Were you wondering what was going on exactly? Or
7: I was, yes. And I said we picked the right day. We did CN Tower yesterday, so we went up to the CN Tower, and it was beautiful and clear, so we were happy to do that. Do you know what's causing it?
2: Wildfires. So wildfires, like, to the north of here are causing it. And, like,
7: I see. But no, in Florida, you know, we got the hurricanes, but we're not dealing with this.
6: and there's a smell in the air, too.
7: Yes. Yeah. I'm a little, it's throwing me off a little bit.
8: Hi, my name is Nico, and I'm about to bike with my father. We're just wearing a mask right now. Of course, it's pretty sad and weird. It feels like a bit of like the end of the world kind of thing. But yeah, we're trying to just continue life, but it does feel really weird to be in this condition.
0: That is CBC's Hayden Waters speaking with people about the poor air quality in Toronto. Environment Canada warned that everyone's health is at risk because of this smoke. If you can, cancel outdoor events and wear a well-fitted and a properly worn mask if you are going to be spending outdoors time, like an N95. 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Still lots coming up for you in the next hours of the show. We'll continue with our coverage of the fires and this air quality.
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9: 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And on

0: on CBC Listen. Coming up later this morning, it's Day 6 with Brent Bambury.
1: The Odyssey is one of the oldest stories humans ever told, but how much of it aligns with real history and geography? A translator checks the record as Christopher Nolan's blockbuster wins the box office. That's coming up on Day 6.
2: This is World Report. Good morning, I'm John Northcott. Ottawa's pushing back against Donald Trump's tariff threats over drifting wildfire smoke this morning. Emergency Management Minister Eleanor Olszewski says the blazes are a shared continental challenge. She points out that hundreds of American personnel are already on the ground in Canada helping to battle the blazes. It comes as nearly 900 fires burn across the country. The epicenter of that national crisis, Northern Ontario, where nearly 200 active blazes have put communities on high alert. Michelle Song has more.
3: In the community of Uppsala in northern Ontario, sprinklers are being installed on the roofs of homes, all in hopes to protect them from the wildfire creeping in. Matthew Schneider is helping install some of them.
4: So much of our life is still here. We're just trying to protect it. And so we're just going to stay here as long as we can.
3: An evacuation order hasn't been issued for Uppsala as of yet, but its fire chief is asking people to leave if they don't need to stay.
5: It has been a whirlwind of activity, super long days.
3: And in Nebing, near Thunder Bay, crews have contained the fire that threatened their community. Local fire chief Mark Shruff says his volunteer firefighters are completely exhausted.
5: We're just starting to recover now, and it's only just the beginning when there's a lot of work left to be done.
6: Our community is being evacuated to Toronto.
3: Cat Lake First Nation is actively trying to get its members out after an evacuation order. The community's operations manager, Derek Spence, says they didn't have much time to prepare.
6: We're working so hard, like we're forgetting to feed our families, we're forgetting to feed ourselves.
3: At least 10 communities have already been evacuated, and more are under watch. Michelle Song, CBC News, Thunder Bay, Ontario.
2: First Nations leaders in Ontario say residents fled for their lives as an out-of-control wildfire barreled toward their community without an official warning. But both the Ontario and federal governments are defending the response, saying the fast-moving flames and thick smoke made earlier intervention impossible. David Thurton reports.
7: I don't believe that anything did go wrong.
8: Eleanor Olszewski, the federal emergency management minister, commenting on the sudden evacuations of First Nations in northern Ontario. On Monday, over 24 people fled for their lives as flames engulfed the Nemegisagan First Nation, located about 250 kilometers north of Thunder Bay. Helen Pavla, the band's chief, says there was no official warning.
9: You will never fully understand what they endured. You know, you see the videos of the fire, the smoke right on top of them. It was just a matter of minutes before my members would have died.
8: Ontario's Natural Resources Minister Mike Harris says the province will be reviewing what happened.
10: The smoke in the area made it very, very difficult for our planes to get in.
8: Canada's Emergency Management Minister says although all levels of government try to warn communities about the dangers of wildfire, sometimes they move so quickly, the minister says it's not possible to do that in a timely fashion. David Thurton, CBC News, Ottawa.
2: And you can hear more on that story on today's edition of The House. Elsewhere in the country, officials in the Northwest Territories have downgraded the evacuation order for Fort Simpson. Displaced residents are finally allowed to return home. Re-entry flights currently bringing people back from Yellowknife, ending a three-week displacement. Evacuee Josh Campbell says his family is looking forward to returning.
11: It's a big relief, so we can finally make plans to go home. And I saw a lot of relief in the elders' faces at supper tonight, too, and knowing that there's an end, and we're thankful for everything that's been here, but it'll be really good to get back home.
2: The wildfire situation in the territory remains critical right now. 190 active wildfires still burning across the Northwest Territories, with 183 classified as out of control. The upcoming Quebec election is bringing back an old argument over where the provincial, or rather province, ends and Labrador begins. The Parti Québécois says that the border was drawn unfairly by the British nearly a century ago. Now they want to push Ottawa to change it. Matthew Robertson has the details.
12: It was unfair what happened in 1927.
13: Alec Bolsonaro says it's time to right what he calls an injustice. This week, the Parti Québécois member published an open letter in Quebec media accusing the provincial CAQ government of ignoring a long-standing dispute.

0: over the border with Labrador.
1: And what is unfair 10 years ago, what is unfair 100 years ago.
0: In 1927, the UK's Privy Council set the border between Quebec and Labrador, the northern region of what would become Canada's easternmost province. The Quebec government has still never formally recognized it.
1: Every government, no matter the political party, has defended that traditional demand of Quebec that there must be a compensation to Quebec for what happened in 1927.
0: The PQ has made the issue part of its upcoming election campaign. Its blueprint for an independent Quebec calls for either a political or financial settlement as part of separating from Canada. Labrador Liberal MP Philip Earle accuses the PQ of political pandering.
2: It's regrettable that at a time when our country feels under attack from outside forces, that we're sort of attacking ourselves from within.
0: Newfoundland and Labrador Premier Tony Wakeham, a progressive conservative, also brushed off the claims.
3: That was settled back in years ago, in 1927, I think it was, and the Privy Council made a decision, and I stick by that decision.
0: The Parti Québécois is leading in recent polls. The provincial election is set for October 5th. Matthew Robertson, CBC News, St. John's.
4: A movie about illegal police killings is being censored in India but is drawing crowds here in Canada. The film looks back at the life of an Indian human rights activist and his fight for justice 40 years ago. Saurabh Sandhu reports.
5: Many people have reached out of non-South Asian or non-Punjabi Sikh descent and have said, can you please get us a version with subtitles?
6: Gurminder Kaur Malik is the director of education at Khalsa Schools in Surrey, British Columbia, where a screening of the movie Satluj has been planned this weekend. It's based on the life of Jaswant Singh Khalra, a human rights activist who investigated allegations of unlawful killings by police in India during the push for a separate Sikh homeland in the 1980s. Khalra was killed in 1995. Six Indian police officials were later convicted and sentenced to life in prison.
5: It's about the resilience of Jaswant Singh Khalra.
6: Hundreds of people also got together at a Brampton, Ontario Gurdwara last week to watch the movie. Amandeep Singh Ahluwalia, who organized a screening in Edmonton, says on an online streaming platform in India, the film was abruptly removed.
7: Which then again make the community feel that sense of censorship on everything.
6: The film has been waiting for almost 3 years for an approval from India's censor board, and it's not clear why it has been taken down just 2 days after the release. The movie does depict Khalra's visit to Canada in 1995 and a famous speech where he said, "I challenge the darkness." Last year, to honor his legacy, the BC government proclaimed September 6th as Jaswant Singh Khalra Day. Saurabh Sandhu, CBC News, Surrey.
4: And finally, the fallout from England's World Cup defeat to Argentina has turned political. At the center of the storm, an on-pitch incident where an Argentine banner claiming the Falkland Islands was unfolded during the match. As Dominic Valaitis reports, the move has sparked a furious reaction from London and a surprise intervention from the White House.
8: And the wait and the pain goes on for English football.
9: Argentina's semi-final victory over England has been overshadowed by a political row. Players unveiling a banner asserting Argentina's claim to the Falkland Islands, a move that could prompt action from FIFA, which bans political statements on the pitch. The White House, however, has now defended the players, with FIFA Task Force head Andrew Giuliani pointing to free speech protections in the United States.
10: We believe in our First Amendment rights here in the United States of America, and in terms of the ability, the opportunity to be able to make, you know, those statements, they have the ability to do that in the United States of America.
9: No comment yet from Downing Street, which backed calls for FIFA's investigation while reaffirming the Falklands as a British overseas territory.
8: More semi-final sorrow as Argentina do what they always do.
9: Meanwhile, as Argentina prepares to take on Spain in tomorrow's World Cup final, US President Donald Trump has joined criticism of England's tactics in their semi-cup final defeat to Argentina, questioning Captain Harry Kane's second-half defensive role.
11: You have a great player in England. I think they perhaps made a mistake when they made him a defensive player. What do I know about soccer? They took the

0: league and they took their best player and then put him on defence.
1: Comments later brushed off by England manager Thomas Tuchel. Dominic Vilaitis for CBC News, Bristol, England.
2: And that is the latest national and international news from World Report. I'm John Northcott. This is CBC News.

0: It is just about 7:11, an hour earlier in the Central Time Zone. In Toronto right now, it is 21 and smoky. In Windsor, 23 and clear. In Sudbury, 15 and misty. And in Thunder Bay, it's 19 and quite smoky there as well. Well, coming up in this half hour of the show, shedding light on the portraits of Black Canadians in the military. We'll learn all about Portraits, a temporary exhibition at the National Air Force Museum in Trenton. Before we get into that, though, let's check in with what our newsroom's following this morning with Charlene McCallum. Good morning.
1: Good morning, Ismaila. Premier Doug Ford is expected to travel to Thunder Bay today. We'll have more on his visit this afternoon. And as families flee the fires, many can't take their beloved furry family members with them. So a group based out of Thunder Bay has stepped up to evacuate the pets. In fact, they've received nearly 300 applications from families looking to help and foster the animals. Ismaila?
0: All right, thanks so much, Charlene. Charlene will be back at the bottom of the clock with your regional news. Well, Dwi Riana is an Indonesian-Canadian musician. She's on the lineup for Sea Friends Fest in Toronto this weekend, or sorry, this afternoon, I should say. It's a new festival celebrating Asian culture. Here is Dwi Riana with Dysphoria.

0: That's Dwi Rihanna with Dysphoria. You heard that right here on Fresh Air. Ooh, sorry. I stepped on you there, Dwi. I didn't mean to come in before you had played your last chord, or at least dampened the strings. It is 7:16 right now. You're listening to Fresh Air on CBC Radio 1. And there is a temporary exhibition at the National Air Force Museum that focuses its lens on black people in Canada's military, the history of both their service and the discrimination they dealt with. It's a traveling exhibition that has stopped in Trenton until September. Teresa Iacobelli is a First World War historian, a Canadian War at the Canadian War Museum, and led the research for Portraits. I spoke with her earlier, and she started by telling me about what people can expect.
1: So there are actually four key zones throughout the exhibition. The first thing that visitors will encounter is a visual timeline of key conflicts in Canadian military history. This moves from, again, pre-Confederation all the way up to present-day military efforts. The next two zones highlight contributions of black men and women from southern Ontario and Nova Scotia, which are two historic centers of black migration to Canada. And the final zone features a map of Canada and a cross-section of compelling narratives of black Canadian military service and sacrifice. This is not a artifact-heavy exhibition because it is a traveling exhibition. So what instead, they're going to be reading compelling narratives, and those are partnered with lots of visuals. So there's lots of photographs and maps and other types of visual imagery that provide the context as well.
0: And you mentioned, you touched on how far you had to go back to start telling the story of black involvement or the involvement of black people in Canada's military. What year do we start with?
1: Basically, from the time of the American Revolutionary War. So we are going back as far as 1775, 1776.
0: Wow. Hey, tell me about some of the stories that stick with you from that time.
1: Yeah, there's lots of great stories from that period. One of the stories that stood out for me is the story of Richard Pierpoint. He was enslaved and he was brought over from West Africa as a teenager, and he was brought to the British colonies in North America. He actually regained his freedom fighting for the British during the American Revolutionary War. And after the war, Pierpoint moved up to Upper Canada to begin his life again. But he also got pulled into service once more. He served again in the War of 1812. So he's an interesting story that we feature in this exhibition. And his story is also actually featured in the galleries of the Canadian War Museum. We come right up to present day. So we look at the war in Afghanistan as well as peacekeeping missions throughout the world.
0: Okay. Now looking, you know, back into the early years as well, we know that not all black people were accepted into the military. But for those who were, how does the exhibition go about telling the story of not only what they did and where they served, but how they were treated?
1: So in our visual timeline, we really try to incorporate some of that broader social history into that part of the exhibition. So looking at what the conflict is, how many Black Canadians may have served, and what type of barriers they may have overcome to do so. And in the personal narratives, those barriers come up again. I think probably the most well-known for Canadians is the story of the No. 2 Construction Battalion. This was a segregated military unit that was created during the First World War. They performed critical labor during the First World War. And this was a unit that was raised by Black Canadians themselves. Many of the individuals in this unit had been denied the right to serve. And so they formed their own labor battalion in 1916. In 2020, the reason this, I think this battalion is quite well known is because in

0: 2022, the Government of Canada officially apologized for the systemic racism faced by that battalion's soldiers, both during and after the war.
1: How did you go about involving the Black community in all of this?
0: Right. So the Canadian War Museum, we worked with the Black Cultural Center in Nova Scotia, as well as the Niagara Military Museum in consultation for this exhibition. So, for example, there was a community consultation held in Nova Scotia before this, while we were in the research phase of this exhibition. And that was a gathering of community members that was organized. And those community members came out to talk about what they would like to see in the museum and what sort of stories they'd like to see and who they'd like to see. And they proposed those stories and brought them to us. And some of our decision making was based on those consultations. With Niagara, this is actually adapted from an earlier exhibition that they did. So we had a number of stories already from that, from Southern Ontario, and it was a matter of choosing, again, which ones we had, and then also reaching out to some of the families for photographs and other pertinent material.
1: So as this exhibition moves across Canada, do different communities have, you know, opportunities to add to it and like localize the exhibition for, like, it's at the in Trenton now. Has it been localized in any way, shape, or form for people in the region?
0: Yeah, so different museums do have the opportunity to add their own content. So, for example, before Trenton, this exhibition was in Guelph, and the Guelph team at that museum, at Guelph Museums, did add some localized content featuring Guelph-specific stories. So, yes, there is that opportunity there for communities to do that.
1: What are your hopes for this exhibition as it does travel across the country?
0: I think I just want people to keep learning, to see that, you know, again, that Black Canadians may have had different reasons for enlisting, but these communities have built and they continue to build a remarkable record of service. I think also, you know, it's important to recognize and correct longstanding historical omissions. In these stories, again, they've always been there. Black Canadians have always served. However, that service and that sacrifice has not always been fully recognized or fully taught in our education system. So I think it's, for us, the goal is to recognize these stories, to honor that service, to recognize the barriers that have been overcome, and to keep telling those stories.
1: Well, I really appreciate your time today. Thank you so much.
0: Thank you.
1: Teresa Iacobelli is a First World War historian with the Canadian War Museum and led the research for Portraits.

That was The Obelisk by Wax Mannequin. The Hamilton artist is performing in Ottawa on Sunday. It is 7:27 right now. 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That's 88.3 FM in Thunder Bay and 99.1 FM in Toronto. You can also listen wherever you are live. We just go to the CBC Listen app. If you're going for a run, going for a walk, or in the car, you can always listen to us. And if you miss it live, you can listen back to some of our interviews on the app's on-demand page. Well, Alison Russell's new album's out now. Here's a track featuring American artist Cassius Culpepper. This will take us to the regional news. This is Searchlight.

0: 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Toronto remains under an orange warning for air quality. It's 22 with smoke. London has a yellow warning for air quality. It's also sitting at 22 with light smoke. And Sudbury also remains under a yellow air quality warning. It's 15 with mist. Good morning. I'm Charlene McCallum. Premier Doug Ford is traveling to Thunder Bay today, where communities evacuated over wildfires are seeking refuge. Thunder Bay residents say wildfires force people to evacuate to the city every year. The community is donating what it can to people escaping the blazes, such as baby food and hygiene products. Some First Nation leaders have criticized the government's response and communication to the wildfires, saying they were forced to evacuate residents without help from the province. Now, officials say nearly 200 wildfires are ablaze across northern Ontario, and they've already burned a larger swath of land than all of last year's fires. The premier says more than 150 fire crews and 80 water bombers and helicopters are battling the blazes, but dozens of fires are still out of control. The premier says he's prioritizing safe evacuations and is grateful nobody has died. As wildfires force more and more communities to evacuate, the mental toll is something that can impact that people forced to leave their homes and communities. Psychological fallout from the severity of these experiences and the stress of anticipating what may yet to come can affect people of all ages. Margaret McKinnon is a professor of psychiatry at McMaster University in Hamilton. She's also one of the creators of Can Emerge, an online hub of mental health resources for people in disasters like these fires. She says for those going through this stressful situation with children, it's important to try and minimize the anxiety and keep routines as normal as possible.
1: To speak to them in simple, understandable terms so that they know what's happening, but not creating stress and anxiety with a lot of detail, limiting their exposure to TV and media images of the fires, and really helping them as much as possible to maintain their everyday activity so that they also have a sense of safety.
0: McKinnon says developing a safety plan can help create a sense of security for both adults and children. Two Ontario cabinet ministers are stepping down, including Tourism Minister Stan Cho. He has been the subject of controversy after news reports that he claimed $16,000 for hotel stays in Toronto, despite living in the city. In his resignation letter, Cho says he believes the claims were allowed under the expense rules, but looking back, he made a mistake. He wrote that he does not want to be a distraction and has repaid the expenses in full. Cho will continue to serve as Conservative MPP for Willowdale. Another cabinet minister, Neil Lumsden, also announced he is retiring as an MPP altogether. Lumsden represents Hamilton East Stony Creek and served as Minister of Sport. Attorney General Doug Downey will take on both cabinet responsibilities on an interim basis. As dozens of communities in northwestern Ontario under evacuation orders as the wildfires continue to burn, that also means pets need to be moved and housed. And in many cases, they can't go with their owners. That's why a Thunder-based nonprofit is working to pair displaced pets with foster homes in southern Ontario. Paul Bishop is with Northern Reach Network. He spoke to CBC News yesterday about the influx of animals coming into the organization's care.
2: So currently in care right now, we have about 20 to 30. I do know we have a bunch more on the way. I couldn't tell you how many right now, but we were given heads up that there are quite a few that are going to be heading in very shortly, with like today and the next day or so.
0: Bishop said they've received nearly 300 applications from prospective foster families. The rescue is also looking for donations and supplies. And that's your CBC News to 7:34. I'm Charlene McCallum.

0: 500, or fewer, I should say, than 500 lucky fans last night. We're going to hear from one of those very lucky fans who got a ticket to be in that concert. Before we get to that, though, it was the return of John Northcutt, who's here to tell us what's coming up in World Report. Good morning and welcome back.
1: Well, thank you, Ismail. Yeah, it's been a lovely time off. Did nothing spectacular, and sometimes it's just good to be able to do nothing spectacular.
0: Yeah.
1: Because the news appears to have kicked up again in my absence. In fact, just as I was coming back into civilization. Fires, of course. 900 across this country.
0: Wow.
1: Significant portion of them out of control. Verging on the political now in terms of Ontario's response, Ottawa, what they're doing to help the provinces, ministers, leaders defending their response so far. But this is a situation that, of course, has caught the attention of the U.S. president, and there's some pushback against that as well. Watching all of that. Day seven of the – where do we mark the – breakdown of the ceasefire between Iran and the United States, because it's been 7 days now of back and forth with the U.S. hitting targets in Iran and Iran hitting back at U.S. assets and allies throughout the region. We haven't heard the definitive voice come out and say it's over. No one's torn up the ceasefire. But there are those who observe the region who say that we are on the verge of yet another forever war, and that this could be a situation. As I watched the gas prices jump 20 cents a liter from when I filled up on Thursday to when I came in at 3 o'clock this morning. So that's the situation we're facing there. And FIFA coming down to the very finals of this. But Donald Trump has some advice, a little bit of his sports expertise being exercised against the British team and their efforts. And we'll just leave it at that.
0: Sports expertise for a man who actually said that he didn't know what a red card was before complaining about
1: it. But he watches a lot of sports.
0: He watches a lot of sports.
1: And he talks to people who do.
0: Yep.
1: So there you go.
0: Yep.
1: Enough said. Our Dominic Valaitis will unfurl all of that for us.
0: There we go. You know, staying in the world of entertaining things here, I mentioned Shania Twain in that concert.
1: Yeah.
0: Really cool, this concert at the Horseshoe Tavern, right? And I saw a clip from that performance. Just the aesthetic of the show is so different from what you have seen from her and what we expect from her over the years, right? She does big shows, big light shows, dancers, all types of things, and now has brought it back to this small stage and allowing fans to kind of get close and intimate at the show.
1: Well, do yourself a favor. Look up, and of course, Tommy Hunter passing not too long ago at the age of 89. She appeared at the age of 14 on the Tommy Hunter show, and you are reminded of how hard she has worked.
0: Yeah.
1: And the support she's had and the effort she's put in, and 14 years old, singing her heart out. And that venue, the Horseshoe Tavern, sometimes when we want to do a 3-hour show on that, we can talk about that. Because through the 90s, when I was covering the art scene, I was there, not every night of the week.
0: Okay.
1: But close to it.
0: Yeah.
1: Because there was, whether we were going live there, whether I was doing an interview there, whether I'd drop by after my regular gig to catch a show there. It is, and interestingly enough, of course, it's the Horseshoe Tavern because it started out as a country venue.
0: Okay.
1: And for those who've made the trip to Toronto and go to the Horseshoe Tavern, I was there not long ago when a band from Gravenhurst, the Curry Brothers, came, and all of Gravenhurst came down. people do that. To walk in there and realize that, in fact, when you look at the building, it really used to be twice that size. When you look at the way the building is structured, it was the venue was twice that size. And, of course, beyond Blue Rodeo and Tragically Hip, the Rolling Stones have played there. The Blues Brothers Band, I was in the house when that happened, when they wrapped the shooting of Blues Brothers 2000 in Toronto.
0: So cool.
1: So for her to have picked that and to have argued that when she was up and coming, she wasn't well known enough to play on that stage. Well, she sure is now. And to see her in a room like that for 500, as you say, fewer than 500, I think it's about 350. I'm going to have to check what their liquor license says.
0: Yeah.
1: But it's a small space, a very intimate space, and a space that would have been a heck of a show to see.
0: Well, interesting space in that it's it has a diversity of performers who would go in there as well, because if I'm not mistaken, I believe it is or has been a venue for North by Northeast before.
1: Oh, 100%.
0: And I'm pretty sure, I got to check with the guys in my band. I with my guys may have played in there years ago as well. And what a cool space. I think those are the coolest spaces for any city that considers itself like a music or arts

0: cities, when you have places where artists of different levels cross paths, right? Where you have the up-and-comers, maybe the experimental artists who also play on the same stage as the big names who come through as well.
1: Well, it's interesting. I was down at South by Southwest 30 years ago, mm-hmm. following a Canadian band down there, and the guys that went on to become the owners of the Horseshoe Tavern were there. And I watched them work South by Southwest, and they had the schedule out.
0: Yeah.
1: And, of course, it's 15-minute showcases all over Austin, Texas. Yeah. I don't think I've seen two guys work so hard. And that is how they get the bands that they do, because mm-hmm. they really have an awareness of what's out there and who's up and coming and expose them, other audiences, to it.
0: You can see it from them. You can see it from Shania Twain herself. It's putting in the work that gets the big things happening.
1: It sure does, no matter what you do.
0: Great. So thanks so much, John.
1: All the best, Mel. Great to be back.
0: Great to have you back. John Northcott will be back at 8 o'clock with World Report. We were talking about her there, Canadian country star Shania Twain, going back to her roots. Her upcoming album, Little Miss Twain, will share the story of the singer's early days trying to make it in music. Twain got her start performing in bars in Timmins, Ontario. And yesterday, as we've been mentioning, she gave a nod to her younger years, performing at Toronto's Horseshoe Tavern in front of 460 fans. We'll hear from one of those lucky fans in a moment. But before that, we got to take in some Shania Twain music from the new album. This is Little Miss Twain.

0: That is Little Miss Twain by Shania Twain. It's from the singer's upcoming album of the very same name, which comes out July 24th. Well, now some very lucky fans of Twain had the opportunity to see the singer perform an intimate show at Toronto's Horseshoe Tavern last night. And for Shania Twain, it marked what she calls a full circle moment.
1: The dream in my little, bar bands at the time, all through my youth and my teens, was to, and even in my 20s, was to play the Horseshoe Tavern. We just weren't established enough, so we never made the hire here. So I played all over Ontario, except this is my first time in the Horseshoe Tavern.
0: There to see it all happen was Oakville's Aaron Coburn. Good morning.
2: Good morning.
0: So what was the atmosphere like last night?
2: It was amazing. It was jam-packed, hot and sweaty. It's the best kind of concert.
0: Yeah. I got to ask. I mean, such an intimate concert like that. So few tickets available. How did you score tickets?
2: I got really lucky. I had four or five different people, including my mom, just trying to get in the queue for me. And I had heard ahead of time that there were codes reserved for RBC members. So my friend was an RBC member and got a code. And I just hoped and prayed, and Ticketmaster was good for me. And I got really lucky and got tickets.
0: I love how you pulled together a team to get the tickets. That's so great. This isn't your first time seeing Shania Twain. I mean, you've seen Shania in arenas a number of times, but this is different. You must have been even physically closer to Shania. What was the experience like for you? What were you thinking about and feeling while watching this show?
2: Oh, I was just taking in the whole moment while also just trying to record it for myself. I showed up at 4:30 last night just in line to try to be close, and there were like 10 people in front of me, so I was in the second row the whole night and just loved every second of it. It was phenomenal.
0: That is so cool. Did you, watching her now, having seen her so many times, like when we heard that track that we played there, I was listening and I was like, oh, this is... She sounds a little different, no better or worse, but just different, as though she's gone a little further into her career and we're at a different time right now. Did you notice any differences in the performance as compared to what you'd seen years previous?
2: Yeah. Usually when she's playing a big arena show, she'll have a big backtrack, a big band. Last night was just her sitting on her stool with her guitar and just... For her big hit, it was just her and the mic and her backing band. Mm-hmm. And it felt real, it felt intimate, it felt personal, and it's everything I love about Shania Twain.
0: Yeah. What is it that really like hooked you to Shania Twain? How did you connect? What is the connection between you and Shania Twain?
2: When I was 5 years old, the Up album came out, and I just listened to it all the time in the car. Up and I'm Gonna Get You Good were absolutely staples on my parents' car radio, much to their dismay. And I listened to that CD so much, and I had a family friend that took me to the show in 2003, and I was 5-6 years old, and it stuck with me for the rest of my life. And then just when she went away and was on hiatus for several years, it was like, oh, I'm probably never going to see her again. And then she's come back and she's been amazing every tour.
0: I've got to say, when somebody connects with an artist and their music that young, I always feel like there's something more there. Was there something about that time of your life and her music that got you, or, because to be a fan of somebody from like 5 years old in that way, to take over the radio in your parents' vehicle and get your music.

0: music playing. What was it about her music that spoke to you? And that song in particular, Up.
1: I just really loved how catchy it was. I loved the message. There's no way but up from here. And I just loved the whole album. I loved singing it. Mm-hmm. And my parents loved to keep me happy, so they let me listen to it all the time.
0: That is lovely. And you mentioned the first concert that you went to of hers, being so young. I did see a photo of that because you shared a photo of that. What do you remember of that performance itself and being, you know, that young at a show like that?
1: I honestly don't remember too much. I remember that being a little loud and eating cotton balls as earplugs in my ears. I was been told that I was dancing, singing the whole time. You can see from the picture that I'm just having the absolute time of my life in a shirt that's way too big for me.
0: a Shania shirt, of course.
1: Yes, of course.
0: There is just something about Shania and her connection with fans. And I feel like it's about more than the music. It's not just the music. What is it about her that people connect with on a like person to person level?
1: She's just so personable with her albums. It's always writing stories about her life, her love life, her kids, her life stories. And now with this new album, she was telling us last night about how much of it was about her life growing up back in Timmins and how personal it was to her. And Little Miss Twain in particular has really spoke to me. I love country music for their songwriting and storytelling. Mm-hmm. And that song, just beginning to end, a story. And it was amazing. And she was telling us how she got Tanya Tucker on the track. And it was really cool just to see her stripped down, just singing.
0: Yeah. Well, we obviously are going to listen to a bit of Shania Twain music here. You've mentioned the song Up. I'm assuming you know that song's lyrics word for word, don't you?
1: Oh, absolutely.
0: Is there, you'd mentioned that it's the message in that song that really, really gets you going. Is there one line in particular that really speaks to you? One line that, you know, sitting in the back of your parents' vehicle, you would have sung at the top of your lungs?
1: Probably there's no way but up from here.
0: Yeah. Well, this one we're sending out for you. I hope you can dance along and sing along to this, even though it is early in the morning. Thanks for joining us, Aaron. Really appreciate it. And I'm glad you had fun at the concert last night.
1: Thanks so much for having me. This is amazing.
0: You take care. Aaron Coburn is a longtime Shania Twain fan. Also one of the lucky fans who got to see the country singer perform at the Horseshoe Tavern last night. Now here is one of Aaron's favorite Shania tunes. This is Up.

And that was Up from Shania Twain. I think we can still fit a bit more country into this hour. Let's go to Jade Hilton this time. But before, she was a serious tennis player. Yes, she was a tennis player prior to being a country singer. You can find her in Vaughan today for their International Music Festival. Here's Jade Hilton with I Want a Cowboy.

0: Shania, that is Jade Hill.
1: Many Canadians either don't have a family doctor or can't get a timely appointment. 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
1: The Dutch Doctor Solution on White Coat Black Art with Dr. Brian Goldman. 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Coming up later today, it's Quirks and Quarks with Bob McDonald.
3: It's our annual Quirks and Quarks holiday book show. We'll do a deep dive into whale songs, learn how sex is far from simple, and journey through geological time to better understand Earth's future.
4: This is World Report. Good morning, I'm John Northcutt. This morning, Ottawa is pushing back against Donald Trump's tariff threats over drifting wildfire smoke. The

0: U.S. president is threatening a sweeping 25% tariff on Canadian imports if Ottawa fails to, quote, get its environmental house in order. Emergency Management Minister Eleanor Olszewski says the blazes are a shared continental challenge. She points out that hundreds of American personnel are already on the ground in Canada helping to battle the blazes. It comes as nearly 900 fires burn across the country. The epicenter of that national crisis is Northern Ontario, where nearly 200 active blazes have put communities on high alert. Michelle Song has more.
1: In the community of Uppsala in northern Ontario, sprinklers are being installed on the roofs of homes, all in hopes to protect them from the wildfire creeping in. Matthew Schneider is helping install some of them.
2: So much of our life is still here. We're just trying to protect it. And so we're just going to stay here as long as we can.
1: An evacuation order hasn't been issued for Uppsala as of yet, but its fire chief is asking people to leave if they don't need to stay.
3: And there's been a whirlwind of activity, super long days.
1: And in Nebing, near Thunder Bay, crews have contained the fire that threatened their community. Local fire chief Mark Shruff says his volunteer firefighters are completely exhausted.
3: We're just starting to recover now, and it's only just the beginning when there's a lot of work left to be done.
4: Our community is being evacuated to Toronto.
1: Cat Lake First Nation is actively trying to get its members out after an evacuation order. The community's operations manager, Derek Spence, says they didn't have much time to prepare.
4: We're working so hard, like we're forgetting to feed our families, we're forgetting to feed ourselves.
1: At least 10 communities have already been evacuated, and more are under watch. Michelle Song, CBC News, Thunder Bay, Ontario.
0: First Nations leaders in Ontario say residents fled for their lives as an out-of-control wildfire barreled toward their community without an official warning. But both the Ontario and federal governments are defending the response, saying the fast-moving flames and thick smoke made earlier intervention impossible. David Thurton reports.
5: I don't believe that anything did go wrong.
6: Eleanor Olszewski, the federal emergency management minister, commenting on the sudden evacuations of First Nations in northern Ontario. On Monday, over 24 people fled for their lives as flames engulfed the Namekasegan First Nation, located about 250 kilometers north of Thunder Bay. Helen Pavla, the band's chief, says there was no official warning.
7: You will never fully understand what they endured. You know, you see the videos of the fire, the smoke right on top of them. It was just a matter of minutes before my members would have died.
6: Ontario's Natural Resources Minister Mike Harris says the province will be reviewing what happened.
8: The smoke in the area made it very, very difficult for our planes to get in.
6: Canada's Emergency Management Minister says although all levels of government try to warn communities about the dangers of wildfire, sometimes they move so quickly, the minister says it's not possible to do that in a timely fashion. David Thurton, CBC News, Ottawa.
0: And you can hear more about the federal government's wildfire response on CBC Radio's The House after the 9 a.m. edition of World Report or wherever you get your podcasts. Meanwhile, an urgent evacuation order is in effect for all properties around Big Bar Lake in British Columbia, including the Provincial Park Campground. Officials say the 59 Creek wildfire poses an immediate threat to life and safety. The blaze is part of a sudden spike in wildfire activity across the province. A major lightning storm sparked dozens of new fires over the past 24 hours. It is day 7 of the U.S. and Iran exchanging heavy fire, signaling the unraveling of the short-lived ceasefire between the two countries. American forces are expanding their campaign to target Iranian energy and transit sites, while Iran pounds U.S. allies across the region in response. Julia Chapman has this report from London.
9: American cruise missiles being launched at Iranian targets. U.S. Central Command says its forces hit surveillance and logistics sites, along with weapons depots. Iranian state media reports bridges, power plants, and water facilities have been hit. The U.S. denies targeting civilian infrastructure, although President Donald Trump has previously threatened to do just that. Iran retaliated with a wave of drone and missile strikes against countries hosting U.S. bases. In Kuwait, sirens could be heard as the country's forces tried to repel attacks. Its main airport was closed, and an electrical and desalination plant was damaged by a fire. Bahrain and Jordan also said they intercepted attacks. Iran's Revolutionary Guard is claiming to have destroyed American fighter jets at a base in Jordan. Dr. Jawad Anani is a

0: former Jordanian foreign minister. He says his country is considering its response to Iranian attacks.
1: So far, we are managing the situation, but if the war lingers on, that is going to be quite a challenge that will probably change the rules of the game.
0: The ceasefire deal between Iran and the U.S. collapsed a week ago. At the heart of disagreements, control of the Strait of Hormuz. The waterway is closed again as the two countries wrestle over the strait. Tehran claims two oil tankers hit mines in the strait. The U.S. has denied any such incident took place. Julia Chapman, CBC News, London.
2: The White House is weighing in on a growing diplomatic row following England's World Cup defeat to Argentina. It's the latest development after an on-pitch incident where Argentinian players unfurled a banner claiming the Falkland Islands. Dominic Valaitis reports.
3: And the wait and the pain goes on for English football.
4: Argentina's semi-final victory over England has been overshadowed by a political row. Players unveiling a banner asserting Argentina's claim to the Falkland Islands, a move that could prompt action from FIFA, which bans political statements on the pitch. The White House, however, has now defended the players, with FIFA Task Force head Andrew Giuliani pointing to free speech protections in the United States.
5: We believe in our First Amendment rights here in the United States of America, and in terms of the ability, the opportunity to be able to make, you know, those statements, they have the ability to do that in the United States of America.
4: No comment yet from Downing Street, which backed calls for FIFA's investigation while reaffirming the Falklands as a British overseas territory.
3: More semi-final sorrow as Argentina do what they always do.
4: Meanwhile, as Argentina prepares to take on Spain in tomorrow's World Cup final, US President Donald Trump has joined criticism of England's tactics in their semi-cup final defeat to Argentina, questioning Captain Harry Kane's second-half defensive role.
6: You have a great player in England. I think they perhaps made a mistake when they made him a defensive player. What do I know about soccer? They took the league and they took their best player and they put him on defence.
4: Comments later brushed off by England manager Thomas Tuchel. Dominic Valaitis for CBC News, Bristol, England.
2: And finally, a former Nigerian beauty queen is fighting deportation from South Africa. It's the most high-profile case in a massive crackdown on undocumented residents, with South Africa deporting some 50,000 foreigners in just 5 weeks. Journalist Tessa Makande reports.
7: South African authorities say Chidinma Adetshina's birth registration and citizenship records were fraudulently obtained through her mother and have declared her a prohibited person under the country's Immigration Act. Her case comes as South Africa continues to deport thousands of people it says are living in the country without legal status. Adetshina first made headlines in 2024 after withdrawing from the Miss South Africa competition following a public dispute over her nationality.
8: The winner of tonight's competition, Miss Universe Nigeria 2024.
7: She later accepted an invitation to compete in Miss Universe Nigeria, where she went on to win the title.
9: South Africa has a right to enforce its immigration acts.
7: Public affairs commentator David Onoto argues that Adetshina's case should be treated as a citizenship dispute rather than illegal immigration.
9: The fact that she was born in Soweto and previously held South African documents that were later cancelled makes this a citizenship documentation dispute and not illegal entry.
10: Well, I feel very excited of being back home.
7: Nigeria's Foreign Affairs Ministry says nearly 1,500 Nigerians have been assisted to return home from South Africa. Adetshina's case has been adjourned until Monday, when the South African government is expected to respond to her court application. Tessun Akendi for CBC News, Jos, Nigeria.
2: And that is the latest national and international news from World Report. I'm John Northcott. Thanks for spending part of your weekend with us here at CBC News.

0: just about 8:11, an hour earlier in the Central Time Zone. In Toronto right now, it's 23 and smoky. Yes, can see smoke just looking out the window here. In Windsor, 24, partly cloudy. In Kingston, 19 and cloudy. In Sudbury, 16 and misty. And in Thunder Bay, it is 19 and there's a smoky haze there as well. Coming up in this half hour of the show, floods, fires, tornadoes, heat. It's all been part of Canada's summer so far. We're going to hear from an historical climatologist who says we should look to the past for lessons to deal with it. That's coming up shortly. First, though, let's check in with what our newsroom's following today with Charlene McCallum. Good morning.
1: Good morning, Ismaila. We heard the latest on the nearly 81 fires still out of control in northern Ontario and the most recent evacuation orders and the families affected. And despite the resignation of Ontario Tourism Minister Stan Cho, the opposition wants the Ford government to do more after learning he charged over $16,000 he claimed for hotel stays in Toronto despite living in the city. Ismaila?
0: All right, thanks so much, Charlene. And Charlene McCallum will be back at the bottom of the clock with the regional news. Well, Toronto's Nastasia Y blends jazz, pop, electro, and the ancestral sounds of her native Ukraine. She'll be performing in Guelph today as part of Sunfest. Here is Nastasia Y with Kupilo.

0: That was Cupailo by Nastasia Y. She is in Guelph for Hillside Festival this afternoon. It is 8:16 right now. You're listening to Fresh Air on CBC Radio 1. And, well, it has been a wet, hot, windy, and smoky Canadian summer so far. Scientists agree that much of this extreme weather Canada is facing is exacerbated by climate change. But how do current conditions compare to conditions of yesteryear or maybe even centuries ago? Victoria Slonowski studies questions like that by digging into old weather records. She's an historical climatologist at McGill University. I asked her how hundreds of years of climate data compares with our current conditions.
1: In some ways, it's pretty similar, and in other ways, it's quite different. I'm really surprised when I look at some of these records and I find these descriptions of heat waves that are even beyond what we're experiencing now in Canada. Mm-hmm. But it's very clear that winters are getting warmer.
0: What can Canadians learn looking at this country's climate history?
1: Well, it's a very changeable. It's very variable. And across the country, except maybe the Pacific coast, I don't have a lot of data for there, so I need to look at that a little bit more. But we can just go crazy with the weather from a really hot summer to a super cold winter. We can go from a drought one year to a flood the next. There's a lot of change. What we call variability, because change implies a lot of change over time. Mm-hmm. And variability is like it goes from one season to the next or one month to the next.
0: Yeah.
1: So we've always had a lot of that. So when we say something like, oh, it's crazy, this summer is so hot compared to last summer, well, it's to a certain extent, it's always been like that. We've always had these swings. Mm-hmm. What has changed is the cooler temperatures. We're not really getting the very cold snaps we used to. And I think even in summer, it's getting warmer at night than it used to. So what we're seeing is the warming trend we see is coming from the colder temperatures, not the hottest temperatures.
0: And I know, you know, there is an element that we're all experiencing right now in much of the country, smoke. And the smoke is affecting the sunlight we can get here. It's affecting the air quality. Has smoke been a big issue all throughout Canada's history?
1: Yes. It's interesting. So there are some descriptions of what are called dark days, where people have to light candles inside at noon, and they're sort of describing these kinds of days. And there's a lot of puzzlement as to what caused these. And right now, I think the consensus is that they were massive forest fires. But people have wondered if it was a volcano. At the time, it was in the early 1900s. Or no, actually, it's like 1788. And people were wondering if there's an undiscovered volcano somewhere in the north that was causing all this soot in the air. Hmm. So forest fires have always been an issue. It's been quite difficult to sort out what are wildfires, like natural fires, and what are human-caused fires,
0: okay,
1: because humans have used fire for a long time to try to shape the landscape. Hmm. So sometimes these are fires that got out of control, and it's all over the country, even in Alberta and the prairies and York Factory, and sometimes in the Northwest Territories, they have fire and smoke there as well. It's not just in sort of the wooded areas, mm-hmm, that we think of. It's really everywhere. And even in the Maritimes, which you would think would be too wet to burn very much, there was some historic Miramichi fire. And even in St. John, sometimes they have smoke and fires. So it's really everywhere across the whole country.
0: Okay. And with the extreme heat, how have people in this country dealt with extreme heat in the past? Because it has been really hot here.
1: Well, like us today, they complain about it a lot. There's one entry where the Observer just wrote hot, hot, hot with increasing numbers of exclamation marks, okay, for the daily description. A lot of times people tried to seek out water. So you would have a lot more people going to places like rivers or lakes or things like that. One thing that

0: I find quite interesting is, and there's some newspaper reports where they say private parks were opened. So I'm not sure if there was the same concept in the cities of open parks, mm-hmm. but they opened the parks up to everybody. So people would go sleep in the park. Parks were often a lot cooler than even a block away where there were buildings because the trees have a huge cooling effect. Mm-hmm. And people would sleep up on the rooftops of their houses or apartment buildings. So I was thinking that it must have been a very high trust society mm-hmm. that people would feel comfortable going to sleep in a city park or something like that. And the other thing that was quite interesting is that there were very strict dress codes. So men especially were not supposed to take off their jackets. You would not see people wandering around shirtless or in T-shirts. Huh. It was considered shocking and worthy of mention in a newspaper report saying it was so hot that men took off their jackets and were working in shirt sleeves. Wow. So for once, fashion favored the women with their loose dresses and things like that.
1: Yeah, no.
0: It was. They did what they could. I think there were people did things like put humid blankets or humid sheets over windows. And also there was a large store of ice. People stored the ice during the winter for use during the summer.
1: Yeah.
0: So there were cool houses and ice houses. So harvesting the ice was actually quite a big industry mm-hmm. also.
1: I know that you mentioned earlier that it's not that we're necessarily consistently dealing with hotter and hotter temperatures. We're just not necessarily dropping down to as cold of temperatures as we did before. What is the concern with that in the long run?
0: Well, two things. One is, I think even if the temperatures are not getting hotter in the long run, I think we've changed our environment. So the big cities, the lack of trees, a lot of concrete. So it is actually getting hotter where we live and what we feel. It's just not necessarily reflected in the thermometers that are in cooler places like airports or parks. Right. So I'm not trying to say that it's people had these things all the time. I think it is what we feel is a reflection of our built environment too. So mm-hmm. I think we are feeling hotter. And if it doesn't get as cool at night in summer, then it's harder to cool off. As I said before, people would go to parks or they'd go onto their roofs and they would sleep there because it would be cooler. There would be cooling, there'd be breezes. They would be able to sleep at night and not have these health effects from being continually overheated.
1: How useful is looking back at climate trends when we think about moving forward into climate change? Like, how can this help us prepare better for the future?
0: Well, look, there's a lot of different answers, and I'll try to sum them up. One is, we don't know how unusual our current climate is if we don't know what the climate was like in the past. So the word unprecedented is used a lot, but do we mean unprecedented from the last 10 years, the last 50 years, or the last 200 years? And if it's not completely unprecedented, as you said, we can learn from the past, like what did people do? How did people cope? And maybe even some of the infrastructure we have now, like flood barriers or trees in the cities or things like that, are actually adaptations that people in the past put in. And so we should be careful about just cutting down the trees or taking out the infrastructure, because it might have been there for a reason, and that could have been a climate adaptation reason. And I think it's important to know partly what happened in the past so that we can know what might happen in the future. So I mentioned these really, really hot summers mm-hmm. in Quebec that are actually beyond anything I can imagine for that region right now. But if they happened in the past, they could happen also again in the future. And that could be something we should look at to say, well, what if this is what the mix of natural change and the human addedness, it's not one or the other. It's not human climate change or natural climate change. It's both of them mixed in together. We're adding to the mix that was already there. So it's not an either or question. It's both that we need to look at. So if we're looking at human caused climate change, plus what we know the country can do anyway, or we know what the climate in the country can do anyway, I think that gives us a better idea of where we need to put our energies and work towards resilience. Hmm.
1: Really appreciate you giving me some time to pick your brain here, Victoria. Thank you.
0: Thank you very much. It was great talking to you.
1: Victoria Slonowski is an historical climatologist at McGill University. I don't know if you've heard, but there is a new album from Madonna. Yeah, it's been 7 years since the American pop icon has released a record. This new one is called Confessions 2, a follow-up to her 2005 album, Confessions on a Dance Floor. Here's Madonna with I Feel So Free.

This is CBC News. From CBC Toronto, here's the news at 8:30. Toronto remains under an orange air quality warning. It's 23 with smoke. And Windsor has a yellow air quality warning. It's 24.

0: cloudy. And Thunder Bay also remains under an orange warning, too. It's 19 with smoke. Good morning. I'm Charlene McCallum. Premier Doug Ford says 191 wildfires raging across the northern part of the province have already burned through more land than all of last year's fire season total. Provincial officials offered an update yesterday saying about 81 of those fires are not under control. The Minister of Natural Resources, Mike Harris, answered criticism about the ministry's response and the fact it didn't warn or get help to some communities or order evacuations, leaving them to self-evacuate. He said his team will learn from this experience.
1: We plan just as we do with any evacuations or any more precedent-setting circumstances. We do look back and we do try and have a little bit of a so-called after-action report, if you will, to see what we can always work better on. But in this certain circumstance, the important part was that people got out safe.
0: The ministry says 20 new fires were confirmed yesterday in the northeastern region alone. The premier also said 10 northern communities have already been evacuated or have evacuations underway, and four more preparing to leave. As more communities continue to be evacuated due to the wildfires, some people have been left with nowhere to go. Some evacuees from Gull Bay First Nation are staying in residences at Lakehead University's campus, while others are being sent further south. Peter King Lagos is an evacuee from Gull Bay. He's staying in Thunder Bay, but lacks accommodations.
2: So right now, I'm pinching a tent up behind my sister's place or behind my cousin's place. I don't really want to do that because staying in a tent is kind of rough. Everywhere else is all booked up. There's people getting sent out to Toronto.
0: Evacuees from Evmatong First Nation are going to Niagara Falls, while members of Cat Lake are going to Toronto. Meanwhile, Matawa First Nations has declared a state of emergency over the health and safety effects of the region's wildfires. Ontario needs a new tourism, culture and gaming minister. Stan Cho resigned from cabinet yesterday, and as CBC Toronto's Lane Harrison reports, it's all part of a controversy around the cost of hotel rooms.
3: After days of backlash following revelations he billed taxpayers for more than $16,000 in Toronto hotel rooms since 2023, Minister Stan Cho resigning from cabinet Friday, facing mounting criticism from opposition because he billed for accommodations despite his home riding being on the same subway line as Queen's Park and having access to a paid driver.
4: Stan did the right thing, and he handed in his resignation as cabinet. It's just unacceptable.
3: Cho's expenditures, which were first reported by Global News, were allowed under a special circumstances rule for legislators. In a statement, Cho saying he claimed accommodation in the city on nights the legislature sat late, saying, "On late nights, I made a choice that was easier for me. I did not stop to ask how it would look to a person in my riding working a double shift." Opposition NDP leader Marit Stiles says his resignation is not enough.
5: They thought that was going to sweep things under the carpet. It's not going to work. The people of Ontario demand answers.
3: Despite resigning from cabinet, Cho will continue to take a taxpayer-funded salary as the MPP for Willowdale in North Toronto. Lane Harrison, CBC News, Toronto.
0: And as those wildfires continue to rage, people aren't the only ones evacuating their homes. A rescue group based in Thunder Bay is trying to pair displaced pets with foster homes in southern Ontario. Paul Bishop is with Northern Reach Network. He says there's lots of interest for potential foster families. Yesterday alone, the pet rescued received over 290 applications.
6: All the rescues are working really hard to go through all the applications, all the responses. It is taking some time just because there's such a huge outpour of support from down in Waterloo and surrounding areas.
0: That's your The weather forecast for Barrie, Huronia. Orange warning for air quality, showers, a risk of thunderstorm, widespread smoke, high of 23. Tonight, mainly cloudy with a chance of rain, local smoke, low of 13. Tomorrow, clearing in the morning, local smoke, high of 21. And in Peterborough and the Kawarthas, yellow warning for air quality, cloudy with rain, local smoke, high of 25. Tonight, mainly cloudy, light rain, local smoke, low of 13. Tomorrow, clearing, local smoke, early in the morning, high of 23.
7: It is the final half hour of Fresh Air for Saturday, July 18th. I'm your host, Ismaila Alpha. The time right now is 8:35, 7:35 for listeners in the far northwest of the province. Coming up in this half hour of the show, we are going to check in.

0: includes household names like Olympic champion men's 4x100-meter relay team of Andre DeGrasse, Aaron Brown, Jerome Blake, and Brendan Rodney. They'll be looking for their first Commonwealth gold in the relay together. They've already knocked off Worlds and Olympics, so why not go for the triple? Also, we'll see reigning Olympic and World hammer throw champs Cameron Rogers and Ethan Katzberg. They're the other headliners on this big Canadian track and field team. It's the largest they've ever sent, and it's showing that these games are a real launch pad for the Olympics. Speaking of launching pads, swimming, also a marquee event at the Commonwealth Games. One Canadian I'll definitely be watching is Toronto's Josh Liendo. He just wrapped up an amazing NCAA career filled with collegiate and Canadian records. And if you've got time for a weekend long read, check out the CBC Sports website for a great feature on Josh Liendo. That was written by CBC Sports reporter Devin Haru, basically laying out that he is ready to chase Olympic gold. There's a small time frame for swimmers to hit their peak, and he is rounding into form for LA. All the action from the Commonwealth Games in Glasgow, they'll stream live on CBC Gem beginning with Thursday's opening ceremony.
1: Okay, and before the Commonwealth Games kick off, there's another it's a pretty big event that's happening this weekend. The FIFA World Cup final goes Sunday.
0: Oh, yes.
1: Involving two teams maybe you've heard of before. I mean, Spain and Argentina, they got some pretty strong teams, right? What should we know before kickoff?
0: Yeah, Argentina, they may be the defending champs, but it's Spain that's actually favored to capture its second World Cup title and first in 16 years. I guess the old adage, defense wins championships, comes to mind when I've watched the Spanish team play at this World Cup. La Roja has allowed only one goal all tournament.
1: Wow.
0: And they haven't lost a match in more than 2 years. It's just boggling. It seems like they've gone under the radar, but have made it all the way here. But if we've learned anything in this tournament, it's to not count out Argentina. They've been the comeback kings at this World Cup, led by Lionel Messi, who seems ageless despite playing in his record-tying sixth World Cup. 39 years old, but he also has 8 goals in 7 games, tied for the tournament lead. He's also been the playmaker that his team has needed when they've needed to rally to dramatic wins in all 4 of its knockout round games. Just, you can't keep them down. I guess we should also be in a treat for the final, but the third place match today should also be pretty decent. France takes on England at around 5 o'clock today.
1: Okay, and well, just before I let you go here, the World Cup's just one event catching the attention of sports fans. What's available to live stream on CBC Sports this weekend?
0: Yeah, we've got a little bit of everything today, starting with our weekly show, CBC Sports Presents. They'll be airing a Volleyball Nations League match between Canada and Cuba at noon, followed by coverage of the Diamond League track and field event in London at 1:30. Then we've got live Canadian Premier League soccer. Calgary takes on Halifax at 3 o'clock. Also 2 CEBL games today with the Edmonton Stingers versus Niagara River Lions at 3:30, and the Ottawa Blackjacks visit the Scarborough Shooting Stars at 7 o'clock tonight.
1: All right, always lots going on. Thanks so much for this.
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1: Justin Piercy is a producer with CBC Sports. 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It's 8:40 right now, and you can't help but talk about the wildfires burning in this province right now. We know when we spoke with John Northcott, there's around 900 fires burning across the country right now. And here in Ontario, the fires affecting a lot of people. We have spoken about and heard of a number of First Nations that have had to leave their homes. People have had to leave in order to stay safe as wildfire has moved through. We also know that the smoke is affecting a lot of people in this province. Here down in the south in Toronto, even, we're seeing smoke quite often at times, making it difficult to see some of the buildings in the downtown area, like even the CN Tower. And somebody who knows well about the wildfires that are creating the smoke and that are pushing communities out of their homes.

0: is Taylor Dalzell, who is a wildland firefighter and crew leader in Ontario, and is working right now in Pickle Lake. And we've been trying to get a hold of Taylor, which we anticipated would be difficult throughout this weekend, because firefighters are extremely busy across Canada right now. So we will do what we can to get in touch with Taylor Dalzell, a wildland firefighter and a crew leader who's been working in the Pickle Lake area. But of course, he's hard at work trying to fight these fires and keep people safe. So when we do get a hold of him, we will bring him to you. For right now, though, we should talk about the air quality that, you know, it's the terrible air quality out there, even in the south parts of the province. So even worse for those up in the north. And, you know, Dr. Samantha Green is a family physician at Toronto's St. Michael's Hospital and assistant professor at the University of Toronto's Trinity Faculty of Medicine, and joins us now. Good morning, Dr. Green.
1: Good morning. Thanks for having me.
0: Great to have you here. Now, I'm just thinking back to, you know, the first time that many of us here in Toronto started to react to the smoke. It was what, about 2-3 days ago, waking up and seeing a dark, yellowish gray green sky and smelling like campfire. What was your initial reaction? What ran through your mind when you woke up to that?
1: Here it is. Here's climate change. That was my first thought. And I can't believe that, you know, both the provincial and federal governments are talking about more investment in fossil fuels, which we know will just add literal fuel to these wildfires.
0: And we know, you know, when it comes to our air quality, the headlines were saying things like we had the worst air quality in the world earlier this week, acknowledging that in the northern parts of this province, they're dealing with the fires and a lot more smoke than we are down here as well. But at the end of the day, what does that smoke do to our bodies? Once it goes into our lungs, what's happening from that point?
1: Yeah, wildfire smoke is not just any air pollution. It's this toxic soup of multiple chemical substances and, of course, the fine particulate matter, or PM2.5, that you've probably heard about.
0: Yeah.
1: So that PM2.5 gets really deep into the lungs and causes an inflammatory cascade. It's not just a temporary irritant. It can lead to asthma exacerbations, cardiovascular events like heart attacks and stroke. And there's also emerging research showing a link between wildfire exposure and neurologic outcomes like increased rates of dementia, increased rates of autism in kids, and there are even impacts on diabetes control, cancer risk, and mental health.
0: And we've actually done interviews on this program about the impact of air quality, most often affected by wildfires, as the connection that has been made that they're setting off seizures more frequently as well. So there are a lot of concerns there. How much and in what ways does the air quality impact our mental health? Because we've been hearing about that as well, right?
1: Yeah, I mean, there are actual direct impacts through pathways in the brain. Mm-hmm. And then I think as well for a lot of us, you know, I know I am feeling a lot of climate anxiety, yeah. And grief. There's a word, solastalgia, for this longing for the natural environment that, you know, we grew up with or that we've spent time in. And I certainly feel that, especially, you know, as a mother with young kids. You know, when I was growing up, the number of times I had to stay indoors because of wildfire smoke was zero. Mm-hmm. My children today are spending the day inside, and, you know, we have tickets to the Blue Jays game tomorrow. We'll see what the air quality is like. I really hope we don't have to cancel.
0: Yeah. So, you know, you mentioned there staying inside and staying at home. It's the same thing like a lot of us are doing. I've been staying home, keeping my kid and my dog in the house as well. But in my place, I mean, there are times when walking through the hallways, you can smell that smoke. So I wonder what you're doing in your home to improve the air quality or keep that smokiness out.
1: Yes, I mean, we can only do what we can, but I do recommend running an air filtration system in the room where you're spending the most time. So a HEPA air purifier. Mm-hmm. I mean, it's also possible to make a DIY Corsi Rosenthal box

0: from materials you can buy at the hardware store. And then, you know, make sure that your HVAC system, so your furnace or your air conditioner, has a MERV 13 filter or better on it. That filter should be changed regularly. And certainly after this current wildfire event, we should all be changing the filters on our furnace or air conditioner, because they actually lose capacity when they get filled with the particulate matter.
1: Okay. And those DIY filters or air purification you talk about, those are the ones that became popular to make during the pandemic, where you'd have the furnace filters and a big fan that you use to kind of suck the air in and put it out through the filters?
0: Yes, exactly. Okay. You can buy the materials for, you know, around $50, which is a lot less expensive than a HEPA filter. And and it filters out viral particles. It's also very good at filtering out particulate matter.
1: Okay. Now, when it comes to these types of conditions, I know that we have increased concern for very young children and babies and seniors. And what about people who already have respiratory concerns, like those who live with asthma or COPD?
0: Yeah, people with chronic conditions like asthma and COPD or heart disease are definitely more at risk and should take additional precautions. You know, when it's a yellow alert or an orange alert, people with conditions like asthma should stay inside and run HEPA air purifiers. All of us, if we do need to go outside when the air quality is bad, we can wear a respirator mask, an N95 very well fitted mask, and that can filter out some proportion of the air pollution. I think we all need to be watching out for each other as well and thinking about our neighbors, friends, and family who may need access to clean indoor air or who may need support during this time.
1: And I'm assuming then anybody who does regularly jog or anything like that or cycle, probably not the best idea to do anything like that today.
0: I definitely recommend against exercising when the AQHI is in the bad zone where it is right now.
1: Dr. Green, really appreciate your thoughts on this. Thanks for joining me this morning.
0: Thanks so much for having me.
1: Take care. That is Dr. Samantha Green, a family physician at Toronto's St. Michael's Hospital and assistant professor at the University of Toronto's Tamarty Faculty of Medicine. And speaking of, you know, that not exercising outdoors on days like today when the air quality index is high, we know that the Lakeshore Triathlon has been canceled this weekend, happening in the Port Elgin area. Given the wildfire smoke, there has been a statement posted by the organization out there. But Lakeshore Triathlon has been canceled, and you can get more details about that online. We also know that Junior Carnival in Scarborough has been postponed until tomorrow. So lots of outdoor events being adjusted, being postponed, in some cases being canceled because of this wildfire smoke that is blanketing much of the province. Now, we have been throughout this conversation trying to get in touch with our friend Taylor Dalzell, a wildland firefighter and a crew leader in Ontario. As I understand it, Taylor is in the Pickle Lake area fighting a fire out that way. We knew it would be difficult to connect with him. Sometimes the cell signal not the best. And as you would assume, sometimes he's just busy doing his job fighting fires. So we will continue to try and get a hold of Taylor. If not today, we will try to speak with him tomorrow on our program. So tune in for that as well. You are listening to Fresh Air on CBC Radio 1. And I think we have a little bit of music that we can get into before the end of the show. Take a listen to this.

0: That is Mariam, a Senegalese Canadian artist from Quebec City. That is One Love. You heard it right here on Fresh Air. Well, British Columbia's premier says his province can offer lessons that they've learned to other parts of Canada who are facing wildfires. So maybe that's where we should look. His remark comes after his own province went through similar experiences 5 years ago. And David Eby spoke with reporters about how he'll collaborate with other leaders at the Council of the Federation meeting next week. Here's part of that exchange.
1: And ahead of this national meeting, what sort of conversations are you going to have with other provincial leaders on wildfire response and perhaps, various provinces supporting each other in situations like this? What sort of a framework could that look like? What options are on the table here?
2: Well, I think that, for us in British Columbia, we have a number of lessons learned. It does feel like what Ontario is experiencing, what Eastern Canada is experiencing, British Columbia went through about 5 years ago. And we were the canary in the coal mine in terms of forest fire impacts in Canada. So I think there's lots we can bring to the table in terms of mutual support for other provinces. We have a wildfire center of excellence at TRU. Our wildfire service works year round. We've invested in significant additional equipment, fire smarting work in communities that is mitigating some of the impact. And I credit with some of the reduced impact we've seen in the first part of the year. So for all of these components, we think we can provide support in terms of information, lessons learned for other jurisdictions. And at the same time, I know we don't have all the answers. Ontario has been doing some work as well. There's an opportunity for them to share information with us. But also for the federal government, they put additional investment into firefighting equipment. And we know that they've been engaged in conversations with the military about how to support in cases of dire emergency, making sure that the provinces and the federal government are aligned first among ourselves around the provincial table. And then at the first minister's meeting with the prime minister will be a crucial conversation and advancing that work and ensuring that it continues to advance through the bureaucrats at the various levels and through the wildfire services across the country.
0: And that is British Columbia Premier David Eby speaking in Vancouver. It is 8:55 right now, and Piner is a Kingston-based musician. We've got a tune from Piner's latest album. The album's about the radical act of self-trust. Here's Piner with Odelia.

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Well, that's it for Fresh Air today. 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Follow us on Instagram at CBC Fresh Air. Hope you have a wonderful Sunday or Saturday and a better Sunday. We'll be with you tomorrow. World Report's next.

0: Every piece shares a story or has an intention behind it, and even the mediums that we choose to work in.
1: Silversmithing and lapidary are trades that have deep roots within Indigenous communities. From BC's Rockies to Ontario's boreal forests, Indigenous jewelers draw inspiration from the land and their culture to create beautiful, wearable art.
2: 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And on demand on CBC Listen. Wildfire evacuations can come at a moment's notice. Federal Minister of Emergency Management Eleanor Olszewski responds to accusations that officials failed some communities and addresses attacks from U.S. lawmakers who say Canada isn't doing enough to stop wildfire smoke. On the House, after World Report.
3: This is World Report. Good morning, I'm John Northcott. We begin with Ottawa rejecting tariff threats from Donald Trump over drifting wildfire smoke. The U.S. president is threatening to increase tariffs on Canadian goods, accusing Ottawa of failing to manage its forests. Emergency Management Minister Eleanor Olszewski calls the crisis a shared continental challenge, noting hundreds of American firefighters are already here helping. It comes as nearly 900 fires burn across Canada, the hardest hit region, Northern Ontario, where 200 active blazes have put towns like Uppsala on high alert. Resort owner Jim Pasco says the fire near his community escalated with terrifying speed.
4: Yeah, it was actually evolving right in front of my face. I just was about ready to go to bed for the night.

0: like it's caught a glimmer in the skyline, and it was just not glowing that brightly at the time. And I just thought I better stay up and monitor this because I knew it wasn't sunset. And before you know it, it was just blew up like a volcano right in front of our face.
1: 10 Ontario communities are now completely evacuated, with several others under watch. Meanwhile, an urgent evacuation order is in effect for all properties around Big Bar Lake in British Columbia, including the Provincial Park Campground. Officials say 59 Creek wildfire poses an immediate threat to life and safety. The blaze is part of a sudden spike in wildfire activity across that province. Elsewhere in the country, officials in the Northwest Territories have downgraded the evacuation order for Fort Simpson. Displaced residents are finally allowed to return home. Evacuee Josh Campbell says his family is looking forward to returning.
2: It's a big relief, so we can finally make plans to go home. And I saw a lot of relief in the elders' faces at supper tonight, too, and knowing that there's an end. And we're thankful for everything that's been here, but it'll be really good to get back home.
1: Right now, 190 active wildfires are still burning across the Northwest Territories, with 183 classified as out of control. A pre-referendum funding dispute is brewing in Alberta this morning. Pro-independence groups are accusing a prominent pro-Canada campaign of dodging provincial advertising regulations. The CBC's Rukhsar Ali has the details from Calgary.
3: Forever Canadians' red and white campaign bus is cruising Alberta this summer. While it's a registered third-party advertiser in the upcoming referendum, the campaign's $0 contribution disclosure concerns Corey Morgan, the founder of pro-separation group Pathway to Independence.
4: A lot of us are getting pretty frustrated and flummoxed with this.
3: Morgan says Forever Canadian has been overtly campaigning, so it should be transparent about its funding. But the province has guidelines for what counts as referendum advertising. Elections Alberta implements them on a case-by-case basis. At the most basic level, ads have to relate to a specific referendum question and attempt to persuade votes in a particular way. Forever Canadians leader Thomas Lukaszek says they're not taking a position on any referendum question.
5: We are promoting Canadian unity, Canadian patriotism.
3: Lori Williams is a professor with Calgary's Mount Royal University. She says the uncertainty around the rules has led to a lot of questions.
6: We don't have clear rules, and the rules seem to have changed several times, both with respect to referendum question campaigns and also with respect to the advocacy that people are engaging in around the questions.
3: Elections Alberta says it's committed to applying the province's rules fairly. Still, Morgan and other Alberta independence supporters are pushing for Forever Canadian to open its books. Alberta's referendum will be held in October. Rukhsar Ali, CBC News, Calgary.
1: It is day 7 of the U.S. and Iran exchanging heavy fire, signaling the unraveling of the short-lived ceasefire between the two countries. Julia Chapman has this report from London.
7: American cruise missiles being launched at Iranian targets. U.S. Central Command says its forces hit surveillance and logistics sites, along with weapons depots. Iranian state media reports bridges, power plants, and water facilities have been hit. The U.S. denies targeting civilian infrastructure, although President Donald Trump has previously threatened to do just that. Iran retaliated with a wave of drone and missile strikes against countries hosting U.S. bases. In Kuwait, sirens could be heard as the country's forces tried to repel attacks. Its main airport was closed, and an electrical and desalination plant was damaged by a fire. Bahrain and Jordan also said they intercepted attacks. Iran's Revolutionary Guard is claiming to have destroyed American fighter jets at a base in Jordan. Dr. Jawad Anani is a former Jordanian foreign minister. He says his country is considering its response to Iranian attacks.
8: So far, we are managing the situation, but if the war lingers on, that is going to be a challenge that will probably change the rules of the game.
7: The ceasefire deal between Iran and the U.S. collapsed a week ago. At the heart of disagreements, control of the Strait of Hormuz. The waterway is closed again as the two countries wrestle over the strait. Tehran claims two oil tankers hit mines in the strait. The U.S. has denied any such incident took place. Julia Chapman, CBC News, London.
1: The White House is weighing in on a growing diplomatic row following

0: England's World Cup defeat to Argentina. It's the latest development after an on-pitch incident where Argentine players unfurled a banner claiming the Falkland Islands. Dominic Valaitis reports.
1: And the wait and the pain goes on for English football.
2: Argentina's semi-final victory over England has been overshadowed by a political row. Players unveiling a banner asserting Argentina's claim to the Falkland Islands, a move that could prompt action from FIFA, which bans political statements on the pitch. The White House, however, has now defended the players, with FIFA Task Force head Andrew Giuliani pointing to free speech protections in the United States.
3: We believe in our First Amendment rights here in the United States of America, and in terms of the ability, the opportunity to be able to make, you know, those statements, they have the ability to do that in the United States of America.
2: No comment yet from Downing Street, which backed calls for FIFA's investigation while reaffirming the Falklands as a British overseas territory.
1: More semi-final sorrow as Argentina do what they always do.
2: Meanwhile, as Argentina prepares to take on Spain in tomorrow's World Cup final, US President Donald Trump has joined criticism of England's tactics in their semi-cup final defeat to Argentina, questioning Captain Harry Kane's second-half defensive role.
4: You have a great player in England. I think they perhaps made a mistake when they made him a defensive player. What do I know about soccer? They took the league and they took their best player and then put him on defence.
2: Comments later brushed off by England manager Thomas Tuchel. Dominic Valaitis for CBC News, Bristol, England.
0: And finally, a former Nigerian beauty queen is fighting deportation from South Africa. It's the most high-profile case in a massive crackdown on undocumented residents, with South Africa deporting some 50,000 foreigners in just 5 weeks. Journalist Tessa Makande reports.
5: South African authorities say Chidinma Adetshina's birth registration and citizenship records were fraudulently obtained through her mother and have declared her a prohibited person under the country's Immigration Act. Her case comes as South Africa continues to deport thousands of people it serves or living in the country without legal status. Adetshina first made headlines in 2024 after withdrawing from the Miss South Africa competition following a public dispute over her nationality.
6: The winner of tonight's competition, Miss Universe Nigeria 2024.
5: She later accepted an invitation to compete in Miss Universe Nigeria, where she went on to win the title.
7: South Africa has a right to enforce its immigration acts.
5: Public affairs commentator David Onoto argues that Adetshina's case should be treated as a citizenship dispute rather than illegal immigration.
7: The fact that she was born in Soweto and previously held South African documents that were later cancelled makes this a citizenship documentation dispute and not illegal entry.
8: Well, I feel very excited of being back home.
5: Nigeria's Foreign Affairs Ministry says nearly 1,500 Nigerians have been assisted to return home from South Africa. Adetshina's case has been adjourned until Monday, when the South African government is expected to respond to her court application. Tessem Akendi for CBC News, Jos, Nigeria.
0: And that is the latest national and international news from World Report. Before we go, did you know that World Report is among the most popular podcasts in Canada? Don't miss out. Follow us wherever you listen. I'm John Northcott. This is CBC News.
9: The weather forecast for Barrie, Huronia. Orange warning for air quality, showers, a risk of thunderstorm, widespread smoke, high of 23. Tonight, mainly cloudy with a chance of rain, local smoke, low of 13. Tomorrow, clearing in the morning, local smoke, high of 21. And in Peterborough and the Kawarth, there's yellow warning for air quality, cloudy with rain, local smoke, high of 25. Tonight, mainly cloudy, light rain, local smoke, low of 13. Tomorrow, clearing, local smoke, early in the morning, high of 23.

0: fire season is hitting Canada, and we're seeing two very different reactions. There's worry.
1: Trees looking like they're Q-tips doused in gasoline just going up a leg. It's just an entire mountain just disappeared before our eyes within, like, minutes.

0: And then, from some U.S. Republicans, the smoke drifting onto their turf has them mad.
1: Canadians lecture us about climate change. Meanwhile, they are not doing the least of what's required to manage their own forestry.
0: I'm Catherine Cullen, and this week on The House, we're talking to Canada's Minister of Emergency Management about those U.S. complaints. We'll ask her what she says to Canadians who say they weren't warned before fire hit. And we'll discuss whether, when we are feeling the effects of climate change, a new oil pipeline really makes sense. Plus, conservative infighting spills out into the public. We've got two of Canada's top political writers to dig into the name-calling within the party, some of it fueled by Pierre Poilievre. And the future of food. Plants that don't need bees for pollination. Beef grown in a lab. We'll hear the pitch for why technology could see almost all of the food we eat made right here in Canada. But we start with wildfires and blowback from south of the border. The House is now in session.
2: This could potentially overtake us here. This is getting a little scary.
0: The video of a CN train in northern Ontario surrounded by walls of orange flames is more than a little scary.
2: Okay, y'all need to hurry up here. Like, seriously, we're encased in flames now.
0: It's a reminder of just how sudden and overwhelming wildfires can be. This week, people in several provinces had to evacuate their homes, and others worry they're next. So, is Canada prepared? And what about those complaints from some U.S. members of Congress about smoke from the fires? Eleanor Olszewski is the Federal Minister for Emergency Management. We spoke Thursday while she was in her riding of Edmonton Centre. Minister, thanks for making the time.
3: Thank you so much for having me.
0: Let's start with people whose homes and lives have been put in jeopardy here. Gina Dupuy is a member of the White Sand First Nation in Northern Ontario. She says there were no updates when the fire hit her community and no support to fight it.
4: I felt like we were just kind of left in the dark. I didn't know that there was no efforts being made. That's when I decided to leave, is when I realized there was a fire close. There was nothing being done to that fire. So I decided as a single mother that I'm going to pack my kids and go because I couldn't be stuck there.
0: It's not just her. The chief of the Maguseagung First Nation said the federal and provincial governments turned a blind eye and a deaf ear to their cries for help. What went wrong here, Minister?
3: Actually, I don't believe that anything did go wrong in this situation regarding the wildfires in Ontario. But let me start off, Catherine, because I think it's really important to do this. First of all, I want to say that my heart does truly go out to anyone, First Nations peoples included, that have had to deal with this wildfire situation, that have had to worry and have anxiety about evacuating, the potential for evacuating, or who have actually already done so. And that stress and that uncertainty that people are feeling is acknowledged. And I just want to assure people that the safety of Canadians, people in Ontario, people in Northern Ontario, is of paramount concern and importance to all levels of government involved in this wildfire situation. And I also want to add, Catherine, that I want to express deep thank you to the firefighters and first responders, volunteers, First Nations, community leaders and responders for all of the hard work that they do under extremely challenging circumstances to keep our community safe.
0: I understand everything you're saying there, Minister, but help me understand why having no warning and people describing barely escaping from their communities in time is not a sign that something went wrong.
3: So just in terms of how wildfires happen, a lot of times, we have forecasts for the season, and we have forecasts, and I get updates on a regular basis, as does my emergency management counterpart in Ontario. But these, you can't predict everything that's going to happen. There could be a lightning strike. There could be somebody drives an ATV over a drought-stricken area and there's a spark that starts a fire. And so lots of times these situations occur very, very, very quickly. And I can tell you from speaking to Minister Dunlop in Ontario that is exactly what happened here, that in these northern communities, these fires came on so quickly that there just wasn't time to do some of that work. And of course, we try across all levels of government to warn people wherever we can. And

0: sometimes it's just not possible in as timely fashion as we would like.
1: You mentioned your Ontario counterpart. She has written a letter to you asking for more federal help. Specifically, she says she requests that there be aircraft that are ready to go with less than 24 hours notice because of the possibility of many simultaneous evacuations being needed in the coming days. Can you give her what she is asking for?
0: So what I can let you know is that I've had constant communication with Minister Dunlop actually since Monday of this week. And I just want to reassure, especially people in Ontario, and explain a little bit about how a request for assistance works. In advance of actually receiving that written request, which is something we need in order to activate federal help, much, much work is happening behind the scenes. And so both myself and my officials, the Government Operations Center, we're in constant communications across the country, in this case with Ontario, and with officials in Ontario regarding the situation. And we are already readying ourselves for the potential of a request for assistance. And so these discussions between officials take place all the time. They took place in this case. And so, as I say, even in advance of receiving the RFA, which we received late last night, we knew that the likelihood of there being a request coming in was high, and our department was already readying itself in that regard, having discussions with numerous other people across the emergency management space, including the Government Operations Center and the Canadian Armed Forces as well. And so I can assure the people of Ontario that we are, as the federal government, indeed standing by and ready to assist Ontario as soon as they provide us with some more detail in terms of what that request will be. And we're in ongoing discussions, and in fact, likely at this moment.
1: Okay. It's not just Ontario. Now, Ontario's premier has said there's another kind of support he would like to see, but it is a national question here. He says we need water bombers that can be deployed across the country. We know that there are 10 more leased firefighting aircraft nationally than last year. The budget calls for ramping up this sort of surge assistance over the course of 5 years. But I think what Canadians want to know at this moment is, do you have enough aircraft for this wildfire season?
0: I can tell you a little bit about how aircraft works. The Canadian Interagency Fire Agency in Winnipeg is responsible for assisting us in coordinating aircraft. And so what happens is provinces help one another out. So if aircraft's not being used in the province of Alberta, for example, which is having a not as intense a wildfire season, that craft can be sent to Ontario. And that happens during the wildfire season very, very often. This is the first year that the federal government has actually leased firefighting assets. And we entered into those arrangements a couple of months ago. And I can advise Canadians that each and every one of those 10 aircraft, there's a Bird Dog, 4 water bombers, and 4 heavy lift helicopters, they're all in use across the country at this moment fighting wildfires, and they have been since the season started. And there are a number of them in Ontario at the present time.
1: I'm just trying to understand, Minister, whether that means that you need more.
0: At the present time, we have sufficient aircraft.
1: Okay. These fires are coming just a couple of weeks after the Prime Minister announced support for a new oil pipeline from Alberta to the West Coast. Alberta hopes to double its oil production in the next 10 to 15 years. And the Prime Minister has suggested we are going to miss upcoming climate targets. Scientists say climate change makes wildfires bigger, hotter, and more destructive. How would you explain to someone affected by these wildfires why we are not prioritizing decreasing our emissions right now?
0: Catherine, the first thing I would say is that we are absolutely, we've not reduced our commitment to climate action. And I think that that's the first thing that I would want to say to people. But, you know, we need to...
1: But saying you're going to miss the targets isn't reducing commitment to climate action?
0: So what I would like to say is that we haven't changed our commitment to climate action, but it's necessary for us to adapt our approach given the moment in time that we are in. And that moment in time includes things like global trade tensions, and that actually requires Alberta and Canada to make the most of its natural resources and to diversify our export markets. At the same time, we know that disasters such as wildfires, they are becoming more intense and they're becoming more frequent. So I said that doesn't change our

0: commitment. We are pursuing solutions that advance both our economic objective and our environmental objectives as well. And that includes investing in things like carbon capture, in clean electricity, in creating opportunities across the way with respect to nation building infrastructure that does reduce emissions. And so we are absolutely committed to those climate goals. And at the same time, we, and in my department as well, but in other departments across our government, we are working on helping communities prepare for the impacts they're already experiencing. We're helping communities prepare for wildfires, floods, by strengthening our emergency management system and supporting a number of other initiatives.
1: Minister, I do want to get one more question in here because you mentioned international trade, international relationships. Four members of Congress from Michigan have written to Mark Carney taking issue with how the smoke from Canadian fires is affecting their communities. They call it unacceptable. They demand what they say is real action. Here is one of them, Congressman John James. He says this is a final warning to Canada. It's part of an interview he posted online.
2: We deserve to have clean air and clean water. And the Canadians lecture us about climate change. Meanwhile, they are not doing the least of what's required to manage their own forestry.
1: What do you say to him?
0: A couple of things. I guess, first of all, my job is to protect Canadians for the impacts of natural disasters such as wildfires. Secondly, with respect to the challenge that we face in terms of wildfires, it's a challenge that even the United States ambassador to Canada has said that he understands. He said, and I'm going to use his words, this challenge knows no borders. And so those are unfortunate comments that were made. The fact of the matter is that we cooperate very closely with the Americans in terms of how we address wildfires in their country and in ours. We have had a collaborative relationship with the Americans in that regard for decades. And the U.S. ambassador has confirmed that that's a relationship that he wants to continue, as do we. And I would simply add to that that we have helped the Americans a number of times in terms of sending firefighters to assist the Americans regarding their wildfire situation, the Palisades fire. Previously, also, we just lost a firefighter from British Columbia who was helping the wildfire situation in Colorado last week. And so in return, the Americans do send firefighters to assist us. So it's, as I say, this is a relationship that's been ongoing for decades. We expect it to continue. And I want to reiterate too, my job at the present time is to protect Canadians and to make sure that we're taking steps to evacuate our communities where necessary and to take care of Canadians that are facing this wildfire situation. That's my first priority.
1: This discourse, though, comes up year and year again. Minister, does Canada have a responsibility to the U.S. when it comes to this smoke?
0: Well, you know, it's like I say, the challenge doesn't know any borders. And you could argue that we have mutual responsibilities, but the fact of the matter is we're addressing those responsibilities by forest management techniques for one, but also by responding, making sure our response to wildfires is as robust as it can possibly be.
1: Okay. Minister, you've been generous with your time today. Thank you very much.
0: Thank you so much. I really appreciate it.
1: Minister of Emergency Management, Eleanor Olszewski. After that interview, Donald Trump weighed in on social media, saying he would hold Canada responsible for filthy, polluted, and unhealthy air, and that the incalculable costs would be added to Canada's tariffs. Wildfires aren't the only thing challenging Canada-U.S. relations right now. There are also some big questions about the Gordie Howe International Bridge. That bridge connecting Windsor, Ontario and Detroit, Michigan is expected to finally open later this month. But to get there, Canada had to strike a deal with the Trump administration, agreeing to split 50% of toll revenues with the U.S. for the first 15 years. It's important to note that Canada paid for the whole bridge at a cost of $6.4 billion. And Mark Carney insists Canada will get its money back before splitting the revenue.
3: Any sharing of the toll revenue won't happen until all of the debt is repaid.
1: But Bloomberg News reports they've seen a copy of the deal, and it doesn't match Carney's claims. So what the heck is going on here? And did the Carney government

0: drop their elbows with the Americans again. Here to discuss that and more are some top Hill watchers. Paul Wells is an author and podcaster, and Shannon Proudfoot is a feature writer with the Globe and Mail. Paul, Shannon, welcome back to the house.
1: Good morning.
0: Shannon, I want to start with you. Lots of confusion back and forth about this deal. What the heck is going on?
1: I'm glad we're starting with a question because I'm not sure I have a clear answer to it. But I think therein lies an answer because there's lots of kind of moving things around the edges. We heard Carney talking about sort of lots about net revenue and the debt will be repaid and then we'll start sharing revenues. But I think it was a 35 to 50 year timeline to repay that $6.4 billion. So if one thing he's saying is true, the other thing cannot be true. And the government is also not committed so far to releasing the deal, to showing us all what they signed, which does not suggest elbows have not been sagging, I would say, just thinking about sort of a defensive political rearguard action. So, this looks to me like a straight shakedown. Like, remember, too, the New York Times reporting a few months ago that what would be the competing Ambassador Bridge is owned by a huge Republican donor family who are very cozy with Trump, and that this all started looking like, don't you open a corner store next to my other corner store because I don't want to cut into the profits. So that sort of looks like the root of this. And this is just a small mirror of the larger relationship between Canada and the U.S., right? Which is like, shake us upside down, see what falls out of our pockets, take it for their lunch, and they have the leverage to do it. I mean, this would arguably be a mutual, like shooting yourself in the foot if they refuse to let this thing open. But it just looks like we got shaken down a bit. We bowed as much as we needed to do to get the thing open, and now no one wants to talk about how much we bowed.
0: Paul, on this relationship, there have been concessions, obviously, between Canada and the U.S. So the question is, forgive me here, are we a bridge too far? Is Canada going too far when it comes to conceding things to the Trump administration without getting a lot back?
2: I think it's closer to say that we were low a bridge and now we're getting up to our proper bridge quota. I want to be categorical. Mark Carney is making a concession to buy peace and get that bridge open. He is, on behalf of the government of Canada, has consented to pay money that Canada wasn't expecting to pay on top of everything that Canada has already paid. This is a loss. But I think it is handy to remember what a bridge is for. We don't build bridges to collect tolls. I don't build a new bridge because I'd like more tolls. We build bridges so that trucks can roll across them. And some simple math will give you a little perspective. Tolls at the Ambassador Bridge, which has been going for a century, are currently running about $15 an axle. Not cheap, but the cargo that a typical truck carries across the Ambassador Bridge is worth $200,000. So everyone, advocates, critics, certainly Donald Trump, is, I think, a little overly obsessed with revenue from the bridge. I grew up in Sarnia at the Blue Water Bridge, an hour north of these disputed bridges.
1: I also grew up in a bridge town. This is a perfect panel for this conversation.
2: This is
0: resident bridge experts.
2: Yes. It's like we're the Bremen mice or something. Annual revenue from the Blue Water Bridge is about $60 million. Annual value of the cargo across the Blue Water Bridge is $42 billion. It's several hundred times the scale of the benefit to the economy. Of course, no government captures all of that freight money, but the economies sure do. And the benefit to the economy of having a bridge open is many hundreds of times the toll revenue. So we're very much missing the forest for the trees here.
0: I want to switch gears and talk about what is happening with the Conservatives right now. Not everyone necessarily has been following this infighting, so we're just going to set the scene here. At the Calgary Stampede earlier this month, Pierre Poilievre used his speech to take a jab at what sounds like Ontario Progressive Conservative strategists who worked on the BC Conservative leadership campaign, a campaign that they lost.
3: The future Premier of British Columbia, Carolyn Findlay. Way to go. Fresh off a big win against Liberal lobbyists from out east. We've got our former...
0: So he's probably talking there, I think we all understand, about Corey Tenike, a key ally of Ontario Premier Doug Ford. And if folks have their scorecard out, they will remember Tenike called out Poilievre's team for their strategy in the last election. No surprise, Corey Tenike did not pull any punches when he replied to Poilievre on the Curse of Politics podcast this week.
4: I wouldn't go so far as to say that Poilievre is completely unemployable. He could work at McDonald's or Tim Hortons or all kinds of places.

0: But he is impossible to employ in an equivalent type position with the level of stature and prestige and compensation, both monetary and non-monetary, that he has currently. And I think his entire ego and self-image is wrapped up and frozen in time in 2024, where it looked like he was going to be prime minister. Now that it is very clear to everyone in the world, except perhaps him and a handful of trolls online, that that ain't ever going to happen.
1: Ouch. Paul, I'll start with you. Why did Polyev take this infighting public?
2: I think there's a widely accepted arc among Polyev observers this year, which is that he decided to moderate to seem like a builder of bigger tents so that he could make himself more credible for future consideration as a prime minister of a big country. And the polls didn't move immediately, so he said to hell with it. And he has gone back to infighting, ranking different classes of conservatives based on their sort of moral purity, and trying to bully third parties, which was easy when he was 20 points up and it looked like he was the new game in town. And it's harder when he's 8 points back because, you know, if I say boo to you and I'm not certain to win, it becomes very tempting to say boo back, which is what we've seen from Corey Tenaik, among many others.
1: To Paul's point, Shannon, it is not just Corey Tenaik. We're seeing this fight play out online now. Conservative influencers, former staffers. I mean, we heard Tenaik say in that clip, Polyev's never going to be prime minister. What is happening with the Conservative Party right now? Is this Pierre Polyev losing his grip on the party?
3: I think it might be Pierre Polyev losing his grip on himself. I mean, this, what he's been up to the last week or two, pumping out videos, like his presence online, his, what he says in front of a friendly microphone, reminds me very much of when Donald Trump stays up all night mashing out Truth Social posts, which is that it's a thing that is supposed to be a flex. It's supposed to show muscularity. And in fact, it's like opening the kimono of your insecurities. Like, that's what it looks like. Paul's right about that arc, like the moment where he tried to sort of moderate, kind of change tack a little bit and has gone back. And then you're also seeing eruptions from within his caucus. You had Jamil Giovanni make a really quite grotesque outing on pride parades. You had Leslyn Lewis directly contradicting Danielle Smith on data centers. You have these different pieces of that are showing he doesn't have a lot of cards to play. People aren't afraid. There's no whip to crack here. And also, the cases he's choosing to prosecute, I mean, that, like, the infighting, what he said at that Stampede barbecue, just sounds like a thing that just comes out of you. Like, it's just, it's deep in your heart, and it comes out, and maybe you even regret it the moment it crosses your lips. But also, a lot of what he's doing now feels defensive rather than a growth strategy. It's about keeping the people who are already in the tent, your base, happy, making yourself feel good, getting a load of yourself when everyone on the outside is telling you you're doing it wrong. It's not appealing to broader markets.
1: So, but what happens now? I mean, I realize I'm asking you to predict the future, but like, there's no heir apparent in the Conservative Party, and he does have... He's very compelling for a big portion of that base. Yes. So Paul, is his leadership in jeopardy right now?
2: I have a hard time figuring out which 20 MPs are going to petition him to leave. I mean, I've spoken to solidly conservative MPs, but the sort of MPs who would return a call to Paul Wells. And they are feeling a little dejected, worried about the future of the party, but in not the slightest mood to try and take out their leader. And I think that's all Polyev needs to survive as leader. But there's the broader question, which is how do you become prime minister? I think it's a possible future that Mark Carney burns himself out, gets caught in contradictions. It's a hard job and he's new to it and it doesn't go well. And therefore, random conservative leader in 3 years becomes the next prime minister. And Polyev plans to be that random conservative leader. But you have to believe in that with all of your heart to act the way that he's been acting this summer. Caroline Elliott is the second most popular conservative in British Columbia.
1: That is, we should say for folks, that is the BC Conservative leadership candidate that Corey Tenaik was running the campaign for.
2: Yeah, like she didn't get one mail-in vote from a Toronto bistro, right? Like she had broad support in the party. Pierre Polyev just told all those people their vote doesn't count. They're not real conservatives. There was the bizarre episode of the Cowboys tent in the Calgary Stampede, which has moved into a residential neighborhood.

0: I'm Catherine Cullen, and you're listening to The House from CBC Radio. We'll have fresh episodes for you all summer, and you can always catch up with the show wherever you get your podcasts. If you're buying Canadian at the grocery store, it's easy to run into trouble in the produce aisle. From bananas to lettuce, Canada imports a lot of food from countries with warmer climates, especially during our cold Canadian winters. Right now, the federal government is pushing for Canada to supply more of its own food. But is it possible for Canada to grow all of the produce we eat all year round? This week, in our ongoing series on Canada's food sovereignty, House producer Derek Vanderwijk looks at the technology that could help us grow more at home and the challenges that still need to be overcome.
1: Corey's one of those people that can skip lunch.
2: We're working so hard to solve food sovereignty that we don't have time to eat.
3: I'm walking through a field in a huge research and development complex in Ottawa with Alita Burke and Corey Ellis. Alita and Corey are the founders of a company called The Grocer. Grow spelled G-R-O-W. Okay, so we are looking at two very large metal boxes. They look like shipping containers. What are these? What are we standing in front of?
1: It's very much a similar thing to a shipping container, but it's a prefab building. There's two farms side by side, and every year they're growing thousands of pounds of veggies for the Ottawa Mission.
3: Why inside of a metal box? Why not out in this beautiful open field that we're standing in?
2: Well, half the year, the wind you're feeling coming off the field is, you know, minus 20 and not suitable to grow crops year-round. So what we did with the Ottawa Mission is identify that they were importing a lot of their vegetables from hotter climates like California and Mexico. We've got about 800 square feet of space here, and that replaces about 2.5 acres of field production. So we are adding vegetables to what the Ottawa Mission already serves to people in need, and they serve about 1 million meals a year. We can step in if you want, get out of the heat and the sun.
3: That's a good idea.
2: So this is an airlock between the growing environment and the outside environment.
1: Here we've got our lab coats. And then we also have our hair nets. You're going to put one of those on, as well as some shoe covers, and then there's gloves right behind you.
2: As we walk in here, it kind of looks like a grocery store aisle in that there's a central aisleway, and then we've got two shelves, one on either side, that has stacked layers of plants, and they're all floating on about 3 inches of water. So let's look right behind you. We've got these plastic rafts, and as I lift these, you'll see underneath, see the roots hanging down? What they're hanging into is just water with nutrient solution inside of it. This is the automated nutrient dosing system, so it's just sensed that there are plants that need extra calcium. And what you're hearing run right now is a small pump that's sending a liquid form of calcium to the plants, the water that the plants are growing in. And each layer has got a set of lights, it's got fans to push air onto them. So the plant has a biological response to wind that it stiffens itself up and it becomes a little bit hardier. In this environment, we're currently growing just shy of 4,000 plants, and they're staggered so that every single week we get a harvest for the Ottawa Mission.
1: So this is our kale. Then here we've got these more oval type of leaves, and these are our lettuces. Oh, and then over here we've got our spinach, our baby spinach.
3: On one side you have what just looks like little sprouts. On the other side you have fully grown plants that look like they're ready to go to the grocery store. What's the time difference between these two sides?
2: So this is probably 3 weeks since we seeded it. So it spends 2 weeks at the front, and then it's been another week in this area. And this has 3 more weeks added onto it. So for a total of 6, things like leafy greens, they grow linearly to how long the day is. So in this environment, we have 18-hour days, and that's because we use artificial light.
3: With all the computers and fans and pipes around me, I have to ask Corey, how much does all of this cost?
2: So the facility you're standing in right now, we sell it for about $300,000. So that's the entire building with all the equipment inside of it. And that will produce, give or take, just over $100,000 worth of vegetables every single year for 30 years. Currently, with what we've done here in Ottawa, we're at least cost parity. So we're producing food for the same, if not cheaper cost than importing the same food from other countries. So what I'm excited about is that investments like are being talked about in the National Food Security Strategy are going to catalyze a whole industry that can solve an immediate problem, which is we're importing billions of dollars worth of vegetables every year.
3: The federal Liberals unveiled the food strategy Corey mentioned there just last month.
4: The core is to move from reliance to resilience.

0: As a country that can't feed itself or fuel itself or defend itself isn't truly sovereign.
1: Over 7 years, the strategy has $750 million for something called controlled environment agriculture. That term is a spectrum that includes the shipping container style farms grocer makes, often called vertical farms, but it also includes things like greenhouses. Lenore Newman is the director of the Food and Agriculture Institute at the University of the Fraser Valley, and she points out how this tech is advancing, notably where Ontario's industry is the most dense.
2: If I were to go to Leamington and I go into those greenhouses, most of them are raising the CO2 level in that atmosphere a lot, which is not your grandfather's greenhouse. I mean, they're literally changing the atmosphere.
3: Ontario greenhouses is probably the largest concentration of greenhouses in North America. It's about 4,500 acres.
1: Richard Lee is the executive director of Ontario Greenhouse Vegetable Growers. And the area he's describing is bigger than 10,000 hockey rinks.
3: This sector was grown based on the immigration of settlers that chose Leamington and the Kingsville area to establish the first greenhouse farms. A lot of that is due to climate with high sunlight levels.
1: Those two towns that Lee mentions, Leamington and Kingsville, the greenhouses there have gotten so dense that the pink and yellow glow from their lights has been photographed from space. Both towns have now changed their bylaws.
3: The light abatement issue has been an ongoing challenge, which I think our members have addressed. They've implemented blackout curtains so that our residents can enjoy their properties, but they need to understand there is a trade-off. And that trade-off is the independence of food here in Canada.
1: Lee says the greenhouses supply Canada first, but there's also a lot of U.S. demand.
3: Based on the amount of produce we grow and the population of Canada, we could feed Canadians about 10 times over. So we really rely on trade access, and we export over 85% of the produce.
1: And Lee says the U.S. and Canada depend on each other for different kinds of produce. At the same time that food is being exported, the new National Food Strategy says Canada is importing almost 90% of its fruit and nuts, plus over 70% of its vegetables.
2: We are only growing in a few sectors, so we've pretty well maxed out capacity for serving, you know, the Canadian public in the tomato and cucumber areas. Where we're really falling down is lettuce, for example, small fruits. In other parts of the world, they're starting to grow those indoors. We're still largely sourcing from California and Mexico.
1: I asked Newman why she thinks Canada is behind on what it grows indoors.
2: The real truth is, for a long time, we didn't need to think about it. And if you'd asked me in, say, 2004, what I thought about should we be growing our own lettuce, it might be like, well, we don't need to worry. California's doing it for us. Since then, we've seen climate disruption in California, a radical shift in trade policy from 2008 onward. And suddenly we're in a world where we just can't take overseas supply for granted.
1: Newman says Canada is becoming a global leader in tech for berries because of an innovation challenge backed by the Weston Family Foundation. It's giving four teams up to $5 million to work on year-round berry growth, because it turns out there are specific challenges with growing them indoors.
4: Bees are really commonly used in greenhouses all over North America in order to produce fruit, but bees do not fly very well indoors where there's no natural sunlight. Bees get really confused and they don't pollinate at all.
1: Leslie Campbell is a professor of plant biology at Toronto Metropolitan University. She and her research partner Habiba Bugarara are finalists in the challenge for their work on raspberries.
4: Our vertical farm, it has nozzles that blow air around the space that allows us to pollinate without the need for bees. Transforming the typical vertical farm, which is indoors and usually growing leafy greens, and we're transforming that into something that can produce fruit, which requires pollination.
1: Campbell is also working on other research on how to communicate with plants.
4: They whisper to themselves, not in voices, but in electrical currents, and we can interpret those

0: electrical currents using machine learning or artificial intelligence.
1: So imagine a plant says it's too dark, and the farm hears it and makes the lights brighter.
0: We're interpreting what they're saying and then understanding how to grow them better.
1: So given all of Canada's greenhouses and this futuristic tech, just how much of the produce that Canadians eat can actually be grown at home?
2: We could grow all of it. We would just lose a lot of money. If for some reason we had to, we have enough energy, we could grow everything we needed, but we never would. And that is fine, because trade makes the world food system much more resilient and more efficient.
1: The cost and the energy are both factors here. Canada's greenhouses use a lot of electricity and natural gas for heat and light. And Lee says the infrastructure isn't always keeping up.
3: Grid demands are exceeding what growers need to expand. We've had costs skyrocket up to 10 times due to demand of electricity and supply.
1: When I asked Professor Newman whether all of these energy needs are sustainable, she says it can be cleaner than importing produce, but it really depends on the kind of energy we use.
2: If you're using renewable energy in Canada, there is much less embodied energy than you find in the California product because you're not putting it on a truck and driving it across the continent. Also, the water use in California is becoming a real sticking point. They're short of water. They're going to be even shorter of water in the future. We have to ask ourselves, are they really going to want to export their water to us in the form of vegetables?
1: Professor Campbell and her team have been working on recycling heat to cut down on the energy use. But she acknowledges overall costs are still a challenge.
0: If we were to be selling our raspberries right now, I think it would be something like $17 for a punnet of raspberries. Totally cost ineffective. But just like the solar panels were not cost effective when they first came out, and now they're extraordinarily cost effective. The other thing is that for people living in some parts of Canada, if we think about way up north, it becomes extraordinarily expensive to get any high quality fresh fruit or vegetables. And so in some places it is cost appropriate to install one of these.
1: Back inside grocers' metal boxes, Corey Ellis and Alita Burke tell me the same thing, that this kind of growing isn't a silver bullet to produce all of Canada's food at home.
4: So what we're not trying to do is to replace the farm. We're trying to add to the farm. This allows us to bring the farm to the consumer, no matter what part of Canada you live in. We've now deployed just over 150 of these farms in every single province and territory.
1: For The House, I'm Derek Vanderweck.
5: So clearly, technology is changing how we grow in Canada. But could it lead to enough change that Canada could grow nearly all of our food here? That's a pretty big shift, given what we just heard about importing 90% of some foods. My next guest, though, thinks a food revolution is possible. John Lomo is the co-founder of Fieldless Farms. They do vertical farming, similar to what we just heard about. He exited that business earlier this year. These days, he's a managing partner at the strategic consulting firm Catalyze 4, where his work includes a focus on food sovereignty. Welcome to The House.
6: Thanks for having me.
5: So why would we want to grow all of our food here? I mean, we are a cold country. Does it really make sense as a pitch?
6: Yeah, I mean, we need to be resilient. You know, the Prime Minister said it really well in his speech on this. A country that can't feed itself, fuel itself, or defend itself does not have true sovereignty. And so that is a huge part of this. We have seen the supply shocks of the last several years, the pandemic, geopolitics, a bit from climate disruption, although we haven't seen nearly what that will wreak in the future. And so we need to be able to protect ourselves from those shocks.
5: I certainly want to talk about price, but just with this basic premise where we are making almost all of our own food. I mean, I can imagine people listening to this show who are farmers who say, I'd love to sell my pulses and my oils here in Canada, but the market is overseas. It just doesn't make sense for me. What would you say to them?
6: Yeah, well, we certainly don't have the capacity to do the processing here. And so building out that capacity, both under the premise of feeding ourselves and also exporting higher value goods. Because right now, our exports are focused on low value goods. When you

0: displace imports or when you export processed foods or higher value goods, your GDP impact is significantly higher, like to the tune of double.
1: So this is, there's an economic case here in your view, not just a sovereignty.
0: It's a huge opportunity.
1: Okay. I want you to help me see it, because your argument here is that we would do this because of technology. We just heard of some interesting and arguably kind of sci-fi examples where the plants are telling us what they want. Can you give me a visceral example of what might need to look different in order for us to do this?
0: Yeah, I mean, and it gets way more sci-fi than that, by the way.
1: Bring it on.
0: We can get into it. You know, at the end of the day, what's happening is the food system is, mostly because of necessity, starting to decouple from land and from labor and the things that constrain it today and what make it really expensive when costs spike or when these constraints really come down on the food system. So there are technologies that are emerging that help do this decoupling. Controlled environment agriculture is one of them. A tight amount of control over growing food can actually extend beyond this sort of traditional view of agriculture. So today we force nature to be our food, right? Like, mm-hmm. So we force animals and we force plants to grow the food that we want. But at the end of the day, it's actually the molecules that are in them that become our food.
1: Okay. So this is where we're getting kind of sci-fi,
0: really,
1: I think, right? This is the cellular agriculture. Like, you could grow beef outside of cows. Is this the kind of thing we're talking about?
0: Yeah. And most people today associate it with growing beef. And there's definitely an ick factor for people. And that's understandable. Although there's ways to argue for sure that it's cleaner beef and healthier beef. And there's more you could actually do with it flavor-wise and all these great things. But it's easier to think about it when you think about plants or things that we actually don't grow here at all and can't grow here, like chocolate from the cacao plant. There's a company in Canada that is using spent coffee grinds, all kinds of different feedstocks to be able to turn them into molecularly identical or in some cases just alternative to cocoa and chocolate.
1: The flip side of it, if I imagine people listening to this, is the ick factor. And I want you to be clear. Are you saying to Canadians that if we are going to have this future where almost all of our food comes from within Canada, we're going to have to get comfortable with some things that we might view as kind of alien right now or unsettling?
0: 100%. And a lot of the innovation that has to happen is actually not the technology itself, but actually the regulatory piece and the trust piece and getting people comfortable with all this.
1: Well, like I think of when there was that plant that was going to produce cricket protein, right? And that kind of tanked. Doesn't that raise questions about whether other examples would work?
0: I mean, certain things will always have the ick factor, but there's lots of good examples from the beginning of this century or from 10, 20 years ago that show us that this can be done. Like rennet, for example, right?
1: Rennet?
0: Rennet is used to make cheese.
1: Okay.
0: So we used to get it from the stomachs of calves. It was an arduous process and obviously not very humane. And so now it's done through precision fermentation using yeast with a calf gene inserted into it. And there's lots of other examples, insulin, citric acid, B2.
1: Yeah. I mean, insulin versus crickets.
0: Well,
1: it's a fair point, right? There's a lot of, I was going to say food for thought there. I'm sorry, John. I do want to ask you about prices, though. I mean, we heard the example there, $17 for less than a pound of berries. If this is going to work, does it mean we're going to have to pay more for Canadian food?
0: I think ultimately no. And the first objective, I think, should be to stabilize food prices and smooth them out. Because at the moment, we are paying, in addition to the cost of those shocks, we're paying an uncertainty premium as well. Like, in order to account for that uncertainty, there are things being built into the food chain that are expensive, like redundancy and insurance and currency hedging. And all these things cost money and add to the food pricing just permanently.
1: So whereas you're saying, like, if we take the example of what we just heard about, if I'm growing food in a box, basically, pardon the sort of crude description there, I have more control and therefore the price is more of a sure thing.
0: It is more stable.
1: Okay.
0: I'm not saying yet that it's bringing it down. Now, in order to bring it down, the real key ingredient to food in the future is going to be electricity, more than anything else, more than land, more than labor. And these new technologies like precision fermentation and cellular agriculture, there's even molecular synthesis where you're actually just making food from thin air.
1: I mean, Star Trek.
0: Yeah.
1: Really?
0: No, like literally.
1: Yeah.
0: And these are technologies that are real. They're not at scale yet, but they are real.

0: And so the question is, can they scale and can they get to the point where they use electricity efficiently enough? Now, the number of things we're going to be able to grow indoors, and like it was said in that piece, this is not a silver bullet, right? It's only going to be for certain crops. That level of inefficiency for actual plants is going to keep it a narrow band. And so we're going to need to intervene at the molecular level where you can use energy much more efficiently.
1: The thing is, we have AI data centers that want this energy. We have electric vehicles that want this energy. You're nodding your head here. How realistic is it that as a country, we're going to be able to, I know there's a plan by the government to double the grid by 2050, but there's also a lot of demand. How realistic is it that we can supply that energy?
0: Yeah, I mean, that's the biggest question. Like, the food strategy came out. It was a good food strategy. Generally, I thought it was way better than anything we've ever seen, but it lacked the connection to the electricity strategy, which I think is the most important piece, which came out later.
1: Let me ask you, we only have a moment left here. You're advocating for something, saying this is what we ought to do, and it has some pretty fascinating components to it, that we ought to grow more of our own food, certainly.
0: Yes.
1: But how likely do you think it is that this is what we're going to do, given what the situation looks like right now?
0: It's an excellent question. We want food sovereignty. We see the need for it. So does every other country that's out there. It is going to be the countries who identify that default food sovereignty is the position that most are going to want. And it's going to be those countries who provide the technologies that enable food sovereignty. And so we kind of have to figure out how to bring our farms that we love and want to succeed along with this transformation to use this technology and to sort of walk and chew gum at the same time, right?
1: It is a fascinating conversation at a fascinating moment. Thank you for bringing us your perspective, John.
0: My pleasure.
1: Entrepreneur John Lomo. Okay, that is it for us this week. Our crew on the house is Laura Glowacki, Benjamin Lopez-Steven, and our senior producer this week was Derek Vanderwijk. Technical production by Miguel Plant. I'm Catherine Cullen. Thank you so much for listening.
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3: Things at the precinct haven't been the same.
4: I know we've been understaffed since Ellis left, but maybe today things will turn around.
3: But now, the most unlikely pair is back on the case.
5: Hey, Max, you miss me?
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3: And...

0: The CBC News is next. And then it's Day 6 with Brent Bambury.
1: The World Cup final brings Argentina back to the pitch, but this time they face an opponent known for team playing over star power and brilliant tactical control. How Spain made it to the final and why they might win today on Day 6.
2: From CBC News, The World This Hour, I'm Claude Faye. Residents of Fort Simpson in the Northwest Territories are being allowed to go home today. The evacuation order that forced 1,300 people out of their homes 3 weeks ago was lifted earlier this morning. Mayor Les Wright says conditions have improved.
3: It's safer. We were waiting for the weather to change, and we have less fire activity. A little bit of smoke, but this isn't necessarily from this fire.
2: Now, 190 wildfires are still burning across the Northwest Territories, with 183 classified as out of control. Ottawa is rejecting tariff threats from Donald Trump over drifting wildfire smoke this morning. The U.S. president is threatening to increase tariffs on Canadian goods, accusing Ottawa of failing to manage its forests. Emergency Management Minister Eleanor Olchevsky calls the crisis a shared continental challenge, noting hundreds of American firefighters are already helping out. It comes as nearly 900 fires burn across Canada. The hardest hit region is the Northern Ontario, where 200 active blazes have put towns like Uppsala on high alert. Resort owner Jim Pasco says the fire near his community escalated with terrifying speed.
4: Yeah, it was actually evolving right in front of my face. I just was about ready to go to bed for the night, and I caught a glimmer in the skyline, and it was just not glowing that

0: brightly at the time, and I just thought I better stay up and monitor this because I knew it wasn't sunset. And before you know it, it was just blew up like a volcano right in front of our face.
1: 10 Northern Ontario communities have now been completely evacuated, with several others under watch. Meanwhile, Premier Doug Ford will be in Thunder Bay this morning. His office says he'll meet with evacuation coordinators and first responders in communities impacted by the wildfires. Ford will also be speaking with some of the families who have had to leave their homes behind and will hold a press conference to update the province's firefighting efforts. It's day 7 of the U.S. and Iran exchanging heavy fire, and it's been just as many days since the short-lived ceasefire between the two countries completely unraveled. American forces are expanding their campaign to target Iranian energy and transit sites, while Iran pounds U.S. allies across the region in response. Julia Chapman has the latest from London.
2: U.S. Central Command says its forces hit surveillance and logistics sites, along with weapons depots. Iranian state media reports bridges, power plants, and water facilities have been hit. Iran retaliated with a wave of drone and missile strikes against countries hosting U.S. bases. In Kuwait, sirens could be heard as the country's forces tried to repel attacks. Bahrain and Jordan also said they intercepted attacks. Iran's Revolutionary Guard is claiming to have destroyed American fighter jets at a base in Jordan. The ceasefire deal between Iran and the U.S. collapsed a week ago. At the heart of disagreements, control of the Strait of Hormuz. The waterway is closed again as the two countries wrestle over the strait. Tehran claims two oil tankers hit mines in the strait. The U.S. has denied any such incident took place. Julia Chapman, CBC News, London.
1: A Regina couple are the second and third victims of a bear attack in Saskatchewan this year. Deb and Jay McDonald were found dead on McTavish Lake, about 90 kilometers north of LaRange. According to Deb's brother, Don James LeBlanc, the retired couple had a cabin on the lake, and he says police were contacted after the couple stopped responding to phone calls on Wednesday.
3: They found Jay, Debbie's husband, laying by the lakeshore, dead, and they couldn't find Debbie, so they put off the search that for the day.
1: The province confirmed the bear attack in a release yesterday. It says the suspected bear has been found and killed. And that is your World This Hour. For CBC News, I'm Claude Fahey.
4: The weather forecast for Barrie, Huronia: orange warning for air quality, showers, a risk of thunderstorm, widespread smoke, high of 23. Tonight, mainly cloudy with a chance of rain, local smoke, low of 13. Tomorrow, clearing in the morning, local smoke, high of 21. And in Peterborough and the Kawarth, there's yellow warning for air quality, cloudy with rain, local smoke, high of 25. Tonight, mainly cloudy, light rain, local smoke, low of 13. Tomorrow, clearing, local smoke early in the morning, high of 23.
5: Hello, I'm Brent Bambury. This is Day 6.
6: The 2026 FIFA World Cup has reached its final act.
7: Argentina will play Spain.
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9: Spain has only allowed one goal the entire World Cup.
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11: And I don't think they fear anyone.
5: Argentina returns to the World Cup final. But are they ready for their challenger? That's coming up on Day 6 today. The Boondoggle Olympics.
12: I ended up calling it the roof, the goofed.
5: 50 years later, Montreal looks back at 76. Stuck in the strait.
13: It has been 9 months that the crew was on board.
5: Canadian ships pinned down by war. And the Odyssey and history.
14: Certainly, Troy is a real place.
5: Mapping the historical facts of Homer's great epic. All today on Day 6, the Gods Own the Box Office edition. Just like that, it was 2-0, and Spain was through to the World Cup final.
15: A spectacular Spanish display. Spain will play the World Cup final.
5: The final match of the 2026 FIFA World Cup is tomorrow, and Spain faces Argentina, the reigning world champions who took out England. It has been a star-studded

0: United tournament. Mbappe, Haaland, Ronaldo, Messi. And Spain has responded to all those superstars by showcasing the value of collective power. Tactically speaking, there's a growing consensus. There's no better team in world football when it comes to ball possession and passing. There is a sense of solidarity among Spain's players, and the team is young and diverse, reflecting the country's ethnicities and regions, as well as Spain's growing immigrant communities. Dermot Corrigan covers Spain's La Liga for The Athletic. He's been watching this team's journey to the World Cup from his base in Madrid. Dermot Corrigan, hello. Welcome to the program.
1: Hey, Brent. Lovely to speak to you.
0: You've been watching this team's journey to the final at the World Cup. What do you see? What is it that makes this Spain side different or unique?
1: It's been fascinating watching this Spain side grow into the tournament. They arrived here with a lot of questions over the team, maybe. They had some players who were injured coming into the tournament, such as their young star, Lamine Yamal. Other teams had bigger superstars, guys like Lionel Messi at Argentina and Kylian Mbappe in France and Harry Kane in England. Yeah. But what's great about this Spain team is the collective ethos that they have. They all have a collective idea of the game. They know what they want to do. Their coach drums it into them as well. They've all grown up playing a certain style of football, which is what Spain play. It's a lot of possession-based football. They like to hold the ball. They control games. They push the opposition around. They force problems from the opposition, and they take advantage of those problems. And there's a huge confidence in the Spain team, which we saw the other night against France, and it's just been from here in Madrid. I was going to say as a neutral, I guess I'm Irish, but I've lived in Spain a long time. It has been fantastic to watch them, and they're really excited about the final tomorrow and really confident that they're going to win it.
0: Well, that game against France was just an extraordinary piece of sportsmanship. What did you see when you watched them stop Mbappe that way?
1: A lot of people favored France going into that game. Mbappe had scored so many goals earlier in the tournament. Olise and Dembele, these, you know, superstars that France had in the team.
0: Yeah.
1: And Spain, they have Lamine Yamal, who's a young superstar, but he's not been firing completely in the tournament so far. But what Spain had was they had a game plan to control the ball. There's only one ball on a football pitch, and they were going to keep it away from Mbappe and Olise and Dembele and not let them mm-hmm. cause any danger. And that plan just worked to perfection. You could see how the French team were getting frustrated. They started to make mistakes. Spain scored the penalty from one of those mistakes. And then in the second half, it was a dismantling of a French team which was full of really talented individuals by a Spain team which fully worked much better as a team. They call themselves a family as well. A lot of the times it just worked so well for them.
0: I want to talk about Yamal in a moment, but the family of this team, the fact that they don't actually have a number of huge stars, but they do represent different faces of Spain. Can you tell me how the people of Spain have connected with those individuals that are playing on the team?
1: Yeah, it's a super, super interesting one because, you know, Spain, it's a country with a lot of different cultures, a lot of traditions, different languages. And there's the Basque country, Catalonia, yeah. Andalusia, Canary Islands, Madrid as well here in the capital. Those people don't always see eye to eye day to day in politics, I guess, you know, similar to other countries, including Canada. But when they start to play football, they all play football the same way. And it starts in the academies. There's a lot of resources goes into youth football in Spain. There's a lot of really good coaches in Spain. It's a respected profession to be a football coach. It's something that, you know, people devote their lives to. And a lot of these players have come through that system. The coach of the Spain team, De La Fuente, he, you know, isn't a big name guy himself. He didn't coach Real Madrid or Barcelona or anybody. He spent most of his career within the federation. A lot of these players, he's coached them for over a decade. When they were at under 16 level, Rodri, the guy holding the midfield for Spain, Unai Simón, the goalkeeper, Oyarzabal, who scored 5 goals for them in this tournament, they all first played under De La Fuente 10 years ago for the youth team, the under 18 team, under 19s. Mm-hmm. They've won under 21 European championships. They've all kind of progressed together. And that idea of play that they have, that collectiveness that they have with De La Fuente, again, not being one of these managers who super needs to control everything, that needs to be the guy who's making the headlines in the press as well. He's happy to give the credit to the players. He knows he'll get plenty of credit if they win the World Cup, but he's not a guy who hogs the headlines, and it just works out really well for Spain.
0: I'm wondering what you're expecting from Lamine Yamal tomorrow, because a lot of people have been talking about him. There's tons of expectation, tons of excitement. What do you like most about him? What do you think could happen that will surprise the world?
1: The tremendous thing about Lamine Yamal, who's, you know, he's still just turned 19 earlier on this week, is the confidence in himself and the ambition that he has. He already sees himself as a peer of Messi, even though Messi's like 20 years older than him and has won like 8 Ballon d'Ors and everything.

0: everything. Lamine Yamal does not, you know, he respects him, but he does not see him as greater than him. Same with Mbappe or anybody else. And Lamine just has that innate quality naturally. We saw in the Euros 2 years ago, France were Spain's most difficult opponent in those Euros, and France were on top of them in the semi-finals, were 1-0 up. And Lamine, who was still only 16 at that stage, grabs the ball, sticks it in the top corner from 25 yards out, and suddenly the whole game changes. Mm-hmm. He hasn't done that yet in this tournament, Lamine Yamal. He's had an injury-affected end to the season with his club, Barcelona. He came into this tournament knowing that he wasn't 100%, trying to play his way back to full fitness, use the games to get sharper. You can see in his play that he's a little bit anxious, that he's trying to make things happen. He's been a bit unlucky. He's had a couple of goals ruled out for offsides. He's come close a couple of times. But I have a feeling he's really getting ready to put in a huge performance in tomorrow's final. And knowing him as well as we can from watching him over the last couple of years, I think there's a really good chance it'll happen.
1: It's really fascinating to think of Yamal versus Messi, because there is that photo of Yamal as an infant being cradled by Leo Messi. And it turns out there is a strong link between these two players. What is their history?
0: That photo is an amazing photo. We've spoken to the photographer, Joan Montfort, a couple of times on The Athletic, just to get the story of that. But it shows the atmosphere around Barcelona, that they had a Christmas calendar in combination with UNICEF a couple of months after Lamine Yamal was born. Messi, at that stage, he was 20. I think he was already a star, but he hadn't won a Ballon d'Or. He hadn't won a Champions League yet. He was still a guy on the rise. And that connection that Lamine has kind of followed in Messi's footsteps to a big extent, even though he doesn't idolize him to an extent. He's not a guy who says, I'm going to just copy somebody else. He wants to set his own path. But he's had that star ahead of him. He's been able to see the possibility of what you can do at Barcelona, to come through the youth system, yeah, to have that great connection that they have at Barcelona with their fans, with the people of Catalonia, the style of play that Barca are famous for as well, and the opportunity to play in the Champions League, to win La Liga titles. And Lamine Yamal has always had that ambition. You know, he's going into tomorrow's final as a peer of Messi now. He doesn't have the Champions League. He hasn't won a World Cup yet. Messi has that, and maybe Messi will have two, and Lamine will have to wait a bit longer for his. But they're the two superstars ahead of the game, and the link that they have together just makes it a tremendous story. So I see it as quite even. You know, my brain says Spain should win it, I guess, but the heart, in a way, you know, it's hard to back against this Argentina team, and it's hard to not be impressed by the reserves of belief they have, and just the emotion that's driving them to do these incredible things.
1: Dermot, where will be the best place in the beautiful city of Madrid to watch tomorrow's game?
0: Well, there's a big screen going up right in the center of the city, right by the Prado Art Museum, the Retiro Park. There's parties everywhere. It's incredible watching the games here, you know, in Spain. And you can hear people are watching it outside on screens in their gardens, in apartment complexes, in towns and villages around Spain as well. There's the big screens put up in the little squares. People are watching it on the beach in different places. Spain is a big football country. It loves football. It's really important to the culture of Spain. You know, there's political issues in Spain. There's cultural issues. There's all kinds of politicians going at it all the time. But when the football team plays, you know, most people in the country, I wouldn't say everybody, but most people in the country want to see them win. There'll be some Barca fans and some football fans who remember Messi with it and will still maybe be leaning that way. But, you know, the whole country is going to watch the game tomorrow night, and it's just really special to be involved, even in this small way.
1: Dermot Corrigan, I hope you enjoy every minute. Thanks very much for being with us.
0: It was a pleasure, Brent. Thanks a lot.
1: Dermot Corrigan is La Liga correspondent for The Athletic.

0: Here are some other stories we're keeping an eye on this weekend.
1: Okay, y'all need to hurry up here. Like, seriously, we're encased in flames now.
0: Wildfires continue to burn out of control across northwestern Ontario. More than a dozen communities have been evacuated, including several First Nations. Video from a CN rail crew who were surrounded by flames went viral earlier this week. Smoke from the fires is causing poor air quality across southern Ontario and the northeastern United States. Meanwhile, wildfires are threatening communities in BC's Fraser Canyon and Halifax County on Nova Scotia's eastern shore. And U.S. President Donald Trump used a primetime television broadcast to renew his claims about voter fraud. Trump offered no new evidence about any of his claims. He also said networks who didn't carry his address live should have their licenses revoked. Trump is pushing for a law that would impose new identification requirements on voters. Investigations

0: into the 2020 election have repeatedly concluded the election was fair, legitimate, and free of any significant fraud or foreign interference. The U.S. midterm elections are coming up in November. Republicans are poised to lose control of the House of Representatives. Coming up on Day 6, Homer, The Odyssey, and the historical record, translator Emily Wilson on Christopher Nolan's blockbuster.
1: It's not that this is the biography of Odysseus with footnotes.
0: It's been 140 days since the U.S. and Israel launched military strikes on Iran, and the Strait of Hormuz, one of the world's most important shipping routes, is once again shut down. The Strait of Hormuz once offered passage to 20% of the world's oil and gas shipments. For nearly 5 months, the route has been in limbo. When the attack started on February 28th, two Canadian cargo ships were in the strait. They are still stuck there today. Pascal Larose is the vice president of Degagne, the Quebec-based firm that owns the ships. He says the disruption has been costly.
2: Currently, we do have two ships that are stuck in the Persian Gulf. In fact, they have entered the Persian Gulf mid-February. Their name is Miena Degagne and Rosaire Degagne. They are a general cargo ship, so they can carry any goods. Like, you can even move a prefab house, container, cars, industrial equipment. Each ship have 17 crew members on board. So as we speak, those ships are basically loaded, ready to exit, and we're just trying to find the right time to do so. Hi, my name is Pascal Larose. I'm a vice president at Transport Degagne. Transport Degagne is a ship owner and ship operator of 24 ships that are going around the world and mainly in the Arctic Circle. For the first couple of weeks, we were anchored close to Saudi Arabia after delivering the cargo. And we've moved the ship a couple of times for safety and communication issue with no cargo and just maintaining the ship. But, you know, it's like a little city. So you have to maintain the engine room. You have to do a watch 24/7. When you don't move, especially if the water is hot, there's some biofueling or kind of grass, basically, that is forming on the all of the ships, so we had to clean those. This was a free trade corridor. And right now we see two countries, Iran and the States, that are trying to impose themselves or trying to make statement about is that open, is that closed, who's monitoring. Shipping is far more less expensive than using a train or a railway or even trucking. So it's a very important corridor, and there's a lot of company, a lot of industry that want to load cargo to exit the Strait of Hormuz. So there's obviously a huge disruption of business over there. So in May, the business restarted, and we had some cargo to do within the Persian Gulf. And we were watching or monitoring the situation after a kind of a peace agreement. And in June, it became kind of evident that we could probably exit the Strait of Hormuz. But it has been 9 months that the crew was on board. So we planned a crew change. And so it was quite difficult to find crew to join the ship, because the crew fully know that the intention was to exit the Strait of Hormuz, and it's still our intention. So finally, we were able to find those crew members, so we conducted the crew change. So as we speak right now, we have a brand new crew. It's been 3 weeks to a month they are on board. Basically, there are three routes possible when you want to either get out or get in. There's the northern route that we call the Iranian coastal line, and it's fully controlled by Iran, and you need Iran approval also to go through that route. So for us, it's not an option to use that route in the current condition. The other route is in the middle of the strait. This used to be the route for decades. It's the international route, and this route is supposed to be mine. So nobody's used that route for a month. The third route is a route close to the Oman

0: coastline. It's the recommended route by the United States, and every ship owner do have the full coordinate of where to go exactly and where not to go. But since the 7th of July, kind of the escalation restarted, and even though if physically this route is kind of clear, there's no mine. We've seen over the last week a couple of ship, in fact, 7 ship that have been hit by Iranian Navy or Iranian weapon. At this point, the threat level is evaluated up to severe, and it's pretty rare that it's severe. Those 2 ship were scheduled to be used in the Arctic for the summer season, delivering goods for community, for mining industry, for various industry in the Canadian Arctic. But security of the seafarer, the ship and the environment is our top priority. So basically, we are now waiting to see what will happen at the geopolitical level.
1: Pascal Larose is the vice president of Degagné.

0: what you remember.
1: A wife. A son.
2: An epic to end all epics. That's a clip from Christopher Nolan's The Odyssey, a blockbuster. It stars everyone from Matt Damon to Zendaya to Canadian Elliot Page.
0: Who's looking after your wife and son?
2: The Odyssey is one of the hottest films of the summer. But to state the obvious, the source material isn't exactly new.
3: That world is gone.
2: And just in case you haven't read Homer's original recently or ever, Emily Wilson is here to refresh your memory.
4: My name is Emily Wilson. I'm a professor of classical studies at the University of Pennsylvania.
2: Emily also authored a translation of the Odyssey that came out in 2017. And if it wasn't enough to translate it once, she's now working on a second version.
4: Yeah, I love the Iliad and the Odyssey. I'm doing it all over again, which I regard as this wonderful opportunity just to spend more years wrestling with Homeric poetry.
2: You might think someone who knows the Odyssey that well would struggle to sum it up in a soundbite. But Emily nailed it.
4: The Odyssey is a 24-book poem about how Odysseus comes back home from the Trojan War. Now, that was pretty short, right?
2: Despite that pithy summary, Emily's knowledge of the Odyssey is encyclopedic. So we asked her to help us separate fact from fiction by taking us into the reality that informed Homer's myth, starting with its geography.
4: Certainly, Troy is a real place. There was a city that was repeatedly rebuilt on the site of Troy. But then, of course, in the middle, he encounters all kinds of clearly not entirely realist stops along the way, including where we first meet him, which is on the island of the goddess Calypso. He encounters the six-headed goddess Scylla and the whirlpool goddess Charybdis. The island of the sirens, whose singing is so alluring that nobody can move on past them because you want to keep on hearing more and more and more. The island of the Lystragonians, who spear men like fish. The island of the Cyclopes, who are giant creatures who end up eating a lot of Odysseus's men. Presumably, there were not actually that many giants and goddesses inhabiting the Mediterranean world at any point in history.
0: I think it's asleep.
4: So Odysseus is coming back from a place that is a real place, and he's traveling from Troy in the east to the very westmost part of the Greek-speaking world, which is Ithaca, which is also a real place. But it's a version of geography that's fused through myth.
2: So while Troy itself was real, the Trojan War, Emily says, not so much.
4: I mean, ancient people claimed that they could date the Trojan War. From a modern historical perspective, there was no Trojan War, so of course we can't date it. There were multiple wars in Troy.
2: Which makes it a little more difficult

0: to place Homer's epic in a particular historical moment.
1: In the poem's terms, it's quite vague about when this is happening. It's happening in the Age of Heroes. It's happening in the bygone days when men were bigger than they are now, and Hector can pick up a rock that would take two men of the current era to lift it up. They're thinking in terms of the past and how the past is different from the present, but I'm not sure that they're thinking in terms of this particular date.
0: But Emily says this concept of a bygone age was very real at the time that the Odyssey was written.
1: So there was this earlier era when there was this very hierarchical, centralized palace culture in places like Mycenae or Pylos. Monumental architecture, monumental tombs. They had this quite elaborate political hierarchical system. And then at some point or other, Mycenaean civilization collapsed. And then in the wake of the collapse of Mycenaean civilization, literacy was lost. But that's the period in what used to be called the quote-unquote Dark Ages, when the myths that fed into the Odyssey and the Iliad, the myths about there was a great time, there was a great war, there was an age of heroes, people who are bigger than people are today, they fought great wars, they had conflicts with each other, they had great wealth, they had extraordinary armor, they fought with chariots, which is different from how people were starting to fight later on. They were wearing weird armor made of bronze or gold. They didn't seem to use iron. There are these myths that developed in the storytelling poetic tradition that developed in this illiterate period after the fall of the Mycenaeans.
0: So if even the weird armor is potentially made up, can Homer's epic tell us anything about what life was like when it was written?
1: I think historians have somewhat shifted in how they think about this question over the 100, 150 years that people have been really trying to pin down the relationship of the Homeric poems to literal history. And of course, one of the big questions is, what is the relationship of archaeological evidence to the literary evidence of the poems? You and your listeners have probably heard of Schliemann, who went to the site of Troy and dug there in a way that shocks current archaeologists, because he went in with a bulldozer and destroyed a huge amount of evidence in his quest to try to find the oldest possible layer. So people have tried to match up the text with the archaeological evidence, but the latest generations of archaeologists have really taught us that very often there's a huge mismatch between the textual evidence and the material culture evidence. Homer is a very unreliable source for history, if we're going to take it that because Homer says it, therefore it happened.
0: Okay, so Homer isn't an historian, but for Emily, that's not the point.
1: I mean, would the Iliad be a better poem if we knew for sure that there was a warrior called Achilles? Would the Odyssey be more interesting if we knew for sure there was a single individual called Odysseus and he traveled from Ithaca to Troy and back again? I'm not sure that it really matters. The poem is engaged with history or society in a much broader sense of telling these mythic narratives about a warrior who's fully realized within the terms of the poem, but it's not that this is the biography of Odysseus with footnotes.
0: And there's another much deeper reason that Homer's epics are still pulling people in and inspiring blockbuster summer movies even in 2026.
1: These are poems which are both so familiar and so alien, so deeply human, and that yet they take us to a kind of imagined human experience which is in some ways so different from anything in the modern world. We're in this never-never land. It's not historical. It's not literally geographical. It's doing its own world building. And insofar as there are things that are sort of realistic, they're realist in a strange way. This is a slaveholding society. This is a society where people are constantly making sacrifices to the Olympian gods, where grown men are constantly slapping their thighs and weeping and wailing. There are things that are very, very alien from a modern Anglophone perspective. And yet there are also ways that the emotions and the relationships are so deeply, precisely imagined. the voices of the characters are both so stylized. Of course, it's in metrical poetry. It's designed for stylized performance.

0: out loud, and yet it also has this intense emotional power. It's both emotionally exciting, you're following along with these intense emotions in the interactions between Odysseus and his men, Odysseus and his household members, Odysseus and his wife, and you're also immersed in the specificity of how each character understands the world differently. So they're just, I think, very exciting, and they have so much, I think, to say about what does it mean to be an individual, to be in a community, to encounter people who are not like you, to experience rage and grief and loss, and whether those things are, the losses are ever recuperable, which I think is one of the central Homeric topics and remains a really interesting topic in life.
1: No big surprise here, but just in case you were wondering, Emily is on board with Christopher Nolan's film.
0: I feel like it would be very stylish if I said, no, I'm not going to see that. No, of course I'm going to see it. I've been watching lots of Christopher Nolan movies in preparation for this new one, and there were so many Nolan themes that I can see will be easy to get across in a film based on the Odyssey. Nolan's films have always been about rivalry between men, time, memory, the theme of the man on a quest for a lost, beloved, usually objectified and underwritten woman. That's going to be an easy theme to redo for the Odyssey. And I think the Odyssey is just generally having a moment, as is the retelling of Greek myths. I mean, there have been so many novelistic and other forms of retellings of Greek myths over the past 15 years or so. Somehow it's part of a zeitgeist. There's a real interest in Greek myth in general, as a way of thinking through our radically changing contemporary culture, but also the Odyssey in particular, because it's so much a poem about the world and about the place of an individual in a globalizing society, and what does it mean to be either belonging in a place or be a migrant or an immigrant in a place, which of course is a central theme in contemporary culture, and the Odyssey resonates with that theme.
1: Emily Wilson is a professor of classical studies at the University of Pennsylvania and the translator of not just one, but soon to be two English translations of Homer's Odyssey. Christopher Nolan's blockbuster adaptation of this epic hits theaters this weekend. Check it out. Just don't take it too literally. Coming up on Day 6, the remarkable genius of the world's greatest female chess player, filmmaker Rory Kennedy, on The Queen of Chess.
2: She was playing all these older men, and she beat them.
1: I'm Brent Bambury. 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You can find and follow us wherever you get your podcasts.
3: And 10 has gone on the board. That's perfection. Is Olympic history for Nadia Comaneci.
1: The Montreal Olympic Games started 50 years ago this weekend, and 14-year-old Nadia Comaneci was definitely a highlight. She was the first gymnast to be awarded a perfect 10 in an event. She went on to transform the sport of gymnastics, and she'll be in Montreal to help celebrate the anniversary. Montreal was also transformed by the 1976 Olympics, but not always in a good way. The Games paved the way for Calgary and Vancouver, but the legacy of the Montreal Olympics has been mired in controversy and enormous financial debt. Olympic Stadium wasn't completed in time for the Games. It's still costing the province hundreds of millions of dollars in roof repairs, and that's after it took 20 years to pay off the cost of building it. Josh Fried is a columnist with the Montreal Gazette. In 1976, he was an investigative reporter covering the controversy surrounding the Games. Josh, good morning. Welcome to Day 6.
4: Thanks. Nice to be here, Brent.
1: You know the story of the Montreal Olympics very well. 50 years later, what's the first thing you think of when you think of the Montreal Games?
4: Profound anxiety. Profound anxiety and fear.
1: Your anxiety, the city's anxiety, who was anxious?
4: Well, if you want to go back 50 years ago, everyone was anxious. So first, the entire city, when the games were just about to start, the entire city was anxious about the cost, because the cost of the stadium alone

0: hold up the fixed roof, was surrounded by these, as the games were going on, there were huge construction riggings everywhere, giant construction towers to hold up the roof. And showman Jean Drapeau, at the time, our mayor, he sold this as you were getting a chance as a visitor to see the Olympic construction as a work in progress. Okay. Right. Everybody in Quebec was thinking, is it going to collapse on the crowd? Is it even going to work? It's still under construction. Okay. So we were nervous about this, and we knew we were going to be paying taxes for the next, we didn't know, but it was going to be 25 years we were going to be paying taxes, a special Olympic smoking tax. And, you know, I think, you know, what spawned the, our massive debt spawned the first Canadian lottery, which spread across the country, part of the legacy, I guess, of all of us. So everything that we were feeling at the time, Brent, was just nervous. Will we be able to hold the games? Can we afford the games? When will we stop paying for the games? That overwhelmed the games until the games started.
1: I do remember the cranes all around the stadium. And in fact, the tower that you mentioned that was supposed to hold up the roof, that wasn't finished until many, many years after the Olympics ended. But did you attend any of the games? Did you go into the stadium?
0: Yes, yes. I mean, in the end, I went to a couple of times. And what I do remember seeing is I remember seeing Greg Joy, the astonishing Canadian high jumper.
1: Yes.
0: You know, win a silver medal. It was fantastic. And watching on the television, Nadia Comaneci, she was, you know, she was phenomenal. It was wonderful to be at the games a couple of times I went. And you sense that. And I still remember some of that. And I think everybody here is feeling some nostalgia for the events and the athletes of the time.
1: But were you worried, Josh, when you were there that the stadium might fall down around your ears?
0: Absolutely. The people I have spoken to who built that stadium were absolutely incompetent. There was so much incompetence and so many mistakes. And they had been wrong about everything. And now they were saying, well, the construction towers we've got there, they'll just hold it all up. Well, you know, I knew that many other, and in fact, as you know, pieces of that stadium roof kept falling before the games and after the games for many years later.
1: Right.
0: Fortunately, they didn't fall during the games, but I felt it could happen at any point.
1: Well, yeah, and many, many years after that, pieces of the stadium itself fell, and that was the end of the Expos tenure at the Big O when the stadium started falling apart that way. Are you surprised it still stands? Are you surprised it's still there?
0: Still stands. We rebuilt it so many times for so many hundreds of millions of dollars. No wonder it still stands. It's a continuing work in progress. I think you know we're rebuilding it yet again now, Brent, for $800 million. That's what they say. It will cost more. And we should have torn it down, as far as I'm concerned, decades ago and rebuilt a new stadium for half that amount. But the government feels it would be humiliating to tear the stadium down. So we keep rebuilding it and rebuilding it. It's kind of a cursed building, if you ask me. I hope this rebuild works. Maybe it will. Maybe we finally figured it out. But it's just always been, well, the roof de goofed.
1: Right. So, Josh, you talked about the anxiety of Montrealers, but you were an investigative reporter leading up to the games, and you were following the cost overruns as they ran up. How busy did the games keep you as an investigative reporter?
0: I was given this job full time for a year, which wasn't enough. So they gave me a second person to work with me. We spent 2 years almost at the end of manpower trying to uncover how had the stadium tentupled in price. How had the whole project tentupled? What had gone wrong? And the more you looked into it, the more you realized there was an open cash register and we were just spending massive amounts of money. And in doing that, nobody was really checking or double checking. And of course, when you're spending massive amounts of money in a rush, massive amounts of crooks sneak in. And there were you know, decades more of commissions in Quebec trying to look at all the corruption that took place, building all of this so quickly and without any kind of cost control. So, you know, at the time, this was really a mess, and the legacy of that, you know, was ours for years. But, you know, I think the biggest, for me, Brent, the biggest legacy of this whole thing at the time, and we're going back, this is not from today's perspective, but until 15 years ago, the biggest legacy for Montreal was kind of a fear to take on any more big projects, you know.
1: Right.
0: We got into this, you remember, we got into this because Expo 67 had happened. It was fantastic. What a success. The world came, everything worked perfectly. Montreal was on top of the world. We were so on top of the world, we got hubris. And that hubris is what led to the open cash register at the Olympics. And after the Olympics, we didn't have hubris. We had what I called at the time post-Olympic stress disorder.
1: Right. And that just that stress of paying off a debt that seemed like it was never going to leave the city at

0: hung over the city for decades afterwards. But there were good things that came from the games in terms of athletics. The province and Canada dedicated more time and money to supporting athletes, and now there are great facilities in Montreal still in use 50 years later. Do you think nostalgia has replaced some of the anger and anxiety that Montrealers felt that was attached to the Olympic Games of 76?
1: Absolutely. I myself am feeling some nostalgia for those athletes as all these photographs come up of the time, you know. To be fair, Brent, you know, the Olympics, if you want to look back from now, 50 years later, they had a lot of positive results. You know, first place, they fostered a huge amateur sports culture here in Quebec that really thrives today. You know, I mean, you probably know that about 40% of recent Canadian Olympic teams are made up of Quebecers. And I think that was inspired by the kind of history of the 76 Olympians here in Quebec. So Quebec has this huge passion for sports. I think the Olympics put Montreal and Canada on the world sports map. I think it helped Calgary and Vancouver get their games later on. Right. Montreal's holding the World Bike Championships this year. We're bidding on all kinds of other international sporting events. We've recovered from post-Olympic stress disorder. And we're coming back into the world. And now that we're doing that, the facilities that are still here from the time and the spirit that has maybe grown gives people sort of, I guess we're seeing the Olympics now, and I'm seeing it even some of us through rose-colored glasses, you know? And maybe for all I know, maybe it was all worth it. Maybe what we got out of it looking back makes up for what we felt we lost at the time. You know, that's, I don't know.
0: Josh Reed, great to talk to you. Thank you for being with us.
1: Take care, Brent. Nice to talk to you.
0: Josh Fried is a columnist with the Montreal Gazette.

0: the first time in chess history that the number one female chess player in the world was going to play against the very top male player in the world. It's something that people are excited about, but people are also worried. Is she going to be killed?
1: In 1994, a Hungarian teenager played the biggest chess match of her life. Judit Polgár was 17. Garry Kasparov, the top chess player in the world at the time, was 29. It was a match Judit had dreamed of since she was 5. She and her 3 sisters grew up in a working-class neighborhood in Budapest. Their father read countless books about geniuses and looked for common traits among them. Playing chess was one of them. So he used his daughters as an experiment. He homeschooled them, and they spent their days learning to play chess. All day, every day. Judit won her first international tournament when she was just 9 years old. When she was 15, she became the youngest person at the time to win the Grandmaster title. She did that earlier than chess greats Bobby Fischer and Garry Kasparov. And she's still the only woman to be one of the top 10 chess players in the world. Judit Polgár's story is told in the new documentary, Queen of Chess, which is now available on Netflix. It's directed by Rory Kennedy. I spoke to her in February. Rory Kennedy, good morning. Welcome to the program.
2: Thank you. It's great to be here with you.
1: Judit Polgár first became an international chess star in the 1980s when she was a very young girl, and she went on to become the strongest female chess player of all time. What did you know about her before you started working on this doc?
2: Yeah, well, I knew virtually nothing. I was approached by a fellow producer friend who asked if my husband and I, we worked together, Mark Bailey, would be interested in doing a documentary about Judit Polgár. And our first question was, who is Judit Polgár? And I was actually stunned to learn, as you've just mentioned, that she was the greatest female chess player in the world by far, that she held that position for 26 years. And I was just kind of stunned that I didn't know who she was. And then, of course,

0: I went and did more research on her backstory and growing up in Hungary and her family and the experiment, and was hooked and felt really compelled to tell this story in a documentary.
1: Well, let's set the scene for everyone else who doesn't know her story. Why was it so unusual for a woman, let alone a young girl, to play the greatest male chess players of all time?
0: Well, it was a world that was extraordinarily male dominated. And when Judit and her two sisters, all of whom were chess prodigies, entered the chess world, they really wanted to play the best of the best. And the best of the best were men. And as they tried to enter these male tournaments, it got, you know, very heated and feisty, and the men didn't like it all that much. And it was very challenging. And I think you see the reactions that these men have. You know, we hear from Bobby Fischer in the film saying, well, you know, I guess women just aren't that smart.
1: Oh my God. I know. That's insane that someone would actually say that to the camera at that point, but that's what the chess players believed.
0: Yeah. So, you know, it comes from, I think, a culture. And frankly, as Judit does point out, really before Judit, there had been no women who had been able to break through. And so I think for a lot of these men, they hadn't seen it. And so they didn't think it was possible. But I think what's so remarkable, one of the things that's so remarkable about Judit's story is how she was able to break through. And, you know, and I do appreciate, obviously, we interviewed Kasparov, who plays a very significant role both in the film and in Judit's life. And he also, you know, evolves during the course of the film and starts at a very particular expectation around women in the early years. And then, you know, by the end, he's at a different place. And it's really because of Judit.
1: Yes. And it is a segregated world. Women didn't play men. But then when Judit starts beating men, they refuse to take her hand at the end of the match, which you're supposed to offer your hand when you lose a chess game. And one of the questions of your film is, will that ever happen to Kasparov? And we follow Judit and Kasparov through this duel that they have over a course of years and until the 15th game that they play together. But let's talk about Kasparov, because he does appear in your film, and we see this older gentleman in the film, but we also see the arrogant young man that he was. When he had to play Judit at that point in his career, what did it mean to him?
0: Well, you know, I mean, I have such respect for Kasparov, and yes, I just think he's obviously, you know, recognized as the greatest chess player of all time, not just of that time. Mm-hmm. So, you know, Judit was getting into the ring with Muhammad Ali or Michael Jordan, you know, he was like the best of the best of the best. And so to see these two match up against each other and kind of Judit enter this world as a 12-year-old girl and, you know, be able to then a few years later play Kasparov for the first time, and all the drama that happened in that particular match, mm-hmm, which we try to capture, you know, in its dramatic form in the film. And then going on to play him again in so many other matches, and then seeing how their relationship evolves over time. You know, when I was learning about this, I was very much at the edge of my seat of like, what's going to happen? Is she going to win this game? Is she going to be able to take him down? What move is she going to play? And I really wanted to convey that in the film, this sense of, you know, chess as an exciting sports film.
1: Yeah, and there is this dramatic tension in their relationship as well, which, as you say, evolves over the course of the film. But there is another major male character in her life, and you alluded to this earlier when you talked about the experiment, and that is her father, Laszlo, who decided that geniuses could be made. And he used his daughters in this experiment to prove that. They were homeschooled, and their lives were dedicated to chess pretty much 24/7. Laszlo participates in your film, and there's one point at the very beginning of the movie where he says, they still had a great time. And you leave a moment after that in the film where I think we all ask, really? Did they? What do you think?
0: I think it's a complicated question, which we also come back to, as you know, at the end of the film, you know, with Judith reflecting on this. But Laszlo is an interesting character. You know, they grew up, this family, in Hungary under the Iron Curtain, was in the heart of communism. There were really very few options. They were a very poor family. There was really no road out for them. And Laszlo was brilliant, very well read. He read the biographies of 400 geniuses, and he came to this conclusion that geniuses were made, they weren't born, and that if you did certain things starting at age 5, focused on one thing, did it every day, and it's kind of like pre-Malcolm Gladwell idea of the 10,000 hours, that you can create geniuses. And, you know, I think the girls largely feel like their childhood, you know, Judith says, listen, at age 12, I was traveling to New York City and Australia and all over the world. And I had the whole world opened up to me. Yeah, that never would have happened had I not been part of this engagement. And I love chess. You know, Judith talks about how at age 5, she started learning chess. And then at age six and seven, she started winning, like, a lot. And she'd go into these rooms and everybody in the room didn't want her to win. And she was playing all these older men and she'd beat them.
1: You can see
0: and
1: it.
0: And she liked
1: that. Confidence is crazy.
0: So,
1: it's,
0: you
1: just,
0: know.
1: It's just such a pleasure to watch. So communist Hungary in the 1970s looks like a pretty monochromatic place. It doesn't scream excitement. But as you said, you know, you made this film about chess and you turned it into a film about sport. And it's very, very exciting. But how much help does your film get from punky girl bands like Delta 5?
0: Yeah, a lot. You know, listen, at the end of the day, I'm a filmmaker and chess is 64 squares and, you know, these little pieces moving around a board. So how exciting inherently is that? It's a little bit challenging. And also, I don't play chess. So there's a number of things I do in the film to kind of create that tension, that edge of your seat feeling, one of which is really focusing on the dynamic between Kasparov and Judith, but also elements like girl punk bands, you know, which I felt represented Judith's story in a way, because it's these women sort of entering a very male-dominated world of punk and kind of coming in just with such force and moxie and self-confidence and, you know, with a message. And, you know, we really leaned into trying to make this a proper sports film.
1: Rory Kennedy, Queen of Chess is the film. Thank you very much for being with us.
0: Great talking to you. Thank you so much.
1: Rory Kennedy is the director of Queen of Chess. It's now available on Netflix. That interview first aired in February.
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3: from the headlines.
1: And here it is. This is Riff from the Headlines, our weekly quiz. Three riffs linked by one story in the news. If you guess the story that links the riffs, you could win a Day 6 tote bag. First, here's a recap. This is last week's clue.

Stranger by Supertramp, Kyle Lowry by Hershey, and Uptown Funk by Mark Ronson and Bruno Mars. And Chris Patridge of Pointe-Claire, Quebec, guess the headline we're looking for. Kyle Lowry signs a one-day contract so he can retire as a Toronto Raptor. Congratulations, Chris. A Day 6 tote bag will be on its way to you soon. Now, here's this week's clue.

and we're looking for the story that connects those rifts. 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One right answer will be picked at random. The prize is a Day 6 tote bag. 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Time, weather, and...

0: coming up next. It's Because News with Gavin Crawford. And later today, stay tuned for Just Asking with Saroja Coelho. And that's our show for this week. Day 6 was produced by Lori Allen, Annie Bender, Pedro Sanchez, and Samra Wheat-Johannes. Our senior producer is Gord Westmacott, and I'm Brent Bambury. It's 3 days till Canada's premiers meet in Charlottetown. 1 day to the World Cup final, and 7 days till we meet again on day 6.
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3: 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And on demand on CBC Listen. Honorifics are titles like Mr., Mrs., Dr., Captain, or Colonel. And in the ad world, there are many. Colonel Sanders, Dr. Scholes, Mr. Clean. Terry O'Reilly honors marketing honorifics on Under the Influence in half an hour. But up next, it's Because News after the news.
5: From CBC News, the world this hour, I'm Claude Fay. A volatile wildfire season is stretching emergency crews to their breaking points across northern Ontario. As of this morning, there are 190 active fires, 131 in the northwest region and 59 in the northeast region, triggering several community evacuations. The CBC's Darren McCaffrey has the latest.
6: 129 active fires still in the northwest of that province. And fundamentally, a lot of them are still out of control, and that's the real concern. We're still seeing new evacuation orders issued, particularly around the Fort Francis 14 fire, which is some 55,000 hectares in size, not under control. We've seen this now last for the last couple of weeks, and it's had a real impact, of course, on people, the emotional toll, a feeling that both provincially and at federal government level, enough has not been done. There was a brief respite yesterday, but it's really back with a vengeance this morning for places like Hamilton, Kitchener, downtown Toronto, Barrie. Now, there is hope, there is an expectation, maybe of some rain and thunderstorms later today that could clear that air, but we do think that orange warning, which is in place for most of Ontario, will remain in place for probably most of the weekend. Darren McCaffrey, CBC News, Toronto.
5: After 3 weeks of being forced out of their homes, residents of Fort Simpson in the Northwest Territories are being allowed to return today. Josh Campbell is one of them.
7: It's a big relief, so we can finally make plans to go home. And I saw a lot of relief in the elders' faces at supper, too, and knowing that there's an end, and we're thankful for everything that's been here, but it'll be really good to get back home.
5: The village of 1300 was evacuated 3 weeks ago as a wildfire approached. Officials warn, though, there will still be smoke drifting in from other wildfires, and there is a chance another evacuation order could be put in place if needed. An urgent evacuation order is in effect for all properties around Big Bar Lake in British Columbia, including the

0: Provincial Park Campground. Officials say the 59 Creek wildfire poses an immediate threat to life and safety. The blaze is part of a sudden spike in wildfire activity across the province. Ahead of a meeting with Canada's premiers and the Prime Minister next week, BC Premier David Eby says his province is ready to lead discussions around wildfires and impacts to the communities and can do more to help other provinces.
1: It does feel like what Ontario is experiencing, what Eastern Canada is experiencing, British Columbia went through about 5 years ago. And we were the canary in the coal mine in terms of forest fire impacts in Canada. So I think there's lots we can bring to the table in terms of mutual support for other provinces.
0: The meeting is being held in PEI next Tuesday. Some Alberta separatists are voicing concerns over the province's advertising rules around the referendum. It comes as a prominent third-party advertiser, Forever Canadian, has disclosed $0 in referendum fundraising so far. The CBC's Rooksar Ali has more.
2: Forever Canadian's red and white campaign bus is cruising Alberta this summer. While it's a registered third-party advertiser in the upcoming referendum, the campaign's $0 contribution disclosure concerns Corey Morgan, the founder of pro-separation group Pathway to Independence.
3: A lot of us are getting pretty frustrated and flummoxed with this.
2: Morgan says Forever Canadian has been overtly campaigning, so it should be transparent about its funding. But the province has guidelines for what counts as referendum advertising. Elections Alberta implements them on a case-by-case basis. Forever Canadian's leader Thomas Lukaszczyk says they're not taking a position on any referendum question.
4: We are promoting Canadian unity, Canadian patriotism.
2: Elections Alberta says it's committed to applying the province's rules fairly. Still, Morgan and other Alberta Independence supporters are pushing for Forever Canadian to open its books. Alberta's referendum will be held in October. Rooksar Ali, CBC News, Calgary.
0: And that is your World This Hour. For CBC News, I'm Claude Fay.
5: The weather forecast for Barrie, Huronia: orange warning for air quality, showers, a risk of thunderstorm, widespread smoke, high of 23. Tonight, mainly cloudy with a chance of rain, local smoke, low of 13. Tomorrow, clearing in the morning, local smoke, high of 21. And in Peterborough and the Kawarthas, yellow warning for air quality, cloudy with rain, local smoke, high of 25. Tonight, mainly cloudy, light rain, local smoke, low of 13. Tomorrow, clearing, local smoke early in the morning, high of 23.
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0: everybody. Welcome to Because News, Canada's funniest news quiz. I am Gavin Crawford, here with three people who crossed multiple floors just to get here. Let's welcome this week's panel. He's just one Jonathan Bailey away from claiming his rightful place as People's Sexiest Man Alive. Let's all swoon for Miguel Rivas.
1: I've never been introduced first in my life.
0: In the middle chair, he's not a comic, but he knows a lot about them because he writes them. Give it up for Ryan North.
2: It's a fair and accurate introduction.
0: We try. Finally, like Canada's finance minister, she also built her own boots, but they are stunning. Kick up your heels for Emma Hunter. All right, panel, are you ready to make some games out of the news?
3: Yep.
2: Let's do it.
4: Here we go.
3: Yeah.
0: All right, panel, prepare yourselves for a Because News fake movie trailer. Have a listen to this trailer for a fictional action movie and be ready, if you will, to quiz.
5: Once in a generation comes a project so audacious, so transformative, and so expensive that you have to see it to believe it.
6: There are times in the progress of people when fundamental choices must be made and a new course charted.
5: In a fight for our very existence, one man has the roadmap to survive. If I may. From the people who brought you Sunny Ways and Inflation comes Survival Plan.
7: Critics are saying there's a lot in there, and it seems untenable.

0: November. Can you get behind Survival Plan? Rated L for long.
1: All right, panel, you heard that action-packed trailer. Can you tell me why were this week's headlines touting a survival plan?
2: They're just teaching us how to cope with casual baseball fans commenting on the Jays' loss with things like, tough one, hey? Why didn't we have the Japanese guy?
1: Good guess, no. Emma?
3: I know. Okay, so this is the time of year when the mentally unwell start putting up Christmas decorations. Now, for some of us, it makes you want to lie down in a road. Don't, okay? You just look away, and you're going to survive. Is it that?
1: No. Ryan?
4: I think this is just the standard going forward, just focusing on baseline survival.
1: Grim?
5: Sorry, is this a comedy show?
1: Does anyone know for real what it is?
2: It's the budget.
1: You are correct. Okay. The headline from the Globe and Mail. This budget is a Trump survival plan.
3: Mm-hmm. Yeah.
1: This week, Prime Minister Mark Carney unveiled his first budget and tried to send a message to Canadians about Trump and about Trudeau. The Globe and Mail reported that Trudeau's first budget mentioned this particular word fewer than 20 times, while Carney's first budget uses it 150 times. Can you guess the word that appears way more in Carney's budget? Ryan.
4: It is Kalypagian.
1: What does Kalypagian mean?
4: Kalypagian. It's a adjective meaning having delightfully rounded buttocks. Very useful word.
2: As in, Mark Carney is Kalypagian.
1: I would love if that was in the budget 150 times, but it is not. Emma?
3: Yes, I know this because I saw it live, and the word is Poundtown. You think you're, but that was it.
1: It is not Poundtown.
2: Oh. No, it's actually amazing. It didn't work for either of them, and it's Chugi. Which Carney, you know, he's using it now and it seems a bit late. But you got to give some credit to Trudeau for using Chugi so long ago, like way ahead of the trend.
1: It is, in fact, defense.
3: Okay.
1: If survival is the goal, defense is probably where you're going to spend. $82 billion over 5 years will go to the Canadian Armed Forces to accomplish what they're calling the three R's. Can you tell me what three R words will give our military a needed boost?
4: On the three R's, really big guns, really big missiles, and really fun times.
3: Sounds good.
2: Every one of those was really.
4: Yeah. I'm a writer.
1: Miguel, the three R's.
2: Well, that's what we all need to have a successful week. Reefer, Rickard's Red, and ravioli.
3: Oh, yeah.
1: The correct answer is coming from Emma.
3: Okay. So I know what they are. The first one is retinol, only at night. The second one is radiance, because we want a radiant military. We don't want, like, dull guys.
2: Yeah, we heard Pete Hegseth. We want hotties in there.
3: Hotties, like those Louvre dudes. Anyway, and then that last R is Robaxacet, because they carry those guns. I hope a few mil are just going to Robaxacet. You gotta have a nice sort of chill back.
1: Fair point. Actually, I think Ryan gets the point on that one for being the closest with really big weapons. The three R's are rebuild, rearm, and reinvest.
4: That's basically what I said, yeah.
3: Yeah.
1: CBC News said this week that every budget is a mix of accounting and storytelling. What story do you think this government is trying to tell?
4: Once upon a time,
3: okay,
4: anything is better than a Christmas election, the end.
1: Well, whether the story of this budget is good or bad, one thing is for sure, it's definitely long. In fact, it's so long, it doesn't seem plausible for some of the opposition parties to have even been able to read it before they said they can't support it. I think we shall approach this budget the same way I approach a long read. Skim it and look for the weird stuff.
3: Yeah.
1: And there was definitely a weird line item tucked into this budget. Carney is proposing Canada should look into joining a certain competition. What contest does Carney want Canada to be in?
3: Yes, I know this. So what it is it's wife swap. Okay, so you take all of us Canadian wives, and then we switch with, like, Australia, maybe, because it's warm.

0: and then the Australian women come here and we just be disappointed in their husbands. So it would be like, hey, Rich, there's a boa constrictor in the bed. It's been here for 3 days. Like, what are you doing? And then Rich is like, I don't know. I thought you wanted me to tend to the yard. I'm like, Rich, why would you be doing that when it's still there? I hate you. That's television. That's good. Wife swap.
1: But it would be called wife swap.
0: Yeah.
1: Boy.
0: Then you could do it with the one in France. Okay. Don't even like the way she looks.
1: Swap the wife.
2: Weirdly, Carney did not put wife swap into the budget.
0: Okay.
2: But he did put another competition. Miguel?
1: Yes. He thinks that Canada should compete in the UFC event that will take place on the White House lawn. We need a team, because there's lots of great Team Canada, like UFC fighters. Let's get in there. Let's show it to America. War of 1812 again, you know?
0: You're in the ballroom.
1: Heck yeah.
0: Heck yeah.
1: Let's smash that ballroom. Yeah, yes.
2: Great idea. The correct answer, the headline from CBC News, Carney wants Canada in Eurovision.
0: Ooh.
1: Hey, wow.
3: That's great.
1: That's great.
2: The big Eurovision Song Contest, where countries compete to choose the song of the year. Australia and Israel aren't in Europe, but they are in the contest. And Carney put in the budget that CBC should be exploring getting us into Eurovision.
3: Isn't that just like one email to say, hey, can I join your club?
1: Carney has to do a self-tape and audition us as a country.
2: I mean, is getting us into Eurovision the transformative nation-building project we need?
0: I like it. I think it's a good thing. I think I'm going to start training my sons to win it, or I could just shoot one out of a cannon, and I know which one. Guy today.
2: Obviously, everyone will, of course, have their own takeaway from reading this budget or watching the coverage of Budget Day, but the main thing that struck me is, why does the finance minister look and sound exactly the way they portray Canadians on South Park? Don't believe me? Here is the finance minister, François-Philippe Champagne.
4: There are times in the progress of people when fundamental choices must be made.
2: And here is a Canadian from South Park.
5: I hereby grant thee access to the great nation of Canada. Open the gate!
1: Sorry, Gavin, you just played the same clip twice.
6: Because news. Canada's funniest news quiz.
2: I'm Gavin Crawford, here with Miguel Rivas, Emma Hunter, and the New York Times bestselling author of How to Take Over the World, it's Ryan Norris. Hey.

0: Finally, dysfunctional friendship was in the news this week. According to a New York Times article, everyone hates a certain type of friend. Which friend does everyone hate?
1: And this, I know this answer because it is me and I am he. It is your friend who is cool and handsome, but he insists on correcting on less versus fewer because he really loves accountability is encoded in that. It's the only thing we have in English that does this, and he doesn't want to lose it.
2: Getting a real picture of you.
0: Possible.
1: Cool and handsome. Yeah.
0: Emma, what type of friend?
3: Happy. I don't like it. Get out of here.
2: It's no, it's actually, it's like a little sensitive to talk about. Stinky friend. The friends who smell bad.
3: Oh my God, remember that? Anyway.
0: Yes. You guys had a smelly friend?
3: We knew a smelly person.
1: Wait, if you don't know, you might be the smelly person, Gavin.
2: Yeah, I think I... For those listening on the radio who can't see, Gavin just had a sudden realization.
0: You know what? I'm kind of good with this. The correct answer, the New York Times headline reads, everyone hates Friend, the AI necklace.
2: Yes.
0: Friend is a plastic pendant that hangs around your neck on a lanyard. It listens to everything you do and say and is always there to make quips about the goings-on in your life. It costs $180. Unfortunately, reviews of Friend have been less than stellar. What specifically do people not like about Friend?
2: Swears like a sailor. Just constant coarse language from your neck at all times.
4: Yeah.
1: It objectively proves you have no friends in real life because it would have stopped you from wearing this out of the house.
0: Good guess. Emma?
4: It's passive aggressive.

0: like a mean lady.
1: Oh, you're going to buy that shirt.
2: Yeah.
1: Another pizza slice. Wow.
2: People don't like that friend can't actually speak. It only responds in written messages on an iPhone app. So you have to read what it's telling you.
3: That's their one complaint?
2: Well, they also don't like friend's tone.
1: Can I get a pepperoni slice? I'll just take a salad.
2: You know, it's true. What did people say is wrong with friend's tone?
1: Sounds like your mom.
0: Like sarcastic, yeah.
2: It's described as being somewhere between bored and sarcastic.
0: I love it.
2: I mean, literally, it's just me hosting this show. Wait, am I friend? The writer of a Guardian article took her friend, the AI necklace, to a distressing medical appointment and asked it for comfort. After taking a moment to generate a response, what comforting message did friend text back?
0: Some people like a flat chest. Which, like, didn't have anything to do with the medical problems. Like, why would you say that?
2: Rude. Ryan?
3: All flesh will rot, for it is the fate of the living to die.
2: Comforting. Miguel?
1: It was just four words. Well, I'll be fine.
3: Was it just like LOL, whatever?
2: Close. Texted back, I'm here to bring vibes.
0: No.
3: That was worse than all of ours.
2: Yeah. According to the Times article, 20% of Americans have already turned to AI for social company. Maybe this is because it's easier and faster than making a friend in real life.
1: Yes.
2: According to science, how long does it take to form a close friendship?
1: Gavin, when I make my first one, I'll let you know. 40 years and counting. I'll be fine.
2: It takes 200 hours.
1: Okay.
2: It takes about 200 hours to form a close personal friendship with another person.
1: Okay.
0: Okay.
2: I mean, honestly, you've been on the show enough. We should be getting there soon.

0: You know, we're used to covering bad news stories on this show, but this week we came across some good news. Excellent news, in fact, especially for kids. According to the headlines, what's the good news for kids?
1: Parents have discovered 6-7, so kids are allowed to move on now to the next meme.
0: Probably they will be soon.
1: Because it's lame now that we say it.
0: Ryan, what's the good news for kids?
2: The good news is one day you'll be able to buy all the toys you want. The bad news is you won't want to.
1: That's like an evergreen, deep sorrow poem.
2: I carry them with me.
1: Oh my God. I'm so sad.
3: Yeah.
0: That is not the good news for kids. The actual good news from the New York Times, the headline reads, peanut allergies have plummeted in children. Peanut butter's back.
3: Is it back?
1: No.
2: Never left.
1: God, no. No.
3: I can't do that.
1: It's not back.
3: Okay. For me, the mom's
1: do you want to go to jail?
3: No, I don't want to go to jail. I won't do it.
0: Yeah. Is there a lot of rules for you?
3: Yeah. And it's like if a person in their class brings peanut butter, they come home to us. They're like, yo, Jackson had peanut butter in his lunch and everybody saw it. That guy's crazy. Like they like come for each other.
1: It's the new lice.
3: It's the new lice.
1: Lice on toast.
0: Oh, yeah. I remember. Yes. According to a study published in the journal Pediatrics, new onset peanut allergies have dropped by a staggering 43%.
1: Excellent.
0: In kids under 3. The decrease is due to what Fox News calls a bold new approach.
1: Mm. Well, it worked with Australia, so they just chose an island and they gathered up all the kids with peanut allergies, sent them there, and we'll check on them in 50, 60 years, see how their society turned out.
0: And they...

0: crazy thing is, the only food that grows on the island
1: is peanuts.
0: Is peanuts.
1: Peanut
0: Island. What was the bold new approach that reduced peanut allergies, Emma?
2: Well, it's Fox News, right? So
0: yes.
2: Maybe before the child eats the peanut, they give it a gun. It has nothing to do with allergies.
3: Confidence.
2: It's America, you know?
3: No, everyone's close. It's just like early exposure, right? Like before skin to skin, as you're bringing the newborn baby to the parent, you just like spoon a peanut butter right in between. You're already in the hospital.
2: Yeah, they get the thing out of the mouth and cut the cord of the short.
3: Yeah. That's right.
0: I will give you a point for that, Miguel.
3: No, Jess, you can't. I'm lying. I'm joking.
0: Exposing children to peanuts when they are 4 to 11 months old instead of waiting until they are 3 years old.
2: That's not shoving peanut butter in a newborn at the hospital.
3: It's, you know what the experience literally is like? The experience, I'm sure every parent, modern parent does the same thing where it's like, today's the day. You like get the car ready and you're like, you plan the route to the hospital and you're like, who wants some peanut butter? You don't know, the parents are like,
0: Yeah. For years, parents were told not to expose their babies to peanuts, but 10 years ago, a landmark study discovered the opposite was true, that if babies consume peanut products at an early age, they're far less likely to become allergic to them.
2: Mm-hmm. Yeah.
0: Food Allergy Canada has a campaign encouraging parents to safely administer allergenic foods to their kids. What is the motto of the Food Allergy Campaign?
3: One way to find out.
0: Miguel?
3: Fingers crossed.
0: Emma?
2: Darwin, baby.
0: They went with eat early, eat often.
3: Here's my digression. I think the smartest company ever is the food company for kids' lunches called School Safe.
2: Yeah, yeah.
3: Because every snack to get your kids, you have to give them multiple snacks every day, and you go through the grocery store, you're like, is this good? Is this good? One is called School Safe. And they're like, I don't give a crap what this tastes like. Yeah. Why isn't that School Safe?
2: Yeah.
0: Has there been other recommendations in your history of parenting that have been reversed on you?
2: Like something we were told,
0: yeah.
2: And then
0: you're like, oh, whoops, nope, do this instead.
2: We were told, I think it was my mom, said, you can't clean everything all the time, because if you clean everything all the time, they're going to be allergic to everything, so just don't clean anything, you know, very much, don't overdo it. And so they would, sometimes their soothers would fall out, and I just put it back in, and then they got a mouth infection. I feel really bad about it still. That was really bad. My mom's ideas are sometimes...
0: I'll just give them a spoonful of dirt.
2: Yeah, she also said a couple of weeks ago, hopefully she's not listening, she said, for real, hand to God, she said, I put a keg of soap at the bottom of my bed so I don't get cancer. Okay.
4: Maybe this advice isn't as good as I thought it was.
2: Yeah, so she's cancer-free, but...
3: I know. In terms of like reverse recommendations, I remember with my second child, he was born in 2020, and there was this recommendation at the time to stay in your home because there's an airborne deadly disease that will kill you if you step outside. So you're trapped and that's the end. And that changed.
2: So good.
5: Because News.
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0: I'm Gavin Crawford, and this week, by the waning light of the Beaver Moon, I'm joined by panelists Ryan North, Miguel Rivas, and Emma Hunter. Emma is in two TV shows at the moment, Slow Pitch and Hate the Player. Two sports shows. How did that happen, Emma?
2: Oh, my God, I know. I don't do any sports. I had to throw the ball once, and I had a panic attack. Yeah.
0: Well, I'll still watch.
2: Yeah, thanks.
0: And we live in an age of wonder. Technology makes huge leaps forwards every day. So let's catch up with a round of
7: Frontiers in Innovation.
0: Panel, according to CBC News this week, great leaps are being made in Canada, thanks to a professor at McMaster University who wants to make life better for women.
2: Oh!
3: That's you!
4: You have my attention.
0: Tell me, panel, what lady problem does her research solve?
2: Well, maybe she finally put a stop to men doing Simpsons impressions at us. Please stop it! We hate it! Smithers, stop it! It's enough!
3: Well, if I could speak for all women... as a man.
0: As you are wont to do.
3: I got to assume it's something to do with, like, men...

0: like shutting the hell up for 5 seconds. No, I'm not done, Emma. Something about men start using better deodorant, something like that.
1: It is not. Okay. Ryan, any idea?
2: Yeah, as a man and ally.
3: Okay.
0: I knew I forgot something.
3: I'm gonna throw up.
2: You know, I don't really see gender.
3: Okay.
2: I just see people.
3: Oh, yeah.
2: And something that unites all people is that our dental tissues, our teeth, don't have an ability to regrow and repair. It's one tissue in the body that doesn't repair itself. That is a flaw in the human design. I'm happy to have it fixed for women first. I think they deserve it. But eventually, we'll all be winners with teeth that we don't have the dents anymore because our teeth clean themselves.
3: That sucks, man.
1: The headline from McMaster News is, researchers develop smarter menstrual product.
3: Yeah! Rock on, right, guys?
2: Yeah. Ooh,
1: A McMaster University professor has invented something that could vastly increase the use of menstrual cups. How did she improve the cup experience?
2: If I may.
1: Ryan?
2: Emma. I admit I don't have a lot of hands-on experience here, but I believe if you're improving a Diva cup, it's roughly like the Oreo strategy, different sizes, flavors, seasonal products.
3: I meant flavors.
0: Oh my God, you said flavors!
2: I meant colors!
3: Way off.
2: Colors!
0: No. Oh man!
3: No man!
0: Colors. Come here, no judgment!
3: No, listen, if that's your thing, but I feel like I don't know you well enough to... You shouldn't do that.
0: Right, we all met tonight.
3: Yeah, we met you like an hour ago.
2: We're speedrunning friendship.
3: Yeah. Can I just say what it is?
1: Yeah.
0: Hey, we're out of time.
1: Emma.
3: I'm going to kill him. I'm going to kill him after this.
1: Emma, how did she improve the cup experience?
3: Thank you. Glow in the dark.
0: You can never find the thing.
3: Glowing cervix? That's cool. That's cool.
1: The headline reads, researchers at McMaster University developed tablet to make menstrual cups less messy.
3: Great. Mm. This is great. I love this.
1: Menstrual cups are eco-friendly and affordable because they can be reused for a long time, but emptying the cup can be messy.
3: He's got a plan for how to deal with that, I think.
1: So this researcher created a super absorbent tablet that absorbs everything in the cup.
3: Oh, great. Wow.
0: That's great.
1: And they're cheap to make as they are crafted from what abundant ingredient?
0: Salt.
2: I feel like sponge is too obvious, but
0: sea sponge.
1: You're close.
3: Starfish. Fish. Just straight up fish.
0: Is it a pineapple you find under the sea?
3: Shells.
1: The correct answer, they're made of seaweed.
3: Oh.
1: Seaweed. Is there anything it can't do?
3: Right.
1: And with that, we come to the end of another exciting Because News. This week's champion is Ryan North.
2: Oh.
1: Crawford, I am off to dig through the bin and hopefully find two mittens that match. We'll see after the weather bomb. Why?

Hey, Canada, this is Ryan North, winner of Because News. Congratulations to my runners-up, Emma Hunter and Miguel Rivas. Because News is written and produced by Elizabeth Bowie, David Carroll, Gavin Crawford, Phil Lung, and Jess Klimowski. This week, they had help from Jenna O'Connor, rounding out the team, Aaron Conway, Bronwyn Page, Diana Markulin, Chris Lyons, and a recording engineer, Paul Hodge.

I received a letter the other day addressed to Mr. Terry O'Reilly. There was nothing unusual about it, except I suddenly wondered where that word came from, the word Mr., which was abbreviated to MR period. It's one of those words we see and hear a lot, and their origins are interesting. They're called honorifics. Honorifics are titles that refer to a person in a formal or respectful manner. The word Mr. comes from old 15th century English usage to distinguish the head of a household. For example, the patriarch of a family would be named Mr. Johnson. His sons would be referred to as Mr. Jed Johnson and Mr. George Johnson. Sometimes the word Mr. was combined with other high titles like Mr. Prime Minister or Mr. Speaker. But the feminine version of that was rarely Mrs., but rather Madam Prime Minister or Madam Speaker. Which brings us to the honorific title of Mrs. The title of Mrs., spelled M-R-S period, was a contraction of the word mistress. It was used historically for both married and unmarried women. Then, in the 1600s, a distinction was made, using Mrs. for married women and Miss for single women. Note the abbreviated word M-R-S period is rarely spelled out in full, and there seems to be no standard spelling, either M-I-S-S-U-S or M-I-S-S-I-S. Which leads to the question, why is there an R in M-R-S period if it comes from the word Mrs.? Well, that's because both Mrs. and Miss are rooted in the word mistress, which, back in the day, was a title given to women who had authority, control, or power. Think headmistress of a school. Then, sometime in the 15th century, the word mistress began to be used in a romantic context to refer to a man's beloved or sweetheart. Then, in the 17th century, the word mistress became problematic. It then referred to a woman who had a, quote, continuing extramarital sexual relationship with a man who provides her with financial support. Interestingly, and not surprisingly, there is no male counterpart word for mistress. A man having an affair is simply called a man. Now we come to the honorific title of Ms., spelled M-S period. While we think of it as a term born of the 1970s women's lib movement, it can be traced back to England in the 17th and 18th centuries. Like Mrs. and Miss, it too is a derivation of the word mistress. The earliest known modern revival of the term Ms. was in 1901, when a publication in Massachusetts made the case that a title for a woman shouldn't rely on that woman's domestic situation. It said referring to a single woman as Mrs. was incorrect, and addressing an older married woman as Miss seemed awkward. So it suggested the honorific title of Ms. Decades later, in 1969, Gloria Steinem was listening to a radio interview with a feminist who suggested the title Ms. should be used by women. Steinem, who was preparing to launch a feminist magazine, adopted the word as the publication's title. From that point on, Ms. was widely used. Even in an era of gender-neutral terms, honorifics can still be found to this day to signal gender, marital status, or professional qualifications. There are some time-honored honorifics in the world of marketing, too. Brand names that were created to give products a sense of respect and authority. Using titles

0: There is a long history in the world of marketing of naming products with the words Mr. or Mrs. or Captain or Doctor, like Mr. Clean or Mrs. Butterworth or Captain Morgan or Doc Martens. In the branding process, and especially when naming a product, words are chosen very, very carefully. The first task is to be distinct and memorable. The second is to infuse the name with a feeling or a sense of authority or expertise. Products with the word Mr. were meant to imply status, authority, and respect. Chocolate bar Mr. Big was 8 inches long, twice the size of other bars. The slogan? When you're this big, they call you Mr. Product names that contain the word Mrs. were often used to conjure up an image of homemade goodness and kitchen wisdom. Think Mrs. Butterworth. Whereas brand names with the word Doctor on the label suggest qualified expertise, someone skilled in the healing arts. And most of those names were dreamed up by inventive marketers. Recognize that little ditty? It was written back in 1960. 5 years earlier, brothers Bill and James Conway were working for a company called Sweden Freezer in South Philadelphia. It manufactured several products, including ice cream machines. At that time, ice cream trucks were becoming popular, and people were coming to Sweden Freezer to buy ice cream machines. Then they were bolting them onto trucks. But that became problematic. The ice cream machines would bounce around in the trucks, become damaged, and there was no way to keep the ice cream cool. Seeing this problem, the Conway brothers spotted an opportunity. So they went to their bosses at Sweden Freezer and proposed setting up a separate division that would build and service ice cream trucks. Their bosses hated the idea. So, the brothers quit their day jobs to start an ice cream truck business of their own in Philadelphia. The Conways had the technical knowledge and skills to build functioning ice cream trucks. At first, they began selling unbranded trucks, manufacturing 3 a day. Then, they had an epiphany. Instead of just selling trucks, why not figure out a way to get a steady stream of revenue from each sale? So they decided to go into the ice cream truck franchise business. At first, they called their business the Dairy Van. Thinking it wasn't catchy enough, they changed the name to Dairy King, but worried it might stir up trouble with Dairy Queen. So they asked for help from a friend in the advertising business. The Conways explained they were selling soft ice cream, because it served up faster than hard ice cream. The ad guy came back with Softy, spelled with 2 E's. But when they put Softy on the truck, it just didn't seem to have any authority. They considered Captain Softy and General Softy, but nothing grabbed them. Then Bill Conway said, "What's wrong with just calling it Mr.? Mr. Softy." The next step was to advertise Mr. Softy. So they hired the Gray Advertising Agency in Philadelphia and commissioned a jingle. The resulting radio commercial was written by Les Waz, who was one of the top jingle composers of the era. While you may be familiar with the melody, the original Mr. Softy radio commercial had lyrics.
1: The creamiest, creamiest Boston cream you get from Mr. Softy. For refreshing delight supreme, look for Mr. Softy.
0: A couple of years later, the company made a loop of the melody and played it through loudspeakers from their trucks. It was a turning point. The jingle became a nostalgic summer tradition, tempting families to come running when the Mr. Softy truck rolled into their neighborhoods. At its peak, the company had over 1,600 ice cream trucks on the road. Years later, the company sent a telegram to Les Waz thanking him for the jingle, saying they would still be a tiny 3-truck company if it weren't for that incredible sonic branding. The company,

0: still in the Conway family today, became one of the biggest distributors of soft ice cream and one of the largest franchisers of ice cream trucks in North America. Today, the fleet still rolls across streets in Canada and the U.S. And the logo on the trucks hasn't changed since 1956. While some brand names are created by enterprising marketers, some were inspired by an aquatic military vessel.
1: If you're enjoying this episode, take an archive dive and listen to Delicious Names, Marketing Appetite Appeal, Season 7, Episode 5, where you'll discover avocados were originally called alligator pears. Yuck. You can find that story in our archives wherever you listen to the show.
0: The submarine sandwich has an interesting history. It appears that an Italian immigrant named Dominic Conti came to America in 1895. In 1924, he started a grocery store in Paterson, New Jersey, where he started selling traditional Italian sandwiches from a recipe he brought with him from his home country. It was a long roll of bread filled with cold cuts and various toppings. One day, he went to a museum in Paterson where he saw a submarine hull that had been used in the war. He took one look at it and thought, "That looks like the sandwich I sell." From that day forward, he called his sandwich the Submarine. Soon, people came from miles around to enjoy Dominic's subs. Now, fast forward to 1968. The Yorkville area of downtown Toronto is filled with high-end boutiques and the most expensive condos in the city. But back in the late 1960s, Yorkville was a popular countercultural hippie music hangout. Cafes like the Mina Bird and the Riverboat were housed in shabby Victorian row houses and hosted budding singers like Gordon Lightfoot, Neil Young, and someone named Joni Mitchell. In 1968, a new business opened just a few steps away. Jack Levinson, a phys ed teacher, and an accounting clerk named Earl Lindzen were looking for a project to make some quick extra money. They scraped together $1,600 and decided to open a sandwich spot, as there wasn't much fast food competition back then. The menu featured long submarine sandwiches. They decided to claim the category by calling their new business Mr. Submarine. The partners only had a six-month lease and they planned to move on when the lease expired. But to their surprise, Mr. Submarine caught on. There was a lot of traffic pouring into their ground floor location, and the public could watch the staff preparing delicious sandwiches in the window next to a sign that said, "Giant Submarine Sandwiches." Over the next 4 years, the partners would franchise 12 more Mr. Submarine locations. They offered franchisees a money-back guarantee if they didn't make a profit after just 1 year. In 1990, Mr. Submarine officially became Mr. Sub, and the company had over 300 locations.
2: Well, I love my sub. Do you know what I mean?
3: I love my sub.
0: The tagline was, "I love my sub." The 70s and 80s saw big growth for Mr. Sub, expanding to a reported 500 locations. But when the big American subway chain came to town in the 90s, Mr. Sub faced stiff competition. But 60 years later, Mr. Sub is still going with about 260 locations across Canada. And the first franchisee from 1972 is still with the company today.

One of the more serious honorifics is the word doctor. In the marketing world, it's usually reserved for a brand named after a founder. Back in 1940,

1945, Klaus Martens was a 25-year-old German army doctor. He was recuperating after breaking his ankle in a skiing accident. The standard-issue boots he was given with their hard leather soles were not only uncomfortable, they hindered his recovery. He wondered why you could enjoy a smooth ride in a car with air-filled tires, but you couldn't enjoy the same principle with boots. So he decided to design a boot with a softer sole. Dr. Martens cut up pieces of an automobile tire and slipped them into his shoes. While it lessened the impact on his ankle, it didn't lessen the pain. He showed his prototype to a friend who was a mechanical engineer, who then suggested using two rubber insoles, one stitched to the leather, the other heat-sealed to the first, creating a soft air pocket. The pair filed a patent and went into business. Using old military supplies and tire rubber, they began producing comfortable, durable boots. 80% of their sales were to German women over 40. They advertised their boots in magazines, and one ad caught the attention of a shoe manufacturer in England. That company acquired the exclusive rights to manufacture the boot. The first thing the English company did was to make a few modifications to the footwear. The boot was made fatter and rounder, the sole was made thicker with a grooved two-toned edge, and a contrasting yellow stitching was introduced. The boots were christened Doc Martens. The target audience? Factory workers and miners. They would have remained utilitarian work boots had it not been for a young musician looking for comfortable clothes to wear on stage. One day in 1967, guitarist Pete Townsend walked into a hardware store to buy a pair of work overalls to wear for an upcoming gig. While there, he spotted a pair of Doc Martens. He wore them that night and found that the air cushioned soles let him literally bounce around the stage. On top of that, he liked their aggressive, austere style, which was the opposite of the psychedelic look he was tired of. Thanks to Townsend, Doc Martens caught on as an anti-fashion statement. Next, they were adopted by the skinheads in England who clashed with police, who were also wearing Doc Martens. Then, in 1975, Elton John wore a 54-inch pair of Doc Martens in the movie version of The Who's rock opera, Tommy. Being associated with The Who, The Clash, and The Sex Pistols gave Doc Martens a sartorial air of rebellion. By the end of the 70s, Doc Martens were an aggressive symbol of self-expression. Since then, Doc Martens have been worn by everyone from kids and adults to brides and celebrities on the red carpet. And in 2023, Doc Martens hit $1.25 billion in revenue, a milestone in the company's 62-year history. Dr. William Matthias Scholl was born in 1882 in Indiana. His grandfather was a shoemaker, and young William would often borrow his tools to repair the shoes of his 12 siblings. He left the family farm at the age of 16 to take a job with a shoemaker in Chicago. Working there, he realized that people struggled with constant foot pain. He became fascinated with foot ailments and how to treat them. He took night classes and studied medicine. While still at school, Scholl invented and patented his first arch support. To market and sell his invention, he founded the Dr. Scholl's Company in 1906. His motto? When your feet hurt, you hurt all over. Dr. Scholl was an incredible marketer. On sales calls to shoe stores, he

would pull out a skeleton of a human foot and plunk it on the counter. That got everybody's attention. But then Dr. Scholl would use the foot to explain its complicated design, with 26 bones, 33 joints, and 100 different muscles and tendons. And how those tiny bones take so much abuse over the course of a day and a lifetime. Then he would demonstrate how his various inventions lessened foot pain. He also took out advertisements in trade journals. He manned booths at fairs. By 1909, he set up a correspondence course to train teams of salespeople, whom he called foot soldiers, to teach them the science behind his innovations. He purchased a large factory and began manufacturing a variety of foot products. He had a profitable consulting service. Dr. Scholl organized huge sales conventions, created motivational films, and even composed morale-boosting songs for his salespeople to sing. Shoe retailers proudly promoted the fact they carried a complete line of Dr. Scholl's products and alerted customers when Scholl-trained experts would be on hand for personal consultations. Scholl staged a nationwide Foot Comfort Week. He staged contests looking for the prettiest feet. He created his now famous yellow branding, complete with eye-catching store displays. In his lifetime, Dr. Scholl would invent more than 1,000 patented ointments, sprays, cushions, pads, shields, and springs for tender Tootsies. And from that, he created an empire in North America and Europe that included over 400 stores and 6,000 employees. He also started a podiatry college and wrote a textbook. All this time, he never married, lived in a single rented room, and used a common bathroom down the hall, consumed only by his passionate study of feet and toes. And one more interesting thing. Some believe he was never a certified doctor. In an investigative piece in the Chicago Reader in 1994, a journalist wrote that the American Medical Association, or AMA, found Dr. Scholl's credentials to be, quote, entirely irregular. It said records of his medical license were hard to find, and that at best, Scholl spent a short time at some low-grade medical schools, including one that was caught in a scandal for granting phony medical degrees in return for cash. According to the article, the National Association of Chiropodists banned him from advertising in their publication in 1923. The AMA said they wrote to Scholl twice asking for clarification, but he never responded. There is no doubt Dr. Scholl was a marketing pioneer and a dynamo. But surprisingly, very little is written about him in the annals of marketing. It could be professional skepticism. It could be he made too much money. Or it could be because foot doctors back then were often seen as the lowest form of medical practitioners. Through it all, William Scholl seemed to shrug it all off. He spent his entire life trying to make foot pain a thing of the past. The graduates of the college he founded constitute one-third of the foot doctors in the United States. And his Dr. Scholl brand has a bigger global footprint today than at any other point in the company's history. When Shakespeare asked, "What's in a name?" he said a rose by any other name would smell just as sweet. In other words, he suggested the naming of things was irrelevant. But that's not the case in marketing. When companies acquire other companies, they are buying their brand names. When shoppers reach for a product, they usually reach for a familiar brand. Strawberry jam is just jam, unless it's Smucker's. Sugared water is just water, until it's Pepsi. Brand names have value. And because the task of a brand name is to stand out in the busy marketplace, bestowing a product with an honorific title is a tried and true strategy.

0: strategy. So a low-interest product like foot powder becomes important when it's Dr. Scholl's foot powder. A simple sandwich shop called Mr. Submarine torpedoed its competitors back in the day. And an ice cream truck called Mr. Softy makes all other ice cream trucks sound like vanilla imitators. Those honorifics are everyday brand names, but it could be argued that they tap a deep-seated instinct of respect or reverence. We're taught from a young age to respect Mr. Johnson, to pay attention to your teacher, Mrs. Smith, and to heed the advice of a doctor, even if doctor is in air quotes, when you're under the influence. I'm Terry O'Reilly. This episode was recorded in the Terrestream Airstream Mobile Recording Studio. Producer, Debbie O'Reilly. Sound engineer, Jeff Devine. Research, Patrick James Aslam. Under the Influence theme by Casey Pick, Jeremiah Pick, and James Ayton. Tunes provided by APM Music. 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
1: Hi, this is David O'Connell from Milton, Ontario. Fun fact, Pope John Paul II once ordered 100 pairs of Doc Martens for his Vatican staff, including a pair of size 9s for himself.
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3: It's our annual Quirks and Quarks holiday book show. 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
4: This is CBC News. From CBC Toronto, here's the news at 12 o'clock. Right now, there's a yellow alert for severe thunderstorms and a yellow warning for air quality. It's 22 degrees. Windsor has the same two yellow alerts. It's sunny and 29. And in Thunder Bay, there's an orange warning for air quality. It's 21 with smoke. Good afternoon. I'm Charlene McCallum. Premier Doug Ford is in Thunder Bay this morning. He'll meet with evacuation coordinators and first responders. Ford will also be speaking with some of the families who have had to leave their homes behind. Nearly 200 wildfires are blazing across the province, already scorching more land than all of last year's fires. Ford has said more than 150 fire crews and over 80 water bombers and helicopters are battling the wildfires. Meanwhile, dozens of fires continued and they are considered out of control. CBC's Michelle Song has more.
5: In the community of Uppsala in northern Ontario, sprinklers are being installed on the roofs of homes, all in hopes to protect them from the wildfire creeping in. Matthew Schneider is helping install some of them.
6: So much of our life is still here. We're just trying to protect it.
5: And in Nebing, near Thunder Bay, crews have contained the fire that threatened their community. Local Fire Chief Mark Shruff says his volunteer firefighters are completely exhausted.
7: And it's only just the beginning. There's a lot of work left to be done.
8: Our community is being evacuated.
5: Cat Lake First Nation is actively trying to get its members out after an evacuation order. The community's operations manager, Derek Spence, says they didn't have much time to prepare.
8: We're working so hard, like we're forgetting to feed ourselves.
5: At least 10 communities have already been evacuated, and more are under watch. Michelle Song, CBC News, Thunder Bay, Ontario.
4: It's day 7 of the U.S. and Iran exchanging heavy fire, and it has been just as many days since the short-lived ceasefire between the two countries completely unraveled. Julia Chapman has the latest from London.
9: U.S. Central Command says its forces hit surveillance and logistics sites, along with weapons depots. Iranian state media reports bridges, power plants, and water facilities have been hit. Iran retaliated with a wave of drone and missile strikes against countries hosting U.S. bases. In Kuwait, sirens could be heard as the country's forces tried to repel attacks. Bahrain and Jordan also said they intercepted attacks. Iran's Revolutionary Guard is claiming to have destroyed American fighter jets at a base in Jordan. The ceasefire deal between Iran and the U.S. collapsed a week ago. At the heart of disagreements,

0: control of the Strait of Hormuz. The waterway is closed again as the two countries wrestle over the strait. Tehran claims two oil tankers hit mines in the strait. The US has denied any such incident took place. Julia Chapman, CBC News, London.
1: The TTC is launching a pilot next week that will monitor road users who illegally pass streetcars with open doors. Dale Manukduk has the story.
2: It's something some transit riders see often while boarding or disembarking. Vehicles trying to pass or entering into the curbside lane while a streetcar's doors are open.
3: I would say maybe like 30, 40% of the time.
4: All the time.
2: Starting July 20th, the TTC is launching a nine-month pilot that will track the illegal behavior. Four streetcars will be equipped with the artificial intelligence system and alternate on five routes. Stuart Green speaks for the transit agency.
5: Between 2014 and 2024, more than 140 people were hit by motorists driving past open streetcar doors. You must stop behind a stop streetcar with the doors open. That is the law, whether you're in a car, on a bike, on a scooter.
2: During the pilot, no tickets will be issued. The data will be used to advocate for an automated ticketing program sometime in the future. The offense carries a fine of more than $180 plus three demerit points. Mayor Olivia Chow.
6: It's up to the ministry, the provincial ministry of transportation, to allow us if we get into punishment, etc.
2: The Ministry of Transportation says under the existing framework, the city and the TTC are free to implement an automated streetcar ticketing program. Dale Manukduk, CBC News, Toronto.
1: And that's your CBC News at 12 o'clock. I'm Charlene McCallum. The weather forecast for Barrie, Huronia: orange warning for air quality, showers, a risk of thunderstorm, widespread smoke, high of 23. Tonight, mainly cloudy with a chance of rain, local smoke, low of 13. Tomorrow, clearing in the morning, local smoke, high of 21. And in Peterborough and the Kawarth, there's yellow warning for air quality, cloudy with rain, local smoke, high of 25. Tonight, mainly cloudy, light rain, local smoke, low of 13. Tomorrow, clearing, local smoke early in the morning, high of 23.
7: Welcome to the Best of Quirks and Quarks. This program was originally broadcast on December 20th, 2025. Hi, I'm Bob McDonald. Welcome to our Quirks and Quarks Holiday Book Show. This is generally a chaotic time of year, so we're hoping you can find some time to kick back and relax with a good book. And if not, well, at least we might be able to give you some inspiration for a last-minute gift, or even for conversation fodder around the dinner table. Like, what if everything we thought we knew about whale song was wrong?
8: So I think I was expecting something very melodic and birdsong-like, but then when I actually heard something like...
7: And an anthropologist explores the complicated world of biological sex in the animal kingdom.
9: In the blue-headed wrasse, you have one body, one set of DNA, and one, two, or even multiple versions of which sex it is across its lifetime. That's pretty fascinating.
7: Plus, journeying through deep geological time to better tackle problems of the future.
10: It's special to be able to see right inside the Earth and be completely absent of any sort of plants or sun. 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
7: All this today and more on the Quirks and Quarks Holiday Book Show. When Eduardo Mercado first heard a whale sing, he wasn't all that impressed. In fact, he first thought they sounded like cows that had eaten some bad grass. But it sparked a curiosity and led him to wonder what exactly are these whales saying to each other. The common theory was that the whales were singing to attract a mate, but that didn't sit right with Dr. Mercado. So over the next several decades, he's become one of the world's top experts in whale songs, working tirelessly to figure out just what all their singing actually means. Now he's put his life's work into a new book called Why Whales Sing. Dr. Mercado is a professor of psychology at the University of Buffalo. Hello and welcome to our program.
8: Thank you for having me.
7: So first of all, tell me what happened when you first heard that whale singing.
8: So the first time I heard whale singing was on a recording made by others. So I didn't have the joy of being out in a boat and seeing the whale itself. And I had no preconceptions about what I was going to hear. So I think I was expecting something very melodic and maybe birdsong-like. But then what I actually heard seemed like maybe the whale was in pain. So I was kind of surprised.

0: surprised by what I was hearing.
1: Can you imitate what it sounded like?
0: I'm not sure I can do it justice to the full humpback whale voice, but it's something like.
1: You're right. It sounds like indigestion. Okay, break it down for me. What exactly constitutes a whale song?
0: Sure. So whale songs are not quite like a human song or bird song, and that they don't have a start and stop in the same way that songs that we listen to would be. They're basically, if you record the very large whales, the baleen whales, which include the humpback whale, if you record them when they're singing, they'll keep on making sounds continuously for multiple hours in many cases. And if you monitor what they're doing, you'll realize that they're cycling through a fixed sequence of patterns. And it's this sequence of patterns that's been described as being a humpback whale song. But there's not a clear beginning or end. It's more like a acoustic carousel where they're always going around in the same order, but there's not really a beginning.
1: But you argue in your book that whales don't actually sing the way we humans think of the term. What do you mean by that?
0: Right. So historically, since the 1970s, when the humpback whales are first described as singing, researchers have believed that what whales are doing is essentially the same thing as what birds do when they sing, which is produce a performance that other animals can listen to and judge the quality of the singer. What I'm proposing in this book, which is what I've been proposing for a while, is that what scientists have been calling songs are actually a sophisticated form of echolocation, similar to what bats do, but over a much broader spatial scale, so that the whales aren't performing for other whales, but are actually exploring to generate their own essentially internal view of what's happening around them for many miles or kilometers.
1: Well, before we explore that, why do other scientists think the songs are actually courtship rituals?
0: Yeah, there's multiple reasons why people are convinced that that's what's happening. I would say the number one reason is that most whales, or most humpback whales that have been sexed while singing, were males. So that there's this sexual difference. They're often singing in contexts where breeding is happening. So it's definitely has something to do with sexual reproduction. And then just the complexity of it makes them think that it has to be some kind of display, like a peacock's tail. I think those are the three sort of major reasons why most biologists would say that humpback whale song is like a bird song.
1: So why didn't that idea resonate with you?
0: Yeah, I mean, I didn't come into this trying to think of some new idea for what whales were doing. I was just trying to understand what the beliefs were about it. And the analysis I was doing, I was analyzing the sounds within songs. And I noticed after analyzing songs from about a decade that had been recorded before I'd ever started, that the sounds they were using were changing over time from year to year in a way that such that if you made an alphabet of the sounds they used in, say, 1992, that alphabet would no longer apply in 2000. And that seemed weird to me because no other mammals were doing that. Birds definitely were not doing it. And so I didn't understand how whales could judge the quality. It's like a peacock tail that changes every year. And I didn't understand how this would be, you know, judgeable by other whales if it wasn't always something constant about it that would allow you to say this is the best kind of song you could produce.
1: Okay, so what led you to believe that it could be sonar?
0: Right. That was the big sort of like aha moment, I think, because I just was confused about what would be possible. And I was studying dolphin echolocation at the time. And I read some studies of belugas who, when they echolocate, they typically do the normal dolphin echolocation by producing clicks and getting the echoes back. But if you have them echolocate things that are really far away from them, they switch to a different mode of echolocation, this little bursts of clicks. And when I saw that, I was like, oh, so if you're going to echolocate things that are very far away, you need to do something different from the norm. And then I thought, well, could the whales possibly be doing that? And then I started looking for additional evidence of animals who are echolocating far away, like bats, and discovered that they were doing things very similar to what the whales were doing in very similar contexts. So it was sort of like, I guess, a hint, and then looking to see like what the implications of that would be. And I did some experiments looking at the physics of it, whether it would be possible for a whale to detect, say, another whale that's 2 kilometers away using their song. And it worked out physically. So it was sort of like I just got led into it.
1: Well, how did you study the whale's sonar abilities throughout your career?
0: So there's multiple ways I've been attacking it. The first was just analyzing the sounds themselves to see, like I said, look at the physics of it to see, well, if this is what the sound amplitude is, and this is the environment they're making the sound within, how far can the sound actually generate echoes that would be useful? And then I kind of switched over to the more important part, I think, which is how can they interpret the echoes after they've gone so far, given that the sounds are changing? And so a lot of my research over the last 20 years has been just seeing like how rapidly

0: a brain can modify the way it responds to sounds, how easily can pick up on very small differences through repeated experiences. And so it's a combination of neuroscience, physics, and then just looking at the behavior that's been observed in the wild when they're making these sounds.
1: Well, you did say that the whales are capable of producing sounds that are way above the range of what humans can do, or a bigger range. How far can the whale sounds travel underwater?
0: Right. So if you're talking about humpback whales, their sounds can easily travel 10 kilometers in most contexts where they sing. They can also be detected as far as 100 kilometers away. And if you're talking about other whales that sing, like a blue whale or a fin whale, their songs have been detected as far as 1,000 kilometers away, which is pretty impressive for an animal.
1: Well, it is. But if they're echolocating that far away, what kind of information are they getting?
0: But they're not echolocating that far away. So the current belief about why they're making the sound so loud is that they are trying to communicate to other animals that are very far away. But what happens with echolocation is that when it hits an object, only part of the sound is reflected back. So if you produce an extremely loud sound, you're only getting a little bit of that energy back. So the loudness of the sound is not, I would say, to make it go really far, but it's to make the echoes detectable that aren't as far. So it's a necessary ingredient for the echoes to be useful, and it's a side effect that you can detect it so far away.
1: Okay. Well, tell me about your work to understand the cognitive skills of humpback whales.
0: Yeah, so one thing that's different between the way I approach it versus most biologists is that they're interested in how the males and females decide who to choose as sexual partners. And from my perspective, I'm more interested in sort of the spatial perceptual scenario. So what's happening inside the singer's head, which you can't directly observe, but you can study in other animals and get some sense about what's happening. And so I'm interested in how they can attend to things that they can't directly perceive, because you have to imagine that a whale that's in the ocean, they sing day and night, and they cannot see more than probably 50 meters away from them. But most of the relevant things that are happening are way farther than 50 meters. So they have to kind of like recreate the world in their head based on what they're hearing. They can't really see that far. So it's a question of like, how do you deal with all the different sounds that are happening? How do you use that to reconstruct like a spatial map of the world around you? How do you deal with the fact that other animals may be doing the same thing at the same time so that you don't get confused about what's happening? And it ends up being a sort of a problem solving task for the brain to figure out what's happening. And then for the whale to decide, what do I do? Because if it detects other whales moving around, 3 kilometers away from them, they can't just swim straight towards them, because if they do, by the time they get there, that whale's gone. So they have to kind of imagine like, what's this whale going to do next? If I want to join with that whale, what I need to do, how fast do I need to swim, what angle, et cetera. I should say that when the whales are singing there by themselves, almost always they're not moving. So they're just kind of hanging there in the water. But then when they actually swim off, they stop singing and usually swim off in a very directed manner. So it's clear that when they start swimming, they've decided the singing time's over and I got to go be in some position based on whatever they've learned from what they've experienced when they were listening.
1: When you talk about the whale trying to recreate the environment around it when it can't see very far, it sounds like what I would do in the dark when I'm trying to figure out what's around me. How common do you think the cognitive abilities of the whale are to what we do?
0: I mean, in terms of their brain, they have all the same structures more or less than that we have, but they're not identical. So probably they have most of the same abilities like memory, thinking, attention, perception. We don't know that for sure, but the anatomy suggests that's true. But yeah, I think you're exactly right. It's like if you were in the dark feeling around, but if your arm was like 2 kilometers long, that would be the more equivalent scenario.
1: Now, there is ongoing research by other people who are trying to decode the whale sounds and figure out what they're saying to each other. What do you think about that?
0: Yeah, there's a lot of, especially now because of the emergence of large language models, so ChatGPT and other AI systems, there's this push to try to use those to collect information about different whale species, a lot of work on sperm whales, some on dolphins, and a little bit on humpback whales, trying to figure out like what is the information being transmitted, which I think you can definitely learn things about what the varieties of sounds whales produce are like. I'm not necessarily convinced that that's the way to go, because the implication of like my hypothesis about what's happening with song is that it's not the sounds themselves that are important to the whales making them. It's the silences between the sounds where the echoes are coming back. So they would actually be analyzing the wrong part of the signal from my perspective.
1: Although those scientists think that they're on the right path.
0: Yeah, well, every scientist thinks that what they're doing makes sense, and it takes a lot to convince them they're wrong. And I, from my perspective, I've seen a lot of the AI-based attempts to translate whale sounds and dolphin sounds. I think they're definitely learning things from it, but I just feel like they need to consider all possibilities before locking into one. I mean, I think they should do both. I think they should analyze the sounds and the silences to see what's happening. I mean, maybe they'll find that there's some of the sounds are being used specifically for transmitting information to other whales, and some of them aren't.
1: So if you are convinced that the whales are using their songs, their sounds, as echolocation to understand the environment around them, what in your mind are the whales actually seeing with their sound?
0: Yeah, so my assumption is that based on my analyses of what the sounds are like, is that they're primarily focused on large targets that would be moving. So they could sense things like a human could about this, how deep the water is, things like that. But I think what they really care about is what other whales are doing. And unlike dolphins, they don't spend their lives with specific individuals. They're kind of all nomads. And so they don't hang out with friends. They don't hang out with family. They're all kind of on their own. So the only way they can interact with other whales is to kind of keep track of what's happening. And they're not always in the same spot. They're migrating from like Antarctica or Alaska to some tropical island and back every single year. And they may not see the same whale twice in their lifetime. So I think like for them, it's a matter of keeping track of like, here's what's happening around me. Almost like a fisherman. Like if I see things that are happening that are relevant to me, then I'll engage in that. And if I don't see anything, then I'll move on to somewhere else. So I think it's a kind of exploratory social scenario where the only way they can really monitor what other animals are doing that are located, you know, 10 kilometers away is to scan really broad sections of ocean and keep monitoring when new whales show up and when they leave.
1: So what are you working on now?
0: So right now I'm working to look at the situation that really only a few people have looked at so far with any baleen whale, which is when there are multiple whales singing at the same time, they can all hear each other. Do they attend to the other whales' songs and modify their own songs based on what they're hearing in real time? Or do they just ignore each other? And so we're analyzing multiple whales singing simultaneously to see if you can detect interactions between them. And we actually have detected interactions. So we now know that when there's at least two whales that sing together, they're modifying their songs in ways that suggest that they're doing it based on what the other whale is doing. So almost like a coordinated sound production, which people hadn't really observed before.
1: Hmm. So it is a form of communication then.
0: Well, it depends how you look at it. So, I mean, it's true. All the songs are communicative because they're revealing what the whale's doing, where the whale's at. In that sense, there's definitely communication. But if it's two whales that are both singing together, they could be using it to kind of exchange messages to each other, but they could also be doing it kind of like two fishermen adjusting where they put their boats at or where they cast their lines based on the fact that there's another fisherman there. So they could be essentially focusing on a specific part of space, like, I'm going to focus over here, you focus over there, and we're not going to try to detect the same thing at the same time necessarily. Or maybe they would try to detect the same space at the same time. So they may not be actively trying to exchange information with each other, but they may be sort of accommodating each other or at least adjusting what they do based on the fact that there's another whale there with kind of close to them. By the way, close to them means like, you know, 3 or 4 kilometers away.
1: I don't want to sound like you.
0: Yeah, exactly. Because if we're both doing the same thing at the same time, then our echoes are going to sound very similar and it's going to be harder for us to tell whose echoes are whose.
1: Dr. Mercado, thank you so much for your time.
0: Well, thank you for having me.
1: Dr. Eduardo Mercado is a professor of psychology at the University of Buffalo. Now, we've got a couple more interviews with the authors of some fascinating books in our show this week, but we've also asked science journalist Dan Falk to tell us about some of his favorites from this past year. Dan keeps a close eye on popular science books in his podcast, Book Lab. Here's Dan's first review.
2: In his latest book, veteran science writer Sam Keehan turns his attention to archaeology, but with a twist. His new book is called Dinner with King Tut, How Rogue Archaeologists Are Recreating the Sights, Sounds, Smells, and Tastes of Lost Civilizations. The way Keehan sees it, traditional archaeology is too dry, too academic. To make the field more exciting, he embarks on a globe-spanning quest to not merely uncover facts about ancient cultures, but to live as those people lived. The book starts off in Africa 75,000 years ago and finishes off in 16th century Mexico. Along the way, Keehan learns how to flake stone tools, to bake bread the way the Egyptians did, and to craft a canoe like an ancient Polynesian. While the book is nonfiction, it does include a series of

0: brief fictional vignettes, kind of mini chapters in which Kean imagines the lives of people who lived in those far-off times and places. I found Dinner with King Tut to be a refreshing and fun take on human history.
1: A little over 4.5 billion years ago, our planet coalesced from a section of the massive disk of dust and debris circling our proto-sun that eventually gave rise to our solar system. That's where the story of Earth really begins. And geologists are decoding that story line by line, like a poem, as it unfolds through the layers of rock that make up our planet. And the tale it tells is full of scenes of destruction and renewal, where change is the only constant. This is what science writer Laura Popek wanted to dig into in her new book called Strata, Stories from Deep Time. In the book, she takes the reader through four global geological transformations that made our lives on this rocky planet we call home possible, and how that kind of deep geological understanding could better help us prepare for problems in the future. Hello, Ms. Popek. Welcome to our holiday book show.
2: Thank you so much for having me, Bob.
1: First of all, let's start right at the beginning. How far back in time can we look for rocky clues of what the early Earth might have looked like?
2: So, yeah, that's a great question. And it's one that's constantly changing as people look deeper back into the rock record. But I decided to start my book about halfway through its existence, around 2.5 billion years, because that's the first time you get a real kind of reliable record of Earth.
1: What was the first major transition in the rocks in Earth's history?
2: There were so many different, obviously, changes and events happening throughout Earth history, but the event that I chose to focus on is the rise of oxygen in the atmosphere, which is an event that left a really distinctive set of characteristics and clues in the rock record that scientists have been looking at and debating for decades now. Mm-hmm. So before oxygen accumulated in the atmosphere, which we know thanks to the rock record, there was only single-celled life. So single-celled bacteria called cyanobacteria are thought to be the very first organisms that produced oxygen gas through photosynthesis. And so the story of oxygen's accumulation in the atmosphere is very much tied up in the evolution of this particular kind of bacteria.
1: Mm-hmm. You talk in your book about rock in South Africa that played a significant role in figuring out what gave rise to our oxygenated atmosphere. Tell me about that.
2: Yeah, so the rocks in parts of South Africa are some of the oldest rocks in the world. So they're part of what's called a craton, which is a piece of the crust that just hasn't gotten sucked into the mantle as other pieces have. And so it preserves this really important window into this time when oxygen was first arriving in the atmosphere. And the researchers who I spoke to who study these rocks, they study long cores of rock that they've pulled out of the earth using something kind of like a large apple corer that they can get hundreds of feet of.
3: At 12:25 p.m. Eastern Daylight Time Saturday, Environment Canada has issued a marine tornado warning for Lower Great Lakes. Extra care and attention should be exercised in the following marine areas. Lake Ontario. Environment Canada meteorologists are tracking a severe thunderstorm that is possibly producing a tornado. Damaging winds, large hail and locally intense rainfall are also possible. Tornadoes are often wrapped in rain and may not be visible. Take cover immediately if threatening weather approaches.
4: À 12h25 heure avancée de l'Est le samedi, Environnement Canada a émis une alerte de tornade maritime pour le bassin inférieur les Grands Lacs. 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
2: Arrived in the atmosphere requires you to be able to see

0: evidence of oxygen in the rock record, but you also need to see evidence of the absence of oxygen in the atmosphere. And you have to find that transition when the evidence that there wasn't oxygen goes away and evidence that there is oxygen appears. And so both are important to the story. And the evidence that I found really beautiful for a time before there was oxygen is a sample that I found in a researcher's lab at Caltech, who's part of this group studying the South African rocks. And he showed me this sample of rock that has pyrite in it. So that's fool's gold. So it's kind of, it has that kind of goldish hue. It's beautiful. But rather than being a solid kind of sample that we think about in museum gift shops and things like that, it was a disc that had been cut from a core that where I could see little grains of pyrite that had been rounded almost like grains of sand. Like you could imagine that they had been pummeled in waves along some sort of maybe bed of a river or shore of some other body of water, which is not anything I've seen before in the world today. And I said that out loud to the researcher. I said, huh, this is weird. Like, I've never seen pyrite like that before. And he's like, yeah, that tells you that the world was different back then. And I didn't know this, but he explained to me that the reason we don't see pyrite as sand all over the earth is because pyrite dissolves in the presence of oxygen gas. So it would have entirely disintegrated if it had been somehow thrown into a river today. We would just not get that preserved in the rock record. But in a world without oxygen gas, it wouldn't have dissolved in the same way and it would have been able to be preserved.
1: So, how did we get from these first few cyanobacteria to an atmosphere with the amount of oxygen that we have today?
0: It's a great question and it's a source of heated debate. So the debate is whether all it took was for these bacteria to evolve and then to somehow proliferate and then, over time we get enough oxygen in the atmosphere. But the question is more complicated than that because some people think that cyanobacteria evolved long before oxygen left its fingerprints in the rock record. But that oxygen, because it's such a reactive gas, in fact, is one of the most reactive, gases, materials on the planet, it would have gotten sucked into all different sorts of facets of the planet, into other gases and minerals, and it would have gotten completely taken in by these materials so that it could not accumulate in the atmosphere until something allowed it to. And that is the debate that I write about in my book, whether it's changes in tectonics of the planet, whether it's changes in nutrients available, whether it's some other thing. This is an area that people don't agree on, but that I find fascinating. And when I asked one of the researchers, this person at Caltech, why it matters, and his explanation was simply like, if we figure this out about oxygen, how it arrived here, how it accumulated, then we understand how the Earth works because it's this really fundamental gas that entirely changed the environment of the planet. And if we know how the planet responds to something so reactive, then we understand something really fundamental about the planet and its capacity to change.
1: Well, one of the things I enjoyed about your book is that you took me to different places, and one of the locations you took me to was down a mine where you were able to see the transition to before and after oxygen. What did you see there? What was that like?
0: So this was an iron mine, and it was a mine that was made possible from a time before oxygen. And we say that because kind of like pyrite, grains of iron in the ocean entirely disintegrate in the presence of oxygen. And so there had, for there to be the iron mines that exist today, where the bulk of like the world's steel is made from, so that this is the material that is then put into the steel that kind of fuels our economy across the planet. For that iron to exist in such high quantities, there needed to have been a world where iron wouldn't have been dissolved on the sea floor, where it could just accumulate on the sea floor. So what I found when I went down into this mine was the result of there being an ocean without oxygen in it that allowed this iron to just build up to the point that created this, important source of this material that fuels our economy today.
1: Well, you talk about how a miner drilled into some of this rock and it came out blood red.
0: I mentioned earlier, you can't always trust the rusty hue of a rock to tell you that it came from a time before or after oxygen, because the rust can happen at any time. So I went down there, the walls were kind of rusty, but what happened was that a driller had kind of drilled in, and the fresh rock is blue, but he's drilling in with some water squirting around.

0: around the drill bit to clear it out, and that bluish rock is coming out like blood because it's been oxygenated by that water.
1: So what was happening?
0: Yeah, so the fresh rock that was just beneath the surface was just being rusted and oxygenated by the water that was being kind of spewed into the hole. And so it's just evidence that these things are just constantly shifting before our eyes, and we have to really know and understand how the minerals work to be able to read the rock record.
1: Wow. What was that like to be down there and have that experience?
0: It was incredible. I wondered if I would be a little claustrophobic or kind of concerned that I was so deep in the earth, but it ended up feeling very comforting, actually. I wrote and I felt that it was like being in like a womb, like it was kind of moist, but not too moist, and it was musty, but not too musty, and it was quite comfortable, actually, and just gorgeous. So I mentioned that, we have these iron formations that are swirling and beautiful and layered, but they're also just these pyrite crystals that are kind of smattering the ceiling almost like stars. So it was gorgeous.
1: But you were also looking back in time to when the Earth was a very, very different place without oxygen in the atmosphere.
0: Yeah, exactly. So it's special to be able to do that and to be able to see the inside of this place that we call home. We're so used to standing on the surface. Things are busy, things are light, things are growing, and then to see right inside the earth and be completely absent of any sort of plants or sun, it just gives you a real new perspective on the planet.
1: Now, the rise of oxygen is just one of four major global transformations you cover in the book. How does the rise of oxygen set the stage for the geological transformations that came later?
0: Yeah, so for life as we know it today to exist, we need there to be oxygen, and we need there to be the type of photosynthesis that creates oxygen. And I say that because there are actually other types of photosynthesis that organisms use to create energy from sunlight, but they don't create oxygen. So this version eventually allowed the evolution of plants on land and for animals to follow these plants onto land and for the habitats that we know and love today to exist. And one kind of event that I write about is what the planet kind of underwent when plants first started growing up on land. And the evolution of these plants, in some ways, was tied up with the cyanobacteria. And so that is, in some ways, how that episode kind of set the stage for this later episode that happened much, much later, closer to, let's say, 400 million years ago-ish, when plants were arriving on land. And now we're obviously oxygen is starting to increase as we have more plants growing, but we have other changes happening too, including the accumulation of mud on land, which is a really fun one for me still. I love thinking about this time in Earth history where before plants kind of grew up on continents, continents were really mostly barren rock. And the idea is that there wasn't a lot of mud sticking around on the continents because there was nothing for that mud to stick to. So if there was a rainstorm, that the clays and the silts that make up mud would just get flushed into rivers and dumped into the bottom of the ocean. And so it wasn't until plants started growing on continents that they provided a little bit of texture to land, and then the mud particles could begin to stick and accumulate. And this had huge implications for the kind of evolution of landscapes on the planet. Rivers started flowing in different ways. You started having floodplains with muddy kind of substrates for plants to start growing further inland. And now all of a sudden you have the possibility for animals to follow those plants inland. And fast forward to the evolution of humans. I mean, a human civilization gathers on the banks of muddy rivers where plants have helped that mud stick. So it's all connected. And that's what was so fun in writing this book, was to see how all of these different episodes are connected over billions of years of time.
1: So why is it important, especially as we look for solutions to our climate crisis, to understand these nuances in Earth's geological history?
0: It provides us a look back at what the Earth has been through so that when we think about what might happen in the future, we don't have to go blindly wondering how the Earth responds to different changes. We can actually look to Earth's history to see how it has reacted to past changes in greenhouse gas levels, changes in temperature, how life has responded to those episodes. We don't have to go blind. And so we can learn

0: the change is happening at, and that rate is far faster than rates of change in the past. And we know that thanks to the rock record.
1: Ms. Popick, thank you so much for your time.
0: Thank you, Bob. This was a pleasure.
1: Laura Popick is a science writer based out of Portland, Maine, and the author of Strata, Stories from Deep Time. Now, here's science journalist and host of the Book Lab podcast, Dan Falk, with another review.
2: The human brain is like no other structure in the universe. Its 80 billion plus neurons and their 100 trillion plus connections make us who we are. But the brain is also a fragile organ, and when something goes wrong, reality can get turned upside down. For Priya Anand, a neurologist with a gift for storytelling, the brain's workings, and its occasional failures, reveal important truths about the human condition. Her book is titled The Mind Electric, A Neurologist on the Strangeness and Wonder of Our Brains. With Anand as our guide, we witness all manner of unusual medical cases. We meet an epilepsy patient plagued by the same four chords from a Van Halen song, which keep repeating in her head. Another patient sees her son's t-shirt change color from red to green, then back to red. Another patient insists they've already died. A book like this could feel exploitative, but The Mind Electric doesn't. Instead, there's deep compassion on every page. And the result is a book that's hard to put down. The Mind Electric is a terrific read.
3: Pickering, why can't a woman be more like a man?
4: I beg your pardon?
3: Yes, why can't a woman be more like a man? Men are so honest, so thoroughly square, eternally noble, historically fair. But when you win, we'll always give your back a pat. Be like that.
1: That song from the film My Fair Lady is a classic for many reasons, one of them being how it plays off some of the more old-fashioned views of men and women at the time. While it may be convenient and easy to categorize life forms on Earth as being either male or female, with clear definitions of each, in reality, biological sex is complex, with a lot more overlap and variability than we ever imagined. Which is why, in a new book, primatologist and anthropologist Augustine Fuentes wanted to explore the biological continuum of sex across the animal kingdom, and what that reveals about the messy world of human sexuality. Dr. Fuentes is a professor of anthropology at Princeton University and the author of Sex is a Spectrum: The Biological Limits of the Binary. Hello, and welcome to our holiday book show.
5: Thanks, Bob. I'm glad to be here.
1: Well, let's start out with the basic definition. How do you define sex?
5: That is a great question. So most people, when they think of sex, they think male and female, right? So usually they think reproduction of some sort. Sometimes, as in many biologists, they think, well, it's whether you make a big gamete, the ova, or what we call an egg, or the small gamete, the sperm. But we can also think about sex in the sense of how our bodies work and how we sense our bodies, how masculine or feminine we are. All those kinds of things come into the sort of spectrum of sex. And so how we define this is going to be dependent on what kinds of questions we're asking. But the easy thing is to say, hey, look, sexually reproducing species tend to have two sexes, and those two sexes are what we're interested in.
1: Mm-hmm. But you make a distinction between sex and gender.
5: Absolutely. And so I think this is really important. So I make a distinction when I talk about sex biology. So I'm really interested in all the biological things, all the things of our bodies and other organisms' bodies that are related to reproduction or that aren't related to reproduction, but have connections to the systems, the biological and physiological systems related to reproduction. So that's what I call sex biology. Gender is a human thing. Gender is the social roles, the expectations, the identities, the social and cultural realities of living in different kinds of bodies. And in reality, humans have sex and gender that's mixed together all the time.
1: Mm-hmm. Well, let's go back to the very beginning. I mean, life began on Earth with a single-celled organism that reproduces by just splitting itself in two. So I want to ask you a question you pose at the beginning of your book. If sexual reproduction is more difficult,

0: and riskier than asexual reproduction, why did it even evolve?
1: I love that question. I mean, the simple answer is that, well, sex is fun, right? But sex is also really difficult. Most people think that evolved for reproduction, to create new life. In fact, sex evolved as a way to mix things up, because for the first billion years or so of life on this planet, reproduction was asexual, right? You just divided internally and then made a copy of yourself. But what sex does is it creates variation, and variation is the sort of heart of evolutionary possibilities. It is, without variation, it's hard to evolve, almost impossible. With some kind of biological variation, we have flexibility in a given population or a given species. So when we're challenged, if there's some genetic or other variation within that species, their chances of overcoming those challenges are greater. So sex evolved to create variation.
0: Mix up the gene pool, in other words.
1: Yeah, mix up the gene pool, mix up bodies, mix up possibilities. So sex, you can think of biologically, offers a kind of hope, right? A kind of possibilities for meeting challenges you haven't even encountered yet.
0: Now, you have all kinds of wonderful examples in your book of how insects reproduce. They have a lot of variety in their techniques. Let's look at a couple of them. Honeybees, tell me about those.
1: So honeybees are amazing. And I think the way you said this, varieties of how insects reproduce, I love that, because when we talk about sex, anyone who researches sex, one of the most common things you see is enormous variation in how animals do this. We're not even going to talk about plants. Plants are crazy. They do sex all sorts of ways. Let's stick with animals. But even animals, honeybees are amazing because they have two genetic systems and three kinds of bodies. There's two different kinds of female and one kind of male. But they're radically different in what they look like, in how they act, and what they do. So there's the queen workers, and then there's those few males that sit around for when the queen needs to copulate with them and propagate the species. What's really amazing about this is that honeybees have three totally different ways of being in the world that come from only two different genetics, and that are really interesting and flexible and don't fall neatly into sort of a binary male-female division.
0: Wow. You also mentioned a type of fish that, despite starting their lives as female, can also become male.
1: Yeah.
0: How does that work?
1: So I think this is amazing. This is actually not uncommon in the teleost fishes, what we call the bony fishes. What they're called, they're sort of sequential hermaphrodites is the official term. But what happens is, for example, in the blue-headed wrasse, a really nice little reef fish, all blue-headed wrasses are born. And then when they mature, all of them mature into what we call the large gamete producing. They produce eggs or ova. So they become female. All the blue-headed wrasse become female. Except as their bodies grow, the biggest one, in any given, there's a little group of these blue-headed wrasse living on a coral reef somewhere. The biggest one, their body undergoes some kind of change. Their physiology actually restructures itself to become a male. Unless another blue-headed wrasse from outside their group shows up who happens to be bigger, a bigger body. And so that one who just became a male will switch back to becoming a female because the other one coming in is a male. The bottom line here is that in the blue-headed wrasse, you have one body, one set of DNA, and one, two, or even multiple versions of which sex it is across its lifetime. That's pretty fascinating. Like I said, these are just different systems for dealing with the complexities and the challenges of different ecologies and environments with sex biology. And the reason I go through all of these different insects and fish and earthworms and all of these different fascinating organisms is to point out that sex biology matters, right? Whether you produce big gametes, eggs, or small gametes, sperm, really matters to your body and to your life, but that those things aren't some giant binary fixed in the world in only one way. There's lots of ways to be male or female or both.
0: Okay, so that's fish. Let's switch to mammals. What kind of sexual variation do we see in them?
1: So generally, mammals are considered some of the most stringent, right? The most strict for reproductive biology because, right, we gestate, right? Mammals gestate and then lactate. And that's a pretty complicated system. So in mammals, on average, there's a division between those who have sort of a uterus and ovaries and those who have testes and no uterus, and they produce different kinds of gametes and have slightly different lives and bodies, depending on which species. But it's not always that clear. That's our general pattern. For example, the European mole female has ovaries, but also a lot of testicular tissue in her ovaries. So after she gets pregnant and gives birth,

0: her ovaries start to shut down, and the sort of testicular, the testes tissues in those ovaries starts to turn on and change her hormone profile. So she becomes super aggressive mom and a crazy digger to make new space for the burrows.
1: Well, what about sexual preference? I mean, aside from reproduction, how much variation is there in other animals?
0: So one of the things I remember, so I've spent a lot of my career looking at humans, but also looking at primates. And so I used to take students into the field to study macaque monkeys. And every time I would take a bunch of students in, after this third or fourth or fifth day of observations, the students would come back to me. They're like, oh, I don't know how to score this one observation. I'm like, what are you talking about? And what they were seeing was that there was a lot of homosexual activity, that is sexual activity between females or sexual activity between males. And what they were pointing out and what the scientists took a while to catch up with is that same-sex behavior, social sexual interactions, is a central part of many, many mammals' lives. And so that's another interesting thing about sex and variation. That is, the acts of sex, sexual activity, is not just about reproduction. In fact, for many species, more sex happens outside of reproduction than inside reproduction.
1: Well, you talk in your book about how this binary view, male-female, is a limited way to see the world. And you say that humans are biocultural. What do you mean by that?
0: Well, let me be very clear what I mean by a binary view, right? Think of this. A binary is like a one and a zero, right? There is nothing that overlaps between a one and a zero. That's why we can use the binary system to write code, right? Because it's either a one or a zero. Animals, humans especially, are not like that, right? We don't have two types of human. We don't have two types of animal. We've got variations on biological form that have typical patterns and clusters, right? So males and females are these typical clusterings with a lot of overlap and some individuals that don't fall into either of those clusters. When it comes to human, we're not just talking about our biology. We're always talking about our biology that's been shaped, that interacts with our cultural experiences, our families, our lives, our histories, all of those things. So humans are biocultural. Let me give you a very simple example. If most people listening to this took off their shoes right now and they looked down at their right foot, they would see the pinky toe, that fifth toe on the outside there, sort of scrunched in under their fourth toe, right? Scrunched under that. People always wonder, what is the point of that pinky toe? Why is it there? And what I would say to them is that you are looking, your foot is a biocultural object. That foot, that pinky toe scrunched under those other toes, that comes from you wearing shoes your entire life. You've reformatted the bones, the ligaments, and the muscles of your foot into a particular shape that is a cultural shape. And if you had grown up not wearing shoes at all, your feet would look very different.
1: Wow. So you're talking about nature nurture here.
0: Yeah, but I would say, and I've said this many times before, it's not nature nurture. It's nature nurtural. It's a horrible word, and I made it up years ago, and it didn't stick. But the point is that it's always a mix between the two. Like how you taste food, right, is built on your taste buds, but also the taste buds' exposure over time to different foods, and also the cultural things around you, what foods you've been given, what your parents like, what your friends like, all of those kinds of things. So your actual sense of taste, your sense of smell, all of those things are co-constructed from your bodies, your biologies, and your social lives and your experiences. So that's why we're biocultural. And if you think about sex and gender, I mean, you really can't get much more biocultural than that.
1: How do societal expectations and the roles we take on play into the sexual and gender spectrum between males and females?
0: Oh, that is about a 15-week podcast. So,
1: okay, well, let's do the short form.
0: Let's do the short one, yeah. I mean, think about it. Culture is extremely powerful, and there are some patterns in gender across many cultures, but there's a lot of variation. So I like to think of masculinity and femininity, right? What do we expect from certain bodies? So when you think about that, we have very strong expectations of what a little boy and a little girl should be like. So strong, in fact, we dress them differently. We sort of give them different opportunities for sports. We even feed them differently. And that's really interesting because we're biocultural, remember? So when you sort of treat someone differently, when you give them different opportunities, when they use their bodies differently, they mature in slightly different ways. And so it's hard to tell. Clearly, there are differences between males and females. That's really important. But because our gendered expectations are so powerful in shaping how we interact, even with babies, it's not always clear how much of these adult differences or pubertal differences are biological and how much are cultural. Let me give you one example. So it turns out, through a bunch of observational studies done, I think, in

0: Canada, in the United States, and in the UK, they looked at people playing with infants in that sort of bouncing up and down way and found that people were more vigorous with little boys and softer with little girls. And in fact, they dropped little boys at a much higher frequency than they dropped little girls. Who knows what kind of impact that has? But it is interesting that even at the level of interacting with infants, we speak to them differently, we talk to them differently. And so bodies are shaped by our cultures and our lives. Mm-hmm.
1: I also noticed this time of year when you go into the toy sections of large stores, you go over to what's for girls, and all the colors are reds and pinks. And you go over into the boys' stores, and it's army green or gray. I mean, even the colors are different.
0: It is fascinating, too. And that varies by culture. But I think you're exactly right. As people are buying presents for their children, we also have to think, those presents aren't just some cultural imposition. Oh, here's a girl present, here's a boy present. But they actually train the children to use their hands differently, to use their eyes differently, to use their bodies differently. And that's actually really fascinating. I'm not saying that's bad. I'm just saying we have to recognize it, because when we see some pretty massive differences in gendered identities and behaviors in adults or, you know, late teens, we can't assume those just come from hormonal changes that happen at puberty.
1: Hmm. Well, you do mention in your book about how hormones bathing our brains can change depending on the role we take in the family.
0: Absolutely. I think this is fascinating. First of all, let me be very, very clear. Hormones are extremely important, right? For all life, but for mammals and particularly humans, right? Our patterns of hormones. And all humans have the same hormones. We just have different levels and patterns of hormones, depending on whether or not we have testes or ovaries or different other aspects of our body. But I think what's really amazing is people don't realize that all humans are incredibly wired to take care, especially take care of infants, but to take care of one another as well. And it turns out if you do a lot of caretaking, so this is the work of Lee Gettler and other scholars, if you do, as a man, a lot of caretaking, especially of your own offspring, your hormone patterns are going to change. Right? Your body's actually going to change just because you're interacting and caretaking. So then think, in a society which considers it feminine to caretake and not masculine, what does that do to bodies? That actually changes the ways in which bodies can work.
1: What message would you like readers to take from your book, Sex is a Spectrum, especially during these politically challenging times?
0: Look, it's difficult, right? They're difficult times. A lot of people are afraid. A lot of people are confused. One of the most important things we can do is to continue to talk about this. But to talk about this, we have to have a baseline. We have to know, how do bodies vary, right? How do cultures vary? How do humans vary? That variation has to be our starting point. And at the same time, we really have to recognize that there's a lot of ways in which humans are successfully human, right? We're not all the same. And I think having knowledge, having empathy, and a little bit of compassion for people is going to go a very long way.
1: Dr. Puentes, thank you so much for your time.
0: It's been my pleasure.
1: Dr. Augustine Fuentes is a professor of anthropology at Princeton University and the author of Sex is a Spectrum, The Biological Limits of the Binary. And to wind up today's special episode, here's science journalist Dan Falk again with one more book review.
2: There's something about the planet Mars that tugs at the imagination. Science writer David Barron is fascinated by the particular interest that Earthlings took in the Red Planet around the year 1900. His new book is called The Martians, The True Story of an Alien Craze That Captured Turn-of-the-Century America. At the center is the American astronomer Percival Lowell, who would end up founding the Lowell Observatory in Flagstaff, Arizona. When Lowell gazed at Mars through his state-of-the-art telescope, he saw, or at least thought he saw, an elaborate network of canals. As Barron tells it, Lowell had no intention to deceive. He really believed he was witnessing some sort of vast engineering project on Mars. But other astronomers never seemed to see what Lowell said he saw, and even as telescopes got bigger and better, those canals never seemed to get any clearer. Eventually, the idea of Martian canals simply faded away. But the Mars mania that Lowell sparked would linger for decades, even influencing the young Carl Sagan a half century later. David Barron's The Martians brings to life a peculiar and fascinating episode in the history of astronomy. For Quirks and Quarks, I'm Dan Falk.
1: 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Dan Falk is a science journalist and co-host of the Book Lab podcast. And that's it for our holiday science book special. 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

0: 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Quirks and Quarks is produced by Rosie Fernandez and Amanda Buckowitz. Our senior producer is Jim Levins, and our acting senior producer is Sonia Biting. I'm Bob McDonald. Thanks for listening.
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5: Are night owls superior to early birds? Recorded in Yellowknife, the land of the midnight sun, Don Kelly believes in living for the night. But Yumi Nagashima says his argument is too little, too late. It's a wake-up call on The Debaters with host Steve Patterson, after the news.
6: From CBC News, The World This Hour, I'm Kaz Bovin. Ontario Premier Doug Ford is in Thunder Bay, Ontario, to assess the wildfire fighting efforts happening across the northwest of his province. And speaking a short time ago, he pushed back on critics who say his government's budget cuts have hurt Ontario's ability to respond to disasters.
7: Last year we spent $271 million. There is no limit to spending. If it's $500 million this year, so be it. I've made clear direction to our ministers. I don't care what this costs. Number one, our priority is to protect the people.
6: Ford says 40 rescue operations have been done, bringing about 300 people out of the fire zone. Well, the volatile wildfire season is stretching emergency crews to their breaking points across northern Ontario. As of this morning, there are 190 active fires burning there, 131 in the northwest region alone. More evacuation orders have been issued. Darren McCaffrey has the latest.
8: It's still pretty bad, despite that rain that we saw yesterday, despite the best efforts of those firefighters, 129 active fires. And fundamentally, a lot of them are still out of control, and that's the real concern. We're still seeing new evacuation orders issued, particularly around the Fort Francis 14 fire, which is, I think, some 55,000 hectares in size, not under control. We're also seeing the closure of some highways, particularly around Armstrong and Gull Bay. The highway 527 closed in both directions. There's 150 fire crews and 80 aircraft deployed to try and put many of these fires out. Darren McCaffrey, CBC News, Toronto.
6: In BC, an urgent evacuation order is in effect for all properties around Big Bar Lake, northwest of Kamloops. The order includes Big Bar Lake's Provincial Park Campground. Officials say the 59 Creek wildfire poses an immediate threat to people there. It comes as BC fire crews are scrambling to respond to a spike in fire activity after a lightning storm sparked dozens of new wildfires in the past 24 hours. In Nova Scotia, crews are battling a wildfire burning through a rural area outside Halifax. Revised mapping has put the size of the fire at nearly 1,400 hectares, smaller than initially estimated, but the fire is still considered out of control. Josh Hoffman has the latest.
9: I'm in Sheet Harbor at one of two comfort centers that have been set up for people who've had to leave their homes due to the Mooseland Road wildfire here on the eastern shore. The Canadian Red Cross won't say how many people stayed here last night, but there are at least half a dozen vehicles here parked, and many people have been coming throughout the morning to register to the Canadian Red Cross. I spoke to one woman who had to leave her home with her family. There's about seven of them staying at their mother's nearby. She described her experience on Thursday being evacuated from her home as a relatively calm experience, and she says she's optimistic that she'll be home soon if the forecast is correct and rain comes on Sunday. We know fire crews are certainly hoping for some help from Mother Nature as they try to get this fire under control. Josh Hoffman, CBC News, Sheet Harbor.
6: Canada is not the only country grappling with wildfires this weekend.

0: Helicopters drop water on flames near Oslo, Norway, as they burn through a residential neighborhood. More than 100 homes have been destroyed. Hundreds of people had to flee as the fire moved from a nearby forest. So far, there are no reports of casualties or missing people. The cause of this fire is still under investigation. The FIFA World Cup is down to its final two matches this weekend. Today at 5 p.m. Eastern, England and France will hit the pitch in Miami, vying for third place in the tournament. And tomorrow, the defending champion Argentina will face Spain in the final in New Jersey. The Argentine men's team will look to join Italy and Brazil as the only other nations to win back-to-back World Cup titles. That is your World This Hour. 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
1: The weather forecast for Barrie, Huronia: orange warning for air quality, showers, a risk of thunderstorm, widespread smoke, high of 23. Tonight, mainly cloudy with a chance of rain, local smoke, low of 13. Tomorrow, clearing in the morning, local smoke, high of 21. And in Peterborough and the Coorg, there's yellow warning for air quality, cloudy with rain, local smoke, high of 25. Tonight, mainly cloudy, light rain, local smoke, low of 13. Tomorrow, clearing, local smoke, early in the morning, high of 23.

0: audience picks the winner. Now here's a man who never gets caribou'd off stage, Steve Patterson.
1: Hey! Thanks, Graham Clark. Hello, Canada, and welcome back to the debaters. We are so lucky to be here in beautiful Northwest Territories. Yes! A land of remarkable landscapes and even more remarkable people. If you ever get the privilege to visit, you need to go see the Smoking Hills. One person here likes it. But if you're not familiar, due to coal and sulfur deposits, this strip of land has been burning for literally centuries, making it a bona fide tourist hotspot. In fact, a famous novel was written about it called Coal of the Wild. It's a bit sad, though, because these hills could easily have been mountains, but all that smoking stunted their growth. Time now to meet two debaters who are always on fire. This comedian won't play tennis with a marsupial because they refuse to be part of a kangaroo court. It's Vancouver's Yumi Nagashima!
2: Hi, Steve.
1: Hi, Yumi. Welcome back. Always a pleasure.
2: Thank you for having me.
1: And this comic believes every day starts with a brand new dawn. It's Ottawa's Don Kelly. Come on out there, Don. There he is. Welcome back. Striding across the stage to my right. Your topic is one that we might lose some sleep over. Night owls, are they superior to early birds? Comedians tend to work at night, but here in the Northwest Territories, land of the midnight sun, it's probably hard to figure out if it's a late night gig or an early afternoon or morning gig. Should I be drinking orange juice or vodka in orange juice? In the winter, a comedy nightclub here could open at noon. In the summer, a late night show could last well into the next day, which is when this stand-up could use a little lie down if anyone has any way to close the curtains fully. Now for a debate that's here just in time. So, whereas they're active during a calmer part of the day, which can increase focus, creativity, and productivity, be it resolved that night owls are superior to early birds. Don, you're arguing for this, please. You have 2 minutes. Starting now, Don Kelly.
3: Morning people, vegans, people training for their first marathon. It's amazing how we can simultaneously admire people while finding them completely annoying. There you go. 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

0: except other morning people, right? Who wants to be around perky, unshowered people at 6 a.m., right? I avoid them like Buffy St. Marie avoids powwows. The crowd is torn. I like that. Being an early bird isn't even natural. Proof? The human race invented the snooze button. Most early birds don't even want to be early birds. They're forced into it. And there's a name for those people. Parents. Nighttime brings out the cool people, right? Celebrities, rock stars, vampires, Batman. Which tells you who's a night owl? Or let me rephrase that. Who's a night owl? They're a veritable who's who. That's who. Mental note, Yellowknife, not big on the owl puns. But so choose wisely, Yellowknife, because, you know, being an early bird or a night owl, that's a six-month commitment in the territories. Choose night owl. Thank you.
1: Don Kelly, ladies and gentlemen, on behalf of Night Owls. Now, here to tell us why, when it comes to early birds, she's ready to beak off. Let's hear from Yumi Nagashima.
2: I get it. Owls are cool. But it's a delusion to think human can be owls. Don, do you have night vision or echolocation? No? Then you are just a regular human being who can't wake up early. Living in harmony with sunlight isn't a lifestyle choice. It's basic survival. Except in Yellowknife. It's less harmony and more like a sun dictatorship. But regardless, humans were never designed to be nocturnal. We need sunlight to function, to thrive, to not cry in the shower for no reason. Night owls? Yes, they are like vampires, except instead of sucking blood, they suck at answering emails before noon. They say they are more creative when everyone else is asleep. So do burglars. An early bird wakes up at 6 a.m. and drinks water. A night owl wakes up at 2 p.m. and drinks melted iced coffee from last week. By the time they roll out of bed, I've lived three lives, done laundry. And my laundry smells like early retirement. Thank you.
1: Yeah, Yumi Nagashima. We're debating night owls versus early birds here on The Debaters, and it's time now for the bare knuckle round. We're debating whether night owls are superior to early birds, so consider this a wake-up call. You need to sunrise to the occasion and debate the living daylights out of your opponent. Make them eat your dusk before it's too late. And one of you is in mourning. Speaking of which, it's dawning on me now that we should begin now.
0: Can we acknowledge up front here the position I'm in? I'm in front of

0: of a group of CBC radio listeners who opted to come to the matinee taping of the debaters about how it's better to be a night person. And you're like, oh, 7 p.m., I don't know. That's getting... I've got gardening tomorrow. I can't...
1: Good point.
2: Yeah, sure. You are like one night owl surrounded by a bunch of morning birds. You must feel like a goth kid at Bible camp. I get it. Morning people are annoying. I get it, because we mirror back everything you gave up on. Sorry. Daylight doesn't lie.
0: That's the point. That's the point, Yumi. Daylight doesn't lie. Everyone looks better in the dark. You guys look lovely. You guys look fantastic.
1: You know what? We're going to call it there. That's the bare knuckle round. It's time now for the firing line. In my hand, I have a list of questions on night owls versus early birds, brought to you by Afternoon Albatrosses. When what you don't accomplish in the morning really weighs down on your night. Lifehack.org says that early birds tend to be more proactive, while night owls tend to be what? Yumi?
2: The reason deadlines exist.
1: Strong. Strong. Don Kelly?
0: Night owls tend to be way better looking. Am I right, Yellowknife? Am I right, Yellowknife?
1: That was an honest question. Yeah. Early birds tend to be more proactive, while night owls tend to be smarter. Hold on. I don't know what lifehack.org is. I assume it's one lonely guy. A study in medicalnewstoday.com found that night owls who slowly transitioned into early birds found improvements in their physical shape, reaction time, and what other thing? Yumi.
2: Finally got invited to brunch.
1: That's good. 1 point for that. Don Kelly.
0: All right, I actually know this one. It's okay. Grip strength from desperately clinging to their sleep-deprived sanity.
1: The actual answer is grip strength. That's a rare, correct answer. Way to go, Dawn. That is the firing line, everybody. It is almost time for our Northern Arts and Cultural Center audience to vote. But first, here again to say that you'll have to get up pretty early in the morning to get the win from her. Let's hear again from Yumi Nagashima.
2: Benjamin Franklin said, early to bed, early to rise makes a man healthy, wealthy, and wise. That's right. He didn't say anything about a woman. So technically, I can wake up whenever I want. But human cells repair best between 10 p.m. and 2 a.m. So I sleep early, I rise early. That's why I look like this at 47. Yes. And Dawn looks like that. And he's only 12. It's our time to show him what healthy living looks like. Thank you.
1: Yumi Nagashima. Oh, that was great. Using every tool at her disposal against her child opponent. Thank you, Yumi. Now, here to tell us why the nighttime is the right time, let's hear from Kid Don Kelly.
0: See how cranky morning people are, everybody? Lashing out. And, you know, there's jealousy, because you know what? It sounds counterintuitive, but we night owls get...

0: way more out of every day. Think about it. We get to see the ethereal beauty of the Northern Lights. What do early birds get? You want to go stare at the sun for 20 minutes? We don't need our night vision. I'm only 12. Come on, man. And if you're a hardcore night owl, at some point, you actually become a morning person, so you get the best of both worlds. Win, win, right? Go, night owl. Thank you.
1: Don Kelly. Trying to bring it around. The crowd has a lot to think about with this one. There's good points on either side. It is up to the audience to vote. By applause, who enjoyed Don giving two hoots for night owls? Don Kelly. Okay. Nice support for Don. And who thought Yumi's argument was a crack up at Don? Yumi Nagashima.
2: Wow. Wow.
1: Wow. The crowd has spoken, and they have spoken against the child prodigy. The winner is Yumi Nagashima. Early birds are better than night owls. Big hand for Yumi and Don Kelly, everybody.
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1: Hey, Yellowknife, are you ready to meet your next pair of debaters? Listen to that, Canada. I think they're ready. Despite her name, this comic doesn't hail from Hamilton. It's the Yukon's own Jenny Hamilton. Come on out, Jenny. Always a pleasure to have Jenny on the show, striding across the stage.
4: Great to see you, Steve.
1: Hello again, friend.
4: Hi.
1: Taking the spot to my right. And this comedian followed a true crime podcast about the quilting killer and started to notice a pattern. It's Vancouver's Graham Clark. Hey, Graham.
5: Look at this.
1: Hey, buddy. Your topic, debaters, is one that might give you pause. Dog sledding. Is it the most enthralling northern activity? As I was thinking about this topic back at home in Toronto, my dog Ferris, whose breed is called a double doodle, was contentedly sleeping on my feet after a long night of also sleeping on my feet. If I told my dog Ferris to pull me around on a sled in the winter, he would laugh right in my face and then fall right back asleep on my feet. So if I ever wanted to dog sled with Ferris, I'd have to pull him in the sled. I'd probably be good at it, too, considering my wife describes my physique as a bit husky. Time now for a debate that we believe will be doggone delightful. So, whereas it's a one-of-a-kind activity that celebrates tradition, competition, and the bond between animals, be it resolved, there's nothing more enthralling than dog sledding. Graham, you're arguing for this, please. You have 2 minutes. Starting now, Graham Clark.
5: Okay. Hi. Now, I know I look like I might own my own dog sled. I get it. But I don't. But I have been dog sledding with none other than Steve Patterson. We went dog sledding together. He bravely steered his own sled while my wife steered mine as I laid swaddled like a little baby Jesus. Now, when I was growing up, I had a poster of the one and only champion dog sledder, Susan Butcher, on my wall, as I think a lot of us have, right? Absolute legend. Like her fellow racers, Brent Sass, Peter Kaiser, Carl Huntington, all household names, right? But they don't get their face on boxes of cereal. Nope. They get theirs on the back of a package of Quaker Oats mush. I got nowhere to go. Dog sledding helped the very first mail delivery service, and some of those letters they carried will be delivered any day now. Dog sledding gives Yellowknife citizens something to gamble on other than how long will this power outage last. But The North is

0: beautiful and mysterious like that mole I found on my chest last night. But one can only stare up at the northern lights or go to the dump so many times before it gets old. Enter the dog sled, the yellow knife, boredom buster. Thank you.
1: Yeah. Graham Clark, on behalf of dog sledding. Thanks, Graham.
0: Thank
1: you. Now, here to tell us that the hype surrounding dog sledding is just dogma, as far as she's concerned, it's Jenny Hamilton.
2: Thank you, Steve. All right, the motion before us is there's nothing, nothing more enthralling than dog sledding. Really? I've been dog sledding. Here's the facts. 10 minutes in, you're a human popsicle clinging to a glorified IKEA bench while a pack of overachieving huskies do all the work. You're not in control. This is not high-octane adventure. It's CrossFit for canines. You're just a cold idiot holding on for dear life while nature slaps you with a windshield that shatters your teeth. Mush? No longer a command. It's all you can eat now. People romanticize it. They say it's how the pioneers did it in the old days. Yeah, you know what else they did in the old days? Died. So, yeah, the bond between human and dog? Sure, a regular dog. Mush dogs are crazy tornadoes of fur and barking. You're riding behind a pack of dogs that are synchronized pooping. That's real. Instant pink eye. Plus, that lead dog keeps looking at you like you're smoked salmon wrapped in bannock. It's terrifying. So no, dog sledding is not the peak of human existence. It's more like the quirky uncle of sports. Crazy, outdated, and best taken in small doses. Thanks, Steve.
1: Thank you. Jenny Hamilton, everybody. All right. Time now for the bare knuckle round. We're debating whether there's nothing more enthralling than dog sledding, and gee, there's a lot of ground to cover. If you know, you know. If you don't, just sit silently. So, now isn't the time to go Malamute. Whoa, that might have been too much. It's time to harness your argument and slay your opponent now.
0: Okay. I've been dog sledding. You've been dog sledding. My experience was fantastic. What was so bad about your experience?
2: Well, I went dog sledding. It was supposed to be one of these fun little puppy rides with my in-laws, and it turned into a day-long survival course. See, my wife also sat in the basket, like, you know, happy luggage, like you did.
0: That's my nickname, happy luggage.
2: So I drove the sled, and I was sunburning my eyes because I forgot my sunglasses. Pro tip, you can't put aloe on your eyeballs.
0: Don't tell me what I can and cannot do, Mom.
1: All right. That's a good place to stop the bare knuckle round. It's time now for the firing line. In my hand are a list of questions about dog sledding, brought to you by the new Dog Sledding and Fishing magazine. I did a rod and reel. Thank you. Thank you. Spectacular NWT describes dog sledding as part pristine wilderness tour and part what? Graham.
0: Hot dog on dog action.
1: Incorrect and disturbing. Minus what? Jenny?
2: Part hang on for dear life while a pack of furry athletes drag you through a snowstorm like you stole their milk bones. Cat person.
1: No, it was good. It was well thought out. Part pristine wilderness tour and part exhilarating winter adventure. With just a little third part of staring at dogs' butts. According to the Canadian Encyclopedia, why do dog sledders shout mush? Graham.
0: It's a shortened version of mush, I ask

0: you 1,000 times to go. Oh, he's back. 2 points. Jenny?
1: Because get moving, you furry little psychos, is a bit long-winded.
0: Also true. Give a point for that. Actually, it's an anglicization of the French command, marche, meaning marche. And that's the firing line, everybody. It is just about that magical time when our Northern Arts and Cultural Center audience gets to place their votes. But first, here again to tell us that she's not betting on dog sledding, it's the doggone talented Jenny Hamilton.
1: Dog sledding isn't the apex of human achievement. It's a polite way to freeze to death under the northern lights. Yeah, it's cold. Like, horrifyingly cold. Cold in a way that makes you question if you still have a butt. Your face freezes, your snot crystallizes, and you paid money to do this. You want real northern thrills? Try driving on an ice road in summer tires. Or using an outhouse in January wearing only a t-shirt. Those are thrilling. Dog sledding? Just a scenic way to regret your life choices. Thank you, Steve.
0: All right. Jenny Hamilton. Knowing the audience. Now, here to tell us why he thinks going to the dogs is a good thing. Let's hear again from Graham Clark. All right.
2: When I was there, every dog in the yard wanted to race. And who am I to disappoint a puppy? Maybe not caring about a puppy's feelings is my opponent's thing, but not to me, my friends. Dogs are humble. They don't get swelled heads like those horses, right? With their smug, pre-glued attitude, right? Let that one settle in there. They don't need a wreath at the end of the day. They're happy with a belly rub. Have you ever rubbed a horse's belly? It's disgusting. Don't ask me how I know. Dog sledders ask the question, who's a good boy? You, for giving it a try. Thank you.
0: All right. Graham Clark, giving the crowd something to think about here. That is it, Yellowknife. It's time to vote by applause. Who thought Graham's dog sled debate made you want to sit and stay for more? Graham Clark. Okay. Some good support for Graham. And how many of you thought Jenny's anti-dog sledding argument really dished it out? Jenny Hamilton. All right. The crowd has spoken. They like Jenny Hamilton. They do not like dog sledding. The winner is Jenny Hamilton. Big hand for Jenny Hamilton and Graham Clark, everybody. Well, that's all for this week. I'm Steve Patterson saying, if you haven't tried dog sledding yet, to me, you simply mush. I'll argue with you again soon, Canada. Good night.
3: The Debaters is created by Richard Side. This week's episode was produced by Nicole Callender, Chloe Edbrook, Dean Jenkinson, and Graham Clark. With continuity by Graham Clark, Diana Francis, and Gary Jones. 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With special thanks to Katie Ellen Humphreys, David Pride, and Emily Ferrier. 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
5: I'm Dr. Brian Goldman. This is Waco Black Art in the Summer. Today, we're bringing you an episode that first aired in February of last year. I hope you enjoy it. Around 1 in 5 Canadians do not have a family doctor or nurse practitioner providing primary care. Those who do frequently can't get an appointment for days, if not weeks. Experts like Dr. Tara Kieran, a Toronto family physician and researcher, say Canada can do better. As part of that, she's been on a mission to see if other countries can give us lessons on how to deliver better primary care. It's 6:30 p.m. on a Wednesday in December, and the phones are ringing. Dr. Kieran is standing in the middle of an after-hours call center in Amsterdam. A call comes in.

0: It's an 18-year-old man who has asthma. He has chest pain and is having trouble breathing after being punched. The doctor she's shadowing, Dr. Angelique Heemskerk, gets more details from a colleague who answered the call.
1: Did you have him on the line?
2: Yes, I have him on the line.
1: Yeah, and do you think he sounds like he has shortness of breath?
2: No. It doesn't sound like he's...
1: And it was a normal punch, or was it with boxing or something?
2: It was with, like, fighting two friends.
1: Oh, but on a friendly...
2: Okay.
1: So, when he uses NSAIDs, like ibuprofen...
2: Yeah, maybe.
1: And it doesn't make him allergic for his asthma because he doesn't use inhalers.
2: No, he doesn't.
1: Okay. Well, then advise him to take some ibuprofen as well.
2: Yeah.
1: And you give him a very good advice if it doesn't work out for him that he calls us again.
2: Okay.
0: Dr. Heemskerk prescribes ibuprofen to the young man with asthma and advises him to call back if needed. Dr. Kieran was there in the Netherlands because she's learning about what makes that country's primary healthcare system one of the best in the world. It's the second country in the European Union that she's visited. She also visited Denmark, as did White Coat Black Art recently, to see what they do well, all in the hopes of bringing the best ideas back to Canada. I wanted to hear more about what makes the Netherlands a world leader in primary care. Dr. Tara Kieran, welcome back to White Coat Black Art.
3: It's great to be here.
0: We just heard the After Hours call center. What was your first impression when you walked in?
3: I guess organized chaos, but maybe that's not even fair because actually it was impressively organized, but there was just so much going on. You know, it was a nondescript building, pretty plain set of rooms filled with cubicles, large screens on the walls, and there were two GPs there working together with about 10 to 15 people who were taking calls. The place was buzzing with activity. And it's kind of that energy where, you know, you don't know what's going to come through the front door. So it feels almost chaotic, but actually it was very organized.
0: So why does this call center exist?
3: Well, in the Netherlands, when people have an urgent issue, they call a central number. Now, if it's life-threatening, let's say they're having a heart attack, they think, can't breathe, of course, they'll call the ambulance. But for non-life-threatening urgent issues, they'll call this number. And the first person, you know, they speak to actually is a person called a practice assistant. And they do a very detailed intake. They understand the situation using algorithms that are actually really embedded in the electronic medical record. And then a GP signs off on every call. And so, we can kind of get a sense of what's happening when we hear Dr. Heemskerk again.
1: This is our English patients. Mm-hmm. We have a waiting time now. 12 minutes, 37.
2: We're 17 in the line.
3: And how many people are, is that 10 people that are working? Is that what it says, medical workers? And 7 of them speak English, so that's why 7 for that. So as you can hear, these after-hours call centers are in high demand with, you know, people at waiting maybe, you know, 10, 15 minutes for triage over the phone. Sometimes they also even connect by video.
0: Got it. What happens when a patient calls in and they need to be seen in person?
3: If they do need to be seen in person, they will be asked to come into the after-hour center to see the GP. So I actually went to one of these after-hour centers in Nijmegen. It's a city about 100 kilometers south of Amsterdam. It was around 7 o'clock when I went to the main area where the patients are come in and are greeted by the practice assistant there. And you'll hear just now from my guide, Dr. Tim Old Hartman. He's a GP in the area, and he's my guide in translating for me.
4: So it's 5 o'clock, pain in the chest, problems with breathing.
3: So as you can tell, these centers, you know, they're there to really be able to be the first point of contact for people who have an urgent issue but don't need to necessarily be seen in the ED. Sometimes the patients are referred then to the ED, but they're always triaged by the GP first. And it really actually comes back to this idea that in the Netherlands, GPs are responsible for patient care 24/7.
0: How quickly are patients seen in these in-person centers?
3: Well, you have to remember, everyone is actually triaged first on the phone. And, you know, people are maybe only waiting 10 to 20 minutes on the phone to talk to somebody. And then when they are assessed on the phone and it's deemed they need to come in to be seen by somebody, they're given an appointment time. So they're saying, you know, come in at 8 p.m. And so for the most part, the GPs are going to see them around that time. So the wait times are actually not very much in person.
0: My sense is that the Netherlands has quick and fairly comprehensive after-hours care, but I'm certain that family doctors in Canada would say that they have clinics like this. So what do you say?

0: the assistants who talk to them, everybody has access to their medical record. We don't have anything approaching that kind of seamless connection to your medical records here in Canada, do we?
1: Yeah, it's a big barrier and a big source of frustration, both for doctors and patients. So I learned, though, that in the Netherlands, there was actually legislation passed, I think about a decade ago, that guaranteed people the right to their own health record.
0: I'm going to ask if you think this could work here. And, you know, when we talk about the absence of a comprehensive electronic medical record that's, you know, transportable with the patient, that's one logistical factor that gets in the way of it. But there are also political objections, too, aren't there?
1: Yeah, I guess it would take a cultural change to do things differently. But I do feel that we can learn from the Dutch system. You know, I don't see any reason why we wouldn't, for example, be able to develop these kinds of regional after-hours call centers. I think one of my takeaways from being in the Netherlands was that we don't do enough virtual triage here, and virtual triage that is connected to in-person timely care. So it's not just that they are speaking to someone on the phone like they might be able to at Health 811. So they've got this very sophisticated triage system virtually, but then it's also connected to in-person care, which I think is really crucial.
0: Of course, I'm an emergency physician, and in that capacity, I can tell you that if Canada had round-the-clock access to primary care at kind of this level, through calling an urgent care center, you know, with potential access to in-person visits after that, they wouldn't need to go to the emergency department. And, you know, you can assume that the wait times in the ER might go down a heck of a lot.
1: 100%. I mean, the waiting rooms in the ERs I visited there, they were either empty or near empty. And so if we had this kind of system where people had to be triaged before coming into the ED, the EDs really would be a place for people who were truly sick or who needed more assessment through advanced diagnostics or consultants. There wouldn't be endless waits for patients, and there wouldn't be that kind of moral distress that many of our emergency room doctors face because they feel overwhelmed by the amount of demand that's coming through their doors. I might also say, though, that it may mean that we need fewer emergency physicians working, and maybe more of them would come back to primary care and work.
0: I wouldn't be sorry if I was if my workload was reduced. This is a major challenge in Canada, and that's why you're doing the research that you're doing on it. So call centers like they have in the Netherlands reduce the demand on the ER. What do they do for patients?
1: I think for the most part, it's a very patient-centered way of delivering care. I mean, can you imagine there's just one number to call in the region? You know what it is. So if there's an issue, you just call that number and you're getting in touch with a person who can give you advice and tell you where to go. That's not to say that there aren't challenges. I mean, I think if you don't speak English or Dutch, you know, maybe if you're homeless, there are challenges. And you know, we can talk more about those later. But for the most part, it's an accessible, patient-centered system. And, you know, I'm going to take it to Dr. Heemskerk here to you can hear directly from her.
2: Not every person has a GP now. And there are also a lot of people in big cities like Amsterdam. I think they have, not everyone has the right skills for guiding your health.
0: I noticed that Dr. Heemskerk said in the Netherlands, not everybody has a family physician. What's your understanding of how many people have a family physician they can see regularly in that country?
1: Well, it's actually really high. So according to the 2023 Commonwealth Survey, 99% of people in the Netherlands reported having a regular doctor or place of care. It was actually the highest among all the countries surveyed. But, you know, I think because of that, when there are a few hundred or a few thousand people who don't have a doctor, they get distressed about that. So, you know, it's nowhere in the millions like we have here.
0: How the heck is the Netherlands able to accomplish that?
1: Yeah, good question. That's why I went there to try and figure it out. I think some of it comes back to kind of clear lines of accountability. You know, they have a complicated kind of insurance system. Everybody does have public coverage in the Netherlands, but they do it in a slightly different way. So each person kind of might have a different insurance company. Each insurance company is basically responsible for ensuring that the patient has a GP. And then they, as insurance companies, contract with the GPs to say, okay, will you take on patients who are covered by our insurance? And so the GPs are actually self-employed, but they are accountable to the insurer, and they're

0: contracts really specify this 24/7 care. And there are cultural norms, to be honest, around also the timeliness piece that we talked about. So I think it's important to point out a few things. They have far more physicians than we do. They actually have 1.6 times the number of doctors per population compared to what we do in Canada. So that doesn't mean that they have more GPs per capita than we do, but their system is structured such that they have enough doctors to go around all parts of the healthcare system much more than we do. They've also got lots of efficiencies in their system. I mean, the practice assistance is part of that. You know, the way the GPs work is a bit different. And so there are many different reasons why the Netherlands is where it is.
1: That's part one of my conversation with Dr. Tara Karen. She's a family physician at St. Michael's Hospital in Toronto. She's also the Fidani Chair in Improvement and Innovation at the University of Toronto. Dr. Karen researches primary care here in Canada and around the world. You're listening to White Coat Black Art. Recently, Dr. Karen visited the Netherlands to research how they deliver primary care and to record some interviews for us. Dr. Karen found that an astonishing 99% of Dutch people has a GP or general practitioner, as they call them, over there. That compares to just 83% of Canadians who have a family doctor or nurse practitioner. As well, in the Netherlands, they have one of the best systems in the EU providing fast after-hours access to a GP. Over there, you don't spend hours and hours waiting and hoping to be seen in an ER. That's because in the Netherlands, GPs play a pivotal role in providing care. It's something Dr. Tara Kieran was eager to talk about. Here's part two of our conversation. I'm curious about what GPs outside of the call centers do in the Netherlands. What did you get to see?
0: Yeah, so one of the clinics I visited was in Nijmegen. It's the clinic of Dr. Tim Oldhartman, who we heard earlier. And fun fact, in the Netherlands, they actually call family doctors huisarts, which literally translates to the term house doctor.
1: So you've been learning to speak Dutch along the way.
0: I'm not sure I'd go that far because it is a very difficult language. But anyway, they're called huisarts because home visiting has traditionally been something that GPs do in the Netherlands, and they still do it. People's GPs are supposed to be no more than 15 minutes away from where they live. And that's part of the reason that GPs are actually able to do house calls. It's a routine part of the day. I mean, in the practice, in Tim's practice that I visited, all the doctors actually have 1 to 2 p.m. blocked off every day to do house calls.
1: Is it my imagination, or did I hear a little bit of admiration in your voice when you started to talk about doctors doing house calls?
0: Yeah, you know, when I heard that, I was pretty amazed. And I think, you know, my first thought was, wow, they're real GPs. You know, I kind of felt a little bit of imposter syndrome. You know, I do the occasional home visit, but it's not a routine part of my practice. I know some of my rural colleagues do those kinds of house calls, and some people do in urban areas, but it's really not routine here in Canada. But I will say my second reaction was, wow, it must be so nice for the patients to be able to have their own GP come to their home and provide that service.
1: Yeah. So what was your first impression walking into Tim's clinic?
0: Okay, so I should say that it was a particularly gorgeous practice. It's kind of on the outskirts of Nijmegen, and it's set in this renovated barn. Lots of green fields around and tidy homes with neat hedges. And the building itself is beautiful. They have skylights and large art murals. And the murals actually are photographs of the nature nearby. Yeah, I have to admit I was jealous of their space.
2: We have here one of the rooms for the GP in training. The GP trainee. A little bit smaller room with a nice view.
3: I will say this is a lot bigger than my own office in Toronto, even though it's smaller. Yeah.
0: Yeah. So, I mean, in Tim's practice, there are 8 GPs working out of the space. There are actually 4 pairs of doctors, and each pair covers the equivalent of a full-time practice because all of the doctors there are academics as well and have other roles with teaching and research. And I should mention that in addition to the GPs, there's also a couple of nurses, several practice assistants, and they also have learners like GP residents.
1: Did you get any impression of the community that this particular practice was serving? Because, you know, when I hear, a renovated barn and it's gorgeous, I'm wondering what's the socioeconomic background of the patients in the community?
0: Yeah, great question. They did tell me that it was a lot of young families, that people in the community generally had a pretty high level of education. It was part of the reason why they were able to actually, I think, integrate a lot of e-consultation and e-messaging within their practice, and why they were able to have

0: on the higher end of the roster size.
1: Got it. We're going to talk about practice assistants in just a bit, but describe first the patients that Tim sees in his practice. You've started to talk about them. They're young people. They're well connected. What more can you say?
0: Yeah, I mean, so in many ways, it's similar to what I might do in Toronto. He would see the whole range of age from the very young to the very old. I mean, he sees about 25 people in person a day, and probably in addition to that, does 10 to 15 phone calls. The kinds of problems often are not dissimilar in some ways to the kinds that I would see. There were a couple of things that struck me. I mean, one of the things is that I think they spend a lot more time in the Netherlands addressing acute complaints, so people who have new problems, and also really addressing complex care, and spend less time doing preventive care than we would.
1: So how many patients are the house doctors in the Netherlands looking after?
0: Yeah, so how many patients you look after in the Netherlands, I think, is completely up to you. It's not as regulated as it is in Denmark. And so there is a wide range. So I'm told that the average is 2,300 for someone who was working full time, but that the range is large. So part of the reason that the average is 2,300 and so high is because actually some of the GPs who work in rural areas have very, very large practices, partly because, you know, there's not that many GPs there and there are a lot of people, but also I'm told because the population is particularly stoic in the rural areas and don't actually come in for a lot of reasons. In contrast, though, like I also visited a practice in Amsterdam, and that was a smaller sized practice of about 1,600. So there is a range.
1: You know, it makes me wonder, how are they managing to take care of all of those patients?
0: Yeah, I mean, it's a really good question, and I was trying to dig into that. I will start by saying I think there are some cultural differences, and those are obviously harder to unpack in a short visit, but I get the sense that people in the Netherlands, the Dutch, are just very direct people, not a lot of chit-chat, they'll kind of get to the point, and there also are, in general, kind of a more stoic population that are, generally also able to be reassured. So there are many times where a GP might just say, you know, don't worry, there's nothing serious going on, and they might be more accepting of that, I got the sense, than maybe people in Canada might be. But then I also noticed that the practices are very efficient. Even the way that Tim might do a prescription renewal in his electronic medical record, it was a fraction of the time as it would have taken me to do it in my electronic medical record. But then a big difference, too, was that they had other parts of the system do some of the things that our GPs do. So their GPs do a lot less preventive care. In Canada, breast and colorectal cancer screening are my responsibility as a family doctor. Yeah. But in the Netherlands, actually, they're not the responsibility of the GP. They're done by a different part of the health system, as are most immunizations and most well babies. And then interestingly, they also don't manage stable chronic conditions. And more that's done by practice nurses. But it's different than the system here, because here, often when we work in a team, the nurse will see a patient for, let's say, diabetes, and then a doctor would still see them after that. But there, the nurse is often just seeing them independently for, like, I don't know, two or three of the yearly visits, and maybe the doctor might only see them once a year or even less, depending on their complexity.
1: We kind of preempted this, but I want to get back to it. The practice assistants that seem to play an important role in the system. What can you tell us about those individuals?
0: Yeah, so they are critical in the system and critical in enabling the GP to really focus on the hard things. They're actually formally called doctor assistant, which I think will literally translate to doctor assistant. And they're actually very different than a physician assistant would be here in Canada. What's amazing is they do everything from answering phones to greeting people at the front desk. They actually often renew medications. I say renew, but actually the doctor has to still sign off on it, but they will do everything except for the sign off. They're giving immunizations, they're doing pap tests, they can dress wounds, they can syringe ears, so lots of different tasks. And then, of course, this triage function, which we talked about both in the clinic, a doctor's clinic, as well as in the after hours. So, you know, I spoke with Chris Arts, who is a practice assistant in the Netherlands, who works in Tim's office. And she's been there for about 6 years and really loves the work.
2: I like it that it's very, I don't know if it's the right word, it's diverse. Because mm-hmm. when someone's calling, I don't know why they're calling. Maybe they fall, maybe they have pain in the stomach, maybe mm-hmm. I have to call ambulance. It's very diverse, every day and different day. And my job is speak with people on the phone.

0: But my job is also seeing people on my own. Spreekuur, I don't know the word.
1: Yeah, so that word she says at the end basically means her own office or consulting hours. Because basically she's like another highly trained worker at this clinic that's helping people get the care they need at the time they need it.
2: Tara, this is so interesting, and it highlights a subtle but important difference between Canada and the Netherlands. In Canada, we have a tradition of bringing on new workers in the system who do more of the clerical stuff, and then we say you can't do any of the clinical stuff because you're not a health professional. That suggests to me that in the Netherlands they're more flexible when it comes to training, you know, developing a new kind of assistant. Am I right about that?
1: Yeah, it's interesting. I don't know what the history is and how the practice assistant role evolved, but I will say, you know, we talk a lot, as you say, about team-based care here in Canada, and I think there's a lot of conversations about who should be in the team, what's the best composition of the team for us to like improve our efficiency. But you know, my trip to the Netherlands for me helped me take a step back to see that like it really doesn't have to be that complicated. The practice assistants is a huge role, one that I actually think that we should be thinking more about here in Canada. So the other reflection that I would have is that the GP clinics in the Netherlands, they're run by GPs. And as we talked about, GPs need to serve a lot of people. And I think in the Netherlands, they figured out over the years how to run their practice extremely efficiently. And part of that efficiency, I think, rests on this role of practice assistant that's really intimately connected to the primary care setting. And the College of GPs in the Netherlands, I think, had a lot to do with the training of these practice assistants and the algorithms that they use. So some of this, I think, comes back to this idea that the GPs know how to make the system efficient, but they also in the Netherlands are accountable for a much larger population and so have been pushed to develop tools to help them run their clinics in a more efficient way.
2: Did you hear about anything that doesn't work particularly well in the Netherlands?
1: Yeah, I mean, they are facing some of the same challenges we are here. They have a population that's aging, living longer with more chronic conditions, just like we have. They also have changing workforce dynamics. So, you know, the new generation, they don't want to work as many hours as people did 30 years ago. They also don't really want to own their own practice. You know, one of the things that I think is also different in the Netherlands is it's pretty clear when you're there that it's a country with a lot less ethnic diversity than we have here in Canada. It's a much more homogenous population. And I did wonder, what is it like for those people who can't speak English or Dutch or who are new to the system? And I think that's a challenge that they are continually wrestling with.
2: You know, from what you've talked about, it seems that there's a lot that we can learn from the Netherlands. And of course, as I found, we can learn a lot from Denmark. What are you planning on doing with this research?
1: Yeah, well, my hope is to share some of the lessons I've learned really widely with fellow family doctors, other clinicians, people in government, people who can influence the future of primary care, but also, you know, with the listeners today, like with members of the public, because I really think it's important that we raise the imagination around what is possible for everyone. And I would love members of the public to be even louder in their voices demanding change of the system right now in Canada that's not working. I should also mention that, I mean, we've heard a few clips and those clips are audio I took when I was there because I'm launching a new podcast, which I'm calling Primary Focus. And my goal in this podcast is to really tell stories of innovative practices and health systems around the world that we can learn from.
2: Well, Dr. Tara Kieran, this has been a fascinating look at primary care in the Netherlands. You went there. You went there with a recorder for us as well. You know, good luck with your podcast. But we're grateful that you came to join us here on White Coat Black Art. And I want to thank you for visiting and sharing your experiences in the Netherlands and for coming to talk about it with us on the show.
1: Thanks for having me. This has been fun.
2: Dr. Tara Kieran came back from the Netherlands with a lot of ideas on how to reimagine primary care in Canada. All we need to do is make better use of our imagination. That's our show this week. Our email address is whitecoat@cbc.ca. White Coat Black Art was produced this week by Stephanie Dubois with help from Jennifer Warren and Samir Chabra. Our web writer this week is Stephanie Dubois. Our digital producer is Ruby Buiza. Our senior producer is Colleen Ross. Special thanks this week to Dr. Tara Kieran and the CBC's Natalie DeMeyer, who helped with translation. That's medicine from my side of the gurney. I'm Brian Goldman. See you next week.

0: What are we doing today?
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2: When there's a dog in need, Brady Oliveira and Alex Blumberg are hitting the ground running. Catch the new series, Must Love Dogs, a heartwarming show about a dog-loving couple and Brady's life as a running back for the Winnipeg Blue Bombers and a CFL All-Star. 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
4: Claire McIntosh says becoming a police officer happened by accident, but choosing to become a full-time mystery writer was very much intentional. She recommends her all-time favorite mysteries.
5: From CBC News, The World This Hour, I'm Kaz Bovan. We begin in northern Ontario, where crews are battling nearly 200 wildfires. And Ontario's premier is in Thunder Bay, where hundreds of evacuees are sheltering or waiting to board flights heading further south. As Talia Sarv tells us, Doug Ford is also defending how his government is handling the fires.
6: And I've said it for three times. It's not time to politicize these emergencies, unfortunately.
7: Ontario's Premier Doug Ford still trying to beat the heat, speaking in Thunder Bay on Saturday amid backlash against his government's response to the wildfires.
6: We're doing absolutely every resource we can possibly throw at this.
7: The Premier said he met with frontline authorities, praising first responders for their work and complimented the federal government for their response. It comes amid plans for 600 residents from Amagmatung First Nation to be evacuated by Canadian Armed Forces aircraft, confirmed by Minister Jill Dunlop.
8: I was just at the airport with some of my field officers who were anticipating the flight actually might go out today and would be landing in Hamilton.
7: Officials in Thunder Bay say they've run out of room for evacuees, forcing them to travel further south. Ford will also meet with evacuees during Saturday's visit. Talia Sarv, CBC News, Thunder Bay.
5: In BC, about 100 new wildfires have been ignited across the province over about 24 hours, mostly sparked by lightning. Thunderstorms and gusty weather intensified the fire activity over the past few days. Rick Van Kesteren is with the BC Wildfire Service.
9: You know, the doubling of the fires does not necessarily indicate that they are all bigger. And I guess one of the things that is good to know as well is that the average amount of hectares burned, so to say, is much higher. And this year we're actually quite low still for the time of year.
5: Forecasters are warning there's a risk of more thunderstorms in many parts of BC through this weekend, meaning lightning, but also much needed rain. And in Nova Scotia, wildfire burning in a rural area outside Halifax is still out of control, but firefighters believe they're getting the upper hand. Jim Rutterham is the Director of Wildfire Management with the Department of Natural Resources.
10: They made very good progress yesterday and they continue to do so today. So the fire is responding well to the actions that we're doing right now. There's not hardly any open flame on the fire at all, and it's just making sure it goes out.
5: Multiple helicopters and water bombers, including two from Newfoundland, are in the air helping fire crews with heavy equipment that are on the ground. More than 100 people have fled the fires. The U.S. military says two of its service members have been killed in an Iranian attack on a base in Jordan. They are the first U.S. military fatalities caused by direct Iranian action since the opening days of the war. A third U.S. military member is still missing, and as Julia Chapman tells us, this all comes as U.S. and Iranian strikes are intensifying, and Washington is expanding its target list.
11: U.S. Central Command says its forces hit surveillance and logistics sites, along with weapons depots. Iranian state media reports bridges, power plants, and water facilities have been hit. Iran retaliated with a wave of drone and missile strikes against countries hosting U.S. bases. In Kuwait, sirens could be heard as the country's forces tried to repel attacks. Bahrain and Jordan also said they intercepted attacks. Iran's Revolutionary Guard is claiming to have destroyed American fighter jets at a base in Jordan. The ceasefire deal between Iran and the U.S. collapsed a week ago. At the heart of disagreements, control of the Strait of Hormuz. The waterway is closed again as the two countries wrestle over the strait. Tehran claims two oil tankers hit mines in the strait. The U.S. has denied any such incident took place. Julia Chapman, CBC News, London.
5: Finally, an Indian aerospace startup has launched its first privately developed orbital rocket. Skyroot's Vikram 1 lifted off with

0: scientific equipment for in-orbit experiments. The private deployment comes as India is seeking a bigger share of the international satellite launch market. That's your World This Hour for CBC News. I'm Kaz Boivin.
1: The weather forecast for Barrie Huronia, orange warning for air quality, showers, a risk of thunderstorm, widespread smoke, high of 23. Tonight, mainly cloudy with a chance of rain, local smoke, low of 13. Tomorrow, clearing in the morning, local smoke, high of 21. And in Peterborough and the Kawarth, there's yellow warning for air quality, cloudy with rain, local smoke, high of 25. Tonight, mainly cloudy, light rain, local smoke, low of 13. Tomorrow, clearing, local smoke, early in the morning, high of 23.
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3: Started writing in earnest when he, no pun intended, actually. totally unintentional. Hemingway signed on in the newsroom of the Toronto Star.
4: I spoke to an audiobook narrator and she called it cinema in your ears.
2: Wow.
4: Yeah.
2: The novelist Terry Fallis on Ernest Hemingway's time in Toronto and what it meant to Hemingway's famously pared-down writing style. And in our second half, I'll revisit my conversation with Ryan B. Patrick on the controversial and Booker Prize-winning novel, Flesh.
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7: The Next Chapter.
2: I'm Antonio Michael Downing. Welcome to The Next Chapter, the summer edition. Well, Hemingway in Toronto is the name of the big international conference taking place in Toronto this coming week. It's a gathering of the Hemingway Society, a group that's been studying the influential writer's work for decades. If you know anything about the life of Ernest Hemingway, it has many chapters, many adventures and misadventures. But you may not know that in the 1920s, Hemingway did two stints in Toronto. So the novelist Terry Fallis is fascinated by all things Hemingway, by his adventurous and legendary life. And he joins me now to talk about Hemingway's Toronto period. Welcome back to The Next Chapter, Terry. How you doing?
3: Thanks, Antonio Michael. Lovely to be here.
2: So, you know, Hemingway had this big, tumultuous, adventurous life, very public, and he's been studied and written about, so it seems like putting you on the spot to do it, but I'm going to do it. If someone just discovered Hemingway, what should they know about him?
3: Wow, that is a great question. How long do we have, Antonio Michael? Well, he did live a huge life. I mean, he was born in 1899, was an ambulance driver for the Red Cross in the First Great War, where he saw some action and had some shrapnel wounds and, embellished those war wounds for his entire life and started writing in earnest when he, no pun intended, actually, totally unintentional, when he went to Paris in the 1920s, and The Sun Also Rises was really his first breakthrough novel. Mm-hmm. But he was a difficult person. I'm not a huge fan of his writing, which is odd to have such an interest in a writer whose writing I don't like, but he pared it down so much and made it so spare. He really revolutionized prose in the aftermath of the Great War, and that's really what he's known for reshaping the literary landscape in the 1920s.
2: If you were to give us a couple adjectives that describe his very famous style of writing, what would those be?
3: Well, he learned his style at the Kansas City Star, where they provided him with five or six points on how to write newspaper stories, and mm-hmm. he applied that to his fiction. So it's very spare, limited vocabulary, very simple prose, short sentences. Mm-hmm. And it to someone who loves to splash around in the English language, it may not be very interesting for them to read. Yeah. But it certainly makes it accessible to readers of all ages and levels, where, you know, a great deal of the story is left below the waterline for the reader to discern.
2: Yeah. You feel it. Yeah. One of my favorite

0: favorite reading experiences of Hemingway's reading Farewell to Arms and thinking, man, nothing happens in this book. They're pouring some Pernod and every now and then a general drives by. And then I finished the chapter in tears. Right. And I literally had to stop and go back page for page, paragraph for paragraph to figure out when did he do that and how.
1: Yeah.
0: And you really can't find it.
1: No, it's hard. It's sort of a cumulative effect, and suddenly the switch is thrown. So he really did have an extraordinary impact on prose at that time, without question.
0: Well, there you have it, folks. If you're wondering why this Hemingway guy is so important, that's a nice taste. Since he died in the 1960s, he's been studied. He's been written about, talked about. What do you think it is about his life, well, and his writing? I guess they're inextricable.
1: Right.
0: What makes it so enduring to people that, like, these folks are getting together to just celebrate him?
1: Well, I think people are really attracted to Hemingway, the myth, and the life that he lived, as right. much as they are attracted to his writing. The writing stands on its own as a monument to spare writing. But his life, he lived larger than life. He was African lion safari. He boxed all his life. He went to war, but never in a combatant's role,
0: right.
1: but ended up in a combatant's role just because he wanted to.
0: So a very, like, the cigar-chomping, bullfighting, carrying a Tommy gun,
1: hard-drinking.
0: This masculine yes. image that is so associated with Ernest Hemingway,
1: right.
0: I mean, was well-earned. One of the most interesting I find about it, the fact that if you everyone knows these facts about him. If you think of him, you think, you know, fishing for marlins, like bullfighting, game hunting, cigar smoking, whiskey drinking. Did you know that he was dressed as a girl for the first 5 years of his life?
1: I did. I did know that.
0: What's your theory on the relationship between his masculine image and the fact that he was dressed as a girl for the first 5 years?
1: Well, there was a great debate, and he blames his mother, whom he never forgave for doing that. And
0: right.
1: he had many problems with his mother, who was extremely domineering. But yes, she dressed him until he was three to be a sister to his real sister, Marceline. And it's interesting. It creeps into his life later on and makes one wonder the impact that it had when he would ask his wife Hadley to cut her hair short.
0: Mm-hmm.
1: And they would sometimes talk about reversing roles.
0: Yeah.
1: And it was very interesting. So there's something going on there, but I don't really know what.
0: A kind of fascination with androgyny is what I would say. And people have written whole essays on how this impacted his writing and characters in his writing. Tell us about Ernest Hemingway's time in the 1920s in Toronto. How did it happen? Why did he come here?
1: Right. Well, he had two stints. The first one was for 5 months in January of 1920, and that's because in 1919, late in the year, he had returned from the Great War and was giving talks all around Michigan and Chicago, where he grew up. But he had a cottage in Michigan, or the family did, and Harriet Conable saw him give a talk. And Harriet Conable was married to Ralph Conable Sr., who was a great Michigan wealthy business person, but he moved to Canada to run the Woolworths department stores all across Canada.
0: Wow.
1: And he lived in Toronto. He and Harriet, with their disabled son, a son who had some kind of a disability. And Harriet invited Ernest Hemingway to come to Toronto and be her son, Ralph Jr.'s companion and tutor for a few months while they were in Florida. Her husband went and she went to Florida, and he stayed in Toronto in the mansion just down the street from Casa Loma. And
0: wow.
1: Hemingway was having trouble at home, so he said, sign me up. And he arrived in Toronto in January of 1920. It wasn't a particularly onerous role.
0: Ralph, it doesn't sound hard.
1: No. I mean, Ralph Conable Jr., his young charge, was less than a year younger than he was. He was 19, but he had some troubles. And
0: so you've come back from the Great War. You're a handsome, strapping man lecturing on these manly perspective.

0: suits. Come be our wayward son's
1: our nanny.
0: Best friend.
1: Yeah. Yes. That's not quite the right word, nanny, but he was his sort of guardian while they were away in Florida.
0: And, that sounds like a lot of drinking.
1: Well, I'm sure there was a lot of that happening, and it was a beautiful house he lived in. He had his own room, and he would take Ralph out for, you know, sojourns and art galleries and museum and that sort of thing.
0: But I'm curious, what kind of city was Toronto at that time when Ernest and his charge were out gallivanting?
1: Yeah, there wasn't much going on. Union Station was not quite open, and the Royal York had not been built yet, but there were some cultural institutions floating around, and they would visit them, and they would they didn't spend a lot of time out in the city, actually, because Ralph Jr., he was kind of timid and shy and didn't want to spend too much time out, but he did what he could. But it did give Ernest a lot of time to write.
0: Wow. And at that time, he was writing for that great Canadian institution, the Toronto Star. And so what kind of journalism was he doing for them initially?
1: Well, that's when it happened. Before Harriet and Ralph Sr. left for Florida, Ralph introduced him to some of the editors and writers at the Toronto Star, whom he knew well. And Hemingway, having already served a short stint at the Kansas City Star, knew his way around a newsroom.
0: Right.
1: And he was invited to freelance for them. And he did. He wrote for the Star Weekly, which was sort of their magazine. He wrote mainly, they weren't bylined pieces. Some of them were bylined, but many of them were just straight up pieces that he wrote. You never know who wrote them, but Hemingway did.
0: What we would call content today.
1: Yes, exactly. What we would call content. Exactly right.
0: And so how did Hemingway feel about Toronto? Did he like it? What was the vibe?
1: Well, he didn't mind it in his first stint.
0: Right.
1: But when we talk about the second stint in 1923, when he moved here because his wife Hadley was pregnant and they didn't trust the doctors in France.
0: Right.
1: That was when his love for Toronto, or at least his ambivalence for Toronto, descended into hatred. He did not like Toronto at all.
0: So the scene is he left Toronto after the first stint to go to Paris.
1: That's correct.
0: And so he's living this life in Paris, famously captured by his memoir, Movable Feast, by The Sun Also Rises, his novel. Hemingway's lived this life of a debonair, well, you know, like a young writer in the city filled with the most interesting people. And he's trying to make it as a novelist at this point and as a writer. How did that go for him?
1: Well, it started off well. He certainly built some relationships. He had some letters of introduction when he and Hadley arrived in Paris in December of 1921. And he met Gertrude Stein, and they seemed to hit it off. But as with most of Hemingway's friendships, eventually there was an implosion.
0: A falling out.
1: Usually of catastrophic proportions. and that happened often to him. But in that time, he was writing short vignettes about his life in Paris, some of which were used as the basis for Movable Feast. But he hadn't really started writing long form yet until Gertrude Stein suggested it was time that he stop writing for newspapers and start getting serious about writing a novel. And that was a little past this time. It was 1926 when he wrote The Sun Also Rises.
0: Right.
1: And it was Gertrude Stein who said, you should go and visit Pamplona and see the bullfights because it would really appeal to your sense of his macho sense of virility and masculinity.
0: As we've discovered, he is susceptible to a domineering woman's voice, isn't he?
1: Indeed, he is. Having grown up with one as a child, he sort of had that issue all his life, I think.
0: Yeah.
1: So he was doing well. He was writing for some other journals. His first book was published, and so he began to make his mark, but it was really The Sun Also Rises in 26 that put him on the international map.
0: Wow. So, if you just pulled up, I'm kicking it with Terry Fallis, Canadian novelist Terry Fallis. We're talking about one of the greatest novelists of all time, Ernest Hemingway. No

0: Nobel Prize laureate, no less, who had a stint in his formative years. He had two stints in Toronto. So tell us about this second stint. What's the conditions? When did he show up? Why did he come back?
1: Right. Well, they showed up in September of 1923. Hadley, his wife, was very pregnant, and they just didn't trust the doctors in Paris, so they came to Toronto, where apparently the healthcare system was already popular and respected. Yeah, exactly. And they moved into this apartment on Bathurst Street, just north of St. Clair, in mm-hmm. a building that remains there today. Still, now it's called the Hemingway, aptly.
0: Yeah, and I have a friend who has an apartment at the Hemingway.
1: Kidding.
0: Also a well-known Canadian writer. I shall keep his identity secret.
1: Wouldn't that be neat to be a Canadian writer living in that building?
0: In the Hemingway. Yeah, no doubt. So, but his wife was pregnant, you mentioned.
1: Yes, his wife was pregnant. And while they waited for the happy birth, Hemingway signed on in the newsroom of the Toronto Star. Mm-hmm. And he worked for this infamous editor, the formidable Harry Hindmarsh, who had very little time for Hemingway. He was a very difficult person, and he put Hemingway through the ringer. He gave him all sorts of sort of menial reporting tasks and sent him out of town. Hemingway got better and climbed up the ranks, but he was still reporting to this Harry Hindmarsh. And Hindmarsh made no concessions to the fact that his wife was very close to giving birth.
0: Wow.
1: In fact, when Hadley gave birth to their son, Hemingway was on assignment in New York, where he had gone to cover the British Prime Minister, or the former British Prime Minister, Lloyd George, who was there on a tour. And
0: so he sent him on assignment when his child was being born.
1: Right.
0: So Hindmarsh got a little hater in his step. I can imagine this guy comes, he's already pretty, you know, known as
1: he's
0: a writer.
1: Making a name for himself.
0: He's making a name. He's been hobnobbing around Paris with James Joyce and Ezra Pound. And now he's in your newsroom putting on airs.
1: Yeah.
0: You might have to cut him back down to size.
1: Well, and that is exactly what happened. And Hemingway was furious when he got back, and there was a big blowout, and he eventually managed to get himself transferred from the newsroom to working full-time on the Star Weekly, the magazine, because he was not happy with his current working situation. And I think it colored his view of Toronto.
0: Right.
1: So when you think of Toronto, he thinks of his time in the newsroom with that very difficult boss and editor, and he hated, just wanted to get out of Toronto.
0: Yeah.
1: On the positive side, he did meet Morley Callahan, and that's a great
0: story. I was going to ask you about this. So Morley Callahan also worked for the Star. P.S. Morley Callahan, a very famous Canadian writer of novels such as More Joy in Heaven, and The Summer in Paris, where he wrote about his friendship with Hemingway and F. Scott Fitzgerald. Tell us about that friendship, about these two.
1: Well, it was forged in the newsroom, and Callahan was really only part-time because he was still going to law school at the University of Toronto. But he'd be in there, and he'd work in the Toronto Star's library writing his stories, and Hemingway came in one day and came right over to him and said, "You're a writer." And he said, "Yes." And they spent time together reviewing each other's early manuscripts. And Hemingway saw great promise in Morley Callahan's writing. And there's one story of them leaving the library together, walking out onto Bay Street, because the Toronto Star was at King and Bay. And they walked all the way up Bay Street to Bloor Street, talking about writing, and then went to a small bookstore on Bloor Street where Hemingway bought him a copy of his book and signed it for him and gave it to him.
0: Oh, wow.
1: And his last message to Callahan was, "You must come to Paris. Send me your work. I mean, Paris is the center of the literary universe. Come to Paris, and we'll, you know, make a writer of you yet," kind of thing.
0: I love it. Which, of course, Morley Callahan did take him up on
1: that.
0: And there's a famous story of a boxing match.
1: Ah, yes, the boxing match. Many apocryphal stories about this particular match, but I think the truth can be found in the pages of Morley Callahan's memoir, That Summer in Paris. And they would spar for 3-minute rounds in the basement of the American Club in Paris. And this was the summer of 1929. And Hemingway had boxed all his life, from the time he was in high school until he was, you know, almost at the end of his life. He was.
0: And

0: still willing to take on anybody in a sparring
1: session. Another manly pursuit.
0: Yes. Now, he was more of a big, brawny brawler than he was a finesse fighter.
1: Right.
0: And he would spar with Callahan. Now, Hemingway was a big bully, and Callahan was short and stringy and skinny and lean, and they looked like a real mismatch standing in the ring.
1: Right.
0: But what Hemingway only realized afterwards is that Callahan boxed on the University of Toronto's boxing team.
1: Yeah.
0: And was quite skilled at the sweet science. And in this famous altercation in one of their friendly sparring sessions in the basement of the American Club in Paris, the timekeeper started the round, and they circled one another. And late in the round, Callahan clocked Hemingway. A clean shot, and Hemingway went down. He had never before been on the canvas before, let alone been concussed, because I don't mean he stumbled and fell. He went down because he had lost his faculties. There were Tweety birds orbiting his head. And he dragged himself to his feet, his lip bleeding, and the timekeeper said, "Sorry, fellas, I let that round run to 4 minutes." And Hemingway was absolutely incensed, because had it been a regulation round of 3 minutes, he probably wouldn't have been on the canvas.
1: Right.
0: And it ruined his relationship with the timekeeper for a considerable period. And, of course, the timekeeper was F. Scott Fitzgerald. And many magazines wrote about this because the story leaked. And Hemingway was just, he wanted Callahan to write a correction, a letter of, you know, setting the record straight in Esquire or something, where they'd written a more apocryphal
1: version. His manhood was really important to him, is what you're
0: certainly
1: saying.
0: It certainly was.
1: So what do you think, if you could conjecture, what do you think Hemingway's time as a journalist, but also his time in Toronto, how did that shape who he became as a novelist?
0: Well, I think his time in journalism had a considerable impact on his writing. He learned how to write journalism first before he was writing fiction. And it taught him about brevity. It taught him about, you know, spare, clean, lean language, muscular. They often call it muscular prose that he writes, where there's a lot of action and not a ton of introspection, really. And I think he learned that first by writing news pieces for the Toronto Star and the Kansas City Star and other publications. So I had a great impact on his writing. I believe he carried in his wallet those 5 or 6 rules that the Kansas City Star gave to him when he was 19 years old. He kept that, and that was, I think, in his wallet his entire life, in a way as sort of a talisman of his approach, not just to journalism, but to literature.
1: Beautiful. Terry Follis is the author, most recently, of The Marionette. And Terry's got a new book coming in November. It's called An End in Itself. Today, he talked about Ernest Hemingway's time living in Toronto. Thank you, Terry. It's always a good time. I appreciate it.
0: So nice to be with you, Antonio Michael. Thank you.

0: we've talked lots about the rise of the romance novel genre, a trajectory that shows no sign of slowing down. The swoon boon, as it's called, is happening on the page, but it's also happening in the air. Christine Pagulayan is a reporter and a producer for CBC News, and she's with me now to tell us more about the rise of romance audiobooks. Hello, Christine. Welcome to the next chapter.
1: Thank you. Happy to be here.
0: Hey. So how is the audiobook responding to this this boom?
1: Well, it's interesting. Like, I spoke to Toronto romance author Lily Chu. She she's written books like The Stand-In, which was narrated by Philippa Sue. And it's so interesting because she's one of the first authors, I believe, that's audio first. And what that means is she's, like, publishing her books audio first, an audiobook, before print. So it's so, like, she does this thing called an audio edit, which is basically she'll finish writing a book and then she'll have her computer read it out loud. And

0: she'll do something like multitasking, like doing chores, washing the dishes, putting on her makeup, because she wants to hear what her book sounds like.
1: Yeah.
0: Which is so interesting, because it's like, that swear was like jarring, or like that text message was clunky. Mm-hmm. So she's trying to put her feet in the shoes of her listeners.
1: Right. That's beautiful.
0: Yeah.
1: So what do you feel this auditory first formatting adds or brings to a romance novel?
0: Well, it's immersive, right? I spoke to an audiobook narrator, and she called it cinema in your ears.
1: Wow. Right?
0: Yeah.
1: Bars, like, cinema in your ears.
0: Right, because you have the voice, but you can still imagine, right? Mm-hmm. She might say this person has like purple hair, but like it's up to you to do the work to see what that person looks like. So mm-hmm. you're immersed in this sort of like cinema for your ears. And with audiobooks now and audio immersion, there's like duet narration where it's like two people talking, or full cast recording, right? Where it's like a ton of people doing the
1: right.
0: recording. So it's just, it's giving you so many more options to be immersed in the book, where, you know, other people are kind of doing a little bit of work for you.
1: Yeah, and it's also so intimate, I feel, like when someone is reading to you without the visual, and you can just zone in on the voice. I feel like the voice is so intimate in a way that, like, looking at someone, it's almost distracting. When you can zone into their voice, you get really into the nuances of the emotion in a different way, I think.
0: And you, I think, nail on the head with intimate, because it's just you and your earbuds and your headphones and right. whatever device you're listening on, right? Like, mm-hmm. no one knows what you're listening to.
1: Right.
0: You could be listening to anything, like a story, a podcast, an audiobook, something like super spicy,
1: yeah.
0: right? But it's like you said, it's you and whatever you're listening to. So
1: it's just
0: super
1: you
0: intimate.
1: And all that spice, baby. I love it. Christine Pagulayan is a CBC News reporter and producer. Today, she talked about the boom in romance audiobooks and adaptations. You can read Christine's piece about this subject at cbcbooks.ca. Thank you.
0: Well, thank you.
1: I'm Antonio Michael Downing, and you are listening to The Next Chapter on CBC Radio 1. The Booker Prize winning book was Flesh by David Saloy. It follows the life of a man from adolescence in Hungary to his wealthy middle age in London, England. Our CBC Books senior producer, the mighty Ryan B. Patrick, has read it, and it's his staff pick for this month. Hello, Ryan.
2: Antonio, how are we doing?
1: I'm good, man. How are you doing? Welcome
2: back. I'm doing
1: back.
2: Great. Doing good.
1: So, the title, let's
2: Flesh.
1: Start there. Flesh. I mean, it grabs you with the title. How does that fit into the story?
2: I don't know about you, Antonio, but when I hear that word flesh, it's so unsettling. It's like squishy. It's like primal. It's like flesh. Like, it's like body reduced to matter. It's primal. It's essentially what we're made of, right? It's like, whether you consume meat or plant, you're still consuming flesh. And it's such a perfect title to a winning book. Oh my goodness. I mean, even the book cover is so unsettling, and it says so much with white space. It says so much in the margins, and you have to kind of catch up.
1: Yeah, well, I'm glad you mentioned saying so much with white space, because the prose is one of the things I want to talk to you about this book. And I mean, that's such a big part of this. I keep reading about the prose. It's like it's sparse. It's, you know, and people throw around these terms. Mm-hmm. But let's talk about that. Let's go there, because you mentioned saying so much with white space. What is it about the way it's written and that method?
2: I would say it's minimal. And a lot of Saloy's work kind of covers that. It is so sparse. It's so intentional. It's very precise. Mm-hmm. It's very, a lot of things are happening in the margins, or a lot of things are happening like, wait, what was that? It happens so nonchalant, so matter of fact, where you got to catch your breath and you got to kind of keep up. And that's like a master.

0: of craft. And the main character, his name's István, which is I-S-T-V-A-N. He's from Hungary. And he's a passive protagonist. And that is such a hard
1: character. What do you mean by that, passive
0: protagonist? Well, the thing is, he doesn't have a lot of agency. Things kind of happen to him. He's kind of like a pinball, kind of bouncing to and fro, kind of events are happening, obstacles are occurring, and he's just kind of going with the flow. I read an article where they kind of track the number of times this character said okay in the novel, and it's about 500 times.
1: I heard that. So István is the Hungarian-born protagonist, but it sounds like he's not an instigated catalyst type. He's a it's almost like life is happening to him.
0: Yes, and that's what makes it so fascinating. When you're writing about a passive character, there has to be some sense of agency, or things need to be happening, or things need to kind of spur the character to kind of keep going.
1: Right.
0: So I'm going to sketch out things in terms of how things unfold. So essentially, he's young in Hungary, living with a mother. He kind of, his innocence is corrupted. He's seduced by a 42-year-old married woman. He ends up in a juvenile correction facility. He ends up in the army. He kind of bounces from Hungary to England. There's a lot of things happening, and there's a lot of things about being passive and being human in terms of understanding your sense of place in the world, particularly as a male, in terms of male masculinity and what have you.
1: Yeah, you know, we often read books where protagonists have everything figured out and they take direct action, and lo and behold, it works out or doesn't work out. But most of our lives, things kind of happen to us in the real world.
0: Mm-hmm.
1: So I'm glad you brought up this idea of place. So David Saloy wins the Booker. And he is alternatively described as Canadian-born Hungarian-British writer, or the Booker site says the first Hungarian-British writer to win the prize. Turns out he lives in Austria, in Vienna. Does that international pedigree factor into flesh, into this Booker-winning novel?
0: I would say it does. So Saloy is a Canadian through and through. Let's get that straight.
1: We're claiming him.
0: He was born in Montreal. His father is Hungarian. His mother is Canadian.
1: Right.
0: He kind of bounced across the pond to Europe. He lived in Hungary for a stint. He lived in the UK for a stint. He now resides in Vienna, Austria. And that really informs his sense of understanding in terms of his formative years. He's always bouncing from place to place. It's kind of hard to kind of get your roots in terms of understanding your identity with all that disparate just geography kind of happening, right?
1: And we're seeing that in this character, István, in flesh.
0: For sure.
1: So let's talk about this piece about modern masculinity. Because that's, you know, you talk to me about that. How does this book illuminate modern masculinity?
0: We're talking about male interiority. We're talking about a curious look about the experiences and pulses of men. There's a lot happening in the world about toxic masculinity, and this book kind of, not necessarily addresses it, but kind of confronts it, explores it. What does it mean to be a man in 2025? What does it mean to be a man in the modern world? We're talking about this character is the unpredictable nature of fate, the influence of chance. He's kind of being bounced around. I mentioned he's a passive character. Going to the title, flesh, like the physical and emotional experiences that drive a person's life. What does that mean? Like, he's a character who's driven by external forces, and we kind of see how he navigates that, which is very interesting to see. I don't want to give too much away, but he starts in a place. He navigates the social and economic ladders, and then towards the end, he ends up right back where he started from, kind of full circle in a
1: sense. Wow. Okay. Does this view of modern masculinity resonate with you? What about it resonated with you?
0: I would like to say I have a high emotional IQ in terms of empathy and in terms of understanding, living in other people's shoes, in terms of being attuned to the feelings of others, in terms of understanding the lived experience of others. But there's a recent article in The Guardian where it said how flesh kind of ignited this debate in terms of the state of masculinity, the state of toxic masculinity. And David Saloy doesn't shy away from that in this book. It makes me think about that phrase, boys will be boys. And when you really marinate on that and contextualize that, that saying often comes with a shrug. But it's like, what does that mean? What does it mean to be a man today? And this book really explores that. Men today,

0: struggling to be in control of your life. And in that scenario, it's easy to cast blame on others. And you're seeing a lot of that. It's easy to find scapegoats. It's easy to find that other in terms of those people or that person with that skin. Those are the ones who are holding me down and not letting me ascend.
1: It's a big risk for him, isn't it? Because, you know, a lot of, like, as a writer myself, I talk to writers and I hear all the time, you know, there's places you don't go.
0: Right.
1: Depending on who you are.
0: Right.
1: And he's kind of said, oh, look, I'm not going to try and give you this sort of virtue signaling portrayal of this man or shame this man. I'm just going to try to explore what it means to be a man. It also takes risk in terms of the form of the book. And so talk a little bit about that. Are books like these something you search out where the form is a little different? Because I've been talking to romance readers. They're like, it's predictable and it always has a happy ending. That's what I like. I don't think you're that kind of reader. So what are you looking for in terms of risk and form?
0: So this is a book that I almost didn't finish. Like I mentioned, it's very dark in parts. I almost had to plow through it. I kind of push through it. And I like being challenged as a reader in terms of, and that's why I don't necessarily, I like this book. I appreciate this book in terms of it. It's being risky, being able to take risks, being able to kind of challenge us. It's very risky being a male novelist writing about this particular subject, given everything that's going on in the world, right? So I appreciate the intent. I appreciate the prose and what it has to say about being a man in the modern world.
1: Right. No, that's beautiful. I heard one of the Booker Prize judges said something like, you know, I was in awe of the book from start to finish, but I'm not sure I like it. Anyway, who would you recommend this book to?
0: Someone who likes to be challenged, someone who wants to jump out of that cozy reads kind of box and kind of confront hard issues, read unsettling material. I like to challenge myself as a reader. I like to challenge myself in terms of tackling literature such as this. So I appreciate the intent that Saloy kind of took. And obviously the Booker judges agreed with that intent as well, because it won, right?
1: Here's my final question, and this is a bit of a risk. Why should a woman read this book?
0: Why not? It's literature. It's a lived experience. It's understanding a place in the world, a sense of identity, a sense of interiority, and sense of being a man. It's not a definitive take on being a man, but what book is a definitive take?
1: Right.
0: It's he's asking questions. He's exploring this. Some of this, we haven't even talked about the sex in this book, which is very like matter of fact, nonchalant, messy. And that's what sex is. And he kind of explores that, what it means to kind of explore that transactional sense of sex. And then when we're talking about flesh, we're talking about the book fundamentally looks at connection, what it means to be human. He goes through all these sexual escapades, but he's longing something spiritually. There's something missing. He needs connection beyond the physical flesh. Wow. And that's what this book explores so masterfully.
1: Beautiful. Ryan B. Patrick is a senior producer here at CBC Books. And today he talked about Flesh by David Saloy. And it's the winner of the 2025 Booker Prize. Great seeing you, man.
0: Awesome.
1: That's amazing.
0: Let's do it again.

0: may know Rabindranath Maharaj as a longtime friend of The Next Chapter. Long before my tenure here, he spoke with Sheila Rogers often about his many novels, beginning with his breakout book, The Amazing Absorbing Boy. And Rabindranath, or Robin as he's known, was also, like yours truly, once a bookish Trinidadian schoolboy dreaming of writing his own books one day. So I couldn't wait to talk to him about the books that shaped him and his life. And his new book, by the way, is a collection of short stories titled A Quiet Disappearance. Rabindranath Maharaj joins me from his home in Stratford. How are you doing, sir? Welcome to the program.
1: Thank you, Antonio Michael. I am doing fine.
0: So before we get onto the books in your life, your new book, A Quiet Disappearance, are stories about older men and women from the Caribbean, immigrants. What kinds of things are they dealing with at this

0: point in their lives?
1: Most of the characters, though not all, are, as you mentioned, immigrants from the Caribbean. And what they are dealing with is, I suppose, the end of nostalgia, the end of a particular dream, because most of them had harbored this dream of returning to their homelands in their waning years. Hmm. And, you know, because of a variety of reasons, they could not do that. So this angle gave me the space to deal with the way we handle memories. It gave me the space to deal with an aspect of the immigrant life.
0: Beautiful. So, of course, we're here not to talk about the books that you've written, but to talk about the books that have written you, sir. So let's get on to the books that have made a mark on your life. Which one is first?
1: So the first one, really, Antonia Michael, is a children's book called Coral Island. Mm-hmm. And I think it was written, I'm not too sure, by a fellow called Ralph Ballantyne. And the reason that I chose that book was because I grew up in South Trinidad in a little village called Tablad. And there was an extended, you know, I grew up in a house with an extended family. So there was confusion, really, and conversation and noise and everything on all sides. Also, right around on both sides of the house, there were a couple of sawmills, so you could imagine the noise. Hmm. And within all this noise, the idea of living alone in a deserted island or quiet place began to appeal to me. But it was more for escape rather than being trapped. So when I read Coral Island at about 9 or 10, I found it was easy to transform the couple acres at the back of the house with its ravines and animal sounds to the descriptions of the book. And most evenings after, you know, the house became packed and I got back from school, I would take Coral Island or some other book written by Enid Blyton or the Beagle's book or so on, and I would sit beneath a bamboo grove, or as we called it, a bamboo patch. And I would read and I would imagine myself in these places. Hmm. So it's a strange kind of thing. Coral Island sort of drew me away from the sort of chaotic environment that I found myself in. And the strange thing is, as I'm getting much older now, I find that these early memories of going to the back of the house and sitting down in a quiet place, I find these early memories are resurfacing. Mm-hmm. And talking to a couple of the older writers or older folks, this is not uncommon, where as you get older, your memories go further and further back.
0: I love it. I mean, first of all, you're talking to a boy from New Grant. So I've been to Tableland. I was recently in Trinidad for the Bocas Literary Festival, and I was shocked at the wealth of Trinidadian authors who existed while I was there, but that I never read. So you've set a great picture of your early childhood environment and reading with Coral Island by R.M. Ballantyne. So what would you say is next on your list of books that shaped you?
1: It would be comic books. And choosing one of those, there was a comic book series called The Watchmen, mm-hmm. that came later in my comic book career. But I'll tell you how this worked out. One day, I remember I was sitting in the gallery, the porch of our house, and I saw a truck pulling up in the house opposite. And a couple and a young child moved in. I may have been about, I guess, 12 or so. And one day I visited this family with my uncle, and I saw comic books scattered all around the place. I began reading one of those. I think it was, I don't know, it may have been a Western. And the neighbor noticed my interest, and he opened a couple cardboard boxes filled with comics. Now, I'd seen these hung on lines on corner shops, but I never had the money to buy these. Hmm. And my parents didn't, at that time, they would have frowned on that, because comic books were seen as being inferior

0: and advice and whatnot. So this nigga was a comic book fanatic, and he allowed me to borrow and take a course a couple every weekend. And I remember I loved the boisterous style of the comic book writers like Stan Lee and so on. And what I liked too was there were no limits to their imagination and their style as they wrote about origin stories and superpowered villains and parallel universes. And it was a completely different style from the one that I was accustomed to, the more formal British style. So it was many years later that my youngest brother, he was 10 years younger than me, he started his own fascination. And during that time, I discovered a series called The Watchmen. We read the series and whatnot. This, by the way, it's a more realistic series about superheroes. They were not cast stereotypically as villainous or heroic. These books were not constrained by, you know, as I said, by the conventional norms of writing. They were just free-flowing and you know, they spoke about parallel universes and all of this. And that kind of gave me the, I don't know, the permission to open up my writing, my sensibility, my whatever.
1: I know the Watchmen series very well. And yeah, there is a kind of a moral ambiguity and dealing with sort of larger world issues. But of course, that unrestrained power and that boldness that you're talking about that comic books, of course, bring to the table. You know, sometimes I think it's the distance of the comic books that allows us to see ourselves, because we don't think, oh, this is about us, but yet there we are. So that's comic books generally and The Watchmen specifically. Let's talk about that third book. What is it?
0: The third book is 100 Years of Solitude by Marquez. And this book, like many other books written by Latin American writers as a young adult, it was very big because of the politics of the Caribbean and the closeness, the island's proximity to Latin America. So I was at university when I really heard of many of these writers, and in a way similar to the comic book, I love the frenetic energy of these writers like Marquez, especially when compared with books from my English lit courses. They were more kind of sort of sober and somber and very, very stylized.
1: Yeah, they're definitely drinking rum in Latin America while they're writing. Why did that appeal to you?
0: Well, I'll tell you, because of the familiarity, actually, of it, it was easy for me to understand that sort of writing, that sort of, okay, when I say familiar, I like the, you know, the infusion of the supernatural in everyday life, all the eccentric characters and the cruelty, the humor, the fatalism, all of these things seem so familiar growing up in a village in Trinidad. You go to any corner rum shop and you would hear people talking about the same thing. You know, you would bounce up a bunch of eccentric characters who would, you know, be sort of, who could possibly, except for their language, jump straight out of a Latin America, straight out of Marquez or one of these fellas. Apart from the familiarity, it's something I'm focusing a bit more now, and that is the idea of solitude, of people moving alone and sort of, you know, not part of a big social group, but alone with your thoughts and so on. But I'll tell you something, I was struck most of all by the language. At that time, I was beginning to read books, and I was playing this game of seeing if I could rewrite sentences or so on. I was very, very pretentious, but I was young and stupid. So the language in that book struck me, and like in other books, you know, there were particular phrases that over the years stuck with me, and the opening sentence of this book, the world was so recent that many things lacked names. You know, that way of, very, very simple way of compressing so many different thoughts and so many different things into one single set.

0: sentence. I was drawn to that.
1: Let's move on then to the final book that you wanted to talk about today, because it's a pretty important one in the history of Trinidad, I think.
0: Yeah. Now, I chose A House on Mr. Biswas because it's sort of as representative of the period when I began much later to appreciate books written by Caribbean writers. I remember one of my aunts in that extended house I mentioned to you that I grew up in first showed me A House on Mr. Biswas when I was about in Form 6, so maybe 16 or 17, and I hated it. I'll tell you why, and it's a kind of silly reason. I felt that everything was so familiar. So in my mind, it didn't take any great imagination to write what I felt I was reading at that time. I felt that anybody with a pen and a paper could go to some family similar to the one that Naipaul portrayed and do the same thing. I didn't see the skill in his writing. And it was only when I was in university and I was leaving and I took another look at it, and it became perhaps the most important book for me as a writer.
1: What changed?
0: What changed was I began to appreciate Naipaul's style. I began to, this one of the things that I didn't like as a 16-year-old was the fact that his style seemed so sparse, and everything seemed to be so pruned out of joy and emotion and passion. But when I read that book, I saw these same perceived failings as his greatest assets to me as a writer. I look at his style, the way he approached the world. Now, at that time, in my 20s, I was already beginning to think of writing as a craft, as in a serious kind of way, trying to understand why writers make particular decisions. So I like Naipaul, first of all, for the conciseness of his style. So that was the main thing. The other was I was struck by the way he held the world at a distance, the kind of detachment he had. We're in A House of Mr. Biswas, where he would write. It was so detached that one could even say it was, to some extent, cruel, unfair, because he was essentially writing a biography of his father and his family and so on.
1: Right.
0: But the manner in which he portrayed reality and portrayed these things, you can't show favors neither to friend nor foe. So that kind of detachment struck me as an important kind of tool. If you become too emotionally aligned with a particular character, a particular point of view, the readers tend to trust you a little bit less. They feel that you're trying to pull a fast one over the eyes and so on.
1: Right.
0: Now, you can't do that all the time because, you know, I mean, writers are human beings and we all have our, you know, likes and dislikes and so on. But having that as a kind of guiding principle was important to me at the beginning of my writing career, I would say.
1: That's beautiful. Thank you. Rabindranath Maharaj's latest book is the short story collection, A Quiet Disappearance. He joined me from Stratford. That is all we have for you today. Jacqueline Kirk is our senior producer with Lisa Matthews and Trevor Carter. Aaron Balser is the executive producer of CBC Books. And thanks this week to Aronde Williams and to the CBC Books digital team. I'm Antonio Michael Downing. Thanks for pulling up a chair, and I hope I see you next time.

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1: I'm Saroja Coelho. Coming up on Just Asking, the weather warnings keep coming. Heat, tornadoes, record-setting rain. From many regions across Canada, the impact of extreme weather is unprecedented. What questions do you have about extreme weather, their impacts, and how to prepare for this new reality? We're live in 1 hour. Phone lines are open right now. 1-888-416-8255.

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1: Hey there, I'm Craig Norris. Coming up on In the Key of C, your music-fueled journey around Ontario, I speak with the author of a new book with a title so long it almost didn't fit on the spine of the book. 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
2: From CBC News, The World This Hour, I'm Kaz Bovin. Nearly 200 wildfires are now burning in northern Ontario. 73 are out of control. The flames have created noxious clouds and are driving more and more people to flee their homes. 10 Ontario communities are now under evacuation orders. Premier Doug Ford is in Thunder Bay, where people have been sheltering or waiting for flights to accommodations further south.
3: Our focus continues to be sending resources to the areas where fire suppression is most likely to be successful, and where they can make it the biggest impact, keeping people and communities safe.
2: Today, Ford also defended his government's funding of disaster management amid accusations of underspending. He says what his government is willing to pay has no limit. In BC, lightning strikes have sparked a surge in new wildfires in just the past day. One burning in the province's South Cariboo region has triggered evacuation orders for about 130 properties. That order covers BC's Big Bar Lake Provincial Park. Colton Davies speaks for the local district.
4: Between full-time residents, potential seasonal residents given it's summertime, and a campground which was likely full on a weekend summer, it's fair to assume that there would have been hundreds of people affected by the evacuation order.
2: As of Friday evening, the 59 Creek fire in BC was estimated to be about 40 square kilometers in size. Well, Canada is not the only country grappling with wildfires this weekend. Helicopters drop water on flames near Oslo, Norway, as they burn through a neighborhood. More than 100 homes have been destroyed. Hundreds of people had to flee as the fire moved in from a nearby forest. So far, there are no reports of casualties or missing people. The cause of this fire is still being investigated. The U.S. military says two of its personnel have been killed in an Iranian attack on a base in Jordan. A third service member is missing in action. Tehran has released video showing missile launches believed to be directed at American facilities hosted by U.S. Gulf allies like Jordan. U.S. forces have also been hitting Iran's infrastructure hard in recent strikes, prompting fears of further escalation. A senior advisor to Iran's supreme leader warns that if the U.S. attempts to seize any Iranian territory, Iran will launch its own offensive operations. He also described negotiations with the U.S. as over. Protesters in Kyiv are continuing to demand the dismissal of Ukraine's wartime commander-in-chief. They're outraged President Volodymyr Zelensky chose to oust a popular young defense minister who is pushing to modernize Ukraine's military. Dominic Vlaitis has more.
5: Another day of protests in Ukraine. Their focus is President Volodymyr Zelensky's office in Kyiv. They're angry about his decision to remove the popular and innovative defense minister, Mykhailo Fedorov, who had clashed with the more conventional military chief of staff, Oleksandr Sirsky. Volodymyr Morozov is among those protesting. Firstly, people disagree with the decision, he says. They're demanding, at the very least, Fedorov's return and, at the very most, Sirsky's resignation. Protesters accuse Sirsky of poor leadership and of resisting military reform, warning that without modernization of the military, Ukraine risks losing its war with Russia. Zelensky, though, has defended his reshuffle, which came as Ukraine faces growing calls for a more modern, technology-driven army. Dominic Vlaitis for CBC News, Bristol, England.
2: The FIFA World Cup is down to the final two matches. At 5 p.m. Eastern, England and France will vie for third place on the pitch in Miami. And tomorrow in New Jersey, defending champion Argentina will face Spain in the final. The Argentine men's team has a shot at joining Italy and Brazil as the only back-to-back World Cup champs in FIFA's history. That is your World This Hour for CBC News. I'm Kaz Bovin.
6: The
0: The weather forecast for Barrie, Huronia, orange warning for air quality, showers, a risk of thunderstorm, widespread smoke.

high of 23. Tonight, mainly cloudy with a chance of rain, local smoke, low of 13. Tomorrow, clearing in the morning, local smoke, high of 21. And in Peterborough and the Kawarth, there's yellow warning for air quality, cloudy with rain, local smoke, high of 25. Tonight, mainly cloudy, light rain, local smoke, low of 13. Tomorrow, clearing, local smoke, early in the morning, high of 23.

Hello there, and welcome to your music-fueled journey around Ontario. I'm Craig Norris, and we are in the Key of C. Coming up on today's show, have you ever heard of a trinket trade? We'll tell you about it and where you can do it. And author Curry Russell has a new book about a cow named Dugald who goes on adventures across England, Wales, and Scotland. He'll tell us all about it. Plus, of course, lots of music in the show. Tunes from Hoxley Workman, Stephen Page and Tom Green, Divka, Sloan, and lots more. Songs and stories from all over our big, beautiful province and beyond. Coming up inside the next 54 minutes, right here on In the Key of C. I'm going to start the show off with the Canadian icons Sloan. Chris Murphy from Sloan is actually going to head out on a solo tour. He'll start in Halifax in October, and he has shows all across the country. Here's a song from Sloan's latest album now. This is No Damn Fears.

No Damn Fears by Sloan. That song is listed for the Polaris Song Prize. Montreal rock band Knitting has just released a new album called Souvenir, and they have some dates this month in Ontario. Let's hear a track from them. This is Here Comes.

Here Comes. That is a new song from Knitting. Some Ontario dates to tell you about. July 22nd in Hamilton, the 23rd in Toronto, July 24th in London, and then the 25th in Field, Ontario. Well, Dallas Good, singer, guitarist of the Toronto band The Sadies, died unexpectedly in 2022. He left behind some unfinished music, too, including an album that he started recording with musician Richard Reed Perry. That album was finally completed and released just this past month, on the 26th of June. This is a track from it. This is The Brightest Light.

0: That was Richard Reed Perry and the late Dallas Good with The Brightest Light. That was from their new album, We're the Watchtowers. Well, we've probably already seen a little library before, right? Their boxes on homeowners' front lawns, they have a simple concept. You take a book, you leave a book. But some people in London are taking that idea and doing something different. There's a knick-knack shack, a Hot Wheels pit stop, a puppy pub. And those are all trading posts scattered around the city. CBC's Kendra Sagam made her way around London to check them out.
1: So my first stop in this London trinket trade tour is the Knickknack Shack in the East End. I'm on Frobisher Crescent right now, and I can actually see it from down the street. It's a big shed-like structure, and I think there is a goose painted on it too. So let's see what we find and who we meet.
2: Hi, my name is Emily Williams, now at the Knickknack Shack. So it's a trinket swap spot where families and kids come to swap trinkets. They swap toys. It kind of started off with just toys, but now we've kind of expanded to books. People have also started to bring in their handmade items. So we actually had a recent donation of some crocheted items, and it's been really good so far.
1: Let's take a look at the shack. Can you give me a tour and maybe describe it to me? I don't think people maybe understand how big this thing is yet.
2: I know it's a bit of a mystery when you open it. So we tried to organize it as best as possible. So we have like the figurines up top here. We also have a little organizer here with some pins, some gibbets, all of the smaller little knickknacks here. I would say the McDonald's toys are most popular. So we have that in the middle shelf here. And at the bottom, we have some cars and some books and stickers.
1: So what has the reaction been from the community, whether that's the online community or maybe people you've seen in person here?
2: Yeah, everybody has been so welcoming, so just generous. It's

0: I've received like receiving cards and donations. People have been just saying what a joy it is to have this as part of the community. And because it is something that's free, I think it also brings the community together as well. I know a lot of people are kind of going through hard times right now. So just bringing that little spread of joy and community to the neighborhood has been really good.
1: I've just headed up north a bit to visit the Hot Wheels pit stop next. This is overall a pretty quiet and residential section of East London, so I think these pop-ups are really adding some color to the area.
2: My name's Jason Stewartson. We're at the London pit stop here on Carlisle Drive.
3: I'm Grayson.
2: So it's a trinket trade style stop where kids and adults, whoever, can come and trade in their Hot Wheels for other Hot Wheels. We said when we moved here a year ago, that we wanted some sort of like little library style thing. We didn't know exactly what, and you know, cars just came natural because of my son's love for them and mine.
1: So for people who are listening right now, I don't think they have a full picture of what is actually right in front of us, because this isn't just a box. Describe this to me and the look of this.
2: Yeah, so it's designed as the Hot Wheels packaging. So it's got the curvature and everything. It's meant to look like it's hanging on an actual shelf. We did have another box out here at one point that made it look more like an actual box, but unfortunately the wind took to it and it smashed. So we ordered a new one that's more durable. But yeah, so it's designed to look like that. It's got the Hot Wheels logo with our little pit stop on it, a couple rules and guidelines on there just to kind of give some guidance for people who come out and don't know what it is. And then we've got a car box that is all waterproof, some shelves that I made.
1: Any mishaps yet, other than the box falling down?
2: Other than the box falling, not really. I mean, there is some cars that get taken every so often, and maybe some people that don't understand the actual premise of it. But I mean, otherwise, it's been good.
1: The last stop on today's tour is all the way on the other end of the city. We are now in Byron, looking to find the Puppy Pub. I think this one's significantly closer to ground level than the rest of them, so I'll have to keep my eyes out to find it.
4: I'm Sandy, and we're on Reynolds Road in Byron.
5: And I'm Rick, and I live here too.
1: So talk to me about what you have out at the front of your house there. What is a puppy pub?
4: Well, the original idea was, I just thought it was funny. I saw it on social media, just to put a pile of sticks at the end of the driveway, and I saw somebody label it Stick Library. I thought it was just funny. So I showed it to Rick, and the woodworker that he is, this is what he created instead, the puppy pub. A hub for the entire neighborhood dogs to come for a treat, a drink of water, a stick, or what else do they have? Oh, they have tennis balls out there too.
1: Okay, so Rick, talk to me about the construction of the puppy pub and why you went above and beyond.
5: Well, I'm a woodworker and I was looking for something to build, and Sandy came up with this idea of a stick library and just expanded from there. So I thought, well, I'll add a little door where they can get a treat and a water bowl and make it look nice.
1: That's awesome. So you guys must be dog people, right? You must have so many dogs running around here.
5: Well, not in our house. We have two cats, but no dogs.
1: So then why would it matter so much to do this? Like, I mean, you know, I know you said it was funny to have some sticks, but why keep it going?
5: We like dogs, but it's also a community thing. It's we found that dog owners have actually changed the route that they walk their dogs because the dogs have discovered that there's treats here, and they force their owners to come down our street. So we probably get 20 to 30 dogs a day.
1: You're not the only ones in town that are doing things sort of like this. What is it about this front lawn give and take thing that is happening that people are so into?
5: I think the world has kind of become impersonal with social media and so forth. Everything is done remotely. You know, you meet friends remotely and chat with them, and maybe you've never met them in person. And I think people deep down crave for personal interaction. And I think these little book libraries and some of these other places that you've discovered create a sense of community and allow people to actually meet face to face and, you know, discuss common interests and starts the conversation.
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London. Here's a tune that I think it goes well with a piece like that. It's a piece about yards, and you know, it evokes the feeling of being a kid and exploring your neighborhood or your town. It's actually one of my faves from Hawksley Workman. This is Battlefords.

That was Battleford's by Hawksley Workman. Fuses is an interesting long-distance musical duo with one member from Toronto and the other from Sweden, and they've just released their debut album, Sawdust in the Transmission. This is a track called Garden of Ashes.

That was Garden of Ashes by Fuses. The Canadian-Swedish duo just released their debut album. I'm Craig Norris. You're listening to In the Key of C on CBC Radio 1, all across Ontario and anywhere you'd like on the CBC Listen app. Still to come, hear a duet with Tom Green and Stephen Page, Girl Sweet-voiced, Tom Cochran, and of course, even more. The latest album from Bahamas might be called My Second Last Album, but I don't think he's given up on music just yet. He's touring the country this summer. I'll tell you some of those dates after we hear this. Bahamas with The Bridge.

0: That was The Bridge by Bahamas. On August 15th, he's playing the Troubadour Festival in Barrie. And then on August 16th, he's playing the Peterborough Folk Festival. Well, summer can be a great time to pick up a book and relax in the sun or the shade. And author Curry Russell has an unusual and unique book that has just come out. He tells us more about his book, and it's a pretty long title.
1: It's called The Abridged and Protracted Field Notes of the Adventures Across Barmy Britain of Dugald Bovinus III, Esquire, an illustrated chronicle of one cow's journey through jam, jests, and geographical regret.
0: Geographical regret. I've never heard of that sort of regret. So tell us about Dugald and what people can expect from the following him on the adventures.
1: Yeah, well, Dugald came about, my dad's from the UK and came over for work in Canada in 67. So I grew up sort of having been exposed to British humor and British shows, Monty Python, things like that. So it really is kind of the culmination of all that silliness.
0: Yeah, that is a very British title.
1: Yes, yes. So I really wanted to sort of put something together and really write a book for me and based on all the things that I'd grown up with. So I thought, well, A Bear's been done with Paddington and looked at various different things. And, well, nobody's really done a cow. Let's do a cow. So one called Dugald who loves jam and gets into all sorts of silly situations as he's going on these adventures. And so each chapter is divided into its own adventure. So you can, somebody could pick up the book, read one chapter, and you sort of get one adventure that Dugald goes on. But then meanwhile, he goes, you know, if you read the whole thing cover to cover, then you get the whole adventure that Dugald experiences.
0: So where did the inspiration come from? Is Dugald inside you? Is that, you know?
1: Yes, it really is a combination of and everything that's been living inside me that's been simmering there over the years. And so there are little bits of things that if you're savvy enough and if you're a lover of British television and things like that, that you'll pick up on as you go through the book. For example, there's one character who wears winkle picker glasses and bears a striking resemblance to John Lennon. And there are various Beatles references, including a footnote number 9, things like that. So,
0: wow,
1: so
0: no. That is a deep Easter egg. Wow, okay. That's great. What do you hope people take away? It sounds like a grand adventure. But what do you hope people take away from this?
1: Just some

0: notified by mail that he's been crowned king, and then he gets encounters various characters like Nigel Swoonworthy, who bears a striking resemblance to Tom Jones, the crooner, with the curly hair and everything, and he makes reappearances throughout the book, and the characters just it makes the marmots weep, and they try and avoid this guy. It's like, oh, here he is again, and things like that. So just crazy stuff that goes on through the book until he finally gets to the end and he arrives home and he's had this big experience and maybe there's more to come and who knows what will happen.
1: I mean, the book obviously is only coming out this weekend. Is that your focus now, or are there other adventures on the way, or what's next?
0: Well, certainly the focus is on getting Dougald out into the world, whether they like it or not. Certainly there are other Dougalds in the works. Maybe a game, maybe another book.
1: Like a board game or a video game?
0: Which would be equally silly as the book. So, all those gamers that expect things to happen a certain way, it might just not happen the way you expect it in a Dougald game. So, and that's the whole point. It's just to kind of make things, make people think differently about a book or a game.
1: Wonderful. Congratulations on all of this.
0: Great. Thank you very much.
1: That's Curry Russell. His book, The Abridged and Protracted Field Notes of the Adventures Across Barmy Britain of Dougald Bovinus III, Esquire, an illustrated chronicle of one cow's journey through jam, jests, and geographical regret. It was released last Saturday, and you can find more at gloomberrystudios.com. That's GLUMBURY studios.com. And to follow a piece about a cow's travels, I thought of this tune. It may be the ultimate road trip tune, and this is a live version of it. This is Life is a Highway from Tom Cochran.

0: supporters for a long time. We appreciate it. We're going to be back.
1: The classic Life is a Highway. That's a great live recording of that. That is Tom Cochran. Well, Divka released their debut album, Folk Fatale, earlier this year. They reimagined traditional tunes from Eastern Europe and beyond. This is Divka with Harbouze.

That is Harbouze by Divka. The duo is touring Ontario this summer. They're in Charbot Lake, August 1st and 2nd, August 5th and 6th in Thunder Bay, 7th and to the 9th in Red Rock, August 21st and 1st in Toronto, and then August 22nd and 23rd at Summer Folk Festival in Owen Sound. Well, Girl Sweet Voiced is an Ottawa-born singer, and later this month she will release her debut album, Love Sweet. This is the single. This is Energizer.

That was Girl Sweet voiced in Ottawa with her new song, Energizer. Well, it is time to put the show in the shed for another week. In the Key of C is produced by me, Craig Norris. Big thanks to this week's contributor, Kendra Seguin, and my guest, Curry Russell. You can connect with me on X, Threads, and Instagram at Craig Norris CBC. And if you'd like, you can email me at craig.norris@cbc.ca. 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Just search for In the Key of C, and all the past shows are up there as well. For some of you, I'll be with you on Monday for the morning edition. For everyone else, I'll see you right back here next Saturday. And this week, I'm sending us on our way with a duet that blew up online in the past couple of weeks. For a certain generation, it is the ultimate song to end a show. This is Tom Green and Stephen Page with their take on the closing theme of The Littlest Hobo, Maybe Tomorrow. Enjoy the rest of your weekend. Thanks for listening to In the Key of C. I'm Craig Norris.

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4: I'm Saroja Coelho. Coming up on Just Asking, the weather warnings keep coming. Heat, tornadoes, record-setting rain. What questions do you have about extreme weather in Canada and how to prepare for the new realities upon us? Call us right now, 1-888-416-8333.
5: From CBC News, The World This Hour, I'm Kaz Bovin. Almost 200 wildfires are now burning in northern Ontario. Fire crews are battling to contain dozens classified as out of control. Ontario's premier is in Thunder Bay today, where hundreds of evacuees are sheltering. As Talia Sarve tells us, he's surveying the efforts and defending his government's response.
6: And I've said it for three times. It's not time to politicize these emergencies, unfortunately.
7: Ontario's premier, Doug Ford, still trying to

0: beat the heat, speaking in Thunder Bay on Saturday amid backlash against his government's response to the wildfires.
1: We're doing absolutely every resource we can possibly throw at this.
0: The Premier said he met with frontline authorities, praising first responders for their work and complimented the federal government for their response. It comes amid plans for 600 residents from Amagmatung First Nation to be evacuated by Canadian Armed Forces aircraft, confirmed by Minister Jill Dunlop.
2: I was just at the airport with some of my field officers who were anticipating the flight actually might go out today. It would be landing in Hamilton.
0: Officials in Thunder Bay say they've run out of room for evacuees, forcing them to travel further south. Ford will also meet with evacuees during Saturday's visit. Talia Salve, CBC News, Thunder Bay.
3: In Nova Scotia, more than 100 people have had to flee a wildfire burning out of control in a rural area outside Halifax, but firefighters believe they're getting the upper hand. Jim Rutterham is the Director of Wildfire Management with the Department of Natural Resources.
4: They made very good progress yesterday, and they continue to do so today, so the fire is responding well to the actions that we're doing right now. There's not hardly any open flame on the fire at all, and it's just making sure it goes out.
3: Multiple helicopters and water bombers, including two from Newfoundland, are assisting ground crews. Calgary police are issuing an emergency alert for a missing 11-year-old boy named Parker. He was last seen Thursday afternoon in the community of Thorncliffe. This is not an Amber Alert, but Calgary police and Parker's family are asking people in the city to watch for the missing child. He's described as 4 feet 11 inches tall, about 90 pounds, with brown hair, a shaved head, and brown eyes. Parker was last seen shirtless, wearing dark shorts and black noise-canceling headphones. Parker is described as vulnerable, neurodivergent, and may get scared if approached by strangers. Any Calgarians who see him are asked not to approach, but to keep him in their sights and call 911 immediately. New details have emerged about a man arrested in Ottawa on charges of using a false identity. The man from Rwanda is believed to have lived in Canada for several decades and may have allegedly taken part in the 1994 Rwandan genocide. Nathan Fung reports.
5: RCMP arrested Laurent Boisou in late June after he returned to Canada from abroad. Superintendent Jeremy Landry is with the RCMP's Sensitive and International Investigations Division.
6: The accused in this case entered Canada some 30 years ago under a false name.
5: Landry says the force has been investigating Boisou since 2021 and that the 68-year-old has been living in Ontario and New Brunswick under the name of Roland Doyot. Doyot faces 16 immigration charges, all related to using a false identity to renew his Canadian passport. He is also wanted on an international arrest warrant issued by authorities in Rwanda. Prosecutors allege that he participated in the killing of Tutsi during the 1994 genocide, including taking part in meetings during which the name of Tutsi targets for killing were identified. Doyot is scheduled to appear in court in Ottawa later this month. Nathan Fung, CBC News, Ottawa.
3: The U.S. military says two service members have been killed in an Iranian attack on a base in Jordan. A third U.S. military member is still missing. For about a week, Iran has been launching missiles and drones at U.S. facilities in Gulf states. That's in response to daily air raids conducted by American forces. That is your World This Hour. 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
7: The weather forecast for Barrie, Huronia, orange warning for air quality, showers, a risk of thunderstorm, widespread smoke, high of 23. Tonight, mainly cloudy with a chance of rain, local smoke, low of 13. Tomorrow, clearing in the morning, local smoke, high of 21. And in Peterborough and the Kawarth, there's yellow warning for air quality, cloudy with rain, local smoke, high of 25. Tonight, mainly cloudy, light rain, local smoke, low of 13. Tomorrow, clearing, local smoke, early in the morning, high of 23.

0: Hi, I'm Saroja Coelho. This is Just Asking, live across the country. So this is a show where we take your thoughts and your questions about the week's news stories and help you figure out what it all means in your life. Today on the show, with almost every corner of the country affected by extreme weather and climate events, we're thinking about survival and safety.
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0: storms today are a possibility and act before the storms actually hit.
1: A heat dome across Quebec, Ontario, and New Brunswick, tornado watch in the prairies, thunderstorm warnings on the East Coast, and more than 800 wildfires blazing across Canada. If you're uncertain about how to prepare for severe weather and climate events, this first hour of the show is for you. What questions do you have about severe weather survival and safety? Call us right now, 1-888-416-8333. You can also join the conversation by going to cbc.ca/myquestion. Then in the second hour, we're tossing and turning.
2: It's hard for me to sleep when it's like too warm in the bedroom. Heat, humidity during the summer. How do you fight that?
1: Cool cotton bed sheets or blackout sleep masks. Maybe socks in the freezer or a frozen water bottle as your bedmate. If sleep is elusive whenever the weather is hot, our sleep experts are here to tuck you in. What questions do you have about getting a good night of sleep this summer? Call us right now, 1-888-416-8333. This is Just Asking. We're live right now.
3: We have a severe thunderstorm risk, including the potential for large hail and isolated tornadoes.
4: There's a large section of Canada facing unstable weather.
5: I felt like my car was almost going to be flooded. It was so raining and hail that I couldn't even see out the windows.
6: The number of active wildfires in this country is growing, with around 900 fires burning.
7: A wall of deadly flames surrounds a CN train in northwestern Ontario.
8: Okay, y'all need to hurry up here. Like, seriously, we're encased in flames now.
9: For much of the day, Toronto had the worst air quality in the world.
10: There are new concerns about whether the country's electricity grids can keep the power on during severe weather.
11: Thousands of Canadians' lives have been upended by the wildfires across this country, flooding in Manitoba again.
12: This is a very human attribute to say that, oh, I've done this before, I've seen this before, I've lived through this before. But when it comes to what's happening to our weather and climate extremes today, increasingly, we have not seen this before.
1: Storms and heat waves are bringing floods and wildfires to almost every province and territory in the country this summer. Right now, communities in Manitoba are dealing with the aftermath of storms that saw people hammered with hail, torrential rain, tornadoes, flash floods. Other parts of the country are grappling with extreme heat. Northwest Territories, there are communities evacuating right now as wildfires tear across the region. And from there, if you look at the fire map, it dips down with little dots of fire. Northern Alberta, across large swaths of Saskatchewan, Manitoba, through Ontario to central Quebec, and new fires starting out on the East Coast near Halifax. Extreme weather events are really a part of a new reality for us, and there is so much that you can do. This hour is not about helplessness. We are thinking about how to prepare for extreme weather events and their impacts. What can you do to keep your home safe? Your family safe? What about others in your neighborhood? What about your pets or other animals? And what is behind the changing weather? Today, we are taking all of your questions about extreme weather in Canada and how you can prepare for it. We have two experts who are going to join us in just a moment. But first, I want to welcome Manitoba resident Brian Brown. It has only been just under 3 weeks since his house was destroyed. A tornado touched down near Rossburn, Manitoba, which is where he lives. Brian, hi.
13: Hi.
1: Welcome to the show. In the midst of everything you're dealing with, wow, it's really nice of you to make some time for us. How are you and your family doing?
13: Well, my wife and I moved into a place in town, and I guess we'll spend the winter here and kind of regroup and see what we're going to do with ourselves after that.
1: I think it's probably hard for folks to imagine just how much damage was done. What does your home look like right now?
13: Our home is totally gone. We had a house that was built in 1904, barns that were built in 1904, 20 acres of trees. You couldn't see our house from a mile away, and now it looks like a war zone. There's no trees left. They're all twisted and ripped off. The house has no roof, but the walls are falling in, and it's pretty much a total disaster there.
1: I'm so sorry to hear that, Brian. I'm glad to hear that both you and your wife came through it okay. Maybe you could take us back to June 28th when this happened. When did you realize the scale of storm that you were dealing with here?

0: We didn't really realize it was as extreme as it was. I'll tell you the whole story. I was on my way out to the garden to fix my rototiller to do some weeding, and it started to rain. So I went into my shop figuring I would do something else till the rain quit. Well, then it started to hail, and the hail was like the size of marbles. So I knew my wife was in the house by herself, and she would panic a bit with the marble-sized hail. So I went up there, and I walked into the house. She was putting clothes into the washing machine. And I don't know why, but I looked over my shoulder, and it looked like the whole forest was coming towards the house like in a bad movie.
1: Wow.
0: And I grabbed her and threw her on the floor. And almost instantly, the wind blew out every window and every door on that side of the house. And we were lucky, you know, like where we landed, nothing hit us. And if we were 3 feet either direction, we were in the path of glass or bricks or something a lot more dangerous than what did hit us.
1: But by
0: the time I got her up off the floor, it was over. I don't think this thing took 10 seconds to destroy everything we had.
1: 10 seconds. 10 seconds, and everything has changed for you now.
0: Everything's gone. That's right.
1: I'm so sorry, Brian. I'm really glad that we have you and that you can tell us this story, that you're here to tell it, and that your wife is okay. We think about a community like yours, we start to just wonder, you know, how do we prepare a community for anything like this? And I'm wondering how common tornado warnings are in your area, and if that's changed at all recently.
0: Well, we were discussing that the other day. Like, we get the constant warnings on our cell phone, right? The alerts. But the alert said there's tornadoes in your cell phone area. Our cell phone area is hundreds of miles. So after a while, you just kind of ignore them.
1: Sure.
0: I think the last tornado was probably 8 or 10 years ago in our area. So you do ignore the alerts. The alerts are not specific enough. Like, there was people following this storm down the paved highway near us. They were at our house instantly when it hit. So there should have been that kind of a warning. Like, if those people knew it was coming here, somebody else should have known.
1: I imagine that there's a big conversation that's going to happen right across Canada about how we communicate level of threat.
0: Yeah.
1: Right? We're in a moment in time where your phone can be beeping all the time with different kinds of alerts, and we can absolutely accidentally turn the volume down on something, not realizing how serious it is. If you were to look back over your shoulder, go back to the time of the storm, is there anything that you would do differently or encourage others? You know, is there something you wish you'd known about tornadoes before?
0: Well, it's very difficult to say. Like, they tell you to go to your basement. In an old home like ours, I showed the guy that suggested that the next day. The rubble was piled up on the basement door 5 feet high, so we wouldn't have been able to get out if we were in the basement. And with a 1904 brick house, the foundation is made out of stone 3 feet thick. So no one would hear you down there either. So I don't know. By the time you drop through that door, how long it would take you to get out. A conventional home, I don't know. I think a conventional home, it would have blown the home right off the foundation. So being in the basement obviously would be a good choice.
1: You know, what you're really pointing out is what we're hoping to do over the next 45 minutes, which is understand that every community is different, every house is different, everybody needs their own plan. In the meantime, Brian, good luck to you as you live in town and figure out what's going to happen next. I hope that you have a really safe time as you're grappling with all of this. And thank you for sharing your story today.
0: Well, thank you very much.
1: That was Brian Brown. He's a resident of Rossburn, Manitoba, and is grappling with the aftermath of a tornado that touched down there at the end of June. And listening to Brian's story, along with us, are two experts for today. They're going to help us try and understand the sorts of extreme weather that we are seeing in Canada right now, how to prepare for it, and start doing some of that assessment of what's different between my home and yours, what my needs are and what your needs are. Sharon Back is the Community Emergency Management Coordinator for Pass Lake, Ontario. And Annabella Bonda is the Managing Director of Climate Science at the Intact Center on Climate Adaptation. You can call us with your questions. They might be those big questions about why the weather feels like it's different from years in the past.

0: past or what it is that's causing this, or you might have really specific practical questions about how you get ready in your home. Maybe there are children in your home or people who are vulnerable or folks living down the road that you'd like to help out and you're not exactly sure how to do that. You can give us a call with all your questions about extreme weather and how to prepare for it at 1-888-416-8333. Again, the number is 1-888-416-8333. Sharon and Annabella, welcome to the show.
1: Thank you.
2: Hi, Saroga.
0: Hi there. Annabella, I'm so sorry. I think I actually mispronounced your last name. It's Bonada. Is that right?
2: That's perfect.
0: My apologies. Thank you both being here today. As you're listening to Brian, Sharon, perhaps I could begin with you. What do you make of a story like his?
1: Well, my heart absolutely breaks for him and his wife. I mean, losing your home, that's your safe place, you know, and memories and history. It's not just, you know, four walls and a roof, right? What I think of is, you know, I've worked with upwards of thousands of people who've been affected by disasters across the country, and every story matters. And every person matters, every community matters, and it's all unique. As much as we can try and do, you know, things to across the board to try and support and help, we really do have to remember those kind of impactful stories, and they remind us of why preparedness and responding appropriately is so important.
0: Annabella, what's sort of sitting with you as you listen to a story like Brian's?
2: I echo Sharon with just how heartbreaking these stories are and how much they help us understand what the traumatizing part of extreme weather is. But what resonated for me more on like that preparedness side that we focus on is receiving those alerts. And it's not the first person that I hear about getting multiple alerts to the point that they're being ignored. When it comes to extreme wind, tornadoes, they're very difficult to alert in time. So they just kind of happen, and it's almost like a last minute occurrence. It's not really like a thunderstorm where you might get the warning at least a couple of hours before or even half an hour before. With wind, it's so difficult. And that's probably why alerts are coming in, and the wind event may occur a little bit farther. So all this to say, if you are getting an alert, take the precautions if you can. Stay in your home. Of course, Brian did the best that he could in protecting his wife, as he described. But do follow the alerts when you can, because you just don't know where those wind events will hit.
0: Annabella, extreme weather alerts on our phones, though you're already pointing out something that's been recurring to us, that they're occurring more frequently. But how effective are they, the warnings that you get on your phone? Are people rescued by these? Does it improve community resilience? Do lives and property get saved when you get that warning?
2: Yes, we do. I have good and bad stories about it. I do want to maybe say in Canada, we have a system, an alert system, and it varies across the country and regionally based on where we are. It works a little bit better closer to cities, of course, or where lots of people are. But there are countries that currently don't have any sort of alert system. So when a hurricane occurs or something occurs in a different country, people are not being alerted. So we are a little bit spoiled in that sense that we're getting too many alerts, but they do work. So we do have stories in Canada, of course, when people have been able to prepare ahead of time for extreme heat, for example, for the current wildfire smoke. The air quality advice that we've been getting over the last few days is really good, and it tells you exactly what you should be prioritizing and doing to be healthy. And on the not so good end, in Nova Scotia, a couple of years ago during a flood event, the alerts didn't go out to a certain area. They went too late. Four people ended up passing away because of that. They never received an alert that a flood was on the way.
0: Thanks very much for that, Annabella. Sharon, what should people do when they get an alert that warns of dangerous weather unfolding near them?
1: We absolutely need to listen. Those alerts are put out to provide the advice, direction, and warning that something might be imminent. I was actually one time in a hotel in a small community, and I heard the alert, and I looked outside, and people were standing there staring at the sky and not taking the precautions, which were to take cover. And a small tornado did hit north of where we were. So I understand the fascination, of course, but we need to listen to them. They're there for a reason. And, you know, if there's a lot that come through and it gets boring and annoying, that to me is a personal choice to decide not to take your own safety

0: is a top priority.
1: That's a very sobering reminder, because we do get alert fatigue. And what you and Annabella are saying is that we really need to overcome that and pay attention, because they're there for our safety. Thank you both for that. If you're listening to this conversation and you're wondering about extreme weather, it's been a very challenging summer in almost every province. There's been some kind of extreme weather impact, whether that's been floods and storms and tornadoes, whether that's been wildfires or the resulting smoke that has turned skies orange. Folks are really grappling with changes that many people did not grow up with. So you may not have the skills. This might not be something that you've ever talked about in school. This is your opportunity to speak to experts who can give you the big picture as well as those little micro details about what you can do in your community. In this conversation, we're going to do things like try to understand what mapping assets means. How do we really get prepared and figure out what resources we have right around us in the places where we live? What's the difference between dealing with these things in an urban space and a rural space? If you're from a small place with fewer assets, what is your plan going to be if there is an extreme weather event near you? You can ask any question that you want to. We would love to hear from you, whatever corner of the country you are in. The number to call is 1-888-416-8333. Again, the number for your questions about extreme weather in Canada and how to prepare for it, 1-888-416-8333. Annabella, this is entirely anecdotal, but I think for a lot of us, the extreme weather in Canada feels like it is getting worse over the past few years, but maybe you could give us the facts. What does the data say?
2: Mm-hmm. The data does say that we're having more extreme weather. So where in the early 80s or before that, maybe we would have had a few dozen extreme weather events a year, we're now in the hundreds each year. And a really good way to track that we have is, for example, through the insured losses. So every time that there's an extreme event, if it hits $30 million that insurance has to pay out, it makes it onto like a data sheet that we have. And in the early 80s, all the way to about 2010, the average was anywhere from $300 to $500 million a year paid out for extreme weather. And now, over the last 15 years, we're looking at an average of almost $3 billion paid out. And it takes into consideration wealth accumulation, and it's all in 2025 Canadian dollars, so it's comparable. So we have a way to track just how much extreme weather has changed in the last 40 years.
1: As we're doing that look at Canada, kind of a distance zoom out, are there particular regions in Canada that are experiencing threats that they haven't seen before?
2: Yes, there are lots of examples, but a good one to bring up is Newfoundland. So Newfoundland last year had an extreme wildfire event that it just hadn't had before. So while wildfire is natural for Canada, and we've had wildfire seasons, you know, since Canada's been around, the parts of the country that are experiencing it are shifting. And so communities need to now prepare for something that they haven't had to deal with before. And so that would be an example there.
1: Thanks for that, Annabella. If you are thinking about extreme weather and how to get ready in your community, my guests can help you out. You just heard Annabella Bonada, who is the Managing Director of Climate Science at the Intact Center on Climate Adaptation. We also have Sharon Back in this conversation. She's the Community Emergency Management Coordinator for Pass Lake, Ontario, and has lots of practical skills and is going to help us map things out as we get ready for extreme weather impacts. You can reach us at 1-888-416-8333. Again, that's 1-888-416-8333. You can also go online, cbc.ca/myquestion. Before the show, we reached Peter Pronzos, who is in Delta, British Columbia. This was his question.
3: One of the things we have to focus on is working as a community to take care of each other, look out for each other, and so on, obviously way ahead of whenever a disaster strikes. How could we organize, for example, people to leave without causing too much congestion, so maybe sharing rides, for instance? How could we work with our neighbors who might need some assistance? Essentially, just looking ahead at what kind of problems might arise.
1: Thanks, Peter, for getting us started on the real details we need to work together and to survive these events. Sharon, I imagine you have lots of knowledge on this, considering this is exactly what you do.
0: It is exactly what I do, and I do it for a very, very small community of maybe, 2.

0: 200 people there and very few assets. And we're not funded for emergency management. I do this completely voluntary. We have a voluntary fire chief, all of that. So, but then there are communities that are quite large and have capacity. And one of the things that I wanted to really mention, thinking about his question, was leveraging within community, looking for assets. That is absolutely what we have to do. We also have to look at where the gaps are and make maybe agreements or understanding with other municipalities, cities, communities, towns who could potentially assist us. Because in a large scale event, such as we're actually experiencing right now in Northwestern Ontario, it takes time for resources to mobilize. It takes time for communication structures to work. It takes time for requests to get actioned. And that is why it's so important. So in my community, I'm looking at, we have a church group, we have a recreation board for the community hall, we have our fire department, we have different concerned citizens who are have stepped up and said we want to help with the planning. And so what do we have? We have great things, and we have applied for funding and gotten grants to put, generators in places and things like that. We all did that in community. The bigger picture, yeah, we can't do everything ourselves. In a large scale, we're going to need some assistance from the neighboring communities and the province of Ontario, potentially the feds. And so I love the idea of the asset mapping and looking at where we can build on, because there's always something to build on. There's always assets in a community. And then we look at the gaps and take a community approach to how we address them.
1: That's a great place for us to go next. So you already named some of those assets, the church group, the fire department. If somebody is in a different community somewhere else in the country, if they were to turn sort of 360 degrees, what are they looking for? What are the assets that people should be connecting with, the people that they should be connecting with, the conversations that they should have as they prepare to be resilient?
0: I think you actually say the word right there, conversation. It starts with conversation with my neighbor. What are you concerned about? What are the hazards around our neighborhood? Do I live behind a where in behind me is some rail that potentially has hazardous materials coming through, and things can happen even in very small places with one or two houses, right? So it's having conversations, and that is how things start. And then it is looking for champions within your community, looking for potentially, subject matter experts. We sometimes, when we look at assets, we think of things like groups and buildings, but sometimes a person, a subject matter expert, is an asset, and we don't even often know that they're in the community. So putting that out there and saying, is there anyone who's interested? Does anyone have these kind of skills? We use our Facebook and Instagram a lot to go out to the community, and we've had people step up and say they want to help. And then it's also looking for things like, what are the bigger picture programs, things like that that match our community, looking for those funding opportunities that we can work together on, because those are big things, and we don't have any paid staff in our community. We do this off the side of our desks because we love what we do. So, yeah, conversation, information, looking for the champions, looking for the people, and then the groups and the people that are around. I think that's important.
1: Thanks so much. That's so useful, Sharon. We have Lynn Doyle on the line in Toronto. Hi there, Lynn.
2: Hello, how
1: Hi.
2: are you today?
1: Oh, well, we're well concerned about the corners of the country that are really struggling today.
2: Yes.
1: You have a
2: Yes,
1: question for our two
2: I do.
1: experts. What would you like to
2: I do.
1: ask?
2: My question is this. Quickly, I just want to say I live in a senior home. I am a senior. I have two window air conditioners. When you get the alert that it's 44 Humidex out and then you've got severe bad air quality, I put these window air conditioners on and I'm getting mixed messages from experts, people I know. Yes, you're safe. No, you're not safe. Can I smell smoke? Yes, I can. Am I letting this air quality into me? Am I, caution? So I thought better I'd go to a friend's house who was away out of the city, and I went to her condo and I slept over there. And when I woke up in the middle of the night, there was smoke all in her hallways. I thought it was a fire in the condo. It's the way the condo's air exchanges now. They bring the outside air and it's all through the lobby, the hallways, not necessarily in your condo because it's a separate air conditioning, but it seeps in through the cracks and whatnot.

0: So then I left there and I went to my daughter's, who lives in a house, and she has a central air. I felt very safe, didn't smell smoke, it was lovely. And then, of course, her air conditioner broke. They need to get a new one. So it was like three nights of, so now I'm back at home. The air quality is getting better. The heat's getting a little better. But I have my both air conditioners on. Am I allowing the smoke outside? Am I safe for breathing? Because I do, I am compromised with asthma. You know, I've had pneumonia before, so I'm just concerned when it gets really hot and you have the bad air quality. If you put these air conditioners on in a small apartment, am I bringing like bad air in? I don't know for sure.
1: Lynn, that's a great question. And, you know, right across Ontario, Quebec, we've just seen so many places where the air quality has reached some of the worst in the world this past week. Folks in Northwest Territories, Northern Alberta, right across the prairies are all struggling with this. So what a universal question for folks. Annabella.
2: Yeah, Lynn, every single thing that you described is exactly what we worry about in the world that I work in. So first, starting with the window air conditioner, you're right. The way that it works, it does bring outdoor air in. The one I'm picturing, the one that has the tube that goes out the window, that one brings outdoor air in. So ideally, if you are high risk, reduce how much you use it or add a HEPA filter to your home. You can also build your own commercial like air cleaner that can clean your home. It's pretty easy to do with things that you have around the house. With the condo question, because it is a good one, and I just want to bring it up because my condo did this. I live in a condo, and they also have a system that they bring outdoor air in, and they did shut it off over the next few days just to avoid having smoke in the hallways, because your own home is pulling that air in. Even if you have the right kind of air conditioning, that air is coming into each apartment as well. So you brought up a huge concern here that it's not just wildfire smoke, but there's also extreme heat at the same time. So we're starting to have multi-hazards occur in the country. So which one do you save yourself from first? And unfortunately, by being a senior as well, you're at high risk of both. And because you mentioned you have some like asthma and some chronic illness, you are at high risk of extreme heat and wildfire smoke. So I would suggest keep the air conditioner on with an air filter, just because both are risk for you. And if, again, you can go and stay with your daughter when she fixes the air conditioning, out of all the scenarios that you described, that is the best one.
1: Thanks very much for that, Annabella. And Lynn, thank you so much for that important question. If you've been listening to this conversation, we are talking about extreme weather in Canada, how the weather has changed, what the impacts are, and how you can prepare for it when your safety is in danger, whether that's a danger posed to your home, to the people you live with, to yourself. Maybe there are things that you're nervous about in your community. You want to know how to protect the local park or ravine. There are lots of things to think about and ways to get ready ahead of time. I have two folks in this conversation. You just heard Annabella Bonada, who is the Managing Director of Climate Science at Intact Center on Climate Adaptation. She's also here to answer some of those bigger questions about why this is happening, what the changes have been, and what we might expect to see in the future. There are also some really big questions there to ask about political resilience. What are the people in leadership doing? What should we be asking for? How can we get our politicians to keep us all working together and not against each other when a really dangerous moment begins to occur wherever it is we live? Sharon Back is also in this conversation. If you've been listening so far, then you know she's got lots and lots of ideas about how we up our community resilience, how we get prepared, what it is that we can do as the weather is changing. She is the Community Emergency Management Coordinator for Past Lake, Ontario. So she also has experience not in just those big community thoughts, but what do you do if you're from a really small place? She just mapped out some of the assets in her corner of the country. You can have a chat with us at 1-888-416-8333. Again, with your questions about extreme weather in Canada and how to prepare for it, 1-888-416-8333. Margaret Ray is joining us from Napanee, Ontario. Hi there, Margaret.
3: Hi.
1: What is your question for Annabella and Sharon today?
3: Okay, mine is related to animals or pets. I wanted to share some information first before the question. The question is related to owning birds or parrots. And with birds, people aren't aware often aware that birds do not have lungs. They have air sacs. And when they breathe in toxins, it goes into their bodies, into the air sacs, and then directly into the bloodstream and goes everywhere. So that is why they used to use canaries decades ago in the coal mines. And if the canary is dying, well, you better get out. There's toxins in the air. So, of course, they're at risk with the fires and the heat and all that stuff, too. So that's for general information for the world. So I live rurally. I have my own central air, thank God. The air quality is better in this area than a lot of places. I feel blessed. My concern is if there's tornadoes, wind storms, flying trees, whatever, what's the best place to take the birds? I have carriers for them. Should I get in the car and head down the road? Should I go down the basement? The house is built in the 70s, so how a bungalow? So is that going to be safe enough?
1: What a great question, Margaret. I'm so glad that you're bringing up animals who are so dependent on us in an emergency moment, and how great to get ready for this beforehand when we can really create the conditions. I'm going to guess, Sharon, you'd probably have something to say to this. When folks in your community are worried about the animals around them, what are some of the precautions they can take? And what about Margaret's situation?
4: Yeah, that's an excellent one. So this is one of the concerns a lot of people have is their pets, their family, and they're not often allowed in places like emergency shelters unless they are support animals, right? And train service animals. So I would say it's hard sometimes in the moment to know exactly what to do, but you know, when we talk about severe weather, like a tornado or something like that, you know, having them with you, getting somewhere, you know, a basement in a bathtub, you know, bringing them with you, I would do that with my dog in a heartbeat. From another perspective, like our little community, kind of like, you know, Napanee has, you know, people who have small livestock, small game, pets, that kind of thing. Right now in Northwestern Ontario, we have evacuations going on. We have people who have opened up, you know, their hearts, and it's just been beautiful to be able to help with livestock, help with small pets, things like that. We have a mobile vet clinic that has been set up. So there are assets out there where we can leverage, but it's nice and obviously nice to know them ahead of time. But we can work with those kind of groups too when linking it back to a community piece. And because the other thing I think is important to remember is that we will have people who will not leave their home sometimes because they can't bring their pets. So we have to factor always into our planning those type of things. And they're really important. And there are communities who literally have pet plans or live, you know, livestock plans, sorry, and things like that. So I definitely say that I can't speak to every situation of what to do with your pet, but my dog is always very close to me and she's one of the first things I would grab.
1: It's so great that we're talking about this because, you know, I've covered emergencies in the past. And, you know, when we saw big floods hit either Canada or the United States, you're absolutely right that folks would not go and get help or go to the community center or the cooling station or whatever it was and get out of the flood zone because they'd be very frightened to have to leave their animals behind. And it does happen. You know, we've seen communities this past week that have had to leave animals behind or been extremely worried when they weren't able to bring their animals onto a rescue vessel. I mean, it's a really, really big, important piece to consider. Thank you so much for that. And Margaret, thanks for that great question. And I hope you and all the animals that you care for will be okay. If you'd like to join us in this conversation with our two experts, we've still got another 20 minutes, 1-888-416-8333. Again, with your questions on extreme weather in Canada and how to prepare, 1-888-416-8333. You can also go online, cbc.ca/myquestion, which I think is how Kenneth Gurley has found us, who is writing from Kanata, Ontario, and writes, if we were going to move towards resilience, one of the things that are absolutely critical is to have updated building codes that reflect the environment we're in. For instance, if you're in an area at risk of wildfires or flooding, there are certain ways you can prepare your house. How can we get politicians to take this seriously so that people can be proactive in protecting themselves? Annabella.
2: Oh, that's such a great question. You have a super informed listeners that really get how we need to get to the resilience. So first of all, with building code,

0: bigger upgrades. So if I can just kind of touch a little bit maybe on wildfire, for example, it's just about keeping the 1.5 perimeter around the home clear of combustible materials. So removing any mulching, any small shrubs that could burn easily, removing your wood pile away from your home, make sure to clean your deck, clean your roof at the start of the season, keep an eye on it, your eavesdrops. 90% of homes that burn down do so from the embers that land on them. So picture if an ember were to land anywhere on your home, would it ignite something? Get rid of that, move it away. And this is something that can be done by anybody over a weekend. If you're considering retrofitting your home, of course, a roof that's Class A rated so that it can withstand wildfire would be ideal. That is a bigger cost if you're already considering it. When it comes to flooding, same thing. There are easy things that can be done, such as extending downspouts, making sure that, again, eavesdrops are clear so that water has somewhere to go, putting window well covers over the basement covers, and protecting your valuables. So keeping them at least 30 centimeters off of the ground in your lowest level. And if there's anything that's very valuable, of course, keeping it in higher up floors.
1: That is so helpful, Annabella. Thank you very much. Kenneth, thank you for making us think about some of that. I want to go deeper on that resilience piece and also open up what Kenneth brought up in the second part of his question, which was about the ways that we can connect with politicians and, in his words, get them to take it seriously. That is something that Umar Durrani was thinking about. He's from Surrey, BC, and before the show he asked this.
2: Wildfires are no longer just a provincial issue, in my opinion. They are becoming a national, rather international, climate emergency now. So given that several provinces can now face major fires at the same time, is Canada's provincial-based wildfire system still adequate? Or is it time for a permanent federal wildfire response agency?
1: So this is really about the connectedness of all of these different services and what's available to Canadians when there's something like a wildfire. Sharon, do you know if there is a permanent federal wildlife response agency of some kind, and what wildfire systems might be in place in different parts of the country?
3: So there's a lot of things that are in place. We have, I believe it's the Canadian Interagency Forest Fire Center as an example, and they're monitoring and different things like that. We have situational awareness across the country. In terms of having that national force, if you will, we rely on province to province requesting aid, right? So we've got people in Ontario, like in Northwestern Ontario, from Alberta right now, supporting us. And then we have, you know, gone to, you know, California and BC and Alberta and supported them. So there is a robust system of shared resources and things like that. But one of the issues, and I think I love that he mentioned the national piece, is this: it really is becoming what happens when nationally we get taxed out, and what happens if we can't bring from Australia, or we've had people from South Africa here. You know, what happens when it's maxed out, because it is happening globally. What one of the things that I think is super important is we need a national system. We need definitely better systems provincially. But we always have to remember that, you know, when we look at fires, floods, et cetera, it happens at the local level. So we have to make sure that we're being informed by what's happening at the local level. We need that situational awareness. One of the problems, I believe, is that we don't necessarily have that situational awareness. It gets fed up locally to provincial to federal, and it loses sort of some of the maybe urgency, some of the information. And then the response can be delayed if you're not fully having that. So I think what I would like to see is, yes, kind of a national strategy, a national force, but we also need to look at regional emergency operation centers as an example. So looking at them feeding into that broader system, we know best what's on the ground and what's happening, and can, you know, maybe triage where crews need to be sent or resources need to be sent. So I would like to see the system changed, definitely, into looking at it more nationally. And there is some national support. We can, you know, we've requested here right now, there's a request for federal assistance with the Army to assist with, if needed. So there are those systems in place, but looking at wildfire specifically, the system is pretty good for supporting one another, but we are starting to max out on being able to find that support when we're having events across the country.
1: Thanks very much for that, Sharon. Annabella, this whole conversation is pointing us towards patterns that have changed in people's lives. What do we know about what's driving

0: the intense weather patterns that we've been seeing?
1: So lots of different things, of course, are driving it, but we do definitely know that climate change is having an effect. So for example, the recent heat waves that we've had. So with climate change, what we've experienced is 1 degree of average temperature rise worldwide, but in Canada, it's been about double that. So we've already warmed at about 2 degrees Celsius, and in our northern regions are about 4 degrees. That sounds like a little bit for our average, but it actually causes our extremes to shift as well. So again, sorry, going back to extreme heat, we're having more heat waves occur. When they occur, they're more intense. So those temperatures are reaching historical limits. So we've heard about 44 degrees Celsius. You know, they're happening in parts of the country that wouldn't have happened before, like in the Northwest Territories. They're also happening earlier in the year than they would have, and we're having them occur more often. Similarly, with wildfire, the wildfire season has extended, so it starts earlier, it ends later. And what we have more of due to climate change is fire weather occurs. So fire weather are hot, dry, windy days that help spread those flames. So in order for a fire to start, it can be accidentally human caused or caused by lightning. And if we have that kind of weather and the vegetation is dry enough, it'll light up, and the weather will help spread the flames and have those big flames occur. So we can attribute a lot of the changes that we're seeing to climate change.
0: Thanks very much for that, Annabella. I just want to turn to the political here for a moment. This week, Prime Minister Mark Carney faced a lot of questions about how a new pipeline deal with Alberta is going to affect Canada's climate targets. And in response, what he said was, quote, "The changes that we have made will mean that our emissions will be higher in the next few years than they were projected to be under the previous government's plan." What comes up for you when you hear that, Annabella?
1: I'm concerned. Because it seems like we have that short-term view that politically we tend to have because of how politicians are in power. So they usually are in power for about 4 years or 8 years at most. So their impact seems short-lived, but really the decisions that they're making today will have an impact in the long term. I have a huge understanding to why these projects are being put into place. I understand that things have changed with our neighbors to the south, and of course, so many geopolitical situations that are happening in the world, that we want to have an energy system that works well for us. I'm unsure that this is the best decision as we continue to see the impacts that are happening across Canada. If we don't have a population to grow Canada for, then what's the point of having these big projects, these major projects that the government of Canada is putting through? I think it's really important that whatever decisions we make today take into consideration how they're affecting the current climate and the climate of the future. But we're already having the impacts as we're seeing with communities burning down, with people dying due to extreme heat. I don't think it's worth losing Canadians over these decisions.
0: Thanks very much for that, Annabella. That's the voice of Annabella Bonata, who's the Managing Director of Climate Science at the Intact Center on Climate Adaptation. Also in this conversation, we have Sharon Back, who's Community Emergency Management Coordinator for Pass Lake, Ontario. And we are talking about extreme weather in Canada, as many, many parts of the country are affected by different kinds of extreme weather and will continue to be in the future, is what our guests have been telling us. Now, you may have questions like the kind of thing that Annabella has been talking about, the sort of big picture. Why is this happening? What is happening? What does the political picture look like? Or you might have more practical questions. What do I pack? What goes in a go bag? What is a go bag? You can text us. We've still got another 10 minutes on this topic. 226-758-8924. Again, for a text message, 226-758-8924. Catherine Hughes is joining us from River John, Nova Scotia. Catherine, hi.
2: Hi. What's how are you?
0: I'm well. What's your question today?
2: My question is, what should people in this country feel, think, and do in the face of fires, floods, and dangerous storms and droughts when our government is abandoning already inadequate climate targets? And also, when we're listening to the news and watching things, and it seems like the government is already, certainly the Ontario provincial government and the federal government don't seem to be ready to cope with what's happening now. For example, the Namegusisagagun, I'm not sure if I'm saying that properly, and I apologize.

0: apologize if I'm not. Indigenous community is had to evacuate, self-evacuate on small boats. There's no road to their community. They were not warned that they had to leave when the flames were on their doorstep, basically. And I heard, I'm not sure if it was Minister of Public Safety or some job like that in the federal government this morning, saying that they didn't do anything wrong. So I'm really concerned about this. I'm not an Indigenous person, but I just think that that Canada has treated Indigenous people in this country terribly from the beginning of this country and before, and it just seems like Indigenous communities are more likely to be affected by these terrible climate disasters, and they shouldn't be left out of getting the support that they need. I'm also really concerned that, you know, as we give up on reaching the climate targets that our government has said that we, you know, should meet in the last government, we're spending billions and billions of dollars on military procurements. And these procurements are only going to increase our emissions. There's no way that they're going to help any, and they're not. They say, "Oh, the Army's helping out with these fires," but that's not the answer. So I'd like to know what the guests have to say about all this.
1: Catherine, thank you very much. You've expressed a lot of your own feelings there, and then also highlighted a really important fact that that we also came across this week, which is that Indigenous communities, people of color, people with disabilities, queer communities are impacted more severely, in part because of lack of access to resources or community assets, as Sharon has described them to us, that we really need to be thinking about individualized plans and some of the equity issues at the core of this, that some folks survive differently and with more of their lives intact than others, and that there are huge historical reasons for all of that. I really appreciate you highlighting that. Annabella and Sharon, I know that I'm putting a very political question at your feet, and you're really here as experts in weather changes and how we survive and how we prepare. But I do want to give you an opportunity, if you'd like to lean in on Catherine's question and comments. Annabella.
2: Mm-hmm. Yeah, Catherine hit on a lot of excellent points, and I can speak to the data to back that up. Indigenous communities are completely hit in a much greater degree than the rest of the country. So they make up 5% of our population, but 42% of evacuations each year. More of Indigenous communities are exposed to the wildland-urban interface, which is where wildfires happen. So we have the data to support what's currently happening. I wouldn't say that anybody's surprised with what we're seeing happen in our communities here in Northern Ontario. We also know from Environment and Climate Change Canada back in April or before then, when they released their seasonal outlook, that July, August, September would be hotter than normal, would have drier regions across the country. We also know that, as I mentioned fire weather earlier, that fire weather would be quite high for this time of year in this area. We have all of the data to back up what Catherine is saying. So what I would suggest is if people are feeling the way that Catherine is feeling, as she mentioned her opinions about this, is write to your counselor, write to your MP, to your MPP, to everyone, to make sure that they understand the concerns that are coming directly from the public, because they're speaking from a scientific point of view. So there's data to back up those opinions.
1: Thanks very much for that, Annabella. Sharon, I want to tap some of that practical knowledge you have and also just fill in the blanks for folks who might be in other parts of the country from where our last caller, from where Catherine lives. So you might not have heard it wherever you are living in Canada about what had happened in Collins First Nation, which is in Ontario. This is a community that had to self-evacuate due to wildfire, and they all worked together in a way that I think has really surprised people, the resilience. They have 130 registered members, but the number of people living in the community can really fluctuate, and they all had to work together. If you have a sense of Ontario, of the Ontario map, they live not too far from Thunder Bay, about 250 kilometers north. So Sharon,

0: with your work with Indigenous communities, are there lessons in how people can rely on each other in these moments that we can draw from what happened there in a place where some of the support that Annabella has been speaking to hasn't been available?
1: Well, I'm really glad she mentioned that community. I actually live in Thunder Bay, which is about 45 minutes from my home community of Pass Lake, where I am the CMC for, and a lot of those folks are in Thunder Bay right now getting support from various agencies and groups and the city. And it has been devastating to witness. And I've had a 30-year career in this. I have supported thousands of Indigenous communities. And what makes me concerned is that we have lost, first of all, the willingness to work with them on forest management in the north. Indigenous fire knowledge, I mean, they manage these lands for thousands of years. You know, there's ways to do it. So I think that's a piece from a community level of looking at supports and services and all that. I can tell you from our experience here right now, there is huge failures at all levels. We have municipalities affected, unincorporated communities with no governance like mine, and we have First Nations affected. And the system is set up in various different streams. It is incredibly difficult to get information. Requests are not being actioned. And like Annabelle had said, they knew this was coming. They knew this was coming. There are resources that should have been pre-positioned. Six days into this, we're still waiting for certain things. We're still waiting for activation of certain supports. We have, you know, hundreds of people in our communities that evacuated. We have no idea where they are because there was no system in place to support them. And so we have the Indigenous communities that are being flown down to Toronto. I mean, how hard is that? I mean, they're fleeing from a remote community to a major urban area. There's safety concerns there and that kind of thing. So it is, I'm just going to tell you, it's a mess. It's a mess here. And maybe I'm a little animated because I'm right in the middle of it right now. But I really hope that we're documenting well, because this has shown some incredible barriers that we need to fix, incredible red tape and jurisdiction. And like we're talking about today, these things are going to continue to happen. Our politicians cannot ignore them, and our citizens do need to go and say these things. Our groups, coalitions need to say we're worried. Premier Ford said, thank God no one's died. We actually don't know that. There are people in these parks and these far north paddling, canoeing, you know, all that kind of thing. We have no idea if flies have been lost. We do know a community's been lost, and it is devastating for them. And it's going to take, you know, a long, long time to rebuild, recover. I probably should stop there because I could probably do a whole show just on this topic. But we need to have better leadership. We need to have better support, and we need to look at the data that is referenced. If they want data, the numbers are there.
0: Sharon, thank you very much. Thank you both of you for answering this, because I know we really invited you in for such practical and so many zoom out views of what is happening in different parts of the country. But that political piece, the sort of what do I do now and what can I expect from leadership, is really helpful for folks as well. Catherine, thank you very much for your call. We're going to go now to Lisa Green, who emailed us with a question and asks, what about us seniors and others who don't have cell phones, so we don't get those extreme weather warnings? Why can't landlines get warnings? Sharon.
1: Oh, I'm so glad this came up. So I am a 30-year social worker as well as doing this. And what my focus has always been on, you know, how do we support the most vulnerable? Because that is where the bulk of our resources go when we're responding. But one of the things that we know happens is we have people in apartments in a heat wave, no air conditioning, perhaps have no family around, right? So it's looking at how we do that. If we are only going to ever focus on technology and phone calls and relying on people to check Facebook and stuff like that, that's not a holistic whole of community approach. There is a community in Ontario who did a survey, but they went door to door and they tried to get a sense, and it changes every day, but they tried to get a sense of preparing for this heat wave that we know is coming, that they knew kind of who

0: was living where, whether they had air conditioning or not, like if they had any medical conditions, if they would like to, you know, put their name on kind of like a registry, if you will. We do have some communities that have what's called vulnerable persons registries, run by different organizations. Now, of course, we're not ever going to capture everybody, right? People move and are transient, and we have people who visit and, you know, coming for medical appointments and things like that. But what we can do, we should do, and we have to take that proactive approach. The reactive approach is really what we've sort of, I find, as a system sort of settled on at this point. And the proactive is really, really what we need to do. So we need people to be community members. We need to kind of share that information. Who's most vulnerable in our community? Is there a buddy system that I know, like if there's a tornado warning and I know Julie down the street doesn't have a cell phone and doesn't watch TV, that I'm gonna call the landline, or I'm gonna run and get Judy, you know, and whatnot. So those are the things that we need to really focus on. Is it's an individual level, family level, friend level, but then translating that as well to our community level and pushing our leadership in the communities to say we need to do this proactive approach.
1: Thanks so much for that, Sharon. Lisa Green has also written in now, and Lisa asks, what about, I'm rereading Lisa's, I actually mean Kathy Watkins. Lisa, thank you so much for your message, enabling Sharon to share all of that. That piece about how we assess and survey our communities is totally fascinating, Sharon. Kathy Watkins has written in from Temagami, Ontario, and we had a little trouble connecting with her. Apparently we were on the phone with her, but she was asking, last time I was traveling north, there was a climate report to seek shelter. What should I do if I'm in the middle of a road trip on the Trans-Canada Highway? So I'm going to try and interpret a little bit of that there. I'm guessing what she's really thinking about is, in general, what do you do if you get a warning or you hear that everybody is supposed to be seeking shelter because of a climate event or extreme weather event, and you're not in that community that you've beautifully mapped? You are somewhere else on the road, moving somewhere that you don't actually know very well, which happens a lot right in the middle of summer, the time when all of this heat can clamp down. Sharon.
0: Yeah, this is something I kind of live with every day, because I travel the roads a lot around northwestern Ontario. And I mean, we're talking, it takes 12 hours to drive across, you know, our area. So we're constantly, a lot of us, on the road, and we move between communities. So things like, if you get those alerts, you know, and it says, you know, seek shelter, things like that, look for, you know, a ditch, look for a culvert, look for somewhere to get low, get out of the car, and try to do those kind of things. Cause usually the alerts will say, you know, very minimal, because they can't put a ton of information on. That's the way the alert system works. So it's very basic. Seek shelter, doesn't give you a lot more information than that. So looking around at your surroundings, I'm always kind of like aware of where I am and that kind of thing, and what could be a place to seek shelter. Most of the time, there's something kind of around. We just got to scan our environment, and you do the best you can to keep yourself safe.
1: Thanks very much for that, Sharon. This might make sense to most people, but I'm just wondering, if you're traveling, does your cell phone pick up the alerts that are relevant to where you are geolocated?
0: Yeah, the alerts ready system is done through each province. It is a national system, but it's done through each province. And when I was a field officer with Emergency Management Ontario, we had a community in northwestern Ontario that evacuated. It was a threat to life evacuation going out by road, one road in, one road out. And yes, they use the alert ready system, and they targeted it just for that area. So if I had been driving up to that particular community, not from there, my cell phone should pick that up. Now, technology as it is, there are flaws, of course, but yeah, exactly. So if I was traveling in Ottawa, and there was but I live from up here and I'm driving there, my phone should pick up that alert. Absolutely.
1: Thanks so much for that. Annabella, are there ways that you think people can prepare? You know, we've been talking now about when people are not at home, but when they are home, to be more weather resilient. What we've talked about, some of the practical things to do in the actual emergency, but as we are getting prepared well in advance and looking around the home, you've talked to us already about mulching and thinking about anything that could set fire when the embers hit their homes or their property or the apartment building where they live, to keep all of that clean. We caught that. Is there anything else we should be doing to up our weather resilience?
2: Yeah, absolutely. And I suggest listeners go to intechcenter.ca, where we have guides available for home flood protection, extreme

0: heat protection, wildfire smoke protection, and fire smart home, so wildfire protection as well. And the way that the guides are divided are by step one, things that are easy to do, so maintaining them twice a year, for example, that you can do yourself at low cost. The step two is completing simple upgrades that may cost a little bit more. And the third step is completing more complex upgrades. So the one that I didn't really touch on is extreme heat, for example. So in the step one, what we have is even just making sure that you know where your more vulnerable friends and family or neighbors may be. So mapping that ahead of time so you know to check on them when the time comes. Learning how to use your windows, for example, during extreme heat. So you may want to close them during the day when the heat is at its highest and open it at night when the temperatures have cooled down a little bit. Completing simple upgrades, so such as improving the insulation by adding draft strips around windows and doors, installing blinds and heat resistance curtains that you can close during those really hot hours of the day or when the sun is hitting on your window. And for more complex upgrades, consider adding shutters or awnings outside of your window, as long as it's not a wildfire risk area. But also painting the unit walls, so inside of your home, painting the walls a lighter color, like a white, and the outside as well. And if you're doing a more complex upgrade, installing windows or door that have a low solar heat gain coefficient. So my building, for example, is currently changing all of the windows, and they've chosen windows that do this. So we should be getting less solar radiation going forward with the new windows.
1: I am on your website right now looking at one of those guides. These are great. They're infographics. So even if folks struggle with literacy or if you're using English as a second language, a lot of this is really, really useful. If anyone is listening and didn't catch the web address there, it's intact, INTACT Center, spelled the Canadian way, intact center, CENTRE. .ca, and there are all these different sheets that you could print out even if you wanted to. Flooding, wildfire, extreme heat, just as Annabella was describing. Wow, these are great. Somebody has put an awful lot of time and effort into these. We are at the end of our conversation. I just want to ask one last question of you both as we're sort of thinking about that one thing we could start doing today. You know, maybe you're not going to spend the next week working on your resilience plan. These are, you know, Sharon, that piece about how we map our communities, that's going to take some time and investment for folks. But if there was one thing that people could do today, this weekend, to improve their emergency preparedness as we grapple with extreme or severe weather, what would it be? Annabella?
0: For me, it'd be take a moment to sit down with your loved ones, whoever you live with, and think about what you are at highest risk of and what you should really be preparing for. Because again, we have multi-hazards, things are happening all at the same time. But if you do have someone in your family with a chronic illness, make sure that you prioritize being protected from wildfire smoke and extreme heat, having medications ready if you need to go anywhere. So just kind of have a bit of a plan. So for me, it's that. It's sit down, think of what's your highest risk, and think of how you can protect people in your home.
1: Great. Sharon, a last thought. What's that one thing that people can do to improve their emergency preparedness in that moment of extreme weather that we are trying to prepare for? What's that one thing we should be thinking about or trying to do this weekend?
2: I kind of echo what Annabelle has already said. It's the knowledge, awareness, and I would say, very simply, if you don't have extra water in the home, go buy a case of water. If you don't have some non-perishable food at home, go buy that. It's really easy to throw that to the side. You check it once in a while for, you know, expiry dates. Start small. Start with those little things. Everything now for me for preparedness is a habit, because I know I have that water. I know I have that food. I know I have extra chargers for my phone and my computer that are in the car, and, you know, I recharge them once in a while. So make it very simply, just go grab a few things and make it a habit to keep building on it and restocking it.
1: You both have given us so much to think about, that big picture, the microcosm of our everyday life. Thank you so much for this complex and really, really important conversation. I think these things can make people feel just so incredibly hopeless. And you've just given us every single practical, political, and emotional tool that we can take forward with us. Thank you so much.
0: Thanks so much for having us.
1: I've been speaking with Sharon Back, who is the Community Emergency Management Coordinator for Pass Lake, Ontario. Alongside her, we had Annabella Bonda, who is the Managing Director of Climate Science at the Intact Center on Climate Adaptation. And those sheets

0: that she was describing that we can use for preparedness or to guide your plan making, Intact Center, intactcenter.ca. Coming up.
1: The average North American, 30% of the North American population, runs on a chronic sleep debt of 10 hours per week. And that accumulates over a lifetime.
0: If getting a good night of sleep in feels like a distant dream, you're certainly not alone. Across Canada, the sunshine makes it tough in the summer for everyone to maintain that natural slumber schedule. Then you add in the heat, and that's it. Sweltering hot, tossing and turning, limbs on fire, everything is annoying. We are taking all your questions about how to get your Z's in when the nights are short, the sun is relentless, and the heat is keeping you up all night. Call us with your summer sleep questions, 1-888-416-8333. Again, that's 1-888-416-8333. I'm Saroja Coelho. 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
0: Summer nights are so short, but they can feel epic and long for the sleepless. The morning light just creeping through the curtains, the night of tossing and turning, the sweating and the stressing. These can be moments of real dread for folks who have been unable to sleep in the warm weather. And if you generally struggle to get a good night of rest, then you probably notice that it gets worse when it's too hot at night or the days get really short. So if you are feeling sleep deprived and groggy and irritable, our guests are here to help you out and tuck you in. We are taking all of your questions about how to get a better night of sleep, no matter how warm it's going to be tonight. Dr. Michael Mack is a sleep medicine specialist and a psychiatrist at the Center for Addiction and Mental Health. And we are welcoming back Dr. Charles Samuels, who is the medical director of the Center for Sleep and Human Performance in Calgary. From bedtime tricks to sleep trackers, understanding circadian rhythms, or frozen socks in the freezer, we are hacking your summer sleep cycle. The number to call is 1-888-416-8333. 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Dr. Samuels and Dr. Mack, welcome.
7: Hello.
0: Hi there. Dr. Samuels, I think that you were the first guest on this show ever, if I'm right. I'm not sure Dr. Samuels can hear us. We're going to move on to Dr. Mack. Dr. Mack, why do you think people typically get a worse night of sleep in the summer?
7: Yeah, we know as a matter of scientific fact that the temperature that's conducive to sleep is actually on the cooler side. We're talking anywhere between an average of 16 to 20 degrees in the ambient temperature of your bedroom. So in the summertime, it's very difficult to achieve that, especially when we have a heat wave and the average temperature is like 25 and above. We know that that kind of temperature is associated with bad sleep at night, more light sleep, less deep sleep.
0: So what is actually happening to the body when it's hot at night?
7: Yeah, increases in body temperature are simply not conducive to sleep. What ends up happening is that your body is a compensatory mechanism to decrease your body temperature. It puts your body into fight or flight mode. Your blood vessels dilate, your heart starts to pump harder and faster, and that's just not compatible with good sleep.
0: We are we have a bunch of questions for Dr. Samuels as well. We're going to try and get him back on the line. So Dr. Mack, it's just you and me hanging out.

0: for a bit. Some parts of Canada, as we just talked about in the last hour, lots of folks are dealing with very serious heat. There was that heat dome over Ontario, Quebec, and some of eastern Canada. And then humidity comes into the factor, and what factors into all of this. How does humidity affect our sleep quality?
1: Yeah, like first off, when you have a heat wave, that's already hard. It's hard to sleep already. You add to that high humidity. Oh my goodness, high humidity makes it hard for our bodies to sweat, and sweating is our body's natural way to decrease body temperature. Because when you sweat, you know, some of the moisture evaporates from your skin, and that brings your body temperature down. So when you have high humidity in the environment, that prevents you from doing that. So it makes it harder to sleep.
0: Yeah, I happen to be quite a good sleeper most of the time, but I have to say winter is an easier time to fall asleep. Everybody's sort of cuddled up and in the hibernation mode, but there is something about heat that is just killer. If you are listening and you have questions about your own sleep cycle or even your kids or someone else that you care about, the number to call is 1-888-416. We are talking about how to get a better night of sleep, especially in the context of summer heat, but both of our guests are experts in sleep in general. I think we have Dr. Samuels back on the line. Hi there.
2: Hi.
0: Hi, welcome
2: back.
0: From
2: you again.
0: So Dr. Samuels, I was saying, I think that you were the first guest we ever had here on Just Asking.
2: I was, wow. As a matter of fact. Yeah.
0: We've been practicing good sleep hygiene ever since. We just talked to Dr. Mack about some of the things that we've seen changing in the country, record-breaking heat in some areas that has brought a lot of warmth to sleep time for people. What can people do if they're sleeping at high temperatures but they don't have access to air conditioning?
2: Yeah, so I think there's a number of things, and I usually sort of break it down into what can the individual do for themselves, what can they do in their own behaviors, and what can they do for the environment. I'm not sure if Dr. Mack mentioned that. And right now is a perfect time because you in the East have the smoke and we have a little bit, but normally we are just desperate with smoke. And the air conditioning becomes a real issue because in the West, you know, 15 years ago, we didn't really think about air conditioning because the heat was brief. So a lot of people didn't have it. But now with the smoke and the heat, a lot of people are getting air conditioning. So those that don't have it have a number of things that they can do. And the number one thing from my point of view is hydration, because Canadians are really bad at hydrating.
0: Are we?
2: Especially in Western Canada. And I don't have evidence. It's just clinically when I'm seeing patients, and we see many patients. One of the things I have to talk to them about when it comes to fatigue is the impact of dehydration. And people don't have significant thirst drive, so they don't, you know, take in enough. And actually an adult who's active needs 2 to 3 liters of fluid a day. And without that fluid, it really impairs your body's ability to manage heat, okay? And it gets worse as you're with age, and of course it's worse with children. So that's the number one, is the hydration. And then the other is managing your environment. For people who don't have air conditioning, it's really important to block out the heat during the day. So with blinds or anything that they can do, some people put foil up on their windows to keep their environment cooler and mitigate that, you know, building of heat over the course of the day. Those are two really important things that make a difference.
0: Thanks very much for that, Dr. Samuels. If you're just tuning in, we're thinking about how to get a better night of sleep in the summer heat. Of course, some of this is affected by the weather events that we were just talking about in the last hour. But in general, if you're tossing and turning at this time of year, maybe because the nights are very short and the light is very disturbing, or because it's just too warm and you're tossing and turning and kicking off those sheets all the time, or maybe even disturbing your beloved other half, you can call us at 1-888-416-8333. Again, the number to call for a better night's sleep in the summer heat, 1-888-416-8333. Dr. Samuels, I just want to go back to that water piece again, when you're talking about kids, because that one's a really tricky one, right? Nobody wants to have their kid getting up every 5 minutes in the middle of the night because they have to pee. And at the same time, we certainly don't want to leave them without the hydration that they need. And you talked about what an adult needs, that 2 to 3 liters of water for a good night's sleep, but not disturbed by needing to go to the bathroom all the time. What do you do about kids?
2: Well, I'm not a pediatrician, so I can't speak from a position of expertise.

0: But with kids, it is important to keep them hydrated through the summer. And the idea that they would be waking up throughout the night to have to pee is not necessarily true, because if they're properly hydrated, that won't happen to a person sleeping deeply, which generally speaking, children do. That becomes an issue more with adults, where, you know, and especially men with prostatism are waking up to pee. So, but still, they still need to be hydrated. You can't dehydrate someone. So it's just reducing the amount of fluid intake in the evening is very important. But keeping yourself hydrated during the day is actually the problem, because people don't think about drinking fluid. And I, even though we're talking about it a lot and people have all these water bottles, it's surprising how few people are careful about remaining hydrated. And they don't have to drink lots at night. That's not the point. It's just drinking through the day. And then they should be fine. It shouldn't disturb their sleep at night. Because I have to do this with the Olympic teams, with the athletes. Hydration is really important. They ask about disturbing their sleep. And of course, as long as they're not drinking volumes of water at night, it shouldn't really disturb their sleep.
1: Thanks for that, Dr. Samuels. If you have a question about getting a better night's sleep, that was Dr. Charles Samuels, Medical Director of the Center for Sleep and Human Performance in Calgary. We also have Dr. Michael Mack in this conversation, a sleep medicine specialist and psychiatrist at the Center for Addiction and Mental Health. And we're going to talk a lot about your state of mind when it comes to sleep as well. You can call us at 1-888-416-8333. Again, that's 1-888-416-8333. You can also find us online, cbc.ca/myquestion. Before the show, we reached out to just asking listener Catherine LaRue, who is in Ottawa. This is her question.
2: When my son was about 14 years old, I guess, we started noticing some massive issues with his sleep patterns. He would stay up late. He would have trouble getting up in the morning, but it went on and on. And we took him to a GP, took him to a clinic. They all put it down to either hormones or lazy teenager syndrome. I don't know if there's an actual thing that a label that goes with that. But and then finally, after so much research, we were able to identify a sleep clinic in Toronto who had something on their website talking about delayed sleep phase syndrome, I believe, which basically meant that he could get to sleep, but he couldn't stay asleep. And eventually, once we discovered this other potential diagnosis, he was finally prescribed a mild amphetamine to speed him up during the day, to basically reset his circadian rhythms so that he would get into a more normal sleep pattern. And it worked. So I guess my question is twofold. Is there anything that's being done to make general practitioners and clinics and things more aware of how many of these other syndromes there are? Because I was told at the time that this was one of the least diagnosed or the most misdiagnosed syndromes that existed. I'm sure there are more. And what do we do, or what can we do, to let parents know? So that they don't do what we did, which was just assume, you know, he was just not wanting to get out of bed. I have since apologized to him for that. So, just curious.
1: Catherine, thank you so much for that question. What a thoughtful mom. Dr. Mack, before we dive into Catherine's bigger questions there, maybe you could just define for us delayed sleep phase syndrome. What is that?
3: Yeah, it's a condition basically where the person's internal body clock is set late. So these folks end up sleeping late and wake up later, and can't sleep and wake up during socially acceptable time frames. So they typically go to bed anywhere between, you know, 3 to 4 o'clock in the morning. Then they'll wake up anywhere between the late morning and even early afternoon. And it disproportionately affects adolescents. You know, we used to think maybe 7 to 16% of adolescents were affected. New prevalence numbers put prevalence at 3 to 5%. The problem is when young people have to go to a homeroom at 8:30 in high school, or, you know, go to the bank, et cetera, they're still sleepy. So, and that, you know, young people, adolescents, they have physiologic phase delay. You know, as primates, we have a tendency to sleep and wake up late as adolescents. And if we don't outgrow it, that's when it becomes a big problem.
1: Dr. Mack, Catherine was describing their situation in which the medical symptoms were being

0: written off, or they couldn't identify her son's sleeping disorder. In your experience, how common is that?
1: Unfortunately, it is a common thing, you know, unless you're seeing a doctor that has an interest in sleep disorders, like Dr. Charles Samuels, who's an expert at this as well. You know, you might hear, oh, maybe your teen is, you know, having just simple insomnia, or maybe they have like a volitional issue. Maybe, you know, they don't like school. And then, you know, young people get feel blamed for that when it's actually, you know, it's a health condition.
0: Thanks for that, Dr. Mack. Dr. Samuels, what kind of education do you think parents need or is needed rather in the medical community so that parents can better identify sleep disorders and have conversations with the doctors who are helping the kids in their lives?
2: Well, there's a long history actually to this. And I would argue that I was probably interviewed by CBC in 1998 about this very condition in young athletes. And we did a segment on the national news with a hockey player, a female goalie. And because of the work that I do with athletes, and it is usually around adolescence, and, you know, as Dr. Mack mentioned, the predilection for this is in the time of adolescence and as the adolescents are transitioning through to all adulthood. But it's, you know, 14 years old is bang on for this to start. And so we've spent a fair bit of time, I think, Michael and I actually on the board of the Canadian Sleep Society, figuring out ways to educate primary care physicians, because this is simply not on the map of most primary care physicians. They're dealing with, you know, volumes of patients with serious medical conditions. And so these kinds of subtle conditions don't get addressed. But I would argue that family doctors, certainly we do a lot of educating through the universities. We get asked to give education. Family doctors now are asking about this condition because parents bring their kids in. So unfortunately, the caller was, you know, they were in a generation of time when, or in an area where this just wasn't on the, you know, radar of the doctors that they saw. But they ultimately got to a clinic, they got treatment. And so, but this is very common. And this is the fight over school start times. So I would argue that actually there is a bit of awareness in the community, because the fight over school start times, which is ubiquitous across our country, and time changes are driven by this issue of teenagers requiring the most amount of sleep in the lifetime is when you're a teen, and getting the least because in part of this condition called delayed sleep phase syndrome. And then, Michael, you might remember the term they use, social jet lag, you know. So these are very common things, and the circadian rhythm becomes a very important part of why people, and certainly in Western societies, don't get enough sleep, which really is the number one problem, is people just aren't getting enough sleep, let alone having sleep disorders.
0: Dr. Samuels, that's so helpful. Maybe just to fill in the blanks, the circadian rhythm, I'm not sure everybody knows exactly what that is, and maybe how it changes in the summer.
2: Well, okay, so yeah, that's a whole other topic, but our circadian rhythm governs when we sleep. So, and you can use the term night owl and lark or early bird are the classic terms. So a night owl, which is what we're talking about, delayed sleep phase syndrome, these people are, you know, colloquially referred to as night owls. Their clock is delayed, as Dr. Mack mentioned, and so they just don't have the drive for sleep until later. So I would say to people in Calgary, you know, mothers and would bring their kids in and go, he can't fall asleep. And they would think, you know, that they're lazy because they can't wake up, which is absolutely not the case. I would say, look, if we can take you guys and put you in Honolulu, he'll be fine. He'll fall asleep at 10 or 11 and he'll wake up, you know, at 7, because that's where the brain lives. West of here, you know, Honolulu, Sydney, Australia.
0: Wow, that's so interesting.
2: Yeah, so I mean, we have methods, and one treatment that was given to this son, her son, was a stimulant, which, you know, I don't do that often, but Dr. Mack might be able to give us some insight into that. But we use light therapy, which is the winter depression light, the sad light, and that regulates the

0: circadian rhythm in the morning, which is the key anchor. And that really is regulating the release of melatonin, which occurs in the evening. And heat affects the release of melatonin. So our body needs to be cooling at sleep onset for melatonin to be released appropriately in the right time.
1: Thanks very much for that, Dr. Samuels. We are talking about getting a good night of sleep in the summer. 1-888-416-8333 is the number to call to speak to Dr. Charles Samuels, who you just heard, and Dr. Michael Mack, both sleep experts helping us get a better night of sleep, even as temperatures are high. Again, the number is 1-888-416-8333. You can also find us online, cbc.ca/myquestion. Jeff Mainring from Kispamsis, New Brunswick, is joining us next. Hi, Jeff.
2: Hi, it's Mainring, actually. And
1: Mainring. Thanks for correcting me. I appreciate that. With a name like mine, I always like folks to say mine right, too.
2: Wasn't my idea.
1: So, Jeff, you are a short sleeper, a happy short sleeper.
2: Yes, as long ago as in my teens, I can remember if I got had to get up after only 2 hours, I could function just fine. My brother was the opposite. He could sleep for 10 hours and get up and get right to work. If I sleep 10 hours, I'm lunch meat. I'm 73, and I find that if I get what most people consider a healthy, good night's sleep, I wake up feeling like poop. And I'd seem to do much better if I get up after, you know, 4.5, 5, maximum 6 hours sleep, any much more than that. And I feel awful. And I'm sure I'm in a minority, but I'm sure I'm not alone.
1: Thanks so much for that, Jeff. I'm sorry, you really have us laughing at the description of what you're like after many hours of sleep. Sleep that feels elusive for so many of the folks who are calling in. Dr. Mack, Jeff is fresh after 4 hours and feels pretty bad after more. How often do you see something like that, and what's going on there?
3: So Jeff is a rare breed. For most of us, you know, who are adults age 18 to 64, we all need about 7 to 9 hours of sleep. If you're a person who's above 65, you need about 7 to 8 hours of sleep. If you're younger than 18, you need longer sleep because the brain and the body is still in growth. There are people like Jeff who have physiologic short sleep. They require less sleep compared to the average person in society. The sleep duration as a requirement is sort of like a bell curve. Most of us are in the middle, and then some people need less and some people need more. And Jeff is one of those folks on the left-hand side of the curve. You know, he's able to function with a less number of hours of sleep on average, but is still able to function well. And that's the most important thing to answer yourself. When I wake up, can I get through the day and meet my obligations? If so, then, you know, feel blessed that you can work with fewer hours of sleep.
1: But it's kind of amazing if you think about it. If he's only sleeping 4 hours, that is 20 hours that he has to do his life. That is kind of amazing. Jeff, thanks so much for calling in. Trudy Ombre-Bueno is joining us now from Vancouver, British Columbia. Trudy, hi.
4: Hi.
1: What's your question today for Dr. Mack and Dr. Samuels?
4: Well, I try to cool down when I use face cloth. Put them in cold water and apply them on my forehead, on my neck, on my wrists, on my knees, on my ankles, and try to cool down a little bit. But I cannot sleep and I cannot drink too much fluid because that would mean that I'm incontinent. And I don't pee enough to release the fluid, and it stays in the body and in my legs. They are swollen.
1: Oh, Trudy, you must be feeling so uncomfortable in the summer heat at night. I'm sorry. Yeah. I'm sorry to hear about all of that. Well, how lucky are we to have two doctors in this conversation? I'm going to let both of our experts speak to your situation. So, Dr. Mack, you just heard some of the symptoms that Trudy is having. Maybe for other folks listening, because not everybody will understand why she would have tried the back of her ankles or the knees, why cooling down specific parts of the body are some of her approach. And then, since that's not working for Trudy, what else she might be able to do?
3: Yeah, like Trudy is employing strategies to cool down the body so that, you know, then it's becoming, you know, attaining

0: maybe a body temperature that's more amenable to sleep, especially in the summer heat. It's very, very hot. As I mentioned previously, high temperatures means that it's more difficult to sleep. So some people will take ice packs as an example, or cooling packs. And then the key to using those is to not apply directly to the body. You know, treat these using wet, cool towels, which is fine. If you're going to use an ice pack, you're going to wrap the ice pack with the towel so that you're not putting the ice pack directly to your skin. And if you put it on your forehead and even, you know, on your ankles, some other people will put frozen socks on as a way to decrease body temperature. These are all just different strategies to decrease body temperature, so it makes it easier for you to sleep at night. You know, it really depends if you have the luxury of air conditioning. If you have an air conditioner, then, you know, it's easy, right? You turn on the switch, you turn the temperature down. For those of us who don't have air conditioning, these strategies might be the ones that you use. Or if it's not too hot outside, you can open your windows and you have a breeze coming through. And we talked about humidity earlier in the call. Having a dehumidifier, if it's high temperatures and high humidity that you're dealing with, that can also help. And then lastly, as another strategy to decrease temperatures at night when you're trying to sleep, If you live in a home that has multiple levels, you might choose to sleep on the lower levels at night because heat rises.
1: Great. Thanks for all of those tips, Dr. Mack. Dr. Samuels, just to fill in a couple of the blanks, Trudy told our producers before the show that she has kidney problems. So that explains some of the difficulty with fluids, and she believes that that's what's causing her legs to swell. But she would really like to know how to cool down. She's having a lot of trouble sleeping. And as she said that, you know, you can actually hear it when she's speaking. She sounds really distressed. So this is clearly making life very uncomfortable this summer.
2: Yeah, and so she's done all the things we would recommend, and she's choosing those parts of the body because that's where blood flow comes to the surface, and she's cooling her body down externally by applying cool compresses to those areas of the body. So those are specific areas, the neck, the head, behind the knees, the ankles, and the wrists. So those are specific areas where you can actually cool the body with compresses. So, in her case, fans become important. Using the fan with the cool cloths can start to dissipate heat from the body. If hydration is an issue, that's fine. I mean, you know, you have to take into account medical problems that might be affected by people's ability to consume fluids. And she's older, so she'll be much more susceptible to these summer heats than the average middle-aged adult. You know, it depends on her environment, where she is, if she's in an apartment, if she has cross ventilation. If she doesn't have cross ventilation, fans become very critical for cooling the body. I think there's, you know, unfortunately, there's not a lot more you can do other than to, go to the doctor and see if there's some other sleep problem. But when, you know, it's very important to know that the highest prevalence of sleep disturbance in adult life occurs as we transition past 60 years of age, in part due to our medical conditions. They will disturb sleep. And there's only so much you can do other than manage the medical condition. So if she has kidney conditions, for instance, there may be other medical disorders that she has as well that are contributing to the sleep disturbance, and they're just made much worse by the heat.
1: Thanks very much for that, Dr. Samuels. Trudy, thank you so much for the question. Dr. Mack, it feels like this could be a good moment, just hearing the amount of distress that Trudy is expressing when she was chatting with us. Maybe you could help us understand also some of the mental health pieces here. How does your mental health, how is it connected to your sleep health?
0: Yeah, it's hard to talk about one subject without talking about the other. You know, smarter minds than I have mentioned that, you know, sleep is the vital sign for mental health. We know that the relationship is bidirectional. If you have good sleep, generally speaking, you're going to have good mood and good mental health in general. And if you have good mental health, you're going to have good sleep. So those things go hand in hand. And, you know, I hear from Trudy that, you know, that her struggle with sleep and that might be causing, you know, some distress mentally.
1: Thanks very much for that. I understand that there is cognitive behavioral therapy available for people, also known as CBT, but I didn't know until this week that sometimes folks who are having sleep issues can use those techniques and psychological guidance to deepen

0: And it also works in people with bad sleep and mental health problems like depression, anxiety, PTSD, so on and so forth. It's a time-limited therapy. You know, people usually attend 4 to maybe 12 sessions over the course of the same number of weeks, so once a week. The great thing about this therapy is that the gains are durable, meaning that when you complete the course, your insomnia gets better. It tends not to come back because your approach to sleep has changed. And it's a great way for people to come off of sleeping medications because we know, you know, with all medications, there's the good and the bad. There can be side effects that are associated with these medications. And, you know, it's just a great treatment and we want to get our message out there that this is something that people should look into.
1: Thanks very much for that, Dr. Mack. Ankur Mahajan is joining us now from Calgary and has a question. Hi there.
2: Hi, my name is Ankur and I am 48 years old now. And I've been diagnosed with sleep apnea for a number of years now, and I've been very diligent, you know, wearing my CPAP machine and all that. And I try to have, you know, for the last couple of years, I've tried to maintain a regimental routine about my sleep, more or less, to try to get 7 or 6.5, 7, 8 hours of sleep. My problem is, even after that, I wake up and I'm tired through the day. I sometimes can barely keep my eyes open, and it's become very embarrassing that sometimes I just nod off and can't keep my eyes open. I've gone and get some sleep studies done. Nothing has come back as problematic. So I'm just wondering if you have any ideas around that. What else can I do? I do drink enough water. I stay away from alcohol nowadays. It's just I'm at my wit's end in terms of understanding how do I, you know, go through the day without periods of this sleepiness and fatigue.
1: Thank you so much, Ankur. There are so many folks dealing with what you're dealing with. And of course, that all gets worse as soon as it gets hot. What a summer this has been. I read that you're in Calgary where weather has been shifting a lot over the summer. And that's probably made things more difficult. Dr. Samuels, as you're listening to Ankur, what would you recommend? Not only in terms of what he can do right now, but he's just described already having gone to a clinic and starting a conversation. What else can he do to advocate for his sleep?
3: Well, there's a number of things, and I want to thank Ankur for calling in and you guys for letting him speak, because this is a big problem in our country. The fact is that Ankur has only been addressed from the perspective of obstructive sleep apnea, and it's been treated, and he's done everything diligently to address his sleep, but he's not getting the outcome, as Dr. Mack mentioned with our first caller in the short sleep. Sleep is only important for how you feel during the day. Sleep itself, neither here nor there. It doesn't matter in the sense that the goal of sleep is to feel well and rested during the day. So the fact is, Ankur has not been properly evaluated and probably actually not been seen by a sleep doctor, which is very common in our country, except for the province of Ontario and in part Quebec. So the rest of the country does not have access to sleep expertise the same as the province of Ontario. And that's very important for people to understand. So if they're being seen by CPAP clinics, which is not a sleep clinic, they are not getting fully evaluated and they need to seek out a proper sleep clinic and sleep physicians that are trained who can comprehensively assess Ankur and see why he's not feeling rested, having had his sleep apnea treated, because sleep apnea is not the only reason people are tired. So I would argue that there's a lot that can be done in his case, but he needs to be properly evaluated.
1: Wow. Okay. That's really important. The access piece. I also think that there are probably ears perking up in this, listening to this conversation when they hear that a CPAP clinic and a sleep clinic are not the same thing, that you may not have had access to the medical folks that you need to have access to. Thanks for that, Dr. Samuels. Dr. Mack, would you like to add anything about the kind of medical access that we need and what kind of assessments we need to get, but also just speaking specifically to Ankur's situation?
0: Yeah, like about the Ankur situation, I totally agree with Dr. Sam.

0: Daniels, which is we need to evaluate him to see if he has other issues that are happening in sleep that are causing, you know, daytime fatigue and sleepiness and non-refreshing sleep. So that could be, you know, just giving examples, not speaking specifically to Anchor's case. They could include things like restless leg syndrome. You know, some folks will have complex behaviors at nighttime. You know, and some folks will have conditions that cause them to have arousals, you know, going from a deeper stage of sleep to lighter stage of sleep and wakefulness, not known to the patients themselves. That's why getting appropriate diagnosis and assessments means, you know, better treatment outcomes. And as for access, you know, that remains a huge issue for sleep medicine in the country of Canada. We do have a concentration of sleep experts in Ontario, and as Dr. Samuels mentioned, in parts of Quebec, you know, maybe, you know, in the West there where Dr. Samuels is. The thing is that we don't have enough sleep doctors to see the patients that are out there right now in the population. And, you know, we're trying to bring greater awareness through the advocacy work that we do through the Canadian Sleep Society and the Sleep Research Consortium Canada. But, you know, it's work to be done.
1: Thanks very much for that. Ankur, thank you so much for calling in with your question and describing some of it as some of what you were going through. Alicia is calling from Calgary, Alberta. Hi there.
2: Hi there.
1: What is your question for our two doctors today?
2: So I have a question. So I am 46 and I am in that perimenopausal stage. So I used to sleep no problem. I used to sleep basically like a baby. And then around when I was 43, so one night I didn't sleep well. So since then it basically flipped. I cannot get good sleep. And then I went to a sleep clinic. I got a sleep study done, stage 2 sleep study, I believe. And my AHI is 11.7. And they gave me a CPAP trial. I'm on that trial stage right now. It's, of course, it's very difficult to get used to it. So my question is, because I'm in that perimenopausal stage, is it physiologically normal at this age having this kind of sleep issues, specifically deep sleep? Why I'm asking deep sleep specifically because I used to monitor my sleep stages through Apple Watch, and then whenever I get good, like longer deep sleep, I usually feel good. If I get deep sleep around 20 to 30, and then I am in the bed around 7.5 and 8 hours, even though I slept well and like core sleep and or REM sleep, in total is fine, but deep sleep is short, I don't feel good. I really have brain fog that day. I cannot function. It's really impacting my entire life. And I went to ask the physicians, how can I improve? Is there anything that I can do to improve my sleep in this stage? Basically, they were offering like Zolpidem, Z medications that I completely refused. And then they said, okay, go ahead and try the CPAP. And then for the day, you can try Vyvanse if you feel sleepy. That was the basically answer. When I started, you know, asking more questions, they didn't like it. So my question is, how can I improve my sleep quality during this stage and then increase a deep sleep stage specifically?
1: Thank you so much for that question. I'm going to pass you to both of our doctors, but I think you have more than one question going on there. Some of it about being in menopause and some of it being about trackers. So we're going to split those two things up because I know that our guests have something to say on all of that. Dr. Mack and Dr. Samuels, we have 10 minutes left and I want to make sure that we parse this one apart. Let's talk about the menopause piece first. Sleep, being elusive for some people going through menopause. What can be done in Alyssa's case, and in general, what should people who are going through menopause advocate for or look for as things that they can work on towards getting a better night of sleep? Dr. Samuels, could you go first?
3: Yeah, no, I'm happy to. It's a very, very important question. So just to give some perspective to Alyssa and the listeners, we receive 500 to 700 referrals per month. And the bulk of those referrals are menopausal women. So our largest demographic, probably 30 to 40%.

0: are menopausal women. That's a lot. And so her problem is classic. So she is not alone, let's say. That's number one. Menopause is clearly part of the problem. There's no question about it because the changes that occur during menopause. Sleep is one of the top five complaints in menopausal, perimenopausal women. This is very well documented. So the management of menopause in Canada, again, is very limited, and women are left having to seek help outside the healthcare system because of the waits in the women's health programs and whatnot. So I would say that, you know, a family physician or primary care health provider that has expertise in menopause definitely needs to be involved in the care for this particular individual. With regard to the sleep apnea, first and foremost, the AHI of 11 is really mild, so I wouldn't expect that that's playing a major role, and I would expect that that would be very difficult to adjust to CPAP in an individual whose sleep is disturbed to this level. So in many cases, people like myself and Dr. Mack would be careful about starting CPAP. Again, if the individual has been seen at a CPAP clinic, that's, you know, if it's a nail, they're going to use a hammer, you know, or a hammer and nail, because that's all they have. But if you're seeing a proper sleep clinic with sleep physicians, they're going to have a broader approach to the problem, and it won't be just sedatives and stimulants, which is what was suggested. There'll be, for instance, behavioral sleep medicine, or, you know, CBT for insomnia, which would be the foundation of treating this individual in our setting, and I'm sure in Dr. Mack's setting. And medications would be, you know, supplementary, but first and foremost is the management of menopause.
1: Thanks very much for that, Dr. Samuels. Dr. Mack, I'd like to invite you to do two things, briefly to add anything you want to about Alyssa's situation specifically and some of the things that Dr. Samuels has been talking about. But also, Alyssa mentioned wearable technology, so sleep trackers. She has been really trying to figure out or hack her sleep. So maybe you could speak to some of the accuracy of that technology in detecting the quality and the quantity of sleep.
2: Yeah, so just briefly touching on the case, I agree with Dr. Samuels. You know, particularly in this population, you know, ladies in perimenopause, that's probably the biggest proportion of patients that we see with insomnia symptoms and insomnia disorder in the clinic. You know, in this period of life, there's a change in thermal regulation, and you know, ladies will talk about having hot flashes, and that's a big reason why they have insomnia symptoms. And you know, let's say if a person has had, you know, multiple nights of bad sleep from night sweats, menstrual symptoms, stress, etc. You know, after months of disrupted sleep, she might develop conditioned arousal. Now she's worried about sleep, monitoring the clock, monitoring her sleep tracker more, to the point you know, where it might be interfering with her sleep. And at that point, cognitive behavior therapy for insomnia is going to be the mainstay treatment. So I totally agree with Dr. Samuels there. On the subject of sleep trackers, they've come a long way. You know, when we talk about consumer grade sleep and activity trackers, there was a point in the distant past when they were not accurate as compared to, let's say, actigraphy, which is the research level version of these types of devices that are usually worn on the wrist or as a ring. They use movement as a proxy for wakefulness and a relative absence of movement as a proxy for sleep. So I'm happy to say that these days, the current generation of sleep trackers and activity trackers do a very good job of, you know, monitoring your sleep, but they all share a common downfall, which is they're going to overestimate the time that you're actually sleeping because you're using movement as a proxy for wake. When you're trying to fall asleep and you're trying to, let's say you're up in the middle of the night trying to fall back asleep again, you're lying pretty still, right? So it's probably going to misinterpret that wake time as sleep. So, you know, in that constraint, most of them overestimate your total sleep time.
1: Thanks very much.
2: The other thing I want to point out is that, oh, the last little bit here about the sleep stages, like deep sleep and REM sleep, unless these trackers look at your brain waves, there's no reliable way to ascertain sleep staging. So I wouldn't worry too much about that.
1: That's very sobering. Thanks very much for that, Dr. Mack. Dr. Samuels, we only have 1 minute left, and medications haven't come up much, but because we had two folks who were talking about sleep apnea, and I believe Alyssa was saying that that had come up in some of the conversations that she was having, last month Health Canada

0: approved weight loss, the weight loss drug Zepbound, for treating sleep apnea in adults with obesity. What is sleep apnea, and how might weight loss drugs help with that condition? I'm sorry to put you under the gun, but you only just have a little bit less than a minute.
1: Well, that's fine. Yeah, no. So Zepbound is one of the newer GLP drugs, and most people have heard about them through advertising and maybe have talked to their doctors. So they're used in patients with specific criteria defining their obesity. With Zepbound, very simply, it was studied for its effect on sleep apnea. So in other words, it's approved in Canada and by the FDA for treatment of sleep apnea. The mechanism of action is believed in part to be changes in weight, but there may be others that are other effects of the drug that are being investigated as well. We just discussed this topic yesterday on Rounds with the team. So the fact is that it's been approved by the FDA and Health Canada, and I'm sure we'll be seeing it used to some extent. The effectiveness of it, we will learn over time.
0: Thank you so much for that, Dr. Samuel. Sorry to squeeze you in there at the end. What an important last point.
1: That's okay.
0: Thank you both so much for this conversation.
1: You're very welcome.
0: I've been speaking with Dr. Michael Mack, who is a sleep medicine specialist and psychiatrist at the Center for Addiction and Mental Health, and Dr. Charles Samuels, medical director of the Center for Sleep and Human Performance in Calgary. And that brings us to the end of this edition of Just Asking. The show was produced by Rachel DeGasperis and Brianna Goss. Dave Modi is our technical producer. Our screeners, Hannah Mann, Liz Mendez, and Andrew Roberts. We had production assistance from Charles Molgat. Our senior producer this week is Kim Casher, and I'm Saroja Coelho. Thank you so much for all your calls. We are available as a podcast. There's a lot of quick fire information. Go to cbc.ca/podcasts. Look for Just Asking. Have a great weekend, folks.
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3: The Commonwealth Games are headed to Glasgow, Scotland. 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
2: Your World Tonight is coming up next. Then, in half an hour, it's Laugh Out Loud with Ali Hassan.
4: It's All Hail the Bald Kings and how just one holy sock can wreck your day. Laugh Out Loud is live from the 905 Comedy Festival in Oshawa with Angelica Scanura and Mark DeBonis.
5: It's absolutely disgusting, in my opinion, that they want to politicize and play games when people's lives are on the line.
6: Doug Ford defends his government's wildfire response. Ontario's premier meeting with evacuees in Thunder Bay Saturday as the number of wildfires grows. And toxic smoke continues to blanket large areas of the continent. This is Your World Tonight. I'm Gina Louise Phillips. Also on the program, we'll tell you about the dangers of wildfire smoke for people with asthma. And
7: at least 1 million women and girls have lost access to critical services and support.
6: The UN says women and girls are being cut off from life-saving supports, but the need for those supports has never been greater. More than 900 wildfires are burning across Canada. It's triggered evacuation orders and alerts, in addition to air quality warnings, as smoke chokes out millions of people in cities across North America. One in five of those fires are burning across Northwest Ontario alone. Communities there are forced to suddenly leave their homes as the province faces scrutiny of its handling of the emergency. But as Philip Lee Shannock reports, today the premier is strongly defending his government's response.
8: First Nations are basically left to fend for themselves.
9: Chief Wilfred King of the Gull Bay First Nations

0: as his community of 1600 north of Thunder Bay declared a state of emergency last week and many evacuated south.
1: There was no vacancy in Thunder Bay for any hotels or any place of shelter.
0: He and leaders of a number of communities say they feel let down by all levels of government, that not just emergency planning, but preparations for this fire season fell short.
1: We have solutions to some of these problems. Both the federal government and the provincial government must listen to First Nations.
2: This was preventable.
0: Linda DeBassege is Anishinaabeg Nation Grand Council Chief. She says not only were warnings from the community not heeded, they were left in the dark when it came to evacuating.
2: And that includes the non-First Nations that are affected by this fire. People's lives are the number one thing.
0: Don Elliott is owner of Matisse Lake Outfitters, a fly-in fishing, hunting, and canoe trip outfit based in Armstrong, Ontario, 250 kilometers north of Thunder Bay. He says he got mixed messages from Ontario's Ministry of Natural Resources, which cost him precious time.
3: It was just mass chaos. There was rumor it was going to be an evacuation, and then we were told it was a rumor. We left with almost nothing.
0: He and his family ended up self-evacuating to Thunder Bay, leaving his 40-year-old business to burn.
3: It's gone. It's not coming back. But it's so disappointing. I keep hearing this from Aminar and the minister and all the wonderful things they're doing. Well, it's not happening here.
4: You know, it's not time to politicize these emergencies, unfortunately.
0: Ontario Premier Doug Ford dismissed much of the backlash to opposition politicians. He toured Thunder Bay Saturday, where an evacuation center opened with food and accommodations. From here, many will be offered temporary lodgings in southern Ontario communities until they can return home. Ford denied the province has cut firefighting budgets.
4: I will not spare a penny. Not a penny. Last year, we spent $271 million. There is no limit to spending. If it's $500 million this year, so be it.
0: Minister of Natural Resources Mike Harris says the province has made an historic $650 million investment, buying six new water bombers and five helicopters, on top of funding increases for aviation, forest fire, and emergency services.
5: So it's pretty unfair, honestly, to say that the province isn't doing what it needs to do.
0: The National Assembly of First Nations disagrees. It passed an emergency resolution this week saying the federal and Ontario governments let communities down by failing to have an adequate emergency plan in place before the fires started. Philippe Shannock, CBC News, Toronto.
6: Elsewhere, wildfires are burning in BC, the Northwest Territories, and as far east as Nova Scotia. Crews there are fighting an out-of-control wildfire about 100 kilometers northeast of Halifax. In BC, the situation has been intensified by lightning strikes, sending the number of fires past 100. Most of them are burning out of control. Stephanie Cram has more.
7: A helicopter gathering water to douse a wildfire near Pemberton, BC. Earlier this week, that fire inched close to Colleen Sedwick's farm.
8: Fire started up here, looked like a volcano up top, started wrapping around, went down this way. BC wildfire came up and went down the path to the dike yesterday when it hopped the creek.
7: She says the farm was spared from any major damage.
8: It's all hands on deck, clearing, tilling the fields here behind us, spreading water everywhere.
9: We prepared for the worst and just hope for the best.
7: That's Rick Van Kesteren with BC Wildfire Service. The organization is monitoring conditions this weekend. He says the province is at risk for increased lightning, but a storm traveling through northern BC will bring plenty of much-needed rain.
9: But what we're hoping to see is hopefully less activity as the storm progresses, so to say, because it's trending wetter than it was before.
7: To the east, the Boston Bar region was evacuated earlier this week, with many residents like Kyle Wood heading to Chilliwack.
10: When I was leaving, there's half the hill is like candling, and there's smoke. It's really smoky. You can see flames. Half the mountain is basically on fire, it felt like.
7: To the north of Boston Bar, a wildfire near Clinton is raging out of control. On Friday night, an evacuation order was issued for the Big Bar Lake and Meadow Lake regions. Colton Davies, an information officer with the Thompson-Nicola Regional District's Emergency Operations Center, says that fire is moving quickly.
11: The fire appears to be moving north with the way the winds are blowing. And obviously, it seems like pretty significant movement from some pretty big winds that have happened on Friday.
7: He says 131 properties were evacuated, and anyone camping in the area are also

0: urged to leave. There is some reprieve for a community in the Northwest Territories. After being away from their homes for 3 weeks, Mayor Les Wright says residents of Fort Simpson can return starting today.
1: We're definitely excited, and it is safer. We were waiting for the weather to change, and we have less fire activity. A little bit of smoke, but this isn't necessarily from this fire.
0: But the area is still dealing with evacuations. Officials say a fire north of Wrigley has moved closer to the community and that residents should stay away. Stephanie Cram, CBC News, Edmonton.
2: As wildfire season gets longer and the fires get bigger, it means many Canadians are inhaling more smoke. Camille Vernet tells us what that means for people with chronic respiratory illnesses. We first brought you this story in April.
3: In this bag... my better puffer.
4: 9-year-old Roland Latimer has asthma and never leaves home without his puffers.
3: My lungs, like, close up. I could, like, lose breath and maybe even die. Yeah. Anyways, that's why I carry it with me, so I don't.
4: He understands the danger of wildfire smoke. He knows about Cardavai. In 2023, the death of 9-year-old Carter Vai shook British Columbia.
5: Hi. Hi, Amber.
4: Amber, Carter's mom, remembers his last day.
5: We got all the kids ready. We walked down to the park. And by, like, about noon, the smoke started to... I started to notice it coming in.
4: That evening, Carter suffered a severe asthma attack.
5: And I just knew that we needed to take him to the hospital and get him checked out. At one point, they started having to do CPR on him. The doctor asked us to step outside of the room, and he told us there was nothing more that they could do. And when we walked back into that hospital room, my baby was gone.
4: Wildfire smoke is linked to roughly 1,500 deaths in Canada every year, according to the Lancet Countdown. Dr. Sarah Anderson, scientific director at the BC Center for Disease Control, says those deaths are just the tip of the iceberg.
6: We see higher risk of people going to the ER for asthma attacks and for heart attacks. People have a harder time controlling their diabetes. We see that it has an impact on children's performance in school.
4: Wildfire smoke contains particles so small that when they reach the lungs, they can enter the bloodstream and damage organs. That is especially dangerous for people with asthma.
6: Pretty much every health impact that you can imagine, we know that wildfire smoke has an effect on it.
4: To protect yourself from bad air quality, Anderson says to run air purifiers indoors and reduce outdoor workouts. Amber Vai has been advocating for better air quality monitoring.
5: At the time that Carter passed, we checked the air quality on our phone, not knowing that our closest air quality monitor was 100 kilometers away, and it told us that the air was safe, not knowing that it wasn't. So had we have had real-time accurate air quality monitors in 100 Mile at that moment, we might have changed our day and not gone for a walk to the park. We might have stayed inside instead.
4: With the help of the BC Lung Foundation, Amber started Carter's project. So far, they have installed 20 monitors across the province.
3: What's the air quality?
4: Gold River, where Roland Latimer lives, now has one. And that's a relief for his mother, Tricia.
7: Before we had those, it was always a guessing game.
8: It is...
3: 31!
8: 31, we're in the green.
4: For Amber, it's about empowering families and ensuring no other kids are lost.
5: We always said that Carter was going to do something great in his life. He's going to make a difference in this world.
4: Camille Vernet, CBC News, 100 Mile House, British Columbia.
2: Still ahead, students are often told to reach for the stars. But in the country's most populated city, they rarely see them. A beloved nature program has been trying to fix that since the 60s, but the island escape has been sunk in the latest round of funding cuts. We'll have that story later on Your World Tonight. New Brunswick is getting top marks for reducing internal trade barriers. The Canadian Federation of Independent Businesses gave the province an A in its annual report card. But the president of an Ontario construction company isn't buying it. Jewel Mac Contracting

0: alleges the New Brunswick government discriminated against it, violating a 2017 agreement on interprovincial trade. A first ever hearing on that dispute wrapped up this week. Jacques Poitras has more.
1: We've never been one to put up many barriers.
2: Premiers, including New Brunswick's Susan Holt, have been talking for a year and a half about opening up internal trade between provinces to offset the impact of U.S. tariffs. Over 5 days last week, Holt's government found itself accused of not walking the walk.
3: I'm not asking for different rules for JewelMac. I just want the same rules as the local contractors get.
2: Derek Martin is the president of JewelMac Contracting. The Ontario company says the New Brunswick government applied more stringent rules on four bridge projects it worked on than it does with local contractors. It demanded different materials. It sent design drawings back multiple times, costing time and money. Martin says that violates the Canadian Free Trade Agreement signed by all provinces in 2017. He filed a complaint under the agreement, fighting, he says, for contractors everywhere.
3: It's more for narrow up the fence posts and keep everybody, you know, engaged under the same rules and basically enforce it going forward.
2: A panel of three trade lawyers heard the case over 5 days. New Brunswick's lawyers said this wasn't a trade issue. JewelMac's work was often late and of poor quality, and that's why it made so many demands of the company. That led to long technical testimony on topics like concrete pouring methods and worksite fuel spill tray requirements. For all the mundane details, the hearing was a milestone.
4: Massive significance. It means that the internal trade court is still alive and well, and it's being used as intended.
2: Ryan Manucha is a research fellow at the C.D. Howe Institute who studies interprovincial trade barriers. This is the first dispute hearing under the 2017 version of the trade agreement. Manucha says all provincial governments will watch closely for how the deal is interpreted.
4: Here, we'll get some key doctrine issues settled, which will bring greater clarity for other potential future litigants and may encourage more use of the internal trade court, which is a healthy after effect of this dispute.
2: Ontario, Saskatchewan, and Nova Scotia all intervened in the case, filing arguments on how the text of the agreement applies or doesn't to procurement and to the handling of infrastructure contracts. The case shows that despite all the political rhetoric about lowering trade barriers, the legal reality is complicated and contested. A ruling's due by the end of August, though the panel can give itself an extension. Jacques Poitras, CBC News, Fredericton.
0: Two American service members have been killed in Jordan when Iran targeted U.S. bases in allied Gulf states. As Julia Wong tells us, they are the first Americans killed since March.
5: Two U.S. service members have died, according to U.S. Central Command, as the fighting in the Middle East intensifies. The military says the deaths happened in Jordan in an Iranian attack, and that another service member is missing. Four others were taken to hospital but have since been released. An advisor to Iran's supreme leader says if the U.S. continues to strike, Iran will move into a phase of complete offense and destruction. Retired U.S. Army Brigadier General Mark Kimmett says he expects U.S. attacks will ramp up even further.
6: This is the first time we've had American troops killed since March. That, in many ways, is a red line to the administration and to President Trump.
5: Reacting to the deaths, U.S. Defense Secretary Pete Hegseth posted on social media, "Godspeed, heroes. Their sacrifice only stiffens our resolve." Julia Wong, CBC News, Washington.
0: Russian officials say Ukrainian drones killed at least eight warehouse workers and left dozens of others injured. Video posted to social media shows a fire raging at a facility about 50 kilometers east of Moscow, with massive plumes of smoke towering over it. Ukrainian drones struck two sprawling warehouses overnight, both of them owned by Russia's largest online retailer. In another incident, falling debris from a drone caused a fire at an oil depot near the capital. In a statement, Ukrainian President Volodymyr Zelensky says the facilities were being used to supply parts and navigation equipment for Russian drones. The attacks are the deadliest Ukrainian strikes reported inside Russia in more than 2 years. More than 1 million women

0: And girls have lost access to humanitarian aid. A recent UN report found women-led organizations are being forced to cut services, even as the need for those services is increasing. Freelance reporter Chris Ochimringa brings us that story from the Democratic Republic of Congo.
1: The desperate cries of civilians caught in fighting in Eastern Democratic Republic of Congo. More than 7 million people have been displaced since the conflict between government forces and the M23 rebels escalated in 2021. Women and girls have paid a heavy price. Many are survivors of sexual violence. But after the U.S. slashed foreign aid, followed by other donors, vital supports for these women and girls are disappearing.
2: The fundings of this report are deeply disturbing.
1: A recent report by UN Women found more than 1 million women around the world have lost access to life-saving supports since 2025. Sophia Coltup is UN Women's head of humanitarian action.
2: UN Women has spoken to 855 women's organizations working in 52 countries who have told us that these women and girls have been turned away due to funding cuts that are dismantling their organizations.
1: The report says cases of conflict-related sexual violence doubled over the same time period. At the same time, women's organizations in countries like Afghanistan, Sudan, Yemen, and the DRC have been forced to scale back operations. Some are at risk of shutting down temporarily or permanently within the next year because of funding shortages, the report found. Caroline Kasongo is the coordinator for CARE International in the DRC. The budget cuts come at a time when humanitarian needs continue to increase due to conflict, displacement, and health crisis, she says. They risk reversing the progress made in protection, gender equality, and community resilience.
3: It's just heartbreaking how we have to prioritize.
1: David Stevenson, the World Food Programme's country representative in the DRC, says the situation has had a devastating impact on the communities.
3: So this is something that I have to do every day with my team, is decide on where we can make the biggest impact when we have such a limited amount of resourcing.
1: Aid groups say women are slipping deeper into poverty, more girls are leaving school, and fewer survivors of violence are receiving the care they need. UN Women is urging governments and donors to restore funding, warning that without urgent support, millions of women and girls in conflict zones could be left without the services they rely on to survive. Chris Ochimringa for CBC News, Kinshasa.
0: Before he died in 1958, Hans Wirtz was an insatiable collector, amassing thousands of items from paintings and photographs to sculptures and satirical cartoons. Taken together, his collection tells the story of how disability was portrayed in Europe throughout history. And remarkably, few people have ever seen it. Freelance reporter Rob Cameron takes us to a museum in Prague where some of that collection is now on display.
4: Sometimes I kind of wish that I could devote...
5: Szymon Krysel, chief curator of the Medical Museum of the National Medical Library in Prague, opening cupboard after cupboard containing boxes of little figurines.
4: It's known among...
5: Szymon is the custodian of one part of the Wirtz collection, consisting of hundreds of ivory, bronze and porcelain figures, showing people with various disabilities, as well as itinerant musicians. Wirtz collected it all in the early 20th century.
4: Art historians have been looking, what is the message? What is the context? What are the metaphors that the images of the disabled were used for throughout the history of art? And Wirtz says, okay, that's all nice, but these are also pictures of disabled people.
5: How the collection ended up here is fascinating. One winter's day in 1938, Hans Wirtz, director of a Berlin Institute for Children with Abilities, knocked on the door of a similar institution in Prague, the Jedlička Institute. He'd just fled Nazi Germany and, accompanied by his wife Rosa and perhaps 7,000 paintings, photographs, prints, books, newspaper cuttings and figurines, he was seeking refuge. Wirtz had become a marked man in Berlin, especially after publishing his catalogue of the collection. The Nazis were particularly incensed at his inclusion of Joseph Goebbels.

0: in the book's list of what he called, in the language of the time, famous cripples, due to the Nazi propaganda chief's club foot. A lot has changed in how we view disability, but for Radek Musilek from the Jedlička Institute, who's in a wheelchair and teaches teenagers at the institute, sometimes things can go too far the other way.
1: Sometimes you can see that people with disability are like superheroes. I think the life and truth is something between. We are normal guys. We try to live normal lives. But word normal is a little bit complicated because what is normal?
0: The Institute's cafe is now hosting an exhibition of the Wirtz collection, one of the rare occasions it's been shown in public since the 1930s. As one art historian told me, the collection shows people with disabilities were never absent from art. They were everywhere. Rob Cameron for CBC News, Prague.
2: 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I'm Gina Louise Phillips. You can hear Your World Tonight and other CBC radio programs wherever you are on your favorite podcast app. Located just a short ferry ride from downtown Toronto, the Toronto Islands are a popular day trip for city dwellers and tourists looking to escape the hustle and bustle. And since 1960, thousands of elementary school students have visited the islands to learn more about science and nature on overnight trips. But after sweeping school board cuts, that program is ending. Hayden Waters looks at what's lost.
3: A World Cup match blares on the big screen, but this corner of the cafe isn't paying any attention. Instead, it's huddled over plates of nachos and drinks, listening to school staff swap stories about their final few days.
4: I was in full tears, and I was sitting in the gazebo after. I'm like, the kids! Like, they can't forget the kids! And then, like, before that, it was about, like, you have fish. And I didn't know what to do with the fish, and I was just so upset.
3: This is an ad hoc gathering, thrown by those who live on Toronto Island, a way of saying goodbye to their longtime neighbor. After 66 years, the Island Natural Science School is shutting down. It's one of five outdoor education centres the Toronto District School Board is closing or dropping leases with. Laura Thompson was one of the teachers.
5: Everyone keeps asking how I'm doing, like how are you? Oh, I said, I'm okay. I'm mostly sad for the students.
3: Thompson's been at the science school for 3 years now. In the fall, she goes back to a traditional classroom. She worries what's lost in the closures.
6: It's one of the few areas in teaching where you actually get to see the immediate effects. Like, I call it the light bulb effect, right? I had students telling me last week that they used to be really afraid of insects. And then one girl said, and yesterday there was an ant on my face and I just brushed it off, right?
3: More than six decades of grade six classes have made the trip to Toronto Island, a massive park in the city's harbor, for overnight trips to the science school. Students explore nature by riding bikes, banding birds, feeding chickadees, and playing games like Predator Prey. The program shared space with the island's elementary school, which is not closing. John Goodyear is a retired teacher and site supervisor at the science school.
7: If I know somebody grew up in Toronto, I could often ask them, well, did you go to an elementary school that went to the island? And they're, oh, yeah. You don't particularly remember an individual worksheet from your elementary school, but you certainly remember traipsing through the woods and getting bit by a mosquito.
3: Goodyear recalls how big of a deal it was for many kids, some staying overnight away from home for the very first time. Other students had never left the city at all or were new Canadians, unacquainted with the outdoors. Linda Wilson worked as an early childhood educator in the building housing the science school.
8: They came from the inner city. They had never seen a star. The other one was one kid pointed one day and he goes, what's that? What's that? And I said, it's a frog. He didn't know what a frog was. So, so sad. And why are we losing this?
3: The school board blames the outdoor ed closures on budget woes, claiming the centers need tens of millions of dollars in maintenance and repairs. Wilson puts the blame on Doug Ford's government, which handles education. The province stepped in and took over supervision of the board a year ago. The TDSB says it's keeping two outdoor education centers open, and it plans to work with external ones. But staff from the science school say demand will exceed capacity, so not all students will be able to go. Andreas Cariani just graduated grade six. His class went to the island in June. Some of the final students to attend the science school.
9: They should honestly continue it because after what I've saw, it's very fun. If I were the grade fives, I'd be like, ah, shoot, I'm not going there. So it's a huge honor to be the last ones to go there.

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1: And we end tonight with a huge star fulfilling a childhood dream at a small Toronto venue. <laughs> 500 lucky fans packed the intimate Horseshoe Tavern last night to watch Shania Twain play the legendary stage for the first time.

0: She regularly sells out the world's biggest stadiums, but this was a gig on Twain's bucket list she hadn't yet checked off. In fact, the Queen West Club rejected her at the start of her career. Now, 5 Grammy wins and 100 million record sales later, the Canadian superstar told the crowd it meant a lot to return to her native province and play the iconic club.
1: I grew up in Northern Ontario. And the dream in my little, you know, bar bands at the time, all through my youth and my teens, was to, and even in my early, in my 20s, was to play the Horseshoe Tavern.
0: The venue opened in the late 1940s and has hosted music royalty like the Rolling Stones, The Strokes, Willie Nelson, and now Shania Twain.
1: I feel it's like a very full circle moment. My home province with all you beautiful people.
0: Twain played some of her memorable hits, as well as new songs off her 7th studio album, titled Little Miss Twain, like this one, called Faded Blue Jeans. She's come a long way since singing in bars at age 8 in Timmins, Ontario. I think it's fair to say it looks like she made it. This has been your World Tonight for Saturday, July 18th. I'm Gina Louise Phillips. Thanks for being with us. Good night.

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0: inspired by the studio where Marvin Gaye recorded his legendary hits, to Drake's song of the same name, and the countless artists, cultures, and moments that have shaped it. 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

0: How are you, Oshawa? How are you feeling? All right. We have missed you. It's been a while. We took a little breather there for a couple of years. I want to get the show started. Got a lot of talent, but I do want to tell you a little something about Oshawa that I learned. Because I've been coming here. We've come here a number of years. We came here 3 years in a row. This is our fourth time here at the Harmony Creek Community Center, and I love it here. And every time I'm like, oh, yeah, I love Oshawa. The people in Oshawa are great. But I hadn't really been to Oshawa. I saw another side of Oshawa, and I'm going to tell you about it. And this is not a joke. This is just a story. I'm going to tell you my experience, and I'm going to tell you what I learned that day. I come in early for a sound check. So the sun is up. It's like 3 p.m., and I go to the Regent Theater, and a security guard, older fella, retired guy, working as a security guard, he's like, I'll help you figure out where to park. I'll show you where to park your car. So he's showing me where to park my car in this alley, and some guy, some local Oshawan, looks at us, young guy, 22, looks at both of us, looks at the security guard and goes, get a real job, why don't you? I'm like, well, hey, getting heckled at 3 p.m. in the sun, the sunny, that's interesting. And then that guy who did the heckling, I see him beside my car 5 minutes later picking up cigarette butts from the ground and lighting them. I was like, oh, that's interesting. Then a domestic squabble in the middle of King Street. I see a man and a woman yelling. He's like, Kim, I'm trying my best. And she's like, I got to get out of here. And he's yelling at her. I'm like, okay, all right, that's interesting. Then I go to the CIBC. I go to the bank, and I got to pay a bill for my mother, so I have to go in. As I'm going in, there's three men on bikes. Men. These are men in their 40s on bicycles looking at me like I kicked their puppy. I was like, oh, where I come from, you'd be a little bit ashamed that you have a bike because of the DUI that you probably got, but you guys are on bikes, proud of it, angry, and really kind of in my way. I'm like, this is a tough town. This is a tough town. I go into that. Now, this is 100% true story. I go into the bank, and I've never seen this before. I go into the bank, and about 5 feet in front of a teller, there's a guy like this, just in a ball. I've never walked in a bank and seen a guy in a ball. That feels like something bad was happening. He's just curled up like this. Okay. And I'm like, what's happening? I look at the security guard. He couldn't be bothered. He's like, yeah, welcome to Oshawa. He doesn't care. Everything's fine. Everything is absolutely fine for this guy. I'm like, I've never seen that before. That's pretty intense. And then the bank teller, again, not your classic bank teller, tattoos on his arms and a bit of a beard and long hair tied back. And he says to the kid, he goes, hey, listen, Jared, good news. You got some money in your account. And this guy goes, what? He just pops up. And the bank teller goes, yeah, man, you got some money in your account. How much do you need? And the kid goes, 100? He goes, all right. The teller goes, all right. And then the guy paces around a little bit. And then he goes, actually, can I get 200? Can I get 200? And the teller does something I've never seen before. He goes, you sure you need that much? And the guy goes, yeah, yeah. And he gave him 200. And I'm telling you, in that moment, because I'd seen some rough stuff, and then in that moment, that sweetness, that teller looked like he'd seen some stuff himself in his life. And whatever this kid was going through, whatever he was on, he knew all about it. And that little bit of looking out for that kid, I thought that was one of the sweetest things I've ever seen. And I will tell you that Oshawa, yes, you're a rough town, but from what I've seen, you got a heart of gold. And a huge cheer for all of you. I wanted to share that. I loved it. I loved that experience. At the time, I did think this bike gang was going to murder me, but once I was clear of those guys, it felt great. Let's get this show started. This first comedian coming to stage this year did the Winnipeg Comedy Festival, just came back from the Seattle Comedy Competition where she placed sixth out of about 50 comedians. She's terrific. You're going to love her. Angelica Scanura, everybody. Give it up.
1: A very exciting time in my life. My boyfriend and I have recently started talking about getting engaged. Tepid, that's fine. It's okay. We've been talking about my ring. He's like, yeah, babe, you're going to be getting a family heirloom. Ugh. Heirloom's a strong word, is it not?

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I know there's a lot of good family heirlooms out there if you're Meghan Markle. Like, I would gladly accept a family heirloom from a family that's got good heirlooms. Sadly, I have a feeling like the only thing being passed down through my boyfriend's family is IBS and anxiety. But, you know, I'm a positive, supportive girlfriend, so I tried to act all excited, but it came out all wrong. I was like, oh, yay, I love that we have to wait for your grandma to die so that we can get married. He was like, actually, you're going to be getting my grandfather's ring. That's new, huh? Grandfather's ring. I'm like, well, I hope your grandfather was Liberace, sweetheart. Because mama wants a big fat rock. And I screamed that in his face. Mama wants a big fat rock. And then I laid this on him. Heirlooms are tomatoes. They're not rings. And then I immediately apologized for my primal rage. Because I don't want to be a bridezilla. I don't want to be that kind of girl, right? You know? So I tried to reset. And I was gritting my teeth and holding my emotion back. And then I just ended up sounding like Keira Knightley. I was like, oh, darling, the ring is of no matter to me. Let's just stop talking about this right now. Your love is what's most important. That's where my life is at. You know, I still believe that marriages can work. My parents are still together. They're total opposites. Like, my dad is a very fiery Mediterranean immigrant from the historically drenched island of Malta. And my mother is an Irish-Canadian hillbilly from Sudbury, Ontario. Somehow, are still together. I really don't know how it works, okay? Like, I've stood in the doorways during some of their fights, like, oh, this is it. Tonight's the night. Finally gonna be a child of divorce in my 30s. Last Christmas, my mom got my dad Rogaine. I was like, try again, Mom. Not a good gift for a man who's in denial about his receding hairline, right? Which, by the way, I love bald men. Give it up for all the bald kings in here tonight. That's right. We love the balds. My boyfriend is a bald. Love the balds. Ali Hassan, bald king too, right? Love the balds. We gotta uplift each other, okay? Anytime my boyfriend gets insecure about losing his hair, I go, oh no, you had so much testosterone. You lost all your hair, right? He feels so much better, right? Every night before we go to bed, I rub his tiny, shiny head like a crystal ball. And I whisper in his ear, tell me the future, my king. That's what we gotta do. We gotta uplift each other. I would never buy him Rogaine, though. No, my mom got my dad Rogaine last Christmas. And you know, him with his Mediterranean personality, he's looking at the box trying to hold it all in, walking around. He's like, Rogaine. Rogaine. Rogaine. Perfect, I got you shampoo that will make your butt smaller. Lost his mind. Now it is Christmas, which means I am drunk. I'm bobbing around between the two of them like some kind of old-timey boxing announcer. I'm like, oh, you're not gonna take this, are you, mother? Don't let him push you around like that. And she's like, will you pipe down? This is foreplay, bud. She loves it. Absolutely loves it. That's how it all works. My mother means well. She's just really bad at giving presents. She got me healing crystals. Which is like Rogaine for the soul. Because they both don't work. It's a controversial opinion, I know. I opened my gift, saw the healing crystals, and I was like, Mom, this isn't what I meant when I said I wanted a big fat rock. Would have much preferred a healing flat screen TV from you, actually.

0: Oh, Tim Hortons, very fancy restaurant these days. Have you seen their menu? Oh, super fancy. Like, come on, Tim Hortons. I'm not coming there for a Tuscan chicken bowl experience, okay? Like, this is going to be eaten in a parking lot. Stay in your lane, Tim Hortons. Stick to making food that I can eat while I am also smoking. That's when I eat Tim Hortons. I'm an actress in Canada, which means I auditioned for a lot of Tim Hortons commercials. You'll never see me in any of them because nobody wants to see Wednesday Addams all grown up eating a box of Timbits. I am well aware of what I look like, but, you know, people are always trying to help me. They're like, why don't you take an acting class? Take an acting class! Maybe that'll help. Like, I hadn't thought of that. You know what you learn in acting classes? You learn how to take more acting classes so that you can eventually become an acting instructor who you'll also never see in anything. Make some noise if you've taken an acting class here, anybody? Okay, so you know what it's like. I'm going to show you, I'm going to show everybody else what it's like to take an acting class here, okay. So you go into the acting class, right? Oh, my gosh. There's just one tortured soul of an instructor rubbing his temples. So in this scene, you just found out that your lover is actually your biological brother. And you're pregnant. And just for fun, let's say there's something burning on the stove. Okay. Now breathe. Think of how this relates to your life. And action. I'm like, what movie is this from? Kind of just hoping you'd teach me how to say, brighten up your brunch with the new Eggs Benedict breakfast sandwich without sounding like a total sellout. You guys have been absolutely amazing. My name's Angelica Sinera. Let's bring Ali Hassan back up to the stage. Good night.
1: Angelica Sinera. All right. This next comedian, I love bringing this guy to the stage. This is one of my favorite comedians and favorite people. His way of thinking is a bit out there. He's a bit different. He's like, one time I'm trying to bring him on stage and I'm trying to illustrate to the audience how weird his thinking is. And he's always writing sketches and all kinds of things. And so I try to think of the weirdest idea in my mind. And I'm like, this guy, you know, if you're not careful, he'll corner you with an idea about a story about a town that has a snake for a mayor. And that's what I just made that up. And then I'm going like, guys, it's him. Please bring on Mark DeBonis. He comes on as he's coming on stage. He goes, you didn't like Snake Town? It was a real idea. It was actually an idea he had, a snake for a mayor. So you want somebody to talk about weird ideas with, this is your guy. Mark DeBonis, give him all your love.
2: I'm happy to be here. Oshawa, you know, I'm actually right now working on pitching a show to A&E. It's where crackheads renovate houses. Addicts and Addicts is a lot of downtime. Walking around, actually, you know, we got to give it up for gym owners, you know, because they found a way to sell us absolute trash and we buy it, you know. I was walking past this gym, big open concept, it had a glass window, and as I'm walking, I see this, you know, this lady walk up to a box and then just like jump over it. And it wasn't like it was in her way, it was like that's why she was there, you know, like. I had enough time to watch her walk up to this

box. Stop. Think about it. And it was like, in her mind, she's like, this is why I'm here. This is why I'm paying $200 a month to jump over this box. You know? The guy behind her just like flipping a tire. Another guy just like using a hammer, like walking around with a hammer. To me, the smartest person in this gym was the janitor. Because he was like the only guy getting paid to do manual labor, you know? He's just like mopping. He's like, man, I'm working on my traps, my biceps, and I'm getting paid, you know? It got me thinking. I'm like, this is a good idea. Like, I want to start a new business. You know, like, I want to start like a CrossFit moving company. It's in the early stages right now, okay? Like, but think about it. It's like, you want boxes? We got boxes, you know? Steps? We're all about steps. We got all of the steps. The thing is, like, I don't know who to charge. I feel bad because I'm like, you want to work out? Yeah, it's like, you know, $100 a month. And it's like, you want us to move you? It's like $100 a flight. You know, like, I'm making money on both ends. You know, that's what the most important thing is. That joke goes nowhere, but it's a good idea. You know, like, I don't know what ending you were expecting for a CrossFit moving company. Yeah, I live in a new apartment now. I'm actually living in Buffalo. So Oshawa's not that bad. You know, it's really... feel somewhat comfortable here. No, I am living in Buffalo now. It's garbage. My building, like, I realized I was living in my... I was, like, looking at my apartment, and I was talking to my friend. I don't have a smoke detector in my room, or at all. And I'm like, where's the smoke detector? And on top of it, the window in the kitchen doesn't even open. And I'm just like, this is crazy. Like, people are used to this around here? So one night I was going to bed, I was lying down, and I look up and I see above my door of my room, there's one smoke detector in my apartment, and it's above the door in my room. And I was just like, when this thing goes off, it's going to be too late. You know, like... I'm just going to be, like, laying there, and I hear the alarm, I open my eyes, and just, like... God standing there, and he's like, all right, so you're dead. You had time like 3 minutes ago, but this, you know, so what do you want to do now? And like in the laundry in my building, you know, I go downstairs and they have like a huge sign that says, do not overload washing machine. I'm like, what are you joking? I don't think I've ever properly loaded a laundry machine. You think I'm starting now in Buffalo? You know, like, I am going to put 8 loads of laundry into this machine. I don't even care. Out of spite, I will just keep drying it until it's done. You know, like, I am never going to do the proper amount of laundry. And, like, I actually had a recent, you know, issue. I was doing my laundry, and I lost a sock. And I don't have much problems going on, but this really bothered me. All right, I was like, seriously? Like, because I don't have a lot to be proud about, but never losing a sock was one of them. You know, like, I was always secretly happy to never be a part of a conversation of everyone losing a sock. And now I'm like, that's it. Now I'm joining this group, you know, of the people who lost socks. I found the sock. Don't worry about it. It was under a pillow. But, you know, it was... You know, as long as one person laughs, that's all that matters, you know? And I don't really, really hit home with that sock pillow combo. It's good. I do not know this person, by the way. He's not paid to laugh at the sock joke. It's like, look, when I talk about socks and pillows, die of laughter, please. No, you know, the problem is, like, because I, you know, do my laundry so fast, you know, like, you put your socks on sometimes, the joke's not over. It's just, I got a little sidetracked when someone laughed. I'm not even gonna lie, I don't even do stand-up, guys. I was walking by, they're like, can you fill some time? I'm like, I can talk. What do you need? No, but, you know, you sometimes you put on your socks and you're in...

you're in a rush, you know, and there's a hole in one of them, and they're just like, well, my day's done. You know, like, because you can't have a conversation with anybody, right? Because every time you talk to them, in your mind, you're like, I got a hole in my sock. You have this secret that nobody else knows, you know? I've been trying to figure out what vibes it is I give off in public, you know, like what people are thinking about me when I'm like walking towards them or whatever. I feel like I give off a vibe of a guy who owns a parking lot. You know, I don't even know why. Maybe like more of a vibe of a guy who used to hang out in parking lots. I was a big hangout guy. I used to be a huge mall rat. You know, I used to love walking around malls, but you know, you get older, you gotta evolve your hobbies. Now I'm all about grocery stores. I love walking around grocery stores. It's, to me, it's the perfect environment. You know, like if you're hot, you go in the cold section. If you're cold, you go in the hot section, you know? Like if you're hungry, you take a grape. Like who's gonna stop me? The problem is whenever I go into a grocery store, I black out. I'm like, do I even eat food? Like, what do I buy? Like, I got another idea, okay? It got me thinking. I'm like, you know what? I'm gonna start a podcast where I just talk to people about what they buy when they go grocery shopping. So then that way, when you go grocery shopping, you just listen to my episode. And there it is. Because I honestly have no idea, you know? Like, I'm, like, walking around. I'm like, do I eat food? What is happening? Like, they should have people in grocery stores, like, subliminally messaging you. You know, be like, sandwiches. You're like, oh, yeah, I need bread. That's what I need. You know, because I actually recently bought a pack of hot dog buns. Really living the life, guys. Really, you know, living in Buffalo, doing my laundry, buying hot dog buns. Bought some hot dog buns. Went to open up the bun, and it didn't open up. I'm like, what is going on here? And I'm like looking at this hot dog bun, and I'm trying to figure it out. And I'm like, I get it. Maybe it's some sort of like artisan do-it-yourself bun, you know? I'm just like, is this where we've come? Like now you gotta like cut your own hot dog buns? So I cut the bun, you know, and then the whole thing falls apart. It turns out it had like a top slit. I never in my life have experienced a top slit on a hot dog bun. I don't even understand how this is better. You know, it's not fancier. Like, I do not get it. Because first of all, you can just turn a hot dog bun sideways. Just a regular hot, and now you have a top slit. You cannot turn a top slit sideways because it's too, it doesn't make sense. The whole thing falls apart, you know? I don't understand this. You know, this is why I do this, you know? The radius of my jokes is about 3 feet, and he, right at the end of it. Oh, my God. I honestly have no idea how this is going. I can only see, like, 6 people, and one of them are laughing. Really into it. Top slit. That's a good album title. Look, I'm not looking at my watch because I want to go back to Buffalo. I want to make sure you guys have enough time for your next comic. You know, I don't want to talk too much about hot dog buns. I am actually Italian. And grew up Italian, still am. That's kind of how it works. And, like, I don't know if you guys have ever been to an Italian baptism. You know, but I went to one the first time with my friend. I went with all my family. And at an Italian baptism, it's set up a lot like a wedding, right? Like, you go there and there's a head table. And I'm with my friend. I'm like, what are you supposed to say at the head table of a baptism? You know, like, I have no idea. So I'm, like, walking down the line, shaking everybody's hand. I'm like, oh, yeah, good job. You know, like... Have another one. Do your thing, right? Because like I said, I have no idea what to say, but I'm freaking out because at the end of the table is the

0: baby. And in my mind, I'm like, what are you supposed to do when you get to the baby, you know? Trying to plan time, you know, plan my escape route. Well, I get to the baby, and the only thing that crossed my mind was I put my hand on his head and I made a wish. It's the only thing I made. Guys, thank you very much. My name is Mark DeBonis. Have a nice night.
1: When I was introing him, you are all looking at me like, what are you saying? What do you mean he's a bit weird? Bit weird! A bit weird! But very, very fantastic. That's Mark DeBonis, everybody. Let's give him one more round of applause. Okay, just before we go, I have a few thanks to do. The 905 Comedy Festival, the City of Oshawa, the people who come out to the show, you guys are absolutely wonderful. I want to thank, when you leave here, you will see a CBC truck. And there are two gentlemen who sit in that truck and make sure we sound fantastic for the radio, Doug Doctor and Kyle Kudasevich. I want to thank them, and I want to thank my executive producer, Tracy Rideout. I'm Ali Hassan. I'll see you again soon, Oshawa. Thank you.

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0: Inspired by the studio where Marvin Gaye recorded his legendary hits, to Drake's song of the same name, and the countless artists, cultures, and moments that have shaped it, Marvin's Room proves it all comes down to R&B. Marvin's Room, after the news.
5: From CBC News, The World This Hour, I'm Kaz Bovan. Calgary police are asking for the public's help locating a missing 11-year-old boy.
6: There is nothing more important to us than finding Parker.
5: Acting Inspector Rod McNeil is thanking Calgarians and search teams who've helped out so far. Parker was last seen on Thursday. McNeil says the boy's circumstances prompted police to request a special emergency alert.
6: Parker is a vulnerable, autistic child, and we are deeply concerned for his well-being, given the length of time he has been missing and his specific vulnerabilities.
5: Parker is 4 feet 11 inches tall, weighs 90 pounds, and has brown shaved hair and brown eyes. He was last seen wearing dark shorts, no shirt, and has black noise-canceling headphones. Police are asking Calgarians to check yards, garages, sheds, RVs, and hot tubs for any sign of him. They say Parker is fearful of strangers. Anyone who sees him should call 911. Nearly 200 wildfires are burning in northern Ontario. Dozens are out of control. 10 communities are under evacuation orders. Premier Doug Ford visited Thunder Bay today, where many evacuees are sheltering.
7: Our focus continues to be sending resources to the areas where fire suppression is most likely to be successful. And where they can make it, the biggest impact, keeping people and communities safe.
5: Ford also defended against claims his government cut costs too heavily on disaster management ahead of this fire season. He says Ontario will spend whatever's necessary to help those affected by the fires. There are bittersweet feelings among some Northwest Territories residents driven from their homes by fires in recent weeks. People from Fort Simpson were allowed to return today, but those from Wrigley, another community threatened by flames, will have to wait and hope for a little longer. Jessica Davey-Quantick has the story.
8: After 3 weeks, evacuees from Wrigley are ready to return home. But instead, the last few essential workers had to flee the community. Overnight, the fire grew on the side closest to town, only 11 kilometers away. On Friday night, fire crews had to abandon their line and pull out for their own safety. Air tankers put down fire retardant, but the fire crossed that line too. Pedzaki First Nation Chief James

0: Moses says about 20 people were planning to drive to Fort Smith, about 10 hours away. He called the captain of the ferry on the Mackenzie River and made sure he would wait for the first batch of vehicles.
1: This is what we were fearing. So, you know, there is a lot of worry, but at the same time, I'm optimistic because I think we have everybody getting out.
0: According to NWT Fire, the flames aren't expected to reach the community. But in an evolving situation, better safe than sorry. Jessica Davey-Quantick, CBC News, Yellowknife.
2: The U.S. military has just launched a new wave of strikes on targets in Iran. It's retaliation after American forces suffered their first combat fatalities due to Iranian attacks since the opening days of the war. Back-and-forth strikes were already ramping up. CBC's Julia Wong has the details from Washington.
3: Two U.S. service members have died, according to U.S. Central Command, as the fighting in the Middle East intensifies. The military says the deaths happened in Jordan in an Iranian attack, and that another service member is missing. Four others were taken to hospital but have since been released. An advisor to Iran's supreme leader says if the U.S. continues to strike, Iran will move into a phase of complete offense and destruction. Retired U.S. Army Brigadier General Mark Kimmitt says he expects U.S. attacks will ramp up even further.
4: This is the first time we've had American troops killed since March. That, in many ways, is a red line to the administration and to President Trump.
3: Reacting to the deaths, U.S. Defense Secretary Pete Hegseth posted on social media, "Godspeed, heroes. Their sacrifice only stiffens our resolve." Julia Wong, CBC News, Washington.
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5: Now the weather forecast for Barrie Huronia. Mainly cloudy, smoky conditions to remain. Low of 13. Smoky Sunday morning, a high of 21. Partly cloudy Sunday night, a low of 12. In Peterborough and the Quarters, mainly cloudy tonight with the chance of showers with some gusty winds at times. Smoky conditions to remain, a low of 13. Sunday will see smoke with some gusty winds, a high of 23, humidex value at 26. Clear Sunday night, a low of 11.
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9: Welcome to Marvin's Room, where it all comes down to R&B. I'm your host, Gemini. This hour, we've got music from Party Next Door, Drake, Cash Cobain, Mia Ashley, and Rae Sremmurd. Plus an R&B star who got her start with SpongeBob SquarePants. This song is from legendary Philly soul band, the Delphonics. The group, mostly popular in the late 60s and early 70s, was started by two brothers, William Poogie Hart and Wilbur Hart. They originally called themselves the Orphonics, a name they saw on a stereophonic machine they had in their basement. I'm going to say, the Delphonics sounds way cooler. The group was extremely successful with a string of hits like La La Means I Love You, Ready or Not, Here I Come, Can't Hide from Love, and Didn't I Blow Your Mind This Time? Can you tell they were into long song titles? This song, released in 1971 as a single, was featured on the 1972 album Tell Me This Is a Dream. It's actually unique because it was written and sung by younger brother Wilbur Hart rather than primary lead singer William Poogie Hart. Because it was so different, the label decided to use it as a B-side. However, the song turned the tables completely, becoming more popular than the A-side it was meant to support.

It's also been sampled in almost 40 songs, like Cream by Wu-Tang Clan, What They Say by Kali Uchis, and Biggie's criminal-minded classic reimagining, Player Hater. This is the Delphonics with K-Love.

That was Soul Royalty. They make you want to talk like this. The Delphonics with Hey Love. I'm Gemini, and you're listening to Marvin's Room on CBC Music and Sirius XM. Stay right where you are. I've got a beautiful song from Chris John coming up later this hour, and you don't want to miss it. In 2017, LA-based rap star Kendrick Lamar released his critically acclaimed fourth studio album, Damn, with big tracks like Loyalty featuring Rihanna and Humble. For the album's third and final single, Kendrick collaborated with his lesser-known TDE label mate, Zachary, for this track called Love.

0: from the 2026 deluxe edition of her album, How to Win at Solitaire. That was Vancouver singer and songwriter Sophie Estelle with the track Solitaire. I'm Gemini, and you're in Marvin's Room. 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With a sound that incorporates R&B, hip-hop, Detroit house, and even musical theater, this up-and-coming singer and songwriter comes to us in part care of SpongeBob SquarePants. Yep.
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0: After that, she launched her solo career, working with artists like Armani White and Rod Wave, while also co-writing Ari Lennox's biggest solo hit, Pressure.
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0: From her debut album, Serial Romantic, here's Atlanta's own Jalen Josie with Truce.

delivered in both English and French. That was Montreal's own Sarah Danielle with her 2025 track, Keep It Open. I'm Gemini, and you're listening to Marvin.

0: Love You by singer and songwriter Dido appeared on the soundtrack for the movie Sliding Doors. A year later, it was also included on her debut album, No Angel. New York DJ and producer 45 King was inspired to sample the song while watching Sliding Doors. And after adding a bass line, he sent it to Interscope Records, where Eminem heard it as the perfect track for his song about an obsessed fan, or stan.
1: Anyways, I hope you get this, man. Hit me back, just a chat. Truly yours, your biggest fan. This is Stan.
0: The song's success not only changed the lexicon, as stan is now common slang for an overzealous or excited person or fan, it also propelled Dido's single Thank You into mainstream success, turning it into her first and only top 10 U.S. hit. Her track has since been sampled by Rihanna, Anuel, Jason Derulo, and Nipsey Hussle, among others, and in 2023, another sibling group, Ray Shremmerd, flipped Thank You and gave fans Not So Bad, Lean's Gone Cold.

From their fourth album, Shrem for Life, that was Ray Schremmerd with Not So Bad. I'm Gemini, and you're listening to Marvin's Room on CBC Radio and Sirius XM. Emerging from Newark, New Jersey, and blending musical theater, jazz, and R&B, singer and songwriter Nia Ashley is here to pull on heartstrings. She's been growing a healthy fan base through her mesmerizing covers on social media. But without permission, even the most brilliant covers sometimes stay strictly on socials. Thankfully, Nia got the okay to officially cover and release this legendary track by British-American rock band Fleetwood Mac, written and sung by the incomparable Stevie Nicks for their 1977 Rumours LP. With her gorgeous and soulful cover of Dreams, this is Nia Ashley.

From his album For the Boy and Me, that was Canadian R&B singer and songwriter Dylan Sinclair with IMY, I Miss You. I'm Gemini, and this is Marvin's Room. Is there any other Canadian R&B you want to hear? If so, send us an email. Our address is marvinsroom@cbc.ca. French Cameroonian dynamo woman takes her name from her grandmother. She inherited her grandmother's name and chose to carry her memory onto the stage. Harassed in her youth, music became a refuge and then a strength. Digging into her passion for poetry and words, she studied literature, theater, and artistic production before rap and R&B sparked the desire to set her poetry to music. With Discipline, which became a true anthem, the Parisian singer and songwriter is asserting her strength and identity by denouncing a form of sexism that has become normalized in society. From her 2025 EP, Re, C'est Women Avec Discipline.

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0: songwriter Shaw Frank with Body Unplugged. It all comes down to R&B, here in Marvin's Room on CBC Music and Sirius XM. I'm your host, Gemini. After numerous musical collaborations over the years, in February of 2025, Drake and Party Next Door released their collaborative album, Some Sexy Songs for You. Described by critics as vintage toxic R&B, the album debuted at number one on the Billboard 200, marking Party Next Door's first chart topper and Drake's 14th. The third single after Give Me a Hug and Nokia, Somebody Loves Me, dropped in March of last year.
1: We in Miami turning up another night. We took the trophy, let the shorties take the eye.
0: Then a month later in April, a song tentatively titled Somebody Eats Me by American rapper Cash Cobain that heavily sampled Somebody Loves Me hit the internet.
1: We in Miami and players taking shots. Now it's on me, you know I can get
0: guys. Drake premiered the final version of what is essentially a Caribbean-inflected Cash Cobain remix on his Iceman Episode 3 stream and officially dropped it on September 5th. This is Somebody Loves Me.

was Party Next Door, Drake, and Cash Cobain with Somebody Loves Me, Part 2. You're listening to Marvin's Room on CBC Music and Sirius XM. I'm Gemini. When I tell you I was low-key obsessed with this song for the longest, it came out in 1996, but could have easily dropped in 1961. It gives smoky Harlem Renaissance hustler vibes from two Bay Area brothers, Kenny Ski and Alan Anthony. Yes, yes, another sibling group. I swear I didn't plan the show to be so sibling-centered, but so it goes, and I'm not mad. After hearing their record playing at Priority Records, the brothers got a call from two guys, a New York City rapper and a label head, who were interested in meeting them. At the time, being West Coast based, they weren't as familiar with many East Coast industry names and had never

0: never heard of the two guys they were meeting with, but they'd been turned down by every label they'd approach, so they took that meeting. Those two guys they didn't know turned out to be Jay-Z and Dame Dash. This song and that meeting resulted in them getting a record deal on Rockefeller Records, giving Isaac Hayes, Marvin Gaye, and Curtis Mayfield, this is Chris Chong with their highest charting single to date, Full of Smoke.
1: But let us leave these two young men to sit and reflect on the fate of the world. For life as we know it, my brother, must go on. And so the hustlers continue to hustle and the players continue to play.
2: Hey, what's up, y'all?
3: Hey, what's up?
4: I'll get out of here, man.
2: Yeah? Well, you on your way, too?
4: Up to that. We heard it's coming.
2: Yeah. I was just up on that myself. We don't want that happening.
4: What? No fucks?

0: new album, Ghetto Serrano, that was, now, I'm not trying to be special. They used to say Chris John, but sometimes they say Christian, so I'll do both. Christian with Full of Smoke. And that's it for this one. Thanks for hanging out with me and taking this journey through the world of R&B and beyond. Right here in Marvin's Room on CBC Music. If you want to hear more Marvin's Room, you can head to the CBC Listen app and listen to past episodes on demand. My name is Gemini, and I can't wait to chill with you again in Marvin's Room.
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6: From CBC News, The World This Hour, I'm Kaz Bovin. Calgary police are seeking the public's help in locating a missing 11-year-old boy named Parker. He was last seen in the Thorncliffe area Thursday, but an emergency alert has been expanded to cover the entire city of Calgary. Parker is described as 4 feet 11 inches tall, weighing 90 pounds, with brown shaved hair and brown eyes. He was last seen wearing dark shorts with no shirt and has black noise-canceling headphones. Police say Parker is autistic and may panic if approached. Anyone who sees him is asked to call 911. Almost 200 wildfires are burning in northern Ontario. Fire crews are battling to contain dozens classified as out of control. Thunder Bay, Ontario has received a large number of evacuees, stretching accommodations there thin. Provincial officials visited the city today to survey the situation and provide an update. Mike Harris is Ontario's Natural Resources Minister.
7: Our team is very well resourced. Since the beginning of this year, we've been obviously prepping for another season of wildfires here in the province, but this year has been unprecedented. We've seen fire activity like never before. But our folks on the ground and in the air and everybody that's supporting have been doing an incredible job.
6: Ontario Premier Doug Ford was also in Thunder Bay to meeting officials and evacuees. And speaking there, he dismissed critics who say provincial government budget cuts have left Ontario vulnerable this fire season.
8: Last year, we spent $271 million. There is no limit to spending. If it's $500 million this year, so be it. I've made clear direction to our ministers. I don't care what this costs. Number one, our priority is to protect the people.
6: Ford says as of this morning, more than 155 fire crews were working on the ground in northern Ontario, along with more than 80 aircraft. The BC Wildfire Service says there are about 115 active wildfires burning in that province, including dozens sparked since yesterday, mostly due to lightning strikes. 575 properties in BC are now under evacuation orders. More than 1,700 are under evacuation alerts. And firefighters in Norway are also battling to contain fast-moving wildfires this weekend. Helicopters drop water on flames burning through a neighborhood near Oslo. More than 100 homes have been destroyed. Hundreds of people had to flee as the fire moved in from a nearby forest. So far, there are no reports of casualties or missing people. The cause of the fire is being investigated. New details have emerged about a man arrested in Ottawa on charges of using a false identity. The man from Rwanda is believed to have lived in Canada for several decades and may have allegedly taken part in the 1994 Rwandan genocide. Nathan Fung reports.
9: RCMP arrested Laurent Boisou in late June after he returned to Canada from abroad. Superintendent Jeremy Landry is with the RCMP's Sensitive and International Investigations Division.
10: The accused in this case entered Canada some 30 years ago under a false name.
9: Landry says the force has been investigating Boisou since 2020.